0: the district where Mar-a-Lago is in the Florida State House. You may recall that race as the Democrat won bigly for the first time in decades for some reason. Olivia Wales, White House spokesperson, confirmed that Mr. Trump voted by mail in this week's primary, saying the quote, "This is a non-story." As everyone knows, she said, the president is a resident of Palm Beach and participates in Florida elections, but he obviously, primarily, lives at the White House in Washington, D.C., she said. Okay, then, I see. So it's more convenient for him to vote from there with a mail-in ballot. Noted. Even though he gets, by the way, free flights back and forth from D.C. to Florida whenever he wants. But okay, noted. By all means, let's make sure voting stays convenient for him, if not for you. Trump has continued to push for Republicans in Congress to pass legislation ahead of the midterms that would make mail-in voting significantly more difficult for everybody else. During his State of the Union address, Trump earlier this year, Trump falsely claimed that, quote, cheating is rampant in our elections and called for, quote, no more crooked mail-in ballots. Well, I guess his aren't crooked at all. But by the way, states that vote entirely by mail, well, they also see little, if any, fraud. Speaking of vote by mail and Trump's endless efforts to unconstitutionally federalize elections and election law and misuse voter rolls along the way, on Monday this week, the U.S. District Court for the District of Minnesota became the 23rd court to dismiss the Justice Department's lawsuit demanding unlawful disclosure of private voter information to the federal government. The Trump administration has sued 30 states and Washington, D.C. for unredacted voter lists containing private voter data. Federal courts in Arizona, California, Colorado, Connecticut, Illinois, Kentucky, Maine, Maryland, Massachusetts, Michigan, Nevada, New Hampshire, New Jersey, New Mexico, New York, Oregon, Pennsylvania, Rhode Island, Virginia, West Virginia, Wisconsin, and Washington, D.C. have also previously dismissed those DOJ cases demanding private voter data. The cases where Trump's DOJ has won their lawsuit are... That's right. Nowhere. Zero. He is 0-23 at this point in those cases. In October last year, the League of Women Voters of Minnesota, Common Cause, and two Minnesota voters filed a motion to intervene in this case against the state. And they enjoyed a victory lap after the ruling. Amy Perna, the executive director of the League of Women Voters of Minnesota, said, quote, "This ruling affirms that protecting voters' personal information is a critical part of protecting our democracy. Minnesotans," she said, "should be able to register and vote knowing that their sensitive personal data will be safeguarded, and the League remains committed to defending the freedom to vote and voters' privacy." By the way, those 23 of 30 so far losses for the federal government in court, well, you paid for all of those losses. Just in case Republicans, in the wake of a $40 trillion debt, decide to start blustering again about government waste, fraud, and abuse, oh, I know where you could find some. And speaking of both elections and election fraud, and Minnesota, which held its statewide primary elections just over a week ago, including for a new governor there, where on the Republican side, Donald Trump endorsed, his endorsement for the pillow guy and the election conspiracy guy, Mike Lindell, crashed and burned, with Lindell losing to Minnesota House Speaker Lisa DeMuth for the GOP nomination. She will run this November against Democratic Senator Amy Klobuchar to become the new governor in Minnesota. You may recall that Lindell was having a difficult time accepting the apparent news that he had lost on election night, or at least accepting AP's call that he had lost to DeMuth, who appears to have defeated Lindell by a healthy 11 points. And at the time, on the day after the election, we advised Mike Lindell to, hey, demand a recount, a hand recount, even though he claims to be broke. It would only cost him about, I don't know, $1 million or less. Well, guess what? As NBC News reported last night, Mike Lindell, a fierce Trump ally and the founder of MyPillow, says he's willing to foot the bill for a full recount in Minnesota's GOP primary for governor. In a brief phone call with NBC News on Wednesday, Lindell said that he had hired his own team to begin investigating the August 11 Republican primary. The Secretary of State's General Counsel, Lauren Bethke, informed Lindell in a letter on Tuesday that a full hand recount and hand audit would cost about $825,000. Lindell, who has repeatedly has repeated debunked claims that voting machines rigged the 2020 election, told NBC that he expects the overall amount to reach upwards of $1 million. $1 million! Because of additional actions, including hiring his own team to investigate the race, a cost that he said he is prepared to pay. Of course, we're always happy to see public hand counts of ballots, especially in very close races, or in this case, even in not close races. Here, the candidate must be willing to pay for that count. In Minnesota, I think it's you get a free recount if it's within less a quarter of a percent or less. But you can have one if you're willing to pay for it otherwise, so that the public can know for certain who actually won or lost. Sounds fine by me. Lindell, who has had to pay settlements with Dominion Voting, which sued him in a $1.3 billion lawsuit for defamation after the 2020 election, and is still fighting an order to pay Smartmatic, another voting machine vendor, he explained his reasoning for seeking a hand count in Minnesota this way on Wednesday, citing major, quote, major anomalies and deviations on election night.
1: Hello, everyone. Mike Lindell here. For 6 years, I've been fighting to secure our elections, and today I'm announcing the largest privately funded recount audit in U.S. history. As you know, my primary race for Minnesota governor had major deviations and anomalies on election night. Well, we've now analyzed the election night reporting from the August 11th Minnesota governor's primary, and what we found demands answers. During that election, reported vote totals actually went backwards 55 different times across 25 of Minnesota's 87 counties. In one county alone, the report identified six separate updates where the reported vote totals went down. Think about that. When does a vote total actually go backwards? Well, you look at this. As vote totals were also being reported, all seven candidates' numbers in the Republican governor's race moved almost perfectly in sync, 99.79%, which is impossible without the use of an algorithm. Seven different candidates, votes coming in from different counties all over the state, and yet their numbers moved almost in lockstep with no spikes and no dumps ever. Why? I'll tell you why. Electronic voting machines. We have to hand count the paper ballots.
0: So, okay, Mike Lindell there talking about why he wants this this hand count. I'm not entirely sure what he's talking about regarding vote counts moving backwards, but I look forward to finding out what that means. He says, by the way, this is the largest privately funded recount in U.S. history. I'm not sure about that. I think the Green Party, after the 2016 election, asked for and raised money, more than $1 million, for recounts in several states or attempted recounts in several states. I think Dennis Kucinich raised more money than that to pay for hand counting in New Hampshire back in, was it 2008, I believe it was. In any event, he goes on to talk about getting rid of the voting machines in that clip, citing more than 100 other countries who have done so I don't know that he's right about that either, but what he's likely talking about is a ban on touchscreen voting systems in some countries, which are not used anywhere in the great state of Minnesota, to my knowledge, other than perhaps to meet HABA's requirement for disabled voters who choose to use an assistive device. By and large, they use hand-marked paper ballots across the entire state of Minnesota, although those are scanned by optical scan computers, which are either right or wrong. We don't know if they are until there's some form of an audit, or in this case, what Lindell wants, a hand recount. So his talk about this hand count somehow getting rid of voting machines once and for all, well, that seems a little bit misplaced, if you ask me, though he does, you know, talk about his interest in returning to hand counting. I don't know when, if ever, Minnesota actually had hand counting, but that's a different deal altogether. It's separate from how people cast votes, which is what is generally understood when we're talking about voting machines. They don't use voting machines, by and large, across the entire state. They hand mark their paper ballots. He also claimed falsely that the in the rest of that clip, that the Democratic nominee for governor, Senator Amy Klobuchar, has previously called for hand counting paper ballots. I believe she may have supported legislation that mandated hand marked paper ballots. I'm not aware of her ever calling for hand-counted paper ballots versus optically scanned, hand-marked paper ballots. I have no idea, as I said, what those anomalies he's mentioning are all about with vote totals moving backwards or moving in sync that can only be the result of an algorithm. Okay. The votes in Minnesota are counted in a whole bunch of different jurisdictions all at once. So for them all to be somehow networked together and working in tandem under some algorithm, well, we will see. Great. Let's find out. A hand count of all the votes in Minnesota in the Republican governor's primary should, I would think, clear all of that up, right? I look forward to it. I also look forward to, if they don't clear it up, Mike Lindell going on about how Tim Walz has come in and personally changed the ballots or something, but we will see. There should be evidence of that if that actually happens. So I do look forward to that count.
2: I mean, that is the principle, basically. So, you know, you want both the public and the losing candidate and their voters to accept that the candidate actually did lose. And this is a great way to do it.
0: Works,
2: so do it.
0: Works great by, or that they actually won. If we find out that Mike Lindell won, that would be great as well. So, publicly oversee democracy is what we have been about for more than 20 years. I know that Lindell likes to say he's been at it for 6 years. Well, I've been at it for 20-something, Mike. And great, let's count the ballots. Beyond that, Lindell, who had Trump's endorsement in the primary, which doesn't seem to have done him much good, faced multiple lawsuits from voting machine companies over his defamatory false claims after the 2020 election. I mentioned he received a settlement with Dominion Voting after the company was purchased by a Trump loyalist and it was renamed Liberty Voting. A federal judge, meanwhile, has ordered him to pay Smartmatic, a separate vendor, more than $56,000 after it sued him for defamation. And after Lindell refused to pay that fine, the judge added a daily fine of $500, which is still increasing each and every day and now apparently amounts to even more than the initial sanctions. Smartmatic systems, by the way, are not used at all in Minnesota now or in 2020. Neither were they used in any state in the entire United States in 2020, other than right here in Los Angeles County, which I don't even think Donald Trump claims was stolen from him. But that legal matter and that money that he owes to Smartmatic, that is apparently still ongoing and costing Lindell, who claims to be near bankruptcy, as he is now asking donors to contribute to his $1 million recount effort. We wish Mr. Lindell the best of luck. We will look forward to following his hand recount so that Minnesota voters can know for certain who won this year's Republican gubernatorial nomination. Okay, quick break and a quick left turn or a right turn, I don't know. Former White House economist Bobby Kogan joins us to explain why we should care about the U.S. topping $40 trillion in national debt this week for the first time in U.S. history. And thereafter, Desi Doyen with our latest Green News Report. I'm Brad Friedman, and this is the Bradcast. Hey, this is Brad here at the Bradcast and bradblog.com. 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And thanks.

0: What price exactly do we pay for the national debt? Welcome back to the Bradcast. Brad Friedman from bradblog.com. As we mentioned in a heads up, just last week when we were covering Elon Musk and the Doge Bros and how they ripped off the nation, the U.S. national debt this week topped $40 trillion for the first time in history, according to the U.S. Treasury Department, on the heels of the government's deficit spending doubling over the past decade, essentially since Donald Trump took office for the first time after 2016. The milestone marks years of government deficit spending that grew under both Presidents Trump and Joe Biden for good reasons and or bad. During his first term, for example, Trump approved $8.5 trillion worth of new debt, a lot of it on COVID-19 relief spending, while Biden approved about half as much, if still a noteworthy $4.3 trillion worth of debt, according to the bipartisan, theoretically centrist Committee for a Responsible Federal Budget. Adding to the national debt, of course, and frankly, not focused on enough in the mainstream media coverage that I have been reading today, are the massive tax cuts made by Donald Trump during his two terms of office, and by George W. Bush at the beginning of the century, both serving to decrease revenue to the federal government, even as both Republicans, while claiming to be fiscal hawks, increased deficit spending by the government, with Republicans all the while, at least when they weren't in the White House, complaining about deficit spending by the government. In fiscal year 2026 alone, which started last October, another nearly $2 trillion has already been added to the national debt in Trump's second term, thanks in part to his massive tax cuts and a big chunk of new government spending dedicated to tariff refunds, money given back after Trump's tariffs were found to be unlawful by the Supreme Court, totaling about $100 billion so far, that according to the Bipartisan Policy Center. Then, of course, let's not forget the massive spending on Trump's immigration and ICE programs, and, of course, his huge Pentagon spending and a new war, which hasn't yet been paid for. Quote, for perspective, said Maya McGuinness, president of the Committee for a Responsible Federal Budget, in a statement, quote, it took nearly 200 years for America's gross debt to reach $1 trillion for the first time in 1981. The other $39 trillion has happened just since then. She adds, $40 trillion of debt doesn't exist solely on the government's ledgers. It is felt throughout the economy and finds its way to the pocketbooks of people one way or another. The more we borrow, she said, the more we exacerbate inflation, squeeze out other priorities in the budget, and leave ourselves vulnerable to emergencies at home and turmoil abroad. And yet, as we've discussed over the years on this program, focusing on the national debt itself can be somewhat misleading. Republicans often cite it, again, generally when they are not in control of the White House, as a reason to make massive cuts to social programs, even as those cuts rarely make a dent in the overall debt and can even increase it for various reasons. Democrats, on the other hand, will cite the need for increased government spending to stimulate the economy itself, particularly during times of fiscal crisis, like, say, after a Republican president helped crash the economy, like the Great Recession on the heels of George W. Bush's mortgage crisis or Donald Trump's mismanagement of the COVID pandemic. But of course, I'm no expert in these matters, even if our guest joining us momentarily absolutely is. As a recent report from the Liberal Center for American Progress, or CAP, finds, amid a growing debate over the nation's fiscal outlook, the country's ever-rising debt could raise borrowing costs, reduce wage growth, worsen housing affordability, and leave average worker wages roughly $4,200 lower than they otherwise would have been by 2055. Quote, the fiscal outlook has deteriorated significantly over the past decade, said Bobby Kogan, senior director of federal budget policy at CAP, and co-author with longtime Joe Biden economic advisor Jared Bernstein of CAP's new analysis. And even doves like me, Kogan warned, should at the very least be willing to re-examine their priors a little bit as the underlying situation has changed. Course correction, he explains, is significantly more difficult now than it was even a decade ago. Joining us now is our friend Bobby Kogan, co-author of the report at the Center for American Progress, where he is senior federal budget policy director. Prior to that, he served in the Biden White House as advisor to the director of the Office of Management and Budget. And prior to that, as the chief mathematician and head of budget analysis for the U.S. Senate Budget Committee under both Senators Patty Murray and Bernie Sanders. Oh, Bobby Kogan, welcome back to the broadcast, sir.
1: Brad, thanks so much for having me back on.
0: Always delighted to have you back, especially on a day like this. So I've got a little less time than I might have liked for this topic, so I'm going to sort of try to cut straight to the chase here. For years, Bobby, progressives have argued, we've had, for example, you know, progressive Stephanie Kelton, progressive economist on the show, detailing what she describes as the modern monetary theory, basically arguing that debt doesn't actually matter, that what matters is the debt in comparison to the gross national product ratio, if I understand it correctly. As noted, I'm not an expert. Feel free to explain these ideas to me like I'm in kindergarten. But is this $40 trillion landmark making headlines everywhere today? Is it actually something to worry about? Because your report with Mr. Bernstein over at CAP seems to argue that it actually is.
1: I'd say that the level of debt doesn't matter at all. People are focused on this one because it's a big round number. But I don't think the level is what matters. I think what matters is that the ratio of debt to GDP is on its way up indefinitely. I don't even care if it's, you know, stabilized at a particularly high level. The problem is that we're on an unstable trajectory, with no end in sight, and that Congress keeps making it worse and worse and worse. They see a bad situation. It's already been on an upward trajectory, and they said, let's do more tax cuts and let's do more and let's do more and let's do more. And that is something that we can't keep doing.
0: So the debt to GDP ratio is in fact expanding now, as I understand it, and that's why this has become so much of a concern. Is that why course correction on this now is more difficult than it was a decade ago?
1: Well, it's actually been expanding, and we've actually been on a bad track since the Bush tax cuts. Since 2001, we've been on a bad trajectory. Mm-hmm. But there are reasons. So there are people who have been sounding the alarm since then. Jared and I, who co-wrote the report, were both people who are a lot more, we're both doves, and we're people who are a lot more dovish on that question of how big a deal it was. And part of our argument was, when it comes, at the time you'd say, well, this is unsustainable in the long run, but we'd say when it comes time to do something about it, mm-hmm. We can do it relatively easily. The issue is that that part of it is no longer true. And there are two reasons for it. Number one, the kind of upward pressure on the debt, it's known as the fiscal gap, but like what it would take to course correct has just gotten a lot bigger. It was big enough with the Bush tax cuts, but now with the Trump tax cuts on top of that, it is just really large. And the way that I would put it is if you took someone like me and you put them in the room with people at the Center, the Committee for Responsible Federal Budget, put me in the room with people at AEI, you put me in a room with a whole bunch of people who all do this from different walks of life and different priors, mm-hmm. We'd be able to walk out of there pretty quickly under the old fiscal gap numbers. And in these new ones, it's pretty difficult. So that's number one. And then number two, behind all of these long-term projections was always the assumption that interest rates were going to go back up. Following the Great Recession, interest rates tanked. And they stayed low, and they continued to stay low, and they continued to stay low. Everyone kept on assuming they'd go back up and up and up, and they continued to stay low. And not only were they low in 2016 and 2017, they were low even in 2019 when we were running, if anything, above full employment. But now they've finally gone back up. Mm-hmm. And now that they're up, the cost of financing our debt is quite literally more expensive. It makes stabilization more difficult. So it was no longer a theory. you know, people would look at it, people like me, people like Jared would look at it and say, well, rates will probably go back up at some point, but who knows if they'll go up even, you know, mm-hmm. half as much as people are thinking, who knows? Well, now we know rates are back up, and if anything, they might be going higher and higher and higher. So you put those together, it is just a lot tougher than it used to be. And the underlying issue behind all of this is that we did two massive tax cuts.
0: Right. And would simply restoring those tax cuts, would that essentially return the debt to GDP ratio to manageable levels at this point, or have not without lowering of the interest rates?
1: No, that would do it. If you just turned them off right now, I mean, it wouldn't lower our current trajectory from where it is, you know, immediately. Mm-hmm. But instead of being on track, debt to GDP would start declining every year instead of continuing to go up every single year. So that would immediately put us on a sustainable path. Congress doesn't want to do that because there'll be a lot of, you know, large tax increases. But if you just never done them, if you undid them tomorrow, that would solve it all.
0: You say Congress doesn't want to do that. You know, they don't want to restore these taxes. Is it fair to say Republicans don't want to do that? But that Democrats would, or is it something that the Democrats are also shying away from? Nobody wants to be the party who raises taxes, I guess. Although most of these tax cuts were on, you know, wildly profitable corporations and wildly wealthy millionaires and billionaires. So is it fair to say Congress doesn't want to do it, or is it the fact that Republicans don't want to do it?
1: Well, Republicans don't want to undo any of them. I think some Democrats want to undo all of them. Some want to only undo some of them. One thing that I think we should look at as kind of an instructive lesson for us is the original round of Bush tax cuts lasted only 10 years. Mm-hmm. There's a reason for that. It's because it went through budget reconciliation, which couldn't do long-term deficits. So they made them temporary. Mm-hmm. But so these original round of Bush tax cuts passed in 2001, only ran through 2010. That was when Obama was president. Mm-hmm. And what did he do in 2010? He didn't let them all. Now, in 2010, the, you know, unemployment rate was like 9%. So the idea of doing an immediate 2% of GDP fiscal consolidation was, you know, was crazy. So Obama temporarily extended like almost all of them for 2 years. We let the estate tax kind of get taken care of right then, but all the rest of them got extended for 2 years. In comes 2022. This is post-election, so he's already won re-election, and a deal is made to extend about 85% of the Bush tax cuts. They quote-unquote let the Bush tax cuts for the rich expire and kept all the stuff for people making roughly under $250,000 at the time or whatever. Mm-hmm. It's not really true mechanically because of how marginal tax brackets work. And so actually the top 1% still did better than people in the bottom 80% in terms of percent change after tax income. But even then, post-election, I mean, the unemployment rate was still high. You know, almost everyone voted to keep 85% of them. So what I would say is we have a problem where Republicans start tax cuts,
0: yeah,
1: and then Democrats don't turn them off. Well, Democrats wouldn't have done them in the first place. They just don't turn them off.
0: Well, they don't turn them off because the Democrats come to power after the Republicans crashed the economy. In the case
1: correct.
0: Of
1: yeah, correct.
0: And so nobody wants to, you know, raise taxes, you know, during a great recession. The other danger, of course, as you note, is that in your report, is that Republicans use these sort of landmark numbers. Oh, $40 trillion debt. They use it as an excuse to massively slash social programs like Medicaid. Setting aside, Bobby, both the political and really the moral questions about doing that, does cutting social programs like Medicaid and food stamps, etc., does that actually decrease the national debt over the long term, as Republicans seem to argue whenever they have the opportunity?
1: It depends on the social program. I think the broad answer is yes. When you cut it, there's some feedback, right? So like, for instance, CBO believes that giving Medicaid to children pays for half of itself because of long-term benefits for it. But that's still only paying for half of itself. So if they, you know, if Republicans got rid of Medicaid for children, which actually they did, they cut Medicaid, they cut a bunch of kids off of Medicaid just recently.
0: Right.
1: If you were to look at the savings that they think they get from it, they'd only get like half as much when you kind of account for all that. But it's still real savings because they're taking away aid from people. And I just say, you know, we have to make the moral case here. We have to make the moral case. I don't think it is okay to cut taxes for the rich and then balance that in the backs of like children. Like, I just think that that's immoral, and it doesn't even matter if that would work out mathematically. It's just an immoral thing to do. We'll fight him on it every single inch of the way.
0: You write in your report, quote, progressives should care about stabilizing the debt ratio because of the very real risk of overreaction by either markets or Congress. While there is no risk that the U.S. will be unable to pay its creditors short of deliberate sabotage by Congress and their refusal to raise the debt limit, there is a risk that the current unsustainable fiscal outlook leads investors who buy U.S. debt to demand extra compensation to hold that debt. Okay, great. But isn't there another risk that reports like yours, Bobby, will serve as ammunition to block progressive spending initiatives if Democrats ever return to power, like Medicare for All or, you know, another universal coverage plan or something that might cost a bunch of money in the short term? But ultimately, as the Yale School of Public Health found last week regarding universal health coverage, it would actually save about $1 trillion, not to mention, you know, hundreds of thousands of lives, but never mind that. It would save trillions of dollars. I'm concerned. Do Republicans turn around and say, well, as the liberal American Center for American Progress said, we can't afford this sort of thing?
1: I think we can afford it, right? I just say as explicitly as possible, there's a ton of revenue out there and we should use that revenue. There's tons and tons and tons. We have cut taxes on the rich so much. There's a bevy of tax increases that we can do to raise revenue from profitable corporations and the richest Americans. I don't think we're going to have the problem of not being able to come up with ideas. We just need the courage to be willing to do it. I don't know. Like if we want to do it, we should do it the way the rest of the world does it. The way that Europe does it is they tax people and then they provide benefits. And like, we should do the same thing. We have the power to make America much better than it is by helping people meet their basic needs and maybe even going beyond basic needs by helping people live good, successful, fruitful lives. We have the power to do that, and we should do it. It just requires being willing to actually fund it.
0: That's a crazy idea. Bobby, relatedly, Obama National Security Advisor Ben Rhodes was on MS Now last night, noting how the world, including allies like Canada and UK, as well as competitors like China, are kind of simply moving on without the U.S. at this point, which has become untrustworthy on pretty much every level during the second Trump administration, on trade, on new technology like EVs and even AI, health research. They're all just, you know, making their own deals and going on without the U.S., can't rely on the U.S., and that noted Rhodes could lead to another serious problem when it comes to financing our national debt. Let me play this and get your thoughts on it, Bobby.
2: And so part of what is happening, and I think it's hard for Americans to fully grasp the full breadth of this, is the rest of the world is kind of moving on. At the end of the day, what could be put at risk, too, is the dollar as a reserve currency of the world, the fact that transactions have to flow through the dollar. That is what makes it possible for the United States to sustain the trillions of dollars in debt that Donald Trump is also adding to. The more the United States is not the central geopolitical player, the more that arrangement starts to get a little wobbly. And then it becomes even harder for the United States to sustain our deficits and for us to sustain, frankly, our standard of living in this country.
0: So is that yet another reason to worry about increased debt during this particular decade, Bobby Kogan?
1: Yeah, I mean, he's absolutely right. We benefit from being the, I mean, there are downsides, but in aggregate, we benefit enormously from being the world reserve currency. And one of the things that allows us to do is issue more debt than we otherwise would be able to do. We are able to run higher deficits than we otherwise would be able to do. That's a good thing. And we can use that to our advantage, particularly during recessions. All of that is phenomenal. And it'd be a disaster if we lost that. You heard the vice president the other day saying that he didn't want that anymore because of, you know, his thoughts on the impacts in manufacturing.
0: Well, he didn't want what? He doesn't want the dollar to be the reserve currency?
1: Yeah, that's right.
0: Really? That's what he said?
1: Yeah. Yeah. Anyway.
0: Jesus.
1: I mean,
0: okay.
1: He has a lot of thoughts.
0: Yeah. Okay, I'm sorry. That just threw me for a loop. Please continue. I can't believe
1: it. No,
0: it's
1: not a problem. Yeah. He has a lot of thoughts about a lot of things. And some of them are pretty strange. Ben was totally right about what he was saying. There are a whole bunch of ways in which the United States is not seen as trustworthy or not a good ally. And this has enormous effects kind of rippling throughout all different sorts of things that we do. That's true for our trade. That's true for our military alliances. And that is true, to the extent that people start being worried. I mean, there's a large question going on right now about why interest rates are going up. And I think the answer is it's probably a bunch of different reasons going on. But to the extent that people are pricing in risk because they don't really trust the stability of the United States government in kind of terms in a bunch of different ways, that is bad for all of us. It is bad for all of us. It raises costs just on all of us in general, right? It raises the cost of financing anything and everything. That makes capital more difficult to flow. It makes it so that there's going to be more less small business formation. It makes it so all of them, you know, it's going to be more expensive for them to do investment. It's just kind of worse all around for everyone when people are worried about the U.S. kind of being stable in the way that it has been traditionally.
0: Yeah. In the meantime, with Republicans controlling the White House for the next couple of years at least, do you see any workable proposals from them to actually lower the debt ratio in any meaningful way beyond simply moving to slash more social spending? In other words, do they actually take any of this seriously as you see it, or is concern about the debt just something that they opportunistically pretend to be worried about whenever a Democrat is in the White House?
1: I think it depends on the member. For some, I think it's opportunistic. For others, they've drunk their own Kool-Aid and they've become convinced that the tax cuts pay for themselves. That's obviously wrong, but I think some of them have really drunk the Kool-Aid. And for others, I think they do care, but they clearly, their revealed preferences show that they care more about tax cuts. They care more about tax cuts than they do about debt. You saw some members like David Schweikert, actually struggling internally, but then still voting for it. You could see from the requests that they would make of CBO and the statements that they made publicly, they really did bother them, but they voted for it anyway. And I don't know what to say. Even if in the best case scenario, you sort of care, but not enough, then that shows that you care more about tax cuts than anything else. And so from that standpoint, no, they are not going to do anything about this. The only thing that they're going to propose is enormous cuts to the social safety net that will destroy some of the things that actually make America very good, right? The things that are actually good are that we give healthcare to the poorest Americans, that we help newborns have enough food and pregnant moms have enough food, that we help people with their housing. That's the stuff that is actually good. And when I think about what our government does that I'm actually proud about, that's the sort of stuff that they want to cut.
0: If along those lines, if Democrats take control of Congress this November and then eventually the White House after 2028, what is the right way out of this mess, Bobby Kogan, if you were put in charge? And you might be the next Russ vote over at the Office of Management and Budget, Bobby. roll back the recent decades of Republican tax cuts, because, boy, that seems like, boom, it returns us at least to a manageable debt ratio level. But I fear that we're going to hear talk, you know, if Democrats ever get back in power, of another so-called grand bargain, you know, allow taxes to increase in exchange for still more cuts to social programs, et cetera. What does President Kogan do in January 29?
1: I don't know what will actually happen, but you'll hear me fighting against a grand bargain. And the thing behind all of this is we, like, getting to where we were when we were sustainable at the end of the Clinton administration was actually three presidencies worth of grand bargain. After the Reagan's first term was a fiscal disaster, but it created such large structural deficits that in his second term and in HW's term and in Clinton's both terms, they worked to fix it. And all three of those led to increasing taxes and cutting spending. That's the bargain that you think about, right? It's kind of the side, it's kind of what neither side really wants. And this Reagan's second term was tax increases and spending cuts. HW was tax increases and spending cuts. And Bill Clinton was tax increases and spending cuts. That was that was really both sides kind of giving. And then what did Republicans do? They came in, they cut taxes, and then they used the resulting deficits to cut spending. So that's undoing the grand bargain. And then it happened again under Trump as well. So the problem with doing the grand bargain is you don't believe it sticks, right? If you came to me like, I am okay, like, you know, I'm happy to do a compromise if it actually sticks. But if you're going to make a compromise with me and I'm going to give because we're both kind of trying to find a way to make it work, and then as soon as you retake power, you immediately break the deal.
0: Yeah.
1: Like, you know, that's not how you can actually do Congress. And that's kind of the problem underneath us all. So since it was their tax cuts that created the whole problem in the first place, let's undo the tax cuts.
0: Before I let you go, Bob, sounds like a good idea to me. Before I let you go, Bobby, Republicans in the House and Senate were unable to even agree with each other on a new budget for the coming fiscal year before they left for their long summer break. Are we headed toward yet another fiscal cliff come the end of September, I think it is, when a new budget will be due for fiscal 2027 to forestall yet another government shutdown? And I'm asking because I suspect we can just go ahead and schedule your next appearance on this show right now.
1: Happy to come back every time. I do not think we'll have a shutdown unless there are more very, very large ice shootings or that sort of thing, right? Short of an exogenous event that kind of causes the entire nation to focus, I don't think we'll have a shutdown. I think it is in neither side's political interest to have a shutdown. And for that reason, I don't think we will.
0: You don't think shutting down the American government a month before an election, a major midterm election, is a good idea?
1: I mean, I think both sides will be scared about the potential electoral consequences. And then I will just say at the end of the last shutdown, when SNAP payments started to be in trouble, a lot of Democrats got really spooked.
0: Mm.
1: They knew what they were fighting for. But then, you know, you had people like, oh my goodness, I'm totally blanking on his name, that the other senator from Georgia. But anyway.
0: Ossoff, John Ossoff and Warnock, I'm sorry.
1: Yes, Warnock, I'm so sorry. You had like Senator Warnock saying, I don't know how you can ask me to choose between Medicaid and SNAP. Mm-hmm. You saw him struggling publicly with saying, I'm here fighting for giving people Medicaid. And also I don't want people to lose their food. And so I think that tension and that fear existed inside a lot of Democrats. Mm-hmm. And so I think you put those two things together and I would be, you know, I'm always ready to be wrong, but short of an event that kind of kicks off a firestorm where Democrats say we must address this, I would be surprised to see a shutdown.
0: Or short of a president doing something really, really stupid right before an election. But
1: sure,
0: I can't imagine
1: any such cases.
0: Can't imagine that would ever happen with this president. Bobby Cogan is the senior director of federal budget policy at the Center for American Progress, former Joe Biden White House official. Thank you for joining us, Bobby, to make sense of all of this, because, you know, there's a lot of people yelling and screaming about it, but not a lot of sense being made. So thanks for helping to clarify a few things. And, yeah, we will talk to you right around the government shutdown before the election. You can find Bobby's work and this report. I'll link to it at AmericanProgress.org. You can find him on the Blue Skies at BB Cogan. He's a great follow. Thank you, Bobby.
1: Brad, thanks so much for having me on always.
0: You bet. Okie dokie then.
3: Yes? I just want to repeat this concept that you guys both just talked about.
0: Because it was so brilliant?
3: Yes. Okay. Basically, Republicans do this every time they get in power. They goose the stock market. They make the entire economy get a high on a sugar high, and then they crash the economy.
0: Yeah.
3: And then they demand cuts to Social Security and Medicare to pay for it.
0: Yeah.
3: And so stopping that cycle, I think, is something that we really ought to focus on doing.
0: The only question at this point is how is this Republican president in this particular term going to leave a mess for the next Democratic president?
3: Yes, as usual.
0: And I'm not looking forward to the answer to that question. Okay,
3: nope.
0: Quick break, and we're back with Desi Doyen and the Green News Report. I'm Brad Friedman. This is the Bradcast.
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0: You know, for years, we've been waiting for issues of climate change to come into our elections to actually... And they're still not really, at least not in a general election, maybe in a Democratic primary, but the data center issues are kind of very related, aren't they?
3: Yes, they are.
0: In many ways.
3: Yes, they are.
0: And it's interesting because those are creeping into our elections as noted in our latest Green News Report.
4: The economic cost of the war is being felt acutely by Americans here at home.
3: Soaring diesel prices are ripping across the U.S. economy.
5: They show up, they buy a piece of land, they wreak havoc on a community, threatening them with the construction of a data center.
3: Data center backlash, a growing factor in midterm elections. Plus,
6: now this rule has been in place for decades and is supposed to protect millions of acres from logging and road construction.
3: Trump administration moves to open up pristine U.S. wilderness to logging and mining.
0: All of that idiocy and more straight ahead from BradBlog.com. I'm Brad Friedman.
3: And I'm Desi Doyen.
0: Stand by for 6 minutes of independent green news, politics, analysis, and snarky comment.
7: Pretty soon I'll be declaring the Hormuz Strait a territory of the United States.
0: Cool. I look forward to all those 14th Amendment birthright American citizen babies being born in Iran and Oman. This is your Green News Report. Okay, Desi Doyen, before we have all of these new citizens coming over from Iran, what do you have for us today?
3: Well, first, here in the U.S., costs are rising again as Donald Trump's war on Iran drags on. The Financial Times reports that retail gasoline is 30% more expensive than it was this time last year, and diesel costs nearly 50% more. And because of diesel fuel's essential role in U.S. industry and agriculture, those soaring diesel prices are now, quote, ripping across the U.S. economy. The Financial Times reports that rising fuel prices are squeezing already strained American consumers and have piled new pressure on U.S. businesses, which have few options to curtail usage. And the Times warns of a new jolt of inflation that could be coming ahead of November's midterm elections.
0: Oh, great. I bet Americans will notice come election time.
3: However, new data confirms that the global oil price shock from the Iran war really is speeding up the shift to electric vehicles globally, sending EV sales to new heights around the world. According to the International Energy Agency, this year, nearly a third of all new cars sold worldwide will be all electric or plug-in hybrids, way faster than forecast.
0: Wow, really? How about here in the U.S.?
3: Growth of EV sales has slowed, but is still strong.
0: Good.
3: In other news, Axios reports that the National

0: The growing opposition by repurposing large chunks of federally owned land to host these enormous data centers. Meanwhile, the administration is making it harder for the public to access information about pollution risks. Grist reports that the Trump EPA this week deleted its public database that informs communities of cancer risks from air pollution, which has been relied on for decades to hold polluters accountable.
1: Wow.
0: Finally, the Trump administration moved this week to open up nearly 45 million acres of pristine wilderness in the public's national forests to road construction, logging, and mining by repealing the roadless rule established in 2001 to protect water supplies and preserve intact forest ecosystems, which also generate outdoor tourism revenue for rural economies. The administration claims new roads are needed to fight wildfires, but several studies confirm that roads actually increase wildfire risk. Wildfires are far more likely to occur in forests that have been developed with roads and other infrastructure. Scientists say that worsening wildfires are mostly driven by man-made climate change drying out forests. On NPR, Earth Justice attorney Drew Caputo criticized handing over public lands to private industry.
2: The roadless rule protects some of the most valuable public lands that belong to all Americans. And it is the most important land protection measure of the last 60 years.
0: A new public comment period on the repeal opens this week. Public comments are useful in court, in part because the trees cannot speak for themselves.
1: 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I'm Brad Friedman.
0: And I'm Desi Doyen.
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0: Green News Report.
1: Come on by and say hi. That's it. Anything else? Oh, my thanks to our guest today, Bobby Kogan of the Center for American Progress. That's it. We will see you there at all of the above. Until we see you here next time, I'm Brad Friedman. Good luck, world.

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0: ABD Hard Knock Radio, hanging out with you this afternoon. Today we want to talk to Mac Muir. He was recently the executive director of the Community Police Review Agency here in Oakland, but he really cut his teeth in the city of New York. And he has put out a book along with his partner, Greg Finch. It is called Cop Cop, Breaking the Fixed System of American Policing. And it's an extraordinary book. It gives a snapshot that's very unique in the sense that you have somebody who's an investigator, somebody who's looking at police complaints, who's doing the investigation to these complaints, and then really giving us a bird's eye view of what the process is like, what transpires, things that we normally don't hear about, what's the success of holding police accountable, what's it like for the citizens who bring forth these complaints, et cetera, et cetera. And while it does focus on New York City, you know, you got to remember a lot of things that New York does has found itself exported around the country. And so it's a great book. And then Mac Muir is also in a unique position because he was here in the city of Oakland. This is where you're originally from, right, Mac?
1: Oh, yeah. Grew up in Oakland, shaped by Oakland, and brought a little of that to New York City before I came back. And so I think what's really amazing, and first of all, Davey, really appreciate you having me on Bay Area Legend. And I think what's really amazing about what we were able to do is look at the real stories of folks who are victims of police misconduct, stories of officers. And the reason the book is called Cop Cop, right, it's policing the police. But breaking the fixed system really intimates that this is a rigged system. It's rigged to harm black and brown communities, and it's rigged to make officers resent the public that they serve. And so that's really what we're trying to work on as we shape the story of what policing in America is. We want to address the ways that folks are really being harmed on an everyday basis and then tell the stories of what happens on the inside, because a lot of that stuff does not get out to the media through failures of transparency, and also because some of these are smaller moments that might not be so sensational.
0: The obvious question that one would ask is, were there marked differences between your time in New York and your time spent here in Oakland in terms of the policing, the attitude towards police reform, or the obstacles that you found in your way or you had an advantage when investigating complaints?
1: Yes, absolutely. I'll say this is a little bit shaped by just the role I had. In New York, I was running a team of investigators, but it's a police department of 35,000 officers. It's an oversight entity of over 200, 250 people. And in Oakland, I was the executive director of the agency. But with that said, in New York, I found a almost comprehensive hostility toward police oversight. And, you know, some folks call NYPD the Vatican City of policing. It's a very insular environment. There have been activists from Dr. King to the present day who have fought for reasonable police accountability in New York, and they've been attacked over and over again, and there have been serious failures within the department over and over again. In Oakland, I think that what I saw is that with the negotiated settlement agreement, that's the federal oversight of the Oakland Police Department, there's a real change. This is not the Oakland Police Department that was around in 2003. This is not the same Oakland Police Department that was beating folks up and planting drugs on them. And I saw real signs that because of the accountability systems that are in place, that there's a trajectory toward a better police department that is better serving the community. And I did see, as happens in this line of work, some really dedicated folks who are from Oakland who are working in that police department trying to shape the culture and trying to build something that their community can be proud of. So there are, of course, challenges. There have been scandals. But I certainly left Oakland more optimistic than I left New York.
0: Many people compare police brutality incidents with that of a plane crash. Sure, if you have a statistic, you know, might be one out of, you know, let's say 2,000 people or some crazy number, right? And you can look and say, well, it's better. But for the family and the people that go through it, it's something that lasts a lifetime.
2: And so the question becomes, is the perception that the public has that Oakland has repaired itself, especially coming on the heels of the Riders case and then going through the scandal around sexual trafficking and abuse with Celeste Guap, and then just those day-to-day incidents that people, you know, can remember. Oh, my mom was, you know, brutalized by the police. My father was humiliated. I had a bad run-in. So that sticks with people for a long time. And even in the book, you show that sort of traumatic experience in the chapter around stop and frisk. Mm-hmm. So perception is something I'm wondering if that has changed.
1: Well, I mean, Oakland's in a unique position. If you go back to the history of the Black Panthers, if you go back to the violence that has happened against members of the community over the years, that's not something that goes away with 1 year of constitutional policing, right? These memories last for a long time. The folks who have lost loved ones have lost those loved ones permanently. And I think that the most you can hope for in a police department is that they understand that this is a multi-generational journey to try to have some sort of faith that the police department is not going to end up doing that again. Because even when you have 1 or 2 years of fewer issues or of no issues, there's always the prospect that it returns, especially for those folks who have felt harm before. But what I'll say in Oakland is I think that because we haven't really gone back and identified what happened. I mean, there's been the Riders case. You've got the federal oversight. For me, as somebody who grew up in Oakland, I felt like we've never really had a truth and reconciliation on what happened with the Black Panthers, what happened with the folks in the 80s who got killed by the police, what happened with Bobby Hutton. There are all these conversations that I feel like we'd really benefit from having open forums about what happened and really getting the city to embrace that history, because it's going to lead to an easier path for the police department to be trusted moving forward. And now, like, it's not my responsibility as a police oversight person to make the community trust the police. But what I will say is that, like, where there has been harm, I think we all know that there's been harm done. I don't feel like it's been acknowledged in a way that can really bring things whole. So, and then with each of these scandals, the double-edged sword is that, you know, Oakland, because it has federal oversight, you hear about these scandals, right? They get into the news. They're brought up in a court hearing. I think that's different than a lot of other police departments where these things are happening. And it's either there's a lack of transparency on the part of the department, either it's protected by state law so you never learn about it, or a city declines to make it public record. You can see in the case of Laquan McDonald, they held that body cam for a long time. So I think that the transparency aspect of it in Oakland does make us see more. California state law is really limiting, but that the NSA brings us to see the day-to-day, and at least it gives us the opportunity to do what you were referring to, is treat these truly as plane crashes, because the difference between what happens with a plane crash and what happens with a killing or an incident, a police incident in the United States, is that when a plane crash happens, investigators come in and they do a full retrospective, and the goal of their investigation is to figure out how to prevent it from happening ever again. And that's not what we're doing in American policing. We're seeing these things happen, and then you see George Floyd's family gets $20-something million. You get to see another family gets $20 million. The financial cost of this is not adequate. We need to prevent it from happening in the first place, and that's why we really lay out the individual harms, both on that big scale of folks dying, but also the day-to-day harassment. Because when you get stopped and frisked, that's a stranger putting their hands on you. And there is a measurable cost to that, as we saw in New York City, where young Black men who were stopped and frisked had measurably lower test scores when you control for everything else. Like, that's real social harm.
2: You know, what you said triggered like 3 or 4 questions. So I want to come back to the plane crash scenario. The plane crash scenario is designed to ease the public's fear about flying. You know, that's one of the reasons why all the stops are pulled out, to make sure that there's an investigation and that steps are taken so this will never happen again. Otherwise, me and you aren't going to be flying the next plane, and and that's going to have an economic effect, and et cetera, et cetera. With the police, it seems as if there is either a built-in attitude, maybe a desire, unwritten policy to keep a level of fear going, to keep a state of hopelessness for a lot of people. I mean, the money's not going nowhere. You know, the budgets take up 30-40% depending on what municipality. Laws are put into place. And so you don't have an easing of the public's conscience, at least in certain communities. I see in more affluent communities, people are like, I love the police. They're great. Attitudes seem to change. Accountability seems to be in order. But with, but in many other places, the perception of fear and harm and loathing is allowed to, remain and fester.
1: Well, and what we look into in the book and certainly through our work is the protection of officers who mm-hmm. do that harm. Because, right, it's not necessarily like the police. There's the idea of the police, but usually you have hardened officers who everybody knows, right? There are folks who are notorious in the community and you're like, I got to avoid that guy. And what we really see is that a lot of the datafication of policing and the political pressure to do more and more enforcement, particularly in black and brown communities, particularly based on fear from white politicians that they engender, is that you see there's a real toleration for officers with a history of misconduct who breed fear in the community because they're racking up their numbers. They're doing more arrests, stops, summonses. They can go out, they can go to their supervisor and say, hey, I'm in the community. I'm doing the work, even if they're doing harm. And there's just a math problem that we've got messed up in policing, which is allowing those officers who folks are scared of, and it's usually individual folks who people know, who get to keep staying in those communities and doing harm because they're making the bosses happy or they're making the politicians happy based on the rhetoric that's being used. So, I mean, I don't fundamentally believe that a police department is sitting in a meeting and are like, we need this community to fear us. But I do think they can tolerate it. And I think that's what we got to change.
2: Mm-hmm. I think that there is. I think people get off on fear. I mean, bullies get off on it. And we've always had those type of nefarious individuals in our community. And, you know, fear in many people's minds, especially when you start getting into old school, kind of mm-hmm. means respect. Mm-hmm. You know, my pops is like, you're going to fear me mm-hmm. more than you fear your friends. So he mm-hmm. kind of ruled the house in that way. Like, I'm going to be scared of him before I jump out of line. And so I think to the degree that, you know, you do a whole timeline, you know, which I want to ask you about, the complaints that people had about police go way, way back. Mm-hmm. And, you know, we're talking about civilian oversight and the call for that in the 1800s. Mm-hmm. So they're the model that's already in place that says we're going to have some sort of, you know, psychological hold over people at the very least. Mm-hmm. And there's going to be this extreme resistance to rein that in. That can't be by accident. That can't be a few bad apples. That seems to be built into the system itself. And, you know, based upon, you know, the work that you've done and looking at the police historically from slave patrols and to other places, you know, like Ireland and what have you, how do you, is that an inaccurate understanding of it? Is something missing in, at least in my read on the situation?
1: No, I mean, right. One of the challenges is that police departments, like many government agencies, are only interested in growing. And so if the solution that they provide is no longer effective, it doesn't matter. It's we got to keep growing. So, I mean, fear is part of that. I think that what I look at through that, and I think that institutionally, right, of course, the culture's changed in the last 100, 150 years, but I think that what I look at it is from the perspective of Serpico. I think we can all agree that there are like at least a few police officers in any police department who are not bullies, who are trying to do this through the public safety lens. What I feel like the role of civilian oversight is to empower those officers because Serpico said, you know, my goal is for there to be an environment in the NYPD where the good officer does not fear the bad one, and the bad officer does fear the good one. But right now in policing, I don't think that's the case. I think that if you're a good officer, you keep your head down and you try to do the best you can and help people around the margins. And I do think that there's an opportunity for there to be a broader shift. Right. This is an exercise in social control. I'll give you that. Like, that's what policing ultimately is. But my experience, and that's going to differentiate from folks who view policing not as a job, but more in that from that labor perspective of like they're controlling labor. They're controlling the people. They're pushing sort of, they're the enforcers of capitalism. My perspective on it, having spent so much time with officers, is like they're people who are showing up to a job, and we really try to look at the work through the lens of, all right, here's a person showing up to work. What are the incentives that they are given? What are the tools they are handed, and how can they change anything on an individual basis? And that's what is at least exciting about that for me is I don't think the tools to change policing are in these police departments. I think they're the right. Tools are with the community. And I think Oakland's a great example of a place where they've created a police oversight structure that actually has meaningful impact on the police department.
2: Matt Muir is our guest talking about policing in his book, Cop, Breaking the Fixed System of American Policing. I want to come back to this timeline because it's a very interesting one. And I alluded to it when I said I did not realize that there were calls to do police oversights going back to the 1800s. But also, you know, at least in New York City, the largest police force in the country, you talk about Dr. King calling for this in 1964, mm-hmm. and we don't get any sort of traction until the administration under David Dinkins. Mm-hmm. And then Rudolph Giuliani, you know, comes and undermines it. Let's talk a little bit about those characters, Dr. King, David Dinkins, Rudolph Giuliani, who succeeds David Dinkins, and the state of policing in New York, in particular under Giuliani, because he was the guy that, you know, you point out in the book, when crime was down, he was like, I need more arrests. He was like, let's go overboard. And it was like, this is a guy that wanted fear and punishment.
1: Yeah, no, it's a sinister outlook. And right, it's politically taking advantage of if you hype up white people's fear of black crime, right? That's the historical echo. This goes back to the slavery times. This goes back to the Haitian Revolution. This rhetoric is built into Americana, and Rudy Giuliani preys on that. I think what's really interesting is in 1964, I believe, with Dr. King, after the Harlem riots, a lieutenant had killed a young boy. There were riots. Dr. King calls for a civilian review board, and there is a ballot initiative in New York City. Are we going to have civilian oversight of this police department? Robert Kennedy's involved. Mayor Lindsay's involved. Dr. King's pushing it, and it loses massively. And what made it lose was an advertising campaign by the police union that said you can never second guess an officer's decision or else it'll be a threat to public safety. It could be your life on the line. And it was well funded and it was artistically excellent. If you get the chance to look at it, you're like, this is pretty good advertising, but it's about the money going into that and the commitment to the rhetoric that you, the viewer, whoever you are, should fear police not being able to police black communities, right? That's the underlying theme throughout here. That's the rhetoric of tough on crime. I mean, right, we're seeing how that continues today. And then David Dinkins, 20 years later, is able to push through something meaningful, but that's really because Michael Dowd, a police officer in the 75th precinct, was working for cartels and jacking corner stores and doing really wild stuff, and it turned out to be something systemic. So there was an opportunity to say, okay, we need something real here, even though Rudy Giuliani later came in and cheapened a lot of the momentum there.
2: I want to come back to this campaign that you talked about that the police ran. What years was this? Was this like in the 60s or in the 70s?
1: Yeah, and I'm pulling up the timeline. It was 66, I believe, was the actual ballot initiative. Okay. And yeah, it was 66. And here's a line from the television campaign. Only the policeman stands between you and the threat of mounting violence. Your life can depend on swift and decisive action. He must not feel doubt. He must not pause, even for an instant, if he fears that positive action may be misinterpreted by non-professionals at the Civilian Review Board. It could mean your life. I mean, what absurd rhetoric for just somebody looking to see whether you follow the United States Constitution in your actions.
2: So what's crazy is the police run another campaign in 75 or 70. Yeah, 75. It's called the Fair City Campaign.
1: Yes.
2: And what's interesting is that I think history kind of obscures it because they have a Netflix thing and it's like the Fair City Campaign, and they make it seem like this is the campaign for the police to go after organized crime. But, you know, growing up in New York, that was the thing that they used to keep from getting cut when New York was having budget crisis.
1: Precisely.
2: And it was these posters that they passed out at airports and at bus terminals, and it was like a picture of a skull telling people, if you come to New York, you're going to get robbed, and all these things. And so they very, you know, in a very insidious way, try to really underscore the tourism in New York and scare everybody. And the end result was they didn't get a budget cut. Everybody got cut. And the reason why it stays so close to me is because us as school kids, we suffered that. You know, it's like 15 or 20,000 school teachers are let go to save the cops' jobs. So you basically had no after-school programs. Many of the schools, including mine, no football or sports programs, or no proms, you know, no trade schools and all that. And so you pulled the safety net out from under the students, which means that you need more police, because things that would distract folks and put them in another direction had all but disappeared because of the Fair City Campaign. So it's remarkable how the police, and it's not unique to New York, definitely have the wherewithal and money and means to come up with these campaigns. I didn't know they went that far back to the 60s with Dr. King, but it's a page out of a book that is used over and over again.
1: Well, what I'll say is this is where police accountability, real meaningful police accountability like exists in Oakland, does play a role. So we know after 2020, I mean, I had friends in cities, not in Oakland, but around the country, where you might call 911 and they'd be like, sorry, we defunded the police. Can't take your call, right? This was a similar tactic going on. But in Oakland, if you file a complaint with the Community Police Review Agency, that's getting routed through civilian oversight. And what's different about Oakland than most cities in the United States, there's some sort of technical exceptions, is that the civilian oversight's involved in the disciplinary process. So in every single one of the cases after the investigation, if we found that an officer was sitting at Oakland Airport giving out leaflets saying crime is out of control and you're going to die when you go downtown, right? That's serious damage to the city's integrity, to the department's integrity, and to confidence in law enforcement, among other issues, right? And so at the end of that process, as director, I would meet with the chief of police, the brass of the police department, the higher ups in the Community Police Review Agency, city attorney, and we would, by charter, have to agree on the findings of the case and the discipline for the case. And there were only a few appeals processes from there. I mean, it gets into the weeds from that point. But what it meant is that we were having serious conversations and making disciplinary findings together. And so I could come into that meeting, and if it was downplayed, if an issue is downplayed, I could be like, well, here's my role. I got to be responsive to community needs, and I got to represent those needs in this meeting. And here's what is needed for your punishment and for the findings in this case and for the discipline, so that I can go back to the community and credibly say that we're being responsive to the needs in a way that changes the shape of this department. I think that's cool.
2: Let me ask you this. Let me just kind of rephrase this a little bit. Looking at, I had a question in my head. Well, first, let me just start with this, because I have a bunch of questions, and I'm sorry, Mac.
1: No, it's all good.
2: As our guest. First, under this Trump administration, with everything that's going on with the increase in ICE, telling the Department of Justice to stand down and dismiss all these, cases against police. What does that mean for the civilian oversight now, whether it's in New York or Oakland, et cetera, when you have the federal government not only pulling back and dismantling, but even saying, as they did in D.C., the gloves are off and do whatever you want.
1: Yeah, so it's important for listeners to know that the DOJ consent decrees is what they're going to be calling the media, right? The legal framework for that goes back to the Brown v. Board and actually the desegregation of schools in the South. It's the federal government intervening in constitutional violations. And so they've been identified in these cities, whether that's Trenton, New Jersey, whether that was, I believe, Memphis, whether that was Minneapolis. There are about 10 to 15 of them. Federal government comes in and says, hey, we got to change this. I think one of the challenges with that is that there have been multiple instances of the federal government coming in. They stick around for 5 years or so. They say, check these boxes, close this number of complaints, change this statistics, but it's a really data driven. And then they leave. And I haven't been convinced that that creates long lasting systemic change. What's actually the upside of the Trump DOJ letdown is that it is an opportunity for every one of these communities and every community that has a municipal police department in this country to create real meaningful police oversight that is community driven, that is written into the city charter, that is written into the ordinance so you can't take it away, and it has long lasting consequences. Because if I'm a complainant in one of these communities that's got a DOJ consent decree, I gotta be asking, what happens when you leave? You're gonna leave. And if we haven't built oversight into the fabric of a city, we're letting that fester. And the only city that I've seen really do it well is Chicago. Chicago's DOJ people came in there and they wrote civilian oversight into all their solutions, which means that there's a long-lasting path to a department that does less harm.
2: I was going to ask, how realistic is that to happen, especially when you have state laws and you have police in many ways, they campaign their own selves. I know you said that, we talked about the Fair City campaign, but now, I see, maybe the behind the scenes support of doom and gloom websites, mm-hmm. Some guy with a computer in his basement suddenly has, really good crystal clear crime videos. You just didn't get that from somebody walking around with a cell phone. I've been on enough court cases to see, you got some city photos, mm-hmm. you got some pictures from somebody who's inside and had access. But with that being said, when you have those type of campaigns, you have the non-policing type of deal, the blue flu, as they like to say. And then, and unions coming out and outright supporting particular candidates, in this case, they supported the recalls, in both San Francisco and here. How much of an opportunity with that type of climate is there for us to really have true community control where you don't have to go to through the federal route, but you can really have it embedded in these cities?
1: So it's a really critical question. And I think part of it is about reframing the story of what are the benefits of civilian oversight, because the goal in these rhetoric campaigns is to say, well, if you punish an officer or if you question an officer, they're going to do a worse job, which, right, there's not data to bear that out, right? If you treat anybody unfairly, there's a consequence to it. But also if there's a rule that you broke as a police officer, it's not unfair to have consequences for that. The rhetoric change that I think is really important is to focus. And I say this callously, right? There's a tremendous amount of human harm that happens in policing. But I say this callously, focusing on the financial implications of civilian oversight is going to be really critical moving forward. If you look at civil lawsuit payouts in cities that have had robust civilian oversight, it goes way down. And what is a civil lawsuit? It's a measure of harm. And the payout is a calculation of how much damage was done and how much the city's willing to stomach. And you can see that the cities are saving significant money when you have reasonable police accountability mechanisms. And I think that right in cities like Oakland, where there's a serious financial issue at play, you want to have everything that you can to prevent those lawsuit payouts. And whenever you have a better police department, you have better outcomes on top of that. I mean, when you have a more accountable police department, you're going to have criminal convictions that are honest and integritous. You're not going to have the community doubting whether or not somebody was pointed out for a shooting. If you have accountability measures to know that if an officer lied, they would be held accountable. In New York, because it's not built into the system, you can have false statements flying left and right and little to no accountability. In Oakland, I don't think that's necessarily the case. Certainly wasn't my experience, and I was looking through all the cases that our agency received.
2: Qualified immunity with a goal, or has and continues to be a goal for many folks who are trying to bring about police accountability, police reform. Can we talk a little bit about that? Is that a path to really follow, especially since it's something that I can see, you know, going all the way up to a Supreme Court that would be like, under no circumstances can you get rid of qualified immunity for any of these police officers? I mean, which kind of undermines a mechanism to really ensure accountability on the local level. But your experience with that, was that a conversation that people had in New York City? Is it something, well, obviously it's something that was a conversation here in Oakland, but where does that stand? And from your analysis, is that a fight to have?
1: Yeah, so I've worked with the Colorado State Legislature a tad on this, and they've gotten rid of a certain amount of qualified immunity. It's up to either $15,000 or $25,000. And Minnesota has done the same thing. Here's my take.
2: What do you mean by that? When you got rid of it, explain it for
1: so that officers have to pay a certain amount of those claims against them, right? There's liability.
2: Okay.
1: You've got to carry insurance as an officer against the liability that you hold in policing. Now for me, I think that there's a huge political battle there, and I don't know that it's the best outcome. What continues to land for me is a potential resolution with really clear outcomes is you have each officer carry insurance for their conduct. And you can see this, you got insurance for somebody who's like an anesthesiologist, right? The malpractice insurance. If there was a system for police where you just got to carry malpractice insurance, your premium stays low. If you don't do misconduct, your premium goes up. If you do, and then it becomes financially untenable to be a police officer who commits misconduct, I see that as a path that could be replicated around the country. And I think that that's something that folks should be pursuing on the state level, because that's an incentive system that, right, you could normalize that pretty quickly. I think that if we got rid of qualified immunity, it would just be a battleground forever and could sort of swing back and forth. And right, nobody wants to feel like their pocketbook is at risk of getting totally torn down all of a sudden. I think that's something that unions would really fight against. But if it was just like, hey, here's an ongoing cost of being a police officer and it's predictable, you got a greater shot at making that happen. The other option is having cities carry insurance for police officers. And in that case, if an officer committed a bunch of misconduct, you'd have to let him go because it would be too expensive. But I view that insurance lens is easily or more easily replicable and also paralleling other professions in a pretty clear way.
2: The other goal for people, for advocates, was to have some sort of system in place where an officer who does harm in, say, a place like New York doesn't get to come to Oakland, which we did have an officer who did that, you know, and shot and killed somebody. Mm-hmm. Or you have an officer in San Francisco who does harm, doesn't get to go to Antioch and bring that sordid reputation there. So, you know, the licensing process or whatever, you know, whatever threshold or I'll say license for lack of a better word, they have, you no longer have. Like, I have a teacher's license. Mm-hmm. Do bad here, can't teach anywhere else. So, why has that not been able to be kind of implemented with policing as a form of accountability?
1: I think the interest in that is relatively new. I mean, on a wide scale, I think that whether it was Ferguson or Eric Garner or George Floyd, there are these moments, or Laquan McDonald, there are these moments that have built a national consensus that something's really wrong, but there's also a very like nostalgic, romantic relationship to policing across America that's built up by movies and TV. And so the reality has had to chip away at the fantasy. And I think that we're getting to the point where there's a critical mass. And especially as we see constitutional rights attacked more broadly, whether it's via ICE or whether the potential National Guard implementation in various cities, there's a need for every American to have their be on guard about their constitutional rights, because our rights are only as strong as our willingness to defend them and our outrage when they're violated. So I think that, you know, that's why I see what's going on with Trump, although it's scary, it's devastating to many, it is an opportunity for us to take our rights seriously and build that into something more, and turn this into a system where every person who's in law enforcement in the U.S. has meaningful accountability. And we're just talking local level right now. ICE doesn't have any accountability as far as I can tell.
2: Right. The irony is, you know, I'm reading your book, and maybe you can recount, there's an ICE agent who comes to your office complaining that he's been stopped and harassed by the police. Now, it happened to be a black ICE agent, and I guess this took place way before we have the type of powers that are granted to ICE now. I wonder if that would happen today. But what stood out is, like, yeah, you had the badge, the uniform, you had everything, and it didn't matter. You were still going to be seen as a black man. And I wonder how people, you know, if those attitudes have changed, because in the book you even point out the black sergeant for the NYPD that comes along is like, look, man, you're a black guy, you know, with tinted windows, you know, you shouldn't even be in this neighborhood because we have cops that are going to, you know, harass you. It's like, you can't even do anything and you're the supervisor. So what was the case with that? I know it's anecdotal, but it's kind of interesting in this regard.
1: Yeah.
2: Let me just say this. In this regard, the interesting thing is that in some sort of twisted way, there are folks that are saying, well, if ICE comes to my city and we're saying the police should not be in cooperation with them, people are saying, well, maybe the police locally can protect us from ICE. In an ideal world, ironically, if those cops that was arresting this ICE agent was doing so because they were protecting the citizens, in this case, they said they didn't believe he was an ICE agent. But, you know, it's a real interesting scenario, and it just stood out to me considering what's going on with ICE.
1: Yeah, it was a wild one. I mean, we had so many cases where it just delved into the, you know, complexity of the human experience, the oddity of having an ICE agent come in, file a complaint against the NYPD, and as a black man being repeatedly stopped, having a gun pointed at his head. I think that spoke in part to just the lack of cooperation between the NYPD and the federal government, how sort of the NYPD handled themselves as big shots in that, and also that they were willing to, the second that it was a black man with tinted windows, they were like, I don't care who you are, that's what you are to me. And I think has that changed? I don't think so. I don't think Eric Adams, as mayor of New York City, has tried to change the culture or the relationship to the community. In fact, I think he's tried to worsen it by making sure that folks know they're being watched and controlled to the extent possible. So that's my take on him.
2: You have a chapter that talks about the legalities, the legal loopholes that cops have been able to fall upon. And many of these things go all the way up on the federal level. Can we talk a little bit about this? And I'll just, you know, say that fear for my safety is a catchphrase. And you write extensively about this. You know, that's a thing that cops were using all the time. What I thought was also pretty insidious was the fact that police could come along and then, you know, retroactively go back and say, well, you know, we had a problem with Dave, and, you know, I think he's an unfit father, and all of a sudden people are getting their kids taken away because the police are reporting in a very, you know, insincere and in a very egregious way. So let's talk about these things, because at the end of the day, one of the challenges you had was not so much whether you could prove the cop was guilty or not, is what they could point to say that they were legally following, you know, the law. You know, like, I did everything by the book, so to speak. And how do we kind of navigate that? And how did you navigate it?
1: Yeah, well, it's a double-edged sword. First, you've got a lot of police conduct is technically legal, and we just haven't, as a democracy, gone and fixed it, where it might seem, you might think, like, there's no way that's allowed. I mean, it was funny, when I first came to New York, I was being told that running away from the police, like, added to the suspicion, and I grew up in Oakland, so I was like, no way, that can't possibly, you know, be threatened, increase the likelihood that you can be stopped by the cops. But I'll say, there are catchphrases that are used in policing, and I do think they empower the sense of a lack of accountability, whether it's I feared for my safety, or if you're stopping and frisking somebody, you say you saw a bulge in their waistband. If you need to enter somebody's home, you say there were exigent circumstances. I think one of the big values of civilian oversight is that when you're conducting an investigation impartial and trying to be really thorough in the way that you approach it, you're going to that officer and you're like, I don't need the jargon here. Let's talk in plain language about what occurred so we can look at this through plain eyes, not the rhetoric, exigent circumstances, or saying you did something tactically, right? These are all sort of empty words unless you describe what literally was happening in front of you. And then in some cases, right, it's consistent with law, consistent with policy. Great, we can move on. But when you feel as, my perception was, when you feel as though the jargon can just get you out of trouble, that's a problem. You got to be able to factually describe what happened in front of you. What was your justification? What were you thinking as you were doing what you were doing? And then there's just got to be an assessment of that. So with those loopholes, I think one of the challenges too, especially in New York, was that when you had internal affairs investigating an officer, let's say they just shot and killed somebody, you might have in the interview, they just start out and go, hey, did you fear for your safety? And they go, yeah. And then suddenly that's a real short interview. They don't ask a lot of other detailed questions because you can tell from the tone of that interview they were intending to exonerate the officer from the beginning and not even give their supervisor the pleasure of understanding what the heck went on. It's like, all right, let's exonerate this and close the case. And that does that's an embarrassment to just like government service.
2: But once you say that, were there any legal wiggle room? If one can kind of, you know, say that. I mean, that's the story about the officer who shot the dog. And even with the ICE agent, there was this thing, well, we feared for our safety. And, you know, even if you can say, well, your actions don't match up to what you're saying, how can you really prove that I didn't fear?
1: So the key question, let's say I'm interviewing an officer and they just start out, I feared for my safety, right? And so we're going to establish, you know, where were you? What was the distance between you and other things? And what were you perceiving, right? Because before I need to get your emotional reaction to something, I need to know what you were reacting to. And so there's a certain plausibility you have to build up. Okay, so, right, and I was looking up at the sky, and then I feared for my safety. Wait, you weren't looking at anything, right? There are contradictions built into this where when somebody just reflexively says, I feared for my safety, that isn't accounting for what they were fearing. And so the goal of an investigation is to impartially ask. So what happened here? So you're walking and you saw somebody and tell me about that. Tell me where you were looking. Tell me what you were seeing. Tell me what you were hearing. And so you're able to paint a picture. And if you paint a picture that's not consistent with fearing with your safety, then I think that there's a real argument to be made that that's not a reasonable justification for your actions. But it's important, and that's why civilian oversight is important, so important, is that we ask those hard questions, and we're constantly thinking about how can I get a fair and accurate account of what happened that isn't about the jargon, that isn't about skipping to the fear for my safety. It is why and how, and then sometimes truly did you fear for your safety, or are you using that as a loophole here?
2: That's the voice of Mac Muir, former executive director of the Community Police Review Agency in Oakland, also the co-author of the book, Cop Cop Breaking Down, The Fixed Systems of American Policing. So the book is filled with, you know, examples of cases that you all dealt with, gives a lot of, for lack of a better word, anecdotal, you know, things and stories, which is sobering, you know, interesting, ironic, all those things. But you land with solutions and proposals. And so can you share with us some proposals that you think, you know, we should start to implement, some things that we can, that are already in the works, that we can really pay attention to and measure the outcomes?
1: Yeah. So what I'll start with is a point that we talk about is the civilianization of internal affairs. And that means right now that there are police officers policing the police. And my experience has been that it's not really a fair task to ask of anyone that you police your colleagues, that there you usually need some independence there. That's why you got an HR instead of the person sitting next to you doing investigating conduct at work or whatever. And I think that when you have independent investigators, you're just going to have better investigations. You can have fewer questions from the community, and you have opportunity to have real accountability when it needs to happen. And I think that's particularly important. You know, I was just talking to an officer yesterday, and he who had read the book and was like, you know, there's real stuff here. But he's like, the challenge I deal with is when you watch a fellow officer do something wrong and get minor punishment for it, you ask yourself, like, what am I supposed to be doing here? Is that okay? And so right. I think civilian oversight really changes the dynamic there. And I think they do better investigations in many instances because they're incentivized to do so. If you're in internal affairs, you're not. Another thing we talk about is, and I won't say you're always not, but generally speaking, but with recruiting, we talk about women in policing. And this is something that a recent study just came out. And there have been many more before, but this is a really robust one. Talks about the impact of women in policing, and I'll give you a few aspects of it. Women are less likely to commit misconduct, less likely to use force. They are less likely to be involved in police corruption. They're more likely to disrupt networks of officers who are engaged in corruption. And shockingly, male officers are less likely to use force in the presence of a female officer. And that doesn't even get to the impact of sexual assault, domestic violence investigations, where a lot of the time you want a woman handling those cases, and you see serious misconduct that comes when men abuse that power. So we talk about the need to recruit more women in policing. Nationally, it's about 16% of police departments are women, and that needs to go way up. You know, 30 is the goal right now for the nonprofits that are working on that. I think it should be higher. And I think that there's an important aspect to just disrupting the status quo of a lot of men controlling public bodies.
2: Let me ask you this, because I think what you're saying sounds, you know, can't argue with your statistics, but the goal, and since, you know, you were in New York, I remember when Eric Adams was actually seen as a cool cat when I was growing up, because he was the head of the Black Police Officers Association. Mm-hmm. And the refrain was, we need more black officers. And at that time, Eric Adams was actually doing stuff. You know, he was hanging with some pretty forward-thinking people. And the feeling was, if we had more people like him, you know, on the force, things would be better. Well, obviously, you know, he's, you know, POS. You know, he's the worst as they come. And even in the book you show, like in the chapter on Notorious, you know, you're showing that there are these black officers that have been, you know, probably as mean, if not meaner, than their white counterparts. You know, the stories in Memphis and the stories out of Atlanta and even in L.A. have shown that, yeah, we got a diverse police department, but those officers, they reflect the supremacy of the police department and not the change that the community wanted. The fear is that once women get in there, what's to prevent them from taking hold of that type of attitude that is driven policing versus moving in another direction?
1: So, I mean, it is at its inception a leap of faith, but I do think that you got to look back at the data of how have women actually behaved as police officers. And when you look at the polling of their attitudes, is what their role is in a police department as public servants rather than enforcers, I think you see real meaningful differences between men and women. And that's the only area where you see these distinctions. When you look at studies really ranging back to the 70s, men of all races tend to become similar in how they police. And okay. So we're looking at this as saying, like, we spend a lot of time going, right, we care about this. We want to figure it out. And this is the only change in demographic where I saw meaningful impact. And it was pretty darn significant, a huge gap in some instances. So Going by the data, that's the only path that I can see. And as much as I think that there was an important role to have more black officers and police departments, right? These used to be like totally white, male driven police departments across the country, and the representation was important. The outcomes haven't really changed. And we look at women in policing, the outcomes do.
2: As we close up, quick thing, Mac Muir, one kind of reform that people kind of hawk on that's overrated, and what would be the one thing that you would really, well, you already said civilianize the police department, but if there's one thing that you could take away right now, what would that be?
1: Yeah, so, I mean, I will say the more black officers is an overrated diagnosis. And I say this knowing black officers who are great public servants. It's just the quantity is not the answer there. I think that's overrated. I think the framework of defund the police has been killing me just having worked in this. And it's not like it makes it sound to folks like the cops aren't going to show up or nobody's going to show up if you call 911. And so even that framework for any conversation, I just don't think is useful. I'm pretty down on that. And yeah, for civilianizing internal affairs of police departments, just the disciplinary systems, taking it out of the politics of these departments and making it based in fact is the path forward, because that's going to be happening at the local level and then later at the state level and really at the federal level, because we got to be asking ourselves, how are ICE agents going around with no regard for the Constitution? And they work for us. Right. And once we can control that on a local level, I think that we can start to cast our eyes to a system that has real accountability for anybody who's trying to enforce the law and protect our constitutional rights.
2: And last question, in the book, what chapter do you want people to really pay attention to? What stood out for me were the chapters Notorious, Stop and Frisk were one, Broken Bones was another one. But for you, when people take a look at your book, what do you really want them to pay attention to?
1: It's hard for me to say I have a favorite one. You know, here's what I would say is really chapters about 3 through 13. You can go in there and get a little bit of the day in the life of somebody who investigates police misconduct who's not a police officer. And I think that that's powerful because we hear about police accountability. We hear about review boards. And I know that there's hundreds, if not thousands of people around the United States who do this work and feel never seen, right? Mm-hmm. It's such an isolating line of work. And so taking a moment to say, okay, imagine I'm sitting at a desk and somebody hands me a file and says, hey, somebody complained about this. What do I do? And follow that journey. And I think you're going to get a lot more respect for the folks who conduct these types of investigations and do this line of work, and also learn a little bit about policing in the process. So dealer's choice there.
2: There you go. Mac Muir, we appreciate you taking time. We're going to take a break on Hard Knock Radio. Good luck with the book, Cop, Breaking the Fixed System of American Policing. There we have it. Yes. We're going to take a break on Hard Knock Radio. Ralph for now. Peace.

0: mostly in tax cuts for the wealthy. The debt may soon reach 1.25 times the size of the economy, a worrying level, and interest payments now cost more than defense. President Donald Trump's tariff policy is also responsible. The import taxes failed to produce promised revenue, especially after being blocked in court. For the last few weeks, Trump has threatened new 50% levies on all Canadian goods, but he says those are on pause for 3 days after a deal with Prime Minister Mark Carney.
1: You gotta give something. We're doing certain things. We're paying a high number. We're reducing it a little bit. It's good for everybody. But our farmers are gonna be thrilled. Our manufacturers are gonna be thrilled.
0: Trump says the agreement will revive the Keystone XL pipeline. That would overturn moves by the Biden and Obama administrations to cancel the project, citing impacts to climate change, disruptions to indigenous land, and few economic benefits. The White House says Keystone XL will lower oil prices, which jumped 3% yesterday after Trump threatened a, quote, economic D-Day for Iran and its economic allies. The war has spiked prices at the pump by more than a dollar, and Republican Georgia gubernatorial candidate Rick Jackson wants to extend a state gas tax holiday that just expired.
2: The national average price of gas rose rapidly in just over a week, and even more within a month. But families did not get a month to rewrite their budgets.
0: Several states have tax holidays in place, and 8 others are considering them. As votes are counted, progressive California State Senator Aisha Wahaba is beating Bay Area transit official Melissa Hernandez in the extremely close special election to replace disgraced former Democratic Congressman Eric Swalwell. Ultra-conservative South Carolina Representative Ralph Norman says he would work to curb some Trump spending if elected to the Senate. Ahead of a GOP primary runoff next week, he's also confirming his longtime support for congressional term limits.
3: A career politician, by definition, somebody who goes up there, lives off the backs of taxpayers, enriches themselves, and passes these stupid laws and these stupid regulations that benefit them.
0: Across the aisle, House Minority Leader Hakeem Jeffries is calling for, quote, dramatic Supreme Court reforms after the conservative-leaning court repealed Section 2 of the Voting Rights Act and let Alabama use maps favoring Republicans and diluting the black vote.
4: If a 3-judge federal panel, 2 of whom were appointed by the current president, could conclude that was a racially motivated map attacking black voters, and the Supreme Court steps in and overturns that decision, it tells me they don't have the credibility for us to move forward acting like everything is okay.
0: Polls show dwindling trust in the high court and growing bipartisan support for term-limiting justices. Opponents argue term limits could erode legal stability and subject the court to further political pressure. I'm Edwin J. Vieira for Pacifica Network and Public News Service. 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

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It is 7 o'clock coming up next. Flashpoints.

0: Pacifica Radio in San California. I'm coming in and out. This is Dennis Bernstein with the Flashpoints team. We are live on location. We're going to be dealing with marijuana, Mary Jane. Some changes going on around the laws, and we're going to take a close look at what's happening behind the scenes and what are the different levels of involvement now in terms of this miracle. Some people call it a miracle plant, and its impact on our culture since it's beginning. I guess it's beginning to be sort of okay, legalized, recognized. Who knows? Stay tuned. And you are listening to Flashpoints on Pacifica Radio. If all goes well, we are coming to you across the country. It's a little noisy. We are live here in Sonoma County. We're going to tell you in one moment where we are. Let me introduce my senior producer here, Miguel Gavilan Molina, who's going to set the scene for us and bring in our first guest.
1: Thank you, Dennis. And just basically, it's a beautiful day up here. In the gateway, which is Santa Rosa, Sonoma County, to the Green Emerald Triangle. And the sun is out, the weather is beautiful, and we're here on the panel right now. Everybody's running a little late. It's Friday, TGIF. But right now I have Freddy Alvarez and also Sarah Schrader. And I'm going to start... Ramon Garcia just showed up. That's a good thing. We have almost a complete panel. We're waiting for Omar Figueroa, and which he's, like I said, is on his way. But right now, I'm going to introduce Freddy Alvarez, who's one of the brothers, co-owners of a couple of dispensaries in Sonoma County. And one of the reasons we're really looking at the situation now, and we'll be talking about it a little later when Omar Figueroa comes, and that's that the federal government has reclassified marijuana to be politically correct, cannabis. Somebody accused me, hey, you're trying to Mexicanize the cannabis industry. And I said, wait a second. Cannabis is a politically correct word, but the real word is marijuana, Mary Jane. That said, here in the county, here in Santa Rosa, a revolution took place. And we have one of the brothers here, Freddy Alvarez, as a Chicano, Latino, one of the first businesses opening up in this county by these two brothers. But right now, I'm going to ask Freddy, welcome Freddy to the show here.
0: And maybe we could set the scene a little bit.
1: Yeah.
0: Donald Trump, some of us feel he hasn't done much good for the country, but it looked like he did a little good when he signed on at the end of 2025 this executive order, really making it a little bit easier to use marijuana for healing, for medical situations. Obviously, that wasn't really Trump doing something good, but it did happen under his watch. What is the significance of that? Are we moving along? Is this the beginning of a wider acceptance of marijuana?
2: Well, my personal opinion, left wing, right wing, same bird. I think there's a big disconnection between the public and the government. I could just walk outside right now and I could ask every single person in this parking lot, the next city, and the next city, and the next county, and the next state. No one wants to pay taxes for cannabis. It's that simple. So I think there's a huge disconnect between the public and the government when it comes to taxation without representation for cannabis and the farmer and the community. And it's here in Sonoma County, cannabis is looked at as like wine. So when they have the grape, you'll see the cannabis leaf as well. We're really we use the same employees for both industries. We use the same land. We use the same everything. It's just there's a big disconnect between both industries, how one has Williamson Acts and the cannabis doesn't. One's protected by the state and one's like a free-for-all.
0: Sarah, you want to talk a little bit more about this evolution and really what happened and exactly where we are now in terms of the medical use?
3: Well, the good news is we've got 6 million patients that use medical cannabis nationwide. 22% of our veterans are using cannabis. One out of five elderly patients are using cannabis. And now we are no longer criminals. So that's a really wonderful and amazing thing to realize, because we've been really pushing for over 20 years to see some major changes, and now we're just starting to see some of the benefits of those efforts. When Americans for Safe Access first founded in 2002, we were pushing for Schedule II. The reason why we wanted Schedule II is because it could open the door to research, and once we had that research, we could show this was safe to put in a different schedule. We now want to see a Schedule VI. Cannabis doesn't belong in any of the existing schedules that we have here now, and so we still have a lot of work to do, because that's not an existing schedule, and plants don't belong in the same categories as our pharmaceuticals. You know, for a long time, the only recognitions we had federally were the patents the federal government had and the IND program, which is a very limited group of people getting cannabis from the federal government. In theory, with these passages, we should have protections in our healthcare settings. We should have protections in our housing. We should be able to apply for our federal jobs now and, you know, really see some changes in veterans care and federal systems. You know, the push that Donald Trump made in December was really just more of the work that Obama started. Back in October of 22, Obama requested the Health and Human Services to do a review of cannabis, and that review came back saying we should change this to Schedule 3. The Department of Justice agreed.
0: Schedule 3 meaning what?
3: Take us out of Schedule 1. Schedule 1 means that there's a very high risk of abuse and no potential use for medical value. And so it's in the same category as things like cocaine and methamphetamine. So we need to see it recognized as a safer category when it comes to drug scheduling. And so Schedule 3 would actually take us down two categories, which is a positive move. And it will also, you know, impact the businesses when it comes to their taxes. There's certainly more hurdles in front of us. Anytime we have new legislation, we still have to push to make sure that these things are implemented correctly. But, you know, we've been waiting a long time for some of these changes, and so I'm trying to stay hopeful that we'll see some of these benefits for patients at least.
0: And what do you think the implications have been in terms of the criminalization of marijuana? How can we measure the impact, negative impacts, really, and what it would mean to transcend that and to not deal with that kind of archaic law anymore?
4: So I've been in the industry since a child. I remember in high school we sprouted seeds in FFA class and took them up to the mountains. That's when we were 14. I've seen the good and the bad of cannabis. Now we're treated locally in Sonoma County as businessmen, but outside of this county we're still criminals. It shouldn't take 30, 20, 10, 15 years to legalize a plant, which we know there's no harm for it. But since we live in a corporate country, it's all about who's making money and who is not. Here in Sonoma County, the wine industry is taking a big hit, and alcohol is taking a hit. Most of everybody I know is not drinking no more, so our competition isn't us no more. It's the alcohol industry, them bringing in money into a corporation, which is regulating cannabis. We all know cannabis doesn't hurt. We all know cannabis helps you stop other drugs, but who does this affect? We live in a corporate country. That's the problem.
0: You're listening to Flashpoint on Pacifica Radio. Dennis Bernstein here with Miguel Gavilan Molina, and we are in Sonoma County, and we're talking about, you guessed it, marijuana. Gavilan.
1: I just want to say that Ramon Garcia just arrived. Orale, Eddie is here. If we can pull up a chair, we'll have him in the mix. But right now, Freddie, you mentioned something, because there has been this competition between the marijuana industry and the wine industry. And a few years back, there was big battles over water, the water usage.
4: We were fighting more than water. We were fighting over employees.
1: Not to the same employees.
4: We were fighting over employees because we, the cannabis industry, take care of people. We pay more per hour. We take care of our employees. When it comes to extorting an employee, which a guy in a high council doesn't see their employee, know their name, know their family, know their struggles, they don't care paying 18, 17, work in 90-plus degree weather. We, the cannabis industry, we're very community-based.
1: Right. And a lot of, as you said, a lot of the, you know, cannabis industry workforce is undocumented workers, just like it is in the wine industry. But that said, I want to acknowledge that Eddie Alvarez just arrived. But before we turn the mic over to Eddie, I want to bring in Ramon Garcia, who for years has been at the forefront fighting and pushing for equity. Equity. In other words, counties get, you know, X amount of permits and licenses, and there's always been a competition. At the start of it, very few, you know, persons of color and women were getting licenses, you know, certification permits. That said, Ramon, you've been dealing with that. Where is the situation now?
5: Where we are with social equity in the state is a pretty sad place, unfortunately. Where we are here in Santa Rosa, I think they just recently installed their social equity program after 4, 5, 6 years of being able to introduce it. The whole point of social equity programs in the beginning was to make sure we identified those people that were unfairly targeted by the war on drugs and were limited opportunity and access to education, to opportunity, to economic opportunity. That those are all the things that the war on drugs kept from communities of color. So we weren't able to go to school, possibly, you know, being targeted for marijuana. We weren't able to go to college, so that limited opportunity. Some of us went to jail. Some of us are still in jail for minor cannabis convictions, while we're talking about some of the minor problems. You know, there's a lot of people that sacrificed their lives and their families. They got property taken and their kids taken, and this is a heavy trauma. And so this was supposed to be an opportunity to take something that they used as a tool to target us and to eliminate our search and seizure rights, which led to a lot of other things, and create some positive change out of it. Unfortunately, although they admitted that these policies created targeted damage to certain communities, they also weren't willing to provide resources or opportunities. So you're asking a person who's been convicted of a crime, or maybe lower education, or maybe didn't have these opportunities, to actually come up with $1.5 million to open a dispensary at the very least, or other licenses, or be able to understand the regulatory, you know,
4: the hoops and
5: roller coaster that is the highest, most regulated industry in the world, you know, like guns, plutonium. None of that is regulated the way cannabis is regulated. So you're asking a lot without any resources being given. So it was just the way I look at it. It was, you know, we were able to prove arrest records and showed the physical data that showed that they targeted us, but were they willing to actually commit resources to make sure that folks like this gentleman sitting next to me was going to have the proper resources to open it? No, they never were. And it, for me, it was never about really providing opportunity. It was about ending the 80 years of illicit cannabis going across the nation that California has provided for the last 100 years.
4: Regulation isn't helping.
0: You're listening to Flashpoints on Pacifica Radio. We are live in Sonoma County. We are talking about marijuana, and it's Eddie or Freddie.
6: Hey, you know, we're going to confuse you a lot between the voice. That is Freddie, and I am Eddie.
0: We got Eddie. And Eddie, you're on the council,
6: yes,
0: right?
6: Sir. Yes, sir.
0: You're a politician.
6: Yes.
0: And you came out of the struggle in your community in terms of police violence and killing of a child.
6: You know, this is the struggles that we've experienced, and what has toughened our skin and pushes us forward regardless of what the system has in store for us.
0: Tell us about the struggle against criminalization of marijuana, and where you think the struggle is right now.
6: You know, the struggle that we've experienced in you know, my brother witnessing me growing up, 8 years elder of him. But nonetheless, though, he and I have stood before the judge and facing charges for cultivation plenty of times. And one of the things I told my brother while standing in front of the judge, while standing in front of the camera in the booking, is don't let them see you sweat. Smile at that camera, because you know you're working for something that's just improving the quality of life for not only ourselves, but those who need the medicine. With the struggle of today and age, it continues. And what my brother was just talking about just a little bit ago, when we're talking about how the system feeds us crumbs when they've taken the only thing that was driving us forward. This was the equity program of ourselves, to ourselves, for ourselves. And once they took that economy from us, then they gave us an equity program. We didn't want their equity program. We wanted the whole apple. We had the apple. And now we don't get the caramel off the stick. Where does it push us forward in the future? We're the only Latinos who've been able to own a dispensary in Sonoma County, the wine country. There were others that tried to follow this lead, to try to walk this path, and the government stopped them in their tracks. Thankfully, the Alvarez don't know how to quit, even though we probably should, but we don't. And we continue forward. We continue forward. The struggle is real. And it's economic oppression is what this is. And it's taking something good that we created. And also now we have venture capitalists who have taken this market. And they give us equity. What's equity? What's equity?
1: Someone that could answer that is sitting right next to you. I'd like to welcome Omar Figueroa. Lifelong activist around marijuana, and just a couple of days ago we talked and we laughed a little bit because somebody accused me, "Are you putting another panel together? How can you keep trying to Mexicanize, you know, cannabis?" And we laughed. I said, "Okay." I go, "Before cannabis became the politically correct term, it was what, Omar?"
7: Marijuana,
1: absolutely.
8: Mexican Red Bull.
1: Mexican Red Bull. Was that said, there's been a lot of changes, Omar, in the laws governing cannabis. We talked a little bit about, you know, the federal government under the current administration of the sexual predator, convicted felon who's in the White House, trying to take credit for something that the Obama administration did. And that was, you know, lower the classification of marijuana.
9: And really, I would like you to speak to the multiple implications of the criminalization of marijuana. Who has it hurt? How is it still hurting the community? What has it meant for young people who are just sort of caught in the crossfire?
7: Sure. It's hurt humans of all types, especially patients, especially people who want to opt out of the pharmaceutical system. And what was it, your next question?
9: And you know, what are the implications for criminalization? Who gets hurt? And what happens to the folks who just get caught in the crossfire? Let me share something that I never told on the air before. My brother put me through college selling marijuana. And for years, he got away with it. And I wouldn't have gone to college if my brother wasn't taking that risk. Well, he got busted at a certain point. And his whole life and our whole family's life was turned upside down by that bust. Seriously, we were all set back 10 years. And I know that there are profound implications when you get busted. If you're just a family trying to get by, struggling, and there's a bust, you could easily end up in jail in the system forever.
7: Absolutely. And I've represented hundreds of people who have been charged with cannabis offenses. And the costs are not just financial, which is basically paying for a bail bond, missing work and missing school in order to go to court, having to hire private counsel to defend you, paying for expert witnesses. Those are just a fraction of the cost. There's also a huge emotional cost to the people because of the uncertainty. Many times you don't know what's going to happen next. And I would always tell my clients, do not be in a state of uncertainty, don't just sit there waiting for the case to be over. Live your life, because that's what the system wants. They want to paralyze you with these charges. And so that's another type of cost. There's also the psychic cost. Whereas, you know, the alcohol industry is lobbying and advertising and trying to funnel young people to use alcohol, which they are now rejecting. But that creates a different type of mentality as opposed to the cannabis mentality. The alcohol mentality, you know, there's a saying which is very true. Put five guys together, give them alcohol, and there's going to be a fight. Put five guys together, give them cannabis, they're going to start a band.
8: Or a barbecue.
7: Or a barbecue.
9: Again, you're listening to Flashpoints. Dennis Bernstein here with Miguel Gavilan Molina.
1: We got everybody's here now on board. We've been waiting. This is, for us, a historical moment. As I told Dennis, this is going to be history. We're going to have the leading Chicano Latino attorney on this side of the country, on the West Coast, Omar Figueroa. And then we've got two revolutionary rebels who have broken through the system, the Alvarez brothers, Presente, and someone that has dealt with the issue of patients' rights for the last 20, 30 years, and that's Sarah Schrader. And Ramon, I've known Ramon desde chiquito. His jefe, his father, was my kind of spiritual advisor, but Ramon has always talked about fighting, you know, some municipalities giving five permits. Ramon is in there with a person of color, Latino, African-American, indigenous, trying to say, hey, if you're giving five licenses, permits, at least one of them should be given, you know, to the, you know, area here that has a substantial, you know, Latino or African American Asian communities, and women. That's also involved. Women have also struggled to get permits, but Sarah has always fought for patients' rights to have access as medicine, not as recreational, but medicina. That said, I'm going to take it back to Sarah because, you know, right now the way the country is, there's a lot of pressure. A lot of uncertainty. The government has been building a 200,000 personnel army, you know, of Gestapos, you know, masked, no badges, no ID, and are completely not held accountable for murder. With that happening, there's a lot of mental issues, a lot of mental stress, and I know that Sara has dealt with that and is currently dealing with that.
3: So there's a lot of issues to deal with. One of the things I wanted to piggyback were Ramon's comments about equity. I formerly sat on the state legalization task force in San Francisco, and we were second to Oakland to try and create equity policies. There was a lot of good intent there, but there's a lot of differences in what a policy like that looks like in an urban versus an agriculture environment. Drafting Sonoma's equity policies looked very different than San Francisco. The one white elephant that I don't think we addressed in San Francisco is that we only qualified people that had cannabis arrests. Well, there's not a lot of people that were arrested for cannabis over the last 40 or 60 years in San Francisco. So the people that have been really impacted by this drug war are not necessarily even qualified for these programs, which means we're only hitting the tip of the iceberg in what we need to be helping to level the playing field that Ramon described. I really do think that we need to reconvene and look at the policies that we intended. We had a lot of really positive ideas that came into play, but we didn't predict the consequences that were going to come out of those good ideas. So it's time for us to reevaluate. It's time for us to see what worked and what didn't.
9: Well, talk about that. Talk a little bit about those ideas. What specifically are you talking about?
3: I mean, the good news is we do have the win of employment. You know, California Normal really pushed hard so that we can no longer be fired from our jobs for cannabis. Like, that's a basic thing you would think would have been included with legalization. You all have access to buy it, but you're going to lose lose your jobs and your entire livelihood by using it? You know, that doesn't make sense at all. You know, I still live in an apartment building where if I get caught possessing cannabis, I would be evicted and homeless. And so, you know, these policies are going to take a while to trickle down and change. We still have people in hospice and hospital care that, you know, can't use in their ICU bed. So as much as we have these policies in theory change, you know, we still have to push. We still have to do lawsuits. We still have to find ways to keep these policies changing. One thing that just came to my attention recently with equity is that the federal government hasn't really blinked an eye at that. And what they have done is said if you have two prior felonies, which may qualify you for equity, and you get caught with something else, you could have fines up to $20 million. What are we going to do for the people that are targeted that, you know, end up with these type of consequences? So I, as much as I want to be optimistic and hopeful about the changes in the future, what's in writing could really screw us. And so as advocates, we still need to keep pushing forward so that the things that we see as justice get put into real policy and implementation.
9: Who wants to speak? It's an open, here we go. Introduce yourself as
4: Freddie Alvarez. So the system is broken when it comes to cannabis. It's something so simple, human nature, right, that you should be able to use, like drinking water and air. But as I said before, we live in a corporate country, and corporate greed has taken over this country when it's something so simple. And we could walk down the street and get signatures, and everybody would agree that we, the people, are being overtaxed in cannabis, in life, in everything. And the system is broken. It's not that hard to fix. I've been watching it since a kid. I love history, and I live by this famous quote, if you don't know history, you will let history repeat. And 90% of us don't know history. And we're letting everything repeat right now as we speak. Cannabis, alcohol, your life. Nobody should tell you what to do as long as you don't harm no one else. And that's what we all grew up knowing and believing. But as we get older, they lie to us.
1: Because that's the language now of the government. Lie, lie, lie, lie, accuse, accuse, accuse. And it just goes like endless. But back to the question of the legal question. One of my concerns, and I think you barely touched upon it, Ramon, is that, you know, there's still people, you know, in jail, in prison, you know, for possession or using. And before the whole thing was reduced, and here in California, the whole idea of, you know, recreational use was finally made legal. There's still people, you know, in prison. And when that was happening, I heard a lot of talk from a lot of the activists, you know, in the marijuana movement to get the rights for people to use. And the whole thing was, well, you know, once it happens, those records will be expunged and people will let, you know, will be freed. That hasn't happened, has it, Omar?
7: No, cannabis has not been fully legalized in California. It's, you know, I always called it semi-legalization because that's what it is. Basically, it's a commercialization of the product. Commercial cannabis activity without a local permit and a state license is still a crime. It's still prosecuted, and you know, now they're going after people's money, no longer after their freedom, but there's code enforcement. You don't get a jury trial, you don't get a public defender when there's a code enforcement action. And so there's very streamlined due process, if you could call it due process. It's really a sham. And
9: code enforcement, what is code enforcement? What does that mean?
7: Oh, sure. Let's put some context on that. So it's basically when the local county or municipal code is violated, because most municipalities in California prohibit cannabis activity almost everywhere in all parts of their municipality. And they only allow what they call commercial cannabis activity in very small locations. Who does that benefit? Wealthy landlords who can rent their properties at a cannabis premium. Who does it disadvantage? The consumer. We, the people, are the ones who suffer. We're basically paying for landlords to get rich, for municipalities to overtax and overregulate cannabis. And it's simply not fair on a plant that can grow freely. You know, we still have a lot of activism to do. Don't forget, Jack Herrera wrote a great book that many people don't remember, but it's called The Emperor Wears No Clothes. And that book is becoming more and more prophetic each day, because his basic message is that hemp, cannabis, it's the same plant, there's no difference, can save the world. And it can replace the petrochemical industry in terms of plastics by creating bioplastics. It can alter modern medicine by allowing for a very, one of the most benign medicines that exists that does not have a lethal dose where that it's impossible to die of cannabis over intoxication or over ingestion. So it's one of the safest substances, and it's not really used in modern medicine. It's something that we need to change. And also, I was talking earlier about the psychic conditions and how it changes the mentality. It's because cannabis is not a slave drug, unlike alcohol or caffeine or all the drugs, tobacco, all the drugs that are used to enslave people and that make them, you know, want to be able to cope with horrible realities of modern life and working themselves to death. Cannabis makes people question, why am I working myself to death? It's not like, oh, I feel good, I can go back to work tomorrow after my hangover clears. Instead, people are like, wait, why are we doing this in the first place? And so it's a very revolutionary substance.
8: 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We're talking about marijuana, and we're going to take a short break, and then we're going to talk more about how marijuana might even be able to help us save this world. Stay tuned.

0: I think you are listening live to Flashpoints on Pacifica Radio, and that's live. That's a motorcycle. There's a car passing right by, and we're here talking about marijuana. And somebody even suggested that this beautiful green plant might be able to help us save this world. Introduce yourself and tell us what you're thinking.
1: Ramon Garcia here with Equity Trade Network. I think, you know, when we talk about this plant, we're being really in this bubble of what we've done here in California. But ultimately, this has been a plant that us as Native folks have used for thousands of years. It's been part of our culture, part of our ceremony, part of our medicine, and part of our history that was taken away from us. So when we talk about the war on drugs, we're talking about policies that were used to target certain individuals to create a lack of access to opportunity, education, generational wealth, whatever you might want to talk about. Well, here we are again talking about how do they use these systems that you talked about in terms of we're in this country that has certain systems, and how do they use them? Well, now they've got us talking about Schedule 3, but what is the reality of Schedule 3? The reality of Schedule 3 is that is right now the way those systems are set up. That's ruled by the FDA. That's ruled by the DEA. So, like, tell me one small mom and pop business that has an FDA approved product on the market, and tell me how is that going to benefit us as social equity or us in cannabis? How is that going to benefit us in terms of, like, breaking down the stigma and changing what that targeted damage did to our communities? It's not. We need it descheduled. We need this plant to be outside of that schedule and be treated like an agricultural product. And yes, there is a lot of good that can be done with Schedule 3 in creating medicines that help save the world. Like, literally, we have an endocannabinoid system, and this plant touches every organ in your body. So how can it save the world? It can heal a lot of things. It can create homeostasis in your body that allows your body to heal from all these things. We've already seen what it does for cancer and other things, but because of the scheduling, we know culturally what it does for our bodies, but it's not proven under this current system.
2: I think the main benefit of Schedule 3 is that there's some limited tax relief for medical businesses, and many cultivators are switching over their designation from adult and medical use just to straight up medical use. Same with manufacturers and distributors in the licensed commercial market, because then, you know, the tax benefit is they can write off their business expenses. Something that's not widely known outside the industry is that you cannot write off your business expenses, your rent, your employees, your attorneys, your advertising. None of that can be written off from one's taxes. And you have to pay taxes on all the revenue, every dollar that comes down walks in through the door. And it's simply not fair. It creates a huge disadvantage to the cannabis industry compared to, say, the alcohol industry, which they can write off all their business expenses, compared to the pharmaceutical industry. Not only can they write off all their business expenses, they get taxpayer funding to conduct research, and then they get a monopoly once they get the patented medicines. So we really have to deschedule cannabis entirely. Cannabis will not be free until it's regulated the way we regulate caffeine, another substance that was, when it was introduced into Europe, that caffeine was considered the devil's, creation. And then a pope said, oh, I'm kind of curious. And so he tasted some coffee and he blessed it. And now coffee is widely accepted.
3: And he taxed it.
2: That's right. And I'm not against taxation, because taxes are the cost of civilization. Otherwise, we wouldn't have public schools. We wouldn't have public libraries. We wouldn't have public roads. We wouldn't have, emergency care. But, and so it's okay to have you know, regular taxation, moderate taxation, but it's got to be spent on the people, not given to military contractors, spent on foreign wars, spent on corporate welfare, and that's what a lot of our taxes pay for. And so it's simply, you know, uncivilized to tax the hardworking people and not give back any benefits, not have any benefits of living in an organized, modern society. We don't get health care. We have deteriorating services. We get nickel and dime to death. It's absolutely unfair. And the way we're going to stop it is the way we started, this whole wave that has gone across the world of legalization. And that was a small group of thoughtful and committed people decided to change the world. And that's the only thing that ever has. And we have to do that again.
3: That said, that was Omar Figueroa. And we're talking about taxation. And there's two brothers here, the Alvarez brothers, who deal with that probably daily.
4: Daily, 24 hours in my head. Well, just within my eyesight, they're building a 7 to 8 story prison, a.k.a. jail. And then within my same community, they're closing schools. That just says it all. This government isn't for the people.
5: And actually, as the Eddie Alvarez City Councilman representative, I will push back against not only that statement, but also a lot of the statements that I've heard today. And why do I do that? Because now I have the experience of being within the system. And one thing that I want to remind each and every one of us, as well as our listeners, is you are the government. You are the government. You are the policymaker. So in other words, when we talk about advocacy, we talk about prison systems, how well it's defined and designed. It's designed by those that are profiting from it. It's a perfect system for those that created it. So let us create our system and let it be perfect as well.
6: Are you saying there's power in the people?
5: I'm saying I've seen it, I've tasted it, and I can tell you that Roseland is better than it's ever been. I can tell you that we have a library coming. I can tell you that we have parks opening. I can tell you that our housing is increasing. And the people are speaking up and being heard. So I'm saying there is power in the system because it's driven by the people. But if only a few speak up, there's still 9, 7, 6 that don't speak up. We need those missing links to speak up so we are being heard and let the masses be the influence. That is what I'm saying.
4: There's a famous saying in our family, closed mouths don't get fed.
5: That's right.
3: Absolutely.
4: And it's about we the people.
3: Absolutely. And we the people, that is us. Right now we're, you know, just less than 80 days before the midterm elections. And one thing that I know, and that's that Democratic Party, the parties that exist right now, cannot win local, state, or federal elections without the brown vote. That is becoming so, so clear. But in this industry, the one thing that I've seen, you know, compared to 10 years ago, 20 years ago, marijuana was like a cottage industry. You know, little farmers here, little farmers there, you know, people, you know, developing their products and so forth. And within the last 5 years, the corporations have come in and taken over. And I think you brothers, as business, you know, persons in the county, have seen that happen.
4: We can tell the quality isn't the same. Honestly, the quality is not the same.
2: And I was going to add that the corporations and the venture capitalists, the family offices, you know, the rich people who try to control all facets of economic activity, they try to take over and they lost their shares. Why? Because they do not understand cannabis. They have no passion for cannabis. Some don't even use cannabis, have never used cannabis. They just see it as another commodity to buy and sell. And so I think that there's people power and we, the people, can vote with our dollars. And that's what I'm going to turn it over. This is Omar Figueroa, and I'm turning it over to Ramon Garcia, who...
7: And on that point, to piggyback on what our brother in the council here said, when we've been trying to get the government to admit that they created policies that created damage for over 500 years on this continent, We did that in Oakland with the first social equity program. And how did that happen? That happened by a small group of people that refused to let their voice not be heard. And so that change comes small and it comes local. So don't let anybody tell you that your voice doesn't matter. Like, that is the problem that we've come to, is we're allowing other people to speak for us or other people to lead that charge, as opposed to understanding the power that comes from our voice. And that's what the Equity Trade Network is really about. And the certification was about, okay, we've been around this plant for millennia, right? And we understand the plant and our consumers. And so now, as opposed to just protesting and burning stuff down, it not changing, like, we can vote with our dollar. I apologize, my bad. Things not changing. We can vote with our dollar. We can invest in companies, businesses, people that are actually reinvesting into our communities, as opposed to continuing to give our money and our power to businesses that go outside of our communities and have no investment in voting on the local schools or paying the local taxes or any of that. It is within our power as communities to stand up and make that change, and that's what we've been doing collectively.
5: And to that, brother, I will add our responsibility, and it's going to take discipline.
4: Freddie Alvarez, I think, honestly, like he just said, that's a really good point. If you don't want to speak up, you don't want to be outspoken, you don't be shunned upon or stand out like a sore thumb, vote with your dollar. Do a background, who the owners are, what brand you're supporting, what they're doing with their brand, how do they move, how do they employ. That's an easier way to help change the industry. Don't support big corporations, or if you do, what are they doing? What are they doing to help? The owner is everything. It's like, do you want that guy to be your bus driver or not?
0: I want to bring you back in, Sarah, and I want you to talk more about the struggle on the medical side and what you think some of the challenges are.
8: So I'm going to go back to the change to Schedule 3 hypothetically,
0: okay,
8: here, because that was part of our conversation,
0: yes,
8: today.
0: Please.
8: And that change is not going to decriminalize cannabis, nor is it going to legalize adult use of cannabis. It's not going to change the FDA policy on how they approve what products are safe for us to use. Like, when we say this is good for melanoma, you know, there's research behind it. And so, you know, any product that wants to use those statements is going to have to go through an FDA process in the future. This is only going to allow access in states that have their own medical cannabis laws. And so there's still a few states out there that haven't, you know, gone through the whole push of writing their own legislation. This isn't going to affect hemp definitions. And it's not going to allow us to travel state to state unless the other state has reciprocity. So as a patient, you know, if I want to go visit my grandmother, you know, I'd like to take my medicine with me and know that I'm not going to get sick while I'm traveling. And so these are important and might seem like small pieces, but they infect individual lives in big ways. The other thing is, this doesn't change federal penalties outside of state law. So the laws that are existent, if they feel like someone's breaking them, they're still going to enforce those. And last but not least, this doesn't affect our military. There's still a zero tolerance policy for our military when we know how much this is helping them. And so, you know, watching people that are sacrificing themselves for our country, for our government, later get consequences for using an herb, we still got a lot of work to do. And I do want to acknowledge some of the organizations that have really been pushing for some of that work. I worked for many years with Americans for Safe Access. I also want to give highlight to Students for Sensible Drug Policy, National Organization of Reform of Marijuana Laws, more commonly known as NORML, as well as California NORML. You guys rock. Oak Street University has been doing a lot of education on these changes as well. Also want to acknowledge the Equity Trade Network. And two more organizations that I think are worth mentioning. We're talking about impacts of drug war. We still have many individuals incarcerated on cannabis. You know, many people don't even realize that Edwin Ruiz is still there 40 years later. And so we got to look at Last Prisoner Project. We got to look at Freedom Grow. We got to look at ways to change these policies long term.
3: Well, while we're doing that, I know you have something to say, Omar.
2: We are not done yet. You know, we have semi-legalization at the state level. We have half-assed medicalization federal level. cannabis is still not free. Cannabis users are still not free. And it's not going to happen if we tune out. The system wants us to tune out from politics. They make politics so disgusting and so such a, you know, turn off that they want the people to turn away from it, to like not think about politics because it's unpleasant, to not be active because you will stick out. And we cannot allow that to happen, because if we disengage, we disengage our power. And, you know, one of the most common ways that we give up our power is by thinking we don't have any. The truth is we have lots of power. We have to talk to each other. We have to organize, and we can't give up. We're not done yet. There's still much more to be done.
6: And what are the structures that stand in the way? What are the things? Well, what has to happen first, second, and third? What kind of transformation do we need here?
2: I think the first one is for people to elevate their conscience, realize that they do have power, that, you know, doing nothing is exactly what the system wants you to do, and to start, like, talking to like-minded folks, because that will create that critical mass of conscience. Remember, the people who started Proposition 215, that was the 1996 voter initiative in California that kicked off legalization worldwide. Do you guys know that cannabis is federally legal in Germany, in one of the most regulated, uptight countries on earth? They're far ahead of us. And so I think what we have to do is realize, like, we are more powerful than we have been taught, and that our power is by being together. You know, like so that's where you start. You start by talking to other people, by, you know, meeting together. The cool thing about the cannabis industry, and, you know, before it was an industry, it was a cannabis movement. And so people would get together, they would plan, they would organize, they would strategize, and then they would also celebrate life together. And so you got to have a joyful movement for people to want to join it. It cannot be all, you know, militant and no fun. As Emma Goldman said, I don't want a part of a revolution where I cannot dance. And so it's got to be, you know, a joyful movement. It's a movement that is based on a love of life, not a, you know, love of death, thanatocratic regime, which we're currently living in. And so how are we going to change that? By having hope, by getting together, by us all collectively expressing our wish for change, because a better world is possible, and it's inside us, and we have to let it out.
6: Beautiful.
3: And I think today is a good demonstration of that. This panel we put together is a trailblazing, radical, you know, show. And we have the two Alvarez brothers here, who are, you know, trailblazers in the Green Emerald Triangle. But that said, I know that you both, and a lot of us, you know, if we look back, you know, 20, 30 years ago, we were all growing, you know, our little plots, you know, to share with our familia, to share with our homies, you know, to share with the neighborhood. It was something we grew and shared. I know that as raza, as Latinos, and we all have the same story. In the closet, in my jefitos, at my parents' house, was a big jar where my jefe would, you know, get, 100%.
5: Alcohol, the caña.
3: And the sugarcane alcohol, and stuff it with the leaves and bud of marijuana, let it there for 6 months, take it out, and everybody would use it for arthritis, rheumatismo, pains,
5: fevers.
3: So sometimes people go, ¿qué es eso? Oh, yeah, your jefitos, your parents have that too? Everybody has the same story. So it's been part of our culture. Exactly, passed down and passed down. But at this point, you know, we've seen a change. Now the corporations have come in and taken over the growing of marijuana. You have massive warehouses of indoor. And there is a big difference between indoor and sun-grown outdoor marijuana. But in all of it, the industry has been workers, you know, from trimmigrants, you know, processing it, y todo, the growers cultivating. For much of that, the workforce is brown. So that said, there's a big threat with ICE. They made it clear about a month and a half ago that they're no longer going to be going to Target. They're no longer going to be doing Home Depot, you know, or waiting outside of churches or waiting outside of courthouses or jails. They're going to work sites. So that means that the cannabis industry, you know, in the agricultural areas are going to be under fire. Yourself, Eddie, here in Santa Rosa, which is the center of Sonoma County, the economic base that's being held up by the wine industry and the cannabis industry, what do you see happening with the workers?
5: You know, when it comes to agriculture, City of Santa Rosa is not deep in the agricultural business. That's more for the county of Sonoma, as it has the land that's open for the agriculture aspect of it. For us, it's more of the commercial part of it, the retail aspect of it, since we're more of an urban area. But nonetheless, it affects us because those individuals live in Santa Rosa. Those individuals have their families here in Santa Rosa. So it does affect us, but not to the level of agriculture. We get the secondary effect of that. Now, when it comes to worker protection, it goes so far. It goes so far than dignity and employment. It's dignity of existence. Now, the fear tactic that we're seeing at the federal government goes far, far beyond the workplace. But yet, you know, even as a council member, when we look at projects, community improvement projects, there's threat right now from the federal government that they, at their whims, can stop a project halfway through. So if you think about the community improvement projects of a park, imagine that we invested $5 million into this park and also the government says, stop. We can no longer continue it. We don't get the $5 million back. But we're left with an open space that was supposed to be a community equity project. It's absolutely disgusting what is happening when it comes to local rights, and that includes that employment. So it goes far beyond our local economy. And when it comes to midterm elections, shame on us. Shame on us if we do not choose correctly. Because after all, I'm here. I think that's the purpose of me being here today, is to be that voice that says, hey, it's on us. It's on us to have the government that we deserve. What kind of government do you want? I know what kind of government I want.
6: Well, hopefully they won't elect Trump for a third time. But that's an indication of the problem deep in our country, and which you're getting to as well. Again, you're listening to a special edition of Flashpoints. What an honor. Let me tell you who, before we say goodbye, I want to make sure everybody knows who we've been talking to. We've had Sarah Schrader here, Ramon Garcia, Freddie and Eddie Alvarez, also, Chuch has shown up, Miguel Gavilan Molina. Who did I forget? And my brain is doing a big blank here.
2: Omar Figueroa.
6: Omar Figueroa, my brain. So again, we've got 4 minutes.
9: Don't forget yourself.
6: I'm Dennis. We've 4 minutes. We've got 4 minutes.

0: Good evening. It's Friday, August 21st. I'm Lauren Schmidt. In tonight's news, the Trump administration continues to threaten secondary sanctions against countries doing business with Iran.
1: So it is time for our allies and the rest of the world to make a decision, and we are going to squash the economy of this murderous regime.
0: The Pentagon fires three top Stars and Stripes journalists amid their reporting on the Iran war and its human toll, more than 170 days into the conflict. Environmentalists are sounding the alarm after the Trump administration moved to scrap a 25-year-old rule protecting national forests from logging.
2: So they are targeting roadless areas. These areas have generally not been logged because road construction on federal public land is most often related to logging. So we have so many forest roads because of a history of logging. So these areas without roads generally have not been logged. And as a consequence, the trees here are bigger, larger, and more valuable.
0: And Western states remain divided over how to share the shrinking Colorado River as federal officials propose new options for managing its dwindling water supply.
3: At low arm flows and at low reservoir storage, and everyone is going to be feeling the effect of that.
0: These stories and more coming up from the studios of KPFA in Berkeley. This is the Pacifica Evening News. I'm Lauren Schmidt.

Nearly 6 months after the United States launched its war against Iran, newly released Pentagon data shows that more than 750 U.S. service members have been wounded since the war began on February 28th. Most of the injuries are classified as part of Operation Epic Fury, the name of the initial U.S. military campaign against Iran. But in late July, the Pentagon created a new casualty category called Overseas Operations. The department said Operation Epic Fury had ended and that casualties from more recent strikes would be recorded under that category. Kentucky Republican Congressman Thomas Massey accused the Pentagon of using the change to create the appearance of two separate wars. Massey wrote, quote, "The Pentagon is pretending there have been two Iran wars separated by a brief ceasefire," close quote. Massey was the only Republican among the original sponsors of a bipartisan war powers resolution seeking to block unauthorized U.S. military action against Iran. The Pentagon and U.S. Central Command have provided few details about how the troops were injured or the extent of damage to American bases. And in Iran, the human toll is far higher, as Iran's health ministry reports that more than 1,400 civilians have been killed and more than 26,000 wounded in U.S. and Israeli attacks. Those killed include nearly 500 women and 376 children. That number would rise on the first day of the war, when a U.S. strike hit a girls' school in Manav, an attack for which the Pentagon and the U.S. government have yet to take responsibility, despite overwhelming evidence pointing to U.S. forces. The Pentagon has fired the editor-in-chief, publisher, and a top reporter at Stars and Stripes after the journalists publicly opposed any Defense Department interference in the military newspaper's coverage.

0: The dismissals come as Stars and Stripes has been at the forefront of reporting on the worsening conditions aboard the USS Abraham Lincoln, including concerns about sailors' mental health during the aircraft carrier's prolonged deployment. Concerns that President Donald Trump has downplayed.
1: Fake report. The Lincoln has been out there for a period of time, good period of time. But over the years, we've had them out there much longer. I was at a group meeting, and an admiral came up to see me over the weekend. And it was at a big group, and he happened to be an admiral retired. He said, I've been on ships that are out there much longer than that, sir. And I know people on the lake, and they say it's beautifully maintained and beautifully taken care of.
0: Stars and Stripes reported, however, that the USS Abraham Lincoln left San Diego in November for a Pacific deployment, but was later redirected to the Middle East. The carrier has now been deployed for more than 8 months, including a record-breaking number of consecutive days at sea without a port call. According to the outlet, aircraft carriers typically pull into port every 30 to 45 days. The article went on to report that the 5,000 service members aboard the Lincoln have endured food and water shortages, disrupted mail service, and long work days with little time off, contributing to a worsening mental health crisis among the crew. Now, its editor-in-chief, Eric Slavin, told the Associated Press that he was fired for insubordination after telling CBS that any censorship of the news provided to service members would cross an editorial red line. Slavin said, quote, I stand by the principle that Stars and Stripes must remain editorially independent, as required by law and by the department's own policies, close quote. Middle East reporter Laura Court, who participated in the same interview, was also dismissed. Court said she was fired after telling CBS that she works for Stars and Stripes, not the Pentagon, the Trump administration, or any policymaker. Longtime publisher Mac D. Lederer Jr. was also fired, just days after he announced he would retire at the end of September. Lederer had worked at the newspaper since 1992 and has served as its publisher since 2007. The National Press Club called the firings, quote, another brazen attempt by the Pentagon to dictate coverage of the military, close quote, and called for immediate reinstatements. The dismissals come as the Pentagon, under Defense Secretary Pete Hegseth, have moved to expand control over the newspaper's operations and editorial content, including an effort to eliminate what he calls, quote, woke distractions. Despite attempts to control the narrative about the war in Iran, it's widely reported the military is facing diminishing stockpiles of key weapons. In response, the Trump administration is touting a crushing economic financial campaign against Tehran, promising, quote, an economic D-Day against a country that has withstood nearly five decades of punishing U.S. sanctions. Offering few details, President Donald Trump announced this week that the United States would impose what he called an unprecedented level of economic warfare and isolation on Iran. The campaign is intended to force Iran's leadership to end its nuclear program and fully reopen the Strait of Hormuz. The shift comes as Trump faces an increasingly unpopular war he has been unable to end, just months before the midterm elections that will determine whether Republicans retain control of Congress. Whether driven by desperation or strategy, the president is refocusing U.S. power on an accelerated sanctions campaign. However, Iran is already one of the most heavily sanctioned countries in the world. Iranian Foreign Minister Abbas Araghchi responded to Trump's threat, describing Trump's tactics as, quote, failed policies, and warning they could stir greater hostility among Iranians. U.S. Treasury Secretary Scott Bessent shared more details on the threats of secondary sanctions, saying that countries and companies that continue to do business with Iran may be targeted. He made the comments during an interview with CNBC.
2: And this is going to be the greatest coordinated economic isolation in the history of the world. And we are going to them and saying, you are either with us or against us. You want this murderous regime to end. And if you insist on doing business with them, either transferring money, buying their oil, they're doing seaborne ship transfers, then the U.S. Treasury and the U.S. government, they will put its full might and force toward enforcing against you.
0: Besant's comments came hours after President Trump threatened Iran with, quote, crushing economic measures and economic warfare.
2: So it is time for our allies and the rest of the world to make a decision, and we are going to squash the economy of this murderous regime, which that will curtail their ability to project power through their proxies. It will mean that they cannot pay the military. And, you know, we have substantial inflation, both food inflation and ordinary inflation in Iran. And, you know, what we have seen, you know, I see lots of reports that said, oh, well, this has never worked. It does work because we have a combination. It is a 1-2 punch. We have the blockade, and we are going to have the toughest sanctions in history. And I will tell you, this will work. It worked in Venezuela once we put up the blockade. It is working in Cuba right now, and it is going to work in Iran, and we are going to collapse this regime.
0: China and India are among the major buyers of Iranian oil, although Besant did not mention either country by name. Notably, Besant made similar comments before the U.S. and Israel launched Operation Epic Fury. Testifying before the Senate Banking Committee in February, Besant credited the Treasury Department's economic strategy with helping drive Iran's economy into crisis.
2: Treasury and what we have done is created a dollar shortage in the country. At a speech at the Economic Club of New York in March, I outlined the strategy. It came to a swift and I would say grand culmination in December when one of the largest banks in Iran went under. There was a run on the bank. The central bank had to print money. The Iranian currency went into free fall, inflation exploded, and hence we have seen the Iranian people out on the street.
0: Besant said the creation of a dollar shortage sent Iran's currency into what he called a free fall, helping spark widespread protests in December, with Iranian authorities responding to those protests with a deadly crackdown that human rights groups say killed thousands of people in one of the deadliest incidents since the Islamic Revolution took power. In Tehran, one of the city's sprawling bazaars was packed with shoppers hoping to find more affordable staples than at the country's grocery stores, where rice is 60% and beef is 150% more expensive than before the war. Many families say they can barely afford the basics at inflated prices. Unemployment is also soaring, and those with jobs are working more hours for money worth half as much as a year ago, putting food, medicine, and everything else, except for heavily subsidized gasoline, further out of reach.
3: Medicine has become much more expensive compared to before the war. In fact, no matter what you look at, whether it's food, medicine, cleaning products, or basically anything people need in their everyday lives, prices have gone up a lot. Sometimes prices even go up from one week to the next. It's become very difficult for us, especially for people like us who live on a fixed income.
0: That was Masood, a Tehran resident who only shared his first name. And according to a local baker, Mahdi Taleh, even affording bread and other basic necessities has become difficult for many Iranians.
4: People are struggling to make ends meet. They can't afford it. They buy less. As you can see, we have few customers. Poor things. They can no longer afford things. This bakery was once full of customers. We used 13 or 14 bags of flour, but now the purchasing power of people has gone down.
0: Regardless of Donald Trump's new economic threats, the Iranian economy is already taking a beating under the force of sanctions and a naval blockade, making it extremely difficult for the country to export oil, its most valuable product. By the end of the year, inflation in Iran is expected to rise nearly 70%. That's according to the International Monetary Fund. And the country's economy, devastated by a decade of sanctions before the war, is forecast to shrink by more than 5%. While gasoline has remained cheap thanks to government subsidies, even that might not last forever as supplies get tighter. A presidential aide told Iranian state television last week that the country is now using more gasoline each day than it produces and may need to raise prices, something that in the past has led to widespread protests, which the Iranian government classifies as a treasonous offense punishable by death. Meanwhile, the United Nations human rights chief is sounding the alarm over a sharp rise in executions and death sentences in Iran since the bombing campaign began. UN High Commissioner for Human Rights Volker Turk said Iran is using capital punishment to, quote, instill fear among the population and suppress dissent, close quote. He called on Iranian authorities to immediately halt all executions and move toward abolishing the death penalty. UN spokesperson Jeremy Lawrence.
5: Capital punishment continues to be used to instill fear among the population and suppress dissent. We urge the authorities to immediately halt all executions and move towards the abolition of the death penalty.
0: Since March 19th, at least 56 people have been executed on national security-related charges. That includes 27 people in cases connected to the anti-government protest that began late last year. More than 100 others are reportedly at risk of execution on similar charges. The UN also cited allegations that confessions were obtained through torture and other mistreatment. He raised concern about unfair trials, public executions, and death sentences handed down after brief closed-door hearings.
5: Executions for drug-related offenses are also continuing at an alarming rate. Persistent lack of fair trial and due process guarantees are deeply troubling. Confessions have allegedly been attained under torture and other ill treatment. Several executions have reportedly been carried out in public. Some have reportedly been carried out only weeks after arrest. 12 defendants were reportedly sentenced to death following a single 3-hour closed-door hearing.
0: Turk concluded his statement by saying, quote, "The death penalty is incompatible with the right to life and irreconcilable with human dignity," close quote. Newly released emails show U.S. immigration officials worked directly with the Iranian government to deport more than 100 Iranians on flights in 2025 and early 2026, even as tensions between the two countries escalated into open conflict. The emails obtained by the National Iranian American Council show Iranian officials influenced who was placed on deportation lists, with Immigration and Customs Enforcement officials at times honoring last-minute requests. In one email, an unnamed ICE official wrote, quote, "Per request from the Iran embassy, I added a few cases," close quote. The records also show ICE officials arranged on several occasions for Iranian representatives to meet with people detained in the United States for unspecified reasons. The coordination continued even as the U.S. officials acknowledged that Iranians were fleeing their country during the 12-day war between Israel, the United States, and Iran in June 2025. Just days after Trump urged people to evacuate Tehran, then-acting ICE Director Todd Lyons called the deportations a, quote, priority. The Department of Homeland Security maintains that the deportees received due process and denied that confidential asylum information was shared with Iranian officials. Canada and the United States say they are close to finalizing a trade agreement that could avert the 50% U.S. tariffs threatened by Donald Trump. A senior Canadian official called the emerging terms, quote, a very good deal for Canada, close quote, but cautioned that negotiations are not yet complete. President Donald Trump called the potential agreement very fair to both countries and predicted it would benefit U.S. farmers and manufacturers. The threatened tariffs, covering about $20 billion in Canadian imports, have been delayed until early Saturday. But Manitoba Premier Wab Kanu launched a blistering attack on President Trump, urging Canada not to make concessions.
6: We don't like Donald Trump's approach to trade or his way of treating Canada. You know, very wise people have said you can't get a good deal with a bad person. And I think that rule applies here. I mean, you know, President Trump is the reason we're all paying so much at the gas pump right now, because of his misguided war in Iran. And I could go on and on and on about the Epstein files, and you know that I will.
0: Kanu said Canada still has leverage in the negotiations. At the same time, his province is considering Carney's request to restore sales of American alcohol as part of an effort to secure the deal.
6: He's the one who got on the phone with Donald Trump, which, you know, I don't think any of us want to be on the phone with Trump or in a photo with him. But there you go. Somebody has to do it. Thank you, Mark Carney, for doing it. And you can understand he got to a place where he can recommend a deal to Canadians. But I think for the rest of us, okay.
0: Despite his criticism of Trump, Kanu said Manitoba may support Carney's request as part of what he called a, quote, Team Canada approach. But he urged Canadians to continue buying domestic products. Other Canadian leaders, however, have publicly backed Carney's negotiating strategy. President Trump announced today that his administration will temporarily allow more foreign beef into the United States without triggering higher tariffs. The move comes as Trump faces pressure to lower food costs and address voter concerns about affordability ahead of November's midterms. Trump said foreign exporters have agreed to sell the beef at 25% below current market prices. A White House official said those savings would be passed on to consumers. But the plan quickly drew opposition from Republicans representing rural states. Montana Republican Senator Tim Shea said he advised Trump against the move for a year. In a social media post, he stated, quote, American ranchers have been struggling against the packer monopoly for decades, and this will further harm them, most of whom are MAGA Republicans, close quote. The plan would allow for up to 300,000 metric tons of ground beef to enter the United States over the next 90 days without activating an out-of-quota tariff. A White House official said the imports would consist of lean beef trimmings used to produce ground beef. Trump is expected to sign an executive order formalizing the plan within 2 weeks. On Tuesday, the Trump administration moved to scrap a 25-year-old rule protecting national forest lands from logging and road building. The decision is being seen by many as an attempt to open up the United States' protected open spaces to wider exploitation, sparking backlash from environmentalists nationwide. KPFA's Scott Baba has more.
7: The United States Forest Service, under the direction of the U.S. Department of Agriculture, has filed a proposal to rescind the Roadless Area Conservation Rule, known as the Roadless Rule. Signed into law by President Bill Clinton in 2001, the rule ended virtually all road building and resource exploitation in 58 million acres of the country's national forest lands. Randy Spivak is the Public Lands Policy Director for the Center for Biological Diversity.
8: The Roadless Rule is one of the most important public lands conservation rules that perhaps people haven't heard of. It was put in place over a quarter of a century ago, and it was meant to protect the last remaining undeveloped wild national forests from road building and most commercial logging.
7: Spivak said lawmakers at the time had passed a law after serious consideration of the negative impact roads have on the environment.
8: Road building is tremendously damaging. It causes erosion and it sends sediment and pollution careening into rivers and streams, and that affects fish, native salmon, and trout. Roads fragment habitat. There's a lot of wildlife that stay away from roaded areas open areas to hunting and cars and predation. And of course, logging, as we've seen, everything from heavy logging and clear-cut logging, it destroys forest habitat.
7: In announcing the proposal to rescind the law, the USDA criticized the rule as a one-size-fits-all restriction that has frustrated land managers. It noted rescinding the rule wouldn't mandate logging or road construction, but would restore authority to local forest managers. But Tom Wheeler, executive director of the Environmental Protection Information Center, said that the change likely has less to do with land management than the fact that opening up public lands to exploitation has long been a Trump administration priority.
9: So one of the first things that President Trump did when coming back into office was he ordered all parts of his government to figure out ways to increase timber production on federal public lands. And this effort has come out of that. So they are targeting roadless areas. These areas have generally not been logged because road construction on federal public land is most often related to logging. So we have so many forest roads because of a history of logging. So these areas without roads generally have not been logged. And as a consequence, the trees here are bigger, larger, and more valuable. So if the Trump administration is trying to increase board footage from our federal public lands, it makes sense that they are going after the largest, oldest trees that they can.
7: In his statement announcing the change, United States Agriculture Secretary Brooke Rollins also justified axing the rule by saying it served as a barrier to reducing wildfire risks in the nation's forests, saying, quote, "Our forests can't afford another decade of inaction. Across the country, we've watched preventable conditions, overgrown stands, insect outbreaks, and disease turn healthy landscapes into tinderboxes." But scientists and environmental advocates say that worsening wildfires are driven by a combination of climate change and decades of fire suppression that has allowed fuels to build up. And environmental groups argue that rescinding the rule would actually increase wildfire risk by exposing more forest land to human activity. Helen O'Shea is the California State Director of the Wilderness Society. She said studies show wildfire density is lowest in wilderness and protected forest areas and highest in the areas near roads.
10: More roads equal more fires. This is something that has been studied extensively, including by my organization, the Wilderness Society. Fires are four times more likely to break out near a road than in areas without roads. And I can give you some real practical, real life examples of how that works. Right, you've got a road, someone's driving by, they throw a cigarette out the window that they think is out. It's not. It ignites a fire. Or someone parks on the side of the road, they want to get out and take a picture, they park on dry grass, and when they start their car up, the hot catalytic converter catches the grass on fire, they drive away and they have no idea what they've done. So we know that roads are a source of fire ignition. And interestingly, the draft environmental impact statement that was just released actually acknowledges this data. It doesn't cite any of the reports, interestingly, but it does acknowledge the fact that more roads equals more fires. And yet, the Trump administration is still sticking to this argument that they are repealing this rule to protect from wildfires.
7: The rule currently protects about 30% of national forest land. O'Shea said the roadless rule is one of the most popular and important environmental rules on the books.
10: These areas are incredibly valuable for watersheds, for drinking water, for communities, for wildlife. They provide the sort of big spaces we need, you know, for species like mountain lion and bear, and they provide healthy streams for species like salmon. You know, they're making an amazing comeback on the West Coast, including in California. And they're so valuable also from the recreation perspective. If you've been to Big Sur or Lake Tahoe or the North Fork of the American River, you have at least passed by a roadless area, if not been in one yourself. Lots of Californians have seen these gorgeous places and probably don't even know that this environmental policy called the roadless rule has protected them, right, in such an amazing wild condition.
7: O'Shea noted that Americans across the political spectrum support protecting the country's public lands.
10: This action is actually part of a bigger anti-public lands agenda under the Trump administration. And frankly, it's hitting both, you know, red and blue states and purple states. And it's wildly unpopular. There was some polling recently done in California in a lot of Republican-leaning districts that showed overwhelming support for public lands. This is not a partisan issue. So something the Trump administration really has wrong is the idea that sort of only folks of a certain political leaning love their public lands. That is absolutely not true.
7: Environmental groups have vowed to fight back. Public comment on the proposal is open through September 21st. I'm Scott Baba, Pacifica Radio, KPFA.
0: California officials are protesting a plan to sell public lands for oil projects. Suzanne Potter has more.
11: Monday is the last day for the public to comment on a plan by the Bureau of Land Management to sell 50 oil and gas parcels totaling nearly 36,000 acres across Kern, Kings, Fresno, and San Luis Obispo counties. People can also weigh in on a separate proposal that critics say would limit public participation, weaken environmental protections, and make it easier to expand oil and gas development. Heidi Harmon is a former mayor of San Luis Obispo and a member of the Leadership Council at the nonprofit California Elected Officials to Protect America. She says drilling and fracking would destroy these natural spaces forever.
12: The last thing we need as the climate crisis spirals out of control are more fossil fuels in our system. Now we're looking at probably the highest heat year in history. The climate crisis is here. It's happening.
11: The Trump administration has focused on expanding the domestic oil and gas industry, arguing that it provides good jobs and reduces the need to import oil from abroad. Harmon says the proposals could potentially allow drilling in Pinnacles National Park, Mount Diablo State Park, Henry W. Coe State Park, and Black Diamond Mines Regional Preserve. Felipe de Jesus Perez is a councilman and former mayor of Fireball, a farmworker community in the Central Valley. He says he recalls breathing in the fumes from nearby rigs when he worked the fields in his youth.
13: Oil and gas development on public lands will disproportionately impact our frontline communities, making cancer risks rise even more. Too many people have lost their lives prematurely because they cannot breathe clean air.
11: A 2021 study from Harvard University found that fossil fuel emissions accounted for 18% of total global deaths in 2018, which is just under one in five people. Additional pending lease sales would affect more than 400,000 acres in Fresno, Kern, Kings, Madera, San Luis Obispo, Santa Barbara, Tulare, and Ventura counties. For California News Service, I'm Suzanne Potter.
0: 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I'm your host, Lauren Schmidt. We'll be right back.
14: Everything feels sharp lately. 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So let's slow it down. 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It's how we carry each other through in times like these. Information matters, care matters too. KPFA is here for both. 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
0: U.S. Health and Human Services Secretary Robert F. Kennedy Jr. was in Minnesota today to announce a new federal partnership aimed at improving safety for autistic people who go missing. KPFA's Max Pringle has more.
17: The HHS, the Department of Justice, and FEMA announced the launch of the National Autism Missing and Endangered Person Alert Initiative, the first program of its kind in the nation. Secretary Kennedy said when an autistic person goes missing, first responders and the community need a plan that works.
18: They need to know how the person communicates, what risks they face, and where to search first, including nearby bodies of water and other high-risk areas. The public also needs to know quickly when it could help make a difference. America already has as much of this infrastructure as it needs to make this work. Now we need to put that infrastructure to work.
17: Kennedy said HHS, the DOJ, and FEMA will build on already existing missing person alert systems to create an autism-specific set of protocols for missing autistic people.
18: Capability that gets critical information to authorities and the public quickly and helps bring missing persons home safely. But an alert system is not enough. We also will advance the autism-specific response protocols, improve first responder education, promote evidence-based informed search practices, and strengthen state and local implementation and improve data collection.
17: But Secretary Kennedy said the host city of Rochester, Minnesota, has implemented a successful autism-related alert system. Kennedy said a national autism-specific alert is not yet online. According to the National Center for Missing and Exploited Children, at least 98 children and young adults with autism were recovered deceased last year after wandering away from an area without permission. Of those deaths, 88% were due to drownings. For KPFA News, I'm Max Pringle.
0: In Los Angeles, the two candidates for mayor squared off at a public forum held by the Sherman Oaks Homeowners Association. It was their first mayoral debate between the top two vote-getters after Spencer Pratt was eliminated from the race. Joan Walsh reports.
19: Los Angeles Mayor Karen Bass and Councilmember Nithya Raman discuss homelessness, the economy, entertainment, and their visions for the second largest city in the U.S. And they did not hold back, launching attacks on one another like this one from Mayor Bass about attendance.
20: You walked on votes. As a matter of fact, I believe you have missed several thousand votes because you don't show up to work.
19: Raman says she has regular absences because she has been working on external boards that lead her to miss regular council meetings.
21: I think she knows.
22: Have you missed several thousand votes?
21: Yeah. I mean, we all miss, days of council. We all miss days of council. But she knows, as well as I do, that I have had regular absences because I've been appointed to external boards that lead me to miss regular council meetings because these bodies that I've been appointed to by the previous mayor, by this mayor, sometimes conflict with our council days.
19: A progressive democratic socialist, Councilmember Raman argued LA needs a new leader, while Bass defended her work as a mayor. Raman said a $1 billion budget deficit is preventing LA from giving police officers raises, and Bass countered that Raman opposed a proposal to hire 170 new officers in January. The two also sparred over homelessness, crediting themselves for a decline. Bass cited her program Inside Safe and accused Rahman of taking credit for the results of Inside Safe while campaigning against it.
21: We've brought people into permanent supportive housing, time-limited subsidies. We've applied for multiple grants and gotten it from the state government.
1: So you challenge the 49% figure?
20: No, I don't challenge the 49%. The question is, who did it? The 49% was done by Inside Safe.
21: No, sorry.
20: Encampments.
21: I'm so sorry.
20: Off of the 405 freeway that we removed. The encampment on the, wait a minute, now it's my turn.
21: But you were interrupting me the whole time.
20: The encampment off of the 101 freeway was removed by Inside Safe. You have had encampments. You also have no problem with encampments being in front of schools.
21: Absolutely not. We don't have any encampments near schools in our district.
19: The debate heated up when Bass asked Rahman if she was ready to resign.
20: Other council members have outside appointments, too.
1: Right.
20: You are not the only one, but they find their way to work.
21: I do just want to say, if I was such a poor worker, why did you appoint me to all of these external boards? Why was I the city's voice on these entities?
20: Well, you know what? We really need
21: why
20: to look at
21: that. Why was I the Housing
20: that
21: and Homelessness Committee chair for so long? I was doing a...
20: Are you getting ready to resign?
21: A good job. I was getting doing a...
20: I said, are you getting ready to resign?
1: All right, we're going
20: to
1: move on.
19: At one point, the moderator even had to step in between Rahman and Bass, talking over each other to point out that they weren't listening to what their constituents were saying, and that's why people felt disconnected with both candidates.
21: There were when I first started.
1: See, the issue is that the audience doesn't know who to believe, and they don't have a lot of confidence in either of you have the definitive plan. The thing is, we can't even agree on who's done what. That's why people here feel the disconnect, because you're not listening to what they're saying.
19: The election will be held on Tuesday, November 3rd. Reporting for KPFA News, I'm Joan Walsh.
0: Donald Trump is in Myrtle Beach, South Carolina today, making a last-minute campaign push for Republican Senator Darlene Graham, just 4 days before the South Carolina GOP runoff, and a few days after Senator Graham's major flub on national security at a recent debate. KPFA's Teresa Wersbionska has more.
2: President Trump held a rally with Senator Darlene Graham Friday as she faces Republican Congressman Ralph Norman for the nomination to fill the Senate seat left vacant by the death of her brother, Lindsey Graham. Trump has made Graham's campaign a personal priority, despite the fact that South Carolina is one of the country's most reliably Republican states.
22: And with your support and Darlene fighting to go with South Carolina in the Senate, we're going to make sure that she gets there. We will continue to make America safer, stronger, and wealthier than ever before.
2: While the president stumped for Darlene Graham, he made sure to utilize his speech to take shots at, quote, Sleepy Joe Biden and make false claims about gas prices and economic outcomes.
22: And one gas station had it at $1.95 a gallon, and another one had it at $1.85. And then I went to meet with my people back in the White House the following day. I was in Iowa to make a speech. I left. I went. I said, you know, I hate to do this to you because the country was booming. By the way, the stock market is much higher now than it was then. But
2: Trump's intervention comes after Graham's performance in Tuesday night's Republican debate, which raised questions about whether she's prepared for the job. Asked whether Taiwan and the South China Sea are national security issues for the United States, Graham acknowledged that foreign policy isn't her area of expertise.
23: Senator, are Taiwan and the South China Sea national security issues for the United States? If so, why?
24: I'm sorry, could you repeat the question?
23: Are Taiwan and the South China Sea national security issues for the United States? And if so, why or how?
24: I'm just going to be honest here. I'm not on national security. I'm not that informed on national security, so.
2: Her answer is particularly striking because Lindsey Graham made national security and foreign policy central to his decades in the Senate. He traveled extensively overseas, including multiple trips to Taiwan, and was one of Washington's most prominent voices on China and international security. Darlene Graham has never held elected office before Governor Henry McMaster appointed her to the Senate last month. Before that, she headed the South Carolina Commission for the Blind. Now she's running for a full six-year Senate term, and she has President Donald Trump's endorsement. Her opponent, Republican Congressman Ralph Norman, seized on the debate moment, arguing that senators don't have the luxury of learning national security on the job.
3: Look, to give her her due, she's gone through a traumatic time. She lost her brother. As I told her, she's been a good sister to Lindsey. He was a good brother. Now, by her choice, she's running for the United States Senate. It's a six-year term. You need to get fully versed in what issues you're going to be dealing with. This isn't a trained, get trained on the job. You can't do that.
2: Graham has defended her lack of political experience as a strength, saying she wants to focus less on Washington and more on issues affecting South Carolina families, including the cost of living.
4: Lindsey and I grew up in central South Carolina, but I have great memories of Myrtle Beach. We used to come vacation here. What a great coast. In Central, we grew up in one room in the back of a bar and liquor store where our parents worked long, hard hours to make ends meet. That's where we learned a strong work ethic and the value of a dollar. For 30 years, I've worked hard for the people of South Carolina. For the past 7 years, I've led a state agency with 130 employees and a $90 million budget. I turned it from a struggling agency into a national model. Thank you.
2: She also says she has been getting up to speed with help from many of her late brother's former Senate staffers and points to legislation she has already helped advance, including a Russia sanctions bill named after Lindsey Graham. Graham and Norman face each other in Tuesday's Republican runoff. Graham led Norman in the August 11th primary, taking about 33% of the vote to Norman's roughly 25%, but neither candidate won enough to avoid a runoff. Trump's appearance in Myrtle Beach is a major show of support for Graham and a test of his influence over Republican voters in South Carolina.
0: In Cuba, the Trump administration is increasing pressure on the island nation, imposing new economic penalties on industries in the heavily sanctioned socialist country. The Treasury and State Departments announced Thursday that they are sanctioning 9 state-owned mining, metal, and construction companies, along with leaders of the Cuban Institute of Friendship with the Peoples, known as ICAP. Secretary of State Marco Rubio accused the Institute of sponsoring what he called, quote, a vast subversive network in the United States aimed at identifying, cultivating, and radicalizing Americans, close quote. The administration is also expanding enforcement of restrictions that prohibit Americans visiting Cuba from doing business with government-owned or affiliated companies. The new penalties are part of a broader campaign to cut off funding to the Cuban government. The Trump administration has also threatened possible military intervention. Cuba routinely denounces the sanctions. Meanwhile, Cubans are enduring blackouts that can last for days, fueled by the oil blockade imposed by the Trump administration since January. Electricity may return for only a few minutes or hours at any given time of day or night. Families have been forced to organize their lives around those brief windows of power. The Associated Press spoke with 3 women living through the crisis. 72-year-old retired educational psychologist Ledis Rodriguez, 41-year-old small business owner Yamada Matas, and 30-year-old homemaker Yanet Barraso.
5: Electricity arrived. It arrived at 2 p.m. today, but tomorrow it can arrive at 10 a.m. The other day, it came at 3 p.m., and I rushed to cook beans.
6: If before we had peace of mind that the children were in school and preparing for a future, now we no longer have that peace of mind. Children are in the street watching everything there is, good and bad.
7: La vida la ha cambiado duro cubano.
6: Life? Cuban lives have become harder. Before I cooked with gas, now I have to cook with wood. We used to have water in the pipes all the time, and now we have to load it into bottles. The life of Cubans has become difficult, hard, and sad.
0: The Trump administration says the blockade and sanctions are intended to deprive the Cuban government of funding and force political change. But the measures have worsened blackouts, disrupted public transportation, crippled infrastructure, and deepened shortages of food and medicine, with ordinary Cubans bearing the heaviest burden. We now turn to Central America in Minutes, an original podcast from El Faro English. In today's edition, the Trump administration treads carefully around military cooperation with El Salvador. Honduras calls the end of temporary protected status a humanitarian crisis. And El Salvador President Nayib Bukele touts the arrest of a fugitive Salvadoran gang leader. El Faro host Roman Gressier has more.
8: The Trump administration launched the A3C in March, bringing together more than 20 countries across the Americas to fight what Washington calls, quote, narco-terrorism.
9: The new motto of the ACCC is we do bad things to bad people. That's the mentality I want to have inside this room.
8: That's U.S. Defense Secretary Pete Hegseth last week in Panama addressing the America's Counter-Cartel Coalition, or A3C. He said Honduras and Guatemala are playing ball on joint military operations within their territories. El Salvador was conspicuously absent from his remarks. This was Hegseth's second visit to Panama in 2 years. He announced that Colombia joined the coalition and that joint military operations would be launched on Colombian soil against organizations Washington considers terrorist groups. Hegseth touted Operation Southern Spear, the operation striking vessels in the Caribbean and Pacific since last year, purportedly to counter drug trafficking. He announced that the operation will be transferred to a SOUTHCOM joint task force. The Secretary of Defense strongly praised Panamanian President José Raúl Mulino, calling him, quote, a model for the hemisphere, for resisting pressure from China and strengthening canal cooperation with the United States. He also claimed the governments of Honduras and Guatemala have agreed to joint military strikes on their soil, which Guatemala's defense minister downplayed as training in an interview with El Faro English in June. But the major omission from Hegseth's speech was El Salvador and President Nayib Bukele, even though several Salvadoran security officials were present. El Salvador's cooperation in Operation Southern Spear has become crucial, but also legally explosive. As we covered last week, reports from the New York Times and the Washington Office on Latin America indicate U.S. boat strikes received logistical support from Salvadoran soil. El Salvador not only hosts U.S. attack and patrol aircraft, which, according to the Times and others, have monitored strikes against vessels. Its Navy has also quietly received survivors at sea after they were detained by U.S. forces. Had Hegseth publicly acknowledged this cooperation in Panama, he would have formally exposed the Bukele government's role in alleged arbitrary detentions and covert transfers in international waters. Those operations are now under scrutiny in the U.S. Congress over allegations of human rights violations and enforced disappearances. Since early in the Biden years, Bukele has used rhetoric of absolute sovereignty. The U.S.-led Shield of the Americas initiative is built on the principle that, quote, sovereignty is not an obstacle but a foundation, said former DHS Secretary Kristi Noem, whom Trump appointed to lead the program. For Washington, Bukele's silence allows him to continue cooperating militarily with Trump under the radar. Like with the removal of Venezuelans to El Salvador last year, the political price of appearing to serve as a logistical arm of the White House could be high. On the heels of a Supreme Court decision in favor of the Trump administration, the Department of Homeland Security just confirmed the termination of temporary protected status for more than 2,000 Nicaraguans and 51,000 Hondurans living in the United States. Last week, DHS General Counsel James Percival confirmed the decision on X. He announced that TPS is up for people from Nicaragua, Honduras, Venezuela, and another 10 countries. DHS said people with TPS should leave the country under threat of deportation. This, despite an ongoing appeal against the cancellation for Nicaragua and Honduras that was filed in California's Ninth Circuit in February. But the writing is on the wall. The U.S. Supreme Court decision against Haitian and Syrian TPS recipients set the stage for the termination of TPS for other countries. Analysts broadly expect this trend to continue. According to the Pew Research Center, the wave of cancellations affects an estimated 1 million people who had TPS as of March 2025. The Central America cancellations are setting off alarms even among Trump allies. The Honduran ambassador to Washington, Roberto Flores Bermudez, called it, quote, a humanitarian crisis, adding, we have never been in a situation like this before. Honduran President Nas Rias Fura, a close Trump ally, tried to blame the cancellation of TPS on poor relations with the previous Honduran administration. He asked the U.S. government to review each deportation case. We have to prepare ourselves, as Fura said, and get ready to open our doors to returning former TPS recipients. In Nicaragua, co-presidents Daniel Ortega and Rosario Murillo haven't said anything about Nicaraguans facing deportation in the United States. On the contrary, they've been mostly quiet amid tensions with Washington since the invasion of Venezuela in January. And they've made multiple concessions to Trump on migration, receiving third country deportation.

0: back to early in his political career. They talked about how their gang intimidated voters to favor Bukele and his former party, the FMLN, how they hid gang victims' bodies to keep the official homicide count down, and how government officials helped both men escape El Salvador under the state of exception. Lito recounted that just 2 weeks after a sweeping suspension of constitutional rights was installed in El Salvador in March 2022, Carlos Marroquin, Bukele's chief representative in negotiations with the gangs, contacted him. Marroquin not only warned him about the mass arrests that quickly ensued, he also helped him reach Guatemala through a blind spot on the border. Which is to say, the government of El Salvador claims to have taken a hard line against the gangs, but the secret release of a series of top leaders paints a different picture. The interview created such a firestorm in El Salvador that El Faro quickly learned of at least 7 arrest warrants targeting our staff members. And in recent days, Bukele's security minister, Villatoro, used the announcement of Lito's arrest to lodge an accusation against El Faro. He avoided directly mentioning the newsroom, but shared a screenshot from the interview on X. He claimed El Faro had offered Lito asylum in Mexico in exchange for doing the interview, which is untrue at face value, our editorial board wrote this week.
1: El Faro no ofrece, ni puede ofrecer asilos, ni tranquilidad en México, a nadie.
0: El Faro does not and cannot offer asylum to anyone in any other country. Those protections are granted by governments, not journalists. In El Salvador, they wrote, a security minister truly interested in combating criminal networks would find them right under his nose. Instead, his fight is against those exposing the truth about a mafia regime.
2: El Faro is a bilingual news outlet founded in El Salvador nearly 3 decades ago and is now operating in exile. For more independent journalism and about Central America, you can subscribe to the El Faro English newsletter at elfaro.net/en. That's it for tonight's broadcast. Reporting for the Pacifica Evening News, I'm Lauren Schmidt. Good evening.

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It is 9 o'clock. Coming up next, the best of the Tom Hartman program.

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1: Hey, welcome to the program. 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He wrote this absolutely mind-boggling piece titled America Has the Parts to Build What the EU Built, a Toolkit for Beating Autocrats. 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Tell us about this.
2: The EU has some really brilliant structures for reining in autocratic states. In the United States, we reward member states that consolidate power unlawfully because they get to retain their representation in national bodies. They get to use that representation then to unfairly take more money and benefit themselves. So it benefits that corruption. But in the EU, member states with Article 7 can lose their representation, lose their voting rights until they clean up their corrupt courts and make sure that they have democratic elections. They can have funds withheld from them if they're not maintaining third-party protected democracy and judicial measures. And so it's really interesting to look at this inversion between the EU and the United States, where they have many of the same parts that we have. They have constitutions of member states.

0: They have their own sets of laws, their own courts, but just based on the restructuring, they are able to rein in corrupt states. A Florida and a Texas would not be allowed to gain total power over other states in the way that they have unfairly, or gain an unfair proportion of representation in the EU. Instead, they end up like a Hungary or a Poland, where they're able to be reined back in using soft power.
1: You used in your article, it was an analysis that I was, you know, vaguely familiar with, but I'd never seen it laid out so clearly. It was just a brilliant job, Christopher. You used the example of Hungary and how the European Union actually went after Viktor Orban when he tried to, or actually succeeded to a large extent in destroying the institutions of governance, the media, everything else in Hungary. Tell us about that.
0: Absolutely. You know, he was there. People haven't observed that he was able to fully have the oligarchs take over the media apparatus of Hungary. He was able to try to rig elections, all these different things. But to be a member in good standing of the European Union, there are still standards that need to be met. And that losing that good standing means that you don't get a voice in the overall European Union leadership. And you can even be kicked out of the European Union. And a lot of the money that those oligarchs depend on in Hungary was cut off, with the condition being very clear restoration of democratic procedures. That is how you break up coalitions that keep someone like Orban in power. And for those who want to do a little deep dive on that, the underlying thought process is really well explained in something called selectorate theory, which explains winning coalitions within governance. And so they were able to use the power of their whole to restore democracy in those states. And wouldn't it be great if we could help the people of Florida, the people of Texas, the way that we help that the EU was able to help Hungary take care of their own issues with corruption.
1: Yeah, and before we get to your prescription for America, I want to be sure that people really understand what happened here. I've been on this program and in my writings and whatnot for years now, been decrying Viktor Orban's, attempt to turn Hungary basically into Russia, into an oligarchic, neo-fascist state. And he was way down that road. And the EU, and the story that's in our media is that the guy who is challenging him, who is now the prime minister or president, whatever the title is, I think it's prime minister, that he kind of came out of the resistance movement and everybody was like sick and tired of Orban, and they said, okay, we're going to vote for this guy or at least his party, and that was the end of Orban, and wasn't that wonderful? But in fact, behind the scenes, as it were, or maybe just structurally, you know, the structure, the way that the European Union is constructed, the EU was arguably the major force that put the pressure on average Hungarians in a way that caused them to say, screw this, we're sick and tired of Orban, he's ruining our country.
0: Absolutely. There's valuable, clear incentives to being a member of the EU, and even beyond the regular people of Hungary, for the oligarchs, they were able to see the financial disincentives in play. They were able to see that there are large amounts of money and resources and opportunities that will go their way if they play ball and if they don't get in the way of reform in Hungary. And that is what a long-term soft power campaign can look like. And so that is an under-explained, because Orban used every tool in his power. What decides whether a dictator stays in place or whether a democracy stays a democracy is largely those winning coalitions. And a book I'd really recommend to people is The Dictator's Handbook, which is based off of selectorate theory, and it outlines a lot of this work. But the idea that the winning coalitions, that they are the ones who keep people in power. Even someone like Putin needs selective numbers of people to keep him in power. That's why we use trade agreements and diplomacy to try and influence nations for them to realize, and for the people who keep the dictator in power, that they can gain benefits by democratizing and by dismantling corruption.
1: Right, and the EU, brought that power, that pressure to bear on Hungary in a way that caused people to say, "Enough of this already. We're sick and tired of it." So, how would that work in the United States with, say, the corruption that that Greg Abbott, or Ron DeSantis, these little empires that they're running in Texas and Florida where they've got all their corrupt, but I mean, in Texas, you've got the attorney general himself has been indicted, you know, impeached and everything. So how would we do something like that here? How do we hold individual states accountable?
0: Well, you know, the term constitutional hardball really lays it out there. We have seen that in our justice system, in our judicial system, the way that you move jurisprudence, you change it in the direction that you prefer, is by conflict. And the way you bring that conflict is by enacting the policies that you believe in and allowing it to go to court and arguing it. And not just doing that in one case here or there. It's about not complying in advance. And you know that this strategy is going to work because it's the strategy that conservatives have effectively applied for years. Now, there was a time where the Fugitive Slave Act was fought by northern states. They defied the Supreme Court, and they ultimately benefited from defying the Supreme Court. Lincoln did the same thing. In fact, in an article I published a few days ago, we outlined 12 different cases throughout U.S. history as early as 1796, as recently as 2025, with Roe versus Wade being repealed, where a city, a state, a municipality decides they're going to defy the Supreme Court, maybe even to defy the Constitution. And when the case, if we were just talking about with schools sharing religious materials, Christian materials in schools, that is a game play. That's constitutional hardball. You defy the existing order, and then you allow it to go to court, and you make your case, and you do that as many cases as you can. You fill the docket. And that's not something I have to assert or editorialize. We see that it works over and over again in U.S. history, that you actually have to go against the precedent if you want to see the precedent change or you want to see the court's understanding change.
1: All of that sounds kind of abstract. Give me a for example. If I lived in Texas, what do I do?
0: Well, in Texas right now, they say that they, because of their Christianity, they think it should be in public schools. Now, many people know that's unconstitutional. Yes, the Ten Commandments. Well, I believe, if I'm not mistaken, too, they're now conditioning some of their funding based on schools agreeing to teach the Bible.
1: Right.
0: And they're happening in a few states. And they do this because they believe it's the right thing to do. And so they say, okay, we're just going to pass the law and we will argue it in the courts. And they recognize that that's a part of the process for changing the existing order, not just in legislation, but in how the courts interpret it. And so if they can do that because they believe what they believe, we should be able to do the same thing for the Constitution, for democracy, for justice. Now, cannabis legalization is a really good example of that working on the other side, is after decades of people saying this should be legal, it's ridiculous that we're putting people in jail for smoking something that grows on the ground, states just started nullifying and pushing and creating these laws and decriminalizing against federal law, actively oppositional to it, because they recognize that at a certain point you just have to do it and accept that the lawsuits will come and fight the lawsuits because they're worth fighting.
1: So if I'm a citizen of Texas, what do I do?
0: Well, if you're a citizen of Texas and you want to push the issue, you try to gain power wherever you can. If it's a school board passing a law policy that's going to ban, any religion preferential treatment, you get that power where you can. It's a tougher one in Texas to fight for that. It is. And the blue states are really the ones who need to create that constitutional hardball.
1: Yeah. So I live in Oregon. What do I say to my governor or my state representative or my state senator?
0: Arrest ICE agents. That's the best thing you can do because the Supremacy Clause doesn't protect criminality, and that's constitutional hardball. That's saying we are going to fight you in court in advance. We are going to pass these laws that say that and just arrest people who break the law, and we're ready to fight you in court. And that's something anybody can push for, anybody can fight for. It's one of the most important things we can do today.
1: So under what circumstances would I ask the state of Oregon to arrest ICE agents when they're doing things that –
0: Well, those new shock gloves, assault, that can be considered assault, criminal activity, when agents kidnap, beat, murder, they need to be observed for being part of that criminal activity, and they need to be arrested. The same as any Oregon state police officer.
1: Why do you think no state has done this?
0: Well, in Minnesota, The Hennepin County attorney has now charged two different officers for very extreme conduct. Now, it wasn't for the murders. It was for, you know, aggravated, you know, waving their guns around at people in different incidents and that kind of stuff. But they're not doing it because the chicken that sticks its head up is the one that gets its head cut off.
1: Right.
0: And that's just a fact. We don't expect politicians to be the most courageous among us. They largely get to where they are by being effective at deferring blame, even the ones that we like, blame.
1: Which is why we have to push them so hard, basically.
0: And that's just our job, is they're not going to be more brave than we demand. It's our job to educate ourselves and fight.
1: Yeah, well said. Christopher Armitage, you can read all about it at the Existentialist Republic on Substack, or cmarmitage.substack.com. Christopher, always great. I always learn something from you. Thank you so much for dropping by. It's great to see you.
0: Appreciate it. Take care.
1: My daily take is titled, Trump Drops Good Genetics Bomb and Reopens a Dark Chapter in American History. You can find it over at HartmanReport.com. And what got me going was yesterday I was watching a clip on TV where Donald Trump was excoriating a reporter from CNN, a female, of course, a woman. He loves to yell at them. It was in the context of his giving an award to this 16-year-old blonde boy who had rescued a 10-year-old from an undertow from the surf out in Santa Cruz, California. And so, you know, it should have been like a feel-good moment, right? This is the kind of thing that, you know, presidents do. It's just soft stuff, right? It shows up on CBS Sunday morning kind of shows, you know, the feel-good human interest stories. So Trump gives the kid an award, and then he turns to him, and actually he turns to his parents, one of whom is also blonde, and says, you did a good job. It's good genetics. And when you look at him, you can see really good genetics. And, you know, the people in the room just kind of chuckled nervously, like, you know, they weren't really sure what he was saying, or they did know what he was saying, but they didn't want to call it out. Mediaite wrote it up and wondered out loud if he was talking about the Sydney Sweeney Great Genes, J-E-A-N-S, commercial. He was not talking about the kid's genes. The kid was not wearing jeans. Nobody was wearing jeans in the Oval Office. What he was sharing and is something that Trump has been pitching for over 40 years. And he calls it his racehorse theory of human genetics. This is something that, when it comes out of other people's mouths, has been a career ender. And I don't know why Democrats in the media are letting Trump, and Republicans for that matter, although I get it that most of them are just blatant racists to begin with, but why they're letting him get away with it. I mean, back in 1988, on Martin Luther King Day, no less, it was his birthday, we didn't have the official holiday yet, CBS's sport commentator Jimmy the Greek was asked why, you know, by a reporter about the progress that black people were making in sports, like, kind of like, isn't this great? And Jimmy the Greek's response was that black athletes are better because, quote, the slave owner would breed his big black to his big woman so they'd have a big black kid, and the black athletes are better than whites because he's been bred to be that way. Now, CBS fired him the next day. I mean, that was it for Jimmy the Greek. But here we are 38 years later, and the president of the United States is saying essentially the same thing. This is not a slip of the tongue. In fact, the same month that Jimmy the Greek was fired, Donald Trump went on, back in 1988, Donald Trump, you know, the billionaire, went on Oprah Winfrey's show, and she asked him about his success. What do you attribute your success to? And he said, I was, quote, born lucky in the sense that you have to have the right genes. He said, winning is innate, and some people just have the winning gene. I mean, forget the fact that his father gave him $400 million, right? And Michael D'Antonio, one of the early Trump biographies, pointed out that the whole Trump family, or not the whole family, but Trump's dad, was all over this racehorse theory, right? It's all about superior genes. When Trump was speaking to an all-white audience in Minnesota back in 2020, and he started talking about the black Somali refugees, and he looks at this all-white audience, and he says, you know, white people, you have good genes. You know that, right? A lot of it's about the genes, isn't it? Don't you believe? The racehorse theory. You think we're so different? You have good genes in Minnesota. And then he goes on Hugh Hewitt's show, and he says, now, a murderer, I believe it's in their genes. We got a lot of bad genes in our country right now. This notion, this idea that we have breeds of humans, like you do dogs or horses, instead of just, you know, differences in the amount of pigment in our skin. This bizarre idea has a horrible history. I mean, the most recent history of it was back in the 20s when Woodrow Wilson, or in the teens, the 19-teens, when Woodrow Wilson screened Birth of a Nation in the White House. He was a horrible racist. And, you know, this is the Klan recruiting film. And he publicly endorsed this eugenics program where we sterilized literally tens of thousands of Americans that the federal government deemed inferior, or state governments as well. Hitler picked this up. In 1933, they wrote a sterilization law for the Third Reich based on our own sterilization law that was approved by the Supreme Court in 1927 in the Buck v. Bell decision. And that laid the foundation for the Holocaust. But it goes back before the 20s. I mean, this idea was the foundation of slavery in the United States, or the justification for chattel slavery of black people in the United States. And, you know, no shortage of publications promoting that. So, and now you've got, you know, people like Tommy Tuberville. When he was asked whether white supremacists should serve in the military, he said, "I call them Americans." And Steve Scalise talking, you know, giving a speech at David Duke's group, you know, the fellow who called himself David Duke without the baggage, according to at least one reporter. He says that's not true. When Politico exposed a bunch of Republican staffers and young Republican leaders having a group chat talking about making jokes about gas chambers and praising Hitler. J.D. Vance called the negative reaction pearl clutching. A MAGA Governor Greg Abbott, one of the most corrupt governors in America, the governor of Texas, his attorney general is like, look up corruption in the dictionary and there's Ken Paxton's picture, right? Is holding on to an ICE agent, a guy by the name of Christian Castro, who shot a person in Minneapolis, and the attorney general of Minnesota, I believe it might be the Keith Ellison speaking up. Yeah, the attorney general is trying to get that person extradited. He's trying to get Christian Gonzalez, or Castro rather, extradited from Texas up to Minnesota so that he can stand trial for assault. I mean, he shot this person, and then he lied about it. He said, "Oh, they were trying to attack me with a broom." And it turns out that not only were they not trying to attack him with a broom, they were standing behind a closed door, refusing to let him into their house. And this guy shot this person through the door. And probably the door was the thing that slowed down the bullet enough that he's not dead, but whatever. So, you know, we're trying to get that person out of Texas, and the governor of Texas is like, "No, I'm not going to send him. We'll keep him here." And there's, you know, if you don't, deport is the wrong word, but, you know, if you don't transfer that person out within a certain period of time, then they get to go free. And Castro will go free in the next month or so if he does not get transported. Keith Ellison says, "Governor Abbott is trying to shield Castro from being accountable for these serious charges by refusing to extradite him to Minnesota." That's the word I was looking for, extradite. And so now Ellison has filed a lawsuit with a federal judge in Texas. Now, the problem is that the federal judges in Texas have been pretty well packed over the years as, you know, MAGA neo-fascist types, you know, like this guy up in Amarillo who wanted a nationwide ban on mifepristone. So we'll see where that goes. Meanwhile, this is outrageous. Senator Chris von Holland says this is the actions of an authoritarian state. After ICE, anonymous, masked, armed ICE agents murdered Alex Preti in cold blood for simply trying to help a woman that they had knocked to the ground. After they murdered him, they decided to do an investigation. Now, they sealed the area. They took all the evidence. They refused to let Minnesota authorities have any access to it, and they're still refusing. The investigation that they launched was not into the guys who murdered Alex Preti, these criminals who work for ICE. The investigation was into the people who were in the street protesting it. Honest to God. And Chris Van Hollen is right. This is what they do in Russia. This is what they do in Turkey. This is what they do in Saudi Arabia. You protest and they investigate you. They don't investigate what you're protesting. They looked into the AFL-CIO. They looked into Service Employees International Union. They looked into the Democratic Socialists of America. They looked into a collective called Direct Action Minnesota. They called these people, quote, violent opportunists and agitators. There's a lawsuit, and we just got the documents from Inside ICE. The investigation included DHS's use of administrative subpoenas to obtain financial records, which is a huge hassle. You get a subpoena from, you know, the Department of Homeland Security, you got to respond to it. And it takes time and effort and resources. They subpoenaed the financial records of the Sunrise Movement. These are young people worried about climate. The Communication Workers of America Union, SEIU, Service Employees International Union, and for what they called domestic terrorist financing. Now, these guys are the actual terrorists. What do? They tried to terrorize Minnesota by murdering a couple of, you know, just protesters. Yeah, let's kill a few protesters. That'll shut down the protests. And it did, by the way, by and large. They also infiltrated signal chats and meetings at libraries and churches and recorded attendees' comments criticizing ICE. They took down license plate numbers. They tracked people down. They built this huge database now. This is just so wrong. And this was, by the way, all based on National Security Presidential Memorandum No. 7, the one where they said that people who are terrorists are people who don't hold to traditional American values of family and religion. These people are just like openly fascist now. Proud of it. Incredible. Jim in Moline, Michigan. Hey, Jim, what's up?
2: You're talking about genetics?
1: Mm-hmm.
2: Well, we used to have registered cows on the farm here, and we bred the different bulls. Mm-hmm. Well, we used to use farm bulls where you'd breed them to the cow naturally, but then use a lot of artificial insemination, too.
1: Sure.
2: Well, the bulls would all be raked on genetics.
1: Yeah.
2: The ones that were higher in genetic, you paid more money for them.
1: Sure.
2: And
1: one of the things that Gregor Mendel was the monk in the 17th century who invented this science, or maybe it was the 16th century, by hybridizing peas and tracking.
2: I don't even care about that.
1: And what he found was that when you mix different species of peas together, different, you know, versions of peas together, you get stronger plants.
2: Some people are born with good genetics to play basketball and football, and I don't care what color or race they are. They're good.
1: Yeah, there's tall. There are traits that pass along. Nobody can dispute that. But that doesn't tie to race.
2: It's just like with income. Asians have the highest per capita income in the whole United States.
1: Mm. Yeah, but I would argue that that's probably more likely cultural than it is racial.
2: Yeah, no, it's just because they work hard. No, it's just you don't work hard and find a place, and some people have more get up and go than others.
1: Yeah, and immigrants tend to do very, very well in the United States and have for a long time. Thank you, Jim. I appreciate the call. This is Jordan Green writing over at Raw Story. He's one of their investigative reporters. He writes, nearly 10 months after Democrats demanded records of ISIS plans for deploying agents to polling places, 10 months ago, the agency has turned over 576 pages of press clippings, which are useless and already easily available. ICE is hiding its plans from the public, according to the DNC, in a joint status report submitted to the court on Friday. So a court 10 months ago said to ICE, you must share your plans for the election with the Democrats. And 10 months have passed, and ICE is consistently refusing to do it. All they've given the Democrats are some press clippings. And the judge's order specifically said press clippings don't count. And ICE did not immediately respond, noting that the agency has not produced a single page of responsive materials in response to the DNC's October 2025 request despite the fact that the 2026 midterms are less than 4 months away. Howell's, this is the judge's July 13th order, directed ICE to, quote, immediately begin processing responsive materials at the rate of at least 1,000 pages per month, including the month of July. And ICE has basically just said, judge, screw you. Ain't going to do it. We're ICE. We don't have to follow the law. We kill people, and nobody cares. We're ICE. I mean, you know, we don't even show you our faces or our badge numbers or anything. We're just completely above the law. We are the new Gestapo. How dare you ask us for accountability? We're not going to give you accountability. The hubris, the arrogance of this administration and this agency is just absolutely breathtaking. And in my opinion, un-American.

0: Operation Puppet Master and Operation Keyhole. You ever heard of these things? Nobody even knows what Operation Keyhole is. But what we do know is that Operation Puppet Master is part of it. Now, these are the names of programs that the Department of Homeland Security came up with to spy on people who object to ICE killing people in their neighborhoods. Seriously, let that sink in for a minute. This all started after Alex Preddy was murdered by ICE agents who we still don't even know their names. Because the federal government, the Trump administration, and the Department of Homeland Security is hiding these, they're hiding the evidence. They're refusing to release the evidence to the Minneapolis or to the Minnesota police. They're refusing to release the names of these people. But what they did do is they rolled out Operation Puppet Master, where they started infiltrating church groups and anti-ICE groups and local political groups. And not just that, I've told this story probably 1,000 times on this show over the years, but just, you know, for new listeners, just to quickly recap, I was very active in SDS back in 1967, 1968 in East Lansing, Michigan at MSU. And there was this one guy who came to all the meetings and was all the time hanging out with us at the student union playing bridge and whatnot. And, you know, he was a relatively young guy. He was in his early 20s, I'd guess, so he looked like. I can still see him. I remember him vividly because he was just so there. And he had all the right things to say, but what he was constantly always bringing us back to was, we got to bomb the ROTC building. And ultimately somebody did, by the way. ROTC, the Reserve Officer Training Corps, right? That's the military operation on the MSU campus. And he was like, we got to bomb the ROTC building. We got to bomb the ROTC. He was constantly trying to get us to go out and basically commit an act of violence. And what we learned years later, and the other day, I think I gave maybe the wrong name. I think it was Mike Price who might have been involved in the lawsuit. I'm not sure. Anyway, one of the guys, whether it's Mike Price or George Fish or Brad Langer, one of those guys from MSU back in the day, did a lawsuit and got the Red Squad files. The Red Squad was the kind of the secret police that the state police ran out of their headquarters over on Harrison Road, as I recall, in East Lansing. And what we found was, what we learned was that this guy was actually a state policeman trying to get us to commit a crime. Well, the same thing is happening, apparently. This reporting by Greg Sargent over at the New Republic, newrepublic.com. He says, today's Department of Homeland Security have a massive covert surveillance effort that DHS unleashed earlier this year to track anti-immigration and customs enforcement protests in Minneapolis. He cites the New York Times reporting, DHS began surveilling left-leaning groups, including a union, a climate change group, it was the Sunrise Movement, and others, after ICE murdered Alex Preddy in January. And now they're looking for financial records. They're infiltrating protest meetings. And protest meetings are protected by the First Amendment. Right? You have the right to peacefully assemble and petition the government for redress of grievance. But not according to the Trump administration. He says, in at least one case, an undercover agent may have tried to influence the conduct of meeting organizers. One report from an agent describes a meeting in the January of the Sunrise Movement at the Minneapolis Public Library. While spying on the proceedings, it was made clear at the meeting that the organization is focused on peaceful protest. Yet after this discovery, the agent then approached a meeting organizer and made a surprising proposition. The agent told the organizer he works in construction and is willing to build things to assist with, quote, more direct action protests, adding that he said, this is the cop, this is the agent pretending to be part of the group. He said, the going to jail does not bother him. Right? In other words, I'm willing to break the law. Aren't you guys? Come on. Let's go bomb the ROTC building, right? He's trying to bait the group into committing a crime. He goes on to note that a number of these undercover operations were even conducted in churches where protesters had organized. Several of the pastors were kept entirely in the dark about law enforcement's infiltration of their houses of worship. He goes on to note ICE recruitment targets MAGA adjacent UFC fan bases. And this is where they're drawing these armed, masked thugs from. ICE recruitment targets MAGA adjacent UFC fan bases. That's where they're advertising. And people who show an interest in paramilitary tactical equipment or military recruitment. ICE messaging openly glorifies military-style operations in urban areas. That is in blue America. Basically, all your big cities in America are blue, right? Are Democratic-controlled. And many of them have large black and Hispanic populations. And so ICE is all about that, right? Let's go get the black people. Let's go get the Haitians and the Somalis. And let's go get the brown people, the Mexicans and the Guatemalans and the Hondurans. And now we're learning that this war on blue America also includes extensive undercover surveillance and apparently provocation, attempts to make to have otherwise, peaceful protesters commit crimes. And then there's something called Operation Keyhole, and it's unclear even what that is. As Kevin Raich, the lawyer, told Greg Sargent, the author of this piece for New Republic, he said, this suggests there's some broader surveillance operation underway that we have yet to learn about. Greg Sargent reached out to DHS and said, what is Operation Keyhole? And they basically said, screw you. We're not telling. They've declined to comment. He also notes that Trump's mass deportation have become akin to a forever war. That's a fascinating frame, way of looking at this that I hadn't considered. I mean, ICE has poured tens of billions of dollars into the growth of Trump's own personal paramilitary army and stockpiled massive amounts of weaponry. And he said, we're witnessing the growth of a massive public-private bureaucracy that's metastasizing in unnerving new directions, and it now appears to entail extensive domestic surveillance operations as well. He says, we've only just begun to scratch the surface of it all, as always seems to happen with forever wars. We may never even learn all that much about many of the darkest atrocities perpetrated in its name. I can tell you, I was there in the 60s for it, and it sure does look to me like we're seeing a repeat of that right now. And that was I think there's a broad consensus in America. I realize there's a big attempt on the part of, the right, the hard right in this country and people on Fox News to rehabilitate Richard Nixon and say he was the victim of a liberal witch hunt. But I think most Americans look back on the 60s and early 70s and Nixon's abuses and COINTELPRO and all that kind of stuff and say, that was wrong. That was a dark moment in America's history. So Fox News, oh my God, they got called out on it and they ultimately had to issue an apology or a correction. But, of course, I think Fox News knows, just like everybody else knows, this Mark Twain famously said, a lie gets halfway around the world before the truth gets its boots on. They claimed that gas prices, when Joe Biden left office, were $4.13 a gallon. And that today they're only $4.06 a gallon. This was the graphic, the national average gas price when Biden left office. Gas prices averaged around $3.10 a gallon, which Republicans were yelling about. Remember the, hey, I did that, stickers and stuff like that. This is wild. Crooksandliars.com, John Amato going off on this. The bottom line is that right-wing media exists for one purpose and one purpose only. It was developed out of the Powell memo in 1971, and the goal of right-wing media, whether it's right-wing hate radio, whether it's right-wing hate television, Fox so-called news, the hundreds, virtually all, the majority of the television stations in America are now owned by right-wing corporations or corporations that are owned by right-wingers. They have right-wing commentators on them. The one purpose of all of this is to cause all of us to vote as if we were billionaires, to just go along with the billionaire takeover and the corporate takeover of America, to make the rich richer and screw the poor, and who cares about the middle class? You will never hear a conversation on any of these outlets about, you know, the difference in tax rates, for example, between 1933 and 1981 versus 1981 to today, you know, after Reagan dropped the tax rates, and how we were paying down the national debt for 40 years before Reagan came into office. And now we're exploding it. We just hit $40 trillion yesterday afternoon. You'll never hear any discussion of that is meaningful. I mean, you'll hear, you know, blah, blah, blah, you know, just blithering about it. But no, they're not going to tell you what's really going on. That the Republican Party for 45 years and a few Democrats have been doing everything they can to hand basically the wealth of middle class America over to a handful of giant corporations and the billionaire oligarchs who own and control them. It's that simple. And, you know, they got busted this one time, but, you know, there's a great newsletter on Substack that tracks Fox and you know, and there's others out there, and Crooks and Liars does a good job of it too, .com, of tracking the lies that appear on, you know, Fox paid $700 million plus for lying about Dominion voting machines. I mean, you know, it's just, anyway. You won't hear those lies here. I've been doing this show for 23 years, and I've corrected myself on the air a few times, and a couple of times people have called and said, you know, you got that wrong. And I look it up, and if I'm wrong, I admit it. But generally speaking, you can take anything you hear on this program to the bank. We fact check everything, real facts and real sites. I don't just make crap up like you find on right-wing radio. It just amazes me how large an audience these guys have got. Of course, I guess, you know, outrage and racism really do sell with a certain, you know, sector of the American electorate. Anyhow, this was wild over on Newsmax, you know, one of the right-wing billionaire-funded television networks. Carl Higbee was the host. He was talking to a political strategist, Cliff Maloney. And he says, there's some major updates on the efforts to Islamify America. Oh, God. Here we go, right? Yes, Muslims are, what, 1% of Americans, if that? I mean, it's a very, very tiny minority. But, hey, that's why it's so easy to kick them, to beat up on them, right? So, anyhow, back to hate television. Connecticut has passed a law requiring the instruction of Islamic and Arabic education into their public school curriculum. I'm calling on all Christian teachers to just go ahead and baptize Muslim students. See how you like that one, Allah? Yeah. Well, I'm guessing that what's going on here is that it's not the old trick. I believe it was The Daily Show did this a couple of years ago, where they went out on the streets and you know, just asked people on the street, I understand our public schools are now teaching Arabic numerals to our students. How do you feel about that? And of course, you know, 1, 2, 3, it was the Arabs who invented zero, right? So the numbers that we use are called Arabic numerals. That's what they're called. And people are going, oh my God, Arabic? You know, is that what's going on? I'm assuming this isn't that. I mean, it might be. But I'm assuming that what it is that they just passed a law saying that we're going to teach comparative religion, which is a good thing in my opinion. I mean, I am not in favor of proselytizing kids, but I think it's important, you know, that you graduate from school knowing how to change a baby's diaper, knowing how to balance a checkbook, and knowing what the difference is among all these various religions. You can choose one or you can choose none. But, at least have some basic understanding, because these are things that are fundamental to people's lives or to many people's lives. And if we're going to understand our neighbors, we should certainly understand their religions, you know, the good and the bad. So, you know, this seems to me like, you know, if that's what's going on here, and I'm assuming that it is, and if you find to the contrary, let me know, but... So anyhow, his guest, Cliff Maloney, goes, yeah, look, there's much virtue signaling from the left that they have to choose Islam over Christianity. That's the wild thing. Think about that. Why is it always that Islam gets favored over Christianity in this country? Really? When did that happen? This is on the right wing in America, our right wing media, because they are complete toadies for the billionaires who own the network and employ these guys. And these guys are millionaires because they're making huge money working there. You got a bunch of millionaires and billionaires telling you to be afraid of those people over there. It's the old, you know, it's the old cartoon from, you know, there were versions of this from the 19th century where you got the fat cat businessman sitting at the table with two guys, a white guy and a black guy, and he's got a, and they all have a little plate in front of them, and his plate, the fat cat, his plate is covered with cookies. And the two worker bees, the white guy and the black guy, their plates have one cookie each. And the businessman turns to the white guy and points to the black guy and says, look out, he wants your cookie. I mean, that's what's going on here. Look out, those Muslims are coming for you. Oh, we're gonna elevate Muslims. Come on, guys. Do you really have to just push hate that hard? I mean, is that how desperate you are to make Americans hate each other so that we won't be talking about the fact that billionaires like the people who own these television networks are just hell-bent on screwing the middle class, getting richer and richer and richer at the expense of all the rest of us? It's pathetic. Well, it's disgusting, actually. What's on your mind today? Stephen in Philadelphia. Hey, Stephen, what's up?
1: Exactly 70 years ago, the Republicans had their convention, and what would now be extraordinarily liberal, but back then he was extremely conservative, Republican President Dwight David Eisenhower is up for re-election. Because he's a popular president and there's no war anymore, the economy is doing really good, he's going to get re-elected. He could do nothing and he would get re-elected. However, the official party platform, I'm sure you probably know, but the proposal is, can the Democrats this year or in 2028 also have the same plank, just adopt the exact same politics? So, for instance, they want to protect Social Security, they want to increase the minimum wage, they want to have better unemployment benefits, they want to strengthen labor law so people can join a union, they want to have equal pay for equal work. There's a thing I can read here, but I'll try to
0: strengthen Social Security was another thing Eisenhower ran on in 56.
1: Why can't we just adopt the same? I mean, I would have more policy like health care, things like that. But yeah, what they had is extremely liberal. It's very well written.
0: No, I got your point, Stephen. And what you're demonstrating is how the Overton window has shifted. You know, the window within which acceptable political discourse happens. You're absolutely right. Dwight Eisenhower bragged about in 1956 when he ran for re-election, bragged about the fact that he'd added over a million people to the union rolls, bragged about the fact that he'd added millions of people to Social Security and expanded the system, bragged about the fact that he was, you know, he basically, you know, was embracing what you would call progressive politics. And by the way, there was a Republican progressive tradition that was still somewhat alive at that time, you know, from Roosevelt, Teddy Roosevelt and William Howard Taft back at the beginning of the century. I realize it was blown apart in the 20s and in the 20s and early 30s by Harding and Coolidge and Hoover. Those three Republican presidents have brought us the Republican. You know, they dropped the top income tax rate from 91% down to 25% and thus brought us the Republican Great Depression. But yeah, you're absolutely right. Thank you for the call.

couple of quick announcements. Powell's City of Books, I'll be there September 25th. It's a Friday. Talking about my new book, Who Killed the American Dream, doing a book signing. So put that on your calendar. And we've got a new book club. Tom Hartman's Well-Read Troublemakers book club. We're going to be meeting on Sunday, August 30th online. You can find out all about that over at HartmanReport.com. This whole Natalie Harp thing is just getting weirder and weirder and weirder. The Daily Beast published a couple of her letters this morning, or maybe it was yesterday afternoon. I read it this morning, to Donald Trump. And I don't know what to make of it. I have a theory about it, and it involves a little bit of armchair psychologizing. And, you know, I should make it clear, well, the state of Vermont rostered me as a psychotherapist based on my experience running a community for abused kids for years and my training in NLP. I'm not a psychologist or a psychiatrist. I don't, you know, so I'm not really qualified to use phrases like borderline personality disorder. But if you look it up, borderline personality disorder, here's a sentence from one of the, you know, one of the websites about it. Quote, clinicians generally look for a persistent pattern involving several features, such as fear of abandonment, highly intense relationships, an unstable self-image, impulsive behavior, strong mood swings, chronic feelings of emptiness, intense anger, or under stress, temporary paranoia, or feelings of unreality or detachment. You do not have to have every one of these features to qualify for a diagnosis. Now, and nobody's really sure what causes borderline personality disorder. These are people who get super, like sometimes obsessively connected to other people. And when those people break that bond, they end up sometimes even homicidal or suicidal. They just go wild. I knew one, I dated a woman like this, or a girl like this back when I was a teenager. And I've known a couple of people throughout my life who I didn't have, you know, romantic relationships with, but, you know, who I think probably qualify as that. And I'm not saying that that's Natalie Harp. Because like I said, I don't know her and I'm not qualified to diagnose her. But with that in mind, I mean, you know, is Trump exploiting a young woman's mental illness? Is that what's going on here? She writes this letter. She says, I thought I was the only one left behind last night. Since I was alone in the van outside customs without my passport, I panicked and I should have just called the Secret Service instead of you. I mean, his executive assistant gets stranded at the airport without her passport, and her first instinct is to call the president of the United States rather than, you know, the Secret Service or security. That's not a work relationship. As Dean Blundell says, that's a teenager calling her boyfriend from a party gone wrong. And she says, I also am sorry I was an embarrassment walking the course in Scotland. She's apologizing for having to walk the course in Scotland because the girls were not allowed to use the carts. And the girls must walk so the carts may rest, writes Dean Blundell. Yeah. Been distracted all week, forgetting to eat throughout the days, and even forgetting to sleep and only catching a couple hours at a time. If somebody were to write that as a letter to their boss, if somebody wrote that as a letter to me, I'd be really worried. I mean, in a normal workplace, this would trigger a human resources intervention, an HR intervention. But in Trump world, this is, oh, it's just devotion. She says, I see myself being lowered in your eyes in good opinion. This is the fear, that is the fear you see, because I never want to bring you anything but joy. Say, what? I mean, she's afraid that he might think less of her. Her entire self-worth, this 35-year-old woman, has been outsourced to an 80-year-old man. She then writes, you are all that matters with me, to me. I don't want to ever let you down. This is her boss that she's writing to. She goes on to say, thank you for being my guardian and protector in this life. Now, this is a woman who's, I mean, her father committed suicide. Her mother is a right-wing religious fanatic. She was trained and she went to nothing but religious schools throughout her life, including college. And so she's been raised in a kind of cult bubble.
And whether she's looking at Trump as her father who died or whether she's looking at, I don't know. I mean, it's just wild. And Michael Wolff, Trump's biographer, calls these letters a huge red flag. She signs it, "With all my heart, Natalie." That was the first letter. The second letter, she says, "For the first time in I don't know how long, you forced me to unplug. We could be out on the golf course with no machines and even forget what time it was, exclamation mark. I didn't have to be the human printer." So she knows that, you know, she's got this nickname, and she's thanking Trump for telling her for taking a day off from her being an appliance. I mean, as Dean Bledel writes, this is what psychologists call a hostage situation with extra steps, Stockholm syndrome. She goes on to say, "I had no idea how rapidly I was approaching burnout and starting to envy those whose only job seems to be to talk with you and look pretty. I want that job, exclamation mark. If Sean sent me a letter like that, all I want to do is talk with you and look pretty, I would be really concerned. I would not be saying, yes, follow me around everywhere I go. Here, hop in the food truck with me. I mean, this is just... And then she's worried that he doesn't think she's pretty enough. She writes, "I look like a hunchback who didn't have time to freshen up. At least you know what I should look like." Apologizing to her boss for her appearance? She goes, "Plus, I miss the days when you used to call during my talk show days, and we'd talk about everything and nothing. I want to get back to that." Right. So he used to call this woman who is, a pretty lady on OAN, right, on One America Network, this right-wing network that is, quote, close to Russia. So he used to call her up and just chat with her. Does Melania know about this? Is this why Melania showed up yesterday? I mean, I guarantee you, Melania is not going to give up her inheritance. She goes on to say, Natalie Harp, "I've always felt like an in-betweener." Really? Like in between you and Melania? She says, "Somewhere between staff and those you enjoy talking to on the plane or at dinner." Well, who do you enjoy? And then she writes, "And please, when I fail, will you tell me? You have the absolute right to cuss me out if need be when I deserve it, because no one knows or cares about me more." I'm telling you, you know, as unqualified as I am, that I am concerned about this woman. She goes on to say, "I'll never forget when you made me that promise to me after losing my dad, and I know how happy he is right now that I did go to Scotland and Ireland, you know, with you, as he always wanted for me." She writes, "To modify a classic, I could not have parted with you to anyone less worthy. And I will add, it is I who is unworthy." And that's, you know, the borderline personality disorder, feelings of unworthiness. This is a quote from Pride and Prejudice. It's Mr. Bennett's line about giving away his daughter. And she modifies it. She's quoting Jane Austen's most famous father-daughter scene, right, from Pride and Prejudice. This is just wild stuff. And then there's other people raising concerns about, you know, OAN's relationship, the network that she used to work for, with Russia. And she had no security clearance for a year, which, you know, as we learned in the previous hour, is not required to work in the White House. But this, and of course, you know, when you'll recall, when Jared Kushner couldn't get a security clearance because the FBI said he's got relationships with our enemy countries, Trump gave it to him anyway. So, you know, I'll override the FBI. This is wild stuff. Meanwhile, I don't get this one, and maybe you can fill me in. David Axelrod, you know, the Democratic consultant. Now, these guys make a lot of money. This is how they make their money, in fact, and some of them have become multimillionaires doing this. I don't know specifically about Axelrod. As consultants, telling Democrats how to behave, telling them what to do. And he's attacking John Ossoff. He's talking about Ossoff's, you know, attack that's gotten so much media attention. He says, "Two words in it, with Natalie, seemed gratuitous and unnecessary. They juiced the vitality of it, I'm sure, possibly thrilled some in the base, but they distracted and detracted from the power of the message." David, number one, get a life. And number two,
No, I think going after Donald Trump's relationship, bizarre relationship with Natalie Harp, is perfectly legitimate. I mean, there's something weird going on there, whether it's that she's demented in some way, which her brother is kind of suggesting. They're estranged. Their father committed suicide, apparently. Their mother was a hardcore right-wing crank. She refuses to let

0: He's spending all his time with Natalie Harp. What the hell is going on here? And does it affect national security, given that Natalie Harp didn't even have a security clearance for a year and hasn't gone through
1: the process? 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
0: This whole thing is just weird. It's just weird.
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Hi, this is Arnie Arneson, and this is the Friday edition of The Attitude with Arnie Arneson and producers Dave Scott and Stephanie Collins. You know the drill, recording on a lovely Thursday morning. Well, it's almost the end of August, and I'll stop reading America is a Gun. The problem is guns are not going to stop being a problem for America. But as you know, with the reinterpretation of the Second Amendment, everybody is weaponized, as if somehow that makes us safer. Brian Bilstone's poem, America is a Gun. England is a cup of tea. France, a wheel of ripened brie. Greece, a short squat olive tree. America's a gun. Brazil is football on the sand. Argentina, Maradona's hand. Germany, an oompa band. Ugh, America's a gun. Holland is a wooden shoe. Hungary, a goulash stew. Australia, a kangaroo. America's a gun. Japan is a thermal spring. Scotland is a highland fling. Ugh, better to be anything than America as a gun. And that's a poem written by the British poet Brian Bilstone. And again, I want to remind everyone, I found this the other day, and I really want you to start checking out the website, the Mass Shooting Tracker. And the reason I thought was just so fascinating is they say that we're looking at how many Americans were shot. That's not true. We look at how many Americans have been murdered. That's how the media and the administration counts mass shootings. And they said, but that's not a mass shooting. That's mass murder. And when you have gun violence, you actually count the number of people who were shot, not just the number of people who've been killed.

0: I thought that was absolutely profound. And then I'm going to read you a little bit from Dan Kennedy's piece that just came out the other day, because it turned out that Seth Moulton, who is a younger, more conservative House member, is running against Ed Markey, an older senator, trust me, from Massachusetts. And for whatever reason, the Boston Globe decided to endorse Seth Moulton. And nobody really knows why. And it turns out that Markey, not only is he a very well-known name, but I think he's polling against Seth by like 20 points. So who knows? I don't know. They're looking for a balancing act. I can't quite tell. But before I get to that, I just want to read you something from Angie Nixon. Now, that's a name you're going to remember, not President Nixon, but now President Nixon has been replaced by someone very different called Angie Nixon. And Angie Nixon beat Alex Vindman in the race for the U.S. Senate in the primary in Florida. And I will be honest with you, a lot of people were shocked. Not only did Vindman have like 12 to 17 times more money than Angie Nixon, but he had more of a national name recognition. But what Angie had was something else. She had recognition in Florida. She'd been a union organizer. She had been a state rep. She had been a, she was very connected to the people in Florida, and she used those connections to bring out votes. But I love her comment. If wanting your neighbor to afford their insulin is radical, then call me a radical. If believing a mother shouldn't have to work three jobs to keep a roof over her family's head is extreme, then call me extreme. And I just want to add one more sort of point to that conversation, and that is that they were asking her, well, didn't you just join the Democratic Socialist? She goes, yeah, I'm a Democrat, Working People's Party, Democratic Socialist. I kind of like stuff in all three of those parties. And they said, well, they said they want to shut down prisons. And what does Angie say? Well, that's true. I want to shut down private, for-profit prisons. Can I repeat that? Yes, I want to shut down prisons. Private, for-profit prisons. I love her. I just love her. And I can hear Harvey laughing in the background. And the reason why, Harvey, is that I feel like I'm channeling Angie, or Angie is channeling Arnie, because when I ran for Congress, someone heard me give a speech, and they said, Arnie, you're not a lefty. I said, no, what am I? He said, you're the radical middle. And I went, yes, that's exactly what I am, the radical middle. Well, if it's Friday, it must be Texas, and we are lucky to be joined by Harvey Kronberg. He's the publisher of The Quorum Report, Texas' oldest political newsletter, but no, he is not Texas' oldest political commentator. Let me welcome you to the program, Harvey. Thank you so much for doing this.
1: Actually, I might be, but we'll be.
0: Oh, no. I'm listening to Angie, and part of me, so just really as a quick sidebar. So, you know, I was running against the party chairman and the five-term congressman, and there was no way an H-E double hockey stick I should have won, okay? But do you know why? That for the 3 years before I even started running, I had left Concord to talk about a change in our tax structure across the entire state for 3 years. I went to Rotaries. I went to the Lioness Club. I went everywhere. And I was smart, Harvey. Know what I did? Not only was I willing to put myself out there for years, basically, in every nook and cranny, but I brought the most articulate anti-tax Republican with me. All right? And I said, okay, Neil Kirk, we're going together. I want them to hear the difference between what you are offering and what the party offers and what I am suggesting as a change. Think about that, Harvey. I mean, I was smart. I didn't want to be speaking in isolation. I wanted to have the point counterpoint. And so when I got beat the two guys by 2-1, everybody was flabbergasted. But what was even more shocking, it was the largest voter turnout in a primary in state history, and that was 1992. You know when that number was broken? In 2018. In 2018. So I am just telling you, actually communicating with the base and talking to them and doing it for a long time before you ask for a vote, there's a payoff. There's a payoff, and Angie Nixon is an example of that payoff. All right, I'll get off of Florida. I'll get off of the liberals. But you mentioned something to me as you were coming on the air, and you said that Scott Braddock, who's your editor of the Quorum Report, pointed something out to you that you found very interesting. Democrats are always in Texas in a position of being on the 80-20 side. 80% opposed, 20% agree. And they're kind of like, ugh, like how do we defeat that? And what Scott pointed out to you was that Republicans, for the first time in a long time, if ever, are suddenly in the same 80-20 camp. Maybe not on the same issues, but on issues that are really motivating voters in Texas. So let me not only welcome you to the program, but give me those 80-20. I want to know. Thank you for joining me.
1: For the last 25-30 years, Democrats have been on the receiving end of the wrong side of 80-20 polling. They've been in the 20% with 80% opposed to their positions, whether it be on transgender or once upon a time gay marriage, mostly cultural issues, but also so-called woke-related issues, diversity, equity, and inclusion. Now for the first time in my memory, actually, Republicans find themselves with about a half a dozen issues that they're having to defend where they're on the wrong side of 80-20. And they're taking incoming on whether it's data centers or the big conversation now about transmission, these monster transmission lines that are going to go through rural Texas, which are actually pretty necessary given our grid deficiencies, but nonetheless have alienated rural Texas, perhaps terminally, from at least Greg Abbott. It's enormous. And then you've got Big Bend Park, where suddenly Greg Abbott is stampeded. He's remained silent on building a wall in this incredible natural beauty.
0: Natural wonder. It's a natural wonder. It's not even beauty. It's just incredible.
1: Which is impossible for people to come across. I mean, it's all cliffs and rivers. I mean, it's its own natural wall. The pictures of bulldozers carving out a road the other day just mobilized Democrats and Republicans. They're on the wrong side of that issue. Abbott's remained silent for months on this issue, and then all of a sudden he's running around vouchers. 2 years ago, all he could talk about was parental choice and vouchers. Now all of a sudden, he's offering up programs to beef up public schools.
0: Yes. Sorry, I can't stop laughing because especially in rural Texas, everyone, that is the absolute hardcore base of the Republican Party in Texas, and it is that part of Texas now that's getting beat up. They're beating up with AI. They're beating up at the Big Bend. They're beating up with vouchers. All these things are being so harmful, and suddenly everyone's saying, wait a minute here. What about this party that was supposed to be good on the economy, that could see us and understand what we needed to survive? And on top of that, look what's happening with healthcare. All the rural hospitals that are shutting down. So, I mean, the combination is more than a trifecta. But the question, here's my question. So Scott pointed out the 80-20s that are now a problem for Republicans. How are the Democrats working with that material? That's my question. It's one thing to know it. It's another thing to elevate it.
1: Tallarico is staying focused. I mean, Tallarico is the marquee race, obviously. He's raised an enormous amount of money. He's outspent on TV. He's outspent his opponent 200 to 1. He's talking mostly about affordability in public and corruption, Paxton corruption. But Gina Hinojosa, who has no money, she's running the Democratic gubernatorial candidate, was the first one to pick up on data centers as being able to fracture, Greg Abbott's, stranglehold on West Texas, which is the Republican savings account. She was able to cobble together roughly $1 million for an ad buy, mostly in rural Texas, where money actually goes pretty far. TV dollars actually go pretty far, even if it is cable. And is running ads on data centers. And they're beating the drum on that. Now, I should also mention that Greg Abbott, opposed the incumbent agriculture commissioner named Sid Miller. People may remember him for his infamous Jesus shot and pictures on social media with a shotgun. And he was a rhino hunter, and he's got an enormous social media following, and he has not forgiven Abbott. And so he is relentlessly going after Abbott on data centers in West Texas.
0: Oh, I love it. I'm sorry. I should now remember Miller is a Republican. Miller is a Republican. So the problem isn't that he's a little ticked off at Greg Abbott, but now you've got a Republican going after a Republican on an issue that so divides the Republican base. I mean, let me just ask a question. Who supports AI? Thank you. Your answer is profound.
1: We've never really seen, I don't think I've seen an issue from January to August where the polling has turned so so relentlessly against it. And obviously, there's when you start hearing about AI agents escaping and getting on the internet themselves and sabotaging. So far, we haven't seen the kind of job loss that that has been predicted.
0: It's still too soon. I mean, they're still constructing the suckers, so right. You're not going to have the job loss until they're actually in place. And a lot of people are saying, "But I don't want them in place. I don't want higher electricity bills. I don't want to have to worry about my water. I don't want to have to worry about constant sound." I mean, just the physical plant itself is so detrimental to so many people, and then add what AI could possibly do to your future job or whether your kid will ever learn anything again. I mean, it's the combination is so, it's like a hydra. Every arm is toxic. And the problem is we only have built two arms. We still have like four or five more to go.
1: So the interesting thing to watch in terms of the press release wars is that Abbott is suddenly, he announced that anybody that wanted to build a data center was going to have to comply with an audit to make sure that there wasn't going to be undue stress on the grid or, you know, all the various things that folks are worrying about. And it's mostly performative. Most of the Republican consultants are even saying on record that this is performative. The Texas Tribune ran a story a couple of days ago that the audit really is just kind of a questionnaire. It's not a kind of, you know, serious audit. And so now we have a daily drumbeat of the hyperscalers saying, well, sure, we're going to comply with, the parameters that the governor wants. But the reality is that they're building a lot of these out in West Texas where county governments don't have the capacity to be able to regulate them. And they just don't have the legal or statutory power. And some of these things get initiated without ever having any interaction with the local government. And that is part of what the problem is. And that can only be corrected by the legislature giving the counties that power. And legislature won't meet till January. So I think, I mean, this is anecdotal, but most people are looking at this as mostly, as I said, performative election politics, that once the election is over, that it's open house yet again for...
0: Actually, I don't think so. Let me tell you why, Harvey, because I do think that you have some real strength at the top of the ticket and a very well-funded strength. And you and I both know that what that means is that means they could have long skirt tails and coattails. And as a result, what is performative now is suddenly, if you've got a bunch of Democrats that get elected and you have a bunch of Republicans who kind of understand that their base absolutely hates these things, what is performative will suddenly give Greg Abbott like nauseousness because they will put teeth into it. And I really do think that, again, elections are synergistic. You know, even if one person loses, the ability for them to bring out a base, to invest in the party, to do whatever, has huge ramifications for what happens in your state. And I think Greg Abbott is reading the tea leaves. He knows that, you know, yeah, he's going to win, probably. But the likelihood is that he's going to have a very sort of disruptive legislature, if nothing else. Am I right?
1: Well, yeah, you may recall for the last 6 months, I've been predicting that the Democrats were going to gain somewhere between 8 and 12 seats in the Texas House. And now with Trump in free fall among everybody but the most ardent MAGA Republicans, you back out Trump numbers from looking at these House districts, and it's not inconceivable that you could get to like 76 Republicans, 74 Democrats.
0: Oh my God. That's it. That's a jump ball. That's a jump ball. Exactly. Oh my God. Because the Democrats now control who's going to be the speaker. I love it. But let me also go to something that Greg Abbott said, but I'm going to relate it to the race in South Carolina. So Darlene Graham, this is on X. I tripped up on one question last night, you know, regarding Taiwan. Well, I don't speak politician. I was just honest. Of course, Taiwan is our friend. But I think people in South Carolina are more worried about boys and girls sports. Okay, listen to her answer. But why am I mentioning this? Because what did Greg Abbott do? Greg Abbott jokes that the WNBA will be more competitive with men in the league. Oh, well, my God. They got the memo. They got the memo. It's all trans all the time. And I would just put up a sign, yep, we're going to get rid of those four trans athletes, and you're still not going to be able to afford your groceries. You're not going to be able to go to a doctor when you're sick. I mean, look what they're doing. They're telling you to focus on this as if you care more about boys and girls sports than whether you can feed your frickin' family. It's unbelievable.
1: It still polls. Abbott just did a just dropped a $7 million TV ad buy against Gina Hostess' $100,000 ad buy. $900,000 ad buy. And the two issues are property taxes. And we've done all this stuff with property taxes, but nobody ever feels it. So they never get any credit for whatever they what they call property tax reform. And property taxes are the most onerous taxes in Texas. And then the other two issues, that and boys and girls sports, or boys and transgenders in bathrooms. Those are the two issues that he's trying to deflect on. And while all of these other conversations are going on, but he is saturating the airwaves. And as, you know, it's an expensive state. We've got, 22 media markets, and
0: wow,
1: the 10 most expensive media markets in the country are in Texas, wow, which is one of the reasons that the national Democrats probably, since Tallarico is doing so well in his own fundraising, are probably not going to play very hard here. And Republicans are looking at Paxton as Karl Rove wrote the other day in Wall Street Journal, that if in order to get essentially, he said, in order to get Paxton across the finish line, Trump is going to have to spend he's got $500 million in his two super PACs. He's going to have to carry the ball, because Thune has said John Thune, the majority leader in the Senate, has said, we spent $100 million trying to save Cornyn. Paxton's your boy.
0: Yeah, exactly. Exactly. So let's go to Paxton, though, because I'm confused by this headline. This is a headline at the Houston Chronicle. Paxton says Pasadena, Rosario, and dozens of other Texas cities can't raise property tax rates. Where's that coming from?
1: There are statutory limits on without elections because property taxes, and it's they're strangling local governments. Local governments are doing pretty much massive layoffs and all kinds of contraction on public services, which is not to say they're necessarily spending their money wisely, but the state has come in, and I think it's more than 3.5% increase in property taxes or something, yeah, like that. You have to have an election. Now they want to make it a 2/3 to be able to
0: raise. Oh my God. Yeah. Oh my. But do people play out the consequences of this? I mean, it's just, you know, it sounds good on paper because you hate the property tax. The problem is the property tax actually pays for crap. You know what I mean? Well, and things that are essential to your livelihood, to your safety, to your business being able to function, especially, let's say, right after some kind of a storm shows up or whatever. I mean, it's like that's the problem. They think that they're protecting you, but what they're doing is actually screwing you.
1: And in their desperation, because we don't have a personal income tax, we probably never will. It's an ongoing, never-ending rebellion against property taxes. The legislature has done all of these various constructs to be able to buy down local property taxes. When the next session starts, our biannual budget is $220 billion. The first 19% of that is going to go to property taxes, property tax buy downs. So one out of $5 of the next budget is probably going to be property taxes, which obviously is going to impact education, is going to indicate public health, public safety, and only about 35% of the budget's really discretionary. So they've got themselves in a pretty bizarre box, so much so that Abbott and Patrick being the lieutenant governor, have told state agencies to prepare to face 3% across the board cuts. I've been saying for a long time now that the legislature thinks budget surpluses in Texas are an entitlement, that we've had budget surpluses since 2013. And there's only 18 House members that have ever seen a budget cutting session out of 150.
0: Oh, no.
1: And only five senators that have ever seen a budget cutting session. And so most of them have no clue the kind of pain that can go through even with a 3 or 4% contraction in budgetary spending in a fast growing state. So
0: the economy is not exactly like robust. It's softening. I saw the story from this morning that, you know, Donald Trump has decided bombing Iran isn't working, so he's going to kill them economically. Okay, he's going to have an economic war. And I said, well, you know, that might be successful. Look at his economic war on the American people. I mean, he knows how to screw people. He knows how to hurt people economically. And I guess that's the other question. We are seeing a softening. The difference, however, is this. I think it was since January, oil and gas companies have made a huge fortune. Okay, they have made a lot of money, in part because there's so much, you know, it's not just the drill, baby, drill. It's what's happened as a result of the Strait of Hormuz. How well do you tax your oil and gas companies?
1: They are a identifiable portion of our revenue stream. I couldn't tell you off the top of my head.
0: Okay.
1: We talk what percentage of our revenues come from oil and gas. But a bunch of it goes into our rainy day fund, which also infuriates people because our rainy day fund is so large. That being, why are we holding back tax dollars when we have so many public necessities going on?
0: Oh God, unbelievable! So this is an interesting story. Greg Abbott threatens Dallas Houston Airport grant funds over Islamic washing facilities. Okay. Now, is this an extension of the Sharia law stuff that we keep Absolutely. Hearing about? Oh my God. Will you please explain to my audience what's going on?
1: Well, there has to be a victim, I'm afraid, in modern Republican politics, somebody to be afraid of, and fear is obviously generates. And there's been a substantial growth in Muslim population in Texas. Right now they are conflating Muslims with Muslim terrorists or Muslim fundamentalists, just like I frankly worry more about Christian nationalists than I do about Muslim fundamentalists. We've got 35,000 churches and synagogues in Texas. We've got 200 mosques. But if you look anyway, they're breeding that fear. Yesterday, Greg Abbott, declared that they were going to purge H-1B visa teachers from the public schools, which.
0: What's that about?
1: H-1B visas have become an issue in
0: high tech, especially in high tech, but in schools, it's out of desperation.
1: Yes. Well, and foreign language arts, for instance, to teach Chinese, you get H-1B, but no foreign influence in public schools.
0: Christian nationalists are foreign influence. I mean, I hate to plague it to you. If there's supposed to be a separation of church and state, Christian nationalists in my school, that's a foreign influence because according to my understanding of, you know, our reading of our Constitution, they're not supposed to be there, but they're there.
1: Well, remember the Republican Party of Texas is virtually a wholly owned subsidiary of Tim Dunn, the Christian nationalist in Texas, the Midland oil man who has essentially funded the party.
0: So, you know, Harvey, the reason why the story about, you know, going after the Houston airports and the Dallas airports about Islamic washing facilities, can I tell you, I have a personal story about that?
1: Mm-hmm.
0: So I had a young woman that moved in from Pakistan. She was going to the law school. And the young woman finally said to me, she wouldn't look me in the eye. She finally said, my father said not to ask you. I said, okay, what are you not to ask me? And she said, do you have a bidet? And I started laughing going, a bidet? Because this is America. And then I realized that guess what? She's Islamic, okay? Mm-hmm. And they needed a bidet. So guess what I figured out? How to put a bidet in my bathroom. It's very, very easy. You can attach it to your toilet. Anyway, on that note, it's not that expensive, everyone. It's not that expensive. Don't you love it? I have a story for everything, Harvey. Thank you so much for doing this. 80-20. Very interesting. Republicans are suddenly getting nervous. Well, you know, nervous is not good enough. You know, we'll have to see what happens in November, whether Texans can deliver a win. Thank you for joining me. I really appreciate it.
1: Always a pleasure.
0: If it's Friday, it must be Texas. We've been joined by Harvey Kronberg. Harvey Kronberg is the publisher of The Quorum Report. The Quorum Report is the oldest political newsletter in Texas. Stick around, folks. We will be right back.
2: You're listening to the American Democracy Minute, keeping your government by and for the people. An annual poll of election officials just updated by the Brennan Center for Justice April 13th shows half of those surveyed worry about election interference by political leaders, and 75% say cuts in federal election funding have not been replaced by local or state governments. As we've reported, allies of President Trump appear to be preparing to interfere with the 2026 midterm election. The Brennan Center poll found that 50% of election officials are very or somewhat worried about political leaders interfering in election administration. 71% are preparing for disruptions, including requests for access to voting machines and voter data and the impact of recent Postal Service policy changes. The survey also found that 32% of local and state election officials have experienced threats, harassment, or abuse, and 23% are concerned about being assaulted at home or at work. We've also reported on the Trump administration's cuts to state election security funding from the Cybersecurity and Infrastructure Security Agency, or CISA. 75% of election officials said their state or local government had not provided funding to replace the federal cuts. We've linked to the Brennan Center's poll and more on the midterm challenges facing election officials at AmericanDemocracyMinute.org. I'm Brian Beal. Find us on Facebook at Democracy Minute.

0: Welcome back to part two of the Friday edition of The Attitude with Arnie Arneson and producers Dave Scott and Stephanie Collins. We continue to record on a lovely Thursday morning. If it's Friday, it must be Bill Curry. But Curry is an American lawyer and politician. He's been a two-time Democratic nominee for governor of Connecticut and a White House advisor in the administration of Bill Clinton. He was the former head of Freeze Voters, a nuclear freeze group, and has done commentary all over the country. Thank you very much for joining us, Bill.
1: Great to be with you.
0: Stephen Pimpare, Stephen Pimpare is a professor of public policy and director of the Masters in Public Policy program at Vermont Law and Graduate School. He is the author of four books, numerous articles, and the host of the New Book Network's Public Policy Channel. So lots to talk about, gentlemen. But I'm going to start with you, Stephen. You mentioned you wanted to talk about the $40 trillion debt, biggest debt we could have ever possibly imagined, and you have some thoughts. So I would love to get Pimpare on the debt.
2: I do. I have many thoughts. So as you mentioned, there were a story this week that we hit the $40 trillion mark, which gained some attention, front page of the New York Times, because it's a big round number, and evidently that signals to some people that it's a thing that suddenly we should pay attention to. First thing to say is there is absolutely nothing whatsoever that is magic about that number, right? It's again, it's a big round number, and it's going to draw a lot of attention. A couple of things to say about it. There are now a number of studies from a whole range of economists that tell us if we could somehow magically travel back in time and do nothing more than stop George W. Bush and Trump in the first administration and the second administration from imposing the regressive tax cuts that they enacted, we would probably be in surplus as far as the eye can see, right? So it is really, I think, useful for us to keep our eye on the ball of how we got to this state. I think there's a more important observation to make for thinking about a future in which one hopes we've still got a marginally functional political system, Congress still exists as a thing, and Democrats have regained control of at least portions of that system. There is an historical pattern that we can see play out from administration to administration, and that is Republicans come in, the states back at least to Reagan, Republicans come in with all kinds of talk about fiscal austerity, and then to proceed to blow enormous holes in the budget, rack up deficits, rack up debts. Democrats then come back into power and assume the mantle of the party of fiscal responsibility. And this was sort of one of Obama's many profound failures, is listening to Wall Street and what Paul Krugman referred to as the bond vigilantes, worried about what was happening in the bond markets, and proceeded to say, you know what, I know what, there are all of these things that we talked about as social programs, as realigning public policy. We can't do it because we must get our fiscal house in order and proceed to use the calamities visited upon them by Republicans as an excuse not to enact the agenda often that they campaigned on. I want to throw down a marker now and tell you that should Democrats come back into power, this is what we are going to see. Suddenly, everyone in official Washington is going to be deeply and profoundly worried about deficits and debt. Hakeem Jeffries, who is infamously working on finding that magic center, will, in order to be fiscally responsible, right, insist that all of the grand agenda must be set aside in order to put our fiscal house in order. One more thing. The lesson here is not just about budgets, deficits, and debt. This is going to happen to every substantive policy area in Washington right now. The Trump administration has sometimes literally taken a bulldozer to domestic policy, domestic infrastructure, immigration policy, international policy, the international world order, right? Law and order, yada, yada, yada, right? Do not use that as an opportunity to say we have to return to the status quo and set aside ambitious forward-looking policy proposals. That is precisely the moment to say we have what is essentially the foundation of our house destroyed. Let's not rebuild the same house. Let's imagine a new one and start building that.
0: Okay, so Stephen, as I'm listening to you, I took some notes, Bill. And as we were talking about the fiscal house in order and that he's afraid that Democrats are suddenly going to come in and say, oh, we have to repair this. We have to put everything, all those social policies to the back of the bus until we actually figure out this fiscal mess. So I want them to focus on the fiscal house. You know whose house? My house. When you're talking about fiscal house in order, my fiscal house needs health care. My fiscal house needs an increase in the minimum wage. Use the term fiscal house. Okay? And say, before you get into that house, you better start focusing on my house. And I think in a lot of ways, I feel like I'm streaming a lot of the words that I heard from Angie Nixon. Because Angie Nixon was really talking about the fact that, you know, if you think affordable insulin is radical, I'm a radical. You know, if you think, you know, being able to work two jobs and be able to afford a house as opposed to three is radical, then call me a radical or extreme. And I think we need to use the term fiscal house. But then look at the American people and say, unlike we did in the 2008 economic meltdown, unlike what we've done in the past, the fiscal house that has to be front and center is yours. Bill.
1: So I'm glad to hear a lot of economists are picking up on this. I did a little thought experiment of my own not long ago in which I simply asked, asking AI, if the Clinton tax policies had been in effect from 1981, when the Reagan tax policies were in effect, continuously to today, how high would our debt be? And AI thinks it would be zero. We would have it would wipe out the entire $40 trillion if we'd simply had the Clinton tax rates, which, by the way, one word that only a handful of extreme Republicans used with regard to the Clinton tax rates would be confiscatory. They weren't that high. And of course, everyone remembers that the economy did just really splendidly. Let me also point out, I'm not an advocate of really high tax rates. If I could get something around the Clinton rates, you know, in a constitutional amendment, so we had to keep them, I'd be, you know, pretty happy. But we have in fact done better under high tax rates than low tax rates continuously.
0: Right. Thank you.
1: Throughout our history. Right. And one reason probably is, it's probably not a coincidence. It probably reflects the redistributive aspects of higher tax rates that take money out of the hands of people who don't spend it instantly into the consumer economy. We're a consumer driven economy. Everybody says that all the time, except when someone wants to give consumers more money. Then suddenly that becomes a non-principle. But I want to just take one issue with what Stephen said, and that is that I'm a little less anxious to be on the side of greater spending. I do think the fact that we spend that we only spend more on Social Security than we do on debt now, and that if we are in a stagflation period, the interest rates are about to go up, and that debt cost is going to go even higher than it is. But, you know, we spend more servicing our debt, $1 trillion every year, than we do on defense, than we spend on Medicare, than we spend on Medicaid. And I think that is, you know, I'm like everybody. Richard Nixon once famously said, we're all Keynesians now. You won't remember me. No need to remember that. But people think Keynesian means debt's good all the time. And Keynes actually meant that debt's good in bad times. He really was sort of a cyclical, you know, much more cyclical about it. And I'm no economist, but I instinctively tend to agree with that. The really important thing here is that almost everything I want to do as a progressive costs less money than they're spending.
0: Yes, please say that over and over again. Oh, my God.
1: So rather than come in and insist on our right to spend more as a general principle, there are programs we will all stand up for if we get the shot. Mm-hmm. An anti-corruption program would save the government 12% of its money, the money it spends, 12%, according to OECD. Mm-hmm. Bringing down our debt would save money. Real healthcare reform saves a bundle for government at every level. It is the single
0: and saves a bundle for employers. It saves a bundle for employers.
1: For
0: oh my God!
1: United States, there's so many shameful. There's so many depressing ways to compare the United States and Europe on what we spend on healthcare, but they live a lot longer than we do. They live a lot healthier than we do, and they spend half per capita. They get better healthcare with better results for half the money. The biggest reason is that one third of every healthcare dollar spent in the United States goes to overhead, including corporate profits. Right. And in Europe, it's a dime.
0: Yeah.
1: Okay. A third to 10%. So I just, you know, you bring down healthcare, you have anti-corruption. There are a set of things we can do here. Energy costs, if we were really moving on renewables, there are all kinds of ways to bring down prices. And then lastly, just to refer back to the Clinton era tax cut rates, you put in a higher tax rate on the super rich, and you have some kind of, I ask people to think of it as a clawback. We do need a wealth tax. I'm not for a permanent wealth tax, actually. I'd like one for the next few years, though, so we can just get back some of the money they stole. Okay. And they stole so much money and created such inequality that democracy may be a near impossibility under these circumstances. So we have to take some of that money back. I'd be happy to put a sunset on it. Give me a decade. Just let me get some of that wealth that was of those ill-gotten gains. They didn't get it for innovation. They didn't get it for competition. Monopoly capitalism, by the way, destroys innovation and competition, which is what we have now. They got it by taking stuff that wasn't theirs. So those things alone would get us on the right path. And I'd like to emphasize those.
0: So, you know, this is a do the math kind of election. And you were talking about the trillions of dollars in debt. And then Stephen says, everything we want is cheaper. It's cheaper. I mean, we never say that, Stephen. And I'm thinking about the corruption and the overcharging. And I go to Medicare Advantage. Medicare Advantage wastes more money than you could possibly imagine. And if we got rid of Medicare Advantage, Medicare would be almost funded in perpetuity just because of what Medicare Advantage does in the way of basically draining so many dollars, not to produce a better result, but to make insurance companies wealthier. And people are looking at Medicare. How do I protect my Medicare? Get rid of that. Get rid of that. And yet, what are we doing? Bill mentioned the climate crisis. Listen to this headline. Extreme heat, more dangerous for people 60 and over than previously thought. So we have an aging demographic, okay? Nobody wants to have children because they can't afford it and they can't even imagine what the future is like. We're sending home the people that take care of the aged, like the Haitians. And then you read this story that connects it to the climate crisis. There are so many connections, but the Democratic Party fails to make those connections, Stephen.
2: The ways in which the Democratic Party fails is something we don't have time for in the next 40 episodes to catalog in its entirety. I want to agree with a lot of what Bill said. I will observe simply that debt service, a lot of that money we owe to ourselves. So one of the advantages right now, until the administration finishes destroying the U.S. and the global economy, we are still the reserve currency on the planet. So a lot of that debt service is literally money that we are moving around from one account to another and paying ourselves. So that gives us sort of, I think, sometimes a distorted sense of what the actual meaningful cost of that is. A lot of the rest I want to agree. Let me add to the list, right? Take the $500 billion the Defense Department has asked to be added to its already $1 trillion annual budget, and let's repurpose that. There are a dozen easy ways to do that, right? Let's take the additional funds that the Biden administration and the Democratic Congress allocated to the Internal Revenue Service specifically to increase their ability to police already existing tax law on wealthy individuals and corporations for which you need lots of people with very deep expertise, because those are super complicated schemes that those entities are engaged in. Return that money to the IRS. Last estimates I saw said something on the order of every dollar we spend in the IRS gets us $3 somewhere in there, right? So that's free money, right? We have for the taking. The more we spend up to a point, the more we get. In terms of investing in social programs, there are a series of studies going all the way back to radical liberal John McCain's economist, who, and this has been replicated many times, for every dollar that we spend on food stamps, what's called SNAP now, we get $1.73 in economic activity. Right. Wow. And, you know, if you think about it for a few seconds, it makes sense, right? You give a dollar to a billionaire, right? What do? Well, they invest it. They put it in. It does absolutely nothing to the real economy. It boosts their individual wealth, right? On paper, it absolutely does nothing for the rest of us. But you give a low income person struggling to pay bills a dollar. What do? They go out to the corner market and they buy bread and they buy eggs and they buy other things, which in turn then feeds, right, the truckers who are delivering the bread and eggs to the stores and the farmers and even the industrial farms that are supplying the bread and eggs and all of those producers, right? You can see the spillover effects throughout the economy. One more thing, I want to underline something that Bill said, because I think it is hugely important, right? To the best of our knowledge, we can identify somewhere in the neighborhood of $250 million that Elon Musk alone spent in the 2024 election. And it does not take a political scientist to understand that the role of money is deeply corrupting our elections and the ways in which our political institutions function, causing them to respond not to voters, but to money, right? One of the additional reasons to impose, right, and Bill and I are absolutely going to disagree about where we think that top marginal tax rate should be and how durable a wealth tax should be. But we could probably agree on at least where we start, because anything is better right now than nothing, right? We do, in fact, need more revenue. Target that revenue, right, on those who have benefited disproportionately. We will not only then have greater resources to do things that benefit all of us instead of a handful of people, we will also then reduce their ability to corrupt the political process. One more thing, Musk wouldn't have been able to buy Twitter, right, if he didn't have all of that absurd amounts of money. The Ellisons wouldn't be buying, right, CBS and CBN, CNN and Paramount if they didn't have that kind of money, right? We would not see, right, Facebook dominated by single interests. We would not see the right-wing propaganda network being able to function if we had a tax system that limited people's ability to hoard wealth.
0: Okay, so let me just throw something in really quickly, because I'm listening to Stephen, and let's talk about taxing the wealthy. So we're looking at California. Okay, with taxing the billionaires on whatever the amount is. But they don't just talk about taxing the wealthy, Bill. They earmark where the money goes. So they don't put the money into the general coffers. The money goes into healthcare. Okay, they decided what people don't believe anymore. So you're going to take this money from them, but am I ever going to see it? So there's an interesting concept here. It's limited. It's a one-time tax, but it also is earmarked for something that people feel incredibly vulnerable about, which is healthcare, which I think is really, really important. And then let me just say one more thing, because he was mentioning, you know, the benefit of food stamps or the benefit of investing in the IRS. So for every dollar you spend, you get $3 back. Let me talk about infrastructure. There was a study done, I believe it was in Maine a couple of years ago, maybe decades ago, and they said for every dollar you spend in infrastructure investment, you see a $7 investment in the public, in the private sector, that the private sector actually benefits from that dollar investment. As it's being built, the private sector benefits. What the ultimate, and again, the 7-to-1, there is such a positive net benefit, but we never talk about that net benefit. We talk about we're going to spend this money. We don't talk about what it ultimately produces in the way of more money, Bill, more money.
1: Again, we talk We talk about a consumer-driven economy, except when someone's thinking of giving consumers some more money.
0: Yes, yes.
1: And then we don't.
2: Amen.
1: The expenditures on almost every public good pay dividends.
0: Yeah.
1: And there are some constraints on that. They pay dividends when done right. not if you screw it up, infrastructure, for example. But you know, I watch what we're doing now. I mean, this is just such a horrible tableau of political tableau to behold for all of us. You watch Trump building the ballroom and the Trump and the Trump arch and the reflect. He's all about building things that he can put his name on to glorify himself into the future, into perpetuity. And meanwhile, we live in a country in which our entire public infrastructure is falling apart.
0: Completely.
1: We are guaranteeing, Trump likes to call us a third world nation. It's always projection from Trump. He's turning us into one.
0: Yes.
1: And it's not, he's the first person to neglect, but it's never been in a crisis like this. And so you read the Times piece yesterday about how easy it is to shut down the entire national grid. And you realize that all the transfer to renewables, the development of distributed generation so that you're not dependent on the grid, and all the modernization of the grid. And it's not just Trump, he's just the worst, but we haven't done it. You look at this morning, I saw an article about our transportation infrastructure, where all these roads are blowing up all over the country from heat.
0: From heat.
1: And you know, they're talking about trying to paint all the railroad ties white in America. Geez, how many railroad ties are there, I wonder? But that's going to take a while. And it'll take a longer while in light of the fact that no one's doing it, okay?
0: Right.
1: And so, you know, we are so desperately in need of modernizing our very cardiovascular system as a political economy, and he's sitting around building ballrooms.
0: So,
1: are you kidding me?
0: And let's appeal to the libertarian in us, okay? And the libertarian in me talks about the democratization of energy. And the reason why I love things like solar, like wind, like insulation, all those things, is that I don't need the grid. I don't have to genuflect to the company. I don't have to worry about what happens after a hurricane, because guess what? Something may have happened, you know, 100 miles away, but I have my panels and that is very libertarian, Stephen. It is so libertarian, but it also is such a benefit and a stabilization for an economy and for a community. You know, I don't put solar panels on my roof just for me. I put solar panels on my roof so that we don't have to build the next plant and become even more vulnerable. But we never, ever tell that story, actually, through a libertarian lens as well as an economically stability lens. It's just, oh, my God, Steve.
2: And Bill's point about this being a problem that predates Trump is, I think, really important for us to keep our eye on here, right? This is not a problem that has magically appeared because Trump. I mean, all of the problems that we have been confronting, I would argue, for most of our history have been exacerbated by the Trump regime and been thrown into sharp relief. But, you know, one of the reasons that historically we have underinvested in solar and other alternative energy forces is because of the disproportionate power and influence that the fossil fuel industry pays in our political system, because we have a political system that disproportionately gives space for wealthy individual and corporate interests to influence policy, right? And this is both in the halls of Congress, within the executive branch, and throughout the media as well, right? This is the long story of Philip Morris and its ability to sell poisonous products for decades and decades and decades because of a fundamentally dysfunctional political system that does not and has not historically work to serve our collective interests. That's the opportunity we have now as we build this endless list of the ways in which the system is failing us. Is, again, to go back to where we started, instead of trying to return to some status quo ante, to say, here's the opportunity out of this crisis. what kind of world can we build anew?
0: And Bill, you mentioned, you know, we talked about the taxes that maybe they wouldn't have the money to spend on the elections. Well, I think we should also begin to learn something called the Montana Plan. And the Montana Plan basically goes to state to state to state and says, you know, you create corporations, you can also limit corporations. And you can say that corporations are not allowed to spend in political campaigns. Okay? It's not Citizens United. It's not free speech. It's basically saying this is what corporations can do and this is what corporations can't do. Well, you know what? That's exactly what the Montana plan is about. And I don't know if I can wait for mañana for when those rich people are going to actually feel the effect of a tax cut, you know, a tax increase. But I know what the Montana plan says. The Montana plan says you can't cut your checks here. You can't influence the outcomes of elections here.
1: It's unclear to me, though. I mean, let me say, I like it and I'm for it. I don't think you can stop what corporations incorporated in other states.
0: No, that's not true. I will send you the articles because when you blue sky a corporation so that they can function in another state, they have to function by the rules of that state.
1: No. But I mean that a company incorporated in another state that comes.
0: I capisce. And on that note, anyway, I need to let both of you go.
1: Okay.
0: All right. Thank you. Stephen Pimpare, thank you so much for joining us. Bill Curry. If it's Curry and Pimpare, it must be Friday. This is The Attitude. We'll schmooze on Monday, everyone. Ciao.

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1: Hi, I'm Brian DeShazer, director of the Pacifica Radio Archives, and welcome to From the Vault, our weekly series that takes the history out of the oldest and largest collection of public radio programming in the United States and puts it back on the radio. On this week's From the Vault, we are privileged to hear the beautiful music of the Portuguese Revolution that helped bring an end to the 48-year authoritarian dictatorship in Portugal on April 25th, 1975. This incredible musical event was produced and hosted by KPFA's master producer, Alan Snittal. Here's Alan.
2: If the boss doesn't like this song, if the fascist plots in hiding, then what must be done is to warn the people. What must be done is to give power to the people.
1: I'm going to throw the hosting duties over to our co-producer, Mark Torres, who is also the host of Travel Tips from Otzlan on KPFK in Los Angeles, an alternative Latino music show that's been on the air since 1995. But first, here's the note from the KPFA Folio Guide, which is now available at archive.org. The history of the music of the Portuguese Revolution includes the music of José Alfonso, Sergio Godinho, Fausto, and many others, as well as translations of the lyrics, an explanation of events in Portugal which formed this music. And here is co-producer Mark Torres for more.
3: Thank you very much, Brian. Like many European countries at the beginning of the 20th century, Portugal found itself struggling to find the best way to transition from the monarchical rule from centuries past to a form of government that best represented the people. Portugal began the century with a democratic form of government from 1902 to 1926, before a military-led coup would put an end to the Portuguese First Republic and usher in a national dictatorship that would be called Estado Novo, or New State. Portugal would be led by António de Oliveira Salazar from 1933 until an illness in 1968 made him transfer power to the only other leader of that era, Marcelo Caetano. In that time, Salazar set up a pro-Catholic, pro-religious, conservative, capitalist government that reflected the other authoritarian governments of Franco's Spain, Mussolini's Italy, and later Hitler's Germany. Citizens of Portugal lived in fear of the secret police called PIDE. Tribunals were established that would imprison anyone who dissented. The worst were sent to the notorious Tarrafal prison, located on the island of Cape Verde, one of its African colonies. While the majority of Portuguese citizens were forced to work for unlivable wages without benefits for wealthy landowners and businesses, the struggle of the people for freedom and democracy was reflected in the music. KPFA producer Alan Snittal gathered the music of the revolution that helped inspire the struggle for justice and liberty, not just in Portugal, but in Portuguese colonies in Africa, including Portuguese Guinea, Angola, and Mozambique. The revolutions within these African colonies put a constant financial strain on Portugal, and like most unpopular wars,

burden was placed on the taxpayers. This reign of terror would end beginning on April 25, 1974, the beginning of the Carnation Revolution, a movement so strong that hardly a shot was fired as the authoritarian regime conceded power to the people of Portugal. Alan Snitow weaves incredible stories about the music of Portugal that help tell the tale of almost a half century of struggle that would end in freedom and democracy for the people of Portugal and the African people of the former Portuguese colonies. Here is Alan Snitow with his December 1975 program, O Que Faz Falta, taken from a José Alfonso song, which means, What Still Needs to Be Done.

My name is Alan Snitow, and this is the music of the Portuguese Revolution. We'll also be playing some of the music from Angola today. I went to Portugal 2 months ago, and I brought back some of the music that was being played there, the expression of the great power of the popular mass struggle that's going on in that country right now. And the song that you just heard was called Now Seremos Pais Incognitos, and that means we are no longer an unknown country, and it's by the major singer of the Portuguese Revolution, José Afonso. It means that after 48 years of fascist dictatorship, Portugal is now saying that it is independent, that it is not just the dead backwater of a Europe whose people suffer in silence, but it is now the spirit of a rising Iberia. Independencia.

Independencia. The songs that I'll be playing from Portugal today, many of them I don't have translations of the words, but I've been able to get some of the translations and been able to figure out some for myself. So I'll try to give them to you as we go along. The words to these songs are extremely difficult, but also very important for the most part for the songs, because they are a story. They're a story of a people. They're a story of a people that have come out from under something after a very long time. I think that all the music I'll be playing this morning is unavailable in the United States. Portugal is becoming more like Cuba. You can't get what they do here. The song that you just heard, Independencia, was by Sergio Godinho, who is, sings agitational songs in Portugal. A lot of the music today is very joyous in Portugal, expressing the mood after many years of tyranny, the totally breaking out of all the restraints and repressions and oppressions and imprisonments and everything else that went on for the 48 years living under Salazar and Caetano in Portugal, who were the dictatorships that were modeled on Mussolini and Hitler, established in the 20s and in the 30s in Portugal, and that dominated that country the entire time, and also dominated the colonial empire of Portugal, the last colonial empire to finally dissolve largely in Africa, the empire of Angola, Mozambique, and Guinea-Bissau. The major singer, major song of the revolution, the symbolic song of the revolution in Portugal, is called Grande la Vila Morena by José Afonso. And Grandela is a village, actually a lovely sort of town. It's not actually all that small. And it's about 100 miles south of the capital of city of Lisbon. And Grandela Vila Morena means Grandela Arab village. And the words say that Grandela is the land of liberty, fraternity, and equality. And the song starts with the sound of marching feet. It was banned during the dictatorship of Caetano, but on April 25th, 1974, the armed forces used a broadcast of the song on the national radio to signal the troops to march on Lisbon, overthrow the dictatorship.

That's Jose Afonso, Grandola Vila Morena. Song was written while fascism was still strong in Portugal. The record was possible at the time it was written, because the man who ruled Portugal for 30 years, Oliveira Salazar, had just died, and his finance minister, Marcelo Caetano, had just taken power. And during the transition, there was a brief period in which the repression was not so strict in Portugal. However, shortly after that, the regime realized that it had to survive, and in order to survive, it had to repress the people of Portugal. And Afonso and other singers had to be much more careful after that. They had already learned that their lyrics could not be very out in front, so they had learned to hide the meanings behind symbols that people would understand, but which would not be directly attacked as calling for opposition to the regime. So many of Afonso's songs, for example, are beautiful poetry, but they're impossible to translate. The person who was helping me with translation said that they were very hard, largely because of the dictatorship's effect on the writer's freedom to say what he or she pleased, the dictatorship's effect on the lyrics themselves of the song. So after the Grandola record came out, and that record was called Songs of May, Cantigas de Maio, which is, of course, the traditional month of workers' rebellions, Afonso then put out a record that is much more covert. The record itself is called I Must Act Like a Mole, an animal that has to burrow underground, that has to stay underground, not saying what he would say openly if he could say it. This is a song that the whole sound of the album expresses the difference in tone and the difference of openness of the regime during that period of time. This song, parts of it sound as if somebody is coming out of a cavern, or out from the underground, and there are a number of songs on this particular album which have the same kind of effect. This is Jose Afonso from the album I Must Act Like a Mole.

0: There have been a lot of changes since the 25th of April, and there's no longer any need to write songs like that, no longer for the lyrics to be so difficult to understand and, of course, to translate. And a lot of singers are now writing much more explicitly political songs in Portugal. One of them is Sergio Godinho, we heard a little bit of before, and this is a song that he wrote called Liberdade, and it means, and it's much more directly kind of agitational song, it means we came with a weight of our past and a seed, hoping for so many years turned everything much more urgent, and the thirst of hoping can only be stopped by a deluge. We lived for so many years speaking with our mouths shut. You can only want everything when you never had anything. Only those who had an empty life can have the passion for a full one. There can only be true freedom when there is peace, bread, housing, health, education. Paz, pau, habitação, saúde, educação.
1: A paz, o pão, habitação, saúde, educação. 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

0: Sergio Godinho, Liberdade, Paz, Pau, Habitação, Saúde, Educação. And that was one of the songs obviously written after the 25th of April, could not have been written before then, with the lyrics that it has.
1: 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And now back to the beautiful music of Portugal.
0: One song that was written the day after the 25th of April, 1974, when the troops marched on Lisbon and ended the fascist dictatorship, is called Portugal Ressuscitado, Portugal Resuscitated or Rising Up, or I don't know exactly. And the place it was written was Caxias Prison. The day after the 25th of April uprising, thousands of people in Portugal gathered in front of headquarters of the PIDE, which is the secret police, the fascist secret police, who were responsible for imprisoning many, many people and in torturing many, many anti-fascist fighters in Portugal over 48 years. And thousands of people just sort of spontaneously congregated there until the PIDE people inside the building started shooting out and killed about five of the people who were waiting peacefully outside, but they were waiting. They were waiting for something. And finally, the army, the armed forces, were forced to go in and to arrest the PIDE members and put them in jail and free all the prisoners. And this was written by one of the prisoners, one of the people who had been in jail for many, many years. And many people, anti-fascists in Portugal, spent decades in jail. Many leaders of the political parties had been in for 10, 15, 20 25 years in Portugal before the 25th of April, and then suddenly one day they're freed. And this is the story of just of one person's perception of that as he walked out of another prison, the infamous Caxias prison, the day after the 25th of April. And the words of this song called Portugal Ressuscitado means, after the hunger, war, prison, and the torture, I see my land bloom like the gentle carnation. I see the heart of my people in the streets of the city, the gull of liberty flying over the new river Tejo. Agora o povo unido nunca mais será vencido. I see the doors of the prison open wide. I see passing on the march my country in song. Now a people united nunca mais será vencido. People united will never be defeated.

That's the Portuguese viola is the name of that instrument, and it's used in it's the traditional instrument of Portugal. You're listening to a program about the Portuguese Revolution. This program is about the music of Portugal, music that has been written since the 25th of April, 1974, and or music that was written in exile before then, but it's the music of the people and of the singers who were fighting for them, the workers who sang or who created songs and music for the people. One of the centers of struggle in Portugal before the 25th of April, and of course since then in particular, but before, the center of the underground struggle was the Alentejo section of Portugal. It's an area south of Lisbon, and the town of Grândola, for instance, is in the Alentejo. It's an agricultural section, produces most of the world's cork. The people there are extremely poor. They are unemployed for most of the year. They work on very large farms owned by very rich people who own almost all the land, or owned almost all the land. And since the 25th of April, they have been taking the land. They have been seizing the land. They have been occupying the farms that they've worked on many times for generations, but have never possessed, never been a part of. Much of that land was untilled land, land that was used by the proprietors to hunt rather than to produce the food that people needed in Portugal. It's the struggle that they have is very simple, and very direct, and very immediate. It was not complicated. After the 25th of April, several months later on, there was a massive movement that began in January of this year, 1975, at the Estrela Vermelha cooperative in the Alentejo, as workers there took over the largest so far collective farm that has been created. And since then, there's a large movement for land reform and takeovers. One of the major areas of the Communist Party's strength is the Alentejo among these agricultural workers. And one of the reasons for that is that they led many strikes in the Alentejo during their years in the underground, during the 48 years. And one of those leaders was a woman named Catarina Eufemia. She led a strike in 1954. And the strike held a march through a local town. The town is named Beleitsau. And what happened was that she was carrying her child, and she was pregnant at the time. She led this strike, a Communist Party militant, Catarina, and they walked through the center of the town, and the police shot her down. And there are people, many, many people now, particularly the women in the Alentejo section of Portugal, wear buttons with a picture of Catarina on it. She represents to them the long struggle, and the sacrifice, and the hardship of the many years under fascism. The Alentejo has become a focus of a great deal of songwriting since, for many years, and we're going to play a number of songs that have come out of that struggle, or that are about the Alentejo, about the people's lives in the Alentejo of the poor. There are many songs that have been written in the Alentejo. This one is by José Afonso, written about the same time as his song Grândola Vila Morena in the late 1960s. It's called the Cantar Alentejano, and it is about and is dedicated to Catarina, which is fairly remarkable given the Catarina was well known in the time that this was this record was put out. And how he got away with this one is a little bit hard to understand. But this song, Cantar Alentejano, the words, or at least some of them that I can translate, go like this. Her name was Catarina. The Alentejo saw her born. The mountains saw her live. Beleitsau saw her die. Those that saw you die, do not pardon those who killed. José Afonso.

0: José Afonso, a song for Catarina Eufemia, who died in the struggle for the liberation of the agricultural workers, the workers south of Lisbon who worked on the land and who received very little for their labor and who worked very little of the year.
1: 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And now back to the beautiful music of Portugal.
0: And we're playing songs that have to do with agricultural labor that's in the Alentejo section, south of Lisbon, the most radical area in Portugal, the land, the place where the factory, the occupations of the farms have gone on very rapidly. And one of the farms, the first farm that was seized was called the Estrela Vermelha Farm, Cooperativa Agrícola Estrela Vermelha. It was taken in January or February of 1975, and it's about 6,000 acres, very large farm. There are about 40 families, I think, or more, that work on the farm now. They run it. They have elected their own people as to head the farm. And each of these cooperatives that has been taken over, because that was only the beginning of a very big movement, has a song, writes its own song, and they sing it quite a bit. And when I was at the Estrela Vermelha, they sang me the song that that they've written about their struggle and about the occupation of the land at the Cooperativa Estrela Vermelha. This was after dinner one day on the cooperative farm, and the people all join in with the chorus, which is, once again, O povo unido nunca mais será vencido. The people united will never be defeated.

0: democracia, para a democracia, mas do coração acabou-se o tacho para a reação. 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
1: Estavam todas juntas, 400.

And that last song, José Afonso, is called it's about 400 Witches. This is another one of the songs which the words are not exactly, are a little bit more meaningful than the words themselves, because this too, in a certain way, is about the Alentejo, but it's about a different Alentejo, the Alentejo of the people who own the land, and the 400 big landowners of Portugal, the 400 witches of the song. And the song says, they are all assembled, 400 witches, waiting for the full moon. They are all assembled, todas juntas, juntas, all together. We have another one from the same area. There are many, many that were written. This one is another one by José Afonso. And it's called Souve Abrado da Terra. And I don't really have much about the words of this one, except that what it means, roughly, is only those who live or born inside the earth can know about it, can hear the shout of the earth. There are millions of people in the world, the song says, but the chicken coop belongs to only two or three. José Afonso.

Now going to play a song by Sergio Godinho, and this is again about the fate of the bourgeoisie, the ruling class in Portugal. These songs aren't very nice to the bourgeoisie. This one's called Grande Capital, the big capital, big capitalists. And the words to this song mean the big capitalists are the ones who brought us these special tastes. Sour lemons, bittersweet cherries, the taste of oppression on a tray. Grand capital is still alive in Portugal, and those who don't fight against it, it's because they are part of it.

0: Pois claro.
1: This evening, it's not going to be possible to really play much of the or do justice to any of the music of Mozambique or Angola, but I would like to play one song from a group called Teta Lando, and this is the first record ever produced in Angola itself, in Luanda. The group Teta Lando, and the record is called Independencia, and the name of this song is Irmão Ama Irmão, which is brother, love your brother.

That was Tetelando, another song for the future, another José Afonso song, and this one is called Uke Faj Falta, the name of this program, and what that means is what still needs to be done. And some of the words are, when the mob shows up at the window, what we lack, when the bread you eat becomes... what needs to be done is to let the people know, Uke Faj Falta. And the song ends with, if the boss doesn't like this song, if the fascist plots in hiding, then what must be done is to warn the people. What must be done is to give power to the people.

And that does it for this week's From the Vault. We'd like to thank co-producer Mark Torres for putting his energy and curiosity and passion into finding and digitizing this incredible recording, which would have been lost to time had we not pulled it out of the vault and brought it to From the Vault Radio. 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The program is written and produced by Mark Torres and Brian DeShazer. The series is executive produced by the Pacifica Radio Archives, and I've also been your host, Brian DeShazer. From the Vault is presented as part of the Pacifica Radio Archives Preservation and Access Project, which is supported in part by an award from the National Endowment for the Arts and past grants from the American Arts

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Coming up next, Democracy Now!

0: From New York, this is Democracy Now.
1: I left my business and decided to be here at my home to protect it from the settlers to steal it and raising the American flag to send a message to the American embassy and the U.S. officials that I am currently under siege and I need a protection.
0: In the occupied West Bank, Israeli settlers continue to lay siege to homes in the village of Kusra. We'll be joined by one of the homeowners, Louis Reedy, who is Palestinian-American. Then, Israel has admitted for the first time that its soldiers fired into the car where 5-year-old Palestinian Hind Rajab and 6 family members were killed in Gaza in January 2024. Israel has opened a criminal investigation. We'll speak to Sharif Abdul-Quddus, who's investigated Hind's killing in the Peabody Award-winning Al Jazeera documentary, The Night Won't End. Then, a Justice Department whistleblower has claimed the Trump administration's task force pushed Harvard, Columbia, and Brown into massive settlements despite turning up little to no evidence of anti-Semitism on campus. We will speak to Columbia professor Marianne Hirsch.
2: This terrible repression under the guise of fighting anti-Semitism. And I think people are now seeing that this is not just morally completely wrong and corrupt, but that it's also not good for Jews, certainly, but it's that it's not good for anybody, and that the reason for this was never to fight anti-Semitism, but it was to decimate academia.
0: All that and more coming up. Welcome to Democracy Now! Welcome to Democracy Now!, democracynow.org, the War and Peace Report. I'm Anjali Kamath. Treasury Secretary Scott Bessent said Thursday the U.S. will impose the toughest sanctions in history on Iran after President Trump promised to wage, quote, economic warfare and isolation on an unprecedented scale. Bessent told CNBC that U.S. economic pressure would eliminate the need for return to direct combat with Iran. He said tough new sanctions would collapse Iran's government and warned other nations could face severe economic penalties if they continue to trade with Iran.
3: We are going to all of our allies, and this is going to be the greatest coordinated economic isolation in the history of the world, and we are going to them and saying you are either with us or against us.
0: Iran's foreign ministry condemned the threat of new sanctions as illegal and inhumane. Meanwhile, the USS George Washington aircraft carrier has arrived in the Middle East to relieve the USS Abraham Lincoln, which has now been plagued by low morale, faulty plumbing, poor quality rationed meals, and shortages of basic supplies. The Lincoln is reportedly heading home to San Diego after a record-setting deployment of more than 270 days at sea. In Yemen, Houthi fighters and government forces have traded dozens of attacks, raising fears that Yemen is sliding back into full-scale civil war for the first time since a UN-brokered peace deal in 2022. Government forces claimed 81 attacks over 24 hours, while Houthi fighters said they'd successfully used drones to strike an airport and an oil facility in Saudi Arabia. Sudan's humanitarian crisis is deepening as more than 200,000 people have been newly displaced across the Kordofan region due to intensifying attacks between the Sudanese army and paramilitary, rapid support forces. Drone strikes have targeted critical water and power infrastructure in the city of El Obeid. Mass floods in North Darfur have also compounded the displacement crisis, with torrential rains damaging hundreds.

0: hundreds of homes. In Tunisia, hundreds of protesters marched through the streets of the capital, Tunis, on Thursday, calling for the ouster of authoritarian President Kais Saied, the release of jailed opposition activists and journalists, and the restoration of democracy. The protests come as Tunisia faces deteriorating public services, an affordability crisis, and a shortage of some basic supplies and medicines. Many of the protesters chanted, "The people want the fall of the regime," a popular refrain during the Arab Spring uprising that ousted longtime dictator Zain al-Abidine bin Ali in 2011.
1: We have gone back to a state where people are afraid to speak the truth or to defend their rights. We fear differences or opinion. We fear debates and discussions. Personally, I say we have returned to the same concepts that existed during Ben Ali's regime. It's the exact same story. We've returned to the concept of people fearing the ruler, and we've gone back to many ideas that led absolutely nowhere.
0: In Mali, a Russian-controlled paramilitary force faces accusations that it carried out the summary execution of 9 civilians, including 4 children, during a raid on a village in the central region of Mopti in July. According to Human Rights Watch, about 100 fighters with the Russia-backed Africa Corps, accompanied by several Malian soldiers, broke into homes, dragged people out, and separated men and boys for beatings and interrogations. They've reportedly killed 6 civilians who tried to flee and detained and executed 3 others. Since 2021, Mali's military junta has relied on Russian mercenaries in its fight against Islamist armed groups. In the occupied West Bank, large groups of armed Israeli settlers stormed Palestinian homes in the town of Sa'ir, northeast of Hebron, earlier today, killing a young Palestinian man and leaving a 70-year-old with serious gunshot wounds. Survivors say the settlers set fire to at least one home. Elsewhere, Israeli settlers set fire to a quarry in the South Hebron Hills overnight, causing severe damage to excavators, bulldozers, and stone-cutting equipment. The United Nations reports attacks by Israeli settlers and Palestinians have reached an all-time high in 2026, with an average of more than 6 attacks per day, as the Israeli government continues to approve new illegal settlements. After headlines, we'll go to the Palestinian village of Kusra to speak with Louis Reedy, a Palestinian-American who flew to the occupied West Bank on Monday to help his relatives defend the family home, which Israeli settlers have surrounded for more than a week. In California, progressive Democrat Aisha Wahab has won a special election to fill the congressional seat vacated by disgraced Representative Eric Swalwell, who quit amid sexual misconduct claims. In 2018, Wahab became the first Afghan-American elected to public office in the U.S. She'll now be the first Afghan-American U.S. Congress member representing parts of the East San Francisco Bay until the new Congress begins in January. This is Aisha Wahab speaking to supporters on election night.
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3: Shame.
2: Talking about us in a negative way, that we're not good enough or we're not American enough. And the fact that because I'm an Afghan American, because I'm a Muslim American, because I'm a woman of color, because I'm relatively young, that we don't belong. And the voters of this district spoke out. And
0: Aisha Wahab won with 53% of the vote against Democrat Melissa Hernandez. Polls had showed Wahab with a double-digit lead in early August before AIPAC, the American-Israel Public Affairs Committee, poured over $6 million into negative ads and mailers targeting her. Meanwhile, AIPAC and its super PACs channeled at least $3 million to Hernandez's campaign, according to Politico. They will face off again in November to decide who will represent the district in the 120th Congress beginning in January. In related news, FBI agents seized a cell phone and laptop from former Congressmember Eric Swalwell after he was stopped at the San Francisco airport Saturday. The following day, federal agents also searched Swalwell's home in Washington, D.C. as part of a civil rights investigation into allegations of sexual assault. Swalwell is also facing probes by the Manhattan District Attorney's Office and Los Angeles Sheriff's Department. CNN reports at least 4 women who've accused Swalwell of serious sexual misconduct have been contacted by the FBI as part of that investigation. In more election news, Reuters reports a handful of billionaires and companies are driving record levels of spending on congressional contests ahead of November's midterm elections, with crypto, gambling, and artificial intelligence firms fueling a flood of campaign cash. So far, U.S. corporations have spent over $500 million on U.S. House and Senate races. That already exceeds the previous record of $461 million spent by corporations during the entire 2024 election cycle and does not include millions of dollars in additional contributions made by dark money groups that hide the identities of their donors. Meanwhile, President Trump is in Myrtle Beach, South Carolina today to support the campaign of Republican Senator Darlene Graham, who was appointed to fill the vacancy left by the sudden death of her brother Lindsey Graham in July. Darlene Graham faces Republican Congressmember Ralph Norman in a special Senate runoff on Tuesday. Critics have called Graham dangerously unqualified after her poor performance at a debate earlier this week.
3: Senator, are Taiwan and the South China Sea national security issues for the United States? If so, why?
4: I'm sorry, could you repeat the question?
3: Are Taiwan and the South China Sea national security issues for the United States, and if so, why or how?
4: I'm just going to be honest here. I'm not on national security. I'm not that informed on national security, so but I do support the military.
0: The Trump administration has deported 20 immigrants to Liberia as part of a new third country agreement that will help see the West African nation receive up to 1,200 immigrants with no ties to Liberia, removed from the United States. The first group arrived at the Roberts International Airport outside the capital, Monrovia, on Thursday. As part of the deal, the U.S. has reportedly agreed to extend visitor visas for Liberians from 12 to 36 months, according to The Guardian, and pledged some $124 million in assistance. Immigrants deported to Liberia will include people from Latin America and the Caribbean. In related news, the Atlanta Journal-Constitution reports ICE is seeking to deport an Iranian woman to the Central African Republic, a country to which she has no ties, and which the State Department has deemed too unsafe for travel. She's currently detained at the Stewart ICE jail in Georgia. Meanwhile, in Texas, a minor league catching coordinator for the San Diego Padres was detained by ICE at an El Paso airport as he attempted to travel back home to Arizona. Oswaldo Pirella is originally from Venezuela and has a pending asylum claim and valid work authorization. Pirella lives in Phoenix with his wife and two U.S.-born daughters. He previously played for the Texas Rangers minor league team. His brother, Jorge Pirella, wrote on social media, quote, "The people who have worked and lived alongside him can speak to his character, his work ethic, and the positive impact he's had on those around him." The Department of Homeland Security is defending harassment tactics deployed against people who've criticized the agency's deadly crackdown on immigrants. That's the claim at the center of a First Amendment lawsuit filed by David Strever, a U.S. citizen who was on a trip to Finland when two ICE agents showed up at his home in Rochester, New York in June. The agents reportedly presented his wife with a warning notice due to an email Strever had sent months earlier to former ICE acting director Todd Lyons, comparing him to a Nazi and calling him, quote, a monstrous human being. And the New York Times is reporting that the owner of a major Dominican sugar producer accused of forced labor at one of his plantations has close ties to President Trump. Central Romana's owner, Jose Fanjul, a Cuban-American businessman known as Pepe, donated to Trump's 2024 campaign and his White House ballroom. Just weeks after Trump returned to the office, the Trump administration lifted a measure that had prevented the company from shipping its product to the U.S. On Tuesday, the Corporate Accountability Lab, an independent nonprofit, issued a report finding the company is still responsible for abusive conditions. The report found many of the plantation's workers are of Haitian descent. They face poverty wages, excess overtime, and intimidation and threats from management. And those are some of the headlines. This is Democracy Now!, democracynow.org, the War and Peace Report. I'm Anjali Kamath. Amy Goodman will be back next week. Coming up, Israel has admitted for the first time that its soldiers fired into the car where 5-year-old Palestinian Hind Rajab and her 6 family members were killed in Gaza in January 2024.

0: This is Democracy Now!, democracynow.org. I'm Anjali Kamath. On Wednesday, Israel's military admitted for the first time that its soldiers opened fire on a car carrying 5-year-old Palestinian Hind Rajab, along with her aunt, uncle, and 5 of their children, as well as Palestine Red Crescent Society medics dispatched to rescue them. Israel's army fired more than 300 bullets in the attack in January 2024. In Gaza City, Hind Rajab's grandmother responded to the announcement.
1: We, as Hind Rajab's family, do not trust the judiciary of the State of Israel. We hope that justice will be delivered from the entire world. We appeal to the international justice system as a whole.
0: The Israeli military said it would also investigate the killing of 15 Palestinian paramedics whose bodies and crushed emergency vehicles were recovered from a mass grave in Rafah in March 2025. This is Ghada al-Attar, the widow of Anwar al-Attar, one of the 15 medics. She spoke while holding the couple's young daughter.
2: The truth will not come, and the wound will keep bleeding. The pain is still the same. The loss grows day by day. Every time this girl gets older and asks me where her father is, and I can't answer her, the wound grows deeper. He was the pillar and support of the family. He's gone. The investigation won't achieve anything.
0: Israel said it would not investigate 3 other attacks on Gaza that killed 8 workers from World Central Kitchen and Doctors Without Borders. And Israel made no mention of thousands of other incidents where Palestinian civilians were killed by Israeli forces. For more, we go to Los Angeles, where we're joined by Sharif Abdul-Quddus, award-winning journalist and the Middle East North Africa editor at Dropsite News. He was correspondent on the Fault Lines documentary, The Night Won't End, on Al Jazeera English, that investigated the killings of civilians in Gaza by the Israeli military. Sharif, welcome back to Democracy Now! Can you talk about why these investigations have been announced, why these 2 particular cases, and why now?
3: Well, so firstly, these were 5 incidents out of apparently 150 that were reviewed by the Israeli military. I think it's not a coincidence that all 5 of these were among the most widely covered incidents of the war. They were documented in real time, and they were very prominent cases, mostly massacres. We don't know what happened to the other 145 incidents that they apparently reviewed. Now, the 2 incidents that you mentioned that are being referred to military police for criminal investigations, this seems to be nothing more than political theater, to be honest. As numerous Palestinian and international human rights groups have documented for years, Israel's internal investigations into the criminal conduct of its own soldiers are fundamentally flawed, and they can't be regarded as credible mechanisms for accountability, and they instead function primarily to shield Israel from international tribunals or prosecution abroad, rather than delivering any kind of justice. The Israeli human rights group B'Tselem has called these investigations a sham. It's called them, quote, a legal iron dome to protect Israeli soldiers from international accountability. And let's remember that since the genocide began, Israel claims to have referred over 1,000 incidents involving its soldiers to its fact-finding assessment mechanism. And, it says it's opened dozens of criminal investigations. There is no comprehensive public accounting of the status or outcome of these investigations. There was a review by the NGO Action on Armed Violence of over 50 reported Israeli military probes. It found that 88% had been either closed or that a finding of wrongdoing had been closed without a finding of wrongdoing, and they remained under review. Only one of them resulted in a prison sentence. So, I think this is a lot more political theater, and it may be coming as Israel is coming under increasing international scrutiny, international criticism for the genocide in Gaza. And finally, I'll just say, it doesn't matter what Israel says or what its investigation concludes in these 2 incidents. The responsibility for the murder of Hind Rajab and her family was well established long ago through multiple in-depth investigations by the media, by human rights groups, and the evidence is overwhelming. We know that an Israeli tank fired at least 335 rounds at a civilian car at Hind Rajab, a five-year-old, and six members of her family, from a range of just 13 to 23 meters away. The Red Crescent, which had Hind on the phone for close to 3 hours, was waiting for approval to try and go rescue her. And finally, they get approval from the Israeli military. The Israeli military issues an approved route with a map. Two emergency workers with the Red Crescent go in an ambulance along that route. When they reach the destination, Israel fires a tank shell at them. It's a direct hit and kills both of them and destroys the ambulance. Then the Israeli military continuously lied afterwards. It repeatedly denied it had any tanks operating in the area, even though there's clear satellite images that show multiple tanks in the area on that day. Even though we hear a recording of Hind's cousin, Leyen, 15-year-old Leyen, saying there's a tank right next to her right before she starts screaming as a hail of bullets from the tank murders her. And then we have 5-year-old Hind, hours of recordings of her, saying also that there's a tank right next to her before her voice eventually fades away and she dies. So we don't need to wait for an Israeli investigation to know what happened here.
0: Sharif, you've set that up so movingly. I want to turn to an excerpt of your Al Jazeera English documentary, The Night Won't End, which takes an in-depth look at these attacks on civilians by the Israeli military in Gaza, including on Hind Rajab and her family. Let's go to a clip.
4: Eventually, relatives were able to reach the Red Crescent in Ramallah to see if their team in Gaza could send an ambulance.
5: We received an appeal that the car had been targeted in Feres gas station in Gaza City.
4: When Omar called, it was Leyen who picked up.
5: Hello, dear.
6: They are shooting at us.
5: Hello.
6: They are shooting at us. The tank is next to me.
5: Are you hiding?
6: Yes, in the car. The tank is next to us.
5: Are you inside the car?
7: Hello?
5: Hello?
7: Hello?
5: A girl dies while she's on the phone with you. I disassociated. I reached a stage where I was just mentally cut off. I'm trained for situations like this, but when it involves a child, your emotions get all mixed up. After calling back the same number that Lian answered,
7: hello.
5: The voice sounded different this time. So I asked her, the girl that was speaking with me, where is she? She told me, she's dead. Who am I speaking with now? Hind?
4: After a few minutes, Omar asked other colleagues to help and speak with Hind.
6: The tank is next to me.
8: The tank is where?
6: Next to me.
8: The tank is next to you?
6: Yes.
8: Is it moving or still? Did anyone come out of it?
6: It's moving.
8: It's moving? Okay. Is it moving next to the car, behind the car, or in front of the car?
6: In front of the car.
8: The tank is coming towards you from the front of the car?
6: Yes.
8: Is it close?
6: Very, very.
8: And it's moving?
6: Yes. Come get me.
4: As the Red Crescent dispatchers spoke with Hind, colleagues were trying to get an ambulance to her, something that would require coordination with and approval by Israeli authorities.
9: Usually ambulances in the whole world, once they got the call, they directly dispatched the ambulances and sent to save people's life. Unfortunately, this is not the case in Gaza.
6: Come get me.
9: any area that there is Israeli occupation forces, Israel considered as it is a military zone. That means even if there is wounded people, people who are killed and need to be evacuated, we are completely denied access to these areas. And if any ambulance try to reach, it will be targeted. That's why in order to be able to save Hind, we had to coordinate our safe access.
0: That last voice was Nebal Farsakh, the spokesperson for the Palestinian Red Crescent, explaining how emergency medical teams in Gaza need to get clearance from Israeli authorities before going in to rescue Hind. They eventually do get clearance. Let's turn back to the documentary, The Night Won't End, to see what happened next.
4: Finally, nearly 3 hours after requesting clearance, the Red Crescent says Israeli officials gave the approval for the ambulance to go to the scene and provided this map with an approved route.
9: We had to wait almost 3 hours until the green light was given. So they sent a map with a route, which means it identify exactly which route the ambulance should take. And once we received the green light, the ambulance was dispatched.
10: Oh, أحلى خبر في الدنيا من عم عمر.
11: هند. هنود هي دقيقة واحدة بتكون السيارة عندك بس بتمشي شوي شوي أنت
10: تمام؟
11: ما حددت فارس وين وصلت؟
4: The two paramedics who started driving to the scene were Ahmed Al-Madhoun and Yusuf Zeno. By the time they left, the sun had set.
12: Can you see the car?
13: I can't see a thing here.
12: Do you have your siren and flashing lights on?
13: Just the lights, not the siren. Oh, there it is.
4: The connection to the ambulance was lost right after that loud noise.
11: Hi, Zeno.
10: And you?
14: We had to ask her, did you hear a bomb now? Did you hear anything around you? And she said, yes, yes, I heard it. Her yes means our colleagues who went to rescue her had died.
0: That clip from the award-winning documentary, The Night Won't End. Sharif, as you said, so much about this case is very well known. Hind Rajab is one of the most visible victims of the genocide in Gaza. There's even a feature, there's even a film made about her, the voice of Hind Rajab. Why now? What is so significant about, what is new about this new investigation? And how much does it have to do with the International Criminal Court's investigation?
3: I mean, it's unclear why now. I think it's because Israel is coming under more international scrutiny. There's more criticism of the genocide. There is more political pushback from its backers in the United States and Europe, or from some corridors of power within those countries. And also, when a state says that it's investigating itself, this shields it from international law accountability if those investigations are found to be credible. So it may just be a push around that. And again, as you mentioned, these are, the Red Crescent massacre, the aid worker massacre, and Hind Rajab are among the two most high-profile incidents. And I think we should talk about, the massacre of the aid workers, the other case that they're looking at. This was 15 Palestinian aid workers from the Red Crescent, from civil defense, that were massacred in Rafah in March of 2025. And their bodies were buried in a mass grave. The ambulances and the fire truck and the vehicles that they arrived into the scene were flattened and buried alongside them. And in the aftermath of this, the Israeli military again lied about it and was forced to change its story several times following the discovery of the bodies and the vehicles in this mass grave and the emergence of video and audio recordings taken from the bodies of the dead aid workers from their phones. The group Forensic Architecture and Earshot did an incredible report around this just a few months ago, using video and audio recordings about the incident and open source material, as well as satellite imagery and interviews with the two of the survivors. And they reconstructed what happened. And essentially what happened was an ambulance went to a scene, they were fired on, and then a five-vehicle convoy of ambulances and a fire truck and the rest of the aid workers went to go and try and find them and rescue them. And Israeli soldiers, over the course of a couple of hours, fired nearly 1,000 bullets. 1,000 bullets at these aid workers. And the findings show that they were slowly approaching the vehicles on foot, the Israeli soldiers, walking while they were shooting, until they were as close as 1 meter away and essentially executing these aid workers in cold blood from point blank range, essentially. As I mentioned, the Israeli military lied about it. They claimed initially that the vehicles advanced, quote, suspiciously towards the troops without their headlights on or without their emergency signals on. Then the video emerges, first published by the New York Times, showing the vehicles with their lights on. So they backtrack. They admitted that their soldiers from the Golani Brigade did fire on these aid workers, but they said that they had approached suspiciously and that they blamed it on poor night vision or something, that they couldn't really see them. And then they doubled down and said that 6 of the 15 aid workers were found to be Hamas terrorists, you know, just kind of ridiculous statements. And then it said, you know, it buried them in a mass grave to prevent harm and clear the vehicles to prepare for civilian evacuation. I mean, I don't know how people are supposed to take this seriously. And as you mentioned, again, these are just two of the most high-profile incidents out of countless war crimes in Gaza. We're talking about over 20,000 children killed. We're talking about starving Palestinians being gunned down as they're searching for food, of an unprecedented number of journalists killed, over 270, many of them, you know, openly assassinated. We're talking about displaced families being bombed in their tents, of hospitals, nearly every hospital being attacked, of mass graves being found in the courtyards of the hospitals afterwards, of the torture of prisoners, of sexual assault. I mean, we could go on and on. So I don't think that these investigations that were announced are anything more than political theater, and I don't think anyone's really taking them seriously.
0: Sharif, last week was the one-year anniversary of the killing of Al Jazeera journalist Anas Sharif, along with five of his colleagues, and a collective of media workers called the Writers Against the War in Gaza have launched an online memorial to Anas and over 250 journalists who have been killed. It's called The Living Record and includes testimonies from Palestinian journalists in Gaza remembering their slain colleagues and friends. As we talk about accountability and the possibility of it within Israel for Israel's crimes in Gaza, your final thoughts on, you know, what is going on in terms of investigating the deaths of journalists in Gaza?
3: I mean, very little is going on. What we're seeing, and as was the case of Anas Sharif, one of the most prominent journalists to be openly assassinated, is that Israel has keeps killing them in actually a more brazen way. Israel has reached the point where it is preemptively targeting journalists. So it put Anas Sharif, for example, who was murdered on August 10th of last year, in a media tent along with five of his colleagues outside of Shifa Hospital. It put Anas Sharif on a hit list in October of 2024, along with five other journalists from Al Jazeera, including our colleague at Dropsite News, Hossam Shabet. And it said that these are not journalists, these are terrorists, these are militants, and we're going to kill them. And it has killed two of them. And after it killed them, it bragged about it. It bragged about killing this prominent journalist and said that this wasn't a journalist. It said, don't let the press vest fool you. It did the same with Hossam Shabet. It just killed, during a so-called ceasefire, two brothers working for Al Jazeera at different times. One a correspondent, one the cameraman. Killed them both, called them both Hamas terrorists. So it is not, there's not even a semblance of an investigation. There is open bragging about the killing of these journalists. And let me just say that tribute site that was put together by Writers Against the War in Gaza is very moving. I would encourage many people to go to it. You can click, I think there's, you know, over 50 now journalists who are profiled there, and you can listen to their colleagues, their mentors, their family members, talk about them and discuss who they were and talk about their importance and what they meant to them. And so it's a very fitting tribute to these journalists in Gaza, Palestinian journalists who have performed the most heroic act of journalism in our lifetime and should be remembered for their bravery.
0: Sharif Abdul-Quddus is an award-winning journalist and the Middle East North Africa editor at Dropsite News. Sharif, please stay with us. Coming up, we'll look at how Israeli settlers are laying siege to the village of Kusra in the occupied West Bank.

0: Tama, Greed, by the Palestinian oud musician Hudas Four, performing in our Democracy Now! Studio. This is Democracy Now!, democracynow.org. I'm Anjali Kamath. We turn now to the occupied West Bank, where Israeli settlers are continuing to lay siege on homes in the village of Kusra, south of Nablus. The siege has attracted international attention, in part because one of the homes is owned by a Palestinian American. The U.S. ambassador to Israel, Mike Huckabee, surprised many when he recently described the siege as a, quote, horrific act of terror being committed by, quote, Israeli terrorists. Louis Reedy, who lives in Ohio, spoke to Reuters before he flew from the United States to the West Bank to protect his home there.
1: I have a lot of emotion in Kusra. I was born and raised in Kusra. My mother, 83 years old, is still in Kusra. My sisters, my brothers, my nieces, my nephews, my cousins, my friends.
0: Shortly after Louis Reedy landed at Ben-Gurion Airport in Israel, he received a video showing Israeli soldiers shaking the hands of the Israeli settlers laying siege to his home.
1: When I landed, my brother sent me this video. That's terrifying. That just happened like an hour ago. And they meet the soldier. They're shaking hands with the soldiers. That's just happening today. I'm going to stay in this house tonight. So I'm terrified. I'm asking the U.S. official, the embassy, to provide me protection and remove the settlers permanently from our village and my area.
0: Then, after Louis Reedy arrived back in the village of Kusra and reunited with his brother and other relatives, he raised an American flag on the roof of his home.
1: I came here to be present with him. I left my my luxury home in America. I left my luxury vehicles in America. I left my wife, my two daughters. I left my business and decided to be here at my home to protect it from the settlers to steal it and raising the American flag to send the message to the American embassy and the U.S. officials that I am currently under siege and I need a protection.
0: Despite Louis Reedy's return, settlers have continued to confront the family. In this video, a settler is seen approaching and harassing Reedy on his own property.
1: You are a terrorist settler. You know that? We are a terrorist settler. It's garbage. You know what that means? You stink. You stink. Move. Move. Don't touch me. Don't touch me. Terrorist. You are a terrorist.
0: We go now to Kusra, where we're joined by Louis Reedy. Welcome to Democracy Now!, Louis. Thank you so much for joining us. How are you doing right now? Describe the scene. Do you still have settlers coming into your property?
1: Thank you for having me. Yes, this is my fourth day here in Kusra in my house that is still under siege by the IDF and the settlers. The settlers still manage every day to pass by my house, and the IDF present and not doing anything to them. They're not arresting them whatsoever.
0: Your reaction, Louis, to the comments by U.S. Ambassador to Israel, Mike Huckabee, describing the settlers as, quote, Israeli terrorists?
1: Well, again, I appreciate Mike Huckabee condemned it and called them terrorists. And I've been in contact with the embassy that nothing has been done on the ground. And actually, I asked the U.S. embassy to send me a team to see themselves what's going on here in my own house so themselves can see what's going on.
0: And what kind of protection have you gotten?
1: None. I'm not getting no protection here. I still feel for my life. I still feel for my family's life here. The IDF, not even making it, better here. They're not allowing us to leave the house. They're not allowing anyone to come to my house, freely. if we need to bring food, we have to do coordination through the mayor of Busra, and he has to call the Palestinian Authority, and they have to call the Israeli Authority. It takes hours, if not days.
0: Louis, this area of Busra has been under siege for months, and your home specifically for at least a week, if not longer. And you've had, when you reach out to the U.S. Embassy, I mean, you have the ambassador to Israel speaking out about this. What are they saying in response when you reach out for help? You have an American flag on your home.
1: That's right. This house has been under attack by Israeli settlers since January this year. It's been under siege for 13 days. We have reached the U.S. member of Congress local office. I've reached multiple times to the U.S. embassy that I need help. Yes, I raised the American flag to send my message to the American people, to the government, the United States, that there is an American under siege by the Israeli settlers. Needs help.
0: I want to bring into the conversation Oren Ziv in Tel Aviv. He's a reporter and photographer for Plus 972 magazine and the independent Israeli local news site, Local Call. His most recent article is headlined, Kusra is where Israel's lies about settler violence hit a wall. Welcome to Democracy Now! Can you talk about what are these lies? What did you see in Kusra?
2: Yeah, thank you for having me. I've been to Kusra twice in the recent week. First, a week ago on Friday, where a group of activists tried to march to Reedy's house to bring food and water and medicine, and were blocked by the Israeli army and border police, the same army and police who allow for months the settlers to attack, to murder their, to injure Israeli human rights activists who were severely injured there a few months ago. Houses were attacked and vandalized. Amir Odeh, a young Palestinian, was shot there during the war against Iran. And this is all happening, of course, with the active support of the army and the police. So the first time I was there on Friday, and we were blocked as journalists, also the activists that were coming, bringing the food, and the police and the army just let the activists leave the food near a few meters from the house. And later, MK, parliament member Ofer Kassif, managed to bring it in. The second time I actually managed to go in after waiting for a long time outside and talking to the army. And what I could see is the same reality that Roy is describing. Despite all the international attention, the media attention, the Americans speaking about it, the Israeli army and authorities are doing barely nothing to control the situation. The house is still under siege. Settlers are roaming around. And, you know, myself as a journalist and many people are asking, does the army doesn't want to do anything, or under the political current situation in Israel, they can't do anything. They don't control the situation in the West Bank. And, you know, and I think it's a hard question, but either way, the situation on the ground is that the house is under siege. You know, the army cannot deal with this 20, 30, 40 settlers that are acting very violently, attacking this property and others. And I think this is happening because of the, of course, the support from the Israeli extreme government, but because of the perception that any settler, 10 years old, 15 year old, 20 year old, can do anything that he wants in the West Bank, putting an outpost, putting a siege, killing, attacking, going to all these tours or trips and harassing Palestinians. And soldiers are just not, they don't think about the option to put a limit to that. And even though that the chief of staff talk about it and the commander of the West Bank, and I think this story gained a lot of attention because it shows the current situation of the Israeli army, that they cannot deal with 5 or 10 settlers. But this kind of perception that settlers can do whatever they want and the army just have to support it is very, very strong.
0: And Oren, can you talk about this argument that, you know, Bibi Netanyahu is making, also to some extent Mike Huckabee, U.S. Ambassador to Israel, that there's some sort of distinction between the settlers here, I believe Mike Huckabee called them unsettlers, and the vast majority of other settlers. And there also seems to be a distinction, you know, so sort of good settlers and bad settlers.
2: Exactly. This is something Netanyahu doesn't give interviews to local media. He talks in American media. And when he's asked about this, he always said, this is a group of troubled youth. You know, sometimes he says 70, 150, but it's very, very clear. They can act like this because of the active support from the Israeli government that gives them weapons, gives them ATVs, like the ones they raid Reedy's house in Kusra and other houses. Because of Smotrich and Ben-Gvir, the establishment of more and more outposts that are kind of a front basis for this terror attacks. And they could not stay one day without the active support of the police that is completely controlled by Ben-Gvir, by the army that is controlled by the settlers and by the extreme government. We did a story a few months ago about how the settlers, after, since October 7th, they managed to ethnically cleanse dozens of Palestinian communities in Area C, mostly farming and herding communities. They just moved on, and they said openly to Area A, to Area B of the West Bank, sieging houses, villages and town, and taking over them. And according to our investigation a few months ago, they already took over tens of thousands of acres inside Area B and A that, according to the Oslo Accord, and even according to official Israel, are under Palestinian control. So all this is happening with, like, this example. It's happening in 100 other locations in the West Bank. The thing is here, because even next to Abu Ridi's house in Jalud, the same tactic from the same violent outpost happened a month ago, that the Tubasi family was forced out. And the only difference here is that this brave family managed to slow down the process a bit with the decision not to leave, even with they had barely no food and water, with the violent attacks, the fact they're under siege, they insisted to stay. He came from the U.S. and managed to get media attention, including mainstream media, even local mainstream media.
0: Oren, I just want to go back to Louis Reedy, Palestinian-American, whose home in Kusra is under siege by settlers. Louis, why did you return from Ohio to your home in Kusra?
3: Well, I've been watching all the attacks on my house, on my brother and his son, on the life, on my security cameras. I couldn't sleep anymore. I have to stay up all night. And the situation reached into a dangerous way when they completely blocked him off from food on August 9th. And I was talking to my brother, and I told him, you know what, I'm going to come, and I will do whatever it takes to provide you food and supplies and end the siege and trying to protect you.
0: Louis Reedy, thank you for joining us. We will continue to follow the settler siege on your home in Kusra. Thank you also to Oren Zeev of 972 Magazine. We will link to your new piece, Kusra is Where Israel's Lies About Settler Violence Hit a Wall. This is Democracy Now!, democracynow.org. I'm Anjali Kamat. We turn now to new revelations from a former Justice Department attorney who's filed a whistleblower complaint claiming that the Trump administration task force charged with investigating anti-Semitism pushed universities into massive settlements despite turning up little to no evidence of anti-Semitism on campus. Haley Van Arum, a former career attorney in the Justice Department's Civil Rights Division, said in her complaint that the government's probes into schools like Harvard, Brown, and Columbia were, quote, an unlawful process designed to achieve predetermined political goals. Brown University settled for $50 million, Columbia settled for $200 million, Harvard refused to settle, and a judge threw out a case against the university. Democratic Representative Jamie Raskin, the ranking member of the House Judiciary Committee, has launched a probe into the whistleblower allegations. He wrote in a statement, quote, "It has been apparent that its investigations have been structured deliberately to harass and intimidate rather than protect anyone from discrimination." For more, we're joined by Marianne Hirsch, professor emerita at Columbia University, whose work has focused on the transmission of memories of violence across generations. She joins us from Norwich, Vermont. Welcome to Democracy Now! Professor Hirsch, your reaction to these revelations from this whistleblower?
4: Well, thank you so much for having me. It's what we've been saying all along. So I'm so grateful for this whistleblower report. We are also grateful because it restores a sense of reality and a sense of truth and trust in human decency and in justice to expose what we've known all along, that these were not probes into anti-Semitism accusations, but they were efforts to dismantle higher education brick by brick. It couldn't have come at a better time at the beginning of a new school year when, as you've just reported in your last two segments, the genocide in Gaza, the expropriations in the West Bank are going on. And this is what our students have been protesting over since 2023. And these protests have been squashed. They've been silenced. Pro-Palestinian voices have been silenced, all under the guise of protecting Jews. And then with the establishment of the anti-Semitism task force by the federal government, they've been used as a ruse and as a pretext to enact major funding cuts. They've also encouraged our universities to settle, to concede some of these accusations, to concede that they haven't done enough to combat anti-Semitism, when that is absolutely untrue. I don't know how they could have done more than they've already done, certainly at Columbia. And I feel that certainly at Columbia, which is the university I know best, Columbia affiliates from the Board of Trustees down have actually collaborated with the federal government in these sham investigations.
0: So, Professor Hirsch, what happens next? Will these universities get their money back?
4: Well, I think that by the time the settlements were reached, the anti-Semitism accusation was no longer the major one. As far as I know, a lot of other infringements were found in order to extract the money from our universities. In fact, some of the research funding was returned, but in exchange for, at Columbia, the $200 million settlement, and then a $21 million fund to compensate Columbia affiliates who claim that they've suffered anti-Semitism on campus. But there were, Columbia, when it settled, did not admit wrongdoing. So I don't know where that leaves the $200 million settlement. On the other hand, they did not need to admit wrongdoing because they had already done so. I think they laid the stage for this sham investigation from the fall of 2023 on in multiple ways.
0: And Professor Hirsch, can you describe the impact of these investigations and this, the kind of climate of fear that it's created on campus and the repression that students like Mahmoud Khalil have felt? You know, professors have been forced out at different universities. Talk about what you've experienced at Columbia.
4: Well, I think Columbia is just a shell of what it was before all this started. I think there's tremendous fear and suspicion across the campus. I think there are certain topics that cannot be discussed, and this is an academic community where academic freedom is the cornerstone. We no longer have that. People are afraid to discuss certain topics in class for fear of being reported on by students, by fellow faculty members, and that's happened. There have been very similar kinds of sham investigations by the Office of Institutional Equity at Columbia against faculty who've been reported on by students for anti-Semitic infringement, for infringements of Title VI. I think there's an atmosphere of unfreedom and of silencing. At the same time, there have been much more dire consequences, which is that some of our students have been named and arrested and slated for deportation in ways that I think the tactics that have been used for this are very much aligned between the university and the Trump administration. For example, if you will allow me one example, the Gerald Rosberg, who was the senior executive vice president of Columbia at the time, when two student groups, pro-Palestinian student groups, were suspended in the fall of 2023, he said they had engaged in threatening rhetoric and intimidation of pro-Israeli bystanders. That was the reason that was used. Now, that was exactly the same phrase that was used against our student Mohsen Madawi, who was arrested and slated for deportation, used by Marco Rubio to say that he was a threat to U.S. foreign policy. These alignments are extremely troubling, and I think there's a lot more that we need to find out about how the revelations of the whistleblowers aligned with what happened at Columbia itself, with Columbia's own anti-Semitism task force, which just recently issued its fourth report with equally unfounded, non-evidentiary findings that were predetermined just as the ones for the Justice Department. Now, when that happens inside the university as well as outside, where is the trust that makes education what it's supposed to be, a system of free inquiry, an atmosphere of trust where we can meet with each other and discuss some of the burning issues of our moment? There is, you know, it's very, very difficult to find a space at American universities and at Columbia to discuss what's going on in Gaza and the West Bank, according to your last two segments. And there are pockets in the university where we find these spaces, but we it's very difficult to do so openly without setting ourselves up for major harassment and then also the Trump administration's threats.
0: Marianne Hirsch, Professor Emerita at Columbia University, thank you very much. You know, part of the $200 million settlement with Columbia included a $21 million fund, and you have, along with other Jewish faculty members, filed claims to say that your support for Palestinian rights was part of the anti-Semitism. And that does it for today's show. Happy birthday, Kouros Ismaili. Amy Goodman will be back hosting next week. She'll also be speaking at Middlebury College in Vermont on August 28th. Visit democracynow.org for more information. I'm Anjali Kamath. Thank you for joining us.

0: KODXseattle.org. It is 1 a.m. Coming up next, Letters in Politics.
1: 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On today's show,
2: David Duke seemed to be a relic of the Jim Crow past, being a former KKK wizard, and he was also a neo-Nazi and was a relic of the 30s and 40s. But many people, and including himself, viewed him as a sign of where American politics might go. I think that, you know, there's some reason to believe they were onto something.
1: A conversation about the right-wing populist movement of the 1990s and its effect on the future. Our guest is John Ganz. He is the author of the book, When the Clock Broke, Con Men, Conspiracists, and How America Cracked Up in the Early 1990s. That's next on Letters in Politics. But first, the news.
3: I'm Max Pringle with these headlines. Fewer people applied for U.S. unemployment benefits last week. It's another sign that layoffs remain low and that most Americans enjoy a measure of job security. The Labor Department reported today that jobless claims dropped to 206,000 last week from a revised 212,000 the week before. Claims for jobless benefits are a proxy for layoffs, and economists watch them because they can be a harbinger for where the job market is headed. For the past year, claims have been at an historically low range of around 200,000 to 230,000 a week. Still hiring this year remains well below the 166,000 monthly jobs created on average in 2023 and 2024, let alone the 491,000 a month recorded during the 2021-2022 hiring boom that followed pandemic lockdowns. South Korea's military says North Korea has launched about 10 short-range ballistic missiles toward the sea. The move comes a day after North Korea dismissed the U.S. decision to scale back military drills with South Korea. Nick Harper reports.
4: To get a denuclearization deal done with North Korea would be a huge foreign policy win, a huge win for any president at any point in their presidency. But Donald Trump is currently a president who looks like a president who needs a foreign policy win. His Gaza peace deal was signed and delivered last year, but it's limping along. It hasn't really come to fruition. And then there's Iran. That peace deal remains very elusive.
3: That's Nick Harper. Moderna shares more than doubled after announcing initial results from a study of an experimental skin cancer treatment. More from Ishan Garg.
5: Moderna and Merck have announced the first ever positive phase 3 results for a personalized mRNA cancer vaccine in melanoma patients, a breakthrough that has sent both companies' share prices sharply higher. The trial tested the vaccine Intismeran alongside Merck's immunotherapy drug in more than 1,100 patients whose tumors had been surgically removed, and the company says it significantly reduced the risk of cancer returning. Moderna's president has said thousands of patients could benefit as soon as next year, with the therapy already on an expedited review pathway with regulators in the United States and Europe. From Feature Story News in New Delhi, I'm Ishan Garg.
3: A former engineering director at Meta, who has testified before Congress about child safety on Instagram, told jurors at a landmark trial in Oakland that the company took a don't ask, don't tell approach on kids under 13 on its platforms. During his second day of testimony on Wednesday, Arturo Bejar said Meta consistently prioritized profits over safety in designing its products. The trial began Tuesday in federal court. It pits Meta against the states of California, Colorado, Kentucky, and New Jersey, and it is expected to last about 6 weeks. The company has rejected the claim and said evidence at the trial will show its commitment to safety. The United Nations warns that more than 200,000 people have been newly displaced across Sudan's Kordofan region due to intensified fighting since late last year. The report comes as continued drone attacks target critical water and electricity infrastructure in the region's biggest city, El Obeid. the UN's international

0: National Organization for Migration, or IOM, released the warning Wednesday as seasonal flooding in nearby North Darfur state also compounded the displacement crisis. The civil war in Sudan erupted in 2023. It came amid a power struggle between Sudan's army and the paramilitary Rapid Support Forces, or RSF. As many as 150,000 people have been killed, and some 14 million people have been displaced, although experts say the casualty numbers are likely much worse. The UN has designated it the world's worst humanitarian crisis. The IOM said that in El Obeid, drone attacks by the RSF on the city's main power transformer have knocked out electricity needed to pump water, run hospitals, and keep phone lines working. The UN and human rights organizations have accused the RSF of carrying out a coordinated ethnic cleansing campaign against non-Arab communities that could amount to genocide. Those are the headlines. I'm Max Pringle on KPFA.
1: Good day and welcome to Letters and Politics. I'm Mitch Jezerich. Today we're going to be in conversation about right-wing populism of the 1990s, led by such figures as David Duke, Rush Limbaugh, Pat Buchanan, even Ross Perot, and many others. My guest today draws a line from right-wing populism of the 90s to what we see today. My guest is John Ganz. John Ganz writes and is the, well, he's the only writer. It's his newsletter, Unpopular Front, which could be found on Substack, and he is the author of the book, When the Clock Broke, Con Men, Conspiracists, and How America Cracked Up in the Early 1990s. John Ganz, it's my good pleasure to welcome you to this program.
2: Thank you so much for having me, Mitch.
1: You know, David Duke is a name that we're all familiar with, takes a leading role in the narrative that you tell in this book. And I had always thought of David Duke and seen David Duke. And I remember I was in my 20s in the 1990s. I remember David Duke then. And I always just sort of saw him as a relic of the past, you know, this former grand wizard of the Knights of the Ku Klux Klan, and just sort of somebody from the past, even though in the 1990s he wasn't that old. He's still alive today. But your book has made me rethink that a little bit. Not only is he maybe a relic of the past, but in the 90s, he was almost, in a way, before his time.
2: Yeah, I think that's a strange phenomenon that I observed with a lot of the things in my book. You know, the title kind of deals with the peculiarity of things, of time feeling out of joint. But absolutely, David Duke seemed to be a relic of the Jim Crow past, being a former KKK wizard, and he was also a neo-Nazi and was a relic of the 30s and 40s. But many people, and including himself, viewed him as a sign of where American politics might go. I think that, you know, there's some reason to believe they were onto something. The main characters of my book, including Pat Buchanan and some of the writers that he drew inspiration from and had friendships with, viewed David Duke as a signal that their moment perhaps had arrived.
1: That's interesting. So it was recognized, especially by his supporters, that this is on the rise.
2: Oh, yes. And I think also in the broader political culture, you know, I think there was some, this period was maybe the last golden age of print media. You had some very sharp commentators. Now I think the Duke phenomenon, there's two ways to look at it. You know, in some ways, perhaps it was overly blown up by the media and he was put on television when he ought not to have been. I mean, we can think about lots of parallels, between that time and our own. But he also, people recognized that the popularity that he was, or the energy that he was channeling, perhaps said something that was afoot in American politics. And that wasn't only people who wanted to emulate him. It was people who feared and wanted to defeat those politics. They said something is up here. And, he represents, a very dissatisfied amount of, part of the American people. And he had echoes elsewhere. I mean, Pat Buchanan's campaign was explicitly based on his run and was taking notes and copying things from David Duke. Ross Perot, I think, was a reflection of a similar moment when a certain kind of reactionary populism really swept the country at large. In the end, David Duke does not win his election. He gets 55% of the white vote, which is remarkable because this man was a Nazi, even in Louisiana, which has, you know, a long history of racist politics. And he doesn't become a national, he becomes a national phenomenon in the media. His own presidential race doesn't go very far. Buchanan's is, and much like, you know, Gene McCarthy in the 60s or Ronald Reagan in the 1970s, he is able to mount a kind of protest primary campaign that wounds the incumbent and shows that, you know, his own constituencies are not pleased with him. And then Ross Perot is
1: he wounds George Herbert Walker Bush.
2: Yes, exactly. And, you know, I think that he wounds him, and then he kind of wounds him again when he's brought back into the coalition and gives a very angry and frightening speech at the RNC, the culture war speech, as it's called now, which, you know, presented the country as falling apart, which is not exactly what you want your message as the incumbent to be, which is doom and gloom. And we're heading over the precipice. And then Ross Perot, you know, comes, off of the cable news channels. And, you know, there was a time during this election where he was enormously popular, and it looked like he might even be the first successful third party, you know, candidate in American history. He was leading both major party candidates at certain points. So there was something afoot here, where people were looking for a populist candidate and wanted to, kind of irrespective of what their programs or ideas were, which were sometimes very vague or contradictory, but wanted someone who was a rejection of the political establishment, or represented from, in their mind, a rejection of the political establishment.
1: When you look at figures like David Duke, Pat Buchanan, even Ross Perot, and you see their ideas and how their movement still holds today, and obviously probably has grown, is that akin to how we see what happened in the 60s with Barry Goldwater and the Republican Party, which is this sort of insurgency movement that's considered fringe still in the 60s, but finds its culmination with the election of Ronald Reagan in the 80s?
2: Well, you know, yes, I think there is a parallel to be made. Obviously, their politics are slightly different. You can kind of see the future on the fringes. So it's, you know, it's customary to just say, well, the mainstream is what matters, and the fringes are things that you just push out and ignore. I think that, first of all, these things are always changing. There's always a process going on. Second of all, you know, what's on the fringes represents, you know, constituencies with thousands and hundreds of thousands of people. And those concerns maybe don't have the right messenger, maybe, you know, become more salient to a larger group of people. But I think that what I was trying to, the story I was trying to tell in this book, and the message I'm trying to give to people, is that, you know, to be an attentive reader of politics, you also need to pay attention to small movements, to fringe figures. They are not just curiosities. They are not there, and you ignore them at your peril. They represent, even though small, real parts of the political landscape. And, as we've seen, they can come back with greater force and are always out there churning, organizing, mutating. So yes, I think there are obviously differences between the conservative movement as it came out of the Goldwater campaign and the National Review, and those institutions, you know, created more lasting organizations, and we're really good at this kind of creation of civil society organizations, publications, magazines, newspapers. I mean, this stuff also happens on the far right as well, as a lot of very good books that have recently come out have shown. This politics that I'm talking about creates less organizational depth, perhaps, than the old conservative movement. but it is sort of what's underneath a lot. Like, I think that the elites of some of these, of the conservative movement, had a misreading of what the grassroots really wanted. And Republican politicians said, oh, there's all these angry people out here. I know what they want. They just want tax cuts, and they want free trade, and they want, you know, less regulation, and they're fed up with the federal government, you know, telling them what to do. That certainly was something that sometimes resonated with their constituents, but I think what they were saying was something quite different. And you know who really understood that was Donald Trump. And he said, no, you keep on putting words in these people's mouths. I know what they want, and they don't like you very much. They don't want you in charge. Insofar as you bend the knee for me, maybe you're okay. But Trump has a real relationship with the needs, wants, the emotional tenor of the Republican grassroots and the conservative grassroots that no other Republican politician gets close to.
1: Let's turn back to David Duke and talk about his politics of the 1990s. He runs for governor of Louisiana in the early 90s. He loses, but is considered a legitimate contender for governor. Previously, in the late 80s, I believe it is, he actually serves in Louisiana's state legislature. He's a former leader of the KKK, a neo-Nazi. But he does repudiate his involvement with the KKK and the neo-Nazis when he's running in politics, and I think he has ever since, though he does run on a platform against affirmative action and does talk a lot about white people being discriminated against. So tell me about the politics of David Duke in the 1990s.
2: Well, David Duke, let me just say, David Duke's repudiation of neo-Nazism and Klan involvement was thin and easily punctured. He was selling neo-Nazi books out of his legislative office. He was still going to meet with the Populist Party, which was a party organized, and that who,
1: like,
2: you know,
1: like,
2: he ran
1: like
2: for
1: outwardly. Let me just say, outwardly, yeah. Neo-Nazi books. I mean,
2: Mein Kampf, like,
1: selling Mein Kampf.
2: He was selling Mein Kampf and the Turner Diaries out of his legislative office.
1: Oh.
2: Yeah.
1: The Turner Diaries are important. I mean, this is just off the top of my head, right? The Turner Diaries is almost a fictional book, right? About
2: a dystopian America. It's a novel, but it's basically a terrorist handbook for starting a race war. Timothy McVeigh was a big fan of this book. And most of the people on the, you know, domestic terrorist far right, look to this book for inspiration. So he was selling these books out of his legislative office. He was meeting with the Populist Party, which was organized by Willis Cardo, who was an American neo-Nazi and the kind of the brains behind organized Holocaust denial in the United States. So his denial of his neo-Nazi past was pretty thin and easy to look past. He spoke, what was interesting is that he spoke not much differently than a conservative Republican at the time, you know, talking about crime, talking about welfare, complaining about affirmative action, quotas, set-asides. He was more willing to hint at the explicitly racial underpinnings of his ideology. And he talked, when he moved onto the national stage, he spoke about, in coded terms, about sort of globalist institutions that didn't have America's interests at heart, that were, you know, conspiratorial forces that were, opposed to the historical, legacy of the American nation. So those messages were there, a little bit more subtle. But, you know, it didn't take very much to scratch the surface and see that he still essentially had those politics, even though he lied, which is many politicians lie. His lies were not particularly hard to discover, but he had a talent, not as big as the one of this guy now, for lying blatantly and seeming to get away with it, which drove his opponents and people who were frightened and rightly concerned about him totally crazy. They said, why can't we make anything stick against this guy. Ultimately, they did because, you know, there's an enormous amount of black voters in Louisiana. They didn't want to see this guy win. People, you know, business in Louisiana said, if this guy wins, it's going to really hurt our economy. You know, people are not going to want to come down and invest in the state that's, you know, run by this neo-Nazi Klan guy. And that appeal eventually works and defeats him quite soundly. But the thing that, you know, was the signal to a lot of people was the strength of his appeal, the fact that he got the white, so much of the white vote. And the other thing is how much the Republican Party establishment struggled to stop him and to push him out of the party. I mean, and to say we have nothing to do with them. They really could not do it. When he was running for a local state legislature seat, the RNC got involved in that race, and that's kind of to stop him. And the president recorded a radio ad. You know, the Republicans were very concerned about this insurgency within them, even in this kind of little local election. They were like, this is not good. They threw a lot of firepower at him and couldn't quite stop him. You know, the internal Republican Party politics couldn't end David Duke, either on elite or a mass level. He was defeated by the electorate at large, but he won the Republican nomination for these two different offices. And nothing Republican politicians did or said could seem to stop him. And that sounds a little familiar, doesn't it?
1: If you go back and you look and listen to his statements in the 1990s, they wouldn't be out of place today at Republican, at least pro-Trump Republican rallies, including Trump rallies. And a term you hear a lot, not just from David Duke, but Pat Buchanan and others, is America first.
2: Oh, yes.
1: And I keep in mind when I say that, there was an America first movement in the first half of the 20th century, sort of a fascist movement led by Charles Lindbergh.
2: Mm-hmm.
1: Were they conscious of that when they said the word America first, of linking it
2: to? Oh, yes. Pat Buchanan is certainly conscious of that. I believe he views himself, I know he views himself as the descendant of those politics, as the continuer of a true conservative tradition that goes back before the war, that goes back to Lindbergh, that goes back to America first. That views that as the real American right that's been betrayed by moderates or neoconservatives. That adoption of that slogan is done quite self-consciously. Definitely by Buchanan, and I think the extent to which Duke used it. When Trump uses it, there are definitely people around Trump, surrogates, advisors, who know exactly what that means and, you know, what that comes from. You know, Buchanan's committee, during his primary campaign was the America First Committee, which was, you know, an immediate callback to Lindbergh and America Firsters. So definitely they want to continue the unfinished work in their mind of the pre-war right, which was anti-interventionist, which was much more friendly to the rise of fascism in Europe, which had explicitly fascist coalition members. And, you know, of course, Lindbergh was a Nazi sympathizer.
1: So they were explicitly fascist, the America First movement. I called them a fascist movement, but sometimes we call people fascist and they deny it.
2: Yeah. I think that they wouldn't have said that they were, Father Coughlin definitely got there. I don't think that Lindbergh would have said, I am a fascist, but he had, you know, ties to the Nazis. He was a scientific racist who viewed Nazi racial ideology favorably, was an anti-Semite. And, you know, there's a famous quote by FDR. He was talking to one of his advisors, maybe Felix Frankfurter or something like that. And he said, if something happens to me, know this in my heart, I think Charles Lindbergh is a Nazi. So FDR in private, you know, this wasn't just a political attack, against Lindbergh. FDR truly believed, Lindbergh was a Nazi sympathizer at the very least. And there's a lot of evidence in that request. He didn't go up there and, you know, say I'm going to create the kind of system they have in Germany and the kind of the United States. But the message was clear to a lot of people.
1: This is Letters in Politics, and we are in conversation with John Ganz. John Ganz writes the newsletter on Substack called Unpopular Front, and he is the author of the book When the Clock Broke, Con Men, Conspiracists, and How America Cracked Up in the Early 1990s. The title of your book is influenced from a man that I had never heard of before named Murray Rothbard. Who is Murray Rothbard?
2: Murray Rothbard is a real eccentric character in the history of American politics, a person you would say is a crank and on the fringe and really should not have had that much influence. He was born in the Bronx to the child of Russian immigrants. He comes from a time period, you know, he grew up in the 20s and 30s, time period when many Jewish families in the Bronx were communists. His own extended family was no exception. He himself and his father were kind of free market conservatives or libertarians. At Columbia, he starts the Students for Strom Thurmond, which is in 1948, you know, when the Dixiecrats are getting going. He, in the 1960s, makes some very strange alliances. He's sort of pushed out of the mainstream of the right for being isolationist, for being quite eccentric and quite obstreperous. And he makes some strange attempted alliance with the New Left because of opposition to the Vietnam War and to, a sense that a shared anti-statism, a shared critique of the bureaucracy, this doesn't work out. He gets disillusioned or fed up with his New Left allies, said, you know, their egalitarianism is ultimately nonsense. It's against nature.
1: Who was he trying to work with from the New Left?
2: He was trying to work with the Progressive Labor Party in New York, which was a Maoist group. He was trying to work with some Trotskyist groups. He was, you know, and some people, Ron Radosh, who was a new leftist, he became a neoconservative, but was, you know, a part of his circle. There are a number of other people who, some of them were started off as right libertarians and then enter the New Left. And Murray wasn't happy about some of the people from his side defecting. Some things happened the other way where people kind of left the New Left and moved rightwards. But yeah, he had those ties to the New Left. These relationships did not work out. He becomes one of the people who founds the Cato Institute with the Koch brothers. He's pushed out of that because he's too difficult and he's too ideologically intransigent. And when Buchanan comes along, well, he writes an article. This was the inspiration for the whole book in a certain sense, the discovery of this article called Right Wing Populism in 1992, which is his reading of what the Duke phenomenon is, in that he says it's a vulnerability of the Republican establishment. It's a return of these older politics. And there's an opportunity for us libertarians here as part of this coalition. And that continues in his surrogacy and his support for his buddy, Pat Buchanan. Who he served as an advisor to. And he gives a speech at the John Randolph Club, which was this organization that brought together this group called the Paleo Conservatives, which were these America First conservatives, and Paleo Libertarians, which is what Murray Rothbard and his group called themselves. And he gave this rousing speech that brought everybody to their feet that said, we're going to break the clock of social democracy. We're going to break the clock of the New Deal. And we're going to repeal the 20th century. And I thought that image was just so wonderful, that that became the title of the book. You know, arguably, you know, to a lot of liberals and leftists, they said, well, what does that mean? You know, Reagan had already ruined the New Deal. The work had been done, but he meant something even deeper. He thought that, you know, the kind of civilization, American civilization as it had been constituted post FDR, and could be uprooted, and we could go back to the country, say, that existed around the Coolidge administration, both in, and its ethnic makeup and its policies, that seemed to him to be more, desirable. So he's animated by a deep hatred of America, as it had, you know, become what we think of as its greatest years of the American century, as an industrial powerhouse, as a leader in the world, as a prosperous society that offered a decent life for its citizens, you know, to Rothbard, that was an anathema and the worst times in American history, you know, times which people now look back with quite a bit of fondness and say, well, how do we get back to that point? He wanted to go back, you know, to the kind of really to the Gilded Age, when there was untrammeled and unrestrained capitalism. He didn't even like the progressives. He thought they were uptight, busybody, you know, New Englanders who were, you know, trying to fix everybody's lives and up in everybody's business, and they should have just let capitalism rip. So his opposition to progressivism or liberalism goes back even before the New Deal to the progressive movement. He hated them. And I say that advisedly, hate, you know, like he was animated. This was emotional for him, and the way he expressed himself was powerful and emotional, and the crowd responded to it. You know, he had a vision. This was not just about policies. This was not just about what he would prefer to see happen, you know, if he was a cabinet member or his guy was in cabinet. He had a vision of what America meant and should be, and the country as it had become was not it.
1: Where is this discontent coming from in the early 90s? This is just shortly after the presidency of Ronald Reagan, who yeah. I mean, are they discontent with Ronald Reagan, or they are? Tell me more about that. What's happening in the 80s to create this discontent of the 90s on the right?
2: A lot of these guys. So, you know, it's interesting to think about Reagan. You know, we think about Reagan as, oh, this was the creature of the conservative movement who became the president. You know, they couldn't do it with Goldwater, but they got Reagan. Actually, you know, on the new right, during the 1970s, Reagan wasn't really their first choice. You know, he had been a kind of a pragmatist in certain ways. I mean, obviously ruled from the right, but in California, you know better than I had made certain pragmatic decisions as a politician, which they didn't like. They liked John Connolly, who'd moved very hard rightwards. They liked, you know, I forget his name. There was another candidate. I should know his name off the top of my head, who they were more interested in. And Reagan was this kind of a squish to them, but they got on board with him in the end, and they said, this is as good as we're going to do. So there were many people within the conservative movement who Reagan was, you know, not totally reliable politically. And they also differed in affect, in tone. Reagan was unusual in a way for a conservative in his sunniness, you know, in his optimism, in his belief that things were going to get better. He kind of melded certain features of FDR's politics or political style to the conservative movement. So at the end of the Reagan era, they viewed it is a bit of a wash and a failure. They thought Reagan had moderated too much. He had been absorbed by DC, and that they needed a messenger who was more ideologically pure than even Ronald Reagan, who we think of as one of the most ideological presidents in American history. But they also, it was something else. Pat Buchanan looked up to both Nixon and Reagan, but found them wanting in certain ways. He, unlike a lot of conservatives, didn't like Richard Nixon. They thought he was too much of a pragmatist, too much of a liberal, which is strange to think about now. He thought he saw something else because he knew him intimately. So he saw the Nixon we heard on the tapes, not just Nixon sounding presidential. And Pat Buchanan said Watergate was a liberal establishment coup against the true tribune of the American people. And it was a missed opportunity. It was a missed opportunity. He should have done a counter coup of some kind against these people. And then with Reagan, he said after the Reagan years, when he was kind of setting up his own political career, the biggest vacuum in American politics is to the right of Ronald Reagan. And it's a vacuum he sought to occupy. And there, it's true. There was a constituency. There was a grassroots. There were people interested in these ideas. And were discontent. The other thing to think about Reagan is that his policies hurt many of his own constituents. People had voted for him happily twice, but the state of the American economy in 1990, 91, and 92 was not good. Both because there was a recession and also wages had stagnant. The long wage stagnation had begun. You know, unions were broken. You know, there was an enormous rise in bankruptcies and foreclosures. And, you know, you would expect, well, the natural thing would be, well, you know, those voters are going to move leftwards again. Not necessarily. You know, they were open to a dissident a message that didn't come from the left. And I think that that's another really important thing I would like people to take away from the book, is like the revolution doesn't always come from the left, unfortunately. And understanding that dynamic of why people who, you know, you would think, oh, well, you know, these policies have really hurt them. So they're going to, you know, vote for a liberal Democrat again, a New Deal Democrat. You know, they'll be like, well, we'll get things back the way they were before. Not necessarily. Yeah.
1: There's Rush Limbaugh too, another obvious figure that's wildly influential and powerful, in the 90s. This is the height, really, right? Of his moment. Is this movement of right wing populism, it's also having an effect on the Democratic Party, isn't it? I mean, this is, we get into the 90s, we have the Bill Clinton presidency. I think it can be argued through the presidency, maybe not at the very beginning, but during it, Bill Clinton would effectively move the Democratic Party much closer to the center.
2: Yeah, I think that, and that process begins even in his candidacy. I think that that did some harm to the overall political landscape of bringing the Democrats too far to the right. Let me answer this like this. The right that Clinton moved the party towards was more of the Reaganite right of free market solutions. Ultimately were the wave of the future. Free trade, transitioning America away from a more gently transition America away from a manufacturing economy, you know, with job training and ways of, you know, sort of a more compassionate way of looking at the working public than a Republican says, well, they're bums, so, you know, let them find another job, you know, more like, oh, well, we'll help you in certain ways. I think the jury is in on that. The verdict is in on that. And it created a period of superficial prosperity in not a dissimilar way that Reagan did, although maybe it was more broad based. But didn't create lasting structures, of American prosperity and stability. And some of the things that it did, created the appearance of prosperity, but set up future problems. So in the 80s, you begin a wave of financial deregulation. Clinton continues and in some ways really accelerates that. And this sets up, you have a little financial crisis in 1990-91, where you've got, you know, junk bonds and savings and loan collapse. And you have all these like speculative practices that created a bubble and then, you know, threatened the entire economy when that exploded. It's relatively small compared to what we saw in 2008, but in some ways you can see that there's a dress rehearsal, the hints of it. So I think some of the lessons were not learned of the previous decade in terms of what the country needed to get on a sound footing. I think people, and they were forgotten and lost. I think in the era, you know, my friend and mentor, Rick, he gets a lot of mileage out of, you know, tweaking, making fun of pundits and saying they were out of touch with what was going on in America. I have a very different take. I think in the era I write about, there was a lot of early smart journalism going on, and they knew that there was something, you know, something wasn't feeling right in America, and they were talking about it a lot. And, you know, the election happens, the economy improves with Clinton, people feel pretty good, prosperity. I mean, there's obviously, you know, things, subterranean things still going on. And people kind of forget this moment and how bad it felt and how scary it felt. You know, you're in California, especially in the, you know, I recognize you're up north, but in Southern California, the end of the Cold War, meant just a huge amount of carnage because the end of the aerospace industry, you've got 40% job losses in that sector. The country has, you know, a pretty bad unemployment in the early 90s. It doesn't look like, you know, on paper that bad. It gets close to 8%. But in Southern California accounts for 25% of all job losses in the nation. You had this kind of regional depression. And then this is happening a lot of different places in the country. And then it's not so shocking then that you get the Rodney King riots, which happens in an LA that is undergoing intense poverty on top of this, you know, constant police oppression. And I think that, you know, these things happen, these explosions happen, and then people kind of go, well, that's over. And the roots and the issues that gave rise to them aren't really addressed, you know, and I fear that will happen now, is that Trump could fizzle any moment, in my view. You know, he's never been a super popular figure. His movement is much more fragile than I think, you know, liberals and leftists sometimes think. It could fall apart. It could go away. Some kind of normalcy could return to American politics. We could say to ourselves, that was weird.
1: I mean, I feel that way too, but I felt that way for 8 years almost now.
2: Yeah, exactly. Yeah. So maybe it's here to stay, but I think that a lesson I would like to impart is that when things seem to exit the stage or seem to go underground, follow them, continue to follow them, because they're still out there. You know, it's not going to disappear. Yeah, I think it's just like what I learned. Basically, this whole project was a kind of like civic education for me. You know, I'd always been interested in politics. I'd always followed politics. But I realized that my knowledge of it was when Trump came along, I realized I didn't know enough about my country, and the history of my country and what my countrymen, fellow countrymen were up to and what they were concerned about. And I kind of was like, okay, I need to understand. And again, what I learned was that it is very important to pay attention to things that are marginalized, to things that are, you know, are dismissed as crankery, because they represent perhaps, you know, in negative ways, but real constituencies, real concerns. And yeah, I think that, you know, whatever happens with Trump, I think he's a uniquely talented, sounds strange to say that, politician in certain ways, who's very good at channeling all these energies. And, you know, I think lacking his personal charisma, these things become fragmentary again, but they're going to still be out there.
1: Well, one last question about Murray Rothbard. In the essay, Right Wing Populism, doesn't he lay out that you need some kind of a bombastic character, figure, leader in order to bring on this sort of quote-unquote revolution?
2: Absolutely, absolutely. He talks about the need for a demagogue, and he says you need a rousing, charismatic figure to go around the media elites, go around the intermediary institutions, and talk directly to the people. And his inspiration for this, in part, was Joe McCarthy. And, you know, most people who, you know, are Cold Warriors look back at McCarthy and say, well, there were some commies out there, but McCarthy really took it too far. He was so crude. He was a demagogue. That's not really the way it ought to have been done. Murray Rothbard says, no, you got it backwards. The crudeness, the demagogy, the menace, the attack on the establishment elite that he was able to do on television without the mediation of the newspaper editors, is exactly the point. That was the good stuff. That was what McCarthy represents, and that's what should be emulated. And, you know, that image was like, that was when, you know, I kind of got a chill reading this, and I was like, oh my God, that's Trump. They are describing that, and it wasn't, you know, Buchanan wasn't quite the right guy for it. David Duke wasn't quite the right guy for it. They needed someone who had the skills and training of an entertainer, not a politician, to be able to pull this off. So yeah, that was that part of the essay to me gave me chills. And that's when I thought it was so, essential to bring it to, you know, I don't know if I mentioned this earlier in the interview, but I found this essay and I thought it was really important and I wanted to bring it to everybody's attention. I was writing people. Nobody wanted to pay attention. And it turned out to be very fortunate for me because then I had to write about it and I wrote this book, which was a wonderful experience. And, you know, I'm very glad I did it, but I was trying to get people to pay attention to it and they weren't. And then I was like, oh, I got to do it myself, I guess. So I started to write about Murray Rothbard and I started to write about the paleocons.
1: Does his essay have a shelf life, or is it something that just for you found, or is it something that people continue to go back to within the right-wing populist movement?
2: I don't know. That's a good question. So I will say this. When I was starting to do the research that ultimately led to the book, one of the reasons why Rothbard interests me is because all these alt-right guys, you know, that name isn't used that much anymore, but all these alt-right guys who went to Charlottesville and were coming out of the woodwork with Trump's election, to a man, you know, these guys are Nazis, explicitly so, to a man, they all said, you know, what set me down my political road was Murray Rothbard. And that, you know, really piqued my interest. And I was like, well, I got to understand this. I got to figure this out. Are people still reading Rothbard? Well, you know, there is the current, I'm sorry, I don't remember if it's the president or the prime minister of Argentina. Milei is a big fan of Murray Rothbard, and his strategy in politics definitely was looking at this right-wing populist stuff. So this has overseas. I think another figure who I talk about in the book who was friendly with Rothbard and friendly with Buchanan, Samuel Francis, is someone who is read with a lot of interest by young intellectual conservatives now. And they'll tell you that. They'll write essays about it. But then when you look at what Francis actually said about himself and what he said about his vision for the country, it's pretty disturbing that he's read. And, you know, speaking of Rush Limbaugh, not much of an intellectual, but during the 2016 election, he reads a part of a Sam Francis essay on the air. So these ideas are definitely still out there. Rothbard is perhaps of more interest to people who consider themselves radical libertarians, and there are fewer of them now. I think most people just move straight into right-wing populism, and, you know, are more interested in Sam Francis. But, you know, the description of the vision of politics that he articulates in that essay, I just thought made an indelible impression on me and made me, you know, started me down this whole road.
1: The reverence for McCarthy and McCarthyism is interesting. How widespread do you think this is? And this is just my personal impression. I feel that there are shades of McCarthyism, shades of, yeah, McCarthyism today when it comes to how House congressional committees are being used, especially when it comes to schools.
2: Absolutely. I think that that's a deliberate adoption of that playbook. I think that, you know, Murray Rothbard's not the only person on the American right who with a positive vision, who had a positive memory of Joe McCarthy. There's been a long time effort to revise the narrative about McCarthy as a hero, that he was not, that what liberals said he was, that he was unfairly maligned. You know, you will find many conservatives writing favorably or apologetically about McCarthy. I do believe you're absolutely right that the way that congressional committees are being used now on issues of, like, you know, diversity, DEI and critical race theory, they keep on trying these kind of McCarthyite, purges and movements. So yeah, I think that the ghost of McCarthy hangs heavy over the right. And, you know, even if they're not conscious of the lineage of the politics they're practicing, I'm certain some of them certainly are. He's one of those defining figures.
1: Are you paying any attention? I think it's called Project 2025.
2: Yeah, it's disturbing. Yeah, I mean, you know, the
1: is this from the
2: people,
1: Heritage Foundation?
2: Yes, yes. Basically, Sam Francis basically says the old conservative reliance on the courts and the Congress and the Senate and these is a sentimental attachment to parts of the American tradition that no longer are relevant. That's old conservatism. We're going to do something more radical. We're going to seize the executive branch and use it as a hammer against our enemies. And that way of thinking has really taken over the entire conservative movement, which is that we don't like the executive, we don't like the bureaucracies, we prefer local control, local power. You know, no, they said, okay, we're gonna take these institutions over, and we're gonna use them to reshape the country in our image. You know, a lot of that is really stretching the American constitutional system to its very limits and not exceeding them. You know, there are a lot of people on the right who explicitly say they want Trump to be a kind of Caesar or a dictator because they believe the situation in the country has gotten so bad that it requires a kind of emergency strongman leadership to step in. And you see that idea again in the time period of my book, still on the fringes for the most part, but not exactly on the fringes because Ross Perot represents a similar urge, although less explicitly ideological, for an emergency strongman who needs to take the bull by the horns, and get the country back to where it should be.
1: As somebody looks at history, could you imagine, and I'm asking you just to imagine here, 30 years from now, another historian looking back at something like Project 2025, linking it to the 1990s and sort of doing this?
2: I hope so. I really hope that, you know, this book will make some kind of contribution to the way we understand American history, and that is a way post, you know, it's one of the sources. I mean, you know, that's the, sort of what you could hope for. I mean, I'm sure, and, you know, if I'm lucky, in very short order, people will come along with books that criticize my thesis and revise it. But that will just be that it, you know, it made a contribution to the understanding, and now we have to revise that contribution. I do hope sincerely that, like, future historians look at my book as an important source, an important way of understanding that time. And yeah, I think from the story, as far as I understand it, there's a very direct connection between the era I write about and the present. Future historians might disagree, but, you know, I'm very curious to see, and very hopeful that the book will be taken seriously in that way.
1: John Gantz has been our guest. Again, John Gantz writes and publishes the newsletter On Popular Front for Substack. And he is the author of the book that he's joined us to talk about called When the Clock Broke, Con Men, Conspiracists, and How America Cracked Up in the Early 1990s. John Gantz, thank you very much.
2: Thank you so much for having me. This is great.
1: That does it for Letters and Politics. The show is produced by Deanna Martinez. Kristen Thomas is the engineer. Special thanks to the KPFA social media team. You can find archives of our program online. Just go to kpfa.org and look for Letters and Politics. I'm Mitch Jezrich, and I thank you for listening.

0: security infrastructure of the United States. It's an ongoing struggle, and after September 11th, it actually became much harder to have a conversation about serious limits on national security spying or anything else with the name national security on it. And that's one of the things we're seeing with the Trump administration right now. You might notice a pattern whenever they really, really want to do something and they want nobody to judge them. They'll say that it's necessary for national security. And this is a world that we built by letting them get away with it for so long.
1: Cindy Cohen, executive director of the Electronic Frontier Foundation, has been involved in numerous groundbreaking legal battles with the U.S. government over surveillance and privacy, including establishing encryption as protected speech. She discusses the battles over government spying from the rise of the internet to the present. From the studios of KPFA in Berkeley, California, this is Against the Grain on Pacifica Radio. I'm Sasha Lilly. As corporations track our every action and sell the information to the government, as law enforcement and their private partners surveil us, the work of activist lawyers remains crucial. Cindy Cohen, outgoing head of the digital rights organization, the Electronic Frontier Foundation, has been deeply involved for decades in litigation over NSA spying, FBI gag orders, encryption, and the post-9/11 surveillance state. She's documented some of that history in Privacy's Defender, My 30-Year Fight Against Digital Surveillance. Cindy, privacy is a nebulous term. In your view, what does it actually mean, and why is it so important?
0: I define privacy a little differently than most people. Privacy, you know, a lot of people think about like the Harry Potter cloak of invisibility that you throw over your head when you're about to do something kind of, you know, sneaky. And to me, that really shortchanges why privacy is important. I mean, it's true that it can give you that protection. But, you know, to me, privacy is a way for people with less power to have some measure of protection against people who have more power. We work at EFF with a lot of domestic violence victims, for instance. My colleague Eva Galperin does a lot of work with them. And, you know, what they increasingly are finding is that their abuser will put spyware on their devices. We call it spouseware sometimes, but it's the same kind of thing that governments put on dissidents' devices. It's a way to make sure that the person isn't doing anything that you don't know about, in this instance, planning to leave usually. And, you know, why? Because as a person with more power over this person, they want to use this surveillance to increase their power and keep it. And these women, many of them are women, not all of them, you know, they need privacy in order sometimes to protect their very lives and the lives of their children. But this, as I mentioned, this is all connected. You know, it's not a surprise anyway that when an authoritarian government comes into power, the first thing they want to do is ramp up the surveillance that they do. Why? Because privacy is a way that people with less power can organize to try to, you know, get rid of people who are in power above them, whether that's voting for their opponent or organizing protests or you know, creating associations that can leverage power. So, you know, this is to me why privacy is important kind of in a constitutional and a governance level. And it's really the piece of what privacy gives us that has led me to devote my life to protecting it. Because I think that if we want to exercise power to change our reality, to change our society, to change our government, we often need a measure of privacy in order to do that.
1: We'll return to this question, but I wanted to ask you, how have the stakes around privacy, especially as we think of it in the collective sense, become higher in recent years?
0: After the September 11th attacks, there was a concerted effort on the national security side of the government to build a, you know, 24/7 surround sound surveillance capabilities in America, mass surveillance capabilities. And the government got pretty good at collecting a lot of information, but they weren't all that good at using it. And what has happened in recent years is, you know, on the technical side, really a greater ability of the government to marshal the information that they have, and far more governments or

0: were police entities involved. And, you know, one of the big moments, I think, was after the Supreme Court overturned Roe versus Wade in the Dobbs decision, and many states around the country started making access to abortion or helping people get abortions illegal. And, you know, suddenly a lot of people who kind of might have been able to tell themselves that, you know, they had nothing to hide, so they had nothing to fear, you know, found themselves to be the targets of this mass surveillance network that we've built. And I think that, you know, that's really troubling. It's troubling on two levels. One is, again, the government's able to use information much better than it used to. And it's not just governments. Corporate surveillance has increased a lot in their capabilities as well. And the number of people and the kinds of people who could be targeted or who reasonably expected to be targeted really has expanded.
1: And you note in your book that, you know, some of us may think of privacy in terms of what the government is doing, the way the government is surveilling us. And others, especially in recent years, have become especially aware of the way that our information is being vacuumed up by corporations and sold. And in your book, you note that we shouldn't think of these as two separate realms, that in fact, when we're thinking about government surveillance, we need to actually see its relationship to corporate surveillance and perhaps vice versa. Can you tell us about that?
0: Sure. Yeah. I mean, right now, the number one purchaser of information about us from all the data brokers who collect it and organize all of it on the commercial side is the government. And FBI Director Kash Patel recently testified before Congress that indeed they are buying data about us from the commercial markets at a huge rate and that they're going to continue to do so. So, yeah, there really has never been a strong distinction between commercial surveillance and government surveillance. You know, some of the programs that I've been fighting since 2006 or 2007 involved the NSA going to the telephone companies to get access to information about us, or going to the big tech companies to get information about us. So kind of always was the case, but now the government at a much greater level is just simply buying information from all the commercial data brokers and companies that that collect us about us. So, you know, sometimes people will ask me, are you more worried about corporate surveillance or government surveillance? And I, you know, I kind of have bad news for you that, like, you don't have the luxury of choosing one or the other. That's not how it works. And so trying to decide which one you're more afraid of isn't a particularly useful endeavor. We have to get at both of them if we're going to regain our privacy. We can't really treat them as two separate categories.
1: Those in power or in law enforcement often argue that we need to give up some privacy, or maybe all of our privacy, to get security. And of course, one often sees people, especially more affluent people, it should be said, buying various devices to surveil their properties and therefore to surveil themselves. What do you make of that dichotomy that, you know, privacy on the one hand, security on the other, to get more of one, we give up some of the other?
0: Yeah, I think it's a false dichotomy. I think that the increase of surveillance, especially, you know, we see far more governmental surveillance, for instance, in more marginalized and poorer neighborhoods, has not made those neighborhoods safer. It's just not the case that we can surveil ourselves to safety. And I think that you're right. You know, we see this kind of weird dichotomy where wealthier people are surrounding themselves with lots and lots of surveillance. But of course, they also surround themselves with lots and lots of privacy, right? They're behind the big walls and lots of protection and whatever. So, you know, I don't think privacy should be a luxury good. I think it should be something that we all have access to. And I really don't see the outcomes of surveillance, especially mass surveillance, really having a measurable impact on how safe people actually are. And I think that that's a really hard thing to hear, because I think it really is taken as a given by a lot of our society that, that the more surveillance we have, the safer we can be. But if you actually look at the data, it's really not the case, especially again with this, these kind of mass surveillance techniques. And one of the things that we see a lot on this, is something that, has been called copaganda, right? The police will trumpet the times in which the surveillance systems that they have put into place have solved crimes. But they don't give us a complete picture of the false arrests, of the mistakes, of the misuse of these tools such that we can evaluate their stories of successes. And I'm not saying they're zero. I'm saying that on balance, I'm not sure that the times in which surveillance has worked are outweighed by the risks that they pose, especially to marginalized communities, but also to the rest of us, and the ways in which they fail.
1: Right. And then also at times we're sort of sold surveillance as an answer to the inequities of society or the power of those in authority. I'm thinking of police cameras as one example where, out of all the social movements and upheavals against police brutality, then technology was purchased by police departments to put cameras on cops. How has that kind of surveillance worked out in terms of actually addressing police brutality?
0: There are some good examples of body-worn police cameras helping to confirm police violence against communities. There are some examples of it. But overall, you know, I think one of the things that the rush to police body cameras has shown us as a society is how powerful the police are and how easy it is for them to undermine the promise of police body-worn cameras. They're very hard for the defense, for instance, to get access to the footage. The public very rarely has access to the footage, and it usually almost always takes a fight. But we learned often that, you know, the police will take a look at the footage before they testify and conform their stories of what happened to the footage in a way that it's end up being an assist for them in telling a version of the story that they want to tell rather than actually the truth. I think far more societal safety has come from the cameras that the rest of us carry that can be used to record what the police do than the police cameras themselves. And again, not, some of that isn't because of the raw technology. It's because of the way the police unions and the power of the police have really made the promise of police body-worn cameras not the reality for most of the people who were hoping that they would make us safer.
1: Cindy Cohen is my guest. She's the director of the Electronic Frontier Foundation, and we're discussing Privacy's Defender, My 30-Year Fight Against Digital Surveillance. I'm Sasha Lilly, and this is Against the Grain. So as you write in Privacy's Defender, for three decades, you have been in the trenches struggling around the encroachment on society of greater surveillance, some of it governmental, some of it corporate, and as you say, you can't really draw the line between them. I wonder if you can tell us how you came to this fight.
0: I would say that I pretty much fell into doing digital rights. I went to law school in order to do international human rights. But I met some early hackers, you know, at a party in my house at the Hate, honestly. But they were using this technology in 1991, that the rest of us really didn't have a lot of access to yet. The World Wide Web and a kind of broad use of the internet would be quite a few years out, 97, 98. But they were already, you know, organizing across great distance, having ongoing communications, really, doing some of the things that we take for granted now, with digital, technologies. And I just thought it was fascinating, and interesting and going to be very important, again, for human rights, for empowering marginalized communities. They approached me a few years later, about 1993, 94. One of them was one of the co-founders of the Electronic Frontier Foundation, a guy named John Gilmore. And he asked me if I would take on a case on behalf of a Berkeley PhD student in mathematics who had written a computer program and wanted to post it to the internet. and learned that if he did that, he would go to jail as an arms dealer. That's because the underlying technology of this computer program involved encryption, which, you know, keeps things private and secure. And in the 90s, the government treated encryption technology as a weapon. And that's why you needed an arms dealer's license in order to post it to the internet. So I got involved in this case to try to make sure that the rest of us could have the tools of privacy in this coming digital age.
1: Well, tell us more about the case you just mentioned, Bernstein versus the Department of Justice, which has been called one of the most important cases in computing history. Why was it so consequential?
0: Almost everything we do online really requires a level of security that would not have been possible had we not won the case against the government and freed up encryption technology. You know, the internet is not that secure right now. There's a lot more we could do, but to the extent that, you know, you're able to, you know, type in your bank's URL in your web browser and actually go to your bank and trust that you're there rather than having that hijacked, you know, and gone to a fake site. That's because there's encryption under the hood in the way that your web browser talks to the websites it goes to that helps make sure that it can't be hijacked. It's why when you lose your phone, you don't lose all the access to all the information that's on your phone. Why? Because your phone will encrypt itself. That's why you have to put the password in to open it up, but that keeps you safe and it keeps your device safe. I think it's fair to say that if it weren't for us freeing up encryption, we wouldn't have any ability to donate online, bank online, but also to communicate securely with people who we might be organizing with or doing work with or doing things with that we don't want revealed to the world. Very specific tools like Signal rely on end-to-end encryption, but so do things like WhatsApp and even, you know, your Apple iMessage communications. If you're talking to another Apple user, those are end-to-end encrypted as well. So, you know, whether it's kind of the tools that you can see and that you use all the time or that some of the tools that are under the hood of how the internet and digital tools work, encryption is really what, you know, makes us able to trust what's going on online. And again, I'm not saying that we are where we need to be with computer security or internet security, but we're a lot better off than we would have been if we had not won that fight.
1: My understanding is various legal challenges have been mounted around that question of encryption, but unlike with those, you were successful. What did you argue in the case that ultimately led to this change in how the government regulated, allowed encryption?
0: We made a First Amendment argument. As I mentioned before, my client, Dan Bernstein, wanted to publish computer code on the internet that did encryption. So we didn't approach the problem from the idea that the Fourth Amendment, that the use of encryption was important or that the privacy issues were important. I mean, they were in the case too, but our central argument was a First Amendment argument that lawyers call prior restraint, which was that for the government to require a license before you can publish your ideas online requires a very, very high bar. It, you know, as if the government came to you at KPFA and said, well, you can't talk about topic X without a license from us. We use that body of law to argue that what Dan was doing, publishing his ideas on the internet in the form of computer code, was protected speech, and that licensing scheme had to meet a very, very high test in order to pass constitutional muster. So we were successful. The court agreed with us that publishing computer code was a form of protected speech. And that the licensing scheme didn't meet the very high standards for the First Amendment. So that was the kind of legal basis for the win. Now, as part of doing the case, we really did have to point out how important internet was, how a lot of science was happening on the internet, and how code is a very specific way, important way to talk about scientific ideas, just like you know, equations or chemical formulas are a very specific way to talk about how to do things in math or in chemistry. Computer code is a way to talk about how to do things in the kind of step-by-step way that computers can understand. We were successful. The court here in the Northern District of California and then in the Ninth Circuit agreed with us that the language of computer languages was a protected language just like other languages are.
1: Well, this fight took place in the mid-1990s, and it's a reminder, you know, looking back when we look at the rise of this whole world of the internet, to kind of see it through the lens of the present and also through the stories of the present, which often are actually the tales of the victors, those kind of tech titans, their stories of how everything unfolded. And your description of the struggles in the 90s about kind of setting the foundation for law around the internet in some ways is a reminder that much was in flux at that point. And there were also, I think, those who really saw the internet as opening up kind of liberatory possibilities and outside the nexus of profit. And I wanted to ask you about that time and the origins of the Electronic Frontier Foundation, which you've headed for the last quarter century and will soon be passing the torch.
0: Yeah. Part of the reason why I wrote the book is exactly your observation. It just seems like a lot of the histories of the early days of the public internet are all about kind of guys and the companies that they founded and got rich at, you know, kind of the history of billionaires. Is, you know, it's not like that didn't happen, but it was becoming the predominant story of the 90s in ways that just weren't true and also really kind of wrote people like me out of history, but also wrote out the idea that people saw the liberatory capabilities of the technology and worked hard to try to make sure that the rest of us could actually enjoy those. So, you know, I kind of decided to put my keyboard where my mouth was as a woman who was alive then and working hard to try to build an internet that stands with you rather than against you. That if, you know, if I was going to grouse about it, I probably ought to write it down and, you know, make my own contribution to the story. So, you know, I absolutely wrote this to try to make a fuller history than the one that I kept hearing back from people who weren't alive then or around then about the history of the internet, which was like, oh yeah, you know, the early internet was about Steve Jobs building Apple or, you know, Sergey Brin and or Bill Gates. And, you know, it's not like those guys weren't there, but it was a much richer conversation. And, you know, we didn't win all the fights at the level that I would have liked us to win, but it wasn't like we weren't in there fighting along the way. And yeah, you asked about the EFF. The EFF was founded exactly for that. Now, I wasn't one of the founders. The three founders were John Perry Barlow, who folks might know is also a lyricist for the Grateful Dead, John Gilmore, who I mentioned before, and Mitch Kapor, who was one of the developers of Lotus 1-2-3. So if you've ever used a spreadsheet online, you can thank or not, Mitch for the very first one of those that was widely used. And they founded EFF because they saw a problem where law enforcement across the country was really not understanding how the internet was working and what people were doing on it. And as a result, we're having some very heavy-handed police raids on people, often based on, you know, kind of overblown stories of stolen trade secrets or confidential documents, and that they just really didn't understand what they were doing. And so they founded the Electronic Frontier Foundation to really try to stand with people who were involved in this early internet, help protect them, you know, directly sometimes supporting legal defense, but also try to help sculpt policy and law, especially constitutional law, in a way that would protect people as they moved online. And of course, the Bernstein case was one of the very early cases where we wanted to make sure that when folks went online, they had the tools for privacy and security that they were going to need. And some of the other early cases involved, you know, making sure that the internet was found to be a place of free speech, and the government couldn't just write any rules it wanted to about who got to speak online. So those were some of the early issues around free speech and privacy that you know, inspired the founding of EFF and really have remained our lodestars till today.
1: And of course, in great contrast to those efforts and that sentiment in the 1990s, then came September 11th, 2001, and the U.S. government used those attacks to really radically transform surveillance in the United States. Can you tell us about how that was implemented?
0: You're absolutely right. And some of it was implemented through the Patriot Act. So it was kind of above board, and we knew about some of the changes there, things like taking these kind of very small focused subpoenas to get information about you that existed before the USA Patriot Act. These things are called national security letters, but they're a way that the FBI can go to your, you know, telecom providers or internet providers and demand information about you without a warrant, without getting court permission. These things were a smaller tool that the Patriot Act really expanded how often they could be used, and how much secrecy was surrounding them. They after 9/11, they started having eternal gag orders so that the company could never ever tell you that the FBI showed up and demanded information about you as one of their customers. So some of this happened above board in the Patriot Act, but a whole huge chunk of it was in clandestine programs that were not revealed to the public, and many of them not revealed to any more than just a couple members of Congress. And those included the mass spying programs, the NSA, access to the internet backbone, including, you know, in San Francisco at the Folsom Street facility of AT&T, the NSA ability to ask our service providers like Google to search their whole corpus for information about us, to search all their information about us. And these programs were implemented, the NSA spying ones. One was called the backbone one. It was called Upstream, and the internet service provider ones was called Prism, without, you know, under the radar. And it really, they started around 2001 or 2002, but it wasn't until 2006 or 2007, like 5 years later, that we got enough information about them to begin to launch litigation to try to get the courts to declare whether this kind of mass spying was legal under the law or the Constitution. And, you know, for the first few years, even after we were able to find information about them, including some from a whistleblower called Mark Klein, the government continued to, like, you know, obfuscate, neither confirm nor deny whether they were doing any of these. And it wasn't until 2013 when Mr. Snowden came forward with just massive amounts of information about these programs that the government finally had to admit that they existed and really begin to bring them under congressional control. So there was stuff that happened above the board and a lot of stuff that happened in secret, but all aimed at creating, you know, mass spying, collecting all the information or as much as they possibly could about all the activities that people were doing online under various legal theories, with the idea that the more information that the NSA had, you know, the more power they would have to protect us, and did so without actually significant guardrails that we needed to keep ourselves safe from the government and also from other people having access to that massive amount of information that was being collected.
1: Cindy Cohen is my guest. She is the executive director of the Electronic Frontier Foundation, and we're discussing her book, Privacy's Defender, My 30-Year Fight Against Digital Surveillance. You just mentioned Mark Klein, and I wonder if you could tell the story of who he was and how he knocked on the door of your organization, the Electronic Frontier Foundation, in 2006.
0: In late 2005, the New York Times published a story saying Bush is spying on Americans in America. And after sitting on this story for about a year, the New York Times broke the story that of one of these clandestine programs that was being used to spy on Americans. And we knew a little bit about it, and we were trying to figure out if we had enough information to file a lawsuit. And one day in early January, EFF had its offices on Shotwell Street here in the Mission in San Francisco. This guy in a trench coat knocks on the front door of our organization, and my boss, Sherry Steele, went to answer the door, and he said in this kind of very scratchy New York accent, "Do you people care about privacy?" And Sherry said, "Why, yes, we do." And he said, "Well, I worked at the AT&T facility in downtown San Francisco, and I think I helped wire up the mass spying that the New York Times just reported on in late December." And indeed, his name was Mark Klein, and he was a newly retired technician from AT&T who had worked down in the building on Folsom and Second Street in San Francisco, and had wired up the mass spying apparatus, at least a part of it. And what the government had done was institute, you know, people probably know that your communications are carried on fiber optic cable, which is a kind of light. What the government had done was it had installed a bank of things called fiber optic splitters in this AT&T building, the outside of a room called 641A in the Folsom Street building. And these splitters split the light that carries our communications, the fiber optic cables. And when you split the light that's carrying communications, you don't get halvesies. You get a full copy of everything that's carried on, an almost full copy. And what they did was they installed these splitters. They split the light in half, and one copy of everybody's communications went on its way to its destination. And the second copy that they had just made went into this secret room that you couldn't get into without NSA clearance. And Mark had been the person who had hooked up these splitters. And he thought it was weird at the time. After all, you know, phone companies have an obligation to do nothing with your communications other than deliver them and protect their own networks. And so Mark was like, well, why are they making a copy of everything and putting it all into this secret room? And it wasn't until, and he thought something was weird about it. He took pictures of the room and he got copies of the schematics, but he didn't quite know what to do with them. And then after the New York Times story came out, he put it together and said, "I think that I hooked up this mass spying machine." And he showed up at our front door and handed us the schematic. So we not only had a witness to what we had kind of been hearing was going on, we had the actual diagrams that AT&T used with the government in order to create this mass spying technique. And that was enough for us to go ahead and launch our very first lawsuit, which was called Hepting versus AT&T. We sued the phone companies rather than the government, because the government has a lot of immunities and obstacles you have to go through before you can sue it, which are not really great, but were real problems. But the phone companies, as I mentioned, had this very clear obligation to do nothing with your communications other than deliver them and maybe protect their own networks. And so we launched a case against AT&T, and we actually started doing pretty well in it. In fact, we did so well that a year or two after we launched it, AT&T and the government went to Congress to grant retroactive immunity to the phone companies for anything they might have done to facilitate spying on us. So we launched the lawsuit. We were having some success. And then the companies went to Congress and got themselves immunity from the case. You know, because of that, we launched a separate case called Jewel versus NSA, where we went after the NSA directly for the same spying. But it all got launched because of the bravery of Mark Klein in, you know, seeing a problem, documenting it, and being willing to be a whistleblower and come and hand us that information. And AT&T was not happy. They threatened to sue him. They threatened to sic the cops on him. And if it hadn't been for our courageous judge in the case, who really wasn't having any of it from AT&T, you know, Mark could have gotten in very deep trouble. And we're pretty grateful that that didn't happen, because what he did was courageous and important.
1: How did those legal cases sort of play out over time? I mean, you said that you then took action against the NSA, the National Security Agency. How did these legal battles unfold, given that there was sort of the full power of the state arrayed on one side, which didn't shy away from things like destroying evidence?
0: Yeah, I mean, look, it was a long 17-year journey, and the government pulled a lot of tricks, again, including getting, you know, destroying evidence at one point, to try to avoid accountability, to try to avoid coming clean about it. As I mentioned before, I think they might have continued to avoid confirming that these programs ever existed if it hadn't been for, you know, a later whistleblower that I'm sure many people have heard of named Edward Snowden, who came forward with, you know, far more information than Mark had about the extent of these programs and really forced the Obama administration to admit that, yes, they were doing mass spying. The result of that was that Congress actually stepped in and began to create a regulatory structure around the mass spying. Now, it's way insufficient. It is not good. It is actually up. A piece of it was up for renewal right now in front of Congress. And, you know, my team is fighting mightily to try to make sure that it gets reformed, if not killed entirely. In fact, one of my colleagues just testified before Congress and mentioned this. It's called Section 702 of the FISA Amendments Act. So we were able to, because of the pressure of our lawsuits and the public pressure, to get at least some accountability inside the government for this, to get a process in place where authority for this spying has to be renewed every few years, to get the FISA court ruling, some of which came later, that authorized it to be available to the public. But ultimately, we did not win the case. At the end of the day, even though the government had to admit that it was doing the mass spying, it said that the details of how it was doing it were state secrets protected. And so the courts could not decide whether the spying was legal or not. And, you know, unfortunately, both the Ninth Circuit and then later the Supreme Court agreed with that argument and killed our case after 17 years of up and down and up and down. I mean, the courts really flipped on this. At first, they were quite supportive of our lawsuit, and then they kind of slowly lost, I would say, the backbone to really follow through and decide whether this mass spying was consistent with the Constitution and the law. So we didn't win the case. Instead, what we did was we were able to chip away at some of the worst parts of the mass surveillance. But, you know, there's still work to be done. You know, I wrote the book because I wanted these stories to be captured, and I spent a lot of time on the NSA spying cases in the book. But I wanted to be really honest that, you know, we did a lot of work and we got a lot of progress made, but there's still more work to be done. And this is how it is when you go up against the national security infrastructure of the United States. It's an ongoing struggle. And after September 11th, it actually became much harder to have a conversation about serious limits on national security spying or anything else with the name national security on it. And that's one of the things we're seeing with the Trump administration right now. You know, you might notice a pattern whenever they really, really want to do something and they want nobody to judge them. They'll say that it's necessary for national security. And this is a world that we built by letting them get away with it for so long that now this has become a really ready tool for people who I think are doing quite, you know, troubling and problematic things with power, to just claim that, well, national security requires it, and then therefore nobody can ever second guess them.
1: So where does that leave us then in terms of mass spying? What is the extent of it? What are the limits? Are there limits on it?
0: What we have right now on the mass spying on the national security side is the mass collection of communications from the parts of the internet that connect internationally. That includes a lot of domestic traffic, but it really is in the nodes that are near the border, not at the border, but near it. And the idea is they're looking for communications with one end outside the United States and the other end inside the United States. And that's the only thing they're looking for. Of course, we kind of have to take their word for it. We don't have a lot of accountability measures to make sure that that's true. And then the second thing that we know is that once they collect that information in the first instance, which does have some limits on it, but not enough, The FBI has access to that information in ways that are really opaque to the rest of us, but we know that they access it hundreds of thousands of times a year, involving a huge number of people. They won't give us hard numbers about it, but we know it's huge. And so there's a lot of work to be done. This second part, where the FBI is having access to information that the NSA collected in the first instance, gets called backdoor spying by a lot of the advocates. And it's really the centerpiece of a lot of the advocacy in Congress right now, is to shut that back door and not let the FBI have free range to this information for, you know, domestic purposes. And that's the centerpiece of a lot of the reform that's happening now. And honestly, the reform has bipartisan support. The Freedom Caucus, some of the far right members of Congress, people like Andy Biggs in Arizona, have joined with people like Senator Wyden in Oregon to try to close this backdoor loophole. And as I mentioned, this is really up for debate right now in Congress. There's actions you can take at the EFF website. I think lots of other organizations have efforts where, if you want to make this known to Congress, you certainly can, that you really want to close the backdoor loophole in Section 702. This is, I mean, I would like to end all the mass spying, and we certainly, that's not off the table, but we do have bipartisan support to try to close this backdoor loophole, and I think it's important that we push right now to try to get it closed.
1: Cindy Cohen, you mentioned earlier the national security letters, and I wanted to ask you how they were utilized following September 11th, following the adoption of the Patriot Act, and how they're utilized now.
0: The national security letters are a kind of subpoena, which means there is no court involved. The FBI self-issues them to our service providers, phone companies, internet providers, other providers, to demand information about us. Now, it doesn't include the content of our messages, but it includes who we talk to, how often we talk to them, what location we're at, all sorts of stuff that's very, very invasive. And you know, what happened after the Patriot Act is this kind of little used tool became massively used by the FBI, where there were hundreds of thousands of these issued in the years after the September 11th, impacting, you know, untold numbers of people. You can use a single national security letter to get information about a lot of different people. And we also learned that the government was really, really shoddy in the protections it was supposed to have. There's supposed to be, you know, a certification from the government that they really needed this. That, and we learned that the government had put people inside the AT&T facilities who were just certifying these things right and left using post-it notes and, you know, reverse certifying things after them. And all of this happened under a shroud of complete secrecy. Companies who got these orders could not speak about ever having received them forever when we started on this. This is another story about chipping away. And, you know, we got some very strong early court decisions that these eternal gag orders were illegal and unconstitutional. And we were able to get some oversight. We were able to get Congress to scale them back quite a bit. And we were able to get the government to voluntarily agree to scale them back quite a bit. And, you know, today where this sits is they can still issue these NSLs. We're still not crazy about them. We still think a warrant would be a better way to go, where they have to make a showing of probable cause to a judge before they get this information. But the government can self-issue these still. But the companies that receive them have a very limited gag order, and they can challenge the gag order. The initial gag order is no longer than 3 years, and if the company wants to push to get ungagged sooner, they can, and the government has to certify to reissue it. So we freed up the ability for companies to talk about how often they were getting these and the problems that they were seeing in them. In order to do that, you know, I had two clients in these cases that I had to keep secret. The first one was Credo Mobile, which is a phone company that gives money and supports progressive causes. And another one was Cloudflare, which is a company that helps secure websites and the internet. And these companies, you know, came to us and let us represent them, you know, while being gagged from being able to talk about their work for many, many years in order to try to to fight these orders. So this, again, this is another chipping away where we've chipped away at the secrecy of these things, but we still really want to do the unfinished work of trying to get these subpoenas turned into something that where the courts have a role in overseeing the FBI rather than something that's self-certified.
1: You mentioned earlier the revelations of mass surveillance by the National Security Agency, and at the time there was a fair amount of talk about just the quantity, which was so vast, and the challenges for the state in sorting through all of that stuff, that maybe that gave some level of protection, that it was just, you know, a kind of ocean of data. I wanted to ask you if that's still the case. There's a lot of skepticism about AI's functions, but is this something where AI can be deployed or other technologies to more effectively actually sort through that ocean of data?
0: Absolutely. And, you know, it's hard to know the specifics because a lot of this stuff is classified and, you know, the work of trying to get the American public to know what's actually happening with all of this data is ongoing and really a struggle. But you're absolutely right. The ability of AI to sort through huge amounts of data and pull actionable information out of it is tremendous. The government's always been a little ahead of us, but really taking some tremendous leaps along with the advances in the technology. And we see, you know, companies like Palantir, for instance, will talk about their ability to marshal information from a huge numbers of different, you know, databases and different sources of information into actionable intelligence. Now, we don't know what role Palantir plays in the NSA. The government might have its own tools, but when you can see those capabilities, it's definitely worrisome that, again, the government has gone from collecting a whole lot of data but not really being able to use it except in pretty narrow circumstances to being able to use it much more effectively and much more broadly. And that's true whether the AI systems are good or not, right? I mean, you know, I say about AI systems around surveillance, they're dangerous when they work, which they do work sometimes, and they're dangerous when they don't work, and they don't work sometimes. But in both situations, it can be really risky. You know, when they don't work, they can replicate the biases and discrimination in the data that they're trained on in ways that really double down on discrimination. And when they do work, you know, they really do create situations in which the people in power have a lot of power over the rest of us if they have access to all of our communications and their ability to parse it and figure out what we're really saying. That's especially true for people, again, who are engaged in, say, reproductive work, where that might be illegal in one place and legal in others, or people who are organizing, you know, protests against ICE or against other kinds of governmental programs. The ability to marshal that information to, you know, even if, let's say you use, you know, encrypted services like Signal or other kinds of things to be able to marshal who's talking to who and map out networks of people and those kinds of things. The AI can be really helpful in pulling actionable information out of big swaths of data.
1: The Trump administration, of course, has been targeting opponents, targeting activists, particularly targeting the left. And I wanted to ask you what you think are the most important legal or political fights around all of that. And additionally, what kind of actions can people take individually to protect themselves, which is something that I know the Electronic Frontier Foundation has made all sorts of resources available about such things.
0: Yeah, let's get to that first. So we have a bunch of tools called Surveillance Self-Defense, ssd.eff.org. But if you just type in Surveillance Self-Defense and EFF into any search engine, you'll get to them. And we have created kind of playlists based on who you are and what kind of threats you're worried about, because there isn't a one-size-fits-all for security. There are things that you might want to do, say, if you're going to a protest, that might be different than the things you might want to do when you're crossing a border, or that might want to do when you're the organizer of a protest or an action that would be different than somebody who's just attending it. So we've tried to, we've got a playlist for, you know, lots of other situations. So we've tried to make it you know, rather than trying to, you know, give people all the computer security and all the risks, kind of make little chunks of it that might be useful depending on who you are and what you need to protect. Journalists, there's one for journalists, there's another for human rights defenders. And give you a set of actionable things. And our tools are very helpful. They are also the back end that a lot of other people who do security trainings rely on our technologists to make sure they're right about how the tech works and up to date on it. So there are plenty of other people who do trainings and that are perfectly good, but you do kind of want to, you know, if you can figure out whether we're the back end of it, then you can know you've got the state of the art. Technical knowledge. We try to be that back end for a lot of different groups. And we also do security trainings for some folks. There are other people who do them as well. And again, we try to do a lot of work training the trainers with our team. So those are the kinds of things that people can do. But I think that it's important as it is to use Signal or use things like Tor or use things like, you know, document services that aren't, you know, Google's where you can, those kinds of things. And we have suggestions and ideas for a lot of that in those materials. That at the end of the day, the law needs to be changed and the tech policy and the text needs to be changed for us to be fully secure. We have a long way to go in that. There are things you can do to help protect yourself, but framing this as a, you know, purely personal responsibility thing is, I think, wrong and sometimes feels blamey to people who can't afford or don't have the technical skills to do all of the kind of fancy things that you can do to protect yourself. And I think it's really important that we not only think about protecting ourselves, but think about, you know, joining together to try to rein in some of the spying and stop it. And, you know, there's a lot of work going on right now at kind of mass surveillance on the local level, things like standing up and trying to get the Flock license plate readers or the other ones that are Motorola license plate readers out of our communities, you know, standing up against, you know, things like the Ring doorbells that are, you know, easily accessed by the police and create, you know, kind of a network of surveillance in our communities that is easily available to the police, as well as to other folks who might be able to use that information against folks in our community, especially marginalized folks. So those are all things that we need to do. We need, you know, standing up to ICE. We've had some information about ICE using a Palantir product that contains people's location data to try to target where they're doing their sweeps. This is in some testimony in a case in Oregon involving ICE sweeps. So there's a lot of work to do on the policy and the law side in addition to the, you know, personal steps you can do to protect yourself.
1: I'm afraid we have to leave it right there. I've been speaking with Cindy Cohen. She is executive director of the Electronic Frontier Foundation, the digital rights organization, which she will soon be leaving after 25 years at the helm, author of Privacy's Defender, My 30-Year Fight Against Digital Surveillance. You've been listening to Against the Grain. I'm Sasha Lilly. Thanks so much for listening, and please tune in again next time.

0: Welcome to 2026 Talks, where we're following our democracy in historic times.
1: We did not get here in a day. We were left with a mess. The Biden administration had the highest deficit to GDP in history when we weren't at war or weren't in a recession.
0: Treasury Secretary Scott Bessent blames the previous administration for the national debt reaching $40 trillion, but last year's Republican megabill could add $5.5 trillion by itself, mostly in tax cuts for the wealthy. The debt may soon reach 1.25 times the size of the economy, a worrying level, and interest payments now cost more than defense. President Donald Trump's tariff policy is also responsible. The import taxes failed to produce promised revenue, especially after being blocked in court. For the last few weeks, Trump has threatened new 50% levies on all Canadian goods, but he says those are on pause for 3 days after a deal with Prime Minister Mark Carney.
2: You gotta give something. We're doing certain things. They were paying a high number. We're reducing it a little bit. It's good for everybody. But our farmers are gonna be thrilled. Our manufacturers are gonna be thrilled.
0: Trump says the agreement will revive the Keystone XL pipeline. That would overturn moves by the Biden and Obama administrations to cancel the project, citing impacts to climate change, disruptions to indigenous land, and few economic benefits. The White House says Keystone XL will lower oil prices, which jumped 3% yesterday after Trump threatened a, quote, economic D-Day for Iran and its economic allies. The war has spiked prices at the pump by more than a dollar, and Republican Georgia gubernatorial candidate Rick Jackson wants to extend a state gas tax holiday that just expired.
3: The national average price of gas rose rapidly in just over a week, and even more within a month. But families did not get a month to rewrite their budgets.
0: Several states have tax holidays in place, and 8 others are considering them. As votes are counted, progressive California State Senator Aisha Wahaba is beating Bay Area transit official Melissa Hernandez in the extremely close special election to replace disgraced former Democratic Congressman Eric Swalwell. Ultra-conservative South Carolina Representative Ralph Norman says he would work to curb some Trump spending if elected to the Senate. Ahead of a GOP primary runoff next week, he's also confirming his longtime support for congressional term limits.
4: A career politician, by definition, somebody who goes up there, lives off the backs of taxpayers, enriches themselves, and passes these stupid laws and these stupid regulations that benefit them.
0: Across the aisle, House Minority Leader Hakeem Jeffries is calling for, quote, dramatic Supreme Court reforms after the conservative-leaning court repealed Section 2 of the Voting Rights Act and let Alabama use maps favoring Republicans and diluting the black vote.
5: If a 3-judge federal panel, 2 of whom were appointed by the current president, could conclude that was a racially motivated map attacking black voters, and the Supreme Court steps in and overturns that decision, it tells me they don't have the credibility for us to move forward acting like everything is okay.
0: Polls show dwindling trust in the high court and growing bipartisan support for term-limiting justices. Opponents argue term limits could erode legal stability and subject the court to further political pressure. I'm Edwin J. Vieira for Pacifica Network and Public News Service. 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

0: 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Coming up next, the Rick Smith Show.
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2: And welcome, brothers, sisters, working class heroes. This is the Rick Smith Show. Thanks so much for being here. Today on the big program, lots to get to, lots to talk about. I want to start today off with an email I got from Steve. Steve says, hey, you know, you had a great show today. Thank you. And, you know, he said, you know, look, I'm 69 years old. I've got grandkids in their 20s and 30s. I wish they would listen to you. We're all blue-collar working people.

So I hear the frustration because so many people feel like politics is something that happens to them instead of something that they can shape. But the truth is, whether it's our kids or our grandkids paying attention or not, politics is already, you know, the art. It is who gets what. So as our wages fall, as rents go up, as healthcare goes away, as their rights at work disappear, and look, their futures are diminished, it's happening. And the question is whether, well, whether we, any of us, get a say in it or we just get steamrolled by it. Now, I think the challenge for all of us, and this is, you know, politicians, we're going to talk about this a little bit later in the program. It's about making politics feel real. You know, not some cable news circus, not some bit of outrage candy, but stuff that hits us where we live, you know, in our pocketbooks, the bills that come into the house, our rights to join and form unions, dignity, you know, that idea that if you work hard, play by the rules, that you may actually get ahead. And look, if those dots can be connected, people are going to listen. I mean, the one thing that Trump was able to do, and like it or not, he was able to get a group of working class people to go, yeah, I'm going to vote for the billionaire because he's at least talking about issues that are important to me. Like, oh, the jobs are all going away and he's going to bring manufacturing back. Now, everyone knew, or you should have known, all BS. But at least there was the lifeline that was being thrown. Now, it was an anchor. And as I've said a million times, you throw a drowning man an anchor, he's going to grab for it. And that's what Trump was, that anchor that's pulled us even deeper into despair. So look, thanks for doing the hard work of trying to wake people up. It can be frustrating and it may not always feel like it's landing, but I got to tell you, it matters more than you know. And this is why I say, keep talking to people. You've got to keep having conversations, but they can't be in those, you're an idiot and you're, it's got to be, you know, look, this is what's going on. This is why, this is how I see things. And the more that you present, hey, this is how it used to be. This is what I'd like to see in a way that is not, well, viewed as an attack on them personally. I think you have an opportunity. And this is where I think these next several months, especially as MAGA world's in disarray, there's an opportunity to reach back to some of those family members that may be off the Rolodex for a bit. There's an opportunity to reach out and go, hey, you know, how are things going? Got a thought? And not smear their nose in it, even though, you know, I got to tell you, there would be some satisfaction in doing that. It's not helpful. So for me, we just keep talking to people because eventually they're going to come around. Eventually it's going to land. But Steve, I appreciate the email and I want to hear your thoughts. Email me, rick@therickSmithShow.com, because I know it's frustrating. And we come back, for those of my age group and a little bit older, my next guest, is going to be somebody you recognize. Bowser from Sha Na Na is going to be here to share some thoughts on what he's working on. Back after this. I'm Rick Smith and this is Labor History in Two. On this day in labor history, the year was 1821. That was the day Uriah Smith Stevens was born near Cape May, New Jersey. Although he longed to be a Baptist minister, he worked as a tailor's apprentice and taught school. In 1845, he moved to Philadelphia. There, he became a member of the Garment Cutters Association in 1863, until it dissolved in 1869. From there, he joined several other garment cutters to form a new union. They called themselves the Knights of Labor. It was originally a secretive labor organization. Stevens appreciation for religious ceremony infused the young union, which functioned like a fraternal order. Stevens took the title of first master workman of District Assembly 1 in the group. The organization would accept every worker, regardless of country of origin, race, religion, or trade affiliation. In fact, almost everyone was welcome to join, except for liquor dealers, lawyers, bankers, and professional gamblers. The Knights grew from just 9 members in 1869 to more than 9,000 by 1878. That year, Stevens became the Grand Master Workman, the top position in the organization. He soon resigned that position to become more involved in politics. But his organization continued to grow. It became the first national union to effectively organize across job types. In the 1880s, the union left behind its secrecy and became involved

0: involved in the fight for the 8-hour workday. When the Haymarket tragedy occurred in Chicago, the Knights of Labor were caught up in the public backlash against organized labor. Although the group had no direct ties to Haymarket, its numbers plummeted. But the spirit of broad-scale worker organizing would live on in the United States, with organizing efforts such as the IWW and the CIO. Like what you hear? Check out more at laborhistoryin2.com.
1: Welcome back to the Rick Smith Show. 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
0: So, midterm elections are ramping up. We're seeing a lot of activity, a lot of energy. I know here in my state of Pennsylvania, I know the Lehigh Valley, there's a candidate out there. Fireman looks like could take a red seat and turn that blue. But across the country, we're seeing that opportunity for just working people to get out and, well, kind of fix the mess that's going on. And that's why I've asked John Bowser Bauman to come share some thoughts with us. Bowser's out traveling the country, crisscrossing the country, stumping for candidates. He's also the president of the Social Security Works PAC and a senior advisor there at Social Security Works. John, thanks for taking time for us.
2: Rick, it's great to be with you. And we got to squeeze this in because, yes, I am in the middle of crisscrossing the entire country. In fact, I'm going to do this crazy thing again where I'm going to go from Alaska to South Florida, and I'm going to go from Northern Maine to Southern California. So this is crazier than crisscrossing the country because Alaska's in there because it's in play.
0: And I love Alaska, and I love the fact that Alaska is in play. So let's start there. How is Alaska in play, given the fact that, it really hasn't been for a while? Why now?
2: Oh, Alaska's in play for the most obvious of all reasons, which is, the big ugly bill and the massive cuts to Medicaid from the big ugly bill affects Alaska mightily. You know, Alaskans are not the wealthiest people, and there's a lot of people dependent on the programs that are really important that this administration, it literally can't find a program. The Trump administration can't resist any way that it can find to make people's lives more miserable. You know, it's just an amazing phenomenon. Like this thing that happened, yesterday as we speak about, where there are cuts to Medicare. It's like, who would have ever thought of that? They figured out how to cut Medicare subsidies during an election cycle. That's nuts.
0: That is the definition of this administration and of Trump's presidency, to be honest. Because look, Medicare is one of those things
2: that can make people suffer.
0: No, look, Medicare is one of those things that, where if you'd have threatened my grandmother with taking that away, she'd have beat you with her walker. And I gotta imagine, as you're out talking to people, that's gotta kind of be, at the front of the mind when this administration's talking about ending Medicare Part D subsidies, which a lot of people, like you said, need.
2: Well, that's why Alaska is in play, and that's why a lot of these of the places that are you don't think as being obvious are in play. And then particularly with regard to the Senate, it's why the Senate is in play. I think the House was in play anyway, but the Senate map is difficult. But now the Senate map includes states like Ohio, Iowa, Alaska, very importantly, in the Senate map. North Carolina is pretty obvious. It's a 50-50 state and we got a great candidate. Maine is the bluest state that has a significant Senate race. But, the next ones are Ohio, Iowa, Alaska, and then Texas. Even Texas is in play and you can't get redder than Texas. So this is the cycle that we're dealing with. We have some great candidates out there, really great candidates, all over the country in both House and Senate. And of course, it's very funny for me, because, a lot of my experience out there with candidates is subjective. It depends on the age of the candidate and it depends on what their life experience has been. So right at the top of this discussion, you brought up the candidate where you live. Right near where you live, at least, in the 7th District of Pennsylvania, who was a firefighter and the head of the Firefighters Association of Pennsylvania, a guy named Bob Brooks. And the reason I'm bringing up my own subjective experience is because I called Bob Brooks on the phone, and Bob Brooks goes, "I can't believe I'm talking to Bowser. This is unbelievable. I used to watch you when I was a kid. It was, I loved that show. It was on, you know, first it was on at 7:30. He had like the entire thing, down, the entire history of the Shana television show. And now I'm telling you that because yes, I will go to Pennsylvania 7, Allentown in Bethlehem, Pennsylvania, the Lehigh Valley. And yes, I will, have a great time with Bob Brooks, but I'm also going to go to Alaska. And when I had that conversation with Mary Peltola, who's of a similar age, and I said, "I'm Bowser from Shana," she looked at me like she had absolutely no idea whatsoever what I was talking about. Because, and then it occurred to me, I said, "Hey, when you were growing up in Bethel, Alaska," you know, and she's a Native American, I said, "Did you have a TV?" And she said, "Oh God, no, we never even dreamed of having a TV at that point." I said, "Oh, okay."
0: No, and look, you're a cultural icon. I mean, you know, the reality is if you grew up in the time period that I grew up, much like Bob Brooks, you were the guy. Everyone knew the whole thing, you know,
2: to some people, Rick, you know, and to other people, it's like, who? Who are we talking about here? So, but I'm going to go to Alaska and help Mary Peltola and Bill Hill. Bill Hill is the House candidate there, you know, and these are real races.
0: Right. But what do you say to the person, John, who says, you know, Democrats maybe are taking this a little too easy. The thought that, hey, we're going to take the House, no problem. Given the fact that districts have been so badly gerrymandered for so long the game is rigged for Republicans, and you're going to need a massive blue wave to get some of those seats.
2: That's the way these guys are fighting back, because they really know that they can't win on policy. That's hopeless for Republicans. They really have nothing to run on. So they have redistricted, you know, fairly effectively. And some of the ones that we thought, you know, we had a really good shot at, like Tennessee's 5th District, you know, we're not so sure we have that shot anymore. On the other hand, some of the ones that they may have dummy mandered, like there's some of the Texas districts, I can't be of much help there, I think, because the districts are so Spanish speaking. And frankly, you know, it's like I got together within the last few days with Bobby Pulido, who's a Grammy winning Tejano singer in Texas 15. He's running for Congress and he really knows his politics. I think he's a great candidate, actually. But, you know, once again, it's the kind of situation where so many people have come into that district more recently than the 70s and the early 80s when I had the Shana television show. Yeah. And I don't think I'm that much help there.
0: But here's the thing. But also understand, the reality is, you know, if my generation and a little bit older, you know, the sweet spot of your influence, we vote. We vote in overwhelming numbers. So, you know, having your endorsement, having you come around doing the taking pictures, shaking hands thing can't hurt.
2: And that's why I do senior issues, as you know. That's why I gravitated to senior issues and made myself a policy expert, you know, with the help of real policy experts like Nancy Altman and Alex Lawson. You know, I am a policy expert on Social Security, Medicare, Medicaid, drug prices. And the stuff that matters to people, the kitchen table issues for older people. Although, you know, they're really kitchen table issues for everybody. Everybody's paying into the system, and your retirement security has to be there for you. So, you know, I am going to travel the whole country. I am stronger in places like, you know, Pennsylvania, New Jersey, New York, Florida, than I am in Alaska, let's say, but I'm not insignificant in Alaska. So I'm going to go there and put in the work. You know, and I think that's how we win.
0: Yeah.
2: Is that everybody does what they can. Everybody contributes what they are able to do. And that's how you create a wave. Waves don't just happen by themselves. They happen because millions of people show up at No Kings protests and make their voices heard And then it carries over into the election.
0: Yeah.
2: So we all do what we are able to.
0: No, and look, I watch your travel schedule. You know, good on you, man. I hope I can keep that pace up. But I got to get your thoughts, because you had mentioned a moment ago you're a policy expert on Social Security, also probably in the recipient range, like a lot of the people that you talk to.
2: Certainly in the recipient. I'm 78.
0: And I want to get your thoughts on the Spotify CEO, this what's his name? Todd Lutke? Toby Lutke is his name. And I'm sure you may have seen this story. Where he's talking about proportional voting. The higher taxes you pay, the more votes you get, the lower taxes you pay, you don't get any. And he was talking about in Canada, you know, the retirees who vote, as them being kind of baggage, you know, people who are just dead weight kind of thing and not deserving of any say because they don't have a future. I'm curious if you have a thought on that comment. And do you think that's something that maybe some of our right-wing politicians might want to think about as the next way to rig another election?
2: I shudder to think of what they're going to think of. And this was another lunatic, you know, with no serious level of humankind, of contribution to humanity, who came up with this ridiculous scheme. But yeah, could our nutcases, you know, we're talking, you and I are talking right after Rand Paul attacked Anthony Fauci as if Anthony Fauci were the worst human being ever walked the face of the earth. When in reality, Anthony Fauci is like an amazing public servant, you know, who devoted his entire life, literally his entire life, to trying to cure people, to trying to help people get through their health problems.
0: Yeah. And for that, John, you got Tommy Tuberville, who has sworn that if he becomes governor of Alabama, he is going to bankrupt Fauci and keep him in court and throw him in jail, because the state of Alabama's main priority going forward is not educating children, not being the poorest state in the country, not ensuring that seniors get what they need. Oh, no, it's going to be about torturing Anthony Fauci.
2: But let's talk about why they're doing that, because it's actually kind of important at this moment. The reason they're doing that is because these are the only things that the right wing conspiracy theorists can actually still agree on. You know, this is like a moment of nostalgia for them, where they feel like, oh yeah, let's go after Anthony Fauci. Yeah, that was fun.
0: Yeah.
2: That was good. That was a good one.
0: I'm seeing trans kid stories again. My email box is full of all the right wing groups going, there's a trans athlete in California. All the stuff to keep us stupid.
2: Exactly. And why are they doing that? They're doing that right now because they have fractured in a very, very real way. And no one should overlook this. Not only is the bozos, you know, approval rating down to, in some cases, 32%, which is really unheard of territory, but he lost a lot of people over the Epstein files. He lost a lot of people over the war in Iran. He lost a lot of people fighting with the Pope. I mean, he loses a lot of people every day. And I don't mean us. I mean them. He loses people from their MAGA universe every day, it seems like. And that's why they have to pull out stuff like, oh yeah, let's go after Anthony Fauci. That was a good one. We all agreed on that.
0: Get the laser pointer. The cats will follow it. You're right. Because look, we were told that, you know, and my red hat friends are the first one to tell you they believed it was going to be utopia. Life was going to get better. They didn't think it was going to cost them $100 to fill up their truck to get to work. They really bought into the idea that he was going to attack prices. Life was going to be great and we were going to make America great, John.
2: And that's, of course, the number one underlying thing is the word that he mocks, you know, affordability, when he says affordability. He is the most witless. I don't know how to put this. That thing at the White House Correspondents' Dinner, that was he is literally the most witless person in America. He is so absolutely unfunny and uninteresting and has no actual skills of any kind. How could this possibly have happened? It's just so remarkable that we actually have to live through this. And you know, I don't know if I've shared my ultimate theory on this with your listeners, but you know, I really blame Mark Burnett for the entire thing. This Mark Burnett, who was the creator of The Apprentice and also of Survivor, you know, which I also don't really like that much, but The Apprentice was the big one. You know, Mark Burnett created this mythological character called, and I'm doing air quotes, Donald Trump, who was a successful businessman who was very strong. And he looked at these people and he said, "You're fired." And that showed his strength. And that was a mythological character. That person doesn't exist. Donald Trump is actually a person with zero skills who bankrupted three casinos, but then six bankruptcies all told, because three other bankruptcies had to do with those casinos. And, you know, I don't think he's very strong. I think he's actually pathetically weak.
0: But what does it say about us, Jeff? What does it say about us that we'd be drawn to a mythological figure whose tagline is "You're fired"? I'll be honest. I never watched the show, because
2: you didn't have to.
0: No, I never did, because I can't imagine that I would be okay with people being fired, just out of whim.
2: But the show got into the zeitgeist, and that's all that matters. And plenty of people, you know, and we know who they are, did watch the show and are still walking around going like, "Oh yeah, so you know, he's a very good businessman. He's very successful." You know, that's why, of course, right now he really is a successful businessman, because he's raked billions of your tax dollars out of the U.S. government. This guy has figured out finally how to be successful and make money hand over fist when it's your money, and it's really pitiful. Yeah.
0: So I want to get back to your candidates, because, you know, you brought up Bob Brooks, you brought up, Alaska, Montana is also on the plan. I want to get to Montana a little bit, because, the fact is, you know, Samson Forstad, guy we've had on the show, in the past, I like people like that. I like working people.
2: Me too. Smoke jumper. I'm going there before Alaska. I'm going to do 3 days with Sam. You know, from here, I'm going to Fresno and Merced, you know, and we're doing stuff. And then I'm going to try to help John Larson out in Connecticut. We need to keep him because of Social Security. And then I'm going to Montana, Alaska, and after that, the Midwest run with, Christina Bohannon, Sarah Trone Garriott. These are in Iowa. Lindsey James in between them, which is a little bit more of a sleeper race, but I think is still possible. And then up to Wisconsin 3, whoever gets through that primary, I will be in full support of. And, you know, it's a whole run of stuff in the Midwest.
0: So a lot of opportunities. Excellent stuff.
2: And you know, out here in California, don't ignore Randy Villegas, who got through a very tough primary in California 22. And is taking on David Valadao. And similarly, Manny Rutinel, you know, these were both, I think, upsets, of more progressive, actually Hispanic candidates. I don't know if that's a coincidence or not, defeating, more moderate, candidates in two really significant House races. And I love both of those guys, so I'm going to be going to both of those. And then there's the whole run of Pennsylvania, you know, which is critically important in the House for the House seats, which is Janelle Stelson in the 10th district taking on Scott Perry, Paige Cognetti, mayor of Scranton, in the 8th district taking on Rob Bresnahan, who does nothing but insider trading. Bob Brooks, who we already talked about, and then Bob Harvey in the Brian Fitzpatrick race, which is tougher. And then New Jersey, Rebecca Bennett, in the 7th district against Tom Kane Jr., who didn't show up for 3 months and now said he was depressed, which, you know, look, there's plenty to be depressed
0: plenty
2: about.
0: Plenty to be depressed about.
2: So, yeah, but I'm not sure that, you know.
0: How do we follow along? Real quick, how do we follow along?
2: Okay, so go to socialsecurityworks.org, you know, and you'll be able to follow my exploits, or you can follow me, of course, on Blue Sky. If you like, you can even follow me still on X, because I'm part of a group that makes sure that people know that we're out there. We don't want them to think that we don't exist. So we still fight them on there, but, you know, all kinds of social media for me, but yep. You can find out through Social Security Excellent. Works where I'm going. And, it's going to be everywhere. And by the way, Florida is in play for seniors out there. Lots of stuff in Florida is in play.
0: Lots of frequent flyer miles. John, as you're on the road, when you come to my neck of the woods, I'd love to see you. I hope you come back and share some good news. Always great seeing you, my friend.
2: I will absolutely be sure to look you up, Rick, and I hope you'll come to some of our events.
0: Outstanding. John Bowser Bauman, thanks so much, buddy.
2: Okay, Greece for peace.
0: All right. I want to hear your thoughts. Anywhere along the line, you going to get out and see Bowser? Let me know. Rick at TheRickSmithShow.com. Love that guy. Back after this. I'm Rick Smith, and this is Labor History in 2. On this day in labor history, the year was 1981. That was the day 13,000 workers in the Professional Air Traffic Controllers Organization, or PATCO, went out on strike. Highly stressed workers had been driven to nervous exhaustion by long hours, problematic technology, and brutal management. They wanted better pay and working conditions and a 32-hour work week. PATCO workers had proven that militancy bred victories throughout the 1970s. But public sector employers went on the offensive as the decade drew to a close. By the time Ronald Reagan was elected to office, automation, deregulation, and inflation had taken its toll. As Joseph McCartan details in his book Collision Course, controllers found new technology unreliable. They experienced, on average, a computer outage a day in critical moments of takeoffs and landings. As well, the Airline Deregulation Act and the Civil Service Reform Act became law in October 1978, serving to restrict union rights and worsen working conditions. By the late 1970s, inflation had tripled. Federal workers, unlike those in the private sector, lacked any COLA protections. Emboldened by their skill level, solidarity, and previous victories, the controllers walked. Invoking Taft-Hartley, President Reagan issued a 48-hour back-to-work ultimatum. In a historic move, he fired the strikers, jailed their leaders, and forced costly injunctions that spelled doom for the union and the labor movement. Many labor activists had hoped the Teamsters and machinists would walk out in support. Instead, the strike was a pivotal moment for labor. It ushered in an era of unprecedented attacks not seen since the 1930s. As Robert Weir notes, PATCO's defeat touched off a new wave of downsizing, decertification, and concession strikes. The labor movement continues to suffer its impact today.
3: Not that it matters, but sometimes I wonder if the potentates of artificial intelligence ever wonder why they've become so despised. I doubt it, since introspection doesn't seem to be in the DNA of hubristic AI demagogues like Bezos, Musk, and Zuckerberg. Nor are they programming such qualities into their superintelligent bots. So let me help them see themselves. First, today's eruptions of public hatred toward them are not, as they want us to believe, just petty jealousy by people who want to be like them. Really? Be like Musk? His ugliness is not just skin deep. It emanates from his inner core. Such aloof AI profiteers have sparked a nationwide prairie fire of anger by plundering local water supplies, farmland, electric power, and tax subsidies. They're callously treating our communities as nothing more than a series of financial transactions for them to consummate. But people's rebellion is not merely about monetary prices and property. Fundamentally, it's fueled by corporate elites' total disregard for the basic human value of fairness. Even preschool children comprehend the moral implication of that's not fair. The corporate gold rush to an AI future is not about the mystical possibilities of technology, but old-fashioned greed. Moneyed elites are grabbing more profits and control, and there's nothing fair about either. This is Jim Hightower saying, spreading rebellion against AI arrogance is raising a politically explosive moral question. Who the hell elected you selfish screw-ups to dictate our future? Musk and company say they don't even believe in democracy, so why would we the people let them remake society in their totalitarian image? To join your local rebellion, go to jimhightower.com/datacenters.
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0: So you've heard me talk about my experience, first week on the job as a card-carrying Teamster, just a kid, didn't know what I didn't know, and an old-timer came over to me and said, hey, put his arm around me and said, hey, kid, we're going to make a Teamster out of you yet, and began to give me some advice, and it was that advice in those first couple weeks that really stuck with me, and one of those being, you know, make sure before you get used to spending all this money, all this big union money that you're making now, make sure you stick a little bit away. You put some money in a sock, in a drawer, in a bank account, somewhere where, you know what, if when bad things happen, you're going to be okay. His philosophy was you might have to go on strike. We might need that fund. But also, you know, when bad things happen, because I look at myself, not too long ago, herniated a disc in my back, and thank goodness for my union's short-term disability fund. But also, you know, I got one of my own. And this is, again, had that old-timer said some of those things, maybe it's what we should be talking about, and that's why I've asked Andrew Haley to come share some thoughts with us. He is the president of Union One. I just came across the work that they do, and I think this is really important stuff for every union member to pay attention to. And Andrew, thanks for taking time for us.
4: Thanks for having me.
0: You know, I go back to that initial meeting of the old timer saying, "Hey, you know what? We're gonna make you okay." And part of it was economic. So I think about myself and, you know, thank goodness for my union's disability funds and thank goodness for some things I've taken advantage of. But your company kind of fills some of those gaps in providing some basic background and some basic services, doesn't it?
4: Yeah, we do. We specialize in income protection benefits. We find that when union workers get sick or injured, that is not covered by workers' comp, they often find themselves in a predicament, right? A medical tragedy turns into a financial tragedy because while they have great medical insurance that can cover the expense of whatever procedure they need, the time off work recovering puts them in the poorhouse. And it would do that to anybody that's in that situation. So unions making income protection, supplemental benefits, short-term disability, long-term disability available to their members really is providing their members a lifeline that most of them are going to need at some point in their career.
0: Absolutely, especially if you work for a living. And this is where I come back to, you know, I've been a truck driver for over 35 years. And, you know, the reality is it takes a toll on your body, but also at home. Oddly enough, I got hurt at home, which is why I needed both my union short-term disability and also a private one that I purchased. And I think you play both those roles, don't you?
4: We do. Primarily, we only work with labor unions in helping them offer their members voluntary disability and life insurance benefits. But the unique thing is that when unions use their collective bargaining strength, they can make a program available to their members that is guaranteed approved, no medical questions asked, nobody can be declined. And every eligible member, and eligibility is determined by, are you a dues paying member and are you actively working? And if so, you cannot be declined. The rates are more affordable than members would be able to buy on their own. And the union is simply the policy holder. So there's no cost to the union. There's no extra work on union leaders. We handle everything from enrollment to service to claim support for your members or for the members. And members are given access to a benefit that they cannot be declined to get if they just elect to participate.
0: So as I'm hearing this, is this focused solely on folks who've got a union card in their wallet? So I guess the question I've got for you, how'd you get to this focus strictly on unions and their members?
4: Well, the truth is that with rising healthcare costs and with the collective bargaining agreements being so focused on wage and healthcare, income protection benefits have been the one give. So we were fortunate enough to get asked by a Wisconsin railroad labor union back in 2010, when they lost their disability benefit in a collective bargaining agreement, to solve a problem for them. And really the problem we solved was that while everybody needs these benefits, it's not easy to put them in place. Employers don't want to pay for them. Unions aren't set up to educate and inform their members of disability benefit offerings. And they have to find a way to pay for them because payroll deduction isn't an option. And many insurance companies don't want to roll these types of benefits out unless it's payroll deducted. So we created the solution to enroll and educate members, allow them to pay for it through an ACH private transaction from their own personal checking or savings accounts. So the union plays no role in the administration, no role in the payment processing, and members can get the benefits that they need. And shortly after we put that plan in force for one railroad labor union, we ended up working with the entire union across the country over the next 3 years.
0: Yeah, because look, you know, I got a short-term policy in the private market, and it's fairly expensive. And I wish that my union had done that to that point. I know they're moving towards it. I know there's organizations like yours because, you know, look, you work for a living, something's going to happen. And I look at my friends in the building trades. I look at my friends in the trucking industry and other transportation industries, warehouse workers. You know, stuff happens when the body starts to break down. You know, you need that protection. And as you said a moment ago, income protection is so incredibly vital. And I think about it in my own life. You know, we were able to collect for 6 months, and it made that healing process so much easier.
4: Well, we insure everything that matters to us, right? We buy insurance for our homes, our cars. You know, we insure our toys, our jewelry. And the one thing that most people don't insure is what funds everything in your life, and that's your income. And the reason most people don't is there just isn't enough awareness around it. There isn't enough opportunity to get it. You know, if you go to your typical tradesman or truck driver, you know, in your case, went to their local State Farm, Allstate, American Family agent and tried to buy a disability policy, they'd probably be declined simply because of the craft of work they do, let alone if they can pass the health parameters that these insurance companies put out, you know, height and weight parameters. Do you smoke? You're out. Do you see a chiropractor? You're out. Do you have pre-existing conditions? We're not going to cover those. With these programs done at a group level through Union One, everybody is approved. It doesn't matter what your height and weight is. It doesn't matter if you smoke. It doesn't matter what your pre-existing conditions are. The union is making it available to everybody, and everybody has the same guaranteed approved access to the program.
0: And it is that guaranteed acceptance that makes you guys different. This is the union advantage. I mean, ultimately, one of the things I talk about all the time, Andrew, is the union advantage. The advantage of people coming together collectively doing in their interest what we can't individually do. And this sounds like one of those things that I'm all on.
4: Well, not only that, but I think that in today's labor world, like in the environment we live in today with right to work and with the Janus ruling, unions really have to give their members more reasons to pay dues. And what we believe is that when unions show up for their members outside of the workplace, when they show up at home, and, you know, when somebody's sick and injured and unable to work, and it's because of their union that they can get by that that disability and recover with dignity and get back to work when they're healthy, when they show up at their home for things like the mortgage programs that we offer or our college tuition rewards program and deliver meaningful value when their kids are going to college by taking that same collective strength and leveraging it to deliver value to members in their everyday lives, it really makes that dues payment more of an investment in their future, and it allows the union to be a true partner in their members' lives.
0: Let's talk about the future, because, you know, the reality is I go back to that old timer who, you know, put his arm around me and told me, you know, you're going to be okay. A lot of it was economic. It was about, you know, hey, thinking about the future, you may have to go on strike at some point. Make sure you got some money set aside. Make sure that you do have some money set aside for, hey, you might have a kid, you may something come along. You guys do a lot of that kind of planning and help that maybe a truck driver like me wasn't thinking about at 19, 20 years old. So there's an opportunity to maybe a little education process here.
4: No doubt about it. Listen, we build the programs, we service the programs, we design and create the programs that allow unions to show up for their members at life's most meaningful moments for them. Like I said, when they're buying a home, when they're putting their kids through college, when they're retiring, when they're off sick or injured, God forbid the worst case scenario, the death of a loved one, through our group life insurance programs. But the truth of the matter is none of the programs are possible without the union bringing us in and partnering with us and making these programs available to their membership so that we can leverage the size and strength of their union to be a true partner to them so they can be even better partner to their members. And, you know, we've been so fortunate. We work with the Teamsters. The Teamsters VIP, that stands for Voluntary Income Protection Plan, the Teamsters VIP Plus Plan is available now to all 1.3 plus million Teamsters nationwide. We're working with elevator constructors, IBEW, Brother Locomotive Engineers and Trainmen, you name it, just about every craft we're working with in some capacity. And it's because of them that we exist, and we never lose sight of that privilege.
0: Tell me about your member valued programs. Because look, you know, it's like, as you said, it's not just short-term disability. It's not just life insurance. It's about all of this stuff. So tell me a little bit about that.
4: Yeah. We're MVP really has two meanings. One is we want to be a union's most valued partner. We want to help them deliver member valued programs to their membership so that they can show up for their members outside of the workplace at their members' most meaningful moments. So, you know, for example, we have a home buying program called Home Ahead, and it allows union members to go through, you know, an advocacy program where a union one home advocate works with them to prepare the documentation, get through the readiness process. And at the end, when they're ready to apply for the loan, if they go through one of the banks that have partnered with us, those banks, because they're not paying originators, have agreed to reduce the rate that they qualify for on their mortgage. And in a lot of cases, we've seen people who've gone through our program save more on their mortgage every month than they pay in dues to their union. But it's only because they make that dues payment that they're eligible for this. And so, yeah, the member valued programs are not discount programs. They're not your typical savings plan program that anybody can get through a credit card or through, you know, some form of membership. This is only being carrying, you know, dues paying member of a union that partners with Union One gets access to these programs. And what we've found is that it's helping unions attract more members, retain more members, engage their membership more. And that's what we're all about.
0: No, it's that value-added proposition of holding that union card. And I love the fact that you pointed out that, you know, as being a union member, you get access to a program that actually could save you all the money back in what you're paying in your dues. Because I say this all the time, being part of a larger unit, a collective, a union, gives you the opportunity to have the buying power and the purchasing power you can individually. And I look at my health insurance. My health insurance has been phenomenal. I have nothing but amazing things to say about the Central Pennsylvania Health and Welfare Fund. In fact, every person in this country should have the kind of insurance that I have, but it's only accessible because I carry that union card, because they fight for that. They negotiate for it. They push for it. And it sounds like this is what we're doing in all of these other arenas where maybe Wall Street was lying in their pockets. You know, you're looking at how do we take care of the members?
4: Yeah, we want to move money out of the bank's pockets and into the membership's pockets. We want to move it out of the college's pockets and into the members' pockets when they're putting their kids through college. We want to move it out of the insurance company's pockets and into the members' pockets when God forbid, you know, tragedy strikes. And the truth is that, to your point, so many union members have quality, the best Cadillac health insurance plans. And you know how many of them never use them? They go to work marginally disabled every day. They got a hip that needs to be replaced or a knee that, or a rotator cuff that's torn and they need to have the surgery. And they have great insurance that would be able to do it, but they instead go to work every single day injured because they can't afford the time off work recovering from that surgery. And our income protection plans, our VIP program, gives the strength back to the member, allows them to get healthier. And we're all about making a healthier workforce, man. When the workforce is healthier and able to take care of their body ailments. And listen, if you're in the trades, your body starts getting disabled from the first day you get on the job. Eventually it's going to break down, and you know, that tool is going to break. And so, having access to the voluntary income protection programs that we offer only because their unions make it available to them, it allows people to use that health insurance plan a little bit more wisely.
0: Amen. I'm actually a living embodiment of that. I had a hip replaced. I was off for about 6 months going through exactly what you said. And it's one of those things where I've become an advocate to younger guys, kind of like the old timer did for me. This is what This is how generations move through the process of passing stuff along. And that's why I think it's important, the work that you do. Now, you know, technology's coming into some of this as well. You said a moment ago it doesn't come through dues deduction, that there's a way of, you know, doing some private stuff. Because I think unions have to figure out, you know, since Janus, especially our public sector workers, they've had to figure out how to maybe to get around what we've gotten used to, which is, you know, dues check off in the paycheck. You guys have done a little bit of that as well. Walk me through some of the techie work you do.
4: Yeah, so we have a full tech company in Denver. It's called Union Hub. My brother actually and I own the company. My brother runs it. And we built the technology to be able to serve as an educational and enrollment platform that members could also elect benefits on and pay for the benefits that they elect 24/7 from the comfort of their own home through our proprietary technology. So what it's allowed is for the unions to be able to offer these types of benefits to their members at scale and their members not be subjected to aggressive sales techniques, right? Like, we don't have salespeople. We do everything during open enrollment. So when a union brings our plans into their membership, our MVP programs into their membership, they're given an open enrollment. That's typically a 30 or 60 day period of time. During that time, members will get an email, they'll get a text, they'll say, hey, this is the link to enroll if you want to participate in these benefits. This is the link to learn more if you'd want. And members can do it at their own dime. It's there's no aggressive sales techniques. Nobody shows up at your home. Nobody calls you. It's simply you have to act as a union member if you want to get enrolled. And the technology allows people to do that when they're ready in the comfort of their own home without any pressure from any salespeople.
0: Union1.com is the website. Andrew, last question I've got for you. You know, in the years you've been doing this, I'm sure you've collected, you know, thousands of stories. Is there a story that, you know, pops out in your mind? I mean, I talk about myself and how, you know, fortunately I had a program like yours helped us do exactly what you said. I was able to stop being in pain all the time. I got the time to heal. Any particular story that sticks out in your mind you want to share?
4: You know, there are so many. We actually do claim stories when we have really unique situations. We have a production company and a media department that will go out and, you know, tell individual stories and how these benefits made the difference. The one that stood out the most to me was a railroad union member. It was an engineer on the Union Pacific Railroad, and he got cancer, and he had short-term and long-term disability. And ultimately, when his when he beat cancer, he wrote a long letter to me and actually told his story on camera that because he had these benefits, he was able to afford alternative treatments that his health insurance company didn't approve. And because he had the funds coming in from his disability benefits to be able to pay for that treatment, he's alive today. And so, you know, I like to believe that we're doing really good work. You know, we're not saving babies, but when people have access to programs that allow them to focus on themselves, and put themselves first for once in their life when they need to do that the most, that means a lot. So to hear somebody say that these benefits were the difference between life and death for them,
0: yeah,
4: it made everything we do really worthwhile.
0: Makes it all worthwhile. Andrew Haley, I appreciate you taking time for us. Union1.com, the website. Check out the work they do. Andrew, thanks so much.
4: Thank you so much.
0: Want to hear your thoughts? Email me, rick@thericksmithshow.com. Is this something you think about? I'll be honest with you. Grateful I had mine. rick@thericksmithshow.com. Right back. Stick around. I'm Rick Smith, and this is Labor History in 2. On this day in labor history, the year was 1912. That was the day that became known in California as the Wheatland Riot. The Industrial Workers of the World, or Wobblies, were trying to organize hop pickers who worked near the city of Wheatland in Northern California. Living conditions for the hop pickers were rough. Durst Ranch was the largest agricultural employer in the state, hiring hundreds of seasonal farm workers each summer. The Durst workers slept in tents. The bathrooms were latrine ditches dug into the ground. The well water they drank was contaminated and foul. The Northern California heat was excruciating, with temperatures soaring above 100 degrees. And while the temperatures were high, the wages were unbearably low. On this fateful day, thousands of workers gathered to hear IWW organizer Richard Ford talk about calling a strike. In response, the local sheriff formed a posse to arrest Ford. During the arrest, one of the posse shot his gun into the air to disperse the crowd. Chaos erupted. Gunfire was exchanged. Four people lay dead, including the district attorney, a deputy sheriff, a worker, and a young boy. Authorities blamed the IWW for the violence. Ford stood trial for causing the riot, even though he had fired no shots. Another Wobbly organizer, who was not even there that day, was also tried for the events at Wheatland. Both received sentences of life in prison for second-degree murder. Today, an historic marker commemorates the site. It explains that the event, quote, focused public opinion for the first time on the plight of California's agricultural laborers and resulted in new state legislation to regulate labor camp conditions. A new state commission on immigration and housing was created to improve working conditions. Like what you hear? Check out more at laborhistoryin2.com.
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0: So the reality is the union advantage is very clear. And I've been saying this for years. It's nothing new. You've heard me talk about better wages, better hours, better conditions, better pay, you know, better health insurance benefits, sick leave, all of the things, vacation, paid time off, all of those things that unions fight for every day and negotiate, retirement benefits, you know, pensions, defined benefit pensions, safe working conditions, job security, you know, due process. Just cause production, all that, the end of at-will employment, those important things, a stronger voice in what happens to you during the workday in scheduling or in hours, protection from harassment and intimidation and all of that. But beyond that, and look, if that weren't enough, what unions do really well is they protect the whole family. You know, not just the individual worker while you're at work. And this is something that I don't think gets talked about enough. And I look at myself. I'm about ready to have a hip replacement surgery done. I just got the bill from my, I just got the estimate from the doctor's office. They worked with the insurer. They mocked up an estimate. My surgery is going to be almost $41,000 to get a brand new shiny titanium hip to match the other one. Look, at the end of, you know, what I've been doing this almost 40 years of manual labor of, you know, picking things up and putting them down and, you know, pounding the pavement every day, 10, 12, 14 hours a day, things wear out. And for that $41,000 surgery, it's remarkable. My out of pocket expense is $90. And that's the hospital fee, that $90. That's it. And $30 for the first visit for the doctor. So $120 total for all of the surgery. And look, I'm not saying this. I'm not pointing this out because, oh, look how lucky I am. I'm saying that everyone, this is how it should be for everyone. And understand, you know, years ago, it wasn't even the $120. This is everyone pulling even the union insurance down. Just not nearly as fast as everyone else goes through it, because I just talked to somebody who was like, yeah, I got to pay 20% of that, which, you know, I'm sorry, do the math. 20% of that's $8,200 because their deductible is 10 grand. So you start thinking about all of the things that unions do bring, and it's quite remarkable. And I think the one thing that Andy hit on that I think is really important as well, and the reason that I invited Andy to come on the program, understand, you know, I've got great health insurance. I still needed to have, you know, some way to put food on the table. And I have, you know, our union negotiates short-term disability, so we get a bit out of that. But you can also, you know, get other things to help, and unions do that as well, do that really well. They negotiate that stuff. They really push for it. And for me, it's that whole world. We don't talk enough about the whole package. And understand, and I've said this for years, I've got a lobbyist in you know, Harrisburg. I've got a lobbyist in D.C. who are looking out for my economic interests because unions do lobby. They are out there pushing. Right now, they're pushing for this Faster Labor Contract Act, which I think is, you know, great. Let's get that done if we can. It's a small step in the right direction. It's not the answer, not what we need, but it's a small step in getting us a bit closer to at least when you win an organizing campaign, that you at least got to negotiate that first contract, which we know is incredibly difficult to get and takes months and months, if not years or ever, to actually get pen to paper and signatures and ink. You know, so for me, this is one of those moments where I come back to, there's so much that the 7-second soundbite doesn't get us. Like, union, yes, I'm right there. But why? Wages, hours, conditions, opportunity. All of those things for me match in. And yeah, the hip replacement is coming. I might as well lay that out as well. August 12th, we're going to be going in and going to have that done. We'll here at the program, we're going to be off for, I'm hoping 2 weeks. So we'll be looking back at some of the stuff we put out recently for that 2 weeks. And I hope people will wish me well. Cause I'll tell you, I had it done 6 years ago, and probably the smartest thing I did, cause it took me 10 years to decide to go and have it done. Not waiting that long this time around. So, for programming purposes, that's what's going to be happening. If you wonder, hey, where you been? That's where I'm going to be. And again, I come back to how grateful I am in the moment to have the access to the kind of health insurance that I have that was negotiated by my Teamsters Union. And this isn't unique to me. That's why I think these stories are so important, and why I think it's important for people to really sit back and think about for themselves. You know, what kind of situation would I be in? And I've had this conversation with numerous people recently since I got the bill. You know, they're going, really? That's it? And I've showed them. I go, here it is right here. It's quite remarkable. And what's even more remarkable is out of a $41,000 bill, the guy actually doing the surgery, the doctor, only gets $1,400 of it. Which again seems kind of low for the guy who's literally chopping my leg off, but that is what it is. Anyway, do you have a union story? Do you got an advantage story? Do you got one of those? Hey, I did this. My union does this. I want to hear it. Rick@TheRickSmithShow.com. Miss any portion of the program? Make sure you grab the podcast. Wherever you get your favorite podcasts, you'll find ours from iTunes and Amazon and all of those places. It's literally everywhere. And as always, thanks so much for being here. We'll see you back here next time.

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2: There are a string of Democratic Party insurgents who define party leadership, have run on a progressive agenda that includes universal health care for all, a cessation of military aid to Israel, and the abolition of Immigration and Customs Enforcement, or ICE. Abdul El Said, who narrowly beat Representative Haley Stevens in Michigan's U.S. Senate primary, is one example. He overcame more than $60 million in outside spending, much of it coming from corporate and pro-Israel super PACs, making the race the most expensive Democratic primary ever. His opponent was also backed by the party hierarchy, including Governor Gretchen Whitmer, outgoing Senator Gary Peters, and Senate Democratic leader Chuck Schumer. Dr. Adam Hamawi, a U.S. Army veteran and outspoken critic of the genocide in Gaza, is another insurgent candidate who won the Democratic primary for the New Jersey House seat being vacated by retiring Representative Bonnie Coleman. He will compete in November against the Republican candidate and Trump supporter Greg Melle in a district where registered Democrats outnumber Republicans more than 2-1. Joining me to discuss

0: own practice. I cover the emergency room. I cover trauma at Robert Wood Johnson, where I see patients coming in with facial fractures and hand surgery. And every year, it's getting more and more difficult to take care of patients here at home, whether it's coming in without insurance or having high premiums or not even understanding the system. People are discharged, have no follow-up. They're struggling to pay their bills and choosing between their medical bills and their rent. And at the same time, I've experienced the other side of it. I served in the U.S. Army. I was a combat trauma surgeon in Iraq. And after serving 8 years, I've been volunteering around the world. So I did volunteer in Bosnia, and I volunteered Central America, Africa, throughout the Middle East. And we seem to can't afford universal health care or Medicare for all here in the United States, but we always have enough money for bombs. We have bombs. We are able to support our military with over $1 trillion a year and have these endless wars. We are supporting by making bombs for Israel. And what I saw in Bosnia was a genocide. And what I experienced in Gaza was 10 times worse than that. It is something I've never seen before. And we are using taxpayer dollars for that. I got sick of always complaining. I came back from Gaza not only as a doctor who's worked in a genocide, but as a witness because no one else is allowed in there and to talk about it. Journalists aren't allowed to enter. A few humanitarian workers in there, including the doctors and nurses. And so it fell on us as an obligation to go to Congress and tell them this is what we are doing. And I started doing that after my trip in 2024. I ran into many types of doors. I always classify it into three types. There are those who sat, listened, and were moved to do something. Very few. One of them was our current Congresswoman, Bonnie Watson Coleman, who allowed me a platform to speak and was a guest at her State of the Union and did some press conferences with her, but most did not. There were some that would listen and say, well, that sounds horrible, but we can't do or say anything. That's not, it would be political suicide to speak against that. And even more doors that were completely shut that would not even meet with me and my colleagues and listen, whether you agree to or not. And so, that being the case, as soon as, Rep. Bonnie said that she's stepping down, I felt it was critical that we have a voice in Congress that speaks the truth, that is able to bring the resources back to the community where we really need it. Our healthcare system here in the United States is broken, and every year it gets more and more difficult. We are fighting insurance companies every single day to be able to provide decent care, to our neighbors and coworkers, and at the same time, we are funding a genocide. We are funding the warmongering, military-industrial complex. The only one benefiting from these wars are them. We clearly are not benefiting. We're not safer today than we were a year ago or 20 years ago. We have created more people that hate us and more enemies, and we are pushing away our allies. So this excuse of making the world safer is falling flat. And so we need voices in Congress that understand that. And I have not been involved in politics other than being a voter, but I've been on the ground working here in New Jersey and around the world, and I see the effects. And as a surgeon, I always go to the source. I don't give a lot of medicine. I go to the disease and cut it out. And we can't fix our healthcare system here in the hospitals. It has to be done in Washington. And that's what I'm doing.
1: How were you, when you announced, I remember, you were really viciously attacked because of course your opposition to the genocide, is, an anathema to the Democratic Party leadership. And one of the things that stunned me, and maybe you can detail some of it, is just how patently racist these attacks were. On the one hand, Jewish students who feel quote unquote uncomfortable by encampments, are used to demonize those students who are protesting the genocide. But

0: there are no rules when you attack Muslims.
1: Unfortunately, that is the current reality. And I experienced that not just when I announced that I was running. I experienced that growing up to a small extent. But after I came back from Gaza, I wasn't quiet. I used every outlet that I could. I spoke at universities, spoke to any press that would allow me to speak. And like I said, I was going to Congress. And I was getting attacked back then. The attacks were personal against me. They were personal against my business and my practice. It just got worse, obviously, when jumping into politics, because it just gave an excuse is that, well, he's running for office and we could attack him any way you want. But Muslims are consistently attacked, and I call it the last frontier of racism, because you could say anything against a Muslim that you wouldn't, you know, that you'd be admonished if you were, you know, in any other underrepresented class. And it's unfortunate, but that is the reality.
0: I want to cite some specifics, because they called you, or they tried to tag you as a terrorist. They linked you to Omar Abdul Rahman, who I think you testified as a medical authority in his trial, if I remember correctly. But it was, they used every kind of stereotype that is used to demonize Muslims against you.
1: So to clarify, I testified as a fact witness, of events that I was present at. As you know, that he was a prominent figure in New Jersey and New York at the time. I mean, he was, he had been throughout the state. That's when I had first met him. And I was asked to come and clarify events that happened. They're trying to extrapolate and say that I was a character witness, which I was not, that, I was defending him. I was clarifying events. And, I believe in our system of justice. I mean, this is how it was set up, is that we are supposed to have witnesses. We're supposed to have a trial. And I was in the military at the time. Was in military before it is afterwards. I gave a testimony under oath. I was probably in the court for about 20 minutes and then left. I was never accused of anything beforehand, never accused of anything afterhand. It was public, the New York Times did cover it. And yet now, because they seem to have nothing else to attack me on, they can't talk about the issues that I'm addressing, which are, that we should have healthcare, not bombs, that we should be abolishing ICE, that we need to unrig this economy. They fall back on terrorism because that's all they have. You can't even talk about Israel anymore because they know that that's not a winning topic. And so the fallback with any Muslim is that they must be a terrorist. That's what they're using against me. That's what they're using against their colleagues. And to a lesser degree, in the workforce and in general society, it's okay to call us anything you want, because that's the stereotype that's still out there. And the right will always use that to attack. And unfortunately, we see some Democrats using the same tactics, especially if you have nothing else to use.
0: I just want to be clear. I covered Omar Abdul Rahman for the New York Times, and I'm pretty certain he was framed. He was a radical cleric, and many of the things he said were perhaps unpalatable to many people, but he was not the engine behind the World Trade Center attack, the earlier one, which he was accused of. Let's talk a little bit about the Democratic Party leadership. I think it's interesting that Chuck Schumer's approval rating, I believe, is lower than Donald Trump's, which is 17% or something. But that's a hostile force to people like you.
1: It shouldn't be a hostile force. We should have a common goal, and that is to, beat the Republicans, to have a Democratic administration, to really address the issues that people care about. That's what the Democratic Party is supposed to be about. It's supposed to be about healthcare, it's supposed to be about housing and affordability. And, the perceived threat that is being laid out there, I think is not what people want. And I think that has been probably a failure on the Democratic Party for years, in that, you know, we are a big tent. There are many people that living in that tent, and we have to learn how to live with each other. Kind of a small model of the entire country about, like, how are we going to move forward? And that's, you know, bringing everyone together. So this false, dichotomy that they're trying to do with establishment and progressive is, like, really, these are labels. And I think we need to look at what are the issues that people care about. And once we start addressing the issues, we will start winning. And that's what we're seeing right now across the country, where we're seeing that candidates like myself that are not talking about, labels. We're not talking about, left and right. We are talking about healthcare. We're talking about housing. We're talking about childcare. We're talking about unrigging this economy. We want an immigration system that works. We have to get back to the issues. And I think once as a party, we start focusing on that, and rather like, who's who and what label you are within the party, then I think we're going to see real success come.
0: Well, while they try and demonize or characterize people like you as coming fringe leftists or whatever terms they use, in fact, the positions that you support, refusing to sustain the genocide, universal health care, these have majoritarian support within the Democratic Party. I think 77% of registered Democrats want to stop weapon shipments to Israel. I don't know what the figures are for universal health care, but it's 80-plus percent. You probably know the figure. These are majoritarian, within the Democratic Party base. These have majoritarian support, and yet the hierarchy of the party ignores the base.
1: This is... unfortunately, this whole, we are not fringe left. We are actually the center. This is where the Democratic Party needs to be, based on the data, based on the base, based on what people actually want. And it really crosses party lines as well. I mean, these are the basic needs that people are looking for. I think that the Democratic Party has actually shifted more to the right, and we are really holding that center, and we've become perceived as farther left because everything else has shifted. But when we look at the issues, this is the majority view, as you are saying. And this is what has played out in election after election and after poll after poll. And I think we need to kind of get grounded again on why we were running. Stop running after the corporate interests, because that's what's shifting things right. The corporations have their demands and needs. And as we are taking corporate money and special interests like AIPAC, that's changing the narrative of the entire party. And we need to, really understand what we are serving. And we should be serving people. And that's why we need to get, the money out of politics.
0: Do you worry about the, especially with this kind of critique that the Democratic National Committee published, which was just vapid and empty, do you worry that the party is so adrift that the Trump and the Republicans may be able to dominate the midterms?
1: If we continue to do that, we will continue to lose. I don't know. We have to come to terms at some point. Is what are the goals? I know the Republicans themselves are not like fully united, but at least they come together in elections, and to have the call pushing people out on the Democratic Party is I think it just hurts everyone involved. If we're going to actually do this, like, again, I think the whole two-party system is a problem in the first place, but this is the reality of our system. And so if we are going to really work for people, what's the most effective way to do that right now? And that's for us to find out how we could work together to get real goals accomplished that matter. And that's really getting the corporate interests out of our platforms and really looking at the basic needs that people are looking for.
0: Do you draw a distinction between yourself and these candidates from the Democratic Socialists of America, people like Mamdani?
1: I think we are all in agreement in on certain issues. You know, I am new to politics. You know, ask me a year ago if I would have been here, I would have said, you know, why would I do that? That's crazy. I found out I was a progressive when I just started running, and like, this is what you, you know, this is what I stand for. It's like, oh, you're a progressive. I'm like, great. And so, you know, that's why I come from this, the point of view that these labels are artificial. So with the DSA candidates, again, I've endorsed and supported many of them because they are standing for issues that people care about. They stand for healthcare. They stand for childcare. They stand for getting money out of politics. They stand for the working people. And I, like, while I'm not a member, is I will ally myself with anyone who is working for people like myself, not taking corporate money. And I think that's something that we should all take as a sign, because at this point they're getting attacked, again, by fear mongering, which is really always the last resort when you have nothing to talk about. Rather than talking about issues, they're being called socialist, they're being called communist, they're being called whatever, is like, let's listen to what's actually being said on these campaigns and platforms, and let's get beyond whatever label either you're calling yourself or anyone else is calling you.
0: Well, the Democratic Party, if it was in Europe, would be considered a far-right party, especially on the issue of war. Europeans take universal health care for granted. It's part of a civilized society.
1: We are so far behind on that, you know. this is the things that really matter. We are the richest country in the history of the world. Yeah, we don't have universal health care. We don't have universal child care. Our infrastructure is crumbling. We call ourselves the most powerful country in the world, but other than having a big military that we bully people with, we have nothing else to show for it.
0: Having entered this race, what is it that surprised you the most? I mean, what were you kind of not expecting, number one? And number two, I want to talk about the recent State Department report put out by Rubio, where he demonized people like you, and particularly the DSA, and to what extent these threats against the quote-unquote radical left, which is ridiculous, but how they would tar you, to what extent that worries you?
1: No, I'm not worried at all. I mean, the Republicans always fall back to fear tactics. And the fact that they are demonizing and coming out on an attack like that, that means they are threatened themselves. Mm. They know that they can't talk about the issues that really matter. So the same thing they did, you know, for the last 30 years is that they're going to trump up something. And given, you know, what are the two, like, arch villains that have always been used? It's communism and, you know, and Muslims. And so here's their perfect storm to get them together on one fictional, story about, like, how they're taking over. No one is running on platforms of communism or, you know, having some kind of, Islamic Republic. Everyone is running on issues that people care about. And that's why we are winning, because people see that. We are in the communities, talking to our neighbors. We're knocking on doors. People know who we are, and they're trying to paint us with another brush. And I found on the campaign trail, no one's specifically asking or care about that. I think, you know, people are on their phones and they get, like, riled up and scared. But when you go to town halls, people want to hear about how it's going to actually impact them, how they can afford their groceries, why their energy bills are growing up, why there's a data center being built in every town at this point. These are the questions that people are asking about. And if you live in your bubble and you're on social media and you just listen to what you want to listen to, I don't think when it comes to elections, they're going to matter that much.
0: And what is it that you weren't prepared for? What is it that kind of surprised you once you entered this campaign?
1: You know, I expected attacks. I think the viciousness that it comes at, you know, it's just at another level. It's not just political. It does affect your family. It does affect your, for me, my business and my coworkers. You know, they try to create an environment of intimidation and fear at a level that, like, you know, I didn't expect even just as a candidate.
0: And how is this delivered? Is it anonymous? I mean, what is the tactics that, what tactics do they use?
1: Yeah, it's phone calls. It's, you know, it's harassment. You know, the, you know, so obviously on social media, it's unfiltered. You try to ignore those as much as possible, but there are crazy people out there and they use this, as, you know, an excuse to do whatever crazy thing they want to. So, while most of us are sane, unfortunately, there are people who are unhinged and you can't take these threats, lightly.
0: No, you only need one.
1: Yeah.
0: So in Congress, what we're all hoping you're going to get there, what will be your priority?
1: So my priority is going to be, first of all, if we take the House, which I expect we will, is that we will have some ability to start holding the administration and Congress to account for what's been happening over the last few years. So working together with my colleagues, we need to have hearings. We need to have transparency. We need to start going after the corruption that has exploded basically over the last few years. I mean, it's always been there at a level, but now it's so blatant. There's no accountability for it. Hopefully in a couple of years, once we are actually able to start passing bills again, then we need to address these issues that we're talking about. We need to, you know, reach a universal healthcare system here like Medicare for All. I want to restore the ACA credits. I want to make sure that we have Medicaid funding to our hospitals and our communities. I mean, I see this every day. Right now, people are impacted. When I go to, you know, we get on calls, like, people are worried about once they leave that hospital, how they're going to get their follow-up care. New Jersey has like a $3 billion gap now after this big, ugly bill that came across because they can't cover all the resources that we need. So we need to get our healthcare fixed. And then we need to start bringing money back into our communities and out of these endless wars. So I think this $1 trillion or the $1.1 trillion budget is, completely unnecessary. We spend more in our military than the next 9 countries combined. That is the source for our endless wars. They're the only ones profiting from them. Like I said, we're not any safer because of it. When we are running out of missiles and bombs because of this war in Iran, who benefits? It's the companies that have to make more of them. Meanwhile, our gas and grocery prices are going up. So we need to cut that budget and start putting that money back into our communities to fix, our infrastructure and transportation system, a train system that now is like falling behind not only developing countries, but underdeveloped countries that are working to, you know, fix their transportation. We need to start taxing the wealthy. We have billionaires in this country that are, you know, profiting off, you know, people's misery. They're profiting off the advantages that we have given them as a country. And if we are able to tax the wealth, they'll still be billionaires. They'll still be well off. But, you know, again, how we're always asked, how are we going to pay for all these programs you're talking about? We have the resources. And so it's been a political decision not to move these resources into our communities. And in Congress, and I think with this wave of, you know, you call them insurgents that are coming in, it's, you know, it is a wave of candidates that are fighting for the people, and we are going to fight to start bringing these resources back home.
0: Well, under Eisenhower, the richest Americans and corporations were taxed at 91%, which was courtesy of the New Deal. I want to talk about Israel. Obviously, you support a cessation of military aid to Israel in an attempt to halt the genocide. We are seeing pogroms and attacks by arms seller groups in the West Bank. I mean, the West Bank is really become very dire. It's not the situation of Gaza, of course. How do we deal with that humanitarian catastrophe that the Palestinians are undergoing?
1: We are enabling it. And so we deal with it by stopping. We have to be consistent with how we apply our own laws. You know, we have the Leahy laws. We should not be providing any military aid to any country, Israel or otherwise, who are not abiding by international laws. And we seem to always have an exception for Israel that is unfounded. So we need to stop all aid, period. And until they comply, then we could start talking again about how we could fix this system. But to blame this all on Israel without looking at ourselves and our tax dollars is, I think, a little bit disingenuous. You and I are paying for that genocide. And as you pointed out, the West Bank is, in any other situation, like if you did not have what's happening in Gaza as like a baseline, you would think it's horrible. I was in the West Bank just a few months ago, and we have rogue settlers that, you know, stop people in the roads. I mean, we know what just happened to Representative Ro Khanna. I experienced the same thing, where we were stopped by some random settlers, armed, no uniforms, no rule of law, American citizen wearing scrubs, wearing an American flag on my chest with a U.S. passport, filled with a car of U.S. citizens, and we are literally told that we don't care. They don't care if we're U.S. citizens. I had an M16 pointed at my face with the finger on the trigger. These are supposed to be our allies, but clearly they don't see us the same as that we are looking at them. So I think this time of unconditional aid, unconditional support, without even questioning what actually is happening on the ground, is over. And Americans are waking up to the fact. This is the reality. The information is out there despite their attempts to limit it and control what's happening. The reality is on the ground, it is an apartheid state. It is abusive. And I think if we stop, that can't continue. We are the only ones that are sustaining this genocide. And that's why we have to look at the corruption in our politics. Why does AIPAC have so much control over our elected officials? Why did they spend over $30 million on that race in Michigan? Why am I called the anti-AIPAC candidate the day I jumped in just because I was in Gaza and was a witness and have been truthful about my answer? What does that mean as an anti-AIPAC candidate? Is that I'm coming out with the truth and I'm not ready to support unconditionally. And so we need to come to the reality that we need to be looking at what we say we stand for as a country, what are the principles that we say that we are supposed to be supporting, and what are we actually doing? And again, bring these resources back home. Over $30 billion over the last 3 years. You know, like I did some, you know, calculations on a napkin on what that would bring to my district. That's over $100 million that could have come to central New Jersey to fix healthcare, fix schools, fix roads, and think about that across the country. We need that here at home, and we shouldn't be using it to kill innocent families and children overseas.
0: We should be clear, Israel has killed American citizens in the West Bank and Gaza.
1: Yes, they have killed, imprisoned American citizens that are citizens right now that are detained that no one has heard about.
0: I want to ask about other countries in the region like Egypt. Sisi's Egypt has an appalling human rights record. You talk correctly about, you know, Israel's genocide and apartheid state. How would, and it's tricky, I know you're from Egypt, how would you deal with a country like Egypt?
1: I think we have to be consistent with how we apply our laws. And that goes across the board. If you are not abiding by international human rights laws, doesn't matter what country you are, whether you're Israel, UAE, or Egypt, then you should not receive aid from the United States. It's that simple. And you know, to have these laws on the books and then just applied randomly, that's where we get into trouble. What are our values? What are we trying to promote around the world? Are we trying to promote U.S. hegemony, or are we trying to promote democracy like we say we are? If we are, then we need to be consistent.
0: I want to ask about impeachment. This is if the Democrats regain control of the House and the Senate, how important would impeachment proceedings be for you?
1: I think it is part of accountability. And we have a responsibility to our constituents. We have a responsibility to our country. And really, if we want to have a functioning democracy, it doesn't work without accountability. And that's what's been absent in our government for far too long. And we need to have impeachment hearings because that brings transparency to what's happening. It shows that you won't be able to get away with it because if you allow one group to get away with it, it just opens the door for more. So even though it might be a low chance of success, I think it still should be pursued. Just because there's a chance of failure, it doesn't mean that we should not uphold our obligations. And it's not just, you know, I know it's the presidency is obviously the most, you know, clear target here, but we have to look at really the officials that have been serving. Like, you know, we have, a secretary of health that is an abomination what's happening to the NIH, the Department of Health. And we need to be able to go after all these officials and see like how they have failed and what crimes have been committed and try to impeach anyone that we can.
0: Are you a supporter of the boycott, divestment, and sanction movement?
1: Yes, I am a supporter.
0: Well, that's I think very good.
1: It's a very important...
0: Another reason I vote for you.
1: You know, it worked against South Africa. Again, another apartheid state. And we do support Israel, not just militarily, but economically. And, you know, that is, again, the money out of our pockets that are going to support an apartheid state and genocide. So we should use every means necessary to make sure that they comply with international laws.
0: Great. All right, Adam. Hopefully you will soon be my congressperson. Mm-hmm. Thank you very much for this interview. We're all thrilled about your campaign and salute your integrity and your courage. Thank you very much.
1: Thank you very much. Appreciate your time.
0: And I want to thank Thomas, Diego, and Max, who produced the show. You can find me at chrisedges.substack.com.

0: Your article shows that Wexner and various public-private partnerships that he spearheaded are serving as a key node in the development of this data center in Ohio, the Silicon Heartland. But there's a much broader coalition of people and institutions that are driving the data center push, wrapping big tech, the U.S. government, elements of the military-industrial complex in the mix. What's the objective, and why data centers?
1: Do you mean in Ohio or in general?
0: Nationally. Well, both. I mean, but because Ohio is kind of, I think, your case study.
1: Right, sure. So, obviously it's fair to say that the network behind the data center push is extremely large and influential, obviously spearheaded by big tech companies that at this point have for all intents and purposes fused with the national security state. And this has been ongoing for some time. So a good example, is to look back at the 2018 National Security Commission on AI that was chaired by Eric Schmidt, the former Google CEO, and a close associate of Schmidt who had previously held a top position at what is now the Department of War. And basically everyone on that commission was either, a major executive at one of these big tech companies that is behind the data center push, or figures that had previously worked for the military. To establish basically the U.S. roadmap on AI and what needed to be done for quote unquote national security, purposes. And it's fair to say that even beyond that, you can see how, these two groups have become so intertwined by, the fact that the intelligence community, as well as the military and other major aspects of the federal government contract extensively, with these same big tech companies and are arguably largely dependent on them. While at the same time, a lot of these big tech oligarchs, are major donors to our politicians. On various levels, they have much more influence than arguably any other group right now. And I think as a very visual example that people will be familiar with that's a testament to this is after Trump's inauguration or during Trump's inauguration last year, behind him was a line of who's who of big tech CEOs like Jeff Bezos, and other figures like him, a testament to their role and importance in getting him elected for a second term. And he has obviously so far been generously repaying their patronage. But there's important people to look at, too, in the build out of this AI, the data center deluge, as you called it, that aren't such public figures at this point. So there's a lot of AI infrastructure companies that are becoming increasingly important to this, but they largely stay out of the news. So one good example, I think, for this would be a company called Crusoe AI, which is, for example, building the Stargate project for OpenAI and Larry Ellison's Oracle, which was announced in the early days of, I think, one of the first announcements, actually, of Trump soon after his inauguration this time around. And they're basically building a lot of the data centers and working as sort of a middleman between these big tech companies and the actual creation and infrastructure that they rely on. And so those companies are an important part of this constellation of actors as well. And it's also something that's happening well beyond the U.S. So one of the founders of Crusoe AI, for example, is named Cully Kavnis, and he accompanied Peter Thiel on Peter, the co-founder of Palantir, on his recent trip to Argentina to meet with Javier Milei. Later, they also met with Chilean politicians, apparently including the president of Chile, though it wasn't publicly announced, and also the president of Paraguay. And, not long after that, at least in the case of Malay, there have been these proposals of having, allowing companies with no human employees that are run by AI to operate in the country. An announcement of Stargate Argentina on behalf of OpenAI run by Sam Altman, who's closely affiliated with Peter Thiel. So these people are looking to build data centers really all over the world. Why are they doing it? Why data centers? It's essential to basically their various plans from AI, which run, which include not just, you know, their plans for, you know, AI related businesses, but also a lot of these people subscribe, to specific ideologies that see that extreme investments in AI and AI compute capability are necessary in order to further the development of what they call artificial general intelligence or an AI super intelligence. And some of them, hold an almost religious fervor, you could say, for having that come to fruition, and are openly transhumanist and think that the end goal of humanity is to have humanity merge with AI in some capacity. So they have not just the economic incentive, they also have this, I would call it quasi-religious incentive as well, which may help propel this along even when the economics of it don't necessarily make sense. And at the end of the day, I think it's a testament to how we're sort of living in an era of this is the importance to them of computing power over people. And so, you know, people that are negatively affected by them, apparently their concerns don't matter. And there's a coordinated effort to sort of paint any pushback as being propelled by China, for example, and various different narratives are being fielded right now to try and manage local anger at an increasing cost of living crisis, many of which have been linked to data centers, particularly their power usage and their water usage. And some of these teal linked outlets like Pirate Wires, for example, have tried to push against those claims, but using the data on the books about water usage and some other people, but in some other claims. But in states like California, most data centers aren't required to report how much water they use. So how accurate is the data we have on it anyway? And a lot of data centers are moving into areas that have, you know, water issues or are having droughts already. And so obviously local concern about that is quite reasonable. But, for the big tech oligarchs, they're not really interested in hearing those concerns. They have a dedicated mission to improving AI for, as I mentioned, various purposes and moving the United States further into an AI-powered, you know, economy.
0: So could you explain what people like Wexner and Thiel, what is their political and social vision? What are they trying to create? And how will these data centers and AI help them achieve this vision?
1: So essentially what Wexner has done in the state of Ohio and what I detail is that he has privatized major aspects of local and state government. Through first in the example I gave earlier of New Albany and then extending, beyond that to first the Columbus region and then really the state in entirety, focusing mainly on the Department of Economic Development. And where that, essentially intersects with people like Peter Thiel is his interest, professed interest in the writings of people like Curtis Yarvin and the neo-reactionary movement, who posit that the answer to current problems with our government is to privatize the state entirely and place in charge of it a CEO that would essentially operate as a dictator. So both men quite clearly have an interest in privatizing major aspects, if not all, of the U.S. government. And so, ultimately from that, what does that mean? And up until, you know, this point, the way to achieve that in a practical sense has been to expand and grow the power of public-private partnerships, where almost always the public sector is subservient to its private sector partner. And it's used to enrich the private sector partner in the public sector, ostensibly working as a watchdog here on private sector power, does not end up functioning that way. Ultimately, this is what we're seeing, I think, especially with the ascendance of oligarchs like Thiel and people close to him, to the halls of political power, for example, the best example, obviously, being current Vice President J.D. Vance, is to further this so we go beyond the public-private partnership model that's predominated, for several decades now, and move into this more extreme privatization, which may happen gradually or suddenly, depending on how they think it could best be implemented to suit their interests.
0: One of the points you make in the article is that they seize, I think, was it they took control of the liquor tax in Ohio, but one of the points you make is that once this public money pours into their hands, there's no accountability. Nobody knows where it goes.
1: Yeah, so what I was talking about in that specific example is this organization that was created as essentially the privatized version of the State Economic Development Authority, and it's called Jobs Ohio. And so Jobs Ohio was allowed to purchase rights to the Ohio liquor tax for, I think, $1.4 billion, which it made back extremely quickly. And they, because they are a private company, are not required to show how they use the funds they take in from the liquor tax, and are essentially referred to as a dark money organization. They claim, of course, to be creating lots of jobs by offering, taxpayer-funded through the liquor tax and other means, incentives packages to a lot of these large data center companies and other corporations that are in the same sphere that have moved in, like Palmer Luckey's Anduril, which is backed by Peter Thiel. But Jobs Ohio has been able to supposedly, they claim that these incentive packages help attract all of these businesses to the state, and if they didn't exist, those companies would go elsewhere. But studies show that's only true in maybe 25% of cases, and it's unclear how many Jobs Ohio has actually created since came into existence in 2011. And if you're looking at data centers, a lot has been said about how many jobs they're going to create, but most of the jobs they create are temporary. They're construction jobs. And so once the data center is built, most of them employ maybe 20 to 30 people per data center, which is not very much. And so if you consider the amount of money, which is often millions, poured into these incentive packages, which also include in Ohio sales and property tax exemptions, is it really worth it for 10 to 20 to 30 jobs per center when the losses to the Ohio taxpayer number in the millions?
0: And this was money, if I remember correctly from your article, that was used to fund education, to fund kind of basic services. Once they took it, that money is gone.
1: Yeah, so if you look at Governor Mike DeWine, for example, he pushed through a recent spending bill that gutted all of those services, and there was efforts at the state level to push through legislation that would curb some of these tax exemptions for data centers, and Mike DeWine vetoed that. But Mike DeWine and some of the people that work under him have been heavily their political careers have been very related to the fortunes of Leslie Wexner, who count among their biggest donors. Of course, it's fair to say also that Wexner donates to both parties, but the vast majority of his patronage in the state has gone to Ohio Republicans, Mike DeWine being no exception. And his predecessor, John Kasich, was heavily funded by Wexner as well, which seems to have resulted in part in the creations of Jobs Ohio, which ended up being used to scale the model that Wexner implemented in Columbus via the Columbus Partnership.

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1: I believe this paper ballot recount and audit is the gateway to finally end the use of electronic voting machines in our USA elections. 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
2: Okay. Well, maybe, Mike Lindell, but they don't use voting machines in Minnesota.

0: there. From Pacifica Radio in Los Angeles, this is the Bradcast, as heard on KPFK 90.7 FM in LA and on dozens of other fine affiliate stations on both the public airwaves and the internet around the country and the world, blanketing planet Earth. I'm Brad Friedman, your friendly investigative blogger, journalist, troublemaker, muckraker, an all-around swell fellow, says me, from bradblog.com. Thank you very much for joining us for another thrilling edition of the Bradcast. All right, the big news today, of course, is that Prince Harry and Meghan and the kids are moving back to the UK. So we will spend the next hour digging into every single detail of that story. We will leave no stone unturned. No, actually, we're not even going to spend a second on it, are we? I've already spent too much time on it as is.
1: Yes, this is true. Talking about the really important things.
0: Yeah, yeah. But the other big news of the day, which may or may not be as important, is that the national debt, for the first time in U.S. history, as we gave you a heads up about last week, has now officially reached $40 trillion. And as I say, it may or may not be more noteworthy than Harry and Meghan. We will find out when we are joined momentarily by former Biden White House economic advisor Bobby Kogan, who will hopefully answer the question.

Where Mar-a-Lago is in the Florida State House, you may recall that race as the Democrat won bigly for the first time in decades for some reason. Olivia Wales, White House spokesperson, confirmed that Mr. Trump voted by mail in this week's primary, saying the quote, "This is a non-story." As everyone knows, she said, the president is a resident of Palm Beach and participates in Florida elections, but he obviously, primarily, lives at the White House in Washington, D.C., she said. Okay, then, I see. So it's more convenient for him to vote from there with a mail-in ballot. Noted. Even though he gets, by the way, free flights back and forth from D.C. to Florida whenever he wants, but okay, noted. By all means, let's make sure voting stays convenient for him, if not for you. Trump has continued to push for Republicans in Congress to pass legislation ahead of the midterms that would make mail-in voting significantly more difficult for everybody else. During his State of the Union address, Trump earlier this year, Trump falsely claimed that, quote, cheating is rampant in our elections and called for, quote, no more crooked mail-in ballots. Well, I guess his aren't crooked at all. But by the way, states that vote entirely by mail, well, they also see little, if any, fraud. Speaking of vote by mail and Trump's endless efforts to unconstitutionally federalize elections and election law and misuse voter rolls along the way, on Monday this week, the U.S. District Court for the District of Minnesota became the 23rd court to dismiss the Justice Department's lawsuit demanding unlawful disclosure of private voter information to the federal government. The Trump administration has sued 30 states and Washington, D.C. for unredacted voter lists containing private voter data. Federal courts in Arizona, California, Colorado, Connecticut, Illinois, Kentucky, Maine, Maryland, Massachusetts, Michigan, Nevada, New Hampshire, New Jersey, New Mexico, New York, Oregon, Pennsylvania, Rhode Island, Virginia, West Virginia, Wisconsin, and Washington, D.C. have also previously dismissed those DOJ cases demanding private voter data. The cases where Trump's DOJ has won their lawsuit are, that's right, nowhere, zero. He is 0-23 at this point in those cases. In October last year, the League of Women Voters of Minnesota, Common Cause, and two Minnesota voters filed a motion to intervene in this case against the state. And they enjoyed a victory lap after the ruling. Amy Perna, the executive director of the League of Women Voters of Minnesota, said, quote, "This ruling affirms that protecting voters' personal information is a critical part of protecting our democracy. Minnesotans," she said, "should be able to register and vote knowing that their sensitive personal data will be safeguarded, and the League remains committed to defending the freedom to vote and voters' privacy." By the way, those 23 of 30 so far losses for the federal government in court, well, you paid for all of those losses. Just in case Republicans, in the wake of a $40 trillion debt, decide to start blustering again about government waste, fraud, and abuse, oh, I know where you could find some. And speaking of both elections and election fraud and Minnesota, which held its statewide primary elections just over a week ago, including for a new governor there, where on the Republican side, Donald Trump endorsed, his endorsement for the pillow guy and the election conspiracy guy, Mike Lindell, crashed and burned, with Lindell losing to Minnesota House Speaker Lisa DeMuth for the GOP nomination. She will run this November against Democratic Senator Amy Klobuchar to become the new governor in Minnesota. You may recall that Lindell was having a difficult time accepting the apparent news that he had lost on election night, or at least accepting AP's call that he had lost to DeMuth, who appears to have defeated Lindell by a healthy 11 points.
And at the time, on the day after the election, we advised Mike Lindell to, hey, demand a recount, a hand recount.

0: even though he claims to be broke, it would only cost him about, I don't know, $1 million or less. Well, guess what? As NBC News reported last night, Mike Lindell, a fierce Trump ally and the founder of MyPillow, says he's willing to foot the bill for a full recount in Minnesota's GOP primary for governor. In a brief phone call with NBC News on Wednesday, Lindell said that he had hired his own team to begin investigating the August 11 Republican primary. The Secretary of State's General Counsel, Lauren Bethke, informed Lindell in a letter on Tuesday that a full hand recount and hand audit would cost about $825,000. Lindell, who has repeatedly has debunked claims that voting machines rigged the 2020 election, told NBC that he expects the overall amount to reach upwards of $1 million. $1 million! Because of additional actions, including hiring his own team to investigate the race, a cost that he said he is prepared to pay. Of course, we're always happy to see public hand counts of ballots, especially in very close races, or in this case, even in not close races. Here, the candidate must be willing to pay for that count. In Minnesota, I think it's you get a free recount if it's within less a quarter of a percent or less. But you can have one if you're willing to pay for it otherwise, so that the public can know for certain who actually won or lost. Sounds fine by me. Lindell, who has had to pay settlements with Dominion Voting, which sued him in a $1.3 billion lawsuit for defamation after the 2020 election, and is still fighting an order to pay Smartmatic, another voting machine vendor. He explained his reasoning for seeking a hand count in Minnesota this way on Wednesday, citing major, quote, major anomalies and deviations on election night.
1: Hello, everyone. Mike Lindell here. For 6 years, I've been fighting to secure our elections. And today I'm announcing the largest privately funded recount audit in U.S. history. As you know, my primary race for Minnesota governor had major deviations and anomalies on election night. Well, we've now analyzed the election night reporting from the August 11th Minnesota governor's primary, and what we found demands answers. During that election, reported vote totals actually went backwards 55 different times across 25 of Minnesota's 87 counties. In one county alone, the report identified six separate updates where the reported vote totals went down. Think about that. When does a vote total actually go backwards? Well, you look at this. As vote totals were also being reported, all seven candidates' numbers in the Republican governor's race moved almost perfectly in sync, 99.79%, which is impossible without the use of an algorithm. Seven different candidates, votes coming in from different counties all over the state, and yet their numbers moved almost in lockstep with no spikes and no dumps ever. Why? I'll tell you why. Electronic voting machines. We have to hand count the paper ballots.
0: So, okay, Mike Lindell there talking about why he wants this this hand count. I'm not entirely sure what he's talking about regarding vote counts moving backwards, but I look forward to finding out what that means. He says, by the way, this is the largest privately funded recount in U.S. history. I'm not sure about that. I think the Green Party, after the 2016 election, asked for and raised money, more than $1 million, for recounts in several states or attempted recounts in several states. I think Dennis Kucinich raised more money than that to pay for hand counting in New Hampshire back in, was it 2008, I believe it was. In any event, he goes on to talk about getting rid of the voting machines in that clip, citing more than 100 other countries who have done so. I don't know that he's right about that either, but what he's likely talking about is a ban on touchscreen voting systems in some countries, which are not used anywhere in the great state of Minnesota, to my knowledge, other than perhaps to meet HAVA's requirement for disabled voters who choose to use an assistive device. By and large, they use hand-marked paper ballots across the entire state of Minnesota, although those are scanned by optical scan computers, which are either right or wrong. We don't know if they are until there's some form of an audit, or in this case, what Lindell wants, a hand recount. His talk about this hand count somehow getting rid of voting machines once and for all, well, that seems a little bit misplaced, if you ask me, though he does, you know, talk about his interest in returning to hand counting. I don't know when, if ever, Minnesota actually had hand counting, but that's a different deal altogether. It's separate from how people cast votes, which is what is generally understood when we're talking about voting machines. They don't use voting machines, by and large, across the entire state. They hand mark their paper ballots. He also claimed falsely that the in the rest of that clip, that the Democratic nominee for governor, Senator Amy Klobuchar, has previously called for hand counting paper ballots. I believe she may have supported legislation that mandated hand marked paper ballots. I'm not aware of her ever calling for hand-counted paper ballots versus optically scanned, hand-marked paper ballots. I have no idea, as I said, what those anomalies he's mentioning are all about with vote totals moving backwards or moving in sync that can only be the result of an algorithm. Okay. The votes in Minnesota are counted in a whole bunch of different jurisdictions all at once. So for them all to be somehow networked together and working in tandem under some algorithm, well, we will see. Great. Let's find out. A hand count of all the votes in Minnesota in the Republican governor's primary should, I would think, clear all of that up, right? I look forward to it. I also look forward to, if they don't clear it up, Mike Lindell going on about how Tim Walz has come in and personally changed the ballots or something, but we will see. There should be evidence of that if that actually happens. So I do look forward to that count.
2: I mean, that is the principle, basically. So, you know, you want both the public and the losing candidate and their voters to accept that the candidate actually did lose. And this is a great way to do it.
0: Works,
2: so do it.
0: Works great by, or that they actually won. If we find out that Mike Lindell won, that would be great as well. So, publicly oversee democracy is what we have been about for more than 20 years. I know that Lindell likes to say he's been at it for 6 years. Well, I've been at it for 20-something, Mike. And great, let's count the ballots. Beyond that, Lindell, who had Trump's endorsement in the primary, which doesn't seem to have done him much good, faced multiple lawsuits from voting machine companies over his defamatory false claims after the 2020 election. I mentioned he received a settlement with Dominion Voting after the company was purchased by a Trump loyalist and it was renamed Liberty Voting. A federal judge, meanwhile, has ordered him to pay Smartmatic, a separate vendor, more than $56,000 after it sued him for defamation. And after Lindell refused to pay that fine, the judge added a daily fine of $500, which is still increasing each and every day and now apparently amounts to even more than the initial sanctions. Smartmatic systems, by the way, are not used at all in Minnesota now or in 2020. Neither were they used in any state in the entire United States in 2020, other than right here in Los Angeles County, which I don't even think Donald Trump claims was stolen from him. But that legal matter and that money that he owes to Smartmatic, that is apparently still ongoing and costing Lindell, who claims to be near bankruptcy, as he is now asking donors to contribute to his $1 million recount effort. We wish Mr. Lindell the best of luck. We will look forward to following his hand recount so that Minnesota voters can know for certain who won this year's Republican gubernatorial nomination. Okay, quick break and a quick left turn or a right turn, I don't know. Former White House economist Bobby Kogan joins us to explain why we should care about the U.S. topping $40 trillion in national debt this week for the first time in U.S. history. And thereafter, Desi Doyen with our latest Green News Report. I'm Brad Friedman, and this is the Bradcast. Hey, this is Brad here at the Bradcast and bradblog.com. 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And thanks.

0: What price exactly do we pay for the national debt? Welcome back to the broadcast. Brad Friedman from BradBlog.com. As we mentioned in a heads up, just last week when we were covering Elon Musk and the Doge Bros and how they ripped off the nation, the U.S. national debt this week topped $40 trillion for the first time in history, according to the U.S. Treasury Department, on the heels of the government's deficit spending doubling over the past decade, essentially since Donald Trump took office for the first time after 2016. The milestone marks years of government deficit spending that grew under both Presidents Trump and Joe Biden for good reasons and or bad. During his first term, for example, Trump approved $8.5 trillion worth of new debt, a lot of it on COVID-19 relief spending, while Biden approved about half as much, if still a noteworthy $4.3 trillion worth of debt, according to the bipartisan, theoretically centrist Committee for a Responsible Federal Budget. Adding to the national debt, of course, and frankly, not focused on enough in the mainstream media coverage that I have been reading today, are the massive tax cuts made by Donald Trump during his two terms of office, and by George W. Bush at the beginning of the century, both serving to decrease revenue to the federal government, even as both Republicans, while claiming to be fiscal hawks, increased deficit spending by the government, with Republicans all the while, at least when they weren't in the White House, complaining about deficit spending by the government. In fiscal year 2026 alone, which started last October, another nearly $2 trillion has already been added to the national debt in Trump's second term, thanks in part to his massive tax cuts and a big chunk of new government spending dedicated to tariff refunds, money given back after Trump's tariffs were found to be unlawful by the Supreme Court, totaling about $100 billion so far, that according to the Bipartisan Policy Center. Then, of course, let's not forget the massive spending on Trump's immigration and ICE programs, and, of course, his huge Pentagon spending and a new war which hasn't yet been paid for. Quote, for perspective, said Maya McGuinness, president of the Committee for a Responsible Federal Budget, in a statement, quote, it took nearly 200 years for America's gross debt to reach $1 trillion for the first time in 1981. The other $39 trillion has happened just since then. She adds, $40 trillion of debt doesn't exist solely on the government's ledgers. It is felt throughout the economy and finds its way to the pocketbooks of people one way or another. The more we borrow, she said, the more we exacerbate inflation, squeeze out other priorities in the budget, and leave ourselves vulnerable to emergencies at home and turmoil abroad. And yet, as we've discussed over the years on this program, focusing on the national debt itself can be somewhat misleading. Republicans often cite it, again, generally when they are not in control of the White House, as a reason to make massive cuts to social programs, even as those cuts rarely make a dent in the overall debt and can even increase it for various reasons. Democrats, on the other hand, will cite the need for increased government spending to stimulate the economy itself, particularly during times of fiscal crisis, like, say, after a Republican president helps crash the economy, like the Great Recession on the heels of George W. Bush's mortgage crisis or Donald Trump's mismanagement of the COVID pandemic. But of course, I'm no expert in these matters, even if our guest joining us momentarily absolutely is. As a recent report from the Liberal Center for American Progress, or CAP, finds, amid a growing debate over the nation's fiscal outlook, the country's ever-rising debt could raise borrowing costs, reduce wage growth, worsen housing affordability, and leave average worker wages roughly $4,200 lower than they otherwise would have been by 2055. Quote, the fiscal outlook has deteriorated significantly over the past decade, said Bobby Kogan, senior director of federal budget policy at CAP. and co-author with longtime Joe Biden economic advisor Jared Bernstein of CAP's new analysis. And even doves like me, Kogan warned, should at the very least be willing to re-examine their priors a little bit as the underlying situation has changed. Course correction, he explains, is significantly more difficult now than it was even a decade ago. Joining us now is our friend Bobby Kogan, co-author of the report at the Center for American Progress, where he is senior federal budget policy director. Prior to that, he served in the Biden White House as advisor to the director of the Office of Management and Budget. And prior to that, as the chief mathematician and head of budget analysis for the U.S. Senate Budget Committee under both Senators Patty Murray and Bernie Sanders. Oh, Bobby Kogan, welcome back to the broadcast, sir.
1: Yeah, thanks so much for having me back on.
0: Always delighted to have you back, especially on a day like this. So I've got a little less time than I might have liked for this topic. So I'm going to sort of try to cut straight to the chase here. For years, Bobby, progressives have argued, we've had, for example, you know, progressive Stephanie Kelton, progressive economist on the show, detailing what she describes as the modern monetary theory, basically arguing that debt doesn't actually matter, that what matters is the debt in comparison to the gross national product ratio, if I understand it correctly. As noted, I'm not an expert. Feel free to explain these ideas to me like I'm in kindergarten. But is this $40 trillion landmark making headlines everywhere today? Is it actually something to worry about? Because your report with Mr. Bernstein over at CAP seems to argue that it actually is.
1: I'd say that the level of debt doesn't matter at all. People are focused on this one because it's a big round number. But I don't think the level is what matters. I think what matters is that the ratio of debt to GDP, is on its way up indefinitely. I don't even care if it's, you know, stabilized at a particularly high level. The problem is that we're on an unstable trajectory, with no end in sight, and that Congress keeps making it worse and worse and worse. They see a bad situation that's already been on an upward trajectory, and then they said, let's do more tax cuts, and let's do more, and let's do more, and let's do more. And that is something that we can't keep doing.
0: So the debt to GDP ratio is in fact expanding now, as I understand it, and that's why this has become so much of a concern. Is that why course correction on this now is more difficult than it was a decade ago?
1: Well, it's actually been expanding, and we've actually been on a bad track since the Bush tax cuts. Since 2001, we've been on a bad trajectory. Mm-hmm. But there are reasons. So there are people who have been sounding the alarm since then. Jared and I, who co-wrote the report, were both people who are a lot more, we're both doves, and we're people who are a lot more dovish on that question of how big a deal it was. And part of our argument was, at the time you'd say, well, this is unsustainable in the long run, but we'd say when it comes time to do something about it, mm-hmm. We can do it relatively easily. The issue is that that part of it is no longer true. And there are two reasons for it. Number one, the kind of upward pressure on the debt, it's known as the fiscal gap, but like what it would take to course correct has just gotten a lot bigger. It was big enough with the Bush tax cuts, but now with the Trump tax cuts on top of that, it is just really large. And the way that I would put it is if you took someone like me and you put them in the room with people at the Center, the Committee for Responsible Federal Budget, put me in the room with people at AEI, you put me in a room with a whole bunch of people who all do this from different walks of life and different priors, mm-hmm. We'd be able to walk out of there pretty quickly under the old fiscal gap numbers. And in these new ones, it's pretty difficult. So that's number one. And then number two, behind all of these long-term projections was always the assumption that interest rates were going to go back up. Following the Great Recession, interest rates tanked. And they stayed low, and they continued to stay low, and they continued to stay low. Everyone kept on assuming they'd go back up and up and up, and they continued to stay low. And not only were they low in 2016 and 2017, they were low even in 2019 when we were running, if anything, above full employment. But now they've finally gone back up. Mm. And now that they're up, the cost of financing our debt is quite literally more expensive. It makes stabilization more difficult. So it was no longer a theory. you know, people would look at it, people like me, people like Jared would look at it and say, well, rates will probably go back up at some point, but who knows if they'll go up even, you know, half as much as people are thinking, who knows? Well, now we know rates are back up, and if anything, they might be going higher and higher and higher. So you put those together, it is just a lot tougher than it used to be. And the underlying issue behind all of this is that we did two massive tax cuts.
0: Right. And would simply restoring those tax cuts, would that essentially return the debt to GDP ratio to manageable levels at this point, or have or not without lowering of the interest rates?
1: No, that would do it. If you just turned them off right now, I mean, it wouldn't lower our current trajectory from where it is, you know, immediately. Mm-hmm. But instead of being on track, debt to GDP would start declining every year instead of continuing to go up every single year. So that would immediately put us on a sustainable path. Congress doesn't want to do that because there'll be a lot of, you know, large tax increases. But if you just never done them, if you undid them tomorrow, that would solve it all.
0: You say Congress doesn't want to do that. You know, they don't want to restore these taxes. Is it fair to say Republicans don't want to do that? But that Democrats would, or is it something that the Democrats are also shying away from? Nobody wants to be the party who raises taxes, I guess. Although most of these tax cuts were on, you know, wildly profitable corporations and wildly wealthy millionaires and billionaires. So is it fair to say Congress doesn't want to do it, or is it the fact that Republicans don't want to do it?
1: Well, Republicans don't want to undo any of them. I think some Democrats want to undo all of them. Some want to only undo some of them. One thing that I think we should look at as kind of an instructive lesson for us is the original round of Bush tax cuts lasted only 10 years. Mm-hmm. There's a reason for that. It's because it went through budget reconciliation, which couldn't do long-term deficits. So they made them temporary. Mm-hmm. But so these original round of Bush tax cuts passed in 2001 only ran through 2010. That was when Obama was president. Mm-hmm. And what did he do in 2010? He didn't let them all. Now in 2010, the, you know, unemployment rate was like 9%. So the idea of doing an immediate 2% of GDP fiscal consolidation was, you know, was crazy. So Obama temporarily extended like almost all of them for 2 years. We let the estate tax kind of get taken care of right then, but all the rest of them got extended for 2 years. In comes 2022. This is post-election, so he's already won re-election, and a deal is made to extend about 85% of the Bush tax cuts. They quote-unquote let the Bush tax cuts for the rich expire and kept all the stuff for people making roughly under $250,000 at the time or whatever. Mm-hmm. It's not really true mechanically because of how marginal tax brackets work, and so actually the top 1% still did better than people in the bottom 80% in terms of percent change of after tax income. But even then, post election, I mean, the unemployment rate was still high. You know, almost everyone voted to keep 85% of them. So what I would say is we have a problem where Republicans start tax cuts,
0: yeah,
1: and then Democrats don't turn them off.
0: Well,
1: wouldn't have done them in the first place. They just don't turn them off.
0: Well, they don't turn them off because the Democrats come to power after the Republicans crashed the economy. In the case,
1: correct.
0: Of the,
1: yeah, correct.
0: And so nobody wants to, you know, raise taxes, you know, during a Great Recession. The other danger, of course, as you note, is that in your report, is that Republicans use these sort of landmark numbers, $40 trillion debt. They use it as an excuse to massively slash social programs like Medicaid. Setting aside, Bobby, both the political and really the moral questions about doing that, does cutting social programs like Medicaid and food stamps, etc., does that actually decrease the national debt over the long term, as Republicans seem to argue whenever they have the opportunity?
1: It depends on the social program. I think the broad answer is yes. When you cut it, there's some feedback, right? So, like, for instance, CBO believes that giving Medicaid to children pays for half of itself because of long-term benefits for it, but it's still only paying for half of itself. So if they, you know, Republicans got rid of Medicaid for children, which actually they did, they cut Medicaid, they cut a bunch of kids off of Medicaid just recently.
0: Right.
1: If you were to look at the savings that they think they get from it, they'd only get like half as much when you kind of account for all that, but it's still real savings because they're taking away aid from people. And I just say, you know, we have to make the moral case here. We have to make the moral case. I don't think it is okay to cut taxes for the rich and then balance that in the backs of like children. Like, I just think that that's immoral, and it doesn't even matter if that would work out mathematically. It's just an immoral thing to do. We'll fight him on it every single inch of the way.
0: You write in your report, quote, progressives should care about stabilizing the debt ratio because of the very real risk of overreaction by either markets or Congress. While there is no risk that the U.S. will be unable to pay its creditors short of deliberate sabotage by Congress and their refusal to raise the debt limit, there is a risk that the current unsustainable fiscal outlook leads investors who buy U.S. debt to demand extra compensation to hold that debt. Okay, great. But isn't there another risk that reports like yours, Bobby, will serve as ammunition to block progressive spending initiatives if Democrats ever return to power, like Medicare for All or, you know, another universal coverage plan or something that might cost a bunch of money in the short term? But ultimately, as the Yale School of Public Health found last week regarding universal health coverage, it would actually save about $1 trillion, not to mention, you know, hundreds of thousands of lives, but never mind that. It would save trillions of dollars. I'm concerned. Do Republicans turn around and say, well, as the liberal American Center for American Progress said, we can't afford this sort of thing?
1: I think we can afford it, right? And I just say as explicitly as possible, there's a ton of revenue out there and we should use that revenue. There's tons and tons and tons. We have cut taxes on the rich so much. There's a bevy of tax increases that we can do to raise revenue from profitable corporations and the richest Americans. I don't think we're going to have the problem that of not being able to come up with ideas. We just need the courage to be willing to do it. If we want to do it, we should do it the way the rest of the world does it. The way that Europe does it is they tax people and then they provide benefits. And like, we should do the same thing. We have the power to make America much better than it is by helping people meet their basic needs and maybe even going beyond basic needs by helping people live good, successful, fruitful lives. We have the power to do that, and we should do it. It just requires being willing to actually fund it.
0: That's a crazy idea. Bobby, relatedly, Obama National Security Advisor Ben Rhodes was on MS Now last night, noting how the world, including allies like Canada and UK, as well as competitors like China, are kind of simply moving on without the U.S. at this point, which has become untrustworthy on pretty much every level during the second Trump administration, on trade, on new technology like EVs and even AI, health research. They're all just, you know, making their own deals and going on without the U.S., can't rely on the U.S., and that noted Rhodes could lead to another serious problem when it comes to financing our national debt. Let me play this and get your thoughts on it, Bobby.
2: And so part of what is happening, and I think it's hard for Americans to fully grasp the full breadth of this, is the rest of the world is kind of moving on. At the end of the day, what could be put at risk too is the dollar as the reserve currency of the world. The fact that transactions have to flow through the dollar. That is what makes it possible for the United States to sustain the trillions of dollars in debt that Donald Trump is also adding to. The more the United States is not the central geopolitical player, the more that arrangement starts to get a little wobbly. And then it becomes even harder for the United States to sustain our deficits and for us to sustain, frankly, our standard of living in this country.
0: So is that yet another reason to worry about increased debt during this particular decade, Bobby Kogan?
1: Yeah, I mean, he's absolutely right. We benefit from being the, I mean, there are downsides, but in aggregate, we benefit enormously from being the world reserve currency. And one of the thing that that allows us to, one of the things that that allows us to do is issue more debt than we otherwise would be able to do. We are able to run higher deficits than we otherwise would be able to do. That's a good thing. And we can use that to our advantage, particularly during recessions. All of that is phenomenal. And it would be, I mean, it'd be a disaster if we lost that. You heard the vice president the other day saying that he didn't want that anymore because of, you know, his thoughts on the impacts in manufacturing.
0: Well, he didn't want what? He doesn't want the dollar to be the reserve currency?
1: Yeah, that's right.
0: Really? That's what he said?
1: Yeah. Yeah. Anyway.
0: Jesus.
1: I mean,
0: okay.
1: He has a lot of thoughts.
0: Yeah. Okay, I'm sorry. That just threw me for a loop. Please continue. I can't believe
1: it. No, it's not a problem. Yeah. He has a lot of thoughts about a lot of things. And some of them are pretty strange. Ben was totally right about what he was saying. There are a whole bunch of ways in which the United States is not seen as trustworthy or not a good ally. And this has enormous effects kind of rippling throughout all different sorts of things that we do. That's true for our trade. That's true for our military alliances. And that is true, to the extent that people start being worried. I mean, there's a large question going on right now about why interest rates are going up. And I think the answer is it's probably a bunch of different reasons going on. But to the extent that people are pricing in risk because they don't really trust the stability of the United States government in kind of terms in a bunch of different ways, that is bad for all of us. It is bad for all of us. It raises costs just on all of us in general, right? It raises the cost of financing anything and everything. That makes capital more difficult to flow. It makes it so that there's going to be more less small business formation. It makes it so all of them, you know, it's going to be more expensive for them to do investment. It's just kind of worse all around for everyone when people are worried about the U.S. kind of being stable in the way that it has been traditionally.
0: Yeah. In the meantime, with Republicans controlling the White House for the next couple of years at least, do you see any workable proposals from them to actually lower the debt ratio in any meaningful way beyond simply moving to slash more social spending? In other words, do they actually take any of this seriously as you see it, or is concern about the debt just something that they opportunistically pretend to be worried about whenever a Democrat is in the White House?
1: I think it depends on the member. For some, I think it's opportunistic. For others, they've drunk their own Kool-Aid and they've become convinced that the tax cuts pay for themselves. That's obviously wrong, but I think some of them have really drunk the Kool-Aid. And for others, I think they do care, but they clearly, their revealed preferences show that they care more about tax cuts. They care more about tax cuts than they do about debt. You saw some members like David Schweikert, actually struggling internally, but then still voting for it. You could see from the requests that they would make of CBO and the statements that they made publicly, they really did bother them, but they voted for it anyway. And I don't know what to say. Even if in the best case scenario, you sort of care, but not enough, then that shows that you care more about tax cuts than anything else. And so from that standpoint, no, they are not going to do anything about this. The only thing that they're going to propose is enormous cuts to the social safety net that will destroy some of the things that actually make America very good, right? The things that are actually good are that we give healthcare to the poorest Americans, that we help newborns have enough food and pregnant moms have enough food, that we help people with their housing. That's the stuff that is actually good. And when I think about what our government does that I'm actually proud about, that's the sort of stuff that they want to cut.
0: If along those lines, if Democrats take control of Congress this November and then eventually the White House after 2028, what is the right way out of this mess, Bobby Kogan, if you were put in charge? And you might be the next Russ Vogt over at the Office of Management and Budget, Bobby. roll back the recent decades of Republican tax cuts, because, boy, that seems like, boom, it returns us at least to a manageable debt ratio level. But I fear that we're going to hear talk, you know, if Democrats ever get back in power, of another so-called grand bargain, you know, allow taxes to increase in exchange for still more cuts to social programs, et cetera. What does President Kogan do in January 29?
1: I don't know what will actually happen, but you'll hear me fighting against a grand bargain. And the thing behind all of this is we, like, getting to where we were when we were sustainable at the end of the Clinton administration was actually three presidencies worth of grand bargain. After the Reagan's first term was a fiscal disaster, but it created such large structural deficits that in his second term and in HW's term and in Clinton's both terms, they worked to fix it. And all three of those led to increasing taxes and cutting spending. That's the bargain that you think about, right? It's kind of what neither side really wants. And this Reagan's second term was tax increases and spending cuts. HW was tax increases and spending cuts. And Bill Clinton was tax increases and spending cuts. That was that was really both sides kind of giving. And then what did Republicans do? They came in, they cut taxes, and then they used the resulting deficits to cut spending. So that's undoing the grand bargain. And then it happened again under Trump as well. So the problem with doing the grand bargain is you don't believe it sticks, right? If you came to me like, I am okay, like, you know, I'm happy to do a compromise if it actually sticks. But if you're going to make a compromise with me and I'm going to give because we're both kind of trying to find a way to make it work, and then as soon as you retake power, you immediately break the deal.
0: Yeah.
1: Like, you know, that's not how you can actually do Congress. And that's kind of the problem underneath this all. So since it was their tax cuts that created the whole problem in the first place, let's undo the tax cuts.
0: Before I let you go, Bob, sounds like a good idea to me. Before I let you go, Bobby, Republicans in the House and Senate were unable to even agree with each other on a new budget for the coming fiscal year before they left for their long summer break. Are we headed towards yet another fiscal cliff come the end of September, I think it is, when a new budget will be due for fiscal 2027 to forestall yet another government shutdown? And I'm asking because I suspect we can just go ahead and schedule your next appearance on this show right now.
1: Happy to come back every time. I do not think we'll have a shutdown unless there are more very, very large ice shootings or that sort of thing, right? Short of an exogenous event that kind of causes the entire nation to focus, I don't think we'll have a shutdown. I think it is in neither side's political interest to have a shutdown. And for that reason, I don't think we will.
0: You don't think shutting down the American government a month before an election, a major midterm election, is a good idea?
1: I think both sides will be scared about the potential electoral consequences. And then I will just say at the end of the last shutdown, when SNAP payments started to be in trouble, a lot of Democrats got really spooked.
0: Mm.
1: They knew what they were fighting for. But then, you know, you had people like, oh my goodness, I'm totally blanking on his name, that the other senator from Georgia. But anyway.
0: Ossoff, John Ossoff and Warnock, I'm sorry.
1: Yes, Warnock, I'm so sorry. You had like Senator Warnock saying, I don't know how you can ask me to choose between Medicaid and SNAP. Mm-hmm. And you saw him struggling publicly with saying, I'm here fighting for giving people Medicaid. And also I don't want people to lose their food. And so I think that tension and that fear existed inside a lot of Democrats. Mm-hmm. And so I think you put those two things together and I would be, you know, I'm always ready to be wrong, but short of an event that kind of kicks off a firestorm where Democrats say we must address this, I would be surprised to see a shutdown.
0: Or short of a president doing something really, really stupid right before an election. But
1: sure,
0: I can't imagine
1: many such cases.
0: Can't imagine that would ever happen with this president. Bobby Cogan is the senior director of federal budget policy at the Center for American Progress, former Joe Biden White House official. Thank you for joining us, Bobby, to make sense of all of this, because you know, there's a lot of people yelling and screaming about it, but not a lot of sense being made. So thanks for helping to clarify a few things. And yeah, we will talk to you right around the government shutdown before the election. That you can find Bobby's work and this report, I'll link to it, at AmericanProgress.org. You can find him on the Blue Skies at BB Cogan. He's a great follow. Thank you, Bobby.
1: Brad, thanks so much for having me on, always.
0: You bet. Okie dokie then.
3: I just want to repeat this concept that you guys both just talked about.
0: Because it was so brilliant?
3: Yes. Okay. Basically, Republicans do this every time they get in power. They goose the stock market. They make the entire economy get a high on a sugar high, and then they crash the economy.
0: Yeah.
3: And then they demand cuts to Social Security and Medicare to pay for it.
0: Yeah.
3: And so stopping that cycle, I think, is something that we really ought to focus on doing.
0: The only question at this point is how is this Republican president in this particular term going to leave a mess for the next Democratic president?
3: Yes, as usual.
0: And I'm not looking forward to the answer to that question. Okay,
3: nope.
0: Quick break, and we're back with Desi Doyen and the Green News Report. I'm Brad Friedman. This is the Bradcast.
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0: You know, for years, we've been waiting for issues of climate change to come into our elections to actually... And they're still not really, at least not in a general election, maybe in a Democratic primary, but the data center issues are kind of very related, aren't they?
3: Yes, they
0: are. In many ways.
3: Yes, they are.
0: And it's interesting because those are creeping into our elections as noted in our latest Green News Report.
4: The economic cost of the war is being felt acutely by Americans here at home.
3: Soaring diesel prices are ripping across the U.S. economy.
5: They show up, they buy a piece of land, they wreak havoc on a community, threatening them with the construction of a data center.
3: Data center backlash, a growing factor in midterm elections. Plus,
6: now this rule has been in place for decades and is supposed to protect millions of acres from logging and road construction.
3: Trump administration moves to open up pristine U.S. wilderness to logging and mining.
0: All of that idiocy and more straight ahead from bradblog.com. I'm Brad Friedman.
3: And I'm Desi Doyen.
0: Stand by for 6 minutes of independent green news, politics, analysis, and snarky comment.
7: Pretty soon I'll be declaring the Hormuz Strait a territory of the United States.
0: Cool. I look forward to all those 14th Amendment birthright American citizen babies being born in Iran and Oman. This is your Green News Report. Okay, Desi Doyen, before we have all of these new citizens coming over from Iran, what do you have for us today?
3: Well, first, here in the U.S., costs are rising again as Donald Trump's war on Iran drags on. The Financial Times reports that retail gasoline is 30% more expensive than it was this time last year, and diesel costs nearly 50% more. And because of diesel fuel's essential role in U.S. industry and agriculture, those soaring diesel prices are now, quote, ripping across the U.S. economy. The Financial Times reports that rising fuel prices are squeezing already strained American consumers and have piled new pressure on U.S. businesses, which have few options to curtail usage. And the Times warns of a new jolt of inflation that could be coming ahead of November's midterm elections.
0: Oh, great. I bet Americans will notice come election time.
3: However, new data confirms that the global oil price shock from the Iran war really is speeding up the shift to electric vehicles globally, sending EV sales to new heights around the world. According to the International Energy Agency, this year, nearly a third of all new cars sold worldwide will be all electric or plug-in hybrids, way faster than forecast.
0: Wow, really? How about here in the U.S.?
3: Growth of EV sales has slowed, but is still strong.
0: Good.
3: In other news, Axios reports that the national backlash against data centers is a growing factor in the critical midterm elections.
0: Also good.
3: Internal Republican polls obtained by Axios show data centers are less popular than nuclear waste. Communities across the country are pushing back against data centers over higher utility bills, increased air pollution and noise pollution, and strange municipal water systems. According to Bloomberg News, nearly 20 major projects have been blocked or delayed in political battleground states. In Pennsylvania, in a major policy shift, Democratic Governor Josh Shapiro this week issued new guardrails on data center development.
0: Oh, yeah. He's running.
3: The Trump administration has responded to the growing opposition by repurposing large chunks of federally owned land to host these enormous data centers. Meanwhile, the administration is making it harder for the public to access information about pollution risks. Grist reports that the Trump EPA this week deleted its public database that informs communities of cancer risks from air pollution, which has been relied on for decades to hold polluters accountable.
0: Wow.
3: Finally, the Trump administration moved this week to open up nearly 45 million acres of pristine wilderness in the public's national forests to road construction, logging, and mining by repealing the roadless rule established in 2001 to protect water supplies and preserve intact forest ecosystems, which also generate outdoor tourism revenue for rural economies. The administration claims new roads are needed to fight wildfires, but several studies confirm that roads actually increase wildfire risk. Wildfires are far more likely to occur in forests that have been developed with roads and other infrastructure. Scientists say that worsening wildfires are mostly driven by man-made climate change drying out forests. On NPR, Earth Justice attorney Drew Caputo criticized handing over public lands to private industry.
8: The roadless rule protects some of the most valuable public lands that belong to all Americans. And it is the most important land protection measure of the last 60 years.
3: A new public comment period on the repeal opens this week. Public comments are useful in court, in part because the trees cannot speak for themselves.
0: For much more on all of those stories and the ones we couldn't get to today, check out our website at greennews.bradblog.com. 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I'm Brad Friedman.
3: And I'm Desi Doyen.
0: And this has been your Green News Report.
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3: Green News Report.
0: Come on by and say hi. That's it. Anything else? Oh, my thanks to our guest today, Bobby Kogan of the Center for American Progress. That's it. We will see you there at all of the above. Until we see you here next time, I'm Brad Friedman. Good luck, world.

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0: Pacifica Radio in San California. I'm coming in and out. This is Dennis Bernstein with the Flashpoints team. We are live on location. We're going to be dealing with marijuana, Mary Jane. Some changes going on around the laws, and we're going to take a close look at what's happening behind the scenes and what are the different levels of involvement now in terms of this miracle. Some people call it a miracle plant, and its impact on our culture since it's beginning. I guess it's beginning to be sort of okay, legalized, recognized. Who knows? Stay tuned. And you are listening to Flashpoints on Pacifica Radio. If all goes well, we are coming to you across the country. It's a little noisy. We are live here in Sonoma County. We're going to surprise you. We're going to tell you in one moment where we are. Let me introduce my senior producer here, Miguel Gavilan Molina, who's going to set the scene for us and bring in our first guest.
1: Thank you, Dennis. And just basically, it's a beautiful day up here. In the gateway, which is Santa Rosa, Sonoma County, to the Green Emerald Triangle. And the sun is out, the weather is beautiful, and we're here on the panel right now. Everybody's running a little late. Hey, it's Friday, TGIF. But right now I have Freddy Alvarez and also Sarah Schrader. And I'm going to start, Ramon Garcia just showed up. That's a good thing. We have almost a complete panel. We're waiting for Omar Figueroa, and which he's, like I said, is on his way. But right now, I'm going to introduce Freddy Alvarez, who's one of the brothers, co-owners of a couple of dispensaries in Sonoma County. And one of the reasons we're really looking at the situation now, and we'll be talking about it a little later when Omar Figueroa comes, and that's that the federal government has reclassified Maria Juana, but to be politically correct, cannabis. Somebody accused me, hey, you're trying to Mexicanize the cannabis industry. And I said, wait a second. Cannabis is a politically correct word, but the real word is Maria Juana, Mary Jane. That said, here in the county, here in Santa Rosa, a revolution took place. And we have one of the brothers here, Freddy Alvarez, as a Chicano, Latino, one of the first businesses opening up in this

0: significance of that? Are we moving along? Is this the beginning of a wider acceptance of marijuana?
1: Well, my personal opinion, left wing, right wing, same bird. I think there's a big disconnection between the public and the government. I could just walk outside right now and I could ask every single person in this parking lot, the next parking lot, the next city, and the next city, and the next county, and the next state. No one wants to pay taxes for cannabis. It's that simple. So I think there's a huge disconnect between the public and the government when it comes to taxation without representation for cannabis, and the farmer and the community. And it's here in Sonoma County, cannabis is looked at as like wine. So when they have the grape, you'll see the cannabis leaf as well. We're really we use the same employees for both industries. We use the same land. We use the same everything. It's just there's a big disconnect between both industries, how one has Williamson Acts and the cannabis doesn't. One's protected by the state and one's like a free-for-all.
0: Sarah, you want to talk a little bit more about this evolution and really what happened and exactly where we are now in terms of the medical use?
2: Well, the good news is we've got 6 million patients that use medical cannabis nationwide. 22% of our veterans are using cannabis. One out of five elderly patients are using cannabis. And now we are no longer criminals. So that's a really wonderful and amazing thing to realize, because we've been really pushing for over 20 years to see some major changes, and now we're just starting to see some of the benefits of those efforts. When Americans for Safe Access first founded in 2002, we were pushing for Schedule 2. The reason why we wanted Schedule 2 is because it could open the door to research, and once we had that research, we could show this was safe to put in a different schedule. We now want to see a Schedule 6. Cannabis doesn't belong in any of the existing schedules that we have here now, and so we still have a lot of work to do, because that's not an existing schedule, and plants don't belong in the same categories as our pharmaceuticals. You know, for a long time, the only recognitions we had federally were the patents the federal government had and the IND program, which is a very limited group of people getting cannabis from the federal government. In theory, with these passages, we should have protections in our healthcare settings. We should have protections in our housing. We should be able to apply for our federal jobs now and, you know, really see some changes in veterans care and federal systems. You know, the push that Donald Trump made in December was really just more of the work that Obama started. Back in October of 22, Obama requested the Health and Human Services to do a review of cannabis, and that review came back saying we should change this to Schedule 3. The Department of Justice agreed.
0: Schedule 3 meaning what?
2: Take us out of Schedule 1. Schedule 1 means that there's a very high risk of abuse and no potential use for medical value. And so it's in the same category as things like cocaine and methamphetamine. So we need to see it recognized as a safer category when it comes to drug scheduling. And so Schedule 3 would actually take us down two categories, which is a positive move. And it will also, you know, impact the businesses when it comes to their taxes. There's certainly more hurdles in front of us. Anytime we have new legislation, we still have to push to make sure that these things are implemented correctly. But, you know, we've been waiting a long time for some of these changes, and so I'm trying to stay hopeful that we'll see some of these benefits for patients at least.
0: And what do you think the implications have been in terms of the criminalization of marijuana? How can we measure the impact, negative impacts, really, and what it would mean to transcend that and to not deal with that kind of archaic law anymore?
1: So I've been in the industry since a child. I remember in high school we sprouted seeds in FFA class and took them up to the mountains. That's when we were 14. I've seen the good and the bad of cannabis. Now we're treated locally in Sonoma County as businessmen, but outside of this county, we're still criminals. It shouldn't take 30, 20, 10, 15 years to legalize a plant, which we know there's no harm for it. But since we live in a corporate country, it's all about who is making money and who is not. Here in Sonoma County, the wine industry is taking a big hit, and alcohol is taking a hit. Most of everybody I know is not drinking no more. So our competition isn't us no more. It's the alcohol industry, them bringing in money into a corporation, which is regulating cannabis. We all know cannabis doesn't hurt. We all know cannabis helps you stop other drugs. But who does this affect? We live in a corporate country. That's the problem.
0: 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Dennis Bernstein here with Miguel Gavilan Molina, and we are in Sonoma County, and we're

0: talking about, you guessed it, marijuana. Gavilan.
1: I just want to say that Ramon Garcia just arrived. Orale, Eddie is here. If we can pull up a chair, we'll have him in the mix. But right now, Freddie, you mentioned something, because there has been this competition between the marijuana industry and the wine industry. And a few years back, there was big battles over water. The water usage.
2: We were fighting more than water. We were fighting over employees.
1: Back to the same employees.
2: We were fighting over employees because we, the cannabis industry, take care of people. We pay more per hour. We take care of our employees. When it comes to extorting an employee, which a guy in a high council doesn't see their employee, know their name, know their family, know their struggles. They don't care paying 18, 17, work in 90 plus degree weather. We, the cannabis industry, we're very community based.
1: Right, and a lot of, as you said, a lot of the, you know, cannabis industry workforce is undocumented workers, just like it is in the wine industry. But that said, I want to acknowledge that Eddie Alvarez just arrived. But before we turn the mic over to Eddie, I want to bring in Ramon Garcia, who for years has been at the forefront fighting and pushing for equity. In other words, counties get, you know, X amount of permits and licenses, and there's always been a competition. At the start of it, very few, you know, persons of color and women were getting licenses, you know, certification permits. That said, Ramon, you've been dealing with that. Where is the situation now?
3: Where we are with social equity in the state is a pretty sad place, unfortunately. Where we are here in Santa Rosa, I think they just recently installed their social equity program after 4, 5, 6 years of being able to introduce it. The whole point of social equity programs in the beginning was to make sure we identified those people that were unfairly targeted by the war on drugs and were limited opportunity and access to education, to opportunity, to economic opportunity, that those are all the things that the war on drugs kept from communities of color. So we weren't able to go to school, possibly, you know, being targeted for marijuana. We weren't able to go to college, so that limited opportunity. Some of us went to jail. Some of us are still in jail for minor cannabis convictions, while we're talking about some of the minor problems. You know, there's a lot of people that sacrificed their lives and their families. They got property taken and their kids taken, and this is a heavy trauma. And so this was supposed to be an opportunity to take something that they used as a tool to target us and to eliminate our search and seizure rights, which led to a lot of other things, and create some positive change out of it. Unfortunately, although they admitted that these policies created targeted damage to certain communities, they also weren't willing to provide resources or opportunities. So you're asking a person who's been convicted of a crime, or maybe lower education, or maybe didn't have these opportunities, to actually come up with $1.5 million to open a dispensary at the very least, or other licenses, or be able to understand the regulatory, you know,
2: the hoops and the
3: roller coaster that is the highest, most regulated industry in the world, you know, like guns, plutonium. None of that is regulated the way cannabis is regulated. So you're asking a lot without any resources being given. So it was just the way I look at it. It was, you know, we were able to prove arrest records and showed the physical data that showed that they targeted us, but were they willing to actually commit resources to make sure that folks like this gentleman sitting next to me was going to have the proper resources to open it? No, they never were. And it, for me, it was never about really providing opportunity. It was about ending the 80 years of illicit cannabis going across the nation that California has provided for the last 100 years.
2: Regulation isn't helping.
0: You're listening to Flashpoints on Pacifica Radio. We are live in Sonoma County. We are talking about marijuana, and we It's Eddie or Freddie.
4: Hey, you know, we're going to confuse you a lot speaking the voice. That is Freddie, and I am Eddie.
0: We got Eddie. And Eddie, you're on the council.
4: Yes,
0: right?
4: Sir. Yes, sir.
0: You're a politician.
4: Yes.
0: And you came out of the struggle in your community in terms of police violence and killing of a child.
4: You know, this is the struggles that we've experienced, and what has toughened our skin and pushes us forward regardless of what the system has in store for us.
0: Tell us about the struggle against criminalization of marijuana and where you think the struggle is right now.
4: You know, the struggle that we've experienced in you know, my brother witnessing me growing up, 8 years elder of him. But nonetheless, though, he and I have stood before the judge and facing charges for cultivation plenty of times. And one of the things I told my brother while standing in front of the judge, while standing in front of the camera in the booking, is don't let them see you sweat. Smile at that camera, because you know you're working for something that's just improving the quality of life for not only ourselves, but those who need the medicine. With the struggle of today and age, it continues. And what my brother was just talking about just a little bit ago, when we're talking about how the system feeds us crumbs when they've taken the only thing that was driving us forward. This was the equity program of ourselves, to ourselves, for ourselves. And once they took that economy from us, then they gave us an equity program. We didn't want their equity program. We wanted the whole apple. We had the apple. And now we don't even get the caramel off the stick. Where does it push us forward in the future? We're the only Latinos who've been able to own a dispensary in Sonoma County, the wine country. There were others that tried to follow this lead, to try to walk this path, and the government stopped them in their tracks. Thankfully, the Alvarez don't know how to quit, even though we probably should, but we don't. And we continue forward. We continue forward. The struggle is real. And it's economic oppression is what this is. And it's taking something good that we created. And also now we have venture capitalists who have taken this market. And they give us equity. What's equity? What's equity?
1: Well, someone that could answer that is sitting right next to you. I'd like to welcome Omar Figueroa. Lifelong activist around marijuana, and just a couple of days ago we talked and we laughed a little bit because somebody accused me, "Oh, you're putting another panel together? How come you keep trying to Mexicanize, you know, cannabis?" And we laughed. I said, "Okay." I go, "Before cannabis became the politically correct term, it was what, Omar?"
5: Marijuana,
1: absolutely.
6: Mexican Red Bull.
1: Mexican Red Bull. With that said, there's been a lot of changes, Omar, in the laws governing cannabis. We talked a little bit about, you know, the federal government under the current administration of the sexual predator, convicted felon who's in the White House, trying to take credit for something that the Obama administration did. And that was, you know, lower the classification of marijuana.
0: And really, I would like you to speak to the multiple implications of the criminalization of marijuana. Who has it hurt? How is it still hurting the community? What has it meant for young people who are just sort of caught in the crossfire?
5: Sure. It's hurt humans of all types, especially patients, especially people who want to opt out of the pharmaceutical system. And what was it, your next question?
0: And you know, what are the implications for criminalization? Who gets hurt? And what happens to the folks who just get caught in the crossfire? Let me share something that I never told on the air before. My brother put me through college selling marijuana. And for years, he got away with it. And I wouldn't have gone to college if my brother wasn't taking that risk. Well, he got busted at a certain point. And his whole life and our whole family's life was turned upside down by that bust. Seriously, we were all set back 10 years. And I know that there are profound implications when you get busted. If you're just a family trying to get by, struggling, and there's a bust, you could easily end up in jail in the system forever.
5: Absolutely. And I've represented hundreds of people who have been charged with cannabis offenses. And the costs are not just financial, which is basically paying for a bail bond, missing work and missing school in order to go to court, having to hire private counsel to defend you, paying for expert witnesses. Those are just a fraction of the cost. There's also a huge emotional cost to the people because of the uncertainty. Many times you don't know what's going to happen next. And I would always tell my clients, do not be in a state of uncertainty. Don't just sit there waiting for the case to be over. Live your life, because that's what the system wants. They want to paralyze you with these charges. And so that's another type of cost. There's also the psychic cost. Whereas, you know, the alcohol industry is lobbying and advertising and trying to funnel young people to use alcohol, which they are now rejecting. But that creates a different type of mentality as opposed to the cannabis mentality. The alcohol mentality, you know, there's a saying which is very true. Put five guys together, give them alcohol, and there's going to be a fight. Put five guys together, give them cannabis, they're going to start a band.
6: Or a barbecue.
5: Or a barbecue.
0: Again, you're listening to Flashpoints. Dennis Bernstein here with Miguel Gavilan Molina.
1: We got everybody's here now on board. We've been waiting. This is, for us, a historical moment. As I told Dennis, this is going to be history. We're going to have the leading Chicano Latino attorney on this side of the country, on the West Coast, Omar Figueroa. And then we've got two revolutionary rebels who have broken through the system, the Alvarez brothers, Presente, and someone that has dealt with the issue of patients' rights for the last 20, 30 years, and that's Sarah Schrader. And Ramon, I've known Ramon desde chiquito. His jefe, his father, was my kind of spiritual advisor, but Ramon has always talked about fighting, you know, some municipalities giving five permits. Ramon is in there with a person of color, Latino, African-American, indigenous, trying to say, hey, if you're giving five licenses, permits, at least one of them should be given, you know, to the, you know, area here that has a substantial, you know, Latino or African-American Asian communities. And women, that's also involved. Women have also struggled to get permits. But Sarah has always fought for patients' rights to have access as medicine, not as recreational, but medicina. That said, I'm going to take it back to Sarah because, you know, right now, the way the country is, there's a lot of pressure, a lot of uncertainty. The government has been building a 200,000 personnel army, you know, of Gestapos, you know, masked, no badges, no ID, and are completely not held accountable for murder. With that happening, there's a lot of mental issues, a lot of mental stress, and I know that Sara has dealt with that and is currently dealing with that.
7: So there's a lot of issues to deal with. One of the things I wanted to piggyback were Ramon's comments about equity. I formerly sat on the state legalization task force in San Francisco, and we were second to Oakland to try and create equity policies. There was a lot of good intent there, but there's a lot of differences on what a policy like that looks like in an urban versus an agriculture environment. Drafting Sonoma's equity policies looked very different than San Francisco. The one white elephant that I don't think we addressed in San Francisco is that we only qualified people that had cannabis arrests. Well, there's not a lot of people that were arrested for cannabis over the last 40 or 60 years in San Francisco. So the people that have been really impacted by this drug war are not necessarily even qualified for these programs, which means we're only hitting the tip of the iceberg in what we need to be helping to level the playing field that Ramon described. I really do think that we need to reconvene and look at the policies that we intended. We had a lot of really positive positive ideas that came into play, but we didn't predict the consequences that were going to come out of those good ideas. So it's time for us to reevaluate. It's time for us to see what worked and what didn't.
0: Well, talk about that. Talk a little bit about those ideas. What specifically are you talking about?
7: I mean, the good news is we do have the win of employment. You know, California Normal really pushed hard so that we can no longer be fired from our jobs for cannabis. Like, that's a basic thing you would think would have been included with legalization. You all have access to buy it, but you're going to lose your jobs and your entire livelihood by using it? You know, that doesn't make sense at all. You know, I still live in an apartment building where if I get caught possessing cannabis, I would be evicted and homeless. And so, you know, these policies are going to take a while to trickle down and change. We still have people in hospice and hospital care that, you know, can't use in their ICU bed. So as much as we have these policies in theory change, you know, we still have to push. We still have to do lawsuits. We still have to find ways to keep these policies changing. One thing that just came to my attention recently with equity is that the federal government hasn't really blinked an eye at that. And what they have done is said if you have two prior felonies, which may qualify you for equity, and you get caught with something else, you could have fines up to $20 million. What are we going to do for the people that are targeted that, you know, end up with these type of consequences? So I, as much as I want to be optimistic and hopeful about the changes in the future, what's in writing could really screw us. And so as advocates, we still need to keep pushing forward so that the things that we see as justice get put into real policy and implementation.
0: Who wants to speak? It's an open, here we go. Introduce yourself as
6: Freddie Alvarez. So the system is broken when it comes to cannabis. It's something so simple, human nature, right, that you should be able to use, like drinking water and air. But as I said before, we live in a corporate country, and corporate greed has taken over this country when it's something so simple. And we could walk down the street and get signatures, and everybody will agree that we, the people, are being overtaxed in cannabis, in life, in everything. And the system is broken. It's not that hard to fix. I've been watching it since a kid. I love history, and I live by the famous quote, if you don't know history, you will let history repeat. And 90% of us don't know history. And we're letting everything repeat right now as we speak. Cannabis, alcohol, your life. Nobody should tell you what to do as long as you don't harm no one else. And that's what we all grew up knowing and believing. But as we get older, they lie to us.
1: Because that's the language now of the government. Lie, lie, lie, lie, accuse, accuse, accuse. And it just goes like endless. But back to the question of the legal question. One of my concerns, and I think you barely touched upon it, Ramon, is that, you know, there's still people, you know, in jail, in prison, you know, for possession or using. And before the whole thing was reduced, and here in California, the whole idea of, you know, recreational use was finally made legal. There's still people, you know, in prison. And when that was happening, I heard a lot of talk from a lot of the activists, you know, in the marijuana movement to get the rights for people to use. And the whole thing was, well, you know, once it happens, those records will be expunged and people will let, you know, will be freed. That hasn't happened, has it, Omar?
5: No, cannabis has not been fully legalized in California. It's, you know, I always called it semi-legalization because that's what it is. Basically, it's a commercialization of the product. Commercial cannabis activity without a local permit and a state license is still a crime. It's still prosecuted, and you know, now they're going after people's money, no longer after their freedom, but there's code enforcement. You don't get a jury trial, you don't get a public defender when there's a code enforcement action. And so there's very streamlined due process, if you could call it due process. It's really a sham.
0: And code enforcement, what is code enforcement? What does that mean?
5: Oh, sure. Let's put some context on that. So it's basically when the local county or municipal code is violated, because most municipalities in California prohibit cannabis activity almost everywhere in all parts of their municipality. And they only allow what they call commercial cannabis activity in very small locations. Who does that benefit? Wealthy landlords who can rent their properties at a cannabis premium. Who does it disadvantage? The consumer we the people are the ones who suffer. We're basically paying for landlords to get rich, for municipalities to overtax and overregulate cannabis, and it's simply not fair on a plant that can grow freely. You know, we still have a lot of activism to do. Don't forget, Jack Herrera wrote a great book that many people don't remember, but it's called The Emperor Wears No Clothes. And that book is becoming more and more prophetic each day, because his basic message is that hemp, cannabis, it's the same plant, there's no difference, can save the world. And it can replace the petrochemical industry in terms of plastics by creating bioplastics. It can alter modern medicine by allowing for a very, you know, one of the most benign medicines that exist that does not have a lethal dose where that it's impossible to die of cannabis over-intoxication or over-ingestion. So it's one of the safest substances, and it's not really used in modern medicine. It's something that we need to change. And also, I was talking earlier about the psychic conditions and how it changes the mentality. It's because cannabis is not a slave drug, unlike alcohol or caffeine or all the drugs, tobacco, all the drugs that are used to enslave people and that make them, you know, want to be able to cope with horrible realities of modern life and working themselves to death. Cannabis makes people question, why am I working myself to death? It's not like, oh, I feel good, I can go back to work tomorrow after my hangover clears. Instead, people are like, wait, why are we doing this in the first place? And so it's a very revolutionary substance.
0: 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We're talking about marijuana, and we're going to take a short break, and then we're going to talk more about how marijuana might even be able to help us save this world. Stay tuned.

0: 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That's a motorcycle. There's a car passing right by, and we're here talking about marijuana. And somebody even suggested that this beautiful green plant might be able to help us save this world. Introduce yourself and tell us what
1: you're
0: thinking.
1: Ramon Garcia here with the Equity Trade Network. I think, you know, when we talk about this plant, we're being really in this bubble of what we've done here in California. But ultimately, this has been a plant that us as Native folks have used for thousands of years. It's been part of our culture, part of our ceremony, part of our medicine, and part of our history that was taken away from us. So when we talk about the war on drugs, we're talking about policies that were used to target certain individuals to create a lack of access to opportunity, education, generational wealth, whatever you might want to talk about. Well, here we are again talking about how do they use these systems that you talked about in terms of we're in this country that has certain systems, and how do they use them? Well, now they've got us talking about Schedule 3, but what is the reality of Schedule 3? The reality of Schedule 3 is that is right now the way those systems are set up. That's ruled by the FDA. That's ruled by the DEA. So, like, tell me one small mom and pop business that has an FDA approved product on the market, and tell me how is that going to benefit us as social equity or us in cannabis? How is that going to benefit us in terms of, like, breaking down the stigma and changing what that targeted damage did to our communities? It's not. We need it descheduled. We need this plant to be outside of that schedule and be treated like an agricultural product. And yes, there is a lot of good that could be done with Schedule 3 in creating medicines that help save the world. Like, literally, we have an endocannabinoid system, and this plant touches every organ in your body. So how can it save the world? It can heal a lot of things. It can create homeostasis in your body that allows your body to heal from all these things. We've already seen what it does for cancer and other things, but because of the scheduling, we know culturally what it does for our bodies, but it's not proven under this current system.
2: I think the main benefit of Schedule 3 is that there's some limited tax relief for medical businesses, and many cultivators are switching over their designation from adult and medical use just to straight up medical use. Same with manufacturers and distributors in the licensed commercial market, because then, you know, the tax benefit is they can write off their business expenses. Something that's not widely known outside the industry is that you cannot write off your business expenses, your rent, your employees, your attorneys, your advertising. None of that can be written off from one's taxes. And you have to pay taxes on all the revenue, every dollar that comes down the walks in through the door. And it's simply not fair. It, you know, it creates a huge disadvantage to the cannabis industry compared to, say, the alcohol industry, which they can write off all their business expenses, compared to the pharmaceutical industry. Not only can they write off all their business expenses, they get taxpayer funding to conduct research, and then they get a monopoly once they get the patented medicines. So we really have to deschedule cannabis entirely. Cannabis will not be free until it's regulated the way we regulate caffeine, another substance that was, when it was introduced into Europe, that, you know, that caffeine was considered the devil's creation. And then a pope said, oh, I'm kind of curious. And so he tasted some coffee and he blessed it, and now coffee is widely accepted.
3: And he taxed it.
2: That's right. And I'm not against taxation, because taxes are the cost of civilization. Otherwise, we wouldn't have public schools, we wouldn't have public libraries, we wouldn't have public roads, we wouldn't have, you know, emergency care. But, and so it's okay to have you know, regular taxation, moderate taxation, but it's got to be spent on the people, not given to military contractors, spent on foreign wars, spent on corporate welfare, and that's what a lot of our taxes pay for. And so it's simply, you know, uncivilized to tax the hardworking people and not give back any benefits, not have any benefits of living in an organized modern society. We don't get health care. We have deteriorating services. We get nickel and dime to death. It's absolutely unfair. And the way we're going to stop it is the way we started this whole wave that has gone across the world of legalization. And that was a small group of thoughtful and committed people decided to change the world. And that's the only thing that ever has. And we have to do that again.
3: That said, that was Omar Figueroa, and we're talking about taxation, and there's two brothers here, the Alvarez brothers, who deal with that probably daily.
4: Daily, 24 hours in my head. Well, just within my eyesight, they're building a 7 to 8 story prison, aka jail, and then within my same community, they're closing schools. That just says it all. This government isn't for the people.
5: And actually, as the Eddie Alvarez city councilman representative, I will push back against not only that statement, but also a lot of the statements that I've heard today. And why do I do that? Because now I have the experience of being within the system. And one thing that I want to remind each and every one of us, as well as our listeners, is you are the government. You are the government. You are the policymaker. So in other words, when we talk about advocacy, we talk about prison systems, how well it's defined and designed. It's designed by those that are profiting from it. It's a perfect system for those that created it. So let us create our system and let it be perfect as well.
6: Are you saying there's power in the people?
5: I'm saying I've seen it, I've tasted it, and I can tell you that Roseland is better than it's ever been. I can tell you that we have a library coming. I can tell you that we have parks opening. I can tell you that our housing is increasing. And the people are speaking up and being heard. So I'm saying there is power in the system because it's driven by the people. But if only a few speak up, there's still 9, 7, 6 that don't speak up. We need those missing links to speak up so we are being heard and let the masses be the influence. That is what I'm saying.
4: There's a famous saying in our family, closed mouths don't get fed.
5: That's right.
3: Absolutely.
4: And it's about we the people.
3: Absolutely. And we the people, that is us. Right now we're, you know, just less than 80 days before the midterm elections. And one thing that I know, and that's that the Democratic Party, the parties that exist right now, cannot win local, state, or federal elections without the brown vote. That is becoming so, so clear. But in this industry, the one thing that I've seen, you know, compared to 10 years ago, 20 years ago, marijuana was like a cottage industry. You know, little farmers here, little farmers there, you know, people, you know, developing their products and so forth. And within the last 5 years, the corporations have come in and taken over. And I think you brothers as business, you know, persons in the county, have seen that happen.
4: We can tell the quality isn't the same. Honestly, the quality is not the same.
2: And I was going to add that the corporations and the venture capitalists, the family offices, you know, the rich people who try to control all facets of economic activity, they try to take over and they lost their shares. Why? Because they do not understand cannabis. They have no passion for cannabis. Some don't even use cannabis, have never used cannabis. They just see it as another commodity to buy and sell. And so I think that there's people power and we, the people, can vote with our dollars. And that's what I'm going to turn it over. This is Omar Figueroa, and I'm turning it over to Ramon Garcia, who...
7: And on that point, to piggyback on what our brother in the council here said, when we've been trying to get the government to admit that they created policies that created damage for over 500 years on this continent, we did that in Oakland with the first social equity program. And how did that happen? That happened by a small group of people that refused to let their voice not be heard. And so that change comes small and it comes local. So don't let anybody tell you that your voice doesn't matter. Like, that is the problem that, we've come to, is we're allowing other people to speak for us or other people to lead that charge, as opposed to understanding the power that comes from our voice. And that's what the Equity Trade Network is really about. And the certification was about, okay, we've been around this plant for millennia, right? And we understand the plant and our consumers. And so now, as opposed to just protesting and burning stuff down, it not changing, like, we can vote with our dollar. I apologize, my bad. Things not changing. We can vote with our dollar. We can invest in companies, businesses, people that are actually reinvesting into our communities, as opposed to continuing to give our money and our power to businesses that go outside of our communities and have no investment in voting on the local schools or paying the local taxes or any of that. It is within our power as communities to stand up and make that change, and that's what we've been doing collectively.
5: And to that, brother, I will add our responsibility, and it's going to take discipline.
4: Freddie Alvarez, I think, honestly, like he just said, that's a really good point. If you don't want to speak up, you don't want to be outspoken, you don't be shunned upon or stand out like a sore thumb, vote with your dollar. Do a background who the owners are, what brand you're supporting, what they're doing with their brand, how do they move, how do they employ. That's an easier way to help change the industry. Don't support big corporations, or if you do, what are they doing? What are they doing to help? The owner is everything. It's like, do you want that guy to be your bus driver or not?
6: I'm going to bring you back in, Sarah, and I want you to talk more about the struggle on the medical side and what you think some of the challenges are.
8: So I'm going to go back to the change to Schedule 3 hypothetically,
6: okay,
8: here, because that was part of our conversation,
6: yes,
8: today.
6: Please.
8: And that change is not going to decriminalize cannabis, nor is it going to legalize adult use of cannabis. It's not going to change the FDA policy on how they approve what products are safe for us to use. Like, when we say this is good for melanoma, you know, there's research behind it. And so, you know, any product that wants to use those statements is going to have to go through an FDA process in the future. This is only going to allow access in states that have their own medical cannabis laws. And so there's still a few states out there that haven't, you know, gone through the whole push of writing their own legislation. This isn't going to affect hemp definitions. And it's not going to allow us to travel state to state unless the other state has reciprocity. So as a patient, you know, if I want to go visit my grandmother, you know, I'd like to take my medicine with me and know that I'm not going to get sick while I'm traveling. And so these are important and might seem like small pieces, but they infect individual lives in big ways. The other thing is, this doesn't change federal policy penalties outside of state law. So the laws that are existent, if they feel like someone's breaking them, they're still going to enforce those. And last but not least, this doesn't affect our military. There's still a zero tolerance policy for our military when we know how much this is helping them. And so, you know, watching people that are sacrificing themselves for our country, for our government, later get consequences for using an herb, we still got a lot of work to do. And I do want to acknowledge some of the organizations that have really been pushing for some of that work. I've worked for many years with Americans for Safe Access. I also want to give highlight to Students for Sensible Drug Policy, National Organization of Reform of Marijuana Laws, more commonly known as NORML, as well as California NORML. You guys rock. Oaksterdam University has been doing a lot of education on these changes as well. Also want to acknowledge the Equity Trade Network. And two more organizations that I think are worth mentioning. We're talking about impacts of drug war. We still have many individuals incarcerated on cannabis. You know, many people don't even realize that Edwin Ruiz is still there 40 years later. And so we got to look at Last Prisoner Project. We got to look at Freedom Grow. We got to look at ways to change these policies long term.
3: Well, while we're doing that, I know you have something to say, Omar.
2: We are not done yet. You know, we have semi-legalization at the state level. We have half-assed medicalization federal level. cannabis is still not free. Cannabis users are still not free. And it's not going to happen if we tune out. The system wants us to tune out from politics. They make politics so disgusting and so such a, you know, turnoff that they want the people to turn away from it, to like not think about politics because it's unpleasant, to not be active because you will stick out. And we cannot allow that to happen, because if we disengage, we disengage our power. And, you know, one of the most common ways that we give up our power is by thinking we don't have any. The truth is we have lots of power. We have to talk to each other. We have to organize, and we can't give up. We're not done yet. There's still much more to be done.
6: And what are the structures that stand in the way? What are the things? Well, what has to happen first, second, and third? Well, what kind of transformation do we need here?
2: I think the first one is for people to elevate their conscience, realize that they do have power, that, you know, doing nothing is exactly what the system wants you to do, and to start, like, talking to like-minded folks, because that will create that critical mass of conscience. Remember, the people who started Proposition 215, that was a 1996 voter initiative in California that kicked off legalization worldwide. Do you guys know that cannabis is federally legal in Germany, in one of the most regulated, uptight countries on earth? They're far ahead of us. And so I think what we have to do is realize, like, we are more powerful than we have been taught, and that our power is by being together. You know, like so that's where you start. You start by talking to other people, by, you know, meeting together. The cool thing about the cannabis industry, and, you know, before it was an industry, it was a cannabis movement. And so people would, get together, they would plan, they would organize, they would strategize, and then they would also celebrate life together. And so you got to have a joyful movement for people to want to join it. It cannot be all, you know, militant and no fun. As Emma Goldman said, I don't want a part of a revolution where I cannot dance. And so it's got to be, you know, a joyful movement. It's a movement that is based on a love of life, not a, you know, love of death, thanatocratic regime, which we're currently living in. And so how are we going to change that? By having hope, by getting together, by us all collectively expressing our wish for change, because a better world is possible, and it's inside us, and we have to let it out.
6: Beautiful.
3: And I think today is a good demonstration of that. This panel we put together is a trailblazing, radical, you know, show. And we have the two Alvarez brothers here, who are, you know, trailblazers in the Green Emerald Triangle. But that said, I know that you both, and a lot of us, you know, if we look back, you know, 20, 30 years ago, we were all growing, you know, our little plots, you know, to share with our familia, to share with our homies, you know, to share with the neighborhood. It was something we grew and shared. I know that as raza, as Latinos, and we all have the same story. In the closet, in my jefitos, at my parents' house, was a big jar where my jefe would, you know, get, 100%
5: alcohol, right?
3: And the sugarcane alcohol, and stuff it with the leaves and bud of marijuana, let it there for 6 months, take it out, and everybody would use it for arthritis, rheumatismo, pains,
5: fevers.
3: So sometimes people go, ¿qué es eso? Oh, yeah, your jefitos, your parents have that too? Everybody has the same story. So it's been part of our culture.
9: Passed down.
3: But at this point, you know, we've seen a change. Now the corporations have come in and taken over the growing of marijuana. You have massive warehouses of indoor. And there is a big difference between indoor and sun-grown outdoor marijuana. But in all of it, the industry has been workers, you know, from trimigrants, you know, processing it y todo, the growers cultivating. For much of that, the workforce is brown. So that said, there's a big threat with ICE. They made it clear about a month and a half ago that they're no longer going to be going to Target. They're no longer going to be doing Home Depot, you know, or waiting outside of churches or waiting outside of courthouses or jails. They're going to work sites. So that means that the cannabis industry, you know, in the agricultural areas are going to be under fire. Yourself, Eddie, here in Santa Rosa, which is the center of Sonoma County, the economic base that's being held up by the wine industry and the cannabis industry, what do you see happening with the workers?
5: You know, when it comes to agriculture, City of Santa Rosa is not deep in the agricultural business. That's more for the county of Sonoma, as it has the land that's open for the agriculture aspect of it. For us, it's more of the commercial part of it, the retail aspect of it, since we're more of an urban area. But nonetheless, it affects us because those individuals live in Santa Rosa. Those individuals have their families here in Santa Rosa. So it does affect us, but not to the level of agriculture. We get the secondary effect of that. Now, when it comes to worker protection, it goes so far. It goes so far than dignity and employment. It's dignity of existence. Now the fear tactic that we're seeing at the federal government goes far, far beyond the workplace. But yet, you know, even as a council member, when we look at projects, community improvement projects, there's threat right now from the federal government that they, at their whims, can stop a project halfway through. So if you think about the community improvement projects of a park, imagine that we invested $5 million into this park and also the government says, stop. We can no longer continue it. We don't get the $5 million back. But we're left with an open space that was supposed to be a community equity project. It's absolutely disgusting what is happening when it comes to local rights, and that includes that employment. So it goes far beyond our local economy. And when it comes to midterm elections, shame on us. Shame on us if we do not choose correctly. Because after all, I'm here. I think that's the purpose of me being here today, is to be that voice that says, hey, it's on us. It's on us to have the government that we deserve. What kind of government do you want? I know what kind of government I want.
6: Well, hopefully they won't elect Trump for a third time. But that's an indication of the problem deep in our country, and which you're getting to as well. Again, you're listening to a special edition of Flashpoints. What an honor. And let me tell you who, before we say goodbye, I want to make sure everybody knows who we've been talking to. We've had Sarah Schrader here, Ramon Garcia, Freddie and Eddie Alvarez, also, Chuch has shown up, Miguel Gavilan Molina. Who did I forget? And my brain is doing a big blank here.
9: Omar Figueroa.
6: Omar Figueroa, my brain. So again, we've got 4 minutes.
10: Don't forget yourself.
6: I'm Dennis. We've 4 minutes. We've got 4 minutes. Let's go around and just a little goodbye message from everybody here.
9: So my goodbye message.
6: And introduce yourself.
9: This is Omar Figueroa, and I'm the lawyer. You know, I've been an activist and an attorney for decades now. And my message to everybody is register to vote. Make sure everybody you know is registered to vote. And make sure that everybody actually does vote. Democracy cannot work unless all the voices are heard.
5: And Eddie Alvarez, city council member, city of Santa Rosa, and I'll echo that same sentiment. You know, for decades, they have conditioned us to say, my vote doesn't matter. There's no greater lie in politics and our democratic system than that. So if you think about what your rights are, don't believe the biggest lie that we've been taught. Your vote does matter. Your voice matter. Your right to organize matters. Your voice to hold us elected officials matter. The right for you to question everything of your government matters. I believe that to be the most patriotic thing that each and every one of us can do, and it's your responsibility.
7: Aho, Ramon Garcia here with the Equity Trade Network. Remember that we were a community before we were an industry, and ultimately how we got here was how we got to this point was that this is about medicine, and we forgot that this is about medicine. We forgot the impact that this plant can have on our communities, especially as black and brown folks. We use a lot of prescription medications. This, the energy that created the happiness and joy was that we were actually helping people save their lives. And so remember, this is medicine. Vote with your dollar.
8: I agree. Americans for Safe Access was founded on the thought that patients deserve the safe access to the medicine that they are already using. And so I support that. And we wouldn't have gotten where we are over the last 2.5 decades if it wasn't for every individual making these push in every state. That includes showing up to hearings. That means hosting debates, doing protests. So keep that energy up.
4: Freddie Alvarez, Gilmore, San Rosa. I think united we're stronger together. I think the biggest hurdles for the cannabis industry and the industry is taxes, because if those taxes don't change, sorry to hear, it's going to be handed on to the customer. We need change.
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11: See you still, brother. What up, dude?

And that does it for another episode of Flashpoints. Our executive producer is Dennis Bernstein. Senior producers, Miguel Gabalon Molina and Kevin Pina. Technical producer, Rod Akil. Our theme music written and produced by Charlie Lang. 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

0: From KPFK in Los Angeles, this is Living in the USA. I'm John Wiener, talking about politics, thinking about the left.
1: Later in the hour, election protection. Indivisible and its 2,500 local volunteer-led groups is preparing for a rapid response to any threats to free and fair voting around Election Day, starting with plans to promote early voting and including preparations to mobilize large-scale protests if there are attempts to undermine the results. Leah Greenberg, the co-founder and co-executive director of Indivisible, will explain. Also later in the hour, Vanita Gupta will review the massive legal planning underway to defend the vote, the count, and the certification of the winners in the midterms. She was Associate Attorney General in the Biden administration and has been working with the Senate Democrats Elections Task Force on planning and preparations for November. But first, today's political update with Harold Meyerson. Of course, he's editor-at-large of The American Prospect. Harold, welcome back.
2: Always good to be here, John.
1: Well, Thursday, we got the results of the special election to replace Eric Swalwell, who resigned from Congress in the face of charges of sexual misconduct. This district is Northern California, kind of east of the East Bay. The winner was Aisha Wahab, the most recent target of AIPAC. AIPAC spent more than $6 million to defeat her. She's the first Afghan-American elected to Congress, was also the first elected to the California legislature. And she was supported by the state Democratic Party, labor unions, Dolores Huerta, Congresswoman Pramila Jayapal, and the Congressional Progressive Caucus, the state's Attorney General Rob Bonta. So we have another progressive Democrat going to Congress to replace a centrist Democrat, and she takes office immediately. This is to replace the current sitting representative, and another defeat for AIPAC money.
2: Yeah, AIPAC is kind of on a negative roll, as it were. In the Bay Area, which maybe not that surprising, but across the country and even in jurisdictions like that of Manhattan's Dan Goldman, who lost to Brad Lander, that are heavily Jewish. So it's another questionable call by AIPAC. And, you know, this is only to serve out the balance of what would have been Swalwell's term. So newly Representative Wahab is also going to face the same candidate in November for the full 2-year term that begins in January of next year. So this was kind of a dry run for the November election, as well as an election that, you know, puts her in Congress for the duration of this year.
1: The biggest election news nationally this week was the major upset in the Florida Democratic Senate primary, where Democratic Socialist Angie Nixon beat the establishment candidate Alexander Vindman by a massive margin, 12 points, even though he outspent her by a massive margin. I think
2: like 16 to 1, I think, at least. Maybe 21, he outspent.
1: Yeah. So my question is, how did she do it?
2: Well, apparently, to begin with, while much has been made of her very recent membership in DSA, she's an experienced community organizer.

0: the Republican since he assumed he was going to win the primary.
1: I should say he's not the only one who assumed he was going to win. I think everybody assumed he was going to win. I had never even heard of Angie Nixon until they announced that she was the winner.
0: Nor had the characteristic endorsers of such candidates like Bernie or AOC. And DSA had not gotten around to endorsing her, although it's clear that like AOC and Bernie, there are a number of DSA positions that she obviously is not all that keen on, particularly running in Florida, celebrating as the DSA National Committee did the 100th birthday of Fidel Castro, which probably does not play well in various quadrants of Florida. But her democratic socialism predates and I think makes pretty clear that there's a groundswell out there for a progressive response, not just to Trump, but to what the economy has become in recent decades.
1: We've all had to learn, who is this person? And she seems pretty great. After her work for the SEIU, she did get elected to the state legislature for, I think,
0: right,
1: two terms. So she's now an experienced political campaigner and quite good at it. She appeared on Morning Joe the morning after she won, and he quizzed her on this DSA business, as everybody who's a member of DSA gets quizzed. She said her issues are a $15 minimum wage and pushing for early childhood education, kind of mainstream things for the Democrats these days. She said she did not, in answer to specific questions, she said she does not support defunding the police. She does not support abolishing prisons. She does believe the government should secure the border. And she also said she does not support further military aid to Israel. This is going to be an issue in Florida.
0: Of course it's going to be an issue in Florida. And, you know, I think the position she articulated are what I might characterize as the mainstream democratic socialist positions, and is kind of in keeping with the piece I wrote, noting that given a CNN poll suggesting that maybe 15 or even 20 million Americans call themselves socialists, and my noting that DSA represents less than 1% of them, I think she's with that 99%. And we'll see just how far that can take her. Florida obviously is a heavily Republican state. But, you know, this is turning out to be a rather crazy year electorally. There was even a poll out that showed Arkansas Republican Senator Tom Cotton, who everyone assumed is going to get reelected by 20 points. One poll showed him actually trailing the Democrat in that state. And we know that a quite reasonable poll in Kansas showed that Democratic clergyman actually is running more or less even with the Republican incumbent Republican senator there. So, you know, really a lot of what this year is going to be about on election day is just how far down Trump is going to drag all of his Republican little helpers.
1: Yes, a nice way of putting it. I just should point out the last Democrat to win a Senate election in Florida was Bill Nelson in 2012. How many people remember Bill Nelson in 2012?
0: Yeah, well, I actually don't remember, but I know that there was a guy named Claude Pepper, who
1: yes,
0: was a liberal Democratic senator from Florida during the New Deal and shortly thereafter. So if we go back far enough, we can find traces of electoral decency and sanity in Florida.
1: One interesting thing about Angie Nixon's victory was this was not like Fran Hong in Wisconsin. Her support was not focused in college towns and upper middle class white people. She won a lot of rural counties bordering Georgia. She won the Florida Panhandle. This is not, shall we say, DSA country.
0: No, it's not DSA country, and honestly, it's not Democratic Party country. So we need to look at who's in the Democratic Party in Florida, which is a lot of blacks, just as Angie Nixon is black. And, you know, her opponent is an Eastern European immigrant, which is probably somewhat literally alien to some Floridian sensibilities. So many, many factors can be adduced for this

0: so the surprising demographics of Nixon's coalition.
1: And at last, we have a Nixon who we can support.
0: Yes, Nixon's the one. I seem to recall a slogan from my youth. You know, if you wait long enough, Nixon's the one yet again.
1: Nixon's the one. You heard it here from Harold Meyerson. There's a kind of a fascinating footnote to the election news from Florida. A January 6th convicted insurrectionist ran in the Republican primary for Congress for a seat in Fort Myers and Naples. This is a guy who spent a year in federal prison after a D.C. jury convicted him of five criminal counts, including one felony, because of his participation in the January 6th assault on the Capitol. And he ran as a January 6th veteran. He's one of the people who Trump pardoned. So it's an interesting test of how many Republicans go along with Trump's treatment of the January 6th convicted felons as what Trump calls patriots, warriors, and great people. This guy running as a January 6th convicted criminal got 4% of the vote in the Republican primary. That seems pretty significant to me.
0: It basically shows there are limits beyond which even MAGA Republicans are hesitant to go, which I suppose can be a consoling thought as people struggle to get to sleep.
1: Yeah, I mean, the big picture here for the Republicans is that Trump's power over the base does seem to be waning, and there's evidence of this all over the place. It was just a couple of months ago that when he came out against Bill Cassidy, incumbent senator from Louisiana. Bill Cassidy was defeated in the primary. When he came out against John Cornyn in Texas, John Cornyn was defeated in the Republican primary. Same with Thomas Massie in Kentucky. All three of them are leaving Congress because Trump endorsed their opponents. But in the last week or two, several of Trump's endorsed candidates lost. My personal favorite, your Minnesota moment, is that Mike Lindell, the pillow guy and election denier, lost his campaign in Minnesota to run for governor. There are three House candidates endorsed by Trump who lost Republican primaries in the last week or two, and a couple of candidates for governor. It's not a lot. But it's kind of shifting the terrain here, where it's put Trump more in the position of trying to pick the winner so that he can endorse the guy who won, rather than using his clout to get his own people elected. I mean, in our view, it's kind of long overdue, but it is significant.
0: Right, and the above-mentioned Cassidy, Massey, and Cornyn might say, you know, there but for a primary date that was too goddamned early, go I. All of this reflects sort of the larger dynamic that Trump is really seen, even in Republican circles, to put it charitably, as floundering, and that the effect this will have on Republican turnout in November could eclipse the Republicans gaining seats through gerrymandering and things like that. And I think even as we look at some of these almost wacky poll results that show Democrats being competitive in states or districts where, you know, they have no business being competitive, you know, we don't know just how low Trump's support is going to go and what effect that will have on the November elections.
1: Trump's waning power is evident in some other places. On Tuesday, ABC and its parent corporation, the Walt Disney Company, launched a federal lawsuit against Trump's FCC, saying he violated their free speech rights when they announced early investigations of their licenses. Let's remember that in 2024, ABC was one of the first major news organizations to submit to Trump. They donated $16 million to his presidential library to settle a lawsuit he brought over his assertion that George Stephanopoulos misstated the crime he committed against E. Jean Carroll. This ABC kind of changing sides from being one that submitted to Trump to one that is suing him in court for interfering with their First Amendment rights. This is pretty significant, too.
0: It is, but I think the one other event that's worth following ABC on is Trump's attempt to get Jimmy Kimmel off the air. And when ABC went along with that for a week, the blowback from their own viewers and therefore their own stations was such that they reinstated Jimmy Kimmel. And so, ABC is a corporation that not only has to bow down to Trump when ordered to, which most American corporations apparently do, but also has a countervailing power with the American public that other corporations don't experience so directly and vividly as a broadcast network does. So let's hear it for countervailing powers.
1: Excellent point. Trump, of course, is not giving up. On Friday, that's the day we're broadcasting this conversation, he threatened a liberal think tank with a $5 billion defamation lawsuit. This was the Center for American Progress. Their offense was publishing a report concluding that his deployment of the National Guard to cities earlier this year had little effect on reducing violent crime. Trump's lawyer said that was false and malicious and gave them until 5 p.m. on Friday to retract the story and apologize to Trump, or else they'll go ahead with a $5 billion defamation lawsuit. I wonder if you have any comment on this.
0: Yeah, I mean, this is a suit which will be tossed out of court by a judge anywhere between 10 and 40 seconds after it's submitted. I mean, this is really sheer nonsense. And, you know, I mean, it's not really an attack on Trump. I mean, you know, everyone in my city, Washington, D.C., notes the presence of National Guard here, you know, and that crime rates have somewhat dropped here. But crime rates have dropped all over the country. And most strikingly in the next nearest big city, Baltimore, which doesn't have National Guard deployed there. I mean, really, for Trump, the problem with the report from CAP, as the Center for American Progress is frequently called, is simply that it's accurate. You assume that think tanks should be in the business of accurately reporting what's going on. That's not much of a basis for a lawsuit.
1: My other favorite lawsuit of Trump's is he sued the Des Moines Register, arguing that a poll the paper published before the 2024 election, which indicated that at that point he would lose the vote in Iowa, Trump sued, claiming that was consumer fraud and election interference. The poll showed Kamala Harris ahead by 3 points in Iowa at the time of the last poll. But several days later, Trump won the state by 13. Trump first tried suing them in federal court and got kicked out. He's now refiled in Polk County, Iowa, hoping he might do better. Is it a crime to publish a poll that turns out to be an incorrect prediction of the outcome of an election?
0: Well, if it is, there should be a spate of lawsuits all around the country right now since the polls really got it wrong in Michigan and Wisconsin and so on. This basically just is further indication of the complete derangement of Donald Trump and the inability of any of the people around him to even try to curtail, you know, these outbursts.
1: There is one lesson here that we should never forget, that polls are not predictions of what's going to happen on Election Day. They're a report on what is happening right now.
0: And often they're not even a report on what is happening right now because they're sampling the wrong people. So, yeah, all kinds of cautionary measures need to be taken regards to polls.
1: One last question. You know, we're in the dog days of August here. August is a famous time for beach reading. I wonder what you've been reading recently.
0: Well, I don't think it's beach reading, but I've been reading the journals of Arthur Schlesinger Jr., a celebrated historian of the New Deal, someone who worked inside JFK's White House, a longtime Kennedy family, I don't know what, consigliere or thereabouts. And it's really been pretty interesting in these journals run from 1952 until the year 2000. And they kind of trace different trends in American liberalism that I think are pretty revealing for today.
1: Tell us what you have learned.
0: Well, he was a speechwriter for Adlai Stevenson, of course, the Illinois governor who was a Democratic candidate for president in 52 and 56, losing both elections to Eisenhower. And he was sort of disappointed in Stevenson, in that Stevenson's speeches, he took out any of the sort of class focus that underpinned both Roosevelt and Truman, the two Democratic candidates for president before him. And Stevenson told Schlesinger that, look, you know, these are all fait accomplis. We, you know, young people today can count on the high level of unionization and Social Security and what have you to ensure that they have reasonably good economic prospects. It's silly to run on this class stuff. Well, you know, flip that to today, and young people cannot count on the economy to give them economic prospects that are decent. The unions have all but disappeared. The mixed economy that Roosevelt created has been deregulated and demolished. And the same kind of logic that, you know, Stevenson and in Kennedy's in Schlesinger's journals, it's clear that, you know, he had this issue with with John Kennedy as well. The same kind of issues that led them to say, okay, you don't run against American capitalism when, you know, it's really performing, you know, should inform us today that when American capitalism isn't performing, when it's only benefiting the rich, it's back to the 21st century version, or it's devising the 21st century version of the New Deal.
1: Harold Meyerson, Beach Reading for August. You can read him at prospect.org. Thank you, Harold.
0: Always good to be here, John, even if it means I'm not on the beach.
1: Now it's time for your Minnesota Moment. That's news from my hometown of St. Paul that you won't get from Sean Hannity. In the Minnesota Republican primary for governor last week, Mike Lindell, the pillow guy and election denier who ran to be the party's candidate for governor, took a page out of Trump's playbook and refused to concede that he had lost, even though the margin of his loss was 11%. He said he was demanding a recount, which under Minnesota law he would have to pay for. The cost is estimated by the state to be $825,000. There's one problem there. Although he once claimed to be a billionaire, Lindell's current net worth is estimated to be zero or less. He had built his political career around the claim that Trump's 2020 defeat resulted from a rigged and stolen election, and he spent tens of million dollars pursuing that conspiracy theory through lawsuits, documentaries, and conferences. Courts repeatedly rejected those claims, and last month, Lindell settled a $1.3 billion lawsuit filed against him by the voting technology company Liberty Vote, formerly known as Dominion Voting Systems. This has been your Minnesota Moment, a special feature of this broadcast.

0: This year's the culmination of an unprecedented campaign led by Trump to sabotage Democratic voting in the midterms, and millions of people are already at work to protect free and fair elections. One of the groups taking the lead in that work is Indivisible, the network of grassroots groups that turned out 8 million people in 3,300 places for the No Kings 3 protests last March. To talk about Indivisible's election protection program, we turn to Leah Greenberg. She's co-founder and co-executive director of the Indivisible Project, and she's also co-host of the weekly podcast, What's the Plan? It's about the actions we can take right now that have the most impact. Last time we talked was in March, just before No Kings 3. Leah Greenberg, welcome back.
1: Great to be here.
0: Well, Trump is trying lots of tactics to prevent Democrats from voting. He's been losing a lot. He's been losing in the courts. He's been losing in Congress. He's been trying to get Congress, the Senate in particular, to pass the SAVE Act, which would require proof of citizenship and photo ID for voting. But the Senate has never voted for it because the Republican leadership knows they'd lose. And the legal side of election protection seems to be in pretty good shape right now. The lawyers have been preparing for this for years, ever since Trump won election. And that includes, of course, the lawyers who work for the Blue State Attorneys General, the ACLU, the Brennan Center, the Legal Defense Fund of the NAACP, all those organizations we read about, like Democracy Defenders, Democracy Docket, and, of course, the parties, the Senate Democrats, and so on. I was amazed to find what the big foundations are doing to support all this election protection work. Ford Foundation, $60 million. MacArthur, $100 million. Open Society, $300 million. Democracy Fund, $500 million. That's Pierre Omidyar. And hundreds of millions more from Freedom Together, Rockefeller, and others. So lots of lawyers at work, lots of money being spent on this. What's not as well understood is the grassroots part of election protection, and that's where Indivisible comes in, with its millions of veterans of No Kings protests in thousands of places where people vote. Indivisible, of course, is best known for those huge one-day mobilizations. Are you planning to do more of that around the election?
1: Well, here's what I can say on that front. We think that there is going to be a number of moments when it's going to be really important to collectively show up en masse in the period pre-election. We think that the most important and most significant thing that we collectively need to do is establish, you know, in a really movement-oriented way, that we will not be scared out of exercising our right to vote. And to really encourage people collectively to understand that this is an election in which we all get a say in our democracy, and we collectively have the power to drive the results that we want. And so we are looking at an additional collective day of action. It is not yet official. We're working through our grassroots networks. We're working through with partners around the country, because this is the kind of thing that you really want to have everyone have a chance to weigh in on. Obviously, election season is quite sensitive that way. But we are collectively working towards something that we hope to announce pretty soon.
0: Of course, what we really need is not just a big demonstration of millions of people. We need a big turnout for voting.
1: That's right. That's right. Absolutely. And what we think is going to be really crucial during this window is understanding the connection between exercising our freedom of speech and exercising our right to vote, right? Like, fundamentally, the movement that we have been part of is a movement that is for small d democracy. It is a movement that is saying, we, the people, are where the power ultimately resides. And one of the core ways in which that right is expressed and that power is expressed is via the voting booth.
0: And winning by undeniable, overwhelming margins is by far the best form of election protection, you've been arguing.
1: Yeah, absolutely. One of the things that we talk about a lot in our own anti-election sabotage campaigning is, you know, the Hungary move, right? We were very much in touch with a lot of our friends in the Hungarian pro-democracy movement in advance of their election last year. This is after almost two decades of rule by their authoritarian dictator, their mini Trump. And, you know, there was an enormous amount of preparation and concern that went into the possibility of a stolen election. And also, at the end of the day, they turned out and they won in such margins that it was simply didn't pass the smell test to try to sabotage the results. And so, you know, we are under no illusions that you can simply vote your way out of it with nothing else, no preparation, no organizing, et cetera. But we're also clear that massive overwhelming turnout is itself an election protection strategy.
0: And what a lot of our friends are worried about is election day. Trump declares in this scenario, Trump declares a national security emergency and claims the power to send troops or ICE or the National Guard to blue polling places in swing states to try to intimidate voters. The lawyers, of course, will be rushing to court to get injunctions to stop them because voter intimidation is against the law in every state. What are individual groups planning, thinking about for election day?
1: Well, first of all, let me say that part of this is partly why we, when we do our Hands Off Our Vote campaign, we talk about early voting as such a centrally important part of the strategy, because early voting creates a visible demonstration that communities are turning out to vote. It creates an orientation around voting as a season rather than just a single day that you take that action on. It spreads out the time window so that if there are risks, if there is a sabotage attempt, if there is a crisis, there is time to address it and make sure that you are getting your vote successfully in. And so we're really going to be encouraging people first and foremost to avoid the situation in which last minute shenanigans, I say lightly, last minute sabotage attempts on election day can meaningfully impact the outcome. So that's the first piece. The second piece is we really think that it's important for people to be connected at a hyper local level so that if and when there are sabotage attempts in your county, in your state, you know who's got the ball and how to show up and what to do. A lot of our work in the key states where we are worried about sabotage is really about making sure that people are connected and trained in advance so that if there is a crisis, people are prepared. And I'll just add one additional thing on the ICE at the polls consideration, because this is something that I hear quite a lot from people. And, you know, we think it's both a valid concern, and we also want people to understand what could happen and what could not happen, because it's the kind of place where there's also a real risk of fear running rampant and people attributing to the administration powers that they don't have. It is very possible that we would see the administration deploy ICE, CBP, some part of their DHS secret police force into communities that are have larger minority populations as a voter suppression tactic. We are concerned about that. The most important thing that I would urge people who are worried about on that front to do right now is to collectively get trained on knowing your rights, on ICE Watch, on the ways you can coordinate with your local immigrant rights infrastructure on an ongoing basis. Because in a window where that kind of threat is being made, it's, you know, racial profiling, attempting to suppress a community, the people who are going to be organized to respond are the people who've been doing this work on a daily basis. So we really encourage people to not think of that as some kind of totally separate election threat, but another impetus to get trained and prepared and connected locally.
0: Groups that have been doing this, not just for days and weeks, but for years.
1: 100%. 100%.
0: In some ways, the biggest problems may be in the blue cities, in states with Republican governors, Republican attorneys general, Republican secretaries of state, Texas. Texas has a lot of Democratic votes in Houston, Dallas, and so on. And in Texas, the attorney general is Ken Paxton, who happens to be the candidate for Senate, who happens to be running behind right now in the polls. James Tallarico is 3 points ahead in the latest Fox News poll. I'm pretty sure there are indivisible groups in Houston, Dallas, San Antonio, Austin, El Paso. What can you tell us about them?
1: There are a bunch of places where we're concerned. One is, as you mentioned, red governed blue cities. And also, you know, there are a bunch of other, if I start listing the number of different concerns that we have and the number of different geographies and exactly what we're at risk for, people tend to get a little overwhelmed. And so I really want to encourage people to not think about this in terms of hyper-specific local guidance, but in terms of knowing your rights, getting trained, getting connected, dispelling administration propaganda and disinformation, turning people out to early vote, being prepared to do rapid response in response to threats in your area. So, you know, that might look like you are showing up to your local Board of Elections meetings in order to monitor a MAGA adjacent supervisor, right? That might look like you are showing up to the state legislature in order to push back on a threat that impacts your city. The most important thing is to be connected to flexible local activist organizing communities that can help to direct you when the time comes, because this is not like an independent situation where you just can make your calls and be done with it. We actually all have to be in relationship with each other and prepared to move quickly.
0: I'm glad you mentioned the problems aren't going to end on Election Day. Election Day is, you know, the first big challenge, but then there's the counting the ballots and the certifying the ballots. Remind us what that requires and what it might require of us.
1: Yeah, well, so there are a number of different potential interference points that we are concerned about and monitoring. And that ranges from, as you said, Election Day, to the process of counting, to certifying the count, to the actual swearing in.
0: January 3rd, 2027.
1: Exactly. And what I would say is that we will not be dropping our guard until the new Congress is sworn in, because at each point there is some vulnerability to either legal or extra legal attempts to subvert the process. Some of that is going to look like making sure that people really organize so that there's very local backlash in the event that you see a state effort to do that. Some of that is going to be around preparing the collective mobilization capacity, right? We have shown over the last year and a half that we can mobilize in literally historically unprecedented numbers. If we need to do that again on much shorter notice, we will be able to do that. And some of it is just going to be about collectively, you know, pre-organizing and making sure people understand this is a real threat so that we can move swiftly if we need to. One of the biggest fears that we have is around people being too slow to understand what is happening in order to successfully react. And so we want to do the pre-work to make sure people understand this is a real risk.
0: And it isn't just Indivisible that is doing this work. Who else is part of this coalition?
1: Well, I would say, you know, there's a really heroic cross-ecosystem effort to coordinate here, because fundamentally what we're talking about is risks and threats that play out in 20-something different states, more really if you think about all the additional ones that have congressional districts that might be at risk. Each of those states, there is coordinated effort by folks who are thinking about election protection, about voter rights, voting rights, about the legal strategies, about the mobilizing strategies. We are then in touch collectively to make sure that state actors are getting the support that they need from national actors. And we're making sure that the folks who are, you know, going to be leading the legal strategies and the communications and narrative and the mobilization are all talking to each other. Because fundamentally, this is not something where you can just have a legal response or a mobilization response. You actually need to wed those folks together in order to have a really effective strategy where you win the story of what is happening in the country and you win the legal fights.
0: I want to just recall what happened in Minnesota in 2025, because I think there's some important lessons there. That was a kind of a nightmare scenario for Indivisible Twin Cities. The night before the No Kings rally was scheduled, June 2025, the Democratic Party Speaker of the state legislature, Melissa Hortman, was assassinated along with her husband by what turned out to be an anti-abortion activist, but he had some No Kings leaflets in his car, which the police recovered shortly thereafter. But the killer was still on the loose at the time the main No Kings rally was scheduled to take place at the Minnesota State Capitol in St. Paul. You and I have talked about this before on this program. The Minnesota State Police urged people not to attend. And the governor, of course, had to follow the advice of the state police and cancel this speech. But Indivisible decided to go ahead with that rally. That was a very courageous and important decision. And how many people showed up at the state capitol?
1: I believe it was something like 70,000 people.
0: It was a great event, actually. Keith Ellison, the state attorney general, kind of gave the keynote speech. And, you know, it's not impossible that something scary and horrible will happen right before Election Day this November. But we will remember what you guys did in St. Paul that day. And it's one reason why you say we will not be scared.
1: Well, and so much credit to Indivisible Twin Cities, who really did take that moment and turn it into something very powerful and a collective show of people power.
0: So Indivisible has a program called Hands Off Our Vote, a national program to ensure that all eligible voters get to cast their ballot and that those ballots get counted. How can our listeners find out more about all this?
1: Yeah, well, you can go to indivisible.org and you can sign up. You'll get updates. You can sign up for the Hands Off Our Vote campaign there. And you will be invited to trainings. You'll be invited to rapid response updates. If you are in a state that we have identified as a high-risk state, we will make sure that you can get connected to resources on what to do and how to take action wherever you are.
0: Last question. Do you think we will have free and fair elections in these midterms?
1: Well, I think we've got to start from being real that, you know, free and fair elections has been a moving target throughout American history, right? I know many people from across, particularly the American South, who would be very clear that they haven't been operating under anything that looks like free and fair elections for a long time, right? And particularly when it comes to, you know, attacks on voting rights, the ongoing efforts to really to destroy the Voting Rights Act, all of the ways in which there's been, this is both the culmination of Trump's specific obsession with election sabotage and also a multi-decade campaign by a broad swath of the Republican Party to sabotage the right to vote, to make it harder for regular people to vote, and particularly to limit the rights of Black and Brown folks to vote. So I think they will attempt to throw every trick in the book at this election. I think that they will take advantage of, you know, wherever they have the power to try to restrict conditions. And I think they will fail because there are more of us than there are of them. And there are more people who fundamentally want a free and fair election in which all of our voices are heard.
0: We think they will fail. Mm-hmm. Leah Greenberg, she's co-founder and co-executive director of the Indivisible Project. More information at indivisible.org. Leah, thank you for all your work. And thanks for talking with us today.
1: Pleasure to join.

0: Voting rights leaders and blue state officials have been hard at work to stop Trump's efforts to sabotage the midterms. One of those leaders is Vanita Gupta. She's director of the Center for Law and Public Trust at the NYU Law School and a distinguished scholar in residence there. Before that, she was Associate Attorney General in the Biden administration. That's the third-ranking official at the Department of Justice. She's also headed the Civil Rights Division of the Justice Department for President Obama. She led the Leadership Conference on Civil and Human Rights. She's also worked at the ACLU and the NAACP. Vanita Gupta, welcome to the program.
1: Thank you so much for having me.
0: Well, Chris Hayes has a great image. It's like Trump is going down the hall of a hotel, trying every door. And so far, he has been failing. His efforts to get the courts to order states to hand over voter rolls, there he's on a historic losing streak. I think as of today, it's 22 defeats and no victories in court. He's been trying to get the post office to refuse to deliver mail ballots in states that don't comply with his efforts. And there, so far, he's lost three times because Congress never gave the Postal Service or the president the authority to regulate mail voting. That's some of what he's been trying. Recently, I know you worked on the Senate Democrats Election Task Force, led by Chuck Schumer. It includes Bernie Sanders, Adam Schiff, others, briefing them on threats to the midterm, along with others, including Eric Holder, former Attorney General, Mark Elias, the attorney who's defeated Trump dozens of times in court, trying to overturn the 2020 elections. What do you consider the biggest threats to the midterms right now?
1: So first of all, thank you for having me. I think there are a number of threats to the midterms, but I also think with every threat, we have some counter strategies. But let me name the threats first. He's been trying to federalize the elections. And by that, I mean trying to use the Department of Homeland Security and the Justice Department to do all kinds of things to get involved in demanding voter data from local and state election officials, seeking private voter data from states. And there, as you mentioned, those efforts have been met by dozens of challenges. He has lost every single challenge and every decision that has come down so far where he's lost a challenge, including by, you know, Trump-appointed judges. There has not been a win for the administration. But we've known about other efforts by the administration to use the Justice Department and DHS to go after voter registration groups. For instance, there was a raid against the Ohio Organizing Collaborative in June, an organization that has, through the last several decades, done really important voter registration work. And this effort to kind of intimidate people that are so actively engaged in the machinery of our democracy is another ploy he's been using.
0: Let us mention here the Southern Poverty Law Center, kind of the leading group in exposing fascist groups.
1: The Justice Department's move on the Southern Poverty Law Center is deeply disturbing, you know, somewhat unrelated to election-related work. They were indicted for this allegedly defrauding their donors because they were using informants to infiltrate white supremacist organizations. Most of us who have worked with the Southern Poverty Law Center, both in and outside of government, know that that was a core part of the Southern Poverty Law Center's work and that donors actually were extremely excited and supportive of this work, an area of work that the FBI relied on to go after domestic extremism. So this effort to go after organizations right now that are doing some of the most critical work to protect our democracy, defend the rule of law, protect vulnerable communities has been another area of my work. I launched this Nonprofits Together last year. It's a network of organizations aimed at protecting the core work that organizations are doing right now to fight for our democracy, and it includes the Southern Poverty Law Center.
0: And if people want to find out more about that, where can they go?
1: NPTogether.org.
0: NPTogether.org. Getting back to the election protection front, some of our friends worry especially about the scenario where Trump declares a national security emergency. Maybe he claims he's got secret information that Chinese are interfering or that undocumented people are going to vote, and claiming emergency powers as the basis for sending the military or ICE to blue polling places to intimidate voters. What do we know about that possibility?
1: Look, I think that's one of the scenarios that people have been preparing for, that the president would use this narrative of non-citizens voting or flooding our election system to declare an emergency. Almost certainly, it will be met with immediate litigation and a challenge to the exercise of those emergency powers. This is where the ground that he is treading is not new. This is a playbook. It's a playbook that he has tried to deploy in prior election cycles. It's one that organizations are prepared for. It's one that, most importantly, state and local election officials who actually run our elections by the Constitution, the federal government does not run our elections, states run our elections, have been prepared for this type of narrative. But any exercise or declaration of emergency powers in this type of context is going to be met with immediate and swift litigation.
0: You've been working on training licensed attorneys to serve as captains and poll monitors for the Nonpartisan Election Protection Coalition hotline. Again, something that's longstanding practice in America. Tell us about the Election Protection Coalition and the hotline.
1: Hotline has existed through many cycles, as you refer. It's a really important way that voters can call in if they have experienced a problem with voting, an irregularity at the polling place. And lawyers are a part of this Election Protection Network. The Lawyers Committee for Civil Rights runs this effort. And lawyers are able to call it to provide advice or guidance about how to navigate a particular voting challenge. If it's a public safety issue, about the need to call local law enforcement and the like.
0: And the Nonpartisan Election Protection Hotline is 866 Our Vote, OURVOTE.
1: It's an extensive effort, and it's important. It's alongside also a very big effort that involves hundreds of organizations called the Election Safeguard Response Network. This is a network that many of us kind of put into being in the 2020 presidential cycle. It was an effort to deploy the work of and coordinate the work of organizations that litigate, organizations that do mobilization, organizations that are effective communicators to fight disinformation, which is another threat to the election, to organize, you know, the many efforts and to ensure that there was good coordination and that people could plot in as needed to particular crisis areas. This network has only grown more sophisticated through the last few election cycles. It's an incredibly important effort that is very much ready at this moment for all of the various threats that we have been tracking, that the media has been tracking. And folks are ready to litigate, to advocate. They've been working with local and state election officials to make sure they know what the law says and that they are resourced to do their jobs. It involves people, organizations that are recruiting poll workers, Power the Polls and other such organizations to make sure that if you care about our democracy and you want to do something, that you can become a poll worker and that there's a mechanism to get trained up. So it's a pretty extensive outside effort, and it's been really impressive to see it grow in sophistication over the last few cycles.
0: And if people want to know more about the ESRN, where can they find out?
1: Well, there's a number of organizations that are operating it, but I would go to an organization, All Voting is Local, that Hannah Fried is running, and they can help plug people in.
0: The ACLU has a list of 25 possible subversion scenarios. I'm especially interested in the last one, number 25. We've mostly been talking about voting on Election Day, but there's a lot happening after Election Day that is also vulnerable. The count of the vote, the certification of the vote, and then January 3rd, 2027, when the new Congress is finally seated. The ACLU's final threat scenario is the Speaker of the House refuses to accept the winning Democrats and instead installs Republicans who lost as the new members of Congress in order to preserve the Republican majority there. You can't take that to the Supreme Court because the Constitution says Congress is the final judge of its own membership. Same scenario for the Senate. The president of the Senate, who's the vice president of the United States, J.D. Vance, has the power to refuse to seat a Democrat. The groups that you work with, what are their preparations for this scenario?
1: Yeah, there's been a lot of discussion about this. Let me just start by saying, because we can run through all of the threats and it can make people very nervous. I think It's important to understand two things. One is that the greatest inoculation and pushback to any of these types of threats is to exercise your right to vote. It is safe to vote. And there is a huge machinery of good people at work to ensure that your vote will be counted if it has been lawfully cast. I call it sometimes the too big to rig. If the system is overwhelmed by such a high level of participation by our electorate, any election is just too big to rig at that point. And so that is the best inoculation. And people need to remember that it is very safe to vote. And as I said, there's big efforts underway to protect people's right to vote and have their vote counted. Because I think I worry sometimes that this kind of dooming around all of the various ways that, you know, the election can be undermined or the threats that are being lodged against will kind of dissuade voters from participating. And yes, that will become a self-fulfilling prophecy then at that point for the kind of nightmare scenario. So the best thing to do is to prepare and have a plan for how you're going to vote, when you're going to vote, and to exercise your right to vote. On this concern around how the count will take place at the county level, will the count be certified? And then what are the shenanigans that could take place in the House? There are congressional legal and public readiness strategies that organizations and electeds are deploying. There are a number of scenarios that people have been preparing for. Organizations and others are really in the weeds of a state-by-state strategy, understanding the procedural vulnerabilities, what the solutions are. And so I am fully confident that were there any shenanigans around this kind of certification process and seating process, there will be litigation that will be very swift, but also organizing strategies and procedural strategies that will be deployed. So again, I feel like, you know, going down the kind of spiral of all of the scenarios is important for to understand, you know, what could happen only insofar as it's going to trigger preparedness to protect our elections.
0: And how confident are you that voting in the midterms will be free and fair?
1: I actually am very optimistic that it will be free and fair. All of this is to say, it's not like the administration has not been trying to seed narratives of fraud, to make people nervous that their vote won't count, you know, to try to spook people about ICE at the polls and they've been trying to get access to private voter data. But I am seeing these efforts fail. I also am seeing state and local election officials very proudly stand up to defend their elections. They run the elections, not the federal government. And so I am actually quite optimistic that we are going to have elections where there's strong participation and where people are going to be able to cast their vote that are eligible to do so and have their vote counted, and that we will have a result. It may be messy. I'm not saying it's not going to be messy. It's already been messier than we would have wanted. When the president wanted the SAVE Act, though, he was unable to get that enacted by legislation. He's losing in the courts. So it's going to be messy, and there may be a lot of litigation and organizing. But the good news is people are prepared to do everything we can to defend our elections and protect our democracy and ensure that people can cast their vote.
0: Vinita Gupta, she's director of the Center for Law and Public Trust at NYU Law School and an advisor to the Senate Democrats Election Task Force. Vinita, thanks for talking with us today.
1: Thank you.
0: Now it's time for History on the March, reports on the battles to understand and explain our nation's past.

In the news this week, a few months ago, several librarians at the University of Minnesota launched a campaign called Save Our Signs, a crowdsourced project that has the goal of documenting every sign in the more than 400 national parks and historic sites across the country before the Trump administration completes its plans to remove them. Now we have a progress report. Hundreds of volunteers have submitted a total of 17,236 photos, including at least one in nearly every national park and historic site in the country. The signs deal with the history of slavery, women's rights, and climate change, among other topics Trump officials don't want people to know about. This has been History on the March, a special feature of this broadcast.

that's it for Living in the USA for today. Our producer and social media maven is Renee Reynolds. Our audio editor is Alan Minsky. Thanks, as always, to Rye Cooter for our theme music, Mambo Sinuendo. If you missed part of this show or any of our recent shows, you can listen online anytime you want at applepodcast.com, Living in the USA. I'm John Wiener. We'll be back next week talking about politics, thinking about the left, and living in the USA.

0: From the National Press Building in Washington, D.C., this is your Corporate Crime Report Morning Minute for Monday, August 17, 2026. I'm Russell Mokhiber. The Wall Street Journal ran an article last week titled "The Country Hicks Who Refused $26 Million from an AI Data Center." An unknown company was scooping up Kentucky farmland, and few plots were more valuable than those owned by Delisa Bear and her mother, Ida Huddleston. The money would be life-changing. From Bear's farm, the company wanted 463 acres at $48,000 an acre. From Huddleston's nearby piece of property, it sought 71 at $60,000 per acre. Together, mother and daughter would collect $26.48 million, and all they had to do was sign. At first, the women agreed. Then they discovered what their farmland would be used for, a hyperscale data center. That information turned their answer into an easy one. No. For the Corporate Crime Reporter, I'm Russell Mokhiber.
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1: The idea that anti-Semitism is not just a prejudice, it's a holy cause. So this notion of elaborate conspiracies, conspiracy thinking is very big with fascism. This notion that there are these demonic forces out to get you, pulling the strings. So anti-Semitism wasn't just like a prejudice, it was a kind of holy cause. Jews were lurking behind everything that was bad.
2: That's Marcy Shore, and this is Alternative Radio. I'm David Barsamian. This edition of AR features Marcy Shore on anti-Semitism and the rise of fascism. Anti-Semitism, hatred of Jews, is centuries old. It exists today. It's a blight on humankind and must be resisted. However, criticism of Israeli state policies should not be conflated with anti-Semitism. One should also point out that Islamophobia, hatred of Muslims, is on the rise. Fascism is a political term. Fascism is a political term. It should not be used promiscuously. In the 20th century, it starts with Mussolini, followed by Hitler, Franco, and many others. Today, one sees elements of fascism in the United States and elsewhere. There is exaltation of and obedience to the great leader. There's a celebration of militarism and of a mythic past. Italian philosopher and author Umberto Eco says fascism traits include rejection of modernism, irrationalism, obsession of a plot, contempt for the weak, and selective populism. Our guest today is Marcy Shore, an award-winning scholar. She's professor at the Monk School of Global Affairs and Public Policy at the University of Toronto. She spoke at the University of Toronto in January 2026. And now, Marcy Shore on anti-Semitism and the rise of fascism.
1: Let me say some introductory remarks on fascism. Fascism is a political movement, you know, it's a political system, a political phenomenon, a set of ideologies, and it's very much a phenomenon of modernity. I mean, human history is full of a lot of really grotesque, horrific stuff. So there were all sorts of horrible forms of autocracy and tyranny and authoritarianism. Fascism is going to be a kind of modern form of this. Fascism is a category, it's a concept. There is a huge debate going on during the first Trump administration. Can we call this fascist? And I felt like that was kind of the wrong question. It becomes a kind of yes-no debate. And they're like, okay, well, this is similar, and this is different, and this is similar, and this is different. What you want to do is kind of try to understand how things are similar and how they're different. One of the things I did with some social scientist colleagues during the first Trump administration, at the moment when we were all in shock and terror because we Americans were taking kids away from their parents at the U.S.-Mexican border and locking them in cages, we curated a forum, and it was centered around this idea of fascism and the possibilities of comparison. And what we learn by comparing, what we learn by applying these categories, what we learn by taking a concept and trying to use it to group phenomena that are going to be somewhat different but also largely similar. Use your concepts without fetishizing them. I like to think of these kinds of political categories like Kant talked about the concepts that are in our head. Kant's epistemology was like the world comes at us with all this sensory data, and we wouldn't be able to make sense of it unless we impose certain concepts. So like we see this like red thing on the table, and we need the concept of apple to kind of make sense of what it is. And that doesn't mean that all apples are alike or any two apples are ever exactly alike. But he says cognition is a kind of synthesis of the irreducibly particular data we're getting from the world with these concepts that we're imposing on them to make sense of them. So we need concepts to make sense of things, but we shouldn't fetishize them. So liberalism

as the force pulling all the levers. You push aside God. You don't initially kill him off. I mean, the short version of modernity and modern thought is that it's all about trying to replace God, initially just by demoting God, not actually by killing God off. It's really, it takes a whole century for God to get killed off, and that doesn't happen until Nietzsche in the 1880s. But back in the 1700s, you have God being kind of demoted. So like, God's there, God's nice, God created the world, that's all well and good, but he's not really pulling the strings. Really, you know, the nice thing about God was that God kind of then left things up to us. So what Enlightenment thought does is it kind of moves God off to the side and puts center stage human reason. So think about like reason with a capital R. It's really going to be this exalted thing, human reason. It's not just that you get rid of God and you put man there, but also this idea that we are special because we are possessed of reason, and there's a kind of exaltation of reason, a kind of rejoicing in human reason and the possibilities of human reason. So Enlightenment was a lot about the love of learning. It was a kind of like becoming enchanted and falling in love with the possibilities of the human mind. With the possibilities of our mind to learn about the world, to understand the world. All of Enlightenment philosophy in some ways was inspired by the natural sciences. People get very excited about Newton and the laws of gravity. The idea is that, you know, you're systematically measuring things, observing things, researching things. You know, it's not just that God said X and there's X. It's like, okay, well, let's do an experiment. Let's see what happens if you drop the apple. You know, and then you're going to observe on the basis of empirical evidence. So empirical means coming from experience. Like you drop the apple and the apple falls. That's like empirical evidence that somehow the apple's falling, you're making the apple fall. And so the idea, the scientific method, the idea that you can observe, that you can note it down, that you can calculate, that you can categorize, that you can deduce laws on the basis of trials. This all comes from Enlightenment. And so science becomes the model of how you understand the whole world. And people get very excited about that. And there's a sense then that, you know, we're possessed of reason, we're special, therefore we have the ability, you know, and the right to create our own governments, that governments should be based on consent of the governed, that we should not just be the subjects of monarchs who are given this power by some kind of divine right, that power should come from us, and we should be competent to choose because we're reasonable, rational people, and we're using our minds. In some ways, the first premise of political liberalism, which is coming out of Enlightenment, is this idea of popular sovereignty, you know, government based on the consent of the people, which is a very democratic principle. And then there are going to be other things, too, that we should have freedom from censorship. We should have freedom from serfdom, you know, and from slavery, from, being imprisoned or punished without due cause, on the idea of habeas corpus, that you have to have a reason for detaining something, which has now just been eliminated in the United States, where they just take anyone off the streets they want. But all of these are classical liberal principles. They kind of go along with free trade and enterprise, the notion of individual rights and civil liberties. So there's three things here about liberalism that I want you to put, you know, in your head. One is reason. It all comes from this belief in reason. Two is this idea of a social contract. You know, of a kind of consent of the governed, and rights and duties that citizens have. Citizen is going to be a revolutionary word. Before the French Revolution, there was no such thing as citizens. There were subjects of the king. But citizen is going to be a revolutionary word. I mean, you're going to then be someone possessed of rights. And this idea of progress. You know, so now you have a kind of linear time. Because we are possessed of reason, because we are learning more and more about the world, knowledge is progressive. You know, sometimes you hear this as, you know, standing on the shoulders of giants. But in general, knowledge is progressive. You know, you show up as a scientist in a lab, you're not starting from zero. You're starting from where your predecessors

0: left off. The knowledge is cumulative. And so we start to know the world better and better and better. And the idea is that as we know the world better and better, we can perfect it increasingly. So there's a kind of cheerful optimism, liberal teleology of progress that goes along with all of this. Liberalism is a political philosophy that comes out of Enlightenment and has all the weaknesses and vulnerabilities of Enlightenment rationalism that come with it. This could be felt very quickly by the French Revolution, I would say, by the end of the 18th century, that there were a lot of people who were saying, like, all this, like, rationality, 2 + 2 = 4, isn't that great? What rational science wants to do is give everything that perfect clarity and certainty that you get in mathematics. So the model is always 2 + 2 = 4. People love 2 + 2 = 4 because it's always true for everyone, everywhere, at any time. It requires no empirical knowledge. It doesn't require counting jelly beans. It doesn't matter who you are. It doesn't matter what color your skin is. It doesn't matter when you live. 2 + 2 = 4. Like, that's the standard of rationality. That's like, that's the holy grail. That's what you want to get to with everything. You know, and then there's the rebellion against that was like, that's really existentially thin. Not emotionally fulfilling. Boring. It doesn't speak to the irreducible particularity of my unique soul. What if I don't want 2 + 2 = 4? What if that is not satisfying to me? And the classic formulation of that is Dostoevsky's Underground Man, where he rants against 2 + 2 = 4. And he's like, what if that's just not what I want? The Enlightenment thinkers, you know, who developed this philosophy of liberalism, they're going with the Cartesian cogito ergo sum, I think, therefore I am. Who we are is fundamentally thinking creatures possessed of reason. The Romantics are going to turn around and say, it's not cogito ergo sum, it's volo ergo sum, it's I desire, therefore I am. That what really makes us human is the particularity of our desires. And they cannot be reduced to a rational calculation. I mean, very often we want things that are not good for us. And so Romanticism then comes in by putting passion against reason, by talking about the preciousness of the individual soul. There's a thinker named Johann Gottfried Herder, who is later going to be blamed for Nazism, which was probably unfair, but he was one of the romantic thinkers that really starts to formulate a kind of romanticism that would speak to the nation. And he says that just like individuals have precious, unique souls, so do nations have unique souls. You know, and his three doctrines are expressionism, which is just that we're here on earth to express ourselves. That art is the personal expression of the artist. You know, art is what it means to be human. And this expressionism is conveyed through words. The words that people speak are precious, which means that the language you share with other people gives you a special bond with those other people. And Herder's idea of what gives you this special bond with other people, you know, which is going to start formulating this idea that we'll later call nationalism, it's not yet a racial idea. You know, later on, fascists and in particular Nazis are going to take it on as a racial idea. But Herder is talking primarily about soil, about earth, about land, about where you're living and the trees and the woods and the forest. The Romantics love forest. Like, their favorite thing is to be, like, in a dark forest during a storm. Big storm, thunderstorm, like, dangerous storm. Like, that's their thing. So the soil and the language you share with other people gives you a special bond. It gives you a special bond with other people sharing this land and soil. And belonging is a human need. It's important that we have these means to express ourselves and that we have this sense of belonging, you know, and not everything is going to be compatible. You know, some things are going to conflict. So for Enlightenment and for liberal philosophy, and this was kind of one of the tragic flaws of liberalism, you're kind of assuming that all good things go together. The idea that ultimately, using a kind of rational, enlightened self-interest, all good things can be part of a whole. You can do good things for everyone. The potential harmony of interest is a classic Enlightenment premise. Romantics turn around and say no. Like, there are things that are just incompatible. There are values that are incompatible. Sometimes two men love the same woman, they might just have to duel and kill one another over her. I mean, that's tragic but necessary. That's like the classic romantic moment. And there was a whole dueling thing, and lots of people die in duels, and there's like a lot of Russian literature about it, and actually quite a bit of Habsburg literature and some German literature about it too. Like, people go into these duels and like they know that like they're either going to kill someone or they're going to be killed, and that it's completely absurd, but like that's the thing you do. And then you get this very inflated language. So if Enlightenment is kind of at the origins of liberal political philosophy, Romanticism is going to be at the origins of national political philosophy, of nationalism. And every nation-building movement gets its own romantic poet. They're generally full of grandiose pathos and very overblown. I'll just read you a quotation from Adam Mickiewicz, who is Poland's great romantic poet. And he says, "For the Polish nation did not die." This is during the time when there's no Polish state. It's in the 1830s. "For the Polish nation did not die. Its body lay in the grave, and its soul had gone from the earth, that is, from public life into purgatory, that is, into the domestic life of those nations suffering from slavery. And on the third day, the soul will return to the body, and the nation will rise again and free all the people of Europe from slavery." So you've got some very grandiose visions, and this resurrection motif. The nation is resurrecting itself, you know, and a lot of like Christ-like imagery, a lot of martyrdom imagery, cults of victimhood, all of these very overblown, lots of like tragic but necessary kinds of motifs. Let me take you through just a little bit of this political history. So liberalism kind of, its political realization of political philosophy, its concrete realization, comes in the French Revolution in 1789, the storming of the Bastille. And then in 1789, at the same time, you get the Declaration of the Rights of Man and of the Citizen, which kind of codifies these liberal values. Individuals possess rights. You can't just throw us in prison, torture us, kill us, enslave us, etc. All of these liberal rights are then enshrined in the Universal Declaration of Rights of Man and of the Citizen. What nobody was really thinking about at the time was that maybe man and citizen are not actually the same thing. And later on, it's going to turn out that without citizenship, those rights can't be enforced. That's going to be one of Hannah Arendt's post-World War II principles. But in any case, that if 1789 is kind of this, you know, realization then of what liberalism was supposed to be as political philosophy. Now, it takes some time for liberalism as political philosophy to kind of travel from France through Europe into Central and Eastern Europe. By the time it kind of gets there, and I'm going to take you right into the Habsburg Empire, because it's kind of the center of things, and explodes, it's 1848. So a little more than half a century has passed. And by that time, when you get this whole year of kind of liberal uprisings, it's already blended with nationalism. One of the things I want you to see is how nationalism is both a political philosophy that is coming out of a romantic rebellion against enlightenment, but there's also going to be a sense in which it blends a lot of liberalism. Because if the idea is that individuals have rights to self-determination, so do nations. You can kind of extrapolate. If I have individual rights to self-determination, then, you know, my nation does. And so at this time, huge parts of Europe and the world are living under these big empires. So you've got the Habsburg Empire, you've got the Ottoman Empire, you've got the German-Prussian Empire, you have the Tsarist Empire. And so all of these, liberalism and nationalism have kind of blended together and are not so distinguishable by the time they get to Central Europe in 1848, and then they kind of explode in the springtime of nations. Basically, those revolutions are for the most part put down, But the ideas are out there and they kind of percolate. In 1867, you get a kind of belated triumph of liberalism in the Austrian Empire, in which citizenship is expanded, the franchise is expanded, serfdom is forever abolished, there's a freedom of religion and equality of languages. So liberalism kind of comes in belatedly. The liberals very much believed in education. It's part of this liberal teleology of progress. You know, and they believed in, you know, expanding the right to vote. What we're going to find out is that as the right to vote expands and more people get to participate, they're going to vote the liberals out of power. The liberals keep assuming that democracy and liberalism are synonymous, and that's just not true. That's like also like one of their tragic flaws. And that's very much true in the Habsburg case. The liberals kind of finally come to power in the 1870s in the Habsburg Empire, and they really push to expand the right to vote, you know, and to increase citizenship rights, and then they're going to get voted out by the people they like. Because they keep thinking that we're going to get the masses on the political stage. And when the masses, you know, these previously unpolitically engaged majority comes out in the political stage, they're going to come out on the side of liberalism. And that turns out not to be true. So now I'm going to take you to this kind of immediate precursor to fascism, which I'm going to call post-liberalism. There's a great chapter in a classic book by the historian Karl Shorsky called Politics in a New Key, where he looks at three political leaders, activists in the Habsburg Empire in this post-liberal kind of pre-fascist moment. You know, and he's trying to get at the moment when not just liberalism as political philosophy, but this whole climate of Enlightenment rationality breaks down and something new appears on the political stage that is not yet understood by the people experiencing it. He's going to take you through three figures, two of whom are probably obscure to you at least, maybe all three of you who are obscure to you, but it's a very useful step in understanding how we get to fascism, to see these kinds of post-liberal political figures. So this is late 19th century kind of Fundisjak. And this is where we're going to see kind of nationalism and socialism kind of coming together in all sorts of blends. You know, some of these ideas are growing out of liberalism. Some of them are growing out of nationalism. They're going to come together. We're now going to move into a politics of social engineering in which the key categories are going to be nation and class. And everything is going to be a kind of combination, you know, or choice about how you can identify within these categories of nation and class. And they're going to be the two big games in town as we move from the 19th into the 20th century. You can identify as a member of a class, a socioeconomic class, or you can identify as a member of the nation, or you could kind of, you know, do something in combination, which happens a lot. And this politics in the new key is going to be the beginning of a politics that will reach out of an exclusively political realm, you know, and try to encompass all of life. And this is a key step to understanding what fascism means. That it's going to be a political movement that is not just about politics in the specific sense that it used to be. And like, what shook Europe so much about the First World War was not just that, you know, empires fell and the whole map of Europe was redrawn, but it was the first total war. It's not like Europe had been so peaceful before. I mean, people were fighting wars all the time. But it wasn't really people fighting wars, it was armies fighting wars. And they were fighting wars on battlefields. The First World War is going to be a time where those wars come out and they're going to like get their claws around civilians as well. They're going to take over all aspects of life. There's no longer going to be any space that's apart from war. It used to be like your army could be off fighting a war. You could just forget about it entirely. I mean, it wasn't you if you weren't in the army. It was a much more specific thing. And that's really an analogy to politics. You know, politics was something done by a very small number of people. You didn't have mass participation in politics. You would have a handful of political elites and they would hang out at this or that cafe or this or that parliamentary room. But most people were not involved in politics. So what this stage of politics in the new key is so important, you know, is that it's the moment when politics becomes total. Just like war becomes total. You know, suddenly it's going to take over other aspects of life. So suddenly political parties are going to not just be like private elite clubs that like, you know, a small handful of white men get together to like smoke cigars and drink brandy and like play cards and like discuss something political. Now it's going to be like they're going to have their own clubs, they're going to have their own newspapers, they're going to have their own sports teams, they're going to have their own hiking outings, they're going to have their own youth clubs. Like they're going to try to encompass all aspects of life. And this totalization of the political sphere is very important. So let me just take you through briefly the three guys who Karl Shorsky profiled. The first is someone named Georg von Schoenaer, who in 1885 starts something called the German Nationalist Movement. And Schoenaer, like a lot of these post-liberal figures, were political figures who begin in liberalism and defect, who get dissatisfied, which is another interesting historical phenomenon. The people who are disillusioned with something and they're going to go to another side. This happens a lot. He develops a kind of party that is based on pan-Germanism, so not just the Habsburgs, but also the German speakers elsewhere, that is then going to integrate a big dose of anti-Semitism. You know, and one way to understand anti-Semitism and how it's going to play out in Europe is it's now going to be a kind of racialized anti-Semitism. This is not going to be a religious category in any exclusive way. It's going to be a racial category, this integration of anti-Semitism. So this kind of ethnic nationalism that Schoenaer is going to use against something that's just Austrian patriotism. Now I'll just take you briefly through the second anti-Semite, who is kind of more popular as a historical figure, Karl Lueger, who is very much a Viennese politician. And he was a Catholic. He starts the Christian Socialist Party, which is also anti-liberal and anti-Semitic and anti-capitalist and anti-Marxist. He also begins as a liberal. He integrates relatively more social welfare, although he's an anti-Marxist. You try to have a kind of social welfare program that is going to run against the Marxist. But the important thing for our purposes is going to how he's going to mobilize anti-Semitism. And he has a famous quote that people still use, which is, "Wer Jude ist, bestimme ich," I determine who is a Jew. That also becomes very important, this idea of, I determine who we're going to divide into us versus them. And us versus them is then going to be a very important motif of fascism.
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0: I won't go into so much detail about Lueger, but in 1897, he becomes mayor of Vienna. And he's going to be one of the original demagogues who is able to, in a populist way, mobilize the masses. And the important thing here, as we move into, and now I'm going to talk to you about the Dreyfus trial, is this is the moment when the masses are going to come out onto the political stage. And fascism doesn't make sense without this. Okay, I'm now going to jump you from Vienna in part to Paris. So there's a guy in Vienna named Theodor Herzl. An assimilated Habsburg Jew and a journalist, a writer. He is sent to Paris. Remember, Paris is the homeland of liberalism. It's the capital of liberalism. It's the center of enlightenment. It's the great revolutionary city from the French Revolution. So what happens in Paris is that in 1894, there's a trial of someone named Alfred Dreyfus, who is a military captain. He is a wealthy, assimilated French Jew. The family has assimilated into French society at the highest levels, and he's a military officer. Now, at that time, there is a French spy in the German embassy who discovers that there has been some act of treason within the French military, because the German military attaché in Paris has these secret French documents. So somebody in the military gave these French documents to the German attaché. There's some traitor. Someone has betrayed the French military. Now, at this time, the French military was conservative, it was monarchist, it was Catholic, it was anti-Semitic. Dreyfus is suspected of this. Seems largely because he's a Jew. There's no significant evidence. He's put on trial, tried by a French court-martial in 1894. He's convicted. He is sent into exile and solitary confinement in this obscure place called Devil's Island. Dreyfus protests that he's innocent, but there's overwhelming support for the conviction, both in the French press and in the French public. And there's this excitement about Jewish treason and espionage and having caught the traitor. The issue comes up again 2 years later in 1896 when an army colonel discovers evidence suggesting someone else was the real spy, and that's going to lead to a division of French public opinion. Very famously, the writer Émile Zola writes a text called J'accuse, I accuse, sticking up for Dreyfus, and this is going to, it's going to be a long-standing split in French public opinion. To make a long story short, Dreyfus was innocent. You know, he is eventually going to be exonerated of all the charges. But in the meantime, the significant thing that's happened, and this was a key moment, both if you read Arendt's Origins of Totalitarianism, which you should all read, it's a key moment for Arendt, and it's a key moment for Theodor Herzl, who is the Jewish-Austrian journalist covering this trial. And what strikes Herzl about the trial is not just that there was a traitor in the French military, that this guy Dreyfus is innocent and he was accused, but that suddenly you have masses of people coming out on the streets and shouting death to the Jews. So this is the moment when the masses enter the historical stage, right at the turn of the century. Now the liberals have been waiting for the masses to enter the historical stage. You know, they've been trying to cultivate the masses, trying to educate the masses, trying to enlighten the masses so that everyone can come out on the historical stage and participate in politics. And now here they are. Masses of previously politically unengaged people are on the streets, but they're not there on the side of the liberals. They're there shouting death to the Jews. So this moment is going to be decisive for, you know, the whole world in various ways. It's also an extraordinary example of historical contingency, because you can imagine that, like, this might not have happened. I mean, like, there was a real traitor in the French military, like, that's why those documents were discovered and Dreyfus could be unfairly blamed. There might not have been, right? Like, things could have gone another way. Theodor Herzl, who is completely assimilated, very loyal to the Habsburg Empire, you know, German language writer, he sees those masses chanting death to the Jews, and he's like, that's it. Liberalism failed. Jewish emancipation failed. Assimilation failed. Modern Zionism comes from that moment. You know, Herzl's then going to turn around and write The Jewish State. He's like, okay, the liberal universalism did not work. I guess everyone needs their own national ethnic state, because otherwise everyone's going to want to kill us. And the failure of Jewish emancipation that strikes Herzl is a symptom of the failure of liberalism. Liberalism was universalist. Nationalism was particularist. Herzl was a universalist who is converted to particularism through the trauma of covering the Dreyfus trial. And that it is, and not just for Herzl, but it is truly like the symbolic moment of the failure of liberalism. The third and last profile in Shorsky's chapter is of Theodor Herzl, who is also very interesting. Zionism is post-liberal mass politics. It makes sense in the context of Herzl's responding to people like Loegar, to people like Scherer, to the people he was watching, to the people he was surrounded with. You know, to watching the Dreyfus trial. It was a post-liberal nationalist movement, like these other post-liberalist nationalist movements, that was responding to it and had all of the dangers and vulnerabilities and weaknesses and desires that were inherent in the other ones. And like other ones of these movements, you know, Zionism without, not just to create a new state, but to create a new person. You know, and this is also where fascism is going to take off from post-liberalism, that it wasn't, politics used to just be a very limited, narrow range of politics. Now it's going to encompass your whole life, and it's ultimately going to be about social engineering, not just the society, but the self. It's going to be about creating a new kind of human being. There's going to be a new man, a new Jew, a new Soviet person. The idea is you can actually re-engineer human beings. These are all movements that in some ways begin with liberalism. Shana or Luiga and Herzl all start out as liberals. And they all defect because liberalism, is they're going to feel, has betrayed them. You know, these people who feel betrayed is also a kind of historically political phenomenon. So there are a lot of dramatic ideological political evolutions. Liberals who become apostates to liberalism. We're moving into, with this post-liberal transition into fascism, a politics of charisma, a politics of cults of personality, a politics of the masses who can be mobilized by leaders who are working with cults of personalities, a privileging of the collective over the individual, a notion of totality, the idea that these political groupings now, they're going to have their own newspapers, their own schools, their own swimming pools, their own sports teams, their own exercise classes, you know, blah, blah, blah. Like, it aims to take over all aspects of your life. Now you're going to summer camp, you know, you're going to Boy Scouts, you know, you're going hiking on the weekend. Your whole life is going to be encompassed by these kinds of political groups. This creation of a new human being, this social engineering on a grand scale. This is going to be radicalized by the First World War and the fall of empires. When World War I finally ends, the Americans who come in kind of at the last minute but get an oversized say at the negotiating table, you know, are going to institute Woodrow Wilson's principles of self-determination. Self-determination is basically, in its, you know, crude form, going to mean that nation and state borders should coincide. So the Romanians should get their state, you know, and the Hungarians should get their state, the Austrians should get their state, blah, blah, blah. Like many ideas, this is one of these things that works much better in theory than in practice. Self-determination sounds good, but really in real life, people are mixed up. People aren't just cleanly all in one place and kind of nicely divided by, you know, geographically logical borders. And people are intermarried and, you know, people are like, don't even necessarily define themselves in the ways you think they should define themselves and like blah, blah, blah. So the idea of self-determination, which is kind of marrying liberalism and nationalism, sounds good, but it's going to end up to be kind of a mess. So these four empires have fallen. Tsarist Empire, Prussian Empire, the Ottoman Empire, the Habsburg Empire. And you have a whole new map carved out of Europe. And the idea is that borders are now going to be redrawn to accommodate people. You know, after the Second World War, then we say that, like, peoples are moved around to accommodate borders. Neither one of these things goes brilliantly right. You have a new map of Europe. All of these new successor states, Poland, Czechoslovakia, Hungary, Romania, to these empires, some of which had existed, but, you know, in different boundaries, they're all going to be set up as liberal democracies, as nation states with careful protections for minority rights. So the minority rights protections were supposed to be the thing that kind of offset the problem that you can never actually cleanly divide people along these borders. The short version of that story is that liberal democracies with their minority rights protection as they are set up in these new states last approximately 5 minutes. It falls apart really, really quickly. Like there was a failure to reckon really deeply with the contradictions between liberalism and nationalism. It's also true that liberalism is kind of a latecomer by the time it gets to Central and Eastern Europe. And basically, if you like go out to the movies 2 days in a row, you've missed it. What happens then in interwar Europe is you get, everyone is set up as a liberal democracy, and the story of the interwar years is a polarizing political spectrum in which the left is becoming more radical, the right is becoming more radical, and the center is going to disappear. Where fascism comes in here, is on the far right side of this radicalizing political spectrum. But let me say a little bit about just this right side of the political spectrum. I'm going to call something the old right and the new right. So you've got like the old conservative right coming out of the First World War and coming out of this, some like kind of mixture of these post-liberal movements and just like old conservative traditionalist monarchists. Like think of the old right as like the white guys who were hanging out at their like private golf clubs that didn't allow in minorities or Jews or blacks or anybody else. Think of those guys in the golf club. They're racist, but like they're not like out on the streets, you know, like beating people up racist. Like they wouldn't get their hands dirty. They're not that kind of racist. Like they're just like their private elite country club kind of racist. So you can kind of think about the old right in that kind of, with that kind of sensibility. You know, so like kind of elitist. Elitist in a kind of old world, you know, way. But not like, not the people who are actually running around beating people up on the streets. The old right and the new right kind of map on to that imperfect analogy. The old right are the guys with the golf and the brandy and the cigars at the country club. And the new right are the Ku Klux Klan guys who actually lynch people. The fascists are going to be the new right. One of the tragic moments is that it will take the old right some time to realize that the new fascist right is not just a more energetic, younger version of themselves. They're not really going to realize for a while what they've gotten into or what they have allowed to fester. At a certain point, they're going to get scared, but it's going to be too late. But fascism is going to come from that. So one interesting historical question is this kind of Hegelian question about quantity turning into quality. So like those guys at the golf club, were they just a slippery slope to fascism? You know, were they with their elitism and their social hierarchy, you know, and their traditionalism, you know, and their like, we keep people from other groups out of our fancy private club. Is that just a step on the way to fascism? Is it just a question of degree of racism? Or is fascism a fundamentally different phenomenon that in some ways comes from a different place? I mean, and so that remains one of these historical questions. I have a little bit of time left. I'm just going to take you into one case study, and then I'll try to end with some general characteristics of fascism. Okay, so interwar Romania. So again, you've got a state that had existed, but not in quite the same form. New borders, you know, like one of these states created at Versailles, set up as a liberal democracy with minority rights protection. Not everybody is happy about the minority rights protection. You have this guy, Nicolae Iorga, and his buddy, Alexander Kuza, who are nationalist anti-Semites, scholars. They support limiting Jewish participation at universities. They support glorification of the Romanian past, but they're not yet really totally, you know, unhinged. And they form this anti-Semitic party, the Democratic Nationalist Party, just before the First World War, and then it's going to continue after the First World War. Now that one of these young participants, this guy Codriano, Cornelia Zelia Codriano, he comes from Cuza and Iorga, but he's going to decide they're not going far enough. So you can see this, like right here, this kind of split from the old right to the new right, or this young generation feeling like something new is necessary. So he's going to begin his career in Cuza's League for the Defense of the Christian Nation. In 1923, the Romanian government votes to amend the constitution to give Jews Romanian citizenship. This outrages Codriano. He really has an issue with the Jews. The young Codriano is outraged that Jews were given citizenship, you know, and decide that this is a betrayal. And he and four friends in 1927 create something that is going to be based initially on a vision that Codriano has of the Archangel Michael. They'll create something called the Legion of the Archangel Michael, which will become known more colloquially as the Iron Guard. So now we go from a kind of old right, but increasingly, you know, with radical elements, conservative, racist, nationalist party, into something that is quasi-mystical. The Romanians really get the mystical element of fascism. Like, they're seriously into, like, the vision, the nation as an organic, mystical entity, the exaltation of the primitive, of the peasantry, of the dead being resurrected. The idea that anti-Semitism is not just a prejudice, it's a holy cause. So this notion of elaborate conspiracies. Conspiracy thinking is very big with fascism. This notion that there are these demonic forces out to get you, pulling the strings. So anti-Semitism wasn't just like a prejudice, it was a kind of holy cause. Jews were lurking behind everything that was bad, that was anti-Romanian. The principles of the Legion of the Archangel Michael came with faith in God and our mission, our love for one another, our fellow Romanians. They were defining a political platform in ways that used a lot of imagery about the mystification of the nation, about resurrection. But in terms of concrete programming, it was largely all negative. They were anti-Semitic, anti-modern, anti-Western, anti-decadent, anti-industrial, anti-capitalist, anti-communist, anti-socialist, anti-parliamentarian, anti-democratic, and anti-foreign. Codriano decides that political programs are not necessary because this country is going to ruin, he says, not for lack of programs, but for lack of men. And if you read his remarks on democracy, that very much kind of encapsulates his democracy is bad, it destroys unity. We need unity. We need this coming together of individual selves into a kind of single self. Disunity means death. I mean, there is really a death fetish with Codriano and the Iron Guard. This sense that democracy would make millions of Jews Romanian citizens. How could that be when they don't represent the nation? You know, they represent being financiers and part of an international conspiracy. The old right had constraints. This new fascist right is going to willfully have no constraints. Okay, let me say a little bit about the philosophers. There was a young generation of philosophers in Romania at the time. Constantin Noica, Mircea Eliade, Mihail Sebastian, Emil Țăran. They were like Dostoevsky's underground man. They were self-consciously looking to push beyond reason. They were embracing irrationalism, and not thoughtlessly, but very self-consciously. They were looking for a philosophy of irrationality. Now, Mihail Sebastian, who's a fascinating character, was a Jew. And he was friends with all these guys as they're becoming anti-Semites. And he kind of stays friends with them. But he's also, like, taking notes about this, like, obsession with anti-Semitism that is directed also against him. He writes a novel about it, and he says, a character in the novel tells, any act of violence is good. Down with the Yids is idiotic, agreed. But what does it matter? The point is to shake up the country a bit. Begin with the Jews if there's no other way, but finish higher up with a general conflagration. The sense that everything needs to be burned up in a fire and rebuilt, reborn, resurrected. You know, Turan goes to Germany. He's watching the Nazis come to power in 1933. He writes, I like the Hitlerites because of their cult of the irrational, their exaltation of vitality as such, their virile expansion of energy without any critical spirit, without reserve, and without control. You know, so in order to kind of understand the draw, you have to like this vitalism and the self-conscious irrationality, that there is something beyond reason that can take you to a higher state. Basically, one by one, all of these philosophers joined the Iron Guard, with the exception of Sebastian, who's a Jew, and Eugene Onyesko, who it turns out also has some Jewish heritage. Okay, let me spend the last couple of minutes going through some of these typical characteristics of fascism. In general, we're talking about a worldview, a movement, a system or government. It's going to advocate extreme nationalism in some form. You can also think of it as in some ways an anti-modern phenomenon of modernity. The nation state and or the nation will become a kind of quasi-religious mystical entity, an obsession with unity, a fear of modernity's perceived threat to the integrity of the nation. There's a lot of rejection of materialism in favor of metaphysics. Concrete reality is not going to be important. You can rise up to the level of the metaphysical. There's a real fetishization of racial hierarchy. Equality is deadly. Hierarchy is somehow blessed by a kind of social Darwinism of survival of the fittest. There are these cults of strength, insecurity about masculinity, anxieties about sexuality that are parts of these cults of strength. There's a lot of obsessive, you know, like today we would say toxic masculinity, but there's a lot of kind of obsessive cults of strength, embedded racial hierarchies, kind of fetishization and idealization of racial hierarchies. I'll read you a couple quotes from Mein Kampf, which Hitler wrote in prison between 1923 and 1924. The result of all racial crossing is therefore, in brief, always the lowering the level of the higher race, physical and intellectual regression, and hence the beginning of a slowly but surely progressing sickness. The lost purity of the blood alone destroys happiness forever, plunges man into the abyss for all time, and the consequences can never be eliminated from the body and spirit. All really significant symptoms of decay can be reduced to racial causes. So this obsession with degeneration and decay versus resurrection, the need for purity, the need for hierarchy, cults of victimhood, a division of the world into us versus them, you know, a very strong scapegoating impulse. Them always has to be scapegoated, be purged, be somehow gotten rid of to preserve the purity of the nation. What in German is called the Führerprinzip, the leader principle, the cult of the leader, the cult of personality, whatever the leader says is somehow, you know, mystically mandated. The mythologization of the past, this living in a fictitious world in which reality is not a constraint. Hannah Arendt talks about how what makes these kinds of modern political lies different is that old-fashioned political lies used to be like tears in the fabric of reality. You know, and the careful observer could spot the place where reality was torn and sewn back together. By the time you get to fascism, it's no longer a tear. It's a total reconstruction of reality in such a way as to be seamless. It's a totally fictitious world, an exaltation of emotion over reason and anti-intellectualism, a kind of worship of violence, of law and order, tendency to ritual humiliation. Sebastian writes about how this bloodying and mocking of Jews is public entertainment now. So these are all kind of classic characteristics. Let me feed you one more quote by Victor Klemper, who's one of my favorite writers on the subject. Victor Klemper was a philologist, you know, a scholar of literature, a German Jew who survives the war and the Holocaust actually in Germany, in large part because of his non-Jewish wife who will go to great lengths to save him. And he keeps a diary. And he's a philologist, so he's paying attention to language. And in addition to his diaries, he wrote a book called Language of the Third Reich. And he analyzes Nazi language and how it started to infiltrate people's thinking. You know, and he has a famous quote that I like to use. He says, words can be like tiny doses of arsenic. They are swallowed unnoticed, appear to have no effect. And then after a little time, the toxic reaction set in after all. Okay, I'll leave you with that cheerful thought and go do something happy today.
1: 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I'm David Barsamyan. 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

0: From the National Press Building in Washington, D.C., this is your Corporate Crime Report of Morning Minute for Tuesday, August 18, 2026. I'm Russell Mokhiber. Cases of cyclosporiasis were mounting rapidly in Michigan, and state health officials were honing in on a common thread. Many of those who had fallen ill had eaten at Taco Bell. On July 1, they asked the company for its supply chain records. On July 3, they wrote and asked for the records again. On July 6, they wrote a third time. Later that day, Taco Bell provided some records to the state, which was then working with the FDA. The FDA asked for additional records 2 days later. Finally, on July 13th, the agency received all the records it needed to pinpoint lettuce from a Taylor Farms plant in Mexico as a source of the outbreak. A federal rule that had been scheduled to take effect in January would have required Taco Bell to send those records within 24 hours. But last year, the Trump administration delayed the implementation of that rule. That's according to a report in the New York Times. For the Corporate Crime Reporter, I'm Russell Mokhiber.
1: I was invited to the State Young Writers Conference out at Cheney, which is at Eastern Washington University. And I didn't want to embarrass my son, you know. And I was going to behave myself because I had to live there then. But sure. But I got on the stage. It was an enormous auditorium. There are 2,700 young faces out there. None of them with any prospects anybody could detect. And off to the side of the stage was the suit and tie crowd of people from the school district and the principals. And the main speaker following me was from the Chamber of Commerce. Well, something inside of me snapped. And I got to the microphone, and I looked out over that multitude of faces, and I said something to the effect of, "You're about to be told one more time that you're America's most valuable natural resource. Have you seen what they do to valuable natural resources? Have you seen a strip mine? Have you seen a clear cut in the forest? Have you seen a polluted river? Don't ever let them call you a valuable natural resource. They're going to strip mine your soul. They're going to clear cut your best thoughts for the sake of profit unless you learn to resist. Because the profit system follows the path of least resistance. And following the path of least resistance is what makes the river crooked." Well, that was great gnashing of teeth and rending of garments. Mine. Was born to the door, screaming epithets over my shoulder, something to the effect of, "Make a break for it, kids! Flee to the wilderness!"
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0: Welcome to Counterspin, your weekly look behind the headlines. I'm Janine Jackson. This week on Counterspin, the U.S. news media marked the anniversary of August 2021's nominal withdrawal of U.S. troops from Afghanistan. A New York Times story explained that Taliban flags were flying high along the streets of Kabul, hiding the deeper truth that, quote, the Taliban are holding Afghan society in a chokehold that spares no one, close quote. But the Times alleges, quote, the Taliban know the world wants a stable Afghanistan, one that isn't a source of refugees, drugs, or terrorism, close quote. I don't have enough breath to describe the hypocritical fantasizing in that sort of statement. But Counterspin has hosted numerous reporters, researchers, and activists over the course of the decades of U.S. devastating intervention in Afghanistan, which did not, in fact, suddenly and righteously begin in the wake of the September 11th, 2001 attacks. We'll hear some of those conversations today. And I will say there has been some attention rightfully paid to the abandonment of Afghans who, at great danger to themselves, helped U.S. troops and who are now being treated as yet more brown hordes seeking to sneak into the U.S. But those historical human rights-based conversations are being overwhelmed by storylines like that from the Times that talks about Afghanistan's fragile peace being already at risk, even as though the United States has not played a monumental role in making that peace impossible. Oh, and while we're reimagining history, please recall Dan Rather on David Letterman on September 7th, 2001, describing his definition of his job as journalist. Quote, George Bush is the president. He makes the decisions. And you know, as just one American, if he wants me to line up, just tell me where, close quote. We're going to hear from Phyllis Bennis from the Institute for Policy Studies, from Matthew Ho, senior fellow with the Center for International Policy, and from Sonali Kolhatkar, host producer of Rising Up with Sonali, and author most recently of Breaking Ice, Community Self-Defense Against State Terror and MAGA Fascism. And there is much more on Afghanistan on our website, fair.org. That's coming up this week on Counterspin. When Joe Biden made the call in the summer of 2021 to officially pull the U.S. military out of Afghanistan, many people were happy, including many who opposed the 2001 invasion in the first place. That didn't erase concerns about what would happen next. Is it just ground troops coming out, and will drone strikes continue? And whether the U.S. would still honor responsibilities to a country they had occupied and used as a proxy war front for decades. We talked with Phyllis Bennis, director of the New Internationalism Project at the Institute for Policy Studies and author of Before and After, U.S. Foreign Policy and the War on Terrorism and Ending the U.S. War in Afghanistan, a primer, among other titles. Well, as events in Afghanistan are evolving quickly, I will note that we're recording Tuesday, August 17th. And I would start, just as you do in your new piece for The Nation, we have a lot of questions right now about what's going to happen. But what can we say about what we're seeing in Afghanistan and what may come next?
1: I think that it's very important that we recognize the significance of pulling out U.S. troops and the limitation of pulling out U.S. troops. The significance is that this was a war that never should have been waged. The horrific crimes of 9/11 should have been dealt with as international horrific crimes and not as the beginning of a global war in which the U.S. interests would be asserted as taking precedence over the interests of every other country, every other people in the world. And once it started, it should have ended. Once it was going for a year, it should have ended. Once it went for 10 years, it should have ended. It's finally ending now, almost 20 years on. That's way too late, but it's important that it is ending the U.S. role. The limitation of that is that this does not end the struggle and potentially even war in Afghanistan. The war is going to be very different without the United States, but people in Afghanistan have a very difficult time ahead. Certainly the people who are afraid of what Taliban control could mean for them and their families personally because of either their real or perceived connections to the U.S. military, to U.S.

0: as though everything was going great somehow until he mucked it up. But you explain in The Nation that there are things that we can and should be demanding of the U.S. government now. We can't undo what the U.S. military did to the Afghan people, but there are things that we can be talking about right now in terms of accountability.
1: Absolutely, and I think accountability to the people of Afghanistan should remain our focal point for this next period. First, the number of refugees, asylum seekers, should be massively expanded. We have to expand the categories of people who are allowed in, and crucially, we have to make it easier, make it possible for people to apply for and get that protection. It's a huge challenge now because people that are not already in Kabul may not be able to get to Kabul anytime soon. People in Kabul may have trouble getting to the airport. But it's also made harder because the United States, unlike every other country, is not simply opening their borders to people who clearly need protection. They're demanding that people still fill out all kinds of paperwork that may not be possible right now. So we need to demand that they make it easier, that they make it possible for people to apply for asylum, for refugee status, for protection in any way that it becomes necessary. Second, we need to be sure that the bombing raids, both of planes, including B-52s, and drones that have been carried out in recent weeks, have stopped, and that the end of those bombing raids is permanent. The same for the CIA squads that are running death squads throughout Afghanistan. That should be permanently ended, not just at this moment ready to come back from over the horizon. Third, we need to be supporting UN and whatever other international efforts emerge to create and defend a humanitarian corridor guaranteeing safe passage for humanitarian workers to get people in and to get access to water, food, shelter, medicine for people that are living now in Kabul and other places who have been displaced from their homes, can't get to their homes, and are stuck wherever they are in desperate need. That has to include funding a massive program for COVID assistance. We've all seen the videos, the photographs of people crowded together living on streets in Kabul, etc. And these people are smack in the middle of a rising number of COVID cases already. This could become another disaster facing people in Afghanistan. And finally, Janine, I think it's so crucial that even though it will be a long process to assess what was wrong about this war from the beginning, why it was so easy for people to support this war, and why people in positions of power consistently supported it with so few exceptions, like that of the heroic congressional representative from California, Barbara Lee, who was the only member of Congress to vote against the authorization for this war. That's going to be a long process, but in the meantime, we need to begin the process of acknowledging U.S. responsibility for the impact of the war, the devastation that the war brought to the people of Afghanistan. We can work on that for years, the issues of reparations and compensation, questions of apology, but right now we need to move towards acknowledgement that there was a U.S. responsibility for what faced the people of Afghanistan during these 20 years.
0: In August 2021, we also spoke with Matthew Ho, senior fellow with the Center for International Policy and a member of the Eisenhower Media Network. I started by asking him to draw a bigger historical picture than the 20-year war media we're talking about.
2: I think the commentary that puts this war in a 20-year perspective is indicative of why the United States has failed so miserably in Afghanistan. The United States has wanted this war in Afghanistan to be about Al-Qaeda and 9/11, and certainly that's what Joe Biden tried to do in his remarks the other day. And the reality is that this is a living legacy of the Cold War. This war begins, I think maybe you could fairly start it in 1973 when the king is deposed. And since that time, same year I was born, 48 years ago,

0: there has been nothing but political chaos or violence, war, in Afghanistan. And majority of that has been instigated to a degree and supported greatly by outside nations, chiefly the United States. And what makes the tragedy about Afghanistan even more tragic is so much of this war, so much of this violence and suffering, it's got almost nothing to do with the Afghans themselves.
1: Right.
0: The United States and the Soviet Union in the 1970s look at Afghanistan as a forum of competition. Who is going to get Afghanistan to reflect their color on the map?
1: Right.
0: Is Afghanistan going to be blue or is it going to be red? And so I think that's why you have these circumstances that unfold from that. In 1979, before the Soviet Union invades, the Carter administration launches a policy of supporting Islamist rebel groups in Afghanistan, because in Zbigniew Brzezinski, Jimmy Carter's national security advisor, in Brzezinski's vision, the idea would be that we would utilize these Islamist rebel groups in Afghanistan to cause problems in Afghanistan, to bait the Soviet Union into invasion and give them their own Vietnam. And this occurs 6 months before the Soviet Union invades. And so the Soviet Union does that. And the Soviet Union, of course, is certainly responsible for its actions. And one of the things we know about the Soviet Union's decision to invade Afghanistan in 1979 was that it was in many ways influenced by the American removal from Iran. You can find this in discussions from the notes from the Politburo from the time, but the Soviets are worried that because the Americans lost their bases in Iran, that the Americans are now going to go into Afghanistan. So even from this vantage point, you're right, I mean, 40-some-odd years later, you can still see in our current decision-making how little of the United States' decisions about Afghanistan have been about the Afghans themselves. Certainly 9/11, where you're talking about an organization of less than 400 people, Al-Qaeda, 400 people worldwide, 9/11 attacks where none of the hijackers were Afghans, almost all of the planning, the training, the support for the attacks came from Pakistan, from Germany. The hijackers met in Malaysia and in Spain, possibly in the UAE or Qatar. And then, of course, we had hijackers here in this country for 18 months before the attacks. The most important training the hijackers received were in American flight academies and martial arts academies. But somehow it's about Afghanistan. And the United States, of course, is not the only one who is culpable in this. The Pakistanis, the Iranians, Indians, the Russians, et cetera, many different nations have been playing, we used to be called in the 19th century, the great game,
1: right.
0: You know, treating Afghanistan as if it is a real life version of the game Risk.
1: Exactly.
0: And, you know, the Afghan people have just endured unbelievable suffering because of that.
1: Well, and I was actually just going to invoke the game Risk. It's all like an abstract chess game, as it were, and U.S. media sort of present it that way and had no hesitancy to sort of move the goalposts. Well, we're punishing Al-Qaeda. No, we're saving women. No, we're building a nation state. You know, it's as if the goal doesn't matter because you're just supposed to get behind whatever the U.S. is doing. Well, right now, U.S. media news consumers are seeing chaos and calamity. And it's being reported as being caused by the withdrawal of U.S. troops. So a binary mindset says, no, I don't like chaos. Put the troops back. Unfortunately, the general run of media coverage doesn't really stay at a level much more subtle than that. So I want to ask you, how do we gird ourselves? What should we be holding in mind as this very war-framed conversation swirls around us in the coming days and weeks?
0: I think we want to think that the events that are occurring right now, we have complete agency over, mm-hmm. and they're not influenced by the past, not influenced by history.
1: Mm-hmm.
0: And I think we have to be very much aware of that. So in the case of, as you hear people say, why we shouldn't leave Afghanistan, I wish I was joking about this, but you see commentators, serious commentators, as people in D.C. would describe them, if we're not in Afghanistan, then the Chinese will be. That's what the Soviet Union said. If we're not in Afghanistan, the Americans will be.
1: Right.
0: That's what the British said in the 19th century. If we're not in Afghanistan, the Russians will be. Turns out the Russians never had any plan to invade Afghanistan in the 19th century, but the British invaded Afghanistan at least three times because of that. I mean, so I think it's important to tie ourselves to history to understand how the same things keep unfolding. One of the things I think is important, too, is that, look, Joe Biden was in office. He was a U.S. senator when the Vietnam War ended. Just because something happened 50 years ago doesn't mean that our people who are in power making these decisions aren't the legacies of that.
1: Right.
0: Just as I described the Afghan War as being a living legacy of the Cold War, it still exists. Take a man like Donald Rumsfeld. He was the Secretary of Defense when the Vietnam War ended.
1: Yeah.
0: I had this experience one time when I was in the Marine Corps, and Donald Rumsfeld came up to me, and he pointed at a portrait of Eisenhower that myself and a friend were standing in front of. And he said, you know how old I am? I'm so old, I used to work with that guy. You know, and so you can understand that. A man who was in charge of the Defense Department, was in charge of the Defense Department at the end of Vietnam, had worked with Dwight Eisenhower. Dwight Eisenhower was old enough to have known and worked with Civil War veterans. I mean, so we're not actually that far removed from history. So to think that what occurred in the 1970s in Afghanistan, what occurred in the 1980s in Afghanistan, what occurred in the 1990s doesn't have repercussions now is one of the reasons why I think that the media coverage and people's understanding of the war is so very basic, is so limited.
1: Christiane Amanpour couldn't have been clearer, declaring on CNN this August 15th, quote, the U.S. invasion of Afghanistan after 9/11 expelled the Taliban and ushered in a time when women could work, learn, and dream again, close quote. A hot second after it was about defeating al-Qaeda, the invasion of Afghanistan became about freeing Afghan women and girls. Counterspin interrogated that storyline with Sonali Kolhatkar. She's host producer of Rising Up with Sonali and author of Breaking Ice, Community Self-Defense Against State Terror and MAGA Fascism. And also, with her partner James Ingalls, Bleeding Afghanistan, Washington, Warlords, and the Propaganda of Silence, which was published in 2006 by Seven Stories Press. Here she is talking with FAIR's Peter Hart in October 2010.
2: As the U.S. war in Afghanistan began, the cover of Time magazine on December 3, 2001 announced, Lifting the Veil, the shocking story of how the Taliban brutalized the women of Afghanistan. How much better will their lives be now? Almost nine bloody years later, with the war grinding on, the cover of Time magazine features a disfigured Afghan woman and the text, What Happens If We Leave Afghanistan? The political context for both of these statements is fairly clear. One, a hopeful signal that the war has been launched to liberate women in Afghanistan. And now, more recently, this week's Time comes amidst growing doubts about that war and the release of tens of thousands of classified documents that portray the violence and confusion of the U.S. war. As the Obama White House tries to craft a coherent defense of the war amidst talk of timelines and benchmarks, Time magazine is signaling that the original defense of the war should still hold up. But does their argument make sense? Sonali Kolhatkar is host of the radio program Uprising, based at KPFK in Los Angeles. She's co-director of the Afghan Women's Mission and co-author of the book Bleeding Afghanistan, Washington Warlords and the Propaganda of Silence. Sonali, welcome back to Counterspin.
3: It's my pleasure. Thanks, Peter.
2: Well, we're probably beyond the point of asking how people felt when they saw this Time cover. The intent is so obvious, and their editorial explanations suggest little in the way of nuance. Why Time did this is clear, as their managing editor, Richard Stengel, explained when he was on NBC's Chris Matthews show, quote, what we have brought to that country was freedom for women in a way that they'd never had before. Girls are going to school, women are in parliament, women are on television, close quote. The flip side, obviously, is that women are brutalized by the Taliban and thus we must stay in Afghanistan. What do you think when you hear comments like Stengel's and see this cover story in Time magazine?
3: Reality is much more nuanced than what most people like to admit. First of all, what Stengel says about us bringing freedom to Afghan women is ludicrous. There are a few things that Afghan women did gain as a result of the U.S. defeat of the Taliban, and most of those were on paper. They were constitutional. There are now quotas in the government for women's representation, and even a line in the Constitution that says women are equal to men. But also in the Constitution is the line that Islamic Sharia law is the supreme law of the land, and that was done in order to appease the U.S.'s Taliban-like friends, who are just as misogynist as the Taliban. And what neither Time nor what many of these mainstream reporters admit, as well as members of the Obama and before that Bush administration admit, is that when it comes to women's rights, as long as they're our friends, it doesn't matter if we undermine women's rights with the empowerment of misogynist warlords. We create this distinction between misogynists who are enemies and misogynists who are friends. But to Afghan women, there is no difference. For example, in today's Afghanistan, under U.S. occupation, there are record numbers of women in prison, languishing in prison for these so-called honor crimes that have been put there by judges appointed by our guy, Hamid Karzai. There are warlords with known histories of criminal violent behavior condemned across the world that are in parliament. Members of parliament who are women have been kicked out of parliament by men like this. I mean, this is supposedly the freedom that Afghan women got. And under our own occupation, the Taliban that many people in Afghanistan really, you know, reviled are now becoming more popular because they're able to say that we're fighting the U.S. imperialism. And so in a strange way, the U.S. war has actually empowered misogynists on both sides of this war. The Taliban are becoming more legitimate among Afghan people, even though the majority of Afghan people don't agree with their anti-women policies, but because they're the only ones who are claiming that they're protecting people from the bombs of NATO and the U.S. The Time magazine cover should have said something to the effect of, well, this is what is happening to women under our occupation. And another thing that Rick Stengel didn't admit was that Afghan women did enjoy freedoms to an extent before the Soviet invasion in the late 1980s. And, you know, we forget that this history happened. It's not like we sort of freed Afghan women from some barbarism and gave them a taste of freedom that they never knew. They had freedom, and they had some level and measure of freedom, but that was all set back because of war and foreign interference.
2: You see that actually in the Time magazine piece, that there's a paragraph that mentions that, 40 years ago, Afghanistan was a fairly cosmopolitan country, particularly in Kabul. So you get this sense that the piece is somewhat at odds with the cover. It begins to fall apart further when you think that this woman who's portrayed on the cover, this happened to her last year, so the presence of U.S. troops in her country did not help her one bit. You do see this debate sort of breaking down along two lines, and it's a very difficult debate to engage, but it's the one that's in the media. You have to support the U.S. war in order to impede the growth or the spread of the Taliban, or you end this war and you unleash this wave of barbarism across the country. You're given those two options in the media, and it seems like it's very difficult to choose the latter.
3: Well, I think what a lot of people are missing is that the issue of women's rights is essentially a red herring in Afghanistan. No one really cares about women's rights. They only care about women's rights when it becomes important to justify the war, for example, in 2001, and now when the support for the war is flagging. Inside Afghanistan, the issue of women's rights, whether it's legal rights, whether it's political rights, human rights for women, et cetera, it sort of changes with time depending upon who's in power in which locality. But who's fighting wars and which foreign armies are fighting wars and which misogynist or fundamentalist warlords are fighting wars on the ground makes little difference for women. And so I think it should be made very, very clear to most people. Women's rights have always been a PR effort for the U.S. military. They've always been part of the PR effort. Wars are not fought to liberate women. Wars are fought over power, but never to liberate women. And if you want to find out what Afghan women and what a true Afghan hero, a woman like Malalai Joya, who is respected and loved throughout the country, what she really thinks about the U.S. occupation, read her book. On page one of her book, she criticizes the U.S. occupation, and she has long called for the occupation to end. And when she and other women's rights activists in Afghanistan are saying, right now we have three enemies on the ground. We have the U.S. and NATO occupation, we have the government warlords in the parliament, and we have the Taliban. It's better for us to fight against two instead of three enemies. And so they want the U.S. and NATO out of there. And they essentially realize that they have to liberate themselves because nobody's going to do it for them.
1: That was Sonali Kolhatkar. Before her, you heard Matthew Ho, and before him, Phyllis Bennis. That's it for Counterspin for this week. Counterspin is produced by FAIR, the National Media Watch Group based in New York. If you missed part of today's show or you want to hear previous shows, you can find them on our website, FAIR.org. The show is engineered by Michael Cherry. I'm Janine Jackson. Thank you for listening to Counterspin.

From the National Press Building in Washington, D.C., this is your Corporate Crime Report of Morning Minute for Wednesday, August 19, 2026. I'm Russell Mokhiber. The Consumer Financial Protection Bureau last week moved to shield large corporations from public scrutiny by ceasing publication of the narratives people submit when they ask for help from the CFPB and the data visualizations that help the public understand the patterns in the more than 17 million reports submitted to the CFPB to date. This leaves the public without critical data it can use to hold corporations accountable. Hiding the consumer narratives and concealing the wrongdoing of corporations and powerful interests, that's what you do if you're afraid of the truth, said Diane Thompson, Deputy Director and Chief Advocacy Officer at the National Consumer Law Center. Nothing could be a clearer sign of the Trump CFPB's choice to stand against ordinary people and for corporate power and predation. For the Corporate Crime Reporter, I'm Russell Mokhiber.

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Up next, this week's edition of Between the Lines.

0: Welcome to Between the Lines, presenting news and analysis of critical issues affecting our communities, the nation, and the world. I'm Scott Harris. This week we present Michael Sozin of the Center for American Progress, who talks about his recent article that offers a comprehensive examination of the threat Donald Trump poses to democracy in this November's midterm election. Chris Hedges, a Pulitzer Prize-winning former New York Times foreign correspondent and author, who asserts that the Trump regime, by weaponizing anti-Cuba rhetoric, is preparing for McCarthyite blacklisting and criminalizing of U.S. progressive activists. And Anna Bernstein, with the Guttmacher Institute, who examines the Trump administration's recent termination of $68 million in federal grants appropriated by Congress for teen pregnancy prevention programs. But first, we begin with a summary of some of the week's underreported news stories.
1: With President Donald Trump's looming threat to seize the Danish autonomous territory of Greenland, authorities there have forced a U.S. oil company connected to Trump to postpone drilling wells in the Arctic territory. Greenland's order directly contradicts claims by Trump's envoy that Americans could be extracting crude by next year. After Greenland Energy, the Texas-based oil company leading the project, brought drilling equipment ashore in July without Greenland's government authorization, officials there reprimanded the fossil fuel company. Greenland Energy's chairman and a board member have ties to Trump. While the company estimates there could be up to 13 billion barrels of oil resources in Greenland, analysts say that number is highly speculative. Greenland stopped issuing new oil licenses in 2021 due to environmental protection regulations for local fisheries, the worsening climate crisis, and economic studies showing that oil extraction would likely result in financial losses rather than high profits. As the deadly Ebola outbreak in the Democratic Republic of the Congo surpasses 4,600 cases, African health officials say the virus strain causing the outbreak may be mutating. Scientists recently confirmed that the current epidemic is caused by a genetically distinct, previously unseen variant of the Ebola species, which crossed over from animals to humans earlier this year. The Guardian reports that the DRC outbreak is now the second largest on record. There are 8 times more cases and 6 times more deaths than the early weeks of the West Africa Ebola outbreak that lasted from 2014 to 2018, infecting more than 28,000 people and killing at least 11,000. Dr. Jean Kaseya, Director General of the Africa CDC, called for a new village-centered aggressive response that includes deploying community outreach workers to go door-to-door to identify Ebola cases and to pay greater attention to people in refugee camps displaced by conflict. So far, more than 2,200 people have died from Ebola this year. On July 13th, ICE agents shot and killed Johann Sebastian Duran Guerrero during a traffic stop in Biddeford, Maine. His wife and 3-year-old daughter were with him in the car during the horrific incident. Guerrero, a 25-year-old from Colombia, was legally authorized to work in the U.S. The biggest employers of migrant labor in Maine are in healthcare, hospitality, and food processing. After Guerrero's murder, ICE arrests in Maine continued into the summer. On July 30th, ICE arrested Deborah Capisha, a registered nurse employed at a Portland hospital, as she traveled through Boston's Logan Airport. Her union said she was an asylum seeker with legal work authorization. After protests, ICE released Capisha on August 5th. During ICE deportation raids in Maine, Portland hospitals were frantically trying to cover shifts as sanitation and nursing staff were almost entirely absent because migrant workers were afraid to come to work. After ICE's January sweep, the Maine legislature passed a bill banning state and local law enforcement cooperation with ICE. The bill passed the State House in June, and although Democratic Governor Janet Mills refused to sign it, the legislation became law without her signature. This week's news summary was compiled by Bob Nixon. For Between the Lines, I'm Anna Manzo.

0: Since Donald Trump returned to the White House in January 2025, his administration has been methodically implementing a multifaceted strategy to exert federal control over the 2026 midterm elections. Because the U.S. Constitution clearly grants states primary authority over running elections, legal experts and nonpartisan observers describe the president's efforts as an unprecedented scheme to interfere with and likely attempt to manipulate the outcome of the election, where control of the U.S. House of Representatives and the U.S. Senate are at stake. Predicated on provably false conspiracy theories about massive voter fraud, the Trump regime has, without evidence, accused the Chinese government of interfering in the 2020 election that the president lost, attempted to end mail-in voting, and passed the Save America Act that would likely disenfranchise some 20 million eligible voters. The administration has seized ballots and election data in Georgia and Arizona as it launched an FBI investigation of a voting rights group in Ohio. Your reporter spoke with Michael Sozan, a senior fellow at the Center for American Progress, who talks about his recent article, co-written with Ben Olinsky, titled, "The Trump Administration is Interfering in the 2026 Midterm Elections to Entrench the Imperial Presidency." The piece offers a comprehensive examination of Trump's multi-pronged plot to subvert this November's midterm election.
1: This report really is an attempt not only to discuss the 15 interlocking subversion tactics that the Trump administration is using, but to really look through the lens of history to figure out why they're doing that. Political science and history prove that imperial-minded leaders aimed to disrupt and control elections to ensure that they and their allies stay in office. And that is at root what they're trying to do here, consolidate their political power, especially where they know they are unpopular with the American people right now, and they're staring down the November midterm elections, and they appear to be pretty nervous about it. So they have already embarked on many of these election subversion tactics. Some of the tactics that we've already been seeing, of course, are the administration casting doubt on election integrity with the lie about widespread election fraud, and then weaponizing the federal government by installing election deniers in key positions. And they've already been gutting important agencies and election safety programs and demanding that state election officials turn over sensitive voter data. We've also seen Trump pressuring Congress over and over again to pass the SAVE Act, which is a voter suppression mechanism, and trying to curtail voting by mail and issue executive orders, which have been repeatedly struck down. Your listeners might be interested in what could be coming down the pike. For example, really doing more seizing of voting machines, election-related materials, maybe deploying the military or ICE agents to interfere with the election. As he alluded to last week, Trump is open to declaring a national emergency to take over the elections. And ultimately, we may even see a repeat of 2020, where Trump and his allies tried to interfere with state election certificates and even pressure perhaps the Senate and the House not to seat duly elected members. That would be the ultimate step of trying to keep their political party in the majority. So a bit of insight into the scope of these tactics, but the report lays out how they each feed one off of the other.
0: Thank you for that, Michael. I am very fearful of our nation sleepwalking into another Trump fascist coup. What I see from history is the only really effective counter to a dictator's attempt to extinguish democracy is massive protests in the streets, too big to contain or disperse, peaceful protests that halts all business as usual in a country and really kind of upends the kind of business as usual thinking of people, particularly on Wall Street, who seem to be just standing aside, not giving a hoot about democracy as long as they get their tax cuts. Massive protests seem to be something that we should all be preparing for in the event our courts don't stop an attempted Trump coup. What do you think?
1: Yes, this is not a moment for business as usual, to use your very good phrase. Unfortunately, some of the pillars of society that we might want to rely on in these situations, like the business world, like maybe some sectors of the media, like maybe some universities or others who have capitulated, we cannot necessarily rely on them. And many of them were very, very slow in the beginning months of the Trump administration. I think many of them are waking up now, perhaps some of them even regretting cutting deals with this administration. But ultimately, the power is with the people. And as you said, this is a distinct moment that is troublesome, but that if people unite in nonviolent ways, it has a track record of success. And I'll just say also, we saw with the No Kings protests, there were 8 million people at the last protest. That's the single largest protest against a president in U.S. history. I think that the American people have been awakened to what's going on, but it is a matter of whether people will speak out and not be lulled into thinking that democracy will somehow rescue itself, or that our checks and balances are going to work automatically, because we've seen how they have been stress tested and have failed in some ways. And that's why I think you're spot on that learning the lessons from history, we have to push back collectively against election sabotage. And hopefully, as you know, we're going to chart a new course forward, a more pro-democracy course, and actually then be able to work together again to craft and build a democracy that really answers the moment and that really truly represents all Americans.
0: That was Michael Sozan, a senior fellow at the Center for American Progress. Find a link to his article, co-written with Ben Olensky, titled "The Trump Administration is Interfering in the 2026 Midterm Elections to Entrench the Imperial Presidency," and related commentary by visiting our Between the Lines website at btlonline.org. On July 20th, Trump Administration Secretary of State Marco Rubio released a 100-page report titled "Cuba, the Capital of 21st Century Communism," which alleges that Havana directs decades-long subversion, espionage, and radical leftist movements within the U.S. The report's incendiary allegations, not backed up by any evidence, links a long list of American progressive activists, human rights organizations, and labor unions to what's described as the threat of far-left terrorism. The report's release comes as the Trump regime has imposed an oil embargo on Cuba, creating a humanitarian crisis on the island nation. Political observers believe the release of this document points to the administration's intention to use these unsupported charges to justify a future U.S. military attack against Cuba, to criminalize progressive activists, and move forward with indictments and arrests, and possibly use the absurd claim that Cuba poses a threat to this November's midterm election in order to delegitimize or manipulate the outcome. Your reporter spoke with Chris Hedges, a Pulitzer Prize-winning former New York Times foreign correspondent and author, who asserts that the Trump regime, by weaponizing anti-Cuba rhetoric, is preparing for McCarthyite blacklisting and criminalizing of U.S. progressive activists.
2: This definitely lays the groundwork for an assault against the left. That's not hidden. You have this 100-page report, which is a pretty remarkable non-reality-based document that demonizes all sorts of groups. Code Pink, you know, as either front groups or fellow travelers. I mean, I found it just stunning in its mendacity. I mean, for example, it goes after the Interreligious Foundation for Community Organization. This is known as the IF. CO. This is an ecumenical social justice organization that was founded by the Presbyterian Church, and they describe this as part of, I'm quoting, Cuba's solidarity network, which, quote, facilitates radical agitation within the United States. I mean, the whole notion that mainstream Protestant denominations like the Presbyterian Church, actually happen to be an ordained Presbyterian minister, are fomenting radical agitation is absurd. But what this report is essentially doing is criminalizing any group that provides humanitarian assistance to Cuba, which I just want to flag is not a crime. It spends a lot of time demonizing the National Lawyers Guild, along with Democratic Socialists of America, describes the NLG. The NLG is an important, all activists know it. It's a very important legal organization where volunteer lawyers, they've represented me when I've been arrested in front of the White House for protesting the endless wars in Iraq and Afghanistan, etc. They describe it as, quoting, one of the most persistently relevant and insidious organization in Cuba's U.S. network. We're really at a situation that's worse than McCarthyism, because McCarthyism blacklisted individuals. But what this administration is doing is essentially blacklisting institutions, including universities such as Harvard, Columbia, which unfortunately their administrations have folded under this frontal assault. So yes, it's a very insidious and dangerous document. And I think, as I do in my Substack column, you have to pair it with the assault against the elections.
0: Well, Chris, should we be cautious and not take this report too seriously, given the fact that there is a concerted strategy in the Trump White House to say or do something outrageous almost every day, normalizing what I think is vile, anti-democratic, and irrational policies? Could this be another case of just more nonsense, throwing spaghetti against the wall, following Trump whisperer Steve Bannon's theory of flooding the zone? Conversely, what's the danger of not taking this set of bogus McCarthyite accusations seriously?
2: No, I think you have to take it very seriously. I mean, although it's not based in reality, right. You know, the idea that the National Lawyers Guild or Code Pink are somehow subversive Cuban proxies trying to spread communism, they don't care. I mean, fascist regimes are about denouncing dissidents as a mortal threat to the nation and then crushing them. And no totalitarian state is honest in terms of presenting evidence to justify this repression. It's all traditionally fictitious. But you have to look at the language that is used. I mean, for instance, they go after Democratic Socialists of America and they say that the DSA serves, and I'm going to again quote, as a particularly potent illustration of the ideological victory of Cuba's effort to position itself as the spiritual capital of third world radicalism. These networks, the report claims, include, again, I'm quoting, powerful leftist nonprofits, anti-ICE collectives, socialist groups, and Marxist militant organizations in the U.S. It claims that these groups are either directly tools of Cuba or fellow travelers with Cuba. Again, I'm going to quote, that has sought to undermine, degrade, destabilize America with spies and soldiers, but also with students and intellectuals, with terrorist cells, but also with solidarity committees and nonprofit networks, with intelligence officers operating under diplomatic cover. This is really, really scary language because it essentially brands all of us. I am a supporter of the DSA and was Ralph Nader's speechwriter and am a socialist. It really brands us as not just traitors, but as terrorists. So I think we have to take it very, very, very seriously. I think it is a very clear signal of where we're headed, and it's not good.
0: That was Chris Hedges, a Pulitzer Prize-winning former New York Times foreign correspondent and author. His forthcoming book, Requiem for Gaza, co-created with cartoonist Joe Sacco, will be published in October. Find a link to his recent column titled Trump's Phantom Enemies and Related Analysis by visiting our Between the Lines website at btlonline.org.

0: The Trump administration's anti-abortion agenda is well known, but another attack on women's reproductive rights is largely unknown and flying below the media radar. That's the regime's recent cancellation of $68 million in federal grants for teen pregnancy prevention, evidence-based sex education, and access to birth control options have driven the national teen pregnancy rate down more than 80% from a high of 62 births per 1,000 teens in 1991. Teen motherhood can have negative impacts on a teen mom's mental and physical health, education attainment, and economic well-being, especially since the structural dismantling in the mid-1990s of the federal welfare program, Temporary Assistance for Needy Families. Between the Lines' Melinda Tuhu spoke with Anna Bernstein, the principal federal policy advisor at the Guttmacher Institute, a nonprofit research and policy organization that focuses on sexual and reproductive health and rights. Here she talks about the new policy the Trump administration is implementing that prioritizes abstinence, a policy directly advocated for in the Heritage Foundation's Project 2025 playbook.
1: This latest action was in July when over 50 grantees of the Teen Pregnancy and Prevention Program received notice that their funding was suddenly being terminated for not aligning with the administration's values. And then a few days later, the administration, HHS, released some new funding guidance. These are known as Notice of Funding Opportunities. And this lays out what grantees should include in their applications and how applications will be reviewed and funding decisions to be made. And so this was really a departure from previous iterations of the Teen Pregnancy Prevention Program, which focused on more comprehensive sexual health education for adolescents. The new guidelines emphasize abstinence-only education, so-called parental rights, and some other really MAHA-coded themes that we often see in places like this push for so-called restorative reproductive medicine and other sort of echoes of their pronatalist agenda. Whereas before, you know, this program really was focused on giving accurate information to young people about building healthy relationships, you know, avoiding unwanted pregnancies, and also just a more holistic view of sexual health. And, you know, it also had a really important role in creating an evidence base for new programs. The new guidelines really suggest moving away from this sort of evidence-based accurate information.
2: You said something about restorative reproductive medicine. What is that?
1: So this is a term that the administration has often used, and reputable medical groups like ACOG, the American College of Obstetricians and Gynecologists, have noted that this is not a medical term. These guidelines really focus on sexual risk avoidance education, which is abstinence-only education, essentially rebranded, despite the fact that studies have shown that abstinence-only education does not delay sexual intercourse or reduce adolescent pregnancy. And we know that much of the decline adolescent pregnancy over the last several decades is largely driven by increased use of contraception. And, you know, it's notable that these guidelines don't require any sort of education on contraception or other evidence-based methods for reducing unwanted pregnancies among teens and young people.
2: Are these more executive orders, or what's the basis on which they're switching all this teen pregnancy prevention practice from many previous years to what they want to see now?
1: Yes, yeah, so this program, the Teen Pregnancy Prevention Program, is not in statute. It is appropriations language that has typically been bipartisan. It was first passed in 2010. So it typically has support among Republicans and Democrats in Congress. This is really the Trump administration taking the appropriating language and turning this into guidelines that are really meant to align with their agenda. There has already been a lawsuit filed from some groups who were previously grantees to challenge that this is not really implementing the goals of the program as stated in the appropriating language. So that lawsuit, I believe, is ongoing. You know, what's important is understanding this through line of the Trump administration's attacks on the Teen Pregnancy Prevention Program as part of this larger agenda that seeks to reduce people's bodily autonomy, reduce access to services like contraception and abortion. And I think something else of note in these guidelines is that they really focus on what they call parental rights. You know, they've really co-opted this term, and it is an ultra-conservative movement to roll back bodily autonomy for young people, especially for LGBTQI plus young people, to limit access to evidence-based information. They sort of censor information for young people and the rights of LGBT young people in particular. So they're really prioritizing this ahead of young people's access to this evidence-based information. You know, just to say explicitly, we've seen a lot of movement from the far right on this pronatalist agenda, and the restorative reproductive medicine concept is definitely part of that. And I think what we're seeing in these guidelines, which really does not actually focus on preventing unintended pregnancies, but concepts like fertility tracking and reproductive goals counseling, which you would typically think of for someone who is trying to become pregnant or for folks that are struggling with infertility, is a really worrisome subversion of this program's original intent.
0: That was Anna Bernstein, Principal Federal Policy Advisor at the Guttmacher Institute. Learn more about the Trump administration's defunding of federal teen pregnancy prevention programs by visiting our Between the Lines website at btlonline.org.

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Our theme music was written by Richard Hill and performed by Mikata. This week's program was produced by Susan Bramhall, Mary Hunt, Anna Manzo, Bob Nixon, Melinda Tuhus, and Jeff Yates. 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

0: TUC Radio, Time of Useful Consciousness. The Life and Times of Utah Phillips, How I Became an Activist. When the great storyteller, folk musician, organizer, and activist Utah Phillips stood up in a small church in Berkeley in the summer of 2004 to tell the story of his life, he said that he never put it all together quite like this. Born in 1935 into the Great Depression, he learned about activism and politics at an early age. His father was a communist youth organizer and his mother a labor activist in the rubber factories of Akron, Ohio. Utah Phillips died on May 23, 2008, in his home in Nevada City in the Sierra foothills. His passing generated a flood of letters, news stories, and songs from across the country. 4 years earlier, he had spoken in Berkeley, California, about the events that shaped his life. You can see why he is now remembered with such admiration and affection. Here is Utah Phillips.
1: My mother was a single mother with two little kids. And where do you get, you know, in the Depression, the tail end of the Depression, where do you get work, you know, coming into the Second World War? She got a job as a fashion model for Higbee Brothers downtown, walking the runway at noon, modeling Garbo hats. You know, I still have her publicity photos. You know, she did Motorola ads for Life magazine. They used to call them long-stemmed American beauties. That's what she was, this red model. That's where my love affair with trains began. My brother and I would sneak down the elevator in Terminal Towers there through Higbee's department store to the basement where the great trains came in, the huge steamers, the Nickel Plate Railroad and the New York Central. It's giant passenger locos, and there was a great rumble and roar under there in one aisle after the other. And you could stand there, and when the engines would get ready to go and the drivers would turn to get their purchases, it would vent a huge, enormous cloud of steam that completely envelop you. You know, it's just hot, other world, completely separate. And then the conductor would yell, "Board!" And I'd say, "No, I'm having the time of my life." My mother was courted off of the runway by a young Jewish businessman by the name of Sid Cohen. Just out of the University of Pennsylvania. He was a movie man. He'd run the Liberty Theater there on 105th and Euclid in Cleveland. He ran the last vaudeville house in Cleveland, the Hippodrome. And my mother, they fell in love, and my mother married them, and then I was adopted by Sid Cohen, me and my brother. And we moved into the old Jewish neighborhood, the old Jewish ghetto in Cleveland, Oroville Avenue, 105th and Euclid. Ashkenaz, Yiddish-speaking. My grandfather, Simon Bialobzewski Cohen, was a Polish-Russian Jew, very, very conservative. That neighborhood was loud. That neighborhood, nobody would think of coming downstairs to ask a question, but would yell. When we moved to that neighborhood, I thought everybody was mad at everybody else. It just sounded like they were all angry with each other. No, they were just loud. God, it was loud. And still, with the rag man, with the milkman, and with the vegetable man, still horses in the streets, because by that time with gas rationing in the Second World War, and they just didn't bother to give up the horses. So, and bring in the coal in horse wagons. But it was a loud, juicy neighborhood, a wonderful neighborhood. And then at the end of the Second World War, we spent part of the Second World War we spent in Dayton, Ohio. My stepfather was in the Army Air Corps. We lived in a cooperative village that had been built by the CIO called Greenmount Village, where you bought shares in the village instead of buying a mortgage on a house. It's still there, and the fees are still the same as they were in 1943. It's an astonishing place. You can visit it sometime if you have a chance. Back to Cleveland, there was no work. Post-war depression, my stepfather had trouble finding work. So he finally took a job with Paramount Pictures in Utah. And he moved the family to Salt Lake City, Utah in 1947. That was the 100th anniversary of the Mormon Pioneer Trek. And everything in that damn state was Mormon pioneers, and it was like landing on a different planet. I mean, coming from this Jewish neighborhood to the Salt Lake City was, God in Himmel, what are you going to say? But he took over Paramount's theaters, managing all their theaters from the Mexican border to the Canadian border, Intermountain Theaters. Interesting thing that happened then, you know, a gradual awakening. And my mother was still the red. Ever see Andy Mame with Rosalind Russell? That was my mother. She was loud, flamboyant. She wrote, read everything and let you know it. She was perpetually right. And she never converted. She was still a shiksa. She took on being a Jewish mother and beat it to death. Honest to God. I mean, she became the president of the Council of Jewish Women and never converted. She edited the council cookbook, for Christ's sake. You know, how does she do this? I don't know. She could do that. When we moved to Salt Lake, the theaters were segregated in Salt Lake City. They were segregated in a quiet way. There was a rope in the lobbies, and people of color, Native Americans, went up to the balcony. That was intolerable to my

them to the church. And my father said, I'll talk to Paramount, but if we cancel the shooting, you have to let me drop the ropes in the theaters without opposition from the church. And that's how they integrated the theaters in Salt Lake City. And that's when Paramount made the Oxbow incident as a substitute for the Mountain Meadows, which has yet to be made. I belong to the Jewish Organization of Youth. The Boy Scouts weren't integrated. Black kids couldn't go into the Boy Scouts. They were in the Mormon wards. So my mother helped start the Jewish Organization of Youth in Camp Elohim. I went to Camp Elohim as a boy. Camp Elohim, the Jewish youth camp, met in the summer at the Presbyterian College, Westminster. And my camp counselor was a Japanese-American, Tetsuo Okada, who ran a French bakery, Pierrot's, was Salt Lake of the time. That's when I started, quote, running away to Yellowstone on the freight trains. There was no other way to get there. And it was easy to hop the freight trains, you know, get out of the rope yards, going north. UP could be difficult, and I get thrown off a good bit. But I was working on road crews. A lot of these old guys shoveling gravel, mainly old alcoholics who moved around in crews during in season, and all they could do was shovel gravel anymore. But they had guitars and they sang old songs. I played the ukulele at the time, doing Erzak's Johnny Noble, Lovely Houlihan's Kinkamehameha, third wave Arthur Godfrey ukulele music, and a little box with buttons on it. Remember those things on my ukulele? And those guys late at night in the clapboard bunkhouses or around the fires showed me how to tune my uke chords into guitar chords. But you see, they were singing songs. Old Gene Autry and Goble Reeves, Hobo Jack Turner. They were singing songs that were closer to what I was feeling, what I was doing, where I was right then, than the Hawaiian music was. So that's when I started listening and started learning those songs, and that's when I started making up songs about what was going on around me. It was on one of those forays that I met a delegate from the Industrial Workers of the World, an old IWW. He was on one of the road crews. Now, he packed the rigging. He had the rigging. He could fill out cards, but he didn't know if the union still existed. You know, he had a vague address in Chicago someplace. He didn't know if it still existed. He filled out the card. This is now my 50th year in the IWW, and still my proudest association as a being a Wobbly. I did kind of run away. I ran away to a place called St. Christopher's Mission of the Navajo down in southern Utah. Bluff, Utah, on the bank of the San Juan River. There were no paved roads through there then. It was by Monument Valley. Do you know what I'm talking about? Four Corners, Chinle Wash, Montezuma Creek, down through there. There was an old man down there by the name of Baxter Liebler, Father Baxter Liebler, the Padre of the San Juan. Well-loved by the Diné people, by the Navajo, well-loved. Father Liebler didn't go into there to found the mission, which is way to hell, and gone out in the desert to a little cloister and a log church that he built with his own hands. When he got the call, he went to Cornell University and learned Navajo from Gladys Reichardt. He learned Navajo religion and mythology. And he went down in there, not with a mule and a Bible, but with knowing where he was going and who he was going to be with. He wore the Navajo bun, became an elder among the Diné people. He had three sung masses a day, using a plain psalter. But he used the words, but he used Navajo and Zuni medicine chants. And I was married in that church, in his church, a young woman that was down there studying anthropology. And he did the whole ceremony, and then he invited Randolph Banale in to do the Princess Cornflower ceremony. He was the medicine man from that valley, you see. That altar, that space was equal, shared equally. He was the first of my true elders, the first one that taught me that I was going to learn more paying attention to my elders than I was going to learn from school books, I was going to learn from media, than I was going to learn from newspapers, that I would have to seek out my elders if I was going to learn something about the truth, about how to get through the world with some skill, with some panache, and with some idealism.

0: And I still didn't have any skills. When I got back from the Marriott and I got back from St. Christopher's Mission, so what I do, I wanted a service school. I wanted to go, I joined the Army to get a service school so I could get a skill, and I got pipelined for Korea. And there I was, you know, a grunt in Troop Ship Mitchell, 30 days at sea, going by boat, wound up at Incheon, wound up at Bang Ma, Bupyeong, Kumari Gap. It was there right after Panmunjom, right after the truce. But it was a sea of ruins, absolute sea of ruins. And that's where it begins for me. That's where the deep-seated anger, which I have been taught to cherish, to never abandon, it's not going to go away anyway. It's a motor, it's an engine. The anger is in me is how I use it, how I animate that. That's the important thing. I could and have been a very violent person. I've had to learn how to take that anger and make it work in different ways. Korea was a sea of ruins. Korea was a small house with 100 babies in it, living on a 100-pound bag of rice a month, and they were all GI babies. They all had GI fathers who had gyroed home. The Korean government would have nothing to do with them. The American government wouldn't acknowledge them. I tried to raise money with my unit for them, and I got money. Men by my commander said, this is a terrible thing, but eventually be a good thing because it will raise the intelligence level of the Korean people. That's the kind of thing that I was dealing with daily. Shoeshine boys coming to our fence, and then when they were shooed away, going out and digging a little hole in the dike and the rice paddies drained because it was winter, and build a little fire to stay warm, and I'd go into the guard towers to spot the fire so I could take a canteen cup full of cocoa and tea out, and going out one morning and find one of them frozen, little boy frozen to death, carrying him back in, giving him to the Katusas, the Koreans attached to the U.S. Army. And they took him, but I could see the way they looked at me, how much they hated me, how much they didn't want me to be there. Trying to swim in the Imjin River to wash it all off, to wash off all of the decay, the rot, to wash off this unlimited license for excess of all kinds, sexual excess, violence, booze, drugs, what have you, the blueprint for self-destruction, the blueprint for manhood that had been given to me, not just by my Army sergeants, not just by Korea, but by my gym instructor, by my camp counselors, by my own father, you see. I wanted to abandon it. I wanted to swim in the engine, but I couldn't do it. Regulation. Why? Yun Suk Han, a young Korean who spoke English, said, when we get married in our culture, the young people move in with the grandparents. But there's devastation. There's nothing growing. So when the first baby comes, somebody has to leave. And it's the old man. The grandfather will go sit on a blanket with a jar of water on the bank of the Imjin River and die, and then roll down and be carried out to sea. He said, you can't swim in the Imjin because those are our elders being carried out to sea. Well, that was when it was done for me. That was when it was over for me, and I started running away to Korea House. Koreans trying to give GIs a better vision of who the Korean people were. They took me one night in the driving rain through the ruins of Seoul City up to the AWWA Women's University, and it was beautiful. Been knocked about badly. There were holes in the ceiling of the auditorium, and the rain was coming through. Clyde lights set up in a, you know, grotesque kind of way. I don't know why I was there. This was all Korean students, and the person singing was Marianne Anderson, the great black coloratura soprano, and she was on a tour of Asia. And I was in the balcony with the rain coming in between me and her singing. She was singing Oh Freedom and all those wonderful spirituals that she could sing. And I remembered back to Salt Lake when my father put me in the car. We went down to the Union Pacific Station to pick Marianne Anderson up to come and sing at the Capitol Theater. We took her to the Hotel Utah, the best hotel in town, owned by the Mormon Church, and she couldn't stay there because she was black. And I remember her humiliation and my father's humiliation. And there she was in front of me singing. And that's when I said, this is all wrong. Everything is all wrong. It all has to change. And that change has to begin with me. And that's where it begins. I got back on the troop ship Mitchell, 35 days at sea. My marriage had fallen apart. Boat mail. A month for a letter to get home and a month for the reply to return. Things just fly apart. I got on the freight trains and I rode. And I rode seriously and I rode drunk most of the time. I was on real serious self-destruct. Acting out. I had a violent life. I wrote songs I will never find again, scattered about. I hit the bottom crossing the Mississippi River. I think it might have been MKT. No, I think it was on the Frisco Road into the East St. Louis yards. I was lying on a flat car with my belt holding run through a davit hole. So I was kind of lopped over the edge of the car. I did so I had, tied on so I wouldn't roll off. Because I was pretty drunk. And I could look down into the water, and there were chunks of ice floating by. And I thought that if I could reach into my pocket and get my pocket knife, I would cut that belt and fall into the water and sink like a stone. But I couldn't get my hands to move. They were so cold, you see. So I wound up on the other side. It's at that point that I decided I had to make a stand. I had to go back to Salt Lake. And I had to make a stand. I had to make a stand doing something. Deal with the anger and the loss. I got a job in a warehouse, Western Movie Supply, down there on 9th South and I think State Street. Elder Earl M. Lyman, elder of the Mormon Church, the second of my great elders. I had a big roll of butcher paper there. I was wrapping packages on a long table. Old Earl Lyman would get in there, and he was grandson of Amasa M. Lyman, one of the pioneer apostles of the church. And he would hoist himself up on the table and lean up against my butcher paper and talk about the old Mormon days, the old stories, the Morosites and the three Nephites, the Gadiant and Roberts, all of those great stories. I would go to the library at night and read Mormon history so that I would have questions to ask him the next day. Because I'd ask him questions, he'd get up on my table and start telling stories, and I couldn't work with him leaning against my butcher paper. That's how I learned the value of storytelling. But I learned some wonderful stories from the old Mr. Lyman, Earl M. Lyman. I was delivering packages one day down to under the post office. And I looked under the bush by the door, and there was an old man sitting there. He had a big picket sign. He was drinking water out of a gallon jug of water. The picket sign was against war taxes. Well, that fella, I, after repeated visits, finally I decided to sit down and find out who this is. Well, the fellow sitting there was named Ammon Hennessy. Ammon Hennessy from the Catholic Workers. Ammon Hennessy had been sent out by Dorothy Day from the Catholic Worker House in New York to start the Joe Hill House, House of Hospitality, there in Salt Lake City, named for the great wobbly songwriter. Ammon took me in. Ammon was the third and principal of my elders, was the one who saved my life, quite literally saved my life. He dragged me out on a marathon picket line. He stood me up in court with him a number of times, picketing illegally against war taxes. And the Judge Ritter would say, he never played innocent or guilty, he played anarchy. And the judge would say, hell, what is an anarchist? What is that anyway, Hennessy? He'd say, well, an anarchist is anybody who don't need a cop to tell him what to do. He's a fundamentalist anarchist, you might say. Ammon, well, I learned a whole lot in that house. For one thing, working with Terry Sullivan and Pat Rusk and the other Catholic workers, what I learned was that if you were going to persist in the things that Ammon could do, pushing a grocery cart 60 blocks a day to get unlabeled cans from the grocery store so the people in the house would have something to eat. And these were mainly tramps off of the freight trains because we were out by the Roper Yards of the Denver Ryer, Rent Grand and Western. Terry Sullivan especially, where do you get the moral, spiritual, and physical economy to do that year after year. Terry said, anybody can go out and get food. Anybody can go out and get clothing for a clothing barrel. But where do you get the spiritual and the physical economy to do it day after day, year after year? Huh? Boy, that's worth looking for. You know, I've been looking for that, building that. It's something that you build inside yourself. Got good teachers to do it, too. Ammon was an anarchist. First thing Ammon decided was that I needed to become a pacifist. Ammon said, you act out a lot. You brawl a lot. You're not any good at it. You're the one that keeps getting pushed through the door, and I'm tired of fixing it. So you got to become a pacifist. And I said, how's that? He said, well, he's the one who convinced me. He said that it's like alcoholism. He said, alcohol will kill an alcoholic unless you sit in a circle of people that are like that and have the courage to put your hand up and say, hi, my name is Utah. I'm an alcoholic. See? But then you can begin to deal with the behavior once you own it, acknowledge it, and you can begin to have it defined for you by the people whose lives you destroyed. And it's never going to go away. 20 years sober, you're not going to sit in that circle and say, I'm not an alcoholic anymore. You're going to put up your hand and say, my name's Utah, I'm an alcoholic. But it'll save your life. He said, you've got to look at your capacity for violence the same way as a social addiction. And you've got to learn to deal with it in every situation, every minute, for the rest of your life. Because it's not going to go away. But it'll save your life. Little different way of looking at pacifism, isn't it? See, little different way. I have to be a pacifist for the same reason an alcoholic has to give up booze. Okay? Same thing, same thing. Mandatory. I sure learned that earlier today, I'll tell you. An anarchist, he said, you love the country. You go in and out of town on these trains, you come back with wonderful songs about great people. You know you love the country, you just can't stand the government. He quoted Mark Twain, loyalty to the country, always loyalty to the government when it deserves it. An essential distinction I have been neglecting. So he said, your beef is with the state. You can't stand the state. And yes, my war with the state is deep and visceral and very, very personal. It's not anything I wish on anybody else, anything I preach to anybody else. It's me and the state squared off together, and that's a fact. Well, after I saw what they could do, I saw what they did to people's lives. Ammon had his own way of looking at anarchy. We come into a world built on compulsive combinations. Cultural compulsions, they're called. Cultural forms that we inherit. We are not the architects of them. Coercive combinations. Boss, employee, student, teacher, parental, marital, God knows. Coercive combinations. All we ever want to do is to become self-governing enough as individuals to be able to come together and create between ourselves voluntary combinations that reflect our needs as we define them and not as they're defined for us. He came to me one day and said, if you and I can agree to do the work of our world here in this Joe Hill house, if you and I can agree to do the work of our world, our share, if you and I can agree to take only what we need and put back what we can, if you and I can agree to care for the afflicted, if you and I can agree not to hurt anybody, all the things you can't get from the boss and from the state. But if you and I can agree to do that in our small way, we can form that voluntary combination and begin to get the work of the world done without the boss and without the state. Anyway. So that's what I did. I learned to become a pacifist. I'm learning to become a pacifist. It never stops. And I'm learning to become an anarchist in the simplest form.
1: You heard the voice of the great storyteller, folk musician, organizer, and activist, Utah Phillips. His albums include Telling Takes Me Home, Long Memory with Rosalie Sorrells, and Fellow Workers and The Past Didn't Go Anywhere with Annie DeFranco. Utah Phillips died on May 23, 2008, in his home in Nevada City, California. I recorded him 4 years earlier at the Unitarian Fellowship Hall in Berkeley, California. That year, he had reduced his touring schedule for health reasons, and started a homeless shelter in his rural home county. Hospitality House opened in 2005. Come back for the second part of this one-hour program. Jutta Phillips remembered the founding of the Poor People's Party for Children, working with the Mormon Church, the Black Panthers, and Judy Berry, and how he became involved with the folk singers movement. 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
3: We in the Veterans Administration are bending every effort to modernize and speed up our services to all veterans. The veteran will face his biggest problems in his hometown, and it is there they must be solved. Nothing in the post-war period is more important than that communities provide intelligence counsel and neighborly advice to returning veterans.
4: I've been out the Marine Corps since 1989, and I didn't know what a VA was until 2019.
2: From KPFK Studios in Los Angeles, this is Making Contact, a Pacifica radio program providing deeper understanding of the world and the forces that influence it. I'm your host, Casey J. Adler. The United States military has more than 16 million veterans. They've been promised care. So why isn't the federal government providing all the services they need? There's a common misconception that every U.S. military veteran is automatically signed up for health benefits with the Veterans Administration once they leave service. Military personnel who have served in active duty for at least 24 continuous months are eligible for health care and other benefits from the VA, such as education assistance and workforce training. But there's a catch. They must sign up for all these benefits separately and on their own initiative. Many services are privatized, which adds complexity to a search for care and training. Veterans often have to navigate dozens of providers until they find the appropriate ones. This confusing system leaves thousands of veterans who are suffering with the physical and mental traumas of war unaware of the help that is available to them, sometimes with tragic consequences. We interviewed over a dozen U.S. military veterans for this show and heard a range of opinions on the quality of VA care and outreach efforts. What they all pretty much agreed on is that the transition of care from the Department of Defense, which takes care of active service members, to the Department of Veterans Affairs, or the VA, leaves newly minted veterans on their own to navigate a giant bureaucracy that is often not user-friendly. In recent years, there has been some improvement in accessibility and accountability at the VA. Increased outreach has led to a 56% reduction in the number of unhoused veterans in America since 2010. Nonetheless, it is estimated that more than 34,000 U.S. veterans are currently experiencing homelessness. One of the veterans we spoke with is Mike Preisner, the executive director of the Center on Conscience and War. He enlisted in the Army at age 17 and participated in the 2003 invasion of Iraq.
5: People work at the VA with a deep commitment to veterans and to serving our community, which is underserved. The problems that exist come from the top, from understaffing of the VA, poorly financing the VA, finding solutions in privatization, outsourcing care, rather than making the VA fully staffed with the people that it needs to meet appointments. And so while there are a vast amount of resources that exist kind of on paper, it can become very difficult and confusing for veterans who get out to access it. And so I would say that those who work at the VA, yes, they care about the mental health of veterans. The politicians could care less. A big issue is mental health care in the military. And throughout the war on terror, there were many scandals around how service members who were trying to access mental health care were blocked from doing so in order to keep up the deployment tempo. And so people who were going in with claims of post-traumatic stress disorder were told this is a pre-existing condition, you have to continue to deploy. And there were many struggles around these scandals of base command kind of telling the psychologist, hey, let's keep these people deployable. And so there's been a broken system within the military for a long time around mental health that once these people get out into the VA, there's already a lot of things that could have prevented before they get to that point. But outside of people who have been to combat, I mean, a lot of these suicides are people that have never deployed. I think a big reason is the military preys on people who don't have a lot of hope about the future and their own future, who are trying to escape difficult life situations, which those are the types of things that increase your risk of mental health issues and, of course, of suicide. So they target these people with all these promises of a better life going into the military. They go into the military and they don't get a better life. They come out of the military and they're not any more set up for life after the military as they were before they went. You know, it ended up not being a solution to the things that the recruiter promised they would be solutions for. And so, you know, the military was, in a way, for a lot of people, was an attempt to keep going and to find some hope and brightness in their future. And it kind of backfired on them and they ended up in worse shape. Whether or not these people went on deployments, the military tends to be that experience for quite a lot of people.
2: This episode is trying to answer the question, does the U.S. military care about its veterans? Afghanistan War Army combat veteran Zhu Jernstedt says the system failed her at every step.
1: I joined when I was 19 years old, and I was getting myself out of a violent situation where I didn't really see another choice. They offered me $25,000 to leave within 2 weeks, which was the most money I had ever heard of. So it was an opportunity for me to get out of the bad situation I was in.
2: What is the experience of soldiers after they leave service?
1: Well, this can vary based on what area you're in and what veterans hospital you're near. For my personal experience, it took me years to get my rating for them to say that they did anything wrong to me, and I had to fight it going back over and over again. They also cut my medications off without warning because they'd like lose the provider and have done so many things that made it very difficult to stay on my health plan. And if you're like working to make yourself better and heal, they've just done a lot to pretty much throw a wrench in it. During COVID in 2020, my landlord sold my house in Phoenix without telling me. I had 30 days and I didn't have any money saved. So I became homeless. So I put all my stuff in a storage unit and moved into my truck, and I went to the VA and they didn't have any help for me because of my disability rating. They said I made too much money. So I had to live in my truck for 3 months, staying in hotels and saving up so I had enough for a deposit so that I could move back into a place. My story isn't uncommon for COVID, but there's many other veterans who don't have the support that I had from family. There's people who have no safety net whatsoever, that once they lose their home, it's really, really hard to get back into a place. People fall through the cracks all the time. The Phoenix VA, where I was being treated, famously got in trouble because they put a time limit on how long a veteran could wait for one of their appointments. And they were making the appointments and then deleting them so that it would show to their bosses that they made it. It ended up with a veteran going to the VA and shooting himself in the head on the VA grounds. They put up a billboard that said the VA is lying, vets are dying, because of how bad it was and how much it affected veterans. A big problem is a lot of veterans are not enrolled in the VA, and that's a huge problem with suicide rate as well.
6: My name is Katie Chorvac, and I am the president of 5051 Veterans. I think one of the biggest issues is the lack of mentorship. When I got out of the military, I'm a generational vet, so my dad took me directly to the VA and had me immediately go ahead and register because he knew the utility of it. There's a myriad of veterans that don't even know how to register at the VA, what you're supposed to bring, what exact benefits there are. I would say lack of mentorship and lack of information. We have done better in the last 10 years of teaching service members as they're transitioning out of the benefits, but there is no follow-up, right? When you live every day with somebody telling you where to be, what time to be there, what uniform to be in, what you're doing, and then you transition to nobody exactly telling you, so you're just waiting in the wings, traveling through life and hoping that somebody is going to help you.
2: Are veterans not automatically enrolled in their benefits?
6: No, absolutely not. You have to show up at the VA facility with your DD-214. You have to sit there and fill out all the paperwork. And then that means you're enrolled in the system, but that's just for healthcare, right? And healthcare, educational benefits, vastly different. if you want to go to school, you have to present yourself to a university or a college and go through that process. I've been in advocacy for over a decade. I feel like the Veterans Administration makes it extremely difficult so that more of us don't get the care we need. To take care of us is expensive, right? But I think the administration, no matter who's in office, the heads of the VA can do a lot better of capturing veterans that fall through the cracks. They know our names. They know all of our names. So if there's a veteran that's not receiving benefits, just a letter, hey, we see you, you're now not active duty. Come see us at the VA. It would be the simplest fix of just personal responsibility and the government's responsibility kind of meeting in the middle of, hey, we're here. Here's your letter. Now it's up to you. But the VA motto is to care for those who bore the battle. That's the motto of the VA. And so if the VA takes care of people fully, it's going to cost this country a lot. If we're going to save money, we're going to lose care. And that's what's happening across the country. We're losing benefits right and left for cost-saving measures. One of the biggest egregious systemic failures. I'm a military sexual trauma survivor. It's what I advocate for. I have for over a decade, right? I helped get the I Am Vanessa Guillen Act passed in 2020. I get compensation monthly for PTSD due to MST. However, at the VA, male sexual assault survivors cannot get compensation because it's identified as hazing. They classify it as hazing instead of sexual assault. Not only with compensation, but it skews the numbers of reports that advocates like myself can't get accurate data. The most accurate data is put out by RAIN every other year, and we read the data, but it's a guess on the men because the men will report in service. There's high numbers of reports among men. But once they go to the VA for compensation, it's classified as hazing. Therefore, that data is not captured on that end. However, if a male service member presents themselves at the VA for PTSD, like service, due to MST, they will receive the service. They will just not receive the compensation. We went from rape to MST. That's the craziest thing. I would like to call it rape. It's a felony. It's a crime. And giving an acute acronym doesn't let our civilians understand what that means. It means rape. They just gave it a three-letter acronym. For women MST survivors, they're 6 times more likely to end up homeless than their counterparts who are not MST survivors. For men, it is 8 times more likely. A lot of us know what that is. If you're a survivor, you know what the spiral is. You go through alcoholism, drug addiction, whatever, until you actually get help. The problem is that the standing statistics for veterans who go homeless, it takes 6 years from the day they go homeless to become stable again. It's bureaucracy and red tape that is killing people at the VA when they present themselves for VA mental health care and they're supposed to be seen that day. That is a mandate and they can't because there's no provider. So what happens to that veteran? You think that they're going to come back tomorrow? Probably not.
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2: Welcome back to Making Contact. I am Casey J. Adler, and we are discussing the challenges U.S. military personnel face when transitioning to civilian life. The veteran you're about to hear from is Jimmy Perez, who served 12 years in the Army and deployed to the Second Gulf War in Iraq.
8: Coming out of the service, I applied for disability, and it took 5 years to get my full pension. But during those 5 years, I was fighting homelessness. I was fighting 3-day notices, pink slips, downsizing, of course, because when you're in Iraq, you're earning hazard pay and everything. So you're close to earning $80,000 as just a enlisted person. But from that amount to zero the next day. So I was fighting to pay my bills, and I didn't know where to turn. So I dialed 211, finding my closest resource. If you get out before your 20-year mark, and only if your disabilities or your injuries from war are visible, like you lost an arm, you lost a leg, you're burned on one side or something more severe visibly, then it'll be a lot easier for you to get through the process. If you don't retire at 20, like I did 12 years, there's no pension for me. There's no pension. There's nothing. So I fought tooth and nail to get 100% because it was proven my debilitating issues and mental health, anxiety, depression, PTSD. I had a head trauma, eye issues, osteoarthritis in the whole spine, torn ligaments, slip disc. That you don't see. You have to get scanned and get proven. I served in 2010 and 11 in Iraq. Coming out is the same as any other veteran for what I heard from Vietnam to now current. It's almost the same. We all suffer some sort of PTSD, whether if it's from anxiety, depression, night terrors, anything. And I dealt with it all. Personally, I dealt with it, and I had suicidal ideations. I had to learn even what an ideation was for the VA to understand me. Practically every year, I heard of a veteran or a soldier that I know, personal, that has passed away from suicide, from mental health. It was almost every year, and it was so debilitating for me that I started suffering my own mental health. And the fact that I had my own loss with my now ex-wife, she and I suffered a great loss. Stillborn baby girl. I had to bury my PTSD. I had to put it in the back burner to deal with hers. So I'm not explosive. I'm a pretty calm demeanor type of person, but I was boiling inside. I was suffering. I was tearing me apart. It was like a volcano eruption for me. So I went in person at the VRCs, Veteran Resource Centers, to get representation, or I was going in those lines just to find hope. And when I don't get it, it got added to me of like depression or trying to find other ways to feed my family or even if I'm not here alive, you know. That was my ideations every year. And it was just, it wasn't getting better. The military trains you to be the best of the best in the world. We're supposed to, without even hearing and ask, we have to go into the fire and help. We got trained to have that pride, rightfully so, right? And once we're out, we still have that pride. But that pride, we're supposed to be the help. Now, getting out of service, they don't tell us that we're supposed to ask for help now. We're supposed to ask for help. We don't even know what that is. We don't know what asking for help is. We're too busy fighting our own war in our head at the same time, thinking that we can take care of our own issues on our own because we got trained to be the best of the best, do the impossible. If we can do that, we can help ourselves. The problem is that organizations are not coming to you, or the military is not coming to you after the military. Even the hospital, the VA hospitals or clinics, they're not coming to you. You have to get out of your bed. You have to get out of the door to seek something that you didn't even know where to start. It took 5 years to get my fully pensioned out, and it took over 10 years to get better mentally in my health, going to the VA, by talking to counseling, different type of counseling, talking, creating friendships where I go and building communities.
2: Nationally, the largest provider of housing and skills training for veterans in need is a Los Angeles-based nonprofit organization named, appropriately, U.S. Vets. making contact toured the U.S. Vets facility in Inglewood, California, which provides housing and serves as a hub for a major grant from the California Department of Veterans Affairs. As a former student dormitory, it has over 600 beds for transitional and permanent housing. The Vets share the housing tower with civilians in this heavily developed area near LAX Airport. Program participants are given 3 square meals a day and resources including job training, a mental health care professional on site, a VA office on site, and regular check-ins by staff.
4: I've been out the Marine Corps since 1989, and I didn't know what a VA was until 2019. My name is Sam Corbett. My connection to U.S. Vets came in August of 2021. What led me to U.S. Vets was my drug addiction. I was staying with my sister in Gardena, ran into a little situation. I had to move out, you know, didn't want to be on the streets. And at the time, I was like, no, I'm not going to no transition housing. But once I got in this situation, I was pretty much forced to come here. And I'm glad that I made the decision because it changed everything. Because I really didn't know what to expect. My whole idea of coming here was to get housing. But a lot more took place. It helped me along with my drug addiction. It helped me grow as a person. U.S. Vets has done great things for me in my life in the times that I've been here. And even after I leave again, I will always be part of the family.
9: My name is Shalimar Cabrera, and I serve as the National Director of Executive Leadership here at U.S. Vets. First, we have to find the veterans, and they could be in the streets, they can be in shelters, jails, hospitals, anywhere that we find them. Outreach's job is to refer them into one of our appropriate programs, and we have several. So we have a transitional housing program. Right now, our average is about 55, 60 days before they move out to their own permanent housing. And while they're in transitional housing, our role is to create the conditions for them to succeed, but also for them to sort of practice what it's going to be when they're living on their own. So we're providing round-the-clock residential assistance. We're meeting all their basic needs, 3 meals a day, clothing, hygiene items. But we're also providing them with life skills training, classes, support groups, connection. They all have a case manager, and we also have our own clinical therapist on site. We're also addressing their behavioral health needs. We're doing classes such as money management, how to maintain your jobs, all with the intention of whatever their pathway is to permanent housing, we want to help create the condition for them to succeed on that pathway and then move to permanent housing. And even then, we have a team of aftercare case managers that will still connect with them while they're in housing to make sure that they're able to do it on their own so they don't recur back to homelessness again. The person they were when they went in has now changed when they come out. The service, the support that they need is also different. And they've never experienced something like this before. And it doesn't often go immediately from discharge to homelessness. Sometimes it can take years for a veteran to realize this has become really hard. I haven't held a stable job in years. I am not able to sleep. I don't have my support system anymore, right? Not all of the veterans we serve were in combat or saw combat, but that can add additional trauma to it.
10: My name is Charles Gonzalez, and I was in the Army, and I was a 91 Mike, a Bradley Fighting Vehicle mechanic.
2: Were there resources or services that the military provided you with in your transition?
10: Sure. They weren't very talked about. They were just generally offered their somewhat vague options, but that's something that I really needed to go out and try to kind of figure out of all the information that was out there. It was kind of more like a puzzle that I needed to solve to actually see what I needed exactly for myself. One of the resources that I found was at U.S. Vets when I was just desperately calling anyone. I called 211. Thankfully, they tipped me off on that. They told me about U.S. Vets, and then I called them, and then they helped me out as best they could. But I wish I would have known by U.S. Vets earlier. The people here that run this place, they run it as best as they can, and they do it with actual good intentions.
2: What was your mindset like when you first got out of the military?
10: Unresolved, what's called, I guess, emotional, sentimental hardships still in me, and mentally I wasn't all there. So I felt, even though I shouldn't have listened at all to that feeling, that I was still ill-prepared to do whatever I needed to do here in the civilian world. And that still feeling is still a residue, still there. The last part that I lacked, that I wished when I had that transition, is someone that said, hey man, how are you? Are you alright? Are you good? What's your plan? If you need anything, or if you're going to do this, we do that, here's this number, here's this person, here's the person. I'm sure there was that resource, but because I didn't know about, to me, it might as well just not exist.
11: My name is Aviation Ordnance Smith, Second Class, Thomas Woods. Everyone knows me as Brother Woods in the Veteran Homeless Community. Besides being a peer support specialist, I work with the guys one-on-one. It's a term we use, battle buddy, and I try to emphasize that, battle buddies, talking to each other. Having a battle buddy makes a big difference because someone can share information with you that you didn't get. There's an organization called VPAN, Veteran Peer Access Network, where they are battle buddies. And they work great with us here at USVIS because they will bring veterans here or they'll talk to veterans here and get them connected with other resources that we don't provide. The next mission is to let them know before they get out what's available, because right now a lot of veterans don't know what's available because they won't ask for help.
2: How do you find a homeless veteran?
11: When I was in the outreach side of US Vets, we would go out to any encampment, skid row, wherever there was homeless, we just walk and talk. Walk, talk, sit down, have a cup of coffee with them to gain that trust, number one. Because if a veteran is in that situation, he doesn't really want to talk to anybody. But we weren't trying to do that. We were trying to see what they needed. Because it's not always, oh, I need housing. No, sometimes I just need something to eat now. Or I need hygiene kits right now. I need this right now. So we got to get past it. Got to earn your trust. I was at a situation where I went to, it was tents, a bunch of veterans in tents. And we'd go out there once a week and try to talk to them. Okay, that guy hasn't eaten. Can you help him? That guy needs medical attention. Okay, well, my question was, how do you know it? Oh, because I talked to him. Okay, so you and I can talk? Yeah, you going to help him? Sure, I'll help him. You going to help me help you? And then that gets a smile out of them. You know what? I brought some water for you guys. I brought some food for you guys. Now, if you want to give it to the other guys, that's up to you. Or do you want to be my liaison? Do you want to say, hey, Brother Woods, I need some toothpaste, some toiletries. I need some water. Okay, here you go. Now, you're the liaison out there. Now, I need to get you in here so you can help more people. It's hard when you have somebody that can barely walk and get a lot of different problems, but they don't even go to the VA for that because there is nobody talking to them about it that is another veteran most of the time. Anytime our heroes are homeless, something's wrong. Something is wrong with that picture.
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0: Good evening. It's Friday, August 21st. I'm Lauren Schmidt. In tonight's news, the Trump administration continues to threaten secondary sanctions against countries doing business with Iran.
1: So it is time for our allies and the rest of the world to make a decision, and we are going to squash the economy of this murderous regime.
0: The Pentagon fires three top Stars and Stripes journalists amid their reporting on the Iran war and its human toll, more than 170 days into the conflict. Environmentalists are sounding the alarm after the Trump administration moved to scrap a 25-year-old rule protecting national forests from logging.
2: So they are targeting roadless areas. These areas have generally not been logged because road construction on federal public land is most often related to logging. So we have so many forest roads because of a history of logging. So these areas without roads generally have not been logged. And as a consequence, the trees here are bigger, larger, and more valuable.
0: And Western states remain divided over how to share the shrinking Colorado River as federal officials propose new options for managing its dwindling water supply.
3: At low arm flows and at low reservoir storage, and everyone is going to be feeling the effect of that.
0: These stories and more coming up from the studios of KPFA in Berkeley. This is the Pacifica Evening News. I'm Lauren Schmidt.

0: Nearly 6 months after the United States launched its war against Iran, newly released Pentagon data shows that more than 750 U.S. service members have been wounded since the war began on February 28th. Most of the injuries are classified as part of Operation Epic Fury, the name of the initial U.S. military campaign against Iran. But in late July, the Pentagon created a new casualty category called Overseas Operations. The department said Operation Epic Fury had ended and that casualties from more recent strikes would be recorded under that category. Kentucky Republican Congressman Thomas Massey accused the Pentagon of using the change to create the appearance of two separate wars. Massey wrote, quote, "The Pentagon is pretending there have been two Iran wars, separated by a brief ceasefire," close quote. Massey was the only Republican among the original sponsors of a bipartisan war powers resolution, seeking to block unauthorized U.S. military action against Iran. The Pentagon and U.S. Central Command have provided few details about how the troops were injured or the extent of damage to American bases. And in Iran, the human toll is far higher, as Iran's health ministry reports that more than 1,400 civilians have been killed and more than 26,000 wounded in U.S. and Israeli attacks. Those killed include nearly 500 women and 376 children. That number would rise on the first day of the war, when a U.S. strike hit a girls' school in Manav, an attack for which the Pentagon and the U.S. government have yet to take responsibility, despite overwhelming evidence pointing to U.S. forces. The Pentagon has fired the editor-in-chief, publisher, and a top reporter at Stars and Stripes after the journalists publicly opposed any Defense Department interference in the military newspaper's coverage. The dismissals come as Stars and Stripes has been at the forefront of reporting on the worsening conditions aboard the USS Abraham Lincoln, including concerns about sailors' mental health during the aircraft carrier's prolonged deployment. Concerns that President Donald Trump has downplayed.
1: Fake report. The Lincoln has been out there for a period of time, good period of time. But over the years, we've had them out there much longer. I was at a group meeting, and an admiral came up to see me over the weekend. And it was at a big group, and he happened to be an admiral retired. He said, "I've been on ships that are out there much longer than that, sir. And I know people on the lake, and they say it's beautifully maintained and beautifully taken care of."
0: Stars and Stripes reported, however, that the USS Abraham Lincoln left San Diego in November for a Pacific deployment, but was later redirected to the Middle East. The carrier has now been deployed for more than 8 months, including a record-breaking number of consecutive days at sea without a port call. According to the outlet, aircraft carriers typically pull into port every 30 to 45 days. The article went on to report that the 5,000 service members aboard the Lincoln have endured food and water shortages, disrupted mail service, and long work days with little time off, contributing to a worsening mental health crisis among the crew. Now, its editor-in-chief, Eric Slavin, told the Associated Press that he was fired for insubordination after telling CBS that any censorship of the news provided to service members would cross an editorial red line. Slavin said, quote, "I stand by the principle that Stars and Stripes must remain editorially independent, as required by law and by the department's own policies," close quote. Middle East reporter Laura Court, who participated in the same interview, was also dismissed. Court said she was fired after telling CBS that she works for

0: what he calls, quote, woke distractions. Despite attempts to control the narrative about the war in Iran, it's widely reported the military is facing diminishing stockpiles of key weapons. In response, the Trump administration is touting a crushing economic financial campaign against Tehran, promising, quote, an economic D-Day against a country that has withstood nearly five decades of punishing U.S. sanctions. Offering few details, President Donald Trump announced this week that the United States would impose what he called an unprecedented level of economic warfare and isolation on Iran. The campaign is intended to force Iran's leadership to end its nuclear program and fully reopen the Strait of Hormuz. The shift comes as Trump faces an increasingly unpopular war he has been unable to end. Just months before the midterm elections that will determine whether Republicans retain control of Congress. Whether driven by desperation or strategy, the president is refocusing U.S. power on an accelerated sanctions campaign. However, Iran is already one of the most heavily sanctioned countries in the world. Iranian Foreign Minister Abbas Araghchi responded to Trump's threat, describing Trump's tactics as, quote, failed policies, and warning they could stir greater hostility among Iranians. U.S. Treasury Secretary Scott Bessent shared more details on the threats of secondary sanctions, saying that countries and companies that continue to do business with Iran may be targeted. He made the comments during an interview with CNBC.
1: And this is going to be the greatest coordinated economic isolation in the history of the world. And we are going to them and saying, you are either with us or against us. You want this murderous regime to end. And if you insist on doing business with them, either transferring money, buying their oil, doing seaborne ship transfers, then the U.S. Treasury and the U.S. government, they will put its full might and force toward enforcing against you.
0: Bessent's comments came hours after President Trump threatened Iran with, quote, crushing economic measures and economic warfare.
1: So it is time for our allies and the rest of the world to make a decision, and we are going to squash the economy of this murderous regime, which that will curtail their ability to project power through their proxies. It will mean that they cannot pay the military. And you know, we have substantial inflation, both food inflation and ordinary inflation in Iran. And you know what we have seen, you know, I see lots of reports that said, oh, well, this has never worked. It does work because we have a combination. It is a 1-2 punch. We have the blockade, and we are going to have the toughest sanctions in history. And I will tell you, this will work. It worked in Venezuela once we put up the blockade. It is working in Cuba right now, and it is going to work in Iran, and we are going to collapse this regime.
0: China and India are among the major buyers of Iranian oil, although Bessent did not mention either country by name. Notably, Bessent made similar comments before the U.S. and Israel launched Operation Epic Fury. Testifying before the Senate Banking Committee in February, Bessent credited the Treasury Department's economic strategy with helping drive Iran's economy into crisis.
1: Treasury and what we have done is created a dollar shortage in the country. At a speech at the Economic Club of New York in March, I outlined the strategy. It came to a swift and I would say grand culmination in December when one of the largest banks in Iran went under. There was a run on the bank. The central bank had to print money. The Iranian currency went into free fall, inflation exploded, and hence we have seen the Iranian people out on the street.
0: Bessent said the creation of a dollar shortage sent Iran's currency into what he called a free fall, helping spark widespread protests in December, with Iranian authorities responding to those protests with a deadly crackdown that human rights groups say killed thousands of people in one of the deadliest incidents since the Islamic Revolution took power. In

0: Ron, one of the city's sprawling bazaars, was packed with shoppers hoping to find more affordable staples than at the country's grocery stores, where rice is 60% and beef is 150% more expensive than before the war. Many families say they can barely afford the basics at inflated prices. Unemployment is also soaring, and those with jobs are working more hours for money worth half as much as a year ago, putting food, medicine, and everything else, except for heavily subsidized gasoline, further out of reach.
1: Medicine has become much more expensive compared to before the war. In fact, no matter what you look at, whether it's food, medicine, cleaning products, or basically anything people need in their everyday lives, prices have gone up a lot. Sometimes prices even go up from one week to the next. It's become very difficult for us, especially for people like us who live on a fixed income.
0: That was Masood, a Tehran resident who only shared his first name. And according to a local baker, Mahdi Taleh, even affording bread and other basic necessities has become difficult for many Iranians.
2: People are struggling to make ends meet. They can't afford it. They buy less. As you can see, we have few customers. Poor things. They can no longer afford things. This bakery was once full of customers. We used 13 or 14 bags of flour, but now the purchasing power of people has gone down.
0: Regardless of Donald Trump's new economic threats, the Iranian economy is already taking a beating under the force of sanctions and a naval blockade, making it extremely difficult for the country to export oil, its most valuable product. By the end of the year, inflation in Iran is expected to rise nearly 70%. That's according to the International Monetary Fund. And the country's economy, devastated by a decade of sanctions before the war, is forecast to shrink by more than 5%. While gasoline has remained cheap thanks to government subsidies, even that might not last forever as supplies get tighter. A presidential aide told Iranian state television last week that the country is now using more gasoline each day than it produces and may need to raise prices, something that in the past has led to widespread protests, which the Iranian government classifies as a treasonous offense punishable by death. Meanwhile, the United Nations human rights chief is sounding the alarm over a sharp rise in executions and death sentences in Iran since the bombing campaign began. UN High Commissioner for Human Rights Volker Turk said Iran is using capital punishment to, quote, instill fear among the population and suppress dissent, close quote. He called on Iranian authorities to immediately halt all executions and move toward abolishing the death penalty. UN spokesperson Jeremy Lawrence.
3: Capital punishment continues to be used to instill fear among the population and suppress dissent. We urge the authorities to immediately halt all executions and move towards the abolition of the death penalty.
0: Since March 19th, at least 56 people have been executed on national security-related charges. That includes 27 people in cases connected to the anti-government protest that began late last year. More than 100 others are reportedly at risk of execution on similar charges. The UN also cited allegations that confessions were obtained through torture and other mistreatment. He raised concern about unfair trials, public executions, and death sentences handed down after brief closed-door hearings.
3: Executions for drug-related offenses are also continuing at an alarming rate. Persistent lack of fair trial and due process guarantees are deeply troubling. Confessions have allegedly been attained under torture and other ill treatment. Several executions have reportedly been carried out in public. Some have reportedly been carried out only weeks after arrest. 12 defendants were reportedly sentenced to death following a single 3-hour closed-door hearing.
0: Turk concluded his statement by saying, quote, "The death penalty is incompatible with the right to life and irreconcilable with human dignity," close quote. Newly released emails show U.S. immigration officials worked directly with the Iranian government to deport more than 100 Iranians on flights in 2025 and early 2026, even as tensions between the two countries escalated into open conflict. The emails obtained by the National Iranian American Council show Iranian officials influenced who was placed on deportation lists, with Immigration and Customs Enforcement officials at times honoring last-minute requests. In one email, an unnamed ICE official wrote, quote, "Per request from the Iran embassy, I added a few cases," close quote. The records also show ICE officials arranged on several occasions for Iranian representatives to meet with people detained in the United States for unspecified reasons. The coordination continued even as the U.S. officials acknowledged that Iranians were fleeing their country during the 12-day war between Israel, the United States, and Iran in June 2025. Just days after Trump urged people to evacuate Tehran, then-acting ICE Director Todd Lyons called the deportations a, quote, priority. The Department of Homeland Security maintains that the deportees received due process and denied that confidential asylum information was shared with Iranian officials. Canada and the United States say they are close to finalizing a trade agreement that could avert the 50% U.S. tariffs threatened by Donald Trump. A senior Canadian official called the emerging terms, quote, "a very good deal for Canada," close quote, but cautioned that negotiations are not yet complete. President Donald Trump called the potential agreement very fair to both countries and predicted it would benefit U.S. farmers and manufacturers. The threatened tariffs, covering about $20 billion in Canadian imports, have been delayed until early Saturday. But Manitoba Premier Wab Kinew launched a blistering attack on President Trump, urging Canada not to make concessions.
4: "We don't like Donald Trump's approach to trade or his way of treating Canada. You know, very wise people have said you can't get a good deal with a bad person. And I think that rule applies here. I mean, you know, President Trump is the reason we're all paying so much at the gas pump right now because of his misguided war in Iran. And I could go on and on and on about the Epstein files, and you know that I will."
0: Kinew said Canada still has leverage in the negotiations. At the same time, his province is considering Carney's request to restore sales of American alcohol as part of an effort to secure the deal.
4: "He's the one who got on the phone with Donald Trump, which, you know, I don't think any of us want to be on the phone with Trump or in a photo with him. But there you go. Somebody has to do it. Thank you, Mark Carney, for doing it. And you can understand he got to a place where he can recommend a deal to Canadians. But I think for the rest of us, okay."
0: Despite his criticism of Trump, Kinew said Manitoba may support Carney's request as part of what he called a, quote, "Team Canada approach." But he urged Canadians to continue buying domestic products. Other Canadian leaders, however, have publicly backed Carney's negotiating strategy. President Trump announced today that his administration will temporarily allow more foreign beef into the United States without triggering higher tariffs. The move comes as Trump faces pressure to lower food costs and address voter concerns about affordability ahead of November's midterms. Trump said foreign exporters have agreed to sell the beef at 25% below current market prices. A White House official said those savings would be passed on to consumers. But the plan quickly drew opposition from Republicans representing rural states. Montana Republican Senator Tim Shea said he advised Trump against the move for a year. In a social media post, he stated, quote, American ranchers have been struggling against the packer monopoly for decades, and this will further harm them, most of whom are MAGA Republicans, close quote. The plan would allow for up to 300,000 metric tons of ground beef to enter the United States over the next 90 days without activating an out-of-quota tariff. A White House official said the imports would consist of lean beef trimmings used to produce ground beef. Trump is expected to sign an executive order formalizing the plan within 2 weeks. On Tuesday, the Trump administration moved to scrap a 25-year-old rule protecting national forest lands from logging and road building. The decision is being seen by many as an attempt to open up the United States' protected open spaces to wider exploitation, sparking backlash from environmentalists nationwide. KPFA's Scott Baba has more.
5: The United States Forest Service, under the direction of the U.S. Department of Agriculture, has filed a proposal to rescind the Roadless Area Conservation Rule, known as the Roadless Rule. Signed into law by President Bill Clinton in 2001, the rule ended virtually all road building and resource exploitation in 58 million acres of the country's national forest lands. Randy Spivak is the Public Lands Policy Director for the Center for Biological Diversity.
6: The Roadless Rule is one of the most important public lands conservation rules that perhaps people haven't heard of. It was put in place over a quarter of a century ago, and it was meant to protect the last remaining undeveloped wild national forests from road building and most commercial logging.
5: Spivak said lawmakers at the time had passed a law after serious consideration of the negative impact roads have on the environment.
6: Road building is tremendously damaging. It causes erosion and it sends sediment and pollution careening into rivers and streams, and that affects fish, native salmon, and trout. Roads fragment habitat. There's a lot of wildlife that stay away from roaded areas, open areas to hunting and cars and predation. And of course, logging, as we've seen, everything from heavy logging and clear-cut logging, it destroys forest habitat.
5: In announcing the proposal to rescind the law, the USDA criticized the rule as a one-size-fits-all restriction that has frustrated land managers. It noted rescinding the rule wouldn't mandate logging or road construction, but would restore authority to local forest managers. But Tom Wheeler, executive director of the Environmental Protection Information Center, said that the change likely has less to do with land management than the fact that opening up public lands to exploitation has long been a Trump administration priority.
7: So one of the first things that President Trump did when coming back into office was he ordered all parts of his government to figure out ways to increase timber production on federal public lands. And this effort has come out of that. So they are targeting roadless areas. These areas have generally not been logged because road construction on federal public land is most often related to logging. So we have so many forest roads because of a history of logging. So these areas without roads generally have not been logged. And as a consequence, the trees here are bigger, larger, and more valuable. So if the Trump administration is trying to increase board footage from our federal public lands, it makes sense that they are going after the largest, oldest trees that they can.
5: In his statement announcing the change, United States Agriculture Secretary Brooke Rollins also justified axing the rule by saying it served as a barrier to reducing wildfire risks in the nation's forests, saying, quote, "Our forests can't afford another decade of inaction. Across the country, we've watched preventable conditions, overgrown stands, insect outbreaks, and disease turn healthy landscapes into tinderboxes." But scientists and environmental advocates say that worsening wildfires are driven by a combination of climate change and decades of fire suppression that has allowed fuels to build up. And environmental groups argue that rescinding the rule would actually increase wildfire risk by exposing more forest land to human activity. Helen O'Shea is the California State Director of the Wilderness Society. She said studies show wildfire density is lowest in wilderness and protected forest areas and highest in the areas near roads.
8: More roads equal more fires. This is something that has been studied extensively, including by my organization, the Wilderness Society. Fires are 4 times more likely to break out near a road than in areas without roads. And I can give you some real practical, real-life examples of how that works. Right, you've got a road, someone's driving by, they throw a cigarette out the window that they think is out. It's not. It ignites a fire. Or someone parks on the side of the road, they want to get out and take a picture, they park on dry grass, and when they start their car up, the hot catalytic converter catches the grass on fire, they drive away and they have no idea what they've done. So we know that roads are a source of fire ignition. And interestingly, the draft environmental impact statement that was just released actually acknowledges this data. It doesn't cite any of the reports, interestingly, but it does acknowledge the fact that more roads equals more fires. And yet, the Trump administration is still sticking to this argument that they are repealing this rule to protect from wildfires.
5: The rule currently protects about 30% of national forest land. O'Shea said the roadless rule is one of the most popular and important environmental rules on the books.
8: These areas are incredibly valuable for watersheds, for drinking water, for communities, for wildlife. They provide the sort of big spaces we need, you know, for species like mountain lion and bear, and they provide healthy streams for species like salmon. You know, they're making an amazing comeback on the West Coast, including in California. And they're so valuable also from the recreation perspective. If you've been to Big Sur or Lake Tahoe or the North Fork of the American River, you have at least passed by a roadless area, if not been in one yourself. Lots of Californians have seen these gorgeous places and probably don't even know that this environmental policy called the roadless rule has protected them, right, in such an amazing wild condition.
5: O'Shea noted that Americans across the political spectrum support protecting the country's public lands.
8: This action is actually part of a bigger anti-public lands agenda under the Trump administration. And frankly, it's hitting both, you know, red and blue states and purple states. And it's wildly unpopular. There was some polling recently done in California in a lot of Republican-leaning districts that showed overwhelming support for public lands. This is not a partisan issue. So something the Trump administration really has wrong is the idea that sort of only folks of a certain political leaning love their public lands. That is absolutely not true.
5: Environmental groups have vowed to fight back. Public comment on the proposal is open through September 21st. I'm Scott Baba, Pacifica Radio, KPFA.
0: California officials are protesting a plan to sell public lands for oil projects. Suzanne Potter has more.
9: Monday is the last day for the public to comment on a plan by the Bureau of Land Management to sell 50 oil and gas parcels totaling nearly 36,000 acres across Kern, Kings, Fresno, and San Luis Obispo counties. People can also weigh in on a separate proposal that critics say would limit public participation, weaken environmental protections, and make it easier to expand oil and gas development. Heidi Harmon is a former mayor of San Luis Obispo and a member of the Leadership Council at the nonprofit California Elected Officials to Protect America. She says drilling and fracking would destroy these natural spaces forever.
10: The last thing we need as the climate crisis spirals out of control are more fossil fuels in our system. Now we're looking at probably the highest heat year in history. The climate crisis is here. It's happening.
9: The Trump administration has focused on expanding the domestic oil and gas industry, arguing that it provides good jobs and reduces the need to import oil from abroad. Harmon says the proposals could potentially allow drilling in Pinnacles National Park, Mount Diablo State Park, Henry W. Coe State Park, and Black Diamond Mines Regional Preserve. Felipe de Jesus Perez is a councilman and former mayor of Firebaugh, a farmworker community in the Central Valley. He says he recalls breathing in the fumes from nearby rigs when he worked the fields in his youth.
11: Oil and gas development on public lands will disproportionately impact on frontline communities, making cancer risk rise even more. Too many people have lost their lives prematurely because they cannot breathe clean air.
9: A 2021 study from Harvard University found that fossil fuel emissions accounted for 18% of total global deaths in 2018, which is just under one in five people. Additional pending lease sales would affect more than 400,000 acres in Fresno, Kern, Kings, Madera, San Luis Obispo, Santa Barbara, Tulare, and Ventura counties. For California News Service, I'm Suzanne Potter.
0: You're tuned to the Pacifica Evening News. I'm your host, Lauren Schmidt. We'll be right back.
12: Everything feels sharp lately. 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So let's slow it down. Just for a moment. 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
0: U.S. Health and Human Services Secretary Robert F. Kennedy Jr. was in Minnesota today to announce a new federal partnership aimed at improving safety for autistic people who go missing. KPFA's Max Pringle has more.
15: The HHS, the Department of Justice, and FEMA announced the launch of the National Autism Missing and Endangered Person Alert Initiative, the first program of its kind in the nation. Secretary Kennedy said when an autistic person goes missing, first responders and the community need a plan that works.
16: They need to know how the person communicates, what risks they face, and where to search first, including nearby bodies of water and other high-risk areas. The public also needs to know quickly when it could help make a difference. America already has as much of this infrastructure as it needs to make this work. Now we need to put that infrastructure to work.
15: Kennedy said HHS, the DOJ, and FEMA will build on already existing missing person alert systems to create an autism-specific set of protocols for missing autistic people.
16: Capability that gets critical information to authorities and the public quickly and helps bring missing persons home safely. But an alert system is not enough. We also will advance the autism-specific response protocols, improve first responder education, promote evidence-based informed search practices, and strengthen state and local implementation and improve data collection.
15: But Secretary Kennedy said the host city of Rochester, Minnesota, has implemented a successful autism-related alert system. Kennedy said a national autism-specific alert is not yet online. According to the National Center for Missing and Exploited Children, at least 98 children and young adults with autism were recovered deceased last year after wandering away from an area without permission. Of those deaths, 88% were due to drownings. For KPFA News, I'm Max Pringle.
0: In Los Angeles, the two candidates for mayor squared off at a public forum held by the Sherman Oaks Homeowners Association. It was their first mayoral debate between the top two vote-getters after Spencer Pratt was eliminated from the race. Joan Walsh reports.
17: Los Angeles Mayor Karen Bass and Councilmember Nithya Raman discuss homelessness, the economy, entertainment, and their visions for the second largest city in the U.S. And they did not hold back, launching attacks on one another, like this one from Mayor Bass about attendance.
18: You walked on votes. As a matter of fact, I believe you have missed several thousand votes because you don't show up to work.
17: Raman says she has regular absences because she has been working on external boards that lead her to miss regular council meetings.
19: I think she knows.
20: Have you missed several thousand votes?
19: Yeah. I mean, we all miss, days of council. We all miss days of council. But she knows, as well as I do, that I have had regular absences because I've been appointed to external boards that lead me to miss regular council meetings because these bodies that I've been appointed to by the previous mayor, by this mayor, sometimes conflict with our council days.
17: A progressive democratic socialist, Councilmember Raman argued LA needs a new leader, while Bass defended her work as a mayor. Raman said a $1 billion budget deficit is preventing LA from giving police officers raises, and Bass countered that Raman opposed a proposal to hire 170 new officers in January. The two also sparred over homelessness, crediting themselves for a decline. Bass cited her program Inside Safe and accused Raman of taking credit for the results of Inside Safe while campaigning against it.
19: We've brought people into permanent supportive housing, time-limited subsidies. We've applied for multiple grants and gotten it from the state government.
20: So you challenge the 49% figure.
18: No, I don't challenge the 49%. The question is, who did it? The 49% was done by Inside Safe.
19: No, sorry.
18: Encampments.
19: I'm so
18: off
19: sorry.
18: Of the 405
19: no.
18: freeway that no. we removed.
19: We had
18: the encampment on the. Wait a minute, now it's my turn.
19: But you were
18: the encampment
19: me the whole
18: off
19: time,
18: of the
19: Mayor
18: one
19: Bass.
18: On one 101 freeway was removed by Inside Safe.
19: We've had.
18: You have had encampments. You also have no problem with encampments being in front of schools.
19: Absolutely
18: and
19: not. We don't
18: have
19: any encampments
18: so.
19: Near schools in our district.
18: Well, you,
17: the debate heated up when Bass asked Raman if she was ready to resign.
18: Other council members have outside appointments, too.
20: All right.
18: You are not the only one, but they find their way to work.
19: I do just want to say, if I was such a poor worker, why did you appoint me to all of these external boards? Why was I the city's voice on these entities?
18: Well, you know what? We really right. need
19: why
18: to look
19: at
18: that.
19: Why was I the Housing and Homelessness Committee chair for so long? I was doing a...
18: Are you getting ready to resign?
19: A good job. I was getting doing a...
18: I said, are you getting ready to resign?
20: All right, we're going to move on.
17: At one point, the moderator even had to step in between Raman and Bass, talking over each other to point out that they weren't listening to what their constituents were saying, and that's why people felt disconnected with both candidates.
19: There were when I first started.
20: See, the issue is that the audience doesn't know who to believe, and they don't have a lot of confidence in either of you have the definitive plan. The thing is, we can't even agree on who's done what. And that's why people here feel the disconnect, because you're not listening to what they're saying.
17: The election will be held on Tuesday, November 3rd. Reporting for KPFA News, I'm Joan Walsh.
0: Donald Trump is in Myrtle Beach, South Carolina today, making a last-minute campaign push for Republican Senator Darlene Graham, just 4 days before the South Carolina GOP runoff, and a few days after Senator Graham's major flub on national security at a recent debate. KPFA's Teresa Wersbionska has more.
21: President Trump held a rally with Senator Darlene Graham Friday as she faces Republican Congressman Ralph Norman for the nomination to fill the Senate seat left vacant by the death of her brother, Lindsey Graham. Trump has made Graham's campaign a personal priority, despite the fact that South Carolina is one of the country's most reliably Republican states.
22: And with your support and Darlene fighting to go with South Carolina in the Senate, we're going to make sure that she gets there. We will continue to make America safer, stronger, and wealthier than ever before.
21: While the president stumped for Darlene Graham, he made sure to utilize his speech to take shots at, quote, Sleepy Joe Biden and make false claims about gas prices and economic outcomes.
22: And one gas station had it at $1.95 a gallon, and another one had it at $1.85. And then I went to meet with my people back in the White House the following day. I was in Iowa to make a speech. I left, I went, and I said, you know, I hate to do this to you because the country was booming. By the way, the stock market is much higher now than it was then, but
21: Trump's intervention comes after Graham's performance in Tuesday night's Republican debate, which raised questions about whether she's prepared for the job. Asked whether Taiwan and the South China Sea are national security issues for the United States, Graham acknowledged that foreign policy isn't her area of expertise.
1: Senator, are Taiwan and the South China Sea national security issues for the United States? If so, why?
2: I'm sorry, could you repeat the question?
1: Are Taiwan and the South China Sea national security issues for the United States, and if so, why or how?
2: I'm just going to be honest here. I'm not on national security. I'm not that informed on national security, so.
21: Her answer is particularly striking because Lindsey Graham made national security and foreign policy central to his decades in the Senate. He traveled extensively overseas, including multiple trips to Taiwan, and was one of Washington's most prominent voices on China and international security. Darlene Graham has never held elected office before Governor Henry McMaster appointed her to the Senate last month. Before that, she headed the South Carolina Commission for the Blind. Now she's running for a full six-year Senate term, and she has President Donald Trump's endorsement. Her opponent, Republican Congressman Ralph Norman, seized on the debate moment, arguing that senators don't have the luxury of learning national security on the job.
3: Look, to give her her due, she's gone through a traumatic time. She lost her brother. As I told her, she's been a good sister to Lindsey. He was a good brother. Now, by her choice, she's running for the United States Senate. It's a six-year term. You need to get fully versed in what issues you're going to be dealing with. This isn't a train, you know, get trained on the job. You can't do that.
21: Graham has defended her lack of political experience as a strength, saying she wants to focus less on Washington and more on issues affecting South Carolina families, including the cost of living.
23: Lindsey and I grew up in central South Carolina, but I have great memories of Myrtle Beach. We used to come vacation here. What a great coast. In Central, we grew up in one room in the back of a bar and liquor store where our parents worked long, hard hours to make ends meet. That's where we learned a strong work ethic and the value of a dollar. For 30 years, I've worked hard for the people of South Carolina. For the past 7 years, I've led a state agency with 130 employees and a $90 million budget. I turned it from a struggling agency into a national model. Thank you.
21: She also says she has been getting up to speed with help from many of her late brother's former Senate staffers and points to legislation she has already helped advance, including a Russia sanctions bill named after Lindsey Graham. Graham and Norman face each other in Tuesday's Republican runoff. Graham led Norman in the August 11th primary, taking about 33% of the vote to Norman's roughly 25%, but neither candidate won enough to avoid a runoff. Trump's appearance in Myrtle Beach is a major show of support for Graham and a test of his influence over Republican voters in South Carolina.
0: In Cuba, the Trump administration is increasing pressure on the island nation, imposing new economic penalties on industries in the heavily sanctioned socialist country. The Treasury and State Departments announced Thursday that they are sanctioning 9 state-owned mining, metal, and construction companies, along with leaders of the Cuban Institute of Friendship with the Peoples, known as ICAP. Secretary of State Marco Rubio accused the Institute of sponsoring what he called, quote, a vast subversive network in the United States aimed at identifying, cultivating, and radicalizing Americans, close quote. The administration is also expanding enforcement of restrictions that prohibit Americans visiting Cuba from doing business with government-owned or affiliated companies. The new penalties are part of a broader campaign to cut off funding to the Cuban government. The Trump administration has also threatened possible military intervention. Cuba routinely denounces the sanctions. Meanwhile, Cubans are enduring blackouts that can last for days, fueled by the oil blockade imposed by the Trump administration since January. Electricity may return for only a few minutes or hours at any given time of day or night. Families have been forced to organize their lives around those brief windows of power. The Associated Press spoke with three women living through the crisis. 72-year-old retired educational psychologist Ledis Rodriguez, 41-year-old small business owner Yamada Matas, and 30-year-old homemaker Yanet Barraso.
4: Electricity arrived. It arrived at 2 p.m. today, but tomorrow it can arrive at 10 a.m. The other day, it came at 3 p.m., and I rushed to cook beans.
6: If before we had peace of mind that the children were in school and preparing for a future, now we no longer have that peace of mind. Children are in the street watching everything there is, good and bad. Life? Cuban lives have become harder. Before I cooked with gas, now I have to cook with wood. We used to have water in the pipes all the time, and now we have to load it into bottles. The life of Cubans has become difficult, hard, and sad.
0: The Trump administration says the blockade and sanctions are intended to deprive the Cuban government of funding and force political change. But the measures have worsened blackouts, disrupted public transportation, crippled infrastructure, and deepened shortages of food and medicine, with ordinary Cubans bearing the heaviest burden. We now turn to Central America in Minutes, an original podcast from El Faro English. In today's edition, the Trump administration treads carefully around military cooperation with El Salvador. Honduras calls the end of temporary protected status a humanitarian crisis. And El Salvador President Nayib Bukele touts the arrest of a fugitive Salvadoran gang leader. El Faro host Roman Gressier has more.
7: The Trump administration launched the A3C in March, bringing together more than 20 countries across the Americas to fight what Washington calls, quote, narco-terrorism.
8: The new motto of the ACCC is we do bad things to bad people. That's the mentality I want to have inside this room.
7: That's U.S. Defense Secretary Pete Hegseth last week in Panama addressing the America's Counter-Cartel Coalition, or A3C. He said Honduras and Guatemala are playing ball on joint military operations within their territories. El Salvador was conspicuously absent from his remarks. This was Hegseth's second visit to Panama in 2 years. He announced that Colombia joined the coalition and that joint military operations would be launched on Colombian soil against organizations Washington considers terrorist groups. Hegseth touted Operation Southern Spear, the operation striking vessels in the Caribbean and Pacific since last year, purportedly to counter drug trafficking. He announced that the operation will be transferred to a Southcom joint task force. The Secretary of Defense strongly praised Panamanian President José Raúl Mulino, calling him, quote, a model for the hemisphere, for resisting pressure from China and strengthening canal cooperation with the United States. He also claimed the governments of Honduras and Guatemala have agreed to joint military strikes on their soil, which Guatemala's defense minister downplayed as training in an interview with El Faro English in June. But the major omission from Hegseth's speech was El Salvador and President Nayib Bukele, even though several Salvadoran security officials were present. El Salvador's cooperation in Operation Southern Spear has become crucial, but also legally explosive. As we covered last week, reports from the New York Times and the Washington Office on Latin America indicate U.S. boat strikes received logistical support from Salvadoran soil. El Salvador not only hosts U.S. attack and patrol aircraft, which, according to the Times and others, have monitored strikes against vessels. Its Navy has also quietly received survivors at sea after they were detained by U.S. forces. Had Hegseth publicly acknowledged this cooperation in Panama, he would have formally exposed the Bukele government's role in alleged arbitrary detentions and covert transfers in international waters. Those operations are now under scrutiny in the U.S. Congress over allegations of human rights violations and enforced disappearances. Since early in the Biden years, Bukele has used rhetoric of absolute sovereignty. The U.S.-led Shield of the Americas initiative is built on the principle that, quote, sovereignty is not an obstacle but a foundation, said former DHS Secretary Kristi Noem, whom Trump appointed to lead the program. For Washington, Bukele's silence allows him to continue cooperating militarily with Trump under the radar. Like with the removal of Venezuelans to El Salvador last year, the political price of appearing to serve as a logistical arm of the White House could be high. On the heels of a Supreme Court decision in favor of the Trump administration, the Department of Homeland Security just confirmed the termination of temporary protected status for more than 2,000 Nicaraguans and 51,000 Hondurans living in the United States. Last week, DHS General Counsel James Percival confirmed the decision on X. He announced that TPS is up for people from Nicaragua, Honduras, Venezuela, and another 10 countries. DHS said people with TPS should leave the country under threat of deportation. This, despite an ongoing appeal against the cancellation for Nicaragua and Honduras that was filed in California's Ninth Circuit in February. But the writing is on the wall. The U.S. Supreme Court decision against Haitian and Syrian TPS recipients set the stage for the termination of TPS for other countries. Analysts broadly expect this trend to continue. According to the Pew Research Center, the wave of cancellations affects an estimated 1 million people who had TPS as of March 2025. The Central America cancellations are setting off alarms even among Trump allies. The Honduran ambassador to Washington, Roberto Flores Bermudez, called it, quote, a humanitarian crisis, adding, we have never been in a situation like this before. Honduran President Nas Rias Fura, a close Trump ally, tried to blame the cancellation of TPS on poor relations with the previous Honduran administration. He asked the U.S. government to review each deportation case. We have to prepare ourselves, as Fura said, and get ready to open our doors to returning former TPS recipients. In Nicaragua, co-presidents Daniel Ortega and Rosario Murillo haven't said anything about Nicaraguans facing deportation in the United States. On the contrary, they've been mostly quiet amid tensions with Washington since the invasion of Venezuela in January. And they've made multiple concessions to Trump on migration, receiving third country deportees, and reinstating visas for Cubans. TPS remains in effect for 273,000 immigrants, including El Salvador, at least until September 9th. DHS has given no public indication of what it will decide for El Salvador. On August 11th, El Salvador's security minister, Gustavo Villatoro, announced the arrest in Mexico of a fugitive Salvadoran gang leader. The man in question is Rimberto Colindres Rajo, who goes by the alias Liro. But Villatoro omitted an important detail. Liro was no stranger to Nayib Bukele's government. In fact, officials from his administration intervened to help him leave El Salvador. In May 2025, El Faro published a series of interviews with two leaders of the 18th Street Revolucionarios gang, Liro and Carlos Cartagena, or Charlie. The men spoke on camera for the first time about years of dealings with Bukele, dating back to early in his political career. They talked about how their gang intimidated voters to favor Bukele and his former party, the FMLN, how they hid gang victims' bodies to keep the official homicide count down, and how government officials helped both men escape El Salvador under the state of exception. Liro recounted that just 2 weeks after a sweeping suspension of constitutional rights was installed in El Salvador in March 2022, Carlos Marroquin, Bukele's chief representative in negotiations with the gangs, contacted him. Marroquin not only warned him about the mass arrests that quickly ensued, he also helped him reach Guatemala through a blind spot on the border. Which is to say, the government of El Salvador claims to have taken a hard line against the gangs, but the secret release of a series of top leaders paints a different picture. The interview created such a firestorm in El Salvador that El Faro quickly learned of at least 7 arrest warrants targeting our staff members. And in recent days, Bukele's security minister, Villatoro, used the announcement of Liro's arrest to lodge an accusation against El Faro. He avoided directly mentioning the newsroom, but shared a screenshot from the interview on X. He claimed El Faro had offered Liro asylum in Mexico in exchange for doing the interview, which is untrue at face value, our editorial board wrote this week.
5: El Faro no ofrece, ni puede ofrecer asilos, ni tranquilidad en México a nadie.
7: El Faro does not and cannot offer asylum to anyone in any other country. Those protections are granted by governments, not journalists. In El Salvador, they wrote, a security minister truly interested in combating criminal networks would find them right under his nose. Instead, his fight is against those exposing the truth about a mafia regime.
0: El Faro is a bilingual news outlet founded in El Salvador nearly three decades ago and is now operating in exile. For more independent journalism and about Central America, you can subscribe to the El Faro English newsletter at elfaro.net/en. That's it for tonight's broadcast. Reporting for the Pacifica Evening News, I'm Lauren Schmidt. Good evening.

0: things you have to do in this world is keep track of the people that you owe. I think of Lucy Parsons. Lucy Parsons from the Haymarket. Why, her husband Albert was a Confederate lieutenant from Texas, and she was a black woman from Waco. And they got married, if you can believe that, at the end of the war, Civil War. She had seen her kin lynched from the lamppost down there. So they couldn't live there together. They moved to Chicago, where they became organizers, anarchist organizers.
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4: Welcome to the Ralph Nader Radio Hour. My name is Steve Scrove, and along with my co-host, David Feldman. Hello there, David.
5: Hello, Steve.
4: Did you vote by mail? I understand Donald Trump voted by mail this week.
5: I wish he would mail everything in.
4: He's certainly not phoning everything in. And our producer, Hannah Feldman. Hello, Hannah.
6: Hello, Steve.
4: And the man of the hour, Ralph Nader. Welcome, Ralph.
7: Hello.
4: These days, we don't hear much about the ongoing genocide in Gaza. The war with Iran and the midterm elections have knocked it almost completely out of the news cycle here in America. But Brown University's Cost of War project has continued researching and reporting on the violence, including an armed tactical drone used by the IDF called the quadcopter. Unfortunately, their new report finds that these lethal drones have been used to target children since at least 2024. Our first guest, Dr. Mimi Syed, is one of the authors of this report, which states, quote, "The Israeli government uses these tactical drones as weapons of precision warfare, which proponents say could in theory reduce civilian harm, but rather than doing so in Gaza, the use of these weapons has likely increased civilian harm," end quote. Next up, we welcome Joel McCleary, former Deputy Assistant President Jimmy Carter and international consultant. He co-authored an essay series in the Washington Spectator that reveals an extra-constitutional secret power that the President of the United States has to declare an emergency and to suspend the basic rights of citizens in a domestic crisis with no congressional or judicial oversight. Those powers essentially give any president the power to upend the Constitution if the president deems it necessary. They come with their own special acronyms, PEDS, which stands for Presidential Emergency Action Documents, and COGCON, which stands for Continuity of Government Readiness Condition. This tool has been available to presidents for the last 70 years. With his back to the wall this coming fall, will Donald Trump use these extraordinary powers? According to Steve Bannon, quote, "The president will do it. The predicate is being laid perfectly," end quote. And if we have time, we'll talk about the New York Times page one feature on Ralph pushing for a stock transaction tax. As always, somewhere in the middle, we'll check in with our omnipresent corporate crime reporter, Russell Mokyber. But first, a doctor describes how so-called precision warfare is targeting civilians in Gaza. David?
5: Dr. Mimi Syed is an emergency medicine physician and assistant clinical professor at University of Washington and Washington State University and a fellow of the American College of Emergency Physicians. Dr. Syed served in Gaza at both Al-Aqsa Hospital and Nasser Hospital, where she documented severe injuries from drone strikes, and she has firsthand experience treating civilians targeted by the IDF. She is co-author of the new report out of Brown University's Cost of War Project, Lethal Precision Without Accountability, Israeli Government Quadcopter Use in Gaza. Welcome to the Ralph Nader Radio Hour, Dr. Mimi Syed.
6: Thanks for having me.
7: Yeah, welcome indeed, Dr. Syed. Before we get into the wider range torture, slaughter, mass murder that the Israeli regime of Netanyahu has inflicted on Palestinians in Gaza with U.S. weapons and full diplomatic and political support under both Biden and Trump, tell us the four factors that you have in your report that raise serious concerns about the Israeli military targeting children.
6: Yeah, so we discussed these four factors in our article here. Number one, as a doctor that was working in Gaza, among dozens of other foreign doctors who have essentially said the same thing, we saw many numbers, high numbers of child casualties coming in with gunshot wounds to the head, to the neck, to the upper torso. the testimonies of these injuries of eyewitnesses telling us that these were done by quadcopters or drones with rifles mounted to them. Then the direct observations of the medical doctors that were treating the patient. And then not to mention the last, which is IDF soldiers admitting on social media, on interviews, saying that they target children. And this is not just specific to after 2023. This has been happening for decades. So we know that Israeli soldiers have admitted to shooting children. And there's actually video that captures Israeli snipers shooting children.
7: And listeners should know that although this is considered the more rigorous study documenting Israeli military under Netanyahu targeting infants, toddlers, children, direct sniper attacks, there have been other studies and other Israeli press accounts documenting the slaughter of children, direct targeting of children. It gets into ghastly dimensions where Israeli soldiers like to kill Palestinian mothers pregnant with children, and they call that a twofer, and they high-five each other in terms of competition, Israeli snipers. So Israeli press has reported this. There have been some whistleblowers, disgusted Israeli soldiers, just couldn't believe what they saw or what they've ordered to do. But this cost of war project study under Brown University's Watson School of International Public Affairs is extremely methodical. The UN came out with a report recently on how the Israeli military under Netanyahu are specifically targeting killing children. But this one is considered the gold standard of the reports. So I want to ask Dr. Sayed, what do you expect to achieve by this report?
6: You mentioned the United Nations report that was released on June 23rd. Our report was published on June 17th in Costs of War. And the UN has independently corroborated the findings that we have in our own article. And the article itself is very unique in that it is a collaboration of three experts from very different fields. Myself, I'm a physician that worked directly with patients in Gaza who were shot by quadcopters multiple times, but also Wes Bryant, who is a ballistics and forensic expert, former Pentagon and Special Forces. And then you have Charles Blaha, who is a former State Department, and he gives his legal analysis. But this is a very unique report that essentially combines all of those backgrounds and does a very good job at essentially analyzing the ballistics part of this. So one of the things that Wes does a very good job of in our article is talking about the steep angles in which these children are shot. And we include sketches of this in our article and the CT scans that have gone with this that I took on my own iPhone myself. But the steep angle in which they're shot definitely suggests that they're being shot from this high area from the sky, essentially from drones versus a sniper on the ground at ground level. And the types of bullets are bullets that are used by NATO, specifically Israel and the US. They're full metal jackets. And so they stay intact. And many of these cases, in fact, almost all of these cases that I had, the bullets stayed intact. And you can see those in the CT scans that are published in the article. And so I think that your question of has it been given the attention that it needs and the purpose of the article is I would say no. A lot of the attention has essentially fallen off from Gaza because of this so-called ceasefire. And people think, the public thinks, and the media, Western media, unfortunately, is complicit in this, has no interest in covering Gaza, has no interest in covering the ongoing slaughter that's happening in Gaza.

0: two kinds of weapons.
1: Yeah, and I'm glad you brought that up because the irony of all of this is that the drones and the capabilities that these drones have to shoot and to distinguish between a civilian and a combatant, the whole purpose of this is to mitigate civilian harm. And instead, perversely, they're being used for the opposite. They're being used to target civilians and children. And in the UN report, they specifically talk about a soldier describing the experience, saying that it's like a video game. You know, he can be sitting somewhere far away, away from the dangers of military zone, away from the dangers of combatants, and essentially target whoever he wants and shoot. And these drones have the capability of distinguishing between a child, an adult, a combatant. And most of these cases that I documented, the child was by themselves. There was no other adult harmed. They were doing activities that were benign, flying a kite, playing with toys near their tent, playing soccer, these type of activities. And that's where these children were coming from, and no one else was injured around them. So that's a very important point to mention there, is it definitely suggests that these children were being targeted intentionally. And if you just think about the psychology of this, is these soldiers are sitting away from any type of harm, and it just makes it so much easier to shoot whomever they want. And that's exactly what's happening.
0: That's what one reason, among others, why Netanyahu is prohibited U.S. journalists, Israeli journalists, all other foreign journalists from entering Gaza and reporting independently on what's going on. He doesn't allow any researchers to enter. But there was a program that allowed 1 month or so tours by American physicians in crumbling Palestinian hospitals have been bombed and bombed and stripped of any kind of supplies. And you had some of these infants and some of these children before you in the hospital, in your arms, taking care of them. Can you describe the ones that survived and what they said?
1: Yeah, actually, the children that I talk about in the article survived, the three that the CT scans are there for. One of the little girls is called Mira, and she was a 4-year-old little girl that came in on August 24th when I was there in 2024 at Nasser Hospital. Her case has been in the public eye. Her CT scan was published in the New York Times op-ed in 2024, and she was shot while playing around her tent in Malasi, Khan Yunis, which was essentially declared a safe zone at that time, just to mention. I mean, she was shot in the head. No one else was injured by one of these quadcopters. Miraculously, she survived, and she has since been medically evacuated, but she suffers from physical impairment on the left side of her body. She has difficulty moving her left arm and leg, a little difficulty with speech, and that's a lifetime of psychological horror that she continues to experience, not to mention her mother, who is also injured. So it's not just we saved them and they're doing fine now. It's a lifetime of damage, and she's one of the lucky ones. She's one of the ones that survived. Thousands of others have not survived. The other thing is, you know, you mentioned journalists are not allowed in Gaza. That's true. And that is why physicians like myself have been reporting what's happening in Gaza. And as a result, I have been banned from entering Gaza. I tried to enter my third time last year, and the courts have determined that I am a security threat because of the work that I have done, the fact that I have criticized Israeli policies and shown the things that we treated in the hospital and around.
0: Will the same exclusion by the Israeli military apply to Dr. Feroz Sidwa, who you know, a trauma surgeon in California, who's been to Gaza and has produced three reports on the Zetio website on the bloody slaughter, collecting with deep footnoting all the possible sources? This report came out from a project at Brown University called Costs of War Project. And Costs of War has to have some idea of what the death and injury count in Gaza has accumulated to since October 2023. And as you say, the slaughter periodically of Palestinians have been going on for many decades, bombing civilians, etc. If someone asked you, what do you think the range of deaths in Gaza is since October? And tell us what the limitations self-admitted of the Hamas Ministry of Health figure, which is now getting close to 75,000. And tell us why this figure is severely limited in terms of what it leaves out.
1: Oh, it's significant.

0: definitely limited. I mean, I witnessed myself. They are very careful in who they count towards the casualties. And when we talk about these numbers, it's impossible to know the actual number because Israel denies entry for all independent investigators. But to mention, I mean, we're only talking about military violence, deaths resulting as a result of military violence. So that's the 73,000 that you're talking about. However, the problem is this, that there are people dying in the field. They're dying near their homes in areas where ambulances cannot get to these patients or bring them to the hospital to be counted towards this number. So there are many people that are actually dying and never being discovered, never being counted towards that ultimate number. But that's only military violence.
1: Under the debris, tens
0: exactly.
1: of thousands.
0: Yeah, but that's only the military violence. So when you bring in the other things, like you talked about earlier, the collateral, the indirect deaths. So, for example, we would see people coming in to the hospital regularly, dying of things that were totally preventable. I treated children at Alexa Hospital in December that were dying of simple things like diarrhea because of the lack of clean water, the lack of a sewage system, the blockade of medications and nutrient-dense food that children need, that civilians need. All of those things being blocked, the basic necessities to actually live were being blocked from entering and to this day are being blocked from entering. So when you do that, when you have a mass starvation campaign, you are going to lose more people to death that way than bombs or guns, right? Because it's a slow, insidious process. You're creating acute malnutrition over chronic malnutrition that's been going on for decades. So you're going to have children dying as a result of just basic things like lack of nutrients. We saw that day in and day out. You see the birth rate dropping tremendously. That's a result of the blockade. That is a result of an ongoing blockade. So you are systematically decreasing the population, the number of people that are able to enter the world, so babies entering the world. And if they do happen to enter the world, they are going to die shortly after because there's no nutrition for them. Mothers have not, they don't have enough nourishment to feed their own babies, and there's no baby formula available. So these are the small ways in which, not being publicized again by media, the bombs and the guns, those are the things that get our attention, but nobody talks about the very basic things that are needed for a society to live. I remember taking care of people who had simple things like, you know, diabetes that can be taken care of if you had insulin. Well, there's no refrigerator in the camps. There's no electricity. So the insulin was ineffective. Even if they were to get it, they would come in dead shortly after, dying shortly after, because they would have, you know, diabetic ketoacidosis. I had a child that I treated at Alexa who had a seizure disorder. A very simple thing in the U.S., for example, even in Gaza before 2023, had medications to control the seizures. This particular medication was now banned from entering, and this poor child died because there was no control for the seizures. So all of these things, and there's just thousands and thousands of examples of simple things like this that, I mean, we saw all the time and we continue to see. So as a result of that, you are going to see hundreds of thousands of casualties. And it's, again, impossible to know the number, but I can guarantee you it is not 75,000.
1: Let's go to Steve.
2: Dr. Sayed, you were there. Can you give us a little taste of your own personal experience? Can you tell us about that and bring your experience to life for our audience?
0: The experience that I had was quite terrifying. I mean, there's this sense when you go into a conflict zone, you are a humanitarian, you will have immunity, you won't be harmed. But in Gaza, healthcare workers are targeted. And entering Gaza as a humanitarian worker is actually terrifying. I've never had a gun pointed at me. When you cross into the Israeli checkpoint, you have soldiers pointing a gun at you, a semi-automatic weapon, with their finger on the trigger. Just while you're putting your luggage on the conveyor belt, you are harassed, you are intimidated. When you get inside of Gaza, the conditions are deplorable. You can smell the sewage, you can smell the blood. The experience is surreal, and it's apocalyptic in that there is nothing surrounding you. It's just rubble. You have children walking around unsupervised, by themselves, barefoot, malnourished, you can see. I mean, and I have photos of all these things, just horrendous conditions. And the hospitals themselves, now you would think healthcare workers have more food available because of the kitchen and the aid that's provided to hospitals, but they don't. They themselves are malnourished. I remember going in August and seeing one of the healthcare workers as a close friend of mine. When I went back in December, she had so much weight loss just in those couple of months because of the blockade. I couldn't believe it was the same person. It was difficult to recognize. But that's happening everywhere in Gaza. And the children are the ones that suffer the most. Because children need specific diets, they need specific nutrients, they're being denied all of that. And so their development is affected for long-term development. It's causing long-term damage.
1: Have you thought of sending your report to Donald Trump and J.D. Vance and to members of Congress, including many now who have voted to cut off arms to Israel, like Senator Von Hollen, Senator Merkley, Congressman Mark Pocan, and others? Have you tried to give it a second life in Washington, D.C.?
0: I have tried to meet with my own local state rep for Congress, and she has refused to meet with me several times already. And, of course, takes AIPAC money. So I have very little faith. Of course, I will send it to them and send it to whomever. I just have a feeling it's going to fall on deaf ears, as it has been for so many years.
1: What's the name of the representative you just referred to in Congress?
0: Marilyn Strickland, and I've written a letter to her two times, essentially stating my disappointment. She has refused to meet with me on multiple occasions, even though I am her only constituent that has been to Gaza multiple times. She has refused to meet with me.
1: Well, why don't you contact Congresswoman Jayapal from Seattle,
0: yeah,
1: who is much more alert about these matters?
0: Yeah, that's a great idea. I will.
1: Let's go to David.
2: Trump supporters call it Trump derangement syndrome when you just obsess on him. The new talking point is Israeli derangement syndrome. They say, why are you singling out Israel and Gaza when there's all these atrocities around the world? Well, more than half of our military foreign aid goes to Israel. And then when you add in Jordan and Egypt, it's 80% of our military aid goes to Israel. So it's not derangement syndrome. How much of our medical aid is reaching Gaza? Are there Israeli doctors allowed in Gaza? Are American doctors allowed in Gaza? The talking point is it can't be genocide because Israel's allowing polio vaccines to come in. Is that true? I mean, Ralph touched on this. Are there medicines coming in from Israel? Are doctors allowed in?
0: Not to my knowledge. American doctors are allowed in. Obviously, not all of them, specific ones like myself, Dr. Sidwa, we're not allowed in because we've been so outspoken. But yeah, they also say they allow food in. And when they say they allow food in, it begs the question, what type of food? Junk food is in very high amounts in Gaza. You can find chips and ramen noodles and chocolate and all sorts of things in Gaza right now because they allow that in. Now, do they allow protein in? Do they allow nutrient-dense vegetables and fruits in? No, they don't. Do they allow baby formula in? No, they don't. Are they allowing antibiotics, pain medications in? No, they aren't. So, yeah, they get away with saying they're allowing certain things in. And it's not a consistent letting it in. It is a touch and go. Any day they can just simply decide that we're not going to allow anything in. And this is the kind of trickle feeding that's been happening over the last couple of years where they say they're allowing things in. And I'll give you an example of polio vaccine you just mentioned. They had a campaign going when I was there initially, and their polio vaccine was supposed to be given to the civilian population. Doctors and healthcare workers were supposed to go out to the field and try to give these vaccines to people in the encampments, or they could come to the hospital. Now, two things wrong with that. One is civilians can't get to the hospital if they're in areas that are so difficult to transport because the roads are destroyed. Not to mention there's bombs dropping while they're trying to get to the hospital. You talk about healthcare workers going into the field to get polio vaccines. Well, guess what happens when they try to go out? They get bombed and they get killed. So that's the kind of perverse nature of all of this, is they say that they are allowing it in, except they're not making it very accessible. This is the kind of game and trickery that they play, and then they get to say that we are allowing these things in. Absolutely untrue and very sick, if you ask me.
1: This is why, David, Israeli human rights groups like Beth Salem, Rabbis for Human Rights, Breaking the Silence, are so furious. They put out report after report. They document all this. That they're sidelined by most of the Israeli media, except Haaretz, the great newspaper in Israel. And, of course, they're constantly persecuted, attacked in the media as traitors and so forth. But this is going to be heavy documentation of unprecedented savagery in the future when accountability starts coming in for what was done to the Palestinian people, civilians, infants, toddlers, children, mothers, fathers, grandfathers, grandmothers, nothing to do with the armed conflicts. Tahana?
3: Dr. Sayed, what are you working on right now? What comes after this report that you've just put out?
0: We have just finished, my co-authors, the same co-authors, and I have just completed a report on the use of tungsten shrapnel being used in Gaza and the way that it's being used. We've, you know, kind of heard about this tungsten shrapnel being used in Gaza recently. Some doctors have actually talked about it and showed x-rays of it. When I was in Gaza, we saw these type of injuries very commonly. When families would congregate at night, when children would be playing with kites outside, there would be this cluster bomb that would drop in those areas where there was absolutely no threat posed to anyone. And these tungsten shrapnel, they're cube-shaped, they tunnel into the body and cause, like, just havoc. It's impossible to take care of because of the lack of resources in Gaza. So we suggest in our report that the actual use of tungsten shrapnel has been going on, and in other areas, it's by itself not illegal or against humanitarian law, but the way in that which it's being used in Gaza is absolutely a violation of IHL. And we argue that because the U.S. is supplying a lot of these arms, that we need to reevaluate and, of course, investigate the use of it. So we are currently trying to get that published and a couple other articles as well. And I will be publishing a book in September as well called The Blood on My Hands about my encounters in Gaza as well.
1: Well, we've reached the end of our time. Before we close, Dr. Sayed, any last comments you'd like to make?
0: No, thank you for having me on your show.
1: You're very welcome. We recognize the fortitude and value of your work and those of your physicians and other experts who are risking all to speak out and bring the truth back from devastated Gaza. Thank you very much, Dr. Mimi Sayed.
0: Thank you very much for having me.
2: We've been speaking with Dr. Mimi Sayed. We will link to her work at RalphNaderRadioHour.com. Did you know that the president has a secret power to declare an emergency and to suspend the basic rights of citizens in a domestic crisis with no congressional or judicial oversight? Find out when we come back. But first, let's check in with our corporate crime reporter, Russell Mokyber.
4: From the National Press Building in Washington, D.C., this is your Corporate Crime Reporter Morning Minute for Friday, August 21, 2026. I'm Russell Mokyber. Yale University researchers last week released a new study finding that Medicare for All legislation in Congress would save 114,000 lives and reduce overall health care spending in America by more than $1 trillion a year. This study confirms what we have known for years. Medicare for All saves lives and saves money, said Senator Bernie Sanders. In fact, guaranteeing health care as a human right through a Medicare for All single-payer system would cost $1 trillion less than our current dysfunctional system. It would save working families thousands of dollars a year, and it would prevent over 100,000 Americans from dying unnecessarily each and every year because they cannot make it to a doctor on time, Sanders said. For the Corporate Crime Reporter, I'm Russell Mokyber.
2: Thank you, Russell. Welcome back to the Ralph Nader Radio Hour. I'm Steve Scroven, along with David Feldman, Hannah, and Ralph. Can Trump turn presidential emergency powers against us after the midterm elections? David?
5: Joe McCleary served as deputy assistant to the president during the Carter administration. As president of the Sawyer-Miller Group, he oversaw international strategic advisory work for 14 prime ministers and presidents. Currently, he is managing partner of Four Seasons Ventures, which has conducted in-depth studies for the Department of Defense and Department of Homeland Security on biodefense. These studies reviewed the emergency powers of the president in the event of a pandemic or major biological weapons attack. Welcome to the Ralph Nader Radio Hour, Joel McCleary.
6: Thank you. I'm more than honored to be here.
1: Thank you very much, Joel. You and your co-author, Mark Medish, have just produced a 23-page single-spaced report for the Washington Spectator, published by Hamfish III. And it's really quite frightening. Basically, you are tracing all the ways that the Trump regime is pursuing now, intensifying by the week, to essentially overthrow the election results so that they can block enough votes, get enough votes not counted, intimidate enough precinct workers and other state officials in order to turn the results of the election in swing areas to the Republican side. You point out that the animating motivation for Trump is power with impunity and for personal profit, and that he's not going to give it up by losing Congress in November 2026, effective in January. Now, I've read a lot of these descriptions here and there, but this is the most coherent, relentless staging of what he and the Trumpsters are doing in key states. And am I mistaken in thinking that the question that you could be asked, is this likely to be put into effect all the way to November, or is it just a menace? Give us the probabilities.
6: Well, what's important, the first concept one has to get through is that November 3rd is just the prelude to January 3rd. The game, so to speak, is who controls the speakership. And that is determined by the certified members who are certified by the current House will determine who meets on January the 3rd. So obviously what Trump does not want, or any president does not want, is there to be an opposing party's speaker. The first thing that would allow for an impeachment to move forward fairly successfully if it's a Democrat. Not a conviction, but at least an impeachment and all other kinds of investigative things that might unfold. So what you have to do in your own mind is think, what are all the ways that you can equalize or take over the vote? And it goes back to actually many years where there was a case in Indiana where a Republican was elected and was certified by the state of Indiana. But the Democrats at that time, this is one seat, did not want that person to see because they thought that there had been real civil rights repression that had gone on around the vote. And so the Democrats overruled the state and made them rerun the election. Actually, Leon Panetta was in charge of the special committee that did that. And then the vote that came back by a sliver was such that the House ignored the certification by the state and they put in their own person. And at that moment, Cheney, who was a congressman, went to the floor and said, this changes the whole game. You know, if you can switch things around like this. And that was really the prelude to what happened into Florida. That was why they were ready on a level that they would have never been ready to tackle the Gore Bush vote. So it's important to understand that background, to understand that the game is to win the speakership by having the right number of people voting on January the 3rd, and those people have been more or less allowed or given their credentials to do that. Now, what are the many ways that the current administration can use to change that? There are many different ways which we go through in the memorandum, but keep that conceptually in your mind, because that is what people will be working on. There's a slightly different game when you get into the Senate, but I don't think we'll introduce that as it gets a little complicated. But most people are beginning to understand the importance of January 3rd. That's the real election. So we could conceivably, CBS, NBC, or whatever, could announce on election day that it looks like the Democrats, let's say, have a 20-seat advantage. Whereas Chris Matthews said the other day he thought that a change election would be 30 seats. So then how do you start chipping that down if you're on the other side? Well, they've already chipped some with the reorienting of a lot of the Black congressional districts in the South. They picked up a few there. We're not exactly sure how many they have, but they've narrowed the gap some. So how many other seats through various means would they have to either make sure that the person can't seat, doesn't have the credentials to go in, or you could repress the vote in those areas? Let's say you take the 1,000 election observers that they've announced at Justice just in the last few days to go out and go into certain districts to look to see if there's fraud. Well, they're going to target those very, very carefully, because it's been shown that when you have policemen or officials around a polling booth, particularly in Black areas, the vote count goes down. And I would imagine in heavy Hispanic districts, the vote will go down, just to the fear of having ICE or people to be perceived as such there. But that's one mechanism in terms of the vote repression. But more importantly, that they would be there to look to see if there would be any grounds to say that there has been corruption. and or any kind of malfeasance going on with the election. And they, on another way, would want to link that up with the work that would be done at DNI to see if there has been any foreign interference. I know this is very complicated, but it's so important for everybody to understand it, because there'll be such a misinterpretation of what is unfolding, and there would be a lack of ability to understand these very sophisticated steps that are being taken to make sure that the American people all of a sudden wake up and the Republicans are in control of the House. And so you just have to run. If you have a model, you can figure out how many seats do we need to switch, and you have time to look at the results in November and see how you can manipulate it in various different ways to make sure that you have the majority. And remember, it has to be the majority of the votes that are on the floor. That majority is determined completely by the House under the Constitution. No one else, no other branch theoretically can interfere. So however the House decides its membership is determined. There are exemptions to that, obviously, but generally that's true. So what we're trying to do is look at all the different ways, all the different tools that the administration and the Republican Party have in order to make sure that they have that majority there.
1: Here's what I want to ask you. Greed is driving them. Sheer power is driving them. The fear of what can come after November if the Republicans lose the election. So let's assume you're a member of the Democratic Party in the House and in the Senate. And let me ask you some quick questions. Do you think there should be shadow hearings by the Democrats in the House and Senate about all the ways the Trumps are planning to overturn results of the election and maintain power in the Congress? Because you indicate the longer the response takes, the more likely this is going to happen. Would you favor shadow hearings?
6: I think that's a fantastic idea. You put your finger on that there's nothing secret about what they've been doing. But Mark Medish and I have been tearing our hair out over these last 5 years to get people to listen at what they say. You can't just dismiss these comments that are made or these pronouncements that are made. And you've got to connect the dots. And so that would be a great service, because you need to reveal and make this all transparent of the various different things that they might do so that we can be as prepared as possible.
1: How can this NSPM-7 affect tens of millions of people? So people out there thinking that it might not affect them, they can always go down and vote in secret, no problem. The trends and polls are against Trump. Show how they can disrupt it with this NSPM-7, and also with the type of intimidation that they're fully capable of using ICE, police, and other agents, and false flag disruptions, where they actually create disruptions, accuse the press of causing them, and then go after them.
6: So NSPM, let's look at the origin. NSPM was put together right after Charlie Kirk's assassination or murder. And all the rhetoric was, of course, right after that murder, that this was the left. You know, the left is out of control and they're getting violent and et cetera, et cetera, et cetera. And NSPM basically says that the real enemy for the United States, or the rhetoric around NSPM 7 says that the real enemy of the United States is not Russia, it's not China, it's the enemy, domestic enemy within. And this is what we must concentrate on. A few days after they produced NSPM, which we'll go into in detail, Trump went over and spoke to 800 generals and stood up in front of them all and said, generals and admirals, and said, again, you know, the enemy is domestic. And then the question is, well, who is the domestic enemy? And Miller, right from the beginning, said that the domestic enemy is the Democratic Party. Now, think of that. And think of that in the context of all that has been passed or put forward in terms of the war on terrorism. All the powers and whatnot have been given to the executive branch to battle that. So now suddenly we're saying that, what, Nancy Pelosi is a terrorist? It's so absurd that it's hard to even comprehend it. But then after they sign this NSPM 7, which executive order, you just need to go to either the Brennan Center, it's a great place to do it, or the ACLU, to study how that was constructed and how the AG put forward an operating memorandum for it. And from that, they put together a task force of 30 lawyers and a lot of money, a lot of other resources, and outreaches to all GI offices around the country to look for people who are anti-government, anti-capitalist, anti-Christianity. It's almost everybody. So once you say the Democratic Party, if anybody who supports the Democratic Party is a terrorist, then you get a little nervous about what could unfold or what is unfolding. I mean, just look at these recent sentences down in Texas. You know, people being put away for 50 years, 50-year jail terms for just being in the wrong place at the wrong time. I mean, the person had the gun, that was understandable. None of us are for that, but some of these sentences are just absolutely outrageous. And the other part that worries us is that these detention centers that are being built around the country, they can be dual purpose. And if you go back, the origin of a lot of this was in what the Reagan administration did or contemplated. And that was, there was a plan, a secret plan called Rex 84B. And it was put together with Ollie North, but George Bush Sr. worked on it and folks from the FEMA worked on it. And that was to deal with what would the U.S. government do if there had been an invasion of Central America and if there had been a tremendous uprising in the streets or demonstrations akin to what we saw in 67, 68, in that period. And in that was a plan for mass detention if it was needed. So that's the original DNA of what they're actually implementing. Doesn't mean they're going to use it. We're not saying that anything is inevitable. We're just saying what is possible if you look at what they're saying and if you look at where they might go if they feel compelled to do so. So NSPM-7 is probably the most frightening aspect of this whole thing. And what's most frightening, Ralph, is how few people have focused on it. All of us need to read these documents of the ACLU, the documents of the Brennan Center has done fantastic work. And Mark Menish and I just are appalled that still in Democratic circles or other circles, we are not yet comprehending the meaning of NSPM-7 and how it threatens each one of us in reality.
1: Well, also there are unilateral emergency powers that can be declared by Trump. He already has declared some phony emergency powers because Congress gave presidents that power without any strict standards. So it's pretty discretionary. He can invoke, and he's mentioned this, the Insurrection Act, which would allow federal troops to go in and mess around with the election machinery and voter rolls and all the rest of it.
6: Let me go back to this whole question of emergency powers. There's not a deep understanding, again, of what was meant by emergency powers. There are emergency powers that are basically granted to the president through Article 1, and there are other powers that are assumed under Article 2. Because of the Cold War, every president since Eisenhower tried to put together a plan for what would happen if there had been a liquidation of Washington and basically a lot of the government leadership, and how to govern the country after that. And that was a thing called the continuity of government. And almost every single president since then has basically supported that and has supported these extraordinary powers that are assumed if CONCOG, the continuity of government, is initiated by the president. This is not like the other acts that we're talking about. There is absolutely no control over these if they move into them. And a lot of people say, well, the courts will step in because it would be definitively unconstitutional. But you know, the question is how fast is the court going to move in and how much damage could be done beforehand, even if they were to step in? I don't know if you remember Bill Miller, who worked on the War Powers Act and also head up the Senate Select Committee on Presidential Powers and then was ambassador to Ukraine. Mark Medish and I got involved with this whole issue before the 2020 election. He called us over and he was dying. He had cancer. And he said, you have to draft a New York Times op-ed for us because I don't think people in town realize a very basic point. He said, I don't think 10 people in town understand a very basic point. And that sort of shocked us because Bill was not a braggart of any sort. And he said, that is, the President of the United States has two existential powers. One, we understand that he more or less has an ability to blow up the planet and launch thousands and thousands of missiles and destroy life as we know it, definitely the Northern Hemisphere and probably the whole globe. The other existential power he has, that with the stroke of a pen, he can end the Constitution. Most people, and a lot of people, they don't understand this, and they reject the concept, but they do so at their own peril. And that is that there are, at the White House, in a safe, a series of directives, you could call them, presidential emergency action documents. And these documents can be activated at the whim of the president. These are powers that no Congress people have not looked at, can't review. They haven't been approved necessarily by OLC. And the fact is that if they are used in their extraordinary form, it's questionable whether there would even be time to try to contain them. So I don't think the administration wants to go that direction unless they have to, and they would have to, you know, it would have to be a fairly extreme situation. But if he goes down that line, then we're into a whole different world than we are now. We're really outside of the Constitution. Carter, in fact, I found this out later, did a review of the presidential emergency action documents when he came to power. He was the first person who really did that because he understood nuclear weapons because he had been a nuclear scientist and he worked for Rickover. So he was probably the most knowledgeable president there was on nuclear policy and weapons. And he looked at the PEDs, these presidential emergency action documents, and thought for sure they were going to be necessary because we were at the height of the Cold War at that time period. And so he further constructed the continuity of government structure and relooked at the PEDs. But then when they got ready to take this over to OMB for revision inside the administration or OLC, they said, well, we can't do that. We're going to go ahead and have to put this into the black budget because these are not constitutional.
1: I thought the most powerful single paragraph you had in your report is on page 3, and I'm going to quote it briefly.
6: Yep.
1: You say you have a president, quote, a president with full command of office directing the Justice Department, the FBI, ICE, the largest new federal police force in American history, comma, the IRS, the Securities Exchange Commission, the Federal Communications Commission, the intelligence community, the armed forces. He's using each agency in a coordinated attack on his political adversaries in ways that would have been dismissed as fantasy only a few years ago, period, end quote. So am I interpreting you right that you think that the most perilous part of the next 7-8 months may well be after November 3rd and before January 3rd, the so-called interregnum?
6: Look at what Trump has done. If you're just looking at it coldly, he is a very intelligent man. He knows exactly what he's doing. Think of it. He has worked to get the right people on the Supreme Court. That is a huge card for him to play. He has worked night and day to make sure that he has his allies in the House and the Senate. He has made sure that when he's come to power that he could get rid of thousands of people that might obstruct his ability to control the executive branch. He has accomplished something. Not only did he avoid all the problems that he had after January 3rd and work through that, he has amassed such power. Look at the power he's amassed in corporate America. You know, when I was around, there was always a tension between corporate America and the White House. You take the White House on at extreme danger to your company. Internet people have no choice. Under the Communications Act, you know, he can walk in, he can shut the internet down when he wants. So we're talking about a man who is very smart, who understands the judiciary, understands the tools that he's got. And that was what really set off Bill Miller when he said that one day, I have powers that nobody else knows about. That's what set off the alarm bell. And to this day, Ralph, people on the Hill do not understand the powers that he has that no one else knows about. The American press has not stood up and said the things that we're saying in this paper, that he does have these powers. They'll say, oh, no, he won't use them. Oh, no, they're unconstitutional. They do not digest this. And we must all help each other digest it and take the kinds of actions that each of us can take and listen to the recommendations that you're making and move. It's awareness and it's transparency that will save the republic.
1: I want to get Steve in before we close. Steve?
2: I want to take this back to the basics here about these emergency powers so that our audience understands what this alphabet soup of acronyms is and why they're not in the Constitution. So if you could just very in simplest terms explain what PEAD is, P-E-A-D, and what COGCON, C-O-G-C-O-N is, and how they're not in the Constitution and what powers they give the president.
6: For future reference, I think it's very important to go right on to the internet and look at the Brennan Center and look at the work that Eliza Gottin particularly has done. She is the real expert on all this, and they've done excellent work that needs to be looked at. Also, Graf has done a lot of work, and also Bill Arkin has done some wonderful work. So there was, for the scholars that might be listening, people that want to do a deep dive, that's very important. Basically, what happened was emergency powers have been around for a long time. We saw it during the Civil War and we saw it during World War II. But after the war, because we were in the nuclear age, we began to realize that we had to think of what would happen in the catastrophic situation if we were attacked by nuclear weapons. And how do we maintain the semblance of government? It's all like Dr. Strangelove, right? And Eisenhower began putting together a plan for what would happen if Washington and much of the United States was taken out, as he should have, as DOD should have, and as the civilians need to think too, over how were we going to survive in that situation? Where was the government going to be operating at? And billions and billions of dollars since then, billions and billions of dollars have been committed to build things like Raven Rock and Mount Weathermore out here, places where people will go if the nuclear alert has come, where they'll go into these nuclear hardened sites and have the ability to theoretically govern whatever is left after a nuclear exchange. And we had that very apocalyptic thinking, which was real. And it, by the way, is probably more real today than any other time in history. I mean, the insanity of what could unfold here very quickly is not being fully appreciated. So with these powers, you know, with the situation, they started to write, what is Justice going to do? What is DOD going to do? What is each department going to do in this circumstance? This is with the continuity of government. And with that, they needed guidance on what they would do and what powers that they would need in order to do that. For example, let's say if Washington's taken out, I don't know this because the P's are so secret, but it's for sure that there's an ability to print money and to do all kinds of things if Washington were to be wiped out in a nuclear exchange. But as we've gone along, the threat of nuclear war, of course, has increased because there are more players. And we've also, the biological factor has become more and more acute. And the fact that there are many more states and countries and non-state players that have really apocalyptic capability to attack the United States. So with that came all these added powers, which are kept over at the White House. And then, of course, they're put in safes around Washington, D.C. And these are so secret. When you ask people who have had anything to do with them, this is why you never find out about PEDS. They're not going to say anything. And we have talked to people we know a lot about PEDS, and they say, oh, I don't know anything about that. Because these things are as secret as the nuclear code themselves. And in them are broad constitution, or what would be broad constitutional issues, like detention, habeas corpus, and that, all the way down to how you're going to print money or how you're going to do power stations. It is outside the Constitution, the direction manual for how you run the country. And it's only theoretically to be applied when we're under existential threat. But we're now dealing with a situation where there is no definition. The good news is we have many Republicans who have talked about their fear of emergency power, especially when Biden was in, they were nervous about it because of COVID and whatnot. And we've got many Democrats here that are nervous about it. So there is the environment if we can get outside this state of fear, because with the surveillance state that is on, with the ability to know what everybody is doing, and you've studied this, I mean, that we're not dealing with a normal surveillance state here. The ability under NSPM 7 to look at every aspect of your life, the ability to go back right now without a warrant 5 years in your social media. Anybody that's on this call can go back and look at 5 years in your social media to see what you've said. And have you said things that might be not compliant with NSPM 7? Have you said things that might conclude that you're a terrorist? It's insane. So people are being restricted. But if we can get into a different kind of environment, get rid of the fear, as Woodward said, and it is fear, and get past that and get the Congress moving again, we have to reclaim that balance. And
2: so, Joel, if I may just follow up here, it seems like we're not in a nuclear war situation. I can understand nuclear war situation, imminent threat, all of that. So what you're saying, if I understand correctly, is these powers can be used in a domestic political situation. And that's what people really don't understand.
6: Out of the pen, the president could get rid of the Constitution of the United States. That's what Bill Miller said. He can blow the world and he'd get rid of the Constitution. And people have not digested that. They resist it. They give you all this, you know, garbage back, particularly in the liberal community, and getting back to Ralph's point, we are in the coup. And Ralph, you're absolutely right saying that. We are in the coup. It is unfolding. And that pistol is lying on the table, as Judge Jackson pointed out, and somebody is reaching their hand to use it.
1: We've been talking with Joel McCleary, co-author of an article in the Washington Spectator called It's the Power, Stupid, Dancing in the Dark, Part 4. How do people get that report? Can you give them the website?
6: Yes, it's just if you look up the Washington Spectator and the internet, and it's right there. And by the way, Ham Fish has done that. He has supported us. All the reports that we've done are in there. This is the fourth one, and Ham Fish has been really a great partner in doing it, and he's had the courage to publish. You know, publishing a 32-page memorandum like this takes some courage. But I think what we want to do is make sure there's some place that people can reach, like with the Brennan Association and the ACLU, to get knowledge that they are, to get facts that they can have some faith in.
1: Now you need to get Ham Fish, whose grandfather was a longtime member of the House of Representatives for years. Get him up there with you to get a shadow hearing, which will start breaking this impasse tremendously weeks before the election. Shadow hearing. Get some Republicans, if possible, along with the Democrats. You'll get massive coverage. The media hates Trump. They've been abused by the GOP on Capitol Hill in terms of access and truthfulness. So I'll leave you with that. We're out of time, unfortunately. We've been talking with Joel McCleary, who is the co-author on this very long report called It's the Power Stupid, Dancing in the Dark. And you can get it by going to the Washington Spectator website and also get the prior reports. This is the fourth report in a sequence of reports. Do you agree with the following? The next move is Capitol Hill.
6: Amen. Democrats and Republicans.
1: Exactly. Get Ham on board here. This is no time to lean back and say, we warned you people and you didn't do anything. Thank you very much, Joel McCleary.
6: Well, thank you, Ralph. And the kind of debate we've had today is just what we need to be having with each other. We need really tough analysis, and we need to perfect what we're doing. And I appreciate this group very, very much. Thank you for listening to me.
2: We've been speaking with Joel McCleary. We will link to his work at ralphnaderradiohour.com. Ralph, before we sign off, I want to highlight a page one New York Times feature article on you. Tell us about that.
1: Page one, no less. Well, I've been trying to get New York Times reporters to report on the stock transaction tax rebate, maybe 15 to 20 billion with a B a year, that New York State sends back to the brokers. Imagine they collect it and electronically send it back. And I haven't had any luck. Well, I finally contacted an intrepid reporter in Albany for the New York Times, Ben Oreskes. And I said to him, Ben, look, your colleagues think this is an important story, but they never call back for details because the editors have put the kibosh on it. What can you do? He said, I think it's an important story. I'm going to get back to you. And he published this article, Steve, and it talked about the stock transaction tax, a bill in Albany to keep the money, how Mamdani, this program badly needs the money for child care and mass transit, et cetera. But the only way he could get it through the editors, I believe, was for him to do a larger profile of me. And some of it was pretty humorous, but it made page one, and I'm getting quite a few responses to it. And if it furthers the cause of keeping many billions of dollars for the needs of the people in New York City and New York State, that's okay.
2: I want to thank our guests again, Dr. Mimi Syed and Joel McCleary. 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

0: You are listening to KODX LP 96.9 Seattle and streaming online at kodxseattle.org. It is 1 o'clock. No hacks and walks for today, but instead, this week's latest edition of the Chris Hedges Show.
1: Donald Trump has canceled a planned large-scale military attack on Iran. This cancellation follows reports that the U.S. has expended large quantities of critical munitions since the war began on February 28th. These depletions include Tomahawk long-range missiles that are fired from sea at ground targets. Of the estimated 3,000 Tomahawks in the U.S. arsenal, 1,000 have apparently been used. Some 1,100 JASSM air-launched long-range missiles out of about 4,000 have also been used in the war. Some 40 to 70 PRSM ground-launched long-range missiles, of which the U.S. only had 90 in its stockpile, have been fired on Iran, virtually exhausting the entire inventory. The ship-launched ballistic SM-3 missile, which cost $28 million, numbered around 410 before the war. The U.S. may have used as many as 250. The SM-6, also ship-launched, is used to intercept aircraft and cruise missiles. Somewhere between 190 and 370 have been used from a stockpile of 1,160. Of the some 360 THAAD anti-ballistic missile systems, as many as 290 have been fired on Iran. And finally, of the estimated 2,300 Patriot missiles, between 1,060 and 1,430 have been expended. The depletion of vital weapon systems is not the only problem facing the Trump administration, but also the depletion of the Strategic Petroleum Oil Reserve. Bank of America Global Research shows that the level of the U.S. Strategic Petroleum Reserve is at its lowest level since 1983, leaving the country with 43 days of crude oil supply. Add to these depletions the inability of the U.S. to wrest control of the Strait of Hormuz from Iran, and you have a war that by any measure the U.S. can no longer afford to prosecute. Iran's Fars News Agency is reporting that an Iranian parliamentary committee is reviewing a preliminary bill that would bar U.S., Israeli, and other quote-unquote hostile vessels from transiting the strait. Iran and Oman, which now jointly control the strait, said they had formalized shipping routes through the waterway, whose closure has triggered, of course, the global energy crisis. Trump's sunny assessment of the war is not new, nor is the walking back of apocalyptic threats to obliterate Iran. For example, on April 7th, he threatened that a, quote, whole civilization will die tonight, never to be brought back again if Iran did not immediately open the strait. And then 2 hours later, before his imposed deadline, he backed down, instead announcing a two-week ceasefire. This pattern of threats and retreats has eroded Trump's credibility. It has distanced an already skeptical Iran from any proposed negotiations. Iran assumes correctly it cannot trust anything the president says, and it also knows that the U.S. cannot afford to prolong the conflict without suffering tremendous military and economic costs. Joining me to discuss the state of the current war is Alistair Crook, a former British diplomat who served for many years in the Middle East, working as a security advisor to the EU Special Envoy to the Middle East, as well as helping lead efforts to set up negotiations and truces between Hamas, Islamic Jihad, and other Palestinian resistance groups. He was instrumental in establishing the 2002 ceasefire between Hamas and Israel. He is also the author of Resistance, The Essence of the Islamist Revolution, which analyzes the ascendancy of Islamic movements in the Middle East. So, Alistair, let's begin with where we are at this moment. As I mentioned in the introduction, Trump had threatened a massive bombing campaign. Once again, he retreated. You have this agreement between Oman and Iran. Just set the stage for us, if you can.
2: Certainly. I thought, though, one of the things was quite striking. You read off this list of missiles and weapons that have been depleted during the course of the war. And what is quite remarkable is how little that has achieved. It has not degraded Iran's missile capability to any great extent. It has not brought a change in posture by Iran. It has failed utterly to change the war. And it really, I think, represents the end of a way of fighting. Over the period we've seen since the Second World War, the West has completely moved over to the idea of control of airspace, control of the of ability to carpet bomb its enemies, and believed it had complete freedom to go where it wanted, when it wanted, how it wished. And that's come to an end. And what has brought it to an end is basically cheap components, electronic components, that have allowed states to produce missiles. And so Iran has actually found the answer to this. You bury your missiles. You bury the production systems. You bury the leadership. It was called Mosaic System. But it's been very effective. And I think your reading off of that list underlines just how much it is. Both Israel and the United States say, that Iran has the same capacity in terms of the missiles. They don't have an air force, but they have missile air dominance at this stage over the Gulf. And it, in contrast to the air dominance that the United States has not been able to fully achieve. You asked where we are. Where we are is these talks. They're really, just to be absolutely clear, they're just talks, technical talks. Still at the moment, they are the technical teams discussing the straits between Oman. America is not involved in it, although undoubtedly certain mediators will be sort of on the phone all the time to the Omanis. But my understanding is basically this. There's no intention on the part of Iran to open Hormuz in the sense of opening it to all traffic at zero cost. There's no intention to do that. It may be open very cautiously, for example, to Chinese vessels and tankers, but it's not going to be opened in the sense of as it used to be. Secondly, the Iranians are going to charge fees. 7% is mooted, and they are also going to charge 20% fines for any vessels that do not stick to the rules set by the new administration for the Hormuz Straits. I think what we're going to see is, and the discussions are about the question of whether there are two corridors or one corridor, an outward corridor and an inward corridor. And at the moment, there is, if you like, just one corridor because the Iranians have shut the corridor that goes along the coast of the Omani shoreline and exits that way by mining it. So that one is effectively closed. In fact, I think just this morning, an Abu Dhabi tanker tried to use that exit and was attacked with missiles and damaged and has turned back. So that is still not operating. The northern route is under IRGC control.

0: the process is still going to be completely administered, and it is going to be closed. And this is not part of the sort of negotiating team's remit, but the Majlis in Tehran seems to be saying that they are going to produce a law that would forbid in any future time after the war is over that shipping either from the United States or Israel will not be allowed passage through Hormuz. My understanding is none of this is going to come into operation, according to the Iranians, until after an agreement, after the war is ended, after it's been established that there really is a ceasefire, that the blockade, the U.S. blockade, is lifted, after sanctions have been lifted on petroleum and oil products from Iran for export. Only at that point will it these new regulations fully come into being. But this still hasn't been, as my understanding, still hasn't been put to the Supreme Leader and passed by the committee that supervises the security. They're still discussed at the technical level. And so it may be a little while till the talks are finished. But I think it will face Mr. Trump with the very obvious dilemma. I mean, either he accepts that this is a loss, maybe he can accept it. We heard Mr. Bessent in just recent hours saying, well, Hormuz, it's actually irrelevant. I mean, in a couple of years, we won't need Hormuz anyway. He didn't mention the Red Sea, and he didn't mention Bab el-Mandeb, but he just said, Hormuz might be irrelevant. Is this the beginning of a preparation for an exit? It's too early to say. Who knows? But the question is Trump able, after his entire career, after his coaching by Roy Cohen, never be a loser? You always must be a winner. And is he able to stand this, or will he try another military action, even though, as you rightly pointed out, that it seems there is really not much point to another military escalation, because it won't change anything in terms, it won't change the posture of Iran, or of its determination to control Hormuz. And they are not about to open it, and even to start negotiations, they would require from the United States that they make commitments up front, in advance, and only then would negotiations be even possible. But overall, as you said in the introduction, quite rightly, that Iran just doesn't believe it's possible to arrive at a complete settlement with Mr. Trump, with the administration. It is dismissive of the MOU. It sees that the United States is just using this pattern of threats and then talk of a deal. It's all about the markets. It's all about manipulation of the oil price. And the Iranians are laughing at this now. Now they're setting out pieces of paper which show how many futures were sold, you know, just before Monday, and how many, you know, the whole manipulation is being detailed by the Iranians. And so for them, the MOU has become much less important because they see that it's really not intended to be a document from which negotiations could develop, could become, you know, could issue forth, because really all it is about manipulating markets, because Trump's main concern really now is markets and the oil price and inflation and, above all, the bond market.
1: Well, you have all these accusations of insider trading within the Trump administration.

0: It is possible, I suppose, that like the late Roman Empire, the emperors in the late Roman Empire would go up to Gaul, and the Germanic tribes would beat back the Roman legions, and then the emperors would just stage a triumphal march through the city of Rome, even though they'd been shellacked. That is very much in Trump's vein. So reality and loss and defeat may be facts, but they're not necessarily facts that Trump will acknowledge. I want to talk a little bit about the agreement, because the original agreement was supposed to be carried out in phases. I think it's pretty clear that Iran will not sign something like that again. This was an unprovoked war. It was a criminal war of aggression under international law and verified by the head of the UN and others. And Iran wants reparations. It wants its frozen assets, about $100 billion, released. That's the one side. And then, of course, it wants a guarantee that it will not be attacked again. And on the other side, Trump is facing the midterms. His poll numbers are very low. And I think it's clear the White House desperately wants, even if it's an interim agreement, some kind of an agreement to, that they can limp through with for the next few months, certainly until November. And I wondered if you can address those two competing concerns.
1: Yes. And I think, you know, what you described is almost, you know, a phase of the war that is now behind us, in the sense that that MOU is now widely regarded. There's a small faction that doesn't see it in this way, but overall, the leadership regards the MOU as a deceit. It was a deceit that was deliberately done because the purpose of it was simply to get Hormuz open as quickly as possible. And so it was signed up without any real serious intent of taking it to any sort of conclusion. So, I mean, there is no real sense that this is the building block towards an agreement that that will be respected by Trump. It was, in their view, a deceit, and therefore we are in a different phase. I think that phase is to increase the pressure on Trump by, first of all, in the markets, in terms of the Red Sea is now closed. The Houthis again have been attacking Saudi tankers that are trying to enter and go to the Yanbu port in the Red Sea to load oil, and stopping that. So there's very little traffic. And it's open to other traffic, but not to Saudi tankers. So the Saudis, I think this is the first time that they've exported no oil at all during this period.
0: And just to interrupt, Alistair, I believe the Saudis were exporting about 6 million barrels a day through the Red Sea. Is that correct?
1: That's it. And it's now down to zero. It's now down to zero. And the UAE has not been exporting oil during this period either. So the main elements is that Iran sees it has leverage because you mentioned the, if you like, the effects on the oil markets. But actually what is so important is really the type of oil that is lacking, that is crucial to their thinking in the equation. Because what Iran and the Hormuz Strait was supplying were basically the middle distillates of oil, not light oil. America has light oil from the fracking fields and Permian and so on. And Venezuela has the ultimately heaviest oil, almost like tar, sitting on the other side. But the middle distillates are the ones that provide diesel and kerosene for aircraft. and those are in drastically short supply. The, you know, asking price in refineries to get a barrel today of middle distillates is much higher than in the future. The markets are backward in backwardation. It is, the crisis is in diesel and in kerosene. And that's one of the reasons I'm not sure we'd see a major attack on Iran, because aircraft, if you're going to do a major operation, air operation, it takes a lot of aviation fuel to mount that sort of operation. F-15s, F-35s consume it by the gallon and have to be refueled after 250 miles or so. So I think one part of this is going to be the leverage. The second part that we're going to see in a change is also the idea of being shifting, and this is what we're seeing in this phase. Iran has moved to a more proactive stance. They're not simply going to wait till the United States attacks and then consider, you know, or have already lined up the targets that it's going to attack in retribution. They are keeping up a quiet level of proactive attacks on the United States, on Gulf states, and at the moment Israel is not involved, but they are keeping up a level of military proactive force. In other words, extending the war, making it extremely difficult for Trump to say he's won the war, to put pressure on him, and at the same time, not to go so far that it explodes the whole situation into a big war, but to continue to attack vessels, as I say, Abu Dhabi tanker, ADNOC, the state oil company, was attacked just in the recent hours while these talks are going on in Oman. They haven't stopped. And it's not in response to an American attack. So proactive attacks. And the sense increasingly is that Trump is under pressure, and they think that Iran feels it is in, has the cards, as Trump calls it, that they are in a better position. And that they see that if they are going into a long war with the United States, then they have the capacity, and control over Hormuz is crucial, because they can finance a long war if they have the fees and the passage charges for Hormuz. It's estimated at about $100 billion a year. You can finance a war in that way. So the thinking is changing a little bit towards putting more pressure on Trump and not looking to an agreement. I think from my understanding is, you know, we've gone back to the sense that Iran has had for some time, is that this will not be settled in a sort of, in some sort of deal, that ultimately they've thought for a long time that a war with the United States was inevitable, that that was the only way out of the predicament in which Iran has been trapped for the last 47 years, and that this war was inevitable, it was going to come, and I think that if it comes, they feel they are ready for it in a much better position than Mr. Trump in Washington, as the pressures on the oil markets bite, and also as the military realities of Washington become obvious. The inability to fire standoff weapons, the inability to really do damage to the missile cities. So what is he going to attack? Pickaxe Mountain? It's a granite mountain with the whatever facilities it has buried 1,000 meters under granite. I mean, all that would happen is he'd bounce bombs off it. It wouldn't hit it. One of their missile cities has now been hit 45 times by American bombing during that process. And still, every, you know, half an hour afterwards, it was firing missiles from that same site. So I think we're in a different sort of atmospherics, different phase to increase the pressure on the United States, because the appetite for a quick deal is not there, and that is very clearly reflected on the ground in Iran. We saw this during the funeral process and others. The Iranian mood has is quite changed. It's triggered something much more profound, a sort of triggered a memory, you know, of Iran as a major civilizational power, as something, as a something that has been a dominant influence in the region for thousands of years, and is being treated, you know, with no respect and discourtesy, and called scum, and this has produced a very tough mentality, I think, amongst the young. So what you saw was not people on the streets saying, you know, come on, let's have a deal. We want to get back to a deal. I mean, the call is, we want revenge. That's what the young are shouting for. And that's what we saw in those huge gatherings that took place at the funeral, both there and in Iraq. And in Iraq, too, three cities, each one producing 4 to 5 million, if you like, people on the streets to mark the funeral of the late Supreme Leader.
0: I want to ask about the effects of this war within the region, but before I do, I wondered if you could address the potential consequences of a prolonged closure of both the Bab al-Mandab and the Strait on not just necessarily the oil markets, but on the global economy.
1: You know, it's difficult to give you a straight quantitative answer to that, because so much is unknown. We are in the middle, or at least the United States is trying to deal with a major crisis in Japan of the Japanese yen falling precipitously, and America trying to bail out, Bensen trying to bail out Japan from its collapsing currency, and having to resort to sell off euros in order to buy yen to try and support it. Well, why is Japan important? Well, because it has 1.2 trillion of U.S. treasuries, but also because of its strange situation. For decades, it's had such low interest rates that it has been a boon, of course, to Wall Street, because they could borrow cheaply in Japan and lend expensively in the U.S. And it was effortless profits that were made in this way. And suddenly interest rates are rising, and they are going up. And much of Japanese economy, about 14%, are really zombie economies, by which I mean they don't make enough profits to cover their debts. I mean, in other parts of the world, you might say they're bankrupt, but they're calling them zombie companies. That's 14% of the economy. And so desperately trying to keep this up without showing any signs of, if you like, a further weakening of the dollar. And so we're now doing complicated exercises of, if you like, saying that we're going to borrow the Japanese's treasuries against ultimate repayment in due course, but we're going to let you have the money for these things now so that you can buy more yen and try and prop it up. But in short, what I'm saying is it's the bond market is in a state of crisis, and therefore the markets are in a state of crisis. And I think in some ways, Netanyahu let the cat out of the bag when he came back from Washington. Yes, he said, look, you know, this was the best meeting ever. Everything was wonderful. Netanyahu's fighting an election campaign. That's what that's all about. But then he said, Mr. Trump is trying to prevent an economic crash collapse. That's what it was. And I think this is, I think he hit the nail on the head that it's the focus very much is now on preserving the economy, on preserving the dollar hegemony, on preserving the petrodollar, on preserving that whole structure of credit, provision of credit and finance, which underwrites the U.S. military presence around the world, which finances wars and finances the weapons that fight the wars. And keeping that going is probably the highest priority. And Iran is threatening that very process. The petrodollar, it's threatening the hegemony, it's threatening that whole Gulf construct, which is actually a sort of an element of that Wall Street financialized world plonked down in the Gulf states right next to Iran, and is exactly the sort of threat that the Iranians would like to see gone. The financial threat, the financial structures there, the new economy for the Gulf states is data centers. They want the data centers, and of course Iran knows why: cheap energy, and also it will be able to monitor everything in the Middle East on behalf of Israel and America. They don't want that, and that's why they destroyed the big data center in the Amazon data center just recently.
0: So let's talk about the region. This has shaken the foundations of U.S. Military hegemony, obviously, throughout the Gulf state. The Gulf allies were not consulted about the launching of this war, yet they've paid a terrific price, in no small part because of the precision strikes that Iran has been able to carry out, presumably with the help of Russian and Chinese satellites and intelligence. Before we went on the air, you described the region as fragile. Talk a little bit about the effects within the Gulf states.
1: Okay. Well, but first I would say that the key elements of uncertainty is the recurrence of war between the Houthis and Saudi Arabia. This is now a hot war. In the last hours and in the last day, the Houthis have fired missiles down to in Mindat and Hadrastat province in Yemen at the forces and the mercenaries assembled there to attack the Houthis by the southern government. And there are images we can see that the mercenaries just fled. They've been completely destroyed by the Houthi missiles. And so we have
0: Alistair, let me just interrupt. These mercenaries are both armed and funded by Saudi Arabia. Is that correct?
1: Yes, correct. Yes, they're proxy forces on behalf of Saudi Arabia, were proxy forces on behalf of Oman, but now proxy forces on behalf of Saudi Arabia. And so they've been sent running by the Houthis. It is believed that the Houthis destroyed the big Aramco refinery that lies at just adjacent to the Saudis' Red Sea port, Janbu. This big refinery was not just any refinery. We're used to hearing about refineries hit in Russia and so on and are repaired quickly. This was the be all and end all of refineries, all dancing, all singing. this was the latest refinery in the world, and it's been destroyed, and that was the terminal of the pipeline that coming from the east to the west to the Red Sea. And at the same time, the Aramco facilities, the pumping element on the east side, on the Hormuz side, if you like, was destroyed too. So the pipeline was completely destroyed that provides, that transports Saudi oil from their main fields to the Red Sea. And the Saudis said, not that it was the Houthis that did it, but it said it was the Iraqi resistance, the Hashad al-Jahad, that were responsible for this. The Hashad al-Shaibi denied it completely and said, no, it wasn't us that did this, because, and it is likely that it wasn't, because it's the Arba'een in Iraq. This is a celebration. This is a solemn, if you like, period of 40 days that marks the anniversary of the death of Imam Hussein in Karbala. And it's a period, it's a religious period, not one of conflict and war. But the Saudis and America attacked them, the Iraqi resistance, killing many and killing some Iranian forces of the IRGC. And then Iraq has begun an attempt to try and purge some of the resistance under the name of saying it's an anti-corruption group. But there are signs that the resistance have been moving up onto the borders, if you like, of Saudi Arabia, moving closer towards that. And the Iraqi government is trying to stop that and to try and contain that, and threatening the groups. You will know, and I just, for listeners, to understand Iraq, Iraq, approximately, we have no exact numbers, but is roughly 60% Shia. 40% of the others are split between Sunnis and Kurds. So the Sunnis are quite a small proportion, and the Shi'i are the largest proportion. And the Hashad are always referred to in Western media, saying, oh, but these are just Iranian proxies. And so, as if, you know, putting pressure on them would put pressure on Iran in the Hormuz dispute. They're not that. I mean, I know them. I've met the Hashad. And these are, put straightforwardly, these are Iraqi nationalists. They are strongly Iraqi nationalists. Yes, they are Shi'i. And yes, Iran is the sort of mothership of Shi'ism. But these are Iraqi nationalists, and they've been tagged. And they also, for the majority of them, accepted the and followed the supreme leader who was assassinated on the 29th of February as their source of emulation, their Mazhar. And so they are deeply angry about his death. He was their religious leader too, not Iran's. And so they've said there will be retribution. They've given the Iraqi government a little leeway, but from what I see is that there are both, if you like, movements on both sides of the border, and maybe it will be contained, but it is a very fragile state. Some Iraqi security people have said actually it wasn't. It wasn't the Hashad, the resistance, the Iraqi resistance that attacked the Saudi oil facilities. It was Ukrainian groups that were doing it. I don't think we have to attach too much importance to that, but it comes at a time at which an Iranian ship was struck and struck by Ukrainian missiles in the Caspian Sea. So that is very much heating up. Between Saudi Arabia and Iraq and the United States and Iraq, the Hashad are clearly mobilizing but have not yet taken the decision. At the same time in Iraq, the Iranians have moved in to Erbil. That is the Kurdish part of Iraq, Kurdistan, if you like, and attack the Kurdish forces there, assassinating some of their leaders, attacking their supply lines, their fuel and ammunition, because there were reports that the United States was trying to sort of see if it was possible to revive a sort of a plan which has already failed for Kurds to sort of invade into Iran and establish a sort of mini state. We saw that in, you know, in Russia, in the Kursk region, to put more pressure on Iran. And so they are taking preemptive action there to stop that. We've also seen a tanker, a gas tanker, attacked by drones in a port in Egypt in these recent days. It's not clear who was responsible. But the war between Saudi Arabia and Yemen is getting much more intense. And I think the reason that the Saudis blamed the Hashad in Iraq for the attacks on the Aramco facilities was probably because they didn't want to exacerbate the war with the Houthis. The Houthis are a formidable fighting force, and in the past they've delivered a huge defeat in the army of Egypt when they ended up killing, I think, 20,000 Egyptian soldiers. This was in the past, long time in the past, not present. But this is, I mean, this is the sort of sense that Saudi is not anxious to get into this war, but at the same time, Saudi now has no money. I mean, this is, it's getting no revenue. It is, it was anyway short of money. And it hasn't got that far with the Abu Dhabi, but the Gulf states too are short of money. So all of this is becoming very much, the hot plate is getting hotter and hotter. And this, a misjudgment here, like the misjudgment of trying to, of Ukrainians trying to attack an Iranian ship in the Caspian, could easily change the whole nature and the whole dynamic of this war and make it more profound. But my main point is, you know, Trump is talking about trying to find a solution to the Iran problem. Look what's happened. The whole thing has become a matrix of other conflicts. I haven't even mentioned Lebanon in this process, with the threats that Washington has been trying to encourage Sharia from Syria to come and take part in the disarmament of Hezbollah, or to attack the Shia villages that lie on the border between Lebanon and Syria. And Turkey has, who has considerable influence, shall we say, over the forces in Damascus, says they're not unopposed to Syria being involved in Lebanon. But as soon as that happened, we had more reaction from Iraq, from the Iraqi resistance, that said to Sharia, you go near Lebanon and we come into Syria and we're going to attack from that side. And so the whole thing is getting more and more mixed, and we have the, if you like, the potential black swan flying. And I do think we need to take it seriously, which is that the far right in Israel, I hate the word far right, but the messianic right, shall we say more correctly, Ben-Gvir, Smotrich, but particularly Ben-Gvir, is saying that they would like to see a crisis in the West Bank, a big crisis, perhaps on Temple Mount, perhaps in a war in the West Bank. They want to have the crisis that will force an exodus of Palestinians from the West Bank, and it will help win the election for them. It's about the elections, but it's also a double motive to provoke, if you like, another 48 type situation with Palestinians fleeing for their lives from the West Bank. So they are preparing it. They're making no secret of it. The election is going to be an existential election. This is due to take place in October. And it's not clear what's going to happen, and it's not clear that it will not end up in violence in Israel, because the two sides are really at loggerheads at the moment. And the future of Netanyahu is by no means certain. But to set fire to the West Bank at this time has been a long-standing aim. I remember Smotrich talking about this some years ago in a talk he gave to the Likud, when he said, listen, this is our plan, and the Arabs are going to go. And he said, but what we really need to implement this plan is a big crisis or a big war. And during that war, the plan will be finally operational. And so that will, as I say, these are some the possibilities. All of this together, it makes it very volatile. But that's not my point. You know, there's no clean binary deal available to Washington. All of the things, it's now turned into a matrix of smaller wars taking place across the region, all of which are interconnected, but all of which have quite separate agendas. The Lebanese war, the Yemen, the Syrian circumstances, all of these things have got completely different agendas. The possibility of Washington coming to a comprehensive solution now seems to me close to zero.
0: The Egyptians and the Jordanians have moved their military up, the Egyptians in the Sinai, the Jordanians along the border with the West Bank, to prevent the kind of ethnic cleansing that Smotrich and others have openly advocated. I think they call it voluntary transfer or something. So, you know, if they try and push the Palestinians out of the West Bank, or they finally decide that they want to make that kind of push in Gaza, where about 2 million Palestinians are now huddled and fetid, overcrowded tent cities, in a third, Israel's already seized 70% of Gaza. How does that play out? Doesn't that create a military confrontation between Israel and either Jordan or Egypt?
1: It could break out in many different ways. This is exactly what I'm trying to say. It's incendiary. The whole region could be, you know, you one match here, another match there, and another killing in Lebanon, a mass killing somewhere else. Anything can now. It's very volatile and can easily be set off. But particularly the Palestinian things could erupt in. There could be, from the consequences, that could bring Iran back into the conflict directly with Israel. It could bring Iran into directly striking into Israel in the northern territories. That's the territories from the south of Lebanon down to the Galilee. All of this is possible. All of this, Iran is expecting a conflict with the United States, and one could easily be triggered. And the Iranians are ready for war, not only with the United States, but I think they are expect that it will include Israel at some point, and they are prepared for that. And I just underline, because I think quite often people misunderstand and say, well, you know, Israel's so strong, isn't it? Actually, you know, in terms of their infrastructure, which they say they want to attack in Iran, it's the Israelis who have won. They have two refineries, effectively, just two, and they have a small country, and so the power plants are centrally located, concentrated, whereas in Iran is a big country, and its power structures and all of its infrastructure is dispersed. It's been dispersed, as I say, for 20 years, precisely in anticipation of a coming war with the United States. So it's not so clear. Does Israel want a war with Iran? No, it wants Trump to wage a war with Iran and to destroy Iran, to destroy its infrastructure so that the state can no longer provide the services to the citizens. That's a quote of what they say they would like to see. Of course, I mean, this is amounts to demand that the state should be so destroyed that it is unable to provide any services to its people. Really amounts to a slow tactical nuclear weapon strike instead of a big one, because it means without water, without electricity, at this time of year, without fuel. I mean, this would be impossible to survive. And if this happens, the Iranians will strike back at the water purification plants of Saudi Arabia and at the Gulf states, and they're very vulnerable in that. Iran is less vulnerable in water purification. Only 3% of their water comes from purification.
0: And let me just throw out that 70% of desalination plants provide water in Saudi Arabia. I think, what, the UAE is over 80%. This would, if Iran took out these desalination plants, that would instantly, I think all of Riyadh, for instance, depends on desalination. That would create a humanitarian crisis throughout the region.
1: Absolutely. But is that in the calculus in Washington? I mean, how much of this is actually, of course it's understood in parts of Washington, but how much is this put to Trump when he's in the right sort of state of mind to hear this and to understand it, and not go on saying, oh, Iran is defeated, it's broken, we've won the war. This is, you know, this is the uncertain part of this. What might happen anywhere in the region, but a mistaken decision taken could blow it up across the entire region, because all of these things are interlinked, and somehow they will be connected. You know, Hezbollah will not stand by if Palestinians are being thrown out of Gaza or thrown out of the West Bank. It's all interconnected, and what happens in Syria, what happens with the Hashad might come in to Syria. All of these things are in the air. How much of this is really thought through in Washington and understood? And, you know, you have to say at the end of it, I mean, this is what they brought on themselves, because all of this was an attempt to find, okay, we can't put military pressure on Iran, so we'll put on pressure from Iraq, and we'll put pressure from this region. We'll threaten to disarm the militia in Iraq. We'll threaten to disarm Hezbollah. And all of this is done is to make the thing 10 times more complicated, 10 times more complex to resolve. There's no simple binary silver bullet that is going to be fired.
0: Great. Thank you, Alistair. And I want to thank Diego, Thomas, and Max, who produced the show. You can find me at chrishedges.substack.com.
2: I was traveling through Illinois when I was invited to stop and sing at a memorial there in the little town of Mount Olive. Now, who of note in American history is buried in the cemetery in Mount Olive, Illinois? I'll give you a hint. was a woman. It was a Union Miners Cemetery. Do you have it yet? Mary Harris, Mary Harris Jones, Mother Jones. It's hard for the mind to encompass a life that embraced the presidencies between Andrew Jackson and Herbert Hoover. Why, when Mother Jones was a little girl, there were people still alive who remembered the Revolutionary War. And she died on the eve of the New Deal. Her millinery shop burned down in the Chicago fire, and she had heard Abraham Lincoln

Well, the men would be organizing the underground workers, the miners. Mother Jones had already organized their wives and led them over the snow-covered game trails down into the hollows, where, armed with mops and brooms, they drove the scabs out of the coal pits. Now, Mother Jones wasn't an organizer, she was an agitator, which meant often enough she was hated as much by the organizers as by the bosses. One time, Mother Jones was out in Colorado at the great Ludlow strike. Now, that was a strike to enforce the 8-hour day, which the state of Colorado had made a law, but they couldn't enforce it because Rockefeller owned the militia. Now, the governor promised not to send the militia into the coal fields, but he lied, and he did. Mother Jones was in the union hall down there at Ludlow, and word came that the militia had entered the coal fields. Well, she leapt up, and she screamed, "Let's go get the sons of bitches!" And she stormed out. She didn't look to see if anybody was following her. Nobody was following her. She just flounced up the road alone and confronted the militia. And that was the year that President Theodore Roosevelt called Mother Jones the most dangerous woman in America. And she was 83 years old. That's some kind of dangerous.

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4: The view from the air today, mile after mile underwater. Evidence of the disaster left after Tropical Storm Ida barreled through the Northeast overnight. Up closer, on the ground, havoc stretching as far as the eye can see. A surreal landscape from the streets, the subways, to submerged cars.
5: Damn as well.
4: Ida becoming the fifth largest hurricane in American history, leaving a 2,000-mile-long trail of destruction from Louisiana to the Canadian border. Nearly 60 dead across 8 states.
6: It's something unreal. I never seen something like this before. The water came up within 5 minutes, like 4 feet, real fast.
7: We saw a horrifying storm last night, unlike anything we have seen before. And this is a reality we have to face. But what we've got to recognize is the suddenness, the brutality of storms now. It is different.
4: It wasn't just rain and flooding. At least 7 confirmed tornadoes hitting the Philadelphia area and southern New Jersey.
8: Look at that tornado!
4: In Philadelphia, where more than 10 inches of rain fell, the National Guard using high water vehicles to assist the Philadelphia Fire Department in rescues downtown, including some from a hotel.
9: With 8 feet of water inside the fire headquarters itself, and it prevented their ability to get out and respond here in the neighborhood.
10: This is too much.
4: It was just 4 days ago when Ida first made landfall in southern Louisiana, but the aftermath from this monster storm still upending lives across that state. Neighborhoods like this turned into swamps. Many roads submerged. With the power still out for most and very little water and food, long lines stretching for miles to get gas to power generators. It's not just the eastern United States facing the consequences of climate change and extreme weather. Drought and wildfires are plaguing the western United States. The Caldor Fire has destroyed nearly 600 homes in California's Lake Tahoe area. More than 50,000 people have been displaced from their homes, and roads are clogged as mandatory evacuations spread to Nevada.
11: That is a mashup from ABC Nightline News, September 3, 2021. For the first time ever, lead ABC meteorologist Ginger Z actually said the words human-induced climate change. In Canada, the business-oriented national network Global News ran almost half an hour on climate change. The network talked out loud about Canada's dirty carbon secrets, from the tar sands to our continuing coal exports, even while Canada talks so green. Last week, climate disruption got real. Millionaire getaway spot Lake Tahoe was evacuated in panic from the Caldor superfire. Louisiana and several southern states were drowned by Hurricane Ida, and they got multiple deaths, sadly. Now they are struggling without air conditioning and heat, feeling like 110 degrees, 43°C with the humidity. People have no power, no drinking water, no food, and help had not arrived in most communities 4 days later. Meanwhile, the unthinkable happened, didn't it? A Gulf hurricane continued up through America as a tropical storm, flooding northeastern states. New York City was paralyzed, with at least 13 dead there, with another 25 dead and counting in New Jersey. There were 9 confirmed tornadoes in New Jersey, Maryland, and Pennsylvania. The flooding in Pennsylvania right into Philadelphia was epic. And how could it be otherwise when 7 to 10 inches of rain fell within 24 hours, smashing precipitation records all over the place? It was mayhem. Apparently, that is what it takes for mainstream news to say the words human-made climate change. After decades from warnings by scientists and this program, even the lamest national newscasters and weather people started to report climate change like it was breaking news. People in the United States and Northern Europe are beyond worried now. They know. We are scared, and we should be. You and I knew this was coming. but it is still a shock to see how powerfully natural systems react when we disrupt the climate by piling greenhouse gases into the atmosphere. In this week's show, we go for the science behind the floods and fires. First up from UCLA, researcher Jesse Norris tells us, we know for certain extreme rainfall events are more common now than in the past. What does that mean for our future? Then stay tuned for one of the top experts on wildfires in the western United States, Dr. David Peterson from Washington State. David has the insight from decades of working on wildfires. You will get the big picture view that mainstream media never touches. We start with the science behind the mega rains striking all over the world.
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11: On Saturday, 21st of August, an impossible 17 inches of rain, 43 centimeters, fell on Waverly, Tennessee, a little town west of Nashville. More than 20 people were killed in a surprise rush of water. In Europe, mid-July, record-busting rains brought floods, killing at least 165 people in Germany and 31 in Belgium. Extreme precipitation events are popping up all over the world. Could it happen where you are? And is it climate change? At the University of California, Los Angeles, Dr. Jesse Norris specializes in these small-scale but large-impact weather events. Educated in the UK at the University of Manchester, Norris is a postdoctoral researcher at UCLA and co-author of a timely new scientific piece answering many of our questions. From Southern California, Jesse Norris, welcome to Radio EcoShock.
5: Good morning. Nice to be on.
11: Why are these strange torrents of water popping up all over the world, surprising even scientists?
5: So in the study that we've recently published, we've looked at the intensification of precipitation extremes around the world. And so if you imagine the most intense precipitation events that occur in any location, our study is finding that on a global scale, so when you can consider the whole globe collectively, they are intensifying, so they have been intensifying in recent decades, which we attributed to anthropogenic climate change, that means man-made climate change, and are projected to continue doing so. And so our study does not really go into this, but on an essential level, it's because as the climate warms, it can hold more water vapor, and so when the really extreme storms happen, they have more water vapor available to precipitate out. And so we're typically seeing when those most extreme events happen, they have more available moisture to precipitate. On a basic level, that's leading to intensification. There are various other physics involved that can change that relationship.
11: Right, and it's not just happening in places reported by the Western press. I've seen these events pop up in Chad and in South America, in Australia. It's really kind of a strange phenomenon. Now, you specialize in something called mesoscale meteorology. What is that, and how does it compare with the big weather maps we see on TV?
5: So mesoscale is a scale of weather that's typically on the scale of tens to hundreds of kilometers. So it's essentially the study of how precipitation systems affect, how regional precipitation can be affected by processes that are occurring on a relatively small scale. So this is in contrast to what we call the synoptic scale, which is the scale of oceans and continents where large-scale weather systems evolve. But then when we look at the mesoscale, there are much more complicated processes which are involved, which can intensify precipitation locally, depending on what's happening in that specific region.
11: A few scientists on this show, and certainly the IPCC reports, tagged extreme precipitation events as a developing threat in a warming world. But the big models did not pick up such high intensity of localized events like those seen this year. What are the problems between those big models and the kind of work we need?
5: So there are a lot of processes occurring, as I explained, on the mesoscale and even going smaller on what we call the convective scale. So the mesoscale is looking at processes on the scale of tens to hundreds of kilometers. But then

0: That's in very small areas, which are extremely intense and have been leading to the devastation that you described.
1: Is extreme rainfall or snowfall, when the air is cold enough, are they limited to certain locales known for rain, or can they happen almost anywhere in the world?
0: Yes, so there are certain regions which are certainly more prone to extreme precipitation events. So that's the combination of rainfall and snowfall. Generally, we look to the tropics to be the most at-risk areas, which is where there's the most warmth in the atmosphere by association can lead to the greatest rainfall or snowfall amounts. But also in other parts of the world, when the conditions are just right, so we've seen, as you described, in Western Europe, which is in what we call the mid-latitudes, and also here in Southern California, in the subtropics, whichever type of region it is, we can still see, although average precipitation might not increase, we can still see individual events that can really wreak havoc. And depending on the processes that cause precipitation in the local region, those, when the conditions are just right, due to greater warmth in the atmosphere associated with climate change, those can become all the more intense as the climate warms.
1: Where I live in Western Canada, we just went through a 7-week heat wave, including the hottest temperatures ever recorded in this country, and the U.S. West was even hotter. And looking at the surrounding hills outside my home, I could see a haze of the last of the water being sucked out of the ground, heading into the sky. Does water from the drought-stricken West add extra juice to rainfall in other places?
0: That's a pretty complicated question. I suppose it can. So when water vapor is evaporated from the surface somewhere, it can be transported somewhere else. And when there's all the more water vapor in the atmosphere, that can lead to all the more intense precipitation in whichever region experiences the storms. So yes, in theory, as a general perspective, the more water vapor in the atmosphere, which can be stored in the atmosphere or in the land surface, wherever that water vapor ends up when it precipitates out, that can cause all the more intense storms, all the more intense rainfall amounts.
1: But I guess most of the water up there actually comes from evaporation off the oceans, is that correct?
0: That's right, yes. But again, with warmer surfaces, that evaporation is going to be all the greater. And then because the atmosphere is warmer, it's capable of storing all the more water vapor. So whether it's in the ocean surface or the land surface, the warmer temperatures are going to lead to greater evaporation and so greater amounts of precipitation.
1: Within weeks of the deadly July 13th floods in Northern Europe, a group of scientists called World Weather Attribution released a report finding intense summer rains in Western Europe are more likely and will happen more often in the coming years due to climate change. How can they know that?
0: So I'm not familiar with the specifics of that study, but I'm assuming that they have studied climate models that have projected for that particular region. That as they go through time, although they can't attribute any individual event to climate change, they can see that the models very clearly project an increasing probability of events of that magnitude to occur as the climate warms and we move through the 21st century.
1: Well, listeners, I'll put a link to that report in my show blog at ecoshock.org. If the skies can just open up and pour like we have never seen, and that's well beyond our drains and our local waterways to handle and probably beyond our insurance company's ability to handle, this makes a warming world sound like an even more unstable place to be, in addition to the heating, which we've all talked about. Is that what you think is developing?
0: What do you mean by more unstable?
1: Well, you know, the concert in Central Park on August 21st, we love New York City homecoming concert, was suddenly rained down, more rain in 2 hours than ever recorded in Central Park, and they have records going back a long way. It just seems like you can't count on much if you have rains that are beyond what we've seen before.
0: That's right, yeah. Also, although the projection in a lot of regions is that there will be more dry periods, when those big rain events do come, they're going to be all the more intense. So, for example, here in Southern California, we go months and months without precipitation, but then we'll just have a huge deluge just in the space of a couple of weeks. So that's a particularly extreme case, but it seems that that's the

0: projections around the world are for that to be, as you state, more unstable, so that you can expect both extreme dry periods, but also more extreme rain when it does come.
1: Rain and weather's always been uneven and difficult to predict, especially for smaller regions. As your paper explains, there are so many variable factors, from short-term forces to very long cycles. But before the new methods used by your team, it seems scientists were unable to clearly prove that extreme precipitation events during the last century have increased. Is that the case?
0: So it's not completely accurate that other studies haven't been able to show intensification of precipitation. So generally, the previous studies have been restricted to specific regions. And so previous studies have shown that in specific regions that precipitation has been intensifying in recent decades. But because of the natural variability in the climate system, you can always get some regions where you might see an intensification, and then some regions where you might see a weakening. So the goal of this study was to bring all of the regions on Earth together and say collectively, are the regions where precipitation has been intensifying, are there enough of those to say that on a global scale that this is happening, and it's more than what we would just expect from noise. To do that, we used the novel machine learning method.
1: I got to ask you about that. Artificial neural networks, or AN, dare we mere mortals ask, what is that? What is machine learning, and how did you use it?
0: So I was not the lead author on this study, so I'm not intricately involved with the technical details here, but just on a conceptual level, it's where we, in this case, we feed in global maps of extreme precipitation. So we feed in global maps each year, and so we see the evolution of the global distribution of extreme precipitation over time, and then in terms of that spatial structure from a global perspective, the machine is able to interpret those maps and say, okay, the ones that you're feeding us from more recently, I can tell the difference between those and the ones that you're feeding me from, say, the early 20th century. It can tell that the maps in more recent times are profoundly different because precipitation is intensifying in sufficiently many regions that it's beyond what could be expected from noise.
1: I think that's amazing science, and I don't know how far artificial intelligence can take us, but nature's so complex, it looks like we're going to need something beyond our personal minds to crack it.
0: Yes, we're becoming extremely reliant on increasing computer power to solve the very complex mathematical and physical problems that are necessary to make reliable climate projections. And so, yes, machine learning is becoming an increasingly useful tool for various applications of climate science, and it's able to process an amount of data which we are not able to do so at all, and make inferences about what is happening to the climate system as we progress through the 21st century. And so this is one particular application, but there are all sorts of other applications that are being used to be able to make inferences about what climate change is doing to, whether it's precipitation or temperature or winds or evaporation or whatever you like, which we would not be able to do without these sophisticated artificial intelligence.
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1: This is Radio EcoShock. I'm your host, Alex Smith. Our guest is Dr. Jesse Norris, postdoctoral atmospheric researcher at UCLA. We're talking about new science that can tell us more about deadly extreme rainfall events in many parts of the world. Well, I'm getting in over my head here, but we might as well take a shot at it. I read that your team found positive relevance for some parts of the world, including the East Asian monsoon and both North Pacific and North Atlantic storm tracks, but negative relevance for other parts of the world. What does that mean, and why is it important?
0: Okay, so as I alluded earlier, when we're looking at the global patterns of these precipitation events, and so the challenge is that there are, in fact, some regions where, a small number of regions, where precipitation has becoming weaker. So what we're trying to do is consider all of those regions together and say that collectively the globe is experiencing more extreme rainfall. And so in this context, where we refer to positive relevance, these are the regions such as the East Asian monsoon, as you mentioned, which is where the greater signal is being received. And then negative relevance are typically in the arid regions of the world, the Earth's deserts, where you're in fact seeing rainfall becoming less intense over time. And so the job of the neural network that's trying to solve this problem with artificial intelligence is to sort these regions with what we call positive relevance and negative relevance and establish that the regions with positive relevance are in fact greater than those with negative relevance.
1: Well, you've just stimulated an interesting idea in me. We talk about extreme rainfall events, but maybe there are weakened rainfall events. I mean, sometimes here now, instead of a rain, we just see big splattery drops that are about a foot apart. You can almost walk in between the raindrops. Maybe there is a new kind of rain developing in the drier areas. What do you think?
0: Are you referring to in Canada there?
1: Well, in the desert areas of the West, let's say.
0: All right, yeah. Yeah, we're generally expecting a decrease in, so what we refer to as drizzle, we generally expect a decrease of that, and so we expect longer dry spells with completely blue skies and no precipitation. But when the really extreme storms happen, they are all the more intense. So that is something that is in fact projected to decrease in a warming climate. I suppose that can be almost considered as zero precipitation, the kind of events that you're referring to. But that the occurrence of something like that is not something that generally we would expect an increase of.
1: And this new paper, led by Gavin D. Matakumbura and the UCLA team, was published in the journal Nature on July 6, 2021, just a week before the freak floods in Northern Europe. That was pretty good timing, don't you think?
0: Yes, it was indeed. Yes, there as well as there were extreme monsoon rains in India and in China with all sorts of devastating impacts. So, yeah, we would argue that whenever we publish such a study, there are going to be examples around the world, whether it's in those regions that happens to experience those extreme events at that time, or if the study had been published at another time, then perhaps California or Australia or wherever else we might have seen. Although it's not something that is nice to hear about, that generally there are, whenever you might want to talk about this, there are examples right outside your door that you can look to.
1: No shortage of news stories about it, and I know that I'm going to be reporting on this for as long as we keep the show going. There's just going to be more shocking rainfall events. But the paper does note that the helpful results from machine learning do not include the possibility of rare events like a big volcanic eruption, and they may not account properly for long-term variability like the Pacific Decadal Oscillation. So if one of these years several volcanoes blow, could that throw off predictions about extreme rain and extreme drought?
0: Yes. So in the past, when we've seen major volcanic eruptions, that can actually result in a temporary global cooling. And so that has the tendency to have the opposite effect of what we're seeing in the longer term. So that can interrupt the long-term trend that we're seeing, but generally these are these kind of events, even when they're volcanic eruptions of such intensity as, for example, Pinatubo in 1992, I believe, which caused global cooling for a few years and interrupted, led to what is often referred to as the global warming hiatus. These cooling events are always just very short-lived and ultimately are not changing the long-term trend that we have been seeing in recent decades and can expect to continue seeing.
1: Well, we know from the records that there was a super drought lasting hundreds of years in the American Southwest many hundreds of years ago, and that was not human-induced climate change. And likewise, Australia may have entered a long, wetter rain cycle just as the first European settlers arrived around the 1700s. How can we separate human-induced changes to rainfall from those deep historic patterns?
0: Generally, we look at the time scales of the variability. So in the past, we've always seen variability on the scale of tens of years, for example, but when we look at the temperature record going back to pre-industrial times, we can see a very clear warming trend, which is on a scale that is greater than what has been observed in terms of natural temperature variability. It's a challenge of separating the signal from the noise, and in this case, we have enough of a signal to... So events that you refer to, we would consider as noise in the grand scheme of things, and so in the data generally we see sufficient signal to be able to say that those kind of events are just natural variability, and that they are ultimately dwarfed by the longer term warming trend, which in this case is leading to a longer term trend of intensifying rainfall.
1: A study published in June 2021 in Geophysical Research Letters found on our current emissions path, extreme storms over Europe might be up to 14 times more common by the year 2100 than they were in the year 2000. And that sounds pretty serious, not only in terms of human lives lost, but it's really costly to keep rebuilding when floods become common. Do you think planners and the rest of us are underestimating the growing threat of extreme precipitation and floods?
0: Absolutely, and I suppose it's impossible to try to imagine the scale of damage that can be done around the world and the rebuilding that will be necessary to compensate. So moving forward, some serious efforts should be taken, I suppose, to make the infrastructure more resilient to these kind of events so that there isn't just this huge rebuilding effort each time. But that's certainly easier said than done. So I suppose it's not really our area to comment on what the response in terms of infrastructure and planning should be. But yes, in general, we can expect an increasing challenge to rebuild and prepare ourselves for the kind of flooding that in all areas around the world should become more frequent in the future.
1: In another area of your research, I have to say some scientific findings are unsatisfying for the rest of us because the conclusions often include a wide range of uncertainty. In a made-up example, I could just make it up. We could say we might get 2 to 12 more inches of rain by the 2040s, for example, but that's anything from a little more water to outright repeated floods included in that range. So, Jesse, you specialize in something called emergent constraints. What is that, and how can that help us?
0: So this is where we look at a range of projections from different climate models. So we have many climate models available, which different modeling centers around the world produce. And then in general, the scientific community tries to put all of these models together because we know that there's a wide range in projections from different models. And so we try to put all of the models together so that collectively they can perhaps make some insightful projections. And so because of the large spread in projections from different models, this leads us to the notion of what we call emergent constraints, which is where we identify a relationship between the model spread in our projected metric, for example, how much precipitation will intensify in the future, and we relate this to the model spread in a metric which is measurable by observations. So those same models that make projections are also used to model the current climate, which is, of course, observable because we have all sorts of weather stations measuring precipitation and everything else. And so we relate the model spread in the future projection to the model spread in the present climate metric. And then based on that comparison, that allows us to infer perhaps which of the climate models are the most realistic in their projection of the future metric that is ultimately of interest. And so this allows us, if we then have a large spread of model projections for our metric of interest, that ultimately allows us to reduce that spread because we can ultimately throw out the models which, based on this method, can be concluded to be unreliable.
1: Jesse Norris, you also just co-authored a paper in June 2021 called A Distinct Atmospheric Mode for California Precipitation. Radio Equishock is broadcast by over a dozen radio stations in California. What can listeners there, in a nutshell, hope to look for in this new science?
0: So this study was about identifying the variability over the Pacific Ocean that is relevant for California precipitation. Ultimately, the goal of the study that you refer to was to try and establish how well the climate models that we use to make projections of global climate, but also of regional climate, for example, Californian climate in the future. So the goal is to identify how well those climate models are representing the variability over the Pacific Ocean, which is ultimately relevant for predicting California's climate. And in that case, we found actually a reasonable agreement between the models and the observations, which is encouraging in terms of using those models to make predictions of, in this case, California climate in the 21st century.
1: As we wrap up here, Jesse, are there any other thoughts you'd like to leave with our listeners?
0: I would just reiterate that our study, as well as many others, showing that what has already been observed historically shows very clear evidence that the warming climate has been leading to intensified precipitation events. And so what this study is essentially doing is validating the models that we are using to make projections for the 21st century. And so given this validation of the models, this makes it important to listen to what those models are projecting for the 21st century, which is that precipitation events are going to be intensifying far beyond what we've already witnessed in recent decades. And so this is something that should be taken into account and prepared for from a societal level, because unfortunately we do expect these kind of events to intensify beyond what has been observed thus far.
1: As Bob Dylan said, a hard rain is going to fall. We have been speaking with Dr. Jesse Norris, postdoctoral researcher at the Department of Atmospheric and Oceanic Sciences at the University of California, Los Angeles. Find links to his latest work and news articles about this summer's surprise floods in my show blog at ecoshock.org. Jesse, thank you for sharing your time with us.
0: Nice talking to you.
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1: At the end of August, over 20,000 residents of South Lake Tahoe were ordered to evacuate. The terrible Caldor Fire raged right over the crest of the Sierra Nevada Mountains. It was only the second time fire escaped over those mountains. The first was also this year, the Dixie Fire. This is yet another new phenomenon in this changing world. So why are superfires happening? And going forward into a new climate, is there anything we can do? We have reached Dr. David Peterson, professor of forest biology at the University of Washington and emeritus senior research biologist with the U.S. Forest Service. Peterson contributed to four books and published over 200 scientific articles, including a series of in-depth papers on climate and fire science in the American West. David Peterson, welcome to Radio EcoShock.
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1: 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Are wildfires a regional issue, or do you think they have global implications?
3: Wildfires certainly have global implications. They may occur at different times of the year and in different types of ecosystems, but we're certainly seeing fires occurring on most continents, in some cases more frequently and covering greater land areas. But they'll just pop up at different times and in different places.
1: Some scientists suggest climate change will drive more fires and stronger ones. Other experts study how fires themselves may create feedback loops, driving more climate change. David, which is the chicken and which is the egg here?
3: Well, there may be a little bit of both. But the one thing that we are most certain about is that in the future we can expect more fires to occur, so higher frequency, and we expect more land area to be burned by fires. At the same time, we have to be aware that in many areas, particularly in the western United States, that fuels have built up over many decades because of prior exclusion of fires. So we have a couple of different things happening, both biologically and socially, in terms of how those different elements will come together to create more fire and cover more land area in the future.
1: It's easy to get confused, though, because watching the news, I'm sure the public thinks fires are increasing, but a team at Cardiff University used NASA satellite data to show that, unexpectedly, global area burn declined by almost 25% over the past 18 years, despite global warming. But they did include agricultural grass fires, however. What do you think? Is more of the planet Earth getting burned by wildfires?
3: It depends on where you're looking. I think that factor about the grass fires is a very important one, in fact, and whether or not you include that would certainly make a difference in the final calculation. I think what we see, though, is that certainly we have more fires during periods of warmer climate. So you have to look maybe regionally or subcontinentally to look at data. I think that just getting a global number like that isn't very meaningful. So if we look, for example, at the American West, we can see that in the last 30 years or so that there are more acres burned per year than there were prior to that. But I think the important thing is not to subdivide it too much. We look at this year compared to last year. We look at last year compared to the previous year. We have to kind of look at it over a decadal time scale in order to really derive much meaningful information from these kinds of data.
1: Well, we can go much longer term than that even. In June, I spoke with Dr. Loretta Mickley, Senior Research Fellow at Harvard. Their team studied ash records in Antarctica, and they found in the Southern Hemisphere they had more fires before white settlers arrived. The world was a smoky place. David, what have you learned about the ways Aboriginal people in the West lived with fire?
3: Well, I'm glad you brought up that topic because I was just thinking about it. We certainly have to look at that as a broader context for our current time period. So if we look at the Western North America in general, we know that fires used to burn almost all summer. And any accounts that we have, say from the 1800s, that were in newspapers or other writings, almost all of those accounts say that the skies were smoky all summer long. So what we had going on then was fires were much more prevalent over time, and then during periods of hot, dry weather, windy weather, those fires would kick up, become very intense, cover a large area of ground, and then they might die down a little bit. But they did burn all summer. So I believe that what we have is a situation where in the past, due to Aboriginal burning and natural fire occurrences due to lightning, we probably had more area burned each year than we do now. Now, we can't verify that very easily, but through some of the records of ash and those sorts of things from the past, we feel like that's probably accurate. So to a certain extent, the increase in fire that we're seeing in certain places now might be making up for lost time, if you will, burning up some of those fuels that have accumulated over the past few decades.
1: So what do you see in the massive fires burning right through towns in California this year? It seems pretty remarkable, but maybe that's closer to normal? Is that what you're saying?
3: It may be. Fires used to occur in the absence of millions of people. Now we have towns and people who are living out in wildland areas. And you mentioned Lake Tahoe at the outset. This is an area that was really a disaster waiting to happen, and still is, because we have intensive population, very expensive homes and development and infrastructure that has been put in place while suppressing fires and keeping fires out. So fuels are building up, and unfortunately it was a matter of time before a fire would spread into that environment, and then you have some really significant social impacts and economic impacts. So it's a very difficult situation. That's why I say this isn't just a biological thing or a physical science-based thing in terms of climate change, but also a social phenomenon that relates to where people live. And in this case, many people live in fire-prone areas.
1: When wildfires strike, a lot of green-thinking people feel horror for the animals who lose their homes, and certainly Australia lost a lot of beloved animals, including koala bears. But as a forest biologist, you take a somewhat different view.
3: The vast majority of animals can avoid fire in one way or another. Animals that are highly mobile, deer, birds, and so forth, can get out in front of the flames and generally escape. Some animals, particularly mammals, rodents, and so forth, can go underground and escape the fire that way. Now, certainly there are some animals that are killed during a fire, and the koalas are an example of an animal that is not very mobile, and that was a tragic thing when that occurred. It was very difficult to read about that. But most animals have experienced fire before. They have developed adaptations to, you know, escape. And in some cases, the habitat that's created after fire may be more beneficial for some types of animals.
1: And there's really two kinds of fire in a way. There's the low-level fires that burn the underbrush, and that can be a good thing, you say, in the West. But then there's the crown fires that just burn the whole thing down right across the top of the trees. And I gather that the animals do okay if it's a low-level fire. They actually get some shelter and some new berries growing or something.
3: No, that's true. And, again, it depends on which animals that we're actually talking about. The crown fires, if you look at a particular landscape, crown fire may not encompass that entire area. So if you looked at, say, a satellite image or a photograph, aerial photograph afterwards, you would find that some areas burned with high intensity, others with low intensity, and others intermediate. So most fires, even if they are like some of the large fires that are currently burning, including in the Lake Tahoe area, there will actually be a mosaic of different fire effects and a mosaic of different severities. And so as a result, you have a kind of a patchy habitat that develops. So some animals will be winners and some animals will be losers afterwards.
1: During 2017 and 18, you worked with a group of scientists led by Jessica Halofsky to produce a series of in-depth studies on climate change vulnerability and adaptation for several mountain chains in the Pacific Northwest. I know it's a huge question, but could you give us a bit of a view of what we should look for in those studies?
3: Well, sure. I mean, we all know this general context that the temperature is going to increase. But I think if there was one real big take-home message from those different assessments, it's that the rare but extreme events will probably be the drivers of ecological change in the future. So droughts, insect outbreaks, wildfires, those sorts of things will drive ecological change. I am not so concerned about gradual increases in temperature or gradual changes in precipitation. It's those occasional but very extreme events that will really promote most of the changes that we see in the future. So as we move out into future decades, we expect more droughts. We expect that more droughts will probably facilitate more fires. And so that's how change will occur in the future. And that's pretty much the conclusion that we reached even across, you know, all the different and diverse ecosystems in the Northwest and beyond.
1: I talked to a couple of silviculture people in British Columbia, and their advice was kind of surprising. They're saying, look, you've got to set some fires to save the big fires from happening, and I don't think the public gets that. Could you take a little time to outline what we should be doing to manage the forests?
3: Well, I certainly agree with that in certain types of ecosystems. In the arid and semi-arid regions of the western United States and other parts of the world, where historically, fires did occur relatively frequently and reduced understory fuels. Those are the areas where prescribed burns or simply mechanical removal of fuels would be the logical thing to do. And the objective here is not to eliminate fires. We can't do that. The objective is to reduce the intensity of fires when they occur, because that will be ecologically beneficial. And also, should we choose to put those fires out, it gives our firefighters an opportunity to be successful at doing that. Now, in some systems, particularly chaparral and other types of shrubland systems, or in some of the west side, wetter, highly productive forests in the Pacific Northwest, those are not appropriate for broad-scale use of prescribed burning because they would lead to pretty severe outcomes in terms of tree mortality, very large out-of-control fires. But in those systems that we generally consider to be fire-prone, and where periodic fire is a natural and beneficial occurrence, those should be our target.
1: Well, you mentioned the market, and one of the primary drivers for forest management in the Northwest has been to create marketable timber. We have to be frank about that. Here in British Columbia, that went as far as spraying whole forests to kill deciduous trees. They replaced alders and cottonwoods with crops of conifers. But the cottonwoods were more resistant to fire than conifers. Have we made mistakes trying to create a product instead of, well, a resilient ecosystem?
3: Well, that may be true in some cases. I think the broader effects of large-scale timber harvest was that we modified ecosystems across such a large area by simplifying them. So if we reduce it to just a few conifer species, for example, that are useful for timber, those areas aren't particularly diverse, and then they aren't particularly resilient to changing conditions in the future. So what we like to suggest now to landowners and public land managers is that they consider diversifying their landscapes in terms of species, genetic characteristics, and spatial patterns, for example, forest structure and forest ages. So we aren't just putting all of our eggs in one basket. So that allows you some flexibility and diversity in your management portfolio, if you will. So if something disastrous happens to area X, area Y may still survive. So you continue to have some biodiversity existing across that landscape.
1: What if climate-driven factors like extreme heat and drought prevent the expected return of forests after these great big fires? What if they convert to grasslands or other scrub instead?
3: You know, that's certainly a possibility in some areas. Now, in our most arid locations, where some of our forests might be conducive to these large wildfires, it could be difficult for seeds to get to that area, and it could be more challenging for seedlings that do germinate to survive into the future. Now, we'd expect that to happen, particularly at the lower tree line. Also, if you go back into, you know, deep time, going back hundreds to thousands of years ago, those lower tree lines would go up and down, just like upper tree line would go up and down. So it's kind of an open question now as to whether or not climate change will cause a rather unusual and exaggerated change in the lower tree line by preventing regeneration. My feeling is that we will continue to have persistence of forests in some locations at lower elevation, particularly on north aspects, which are cooler and wetter, maybe not so much in the south aspects where they'll have more heat extremes during the summer.
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1: You're listening to Dr. David Peterson, expert forest biologist from the University of Washington. We're talking about coping in the new climate of superfires. We all have this religious imagery of hell. We have a cultural fear of fire. I guess all animals do. Are we getting those fears confused with the reality on the ground? And I wonder if that's interfering with the kind of forest management, sometimes fighting fire by fire, that you talk about.
3: I think you have hit the nail on the head. That is the central social issue related to fire right now. There's been, during my career, which is now about 40 years, many of these same issues have persisted, and we're still wrestling with them. And that is the central fear that people have of fire. And there's also a disconnect between where I live and how I work and what my environment is in which I work and live. So if you move into a location that is fire-prone, then you should accept the risks that go along with that in terms of living with a fire-prone environment. Just like people who may live in or near a floodplain have to adapt to flooding, people who live in an area that's conducive to hurricanes have to be thinking about how do I avoid damage that might occur from a hurricane, we need to start thinking more in that same way about fire. And I think that is starting. You know, in some areas, communities are getting together sometimes in partnership with public agencies to do what they can to reduce fuels around those communities and to do what they can to help fireproof homes and structures and other valued infrastructure. So it's starting to happen. It's very slow, and I hope that that accelerates in the future, because if you're prepared for fire, then that removes some of the fear and worry, and people can get on with their lives.
1: Yes, after Fort McMurray, the town in the north of Alberta, the oil town, half burned down a few years ago, we did have some places in British Columbia where around towns in the interior where it's forest all around, they cut down some of the forest around them and made some fire barriers and kind of got prepared because they knew sooner or later it was going to come.
3: And that's a good example of how sometimes, unfortunately, we need a disaster to motivate action. But we have all the science and information we need, so I hope we don't wait for more disasters to occur before taking some assertive action. Education's critical, partnerships and communication by people, especially in rural areas that are adjacent to wildlands prone to fire, it's just critical. And somehow, if we can institutionalize that, we'll have much more resilient and viable communities.
1: Do you think the state governors and the president are getting this climate science, that they're getting the idea that we can't just keep sending out airplanes and masses of people to fight something instead of trying to live with it?
3: Well, partly. There's such a social and political pressure to suppress fires, and the media focuses on that. The media will focus, 90 to 95% of their attention on sort of the drama of fires and the drama of fire suppression and homes burning and so forth. And I think if we could squeeze in 10 or 15% of that time in terms of talking about scientific principles and education and what do we do about this, that it would be a lot more beneficial. Now, the fact is, and I'm going to speak only here about the Western United States because that's where I've worked, is that we don't have anywhere near the budgets we need to do the kind of work that's required to sufficiently reduce fire risk. So that's, we always run up against that as well. So we have some challenges socially and financially into actually, getting at this problem effectively.
1: Do you have any advice for what a new generation of forest scientists should concentrate on?
3: I would hope that that new generation would focus on applications, applications, applications. We don't really need a lot more basic research because I think we've outlined most of the basic issues in terms of the physics and chemistry and biology of fire. And another important factor here actually is smoke, too. We haven't talked about that yet. But smoke causes a lot of health issues in the West, affects far more people than the direct influence of fire itself, and it also causes economic damage as well. So we need to put all that in the same basket and look at it. We need to have social scientists working with biologists and physical scientists to put things on the ground that can be handled by our resource managers and also put the information in the hands of decision makers so they can see pretty clearly that the problems are straightforward. The solutions may not be clear and straightforward, but I think the problems are straightforward, and we just have to get that out there consistently every single year.
1: It's wild that you should say that, because Dr. Andrew Weaver, a Canadian climate scientist, told us on the radio a few years ago, we don't really need to know a lot more climate science. What we need is to apply the things that we know about and get going on trying to solve some of these problems.
3: Absolutely true. You know, I have this this saying that I like to share with people sometimes, that the best time to plant a tree was 20 years ago, but the second best time is today. And the same thing is true here for fire and climate change issues, that it would have been nice if we started doing some of these things 20, 30 years ago, but we can do it today. And if we do that today, do it in a timely way, then by the year 2040, 2050, or somewhere in that area, we should have fewer problems. Because by the middle of this century, we anticipate that it's going to be much warmer, and that's when some really rather concerning things could happen.
1: Yes, there'll be strange pressure, I think, on where we put cities and how they can sustain themselves really in terms of water, in terms of forests, in terms of fires, and all sorts of resources. Humans are going to have to maybe gather in different places and live different ways.
3: Well, we've always found, over time, that we have surprises. in terms of economies, social trends, demography, and so forth. And I do think that we will see that a warmer climate will force some of those changes in the future. Lots of people talk about climate change refugees, people moving around the map. I think we're going to see more of that in the future.
1: We've been speaking with one of the top experts, I think, on climate and wildfires in the American West, Professor David Peterson from the University of Washington. I recommend the podcast where he has appeared, These Lands, the Northwest Climate Hub podcast. It's just one of many climate hubs provided by the U.S. Department of Agriculture. And you can learn more with my links in the show blog at ecoshock.org. David, thank you for sharing your time with us at this critical time.
3: It's been my pleasure.
1: I'm Alex Smith for Radio EcoShock. While we battle extreme climate events and a pandemic, a few places way beyond our homes and lands are already tipping towards a rapid climate shift. We need to travel to Greenland, to Antarctica, and next week, to the Amazon. Remember when saving the Amazon rainforest was a big thing? That international pressure worked for a while back in the 1990s, but now it is all falling apart. The Amazon forest has been absorbing anywhere from 5 to 10% of all our human emissions, including the exhaust from my carbon burning and yours. That is going away, along with the disappearing heart of the Amazon in South America. Instead, parts of the Amazon have tipped. Now they are adding more carbon to the atmosphere than they can absorb. If it all goes, life in New York, London, Moscow, Beijing, and Mumbai will suffer through more heat waves and rising waters. Be sure to tune in next week as Amazon hand Carrie Bowman returns with news from the lungs of the planet.
4: I think we've already entered the era of superfires, both in Canada, continental U.S., Australia, and other areas as well.
5: If we continue up to, you know, that 3.5 and some say 4 and indeed 6 degrees, the essential thing is this is ultimately, it's not compatible with human existence. That's the raw and the ugly truth of it, and that's why we really do need to do something about it.
6: Let's see, Herb Edwards. Herb Edwards lived in West Seattle. Little apartment, neat as a pin. Herb was a logger, a working logger, and he was also a wobbly of many other things, an organizer. One Sunday, during one of his Tom and Jerry parties where I used to get routinely destroyed, I don't even know what's in a Tom and Jerry. I don't want to know. I just hope I never see one again as long as I live, but he could drink them. Old Herb Edwards, he told me about the free speech fight in Spokane, Washington, 1910, because as a young logger, he was there. This is some years ago, and he's passed on. He told me, he said, yeah, we used to boom into towns all over the West on the freight trains. We'd jungle up in the flops and wait for something to open up in the forest, in the logging to the north, of the wheat harvest to the south, of the Coeur d'Alene's, the silver mines over there in Kellogg. And then we'd go down onto the street when the weather broke. And down on Trent Avenue, there were rows of little shops. They were called labor sharks. And you'd go in and buy a job. Cost you $4. Get a little chit that entitled you to a job up in the, putting a new shaft in the silver mines or up at a logging camp. Well, you'd use up your road stake going up there. You'd work for a month, get paid, and get fired. Why? Because the foreman on the job was splitting the labor, the shark's fees with the shark in town. Okay? So they call it perpetual motion. It meant you had one job up there. You had a worker going to the job, a worker on the job, and a worker coming back to town to buy another damn job. See, that's a money pump. So he said the Wobblies, they decided.
7: 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It is 3 o'clock. Up next, this week's edition of On the Ground.
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0: How Trump Happened. A View from History is the title of a lecture that Professor Gerald Horn delivered at McAllister College in St. Paul, Minnesota on February 6, 2026.
1: It's the 250th anniversary of the revolt against British rule in 1776 is marked. It is time to pose difficult questions about this historic event.
0: Rather than view Donald Trump's two presidential wins as anomalies, Gerald says these victories are a predictable outcome of centuries of class collaboration among this country's European settlers.
1: Today, the battering of immigrant labor by ICE obviously hampers their organizing for better wages and working conditions, serves as a precursor to fascism, and sates the primordial urges of the Trump base.
0: All that coming up for this hour.

0: Welcome to On the Ground, Voices of Resistance from the nation's capital. I'm Esther Ivarum. Well, when Professor Gerald Horn gave a lecture in St. Paul, Minnesota this year, it was just weeks after ICE agents in that city shot to death American citizens Renee Good and Alex Preddy, and less than a week after hundreds of thousands of people in Minneapolis-St. Paul crowded the streets for a statewide general strike demanding ICE out. The public outrage and action in Minnesota marked the first mass resistance to Trump's violent surge of masked agents in Democratic-led cities across the country, and forced a drawdown in hundreds of ICE agents from the state, the ouster of Gregory Bovino as Border Patrol commander, and eventually the firing of Homeland Security head Kristi Noem. Gerald delivered the Mahmoud Al-Khati Distinguished Lecture in American Studies, named in honor of Al-Khati, a prolific writer and commentator on the Black experience, who retired in 2003 after lecturing at McAllister College for more than 30 years. Gerald is introduced by Duchess Harris, Professor of American Studies at McAllister.
1: What an honor. Here we are with our elder. This lectureship honors a scholar who believes that history should be rigorous, fearless, and unapologetically honest about power. It is therefore especially fitting that tonight's speaker embodies those very commitments. Dr. Gerald Horn is one of the most important historians of our time. He is the author of more than 40 books, a body of work that has fundamentally reshaped how we understand race, capitalism, empire, and democracy, not just in the United States, but across the globe. What makes Gerald Horn's scholarship so distinctive is its insistence that history must be told in full. He reminds us that the rise of American democracy cannot be separated from slavery, settler colonialism, and global imperial ambition, and that modern political crises are never accidents. They are outcomes produced over time. Long before this political moment that we are in right now, Dr. Horn was asking the questions that matter most. Who benefits from inequality? How is racial hierarchy maintained? And how do global forces such as war, empire, and capital shape what happens within our borders? Tonight's lecture, How Trump Happened, A View from History, invites us to move beyond shock or outrage and toward understanding Dr. Horn's challenge to us that this moment is not an aberration, but it's a part of a longer historical trajectory, one that demands clarity, courage, and historical memory. We are extraordinarily fortunate to hear from a scholar whose work speaks with urgency to the present while remaining grounded in deep archival rigor and global perspective. Please join me in celebrating Professor Horn.
2: Well, thank you for that generous introduction. First of all, I'd like to thank President Rivera, Elder Mahmoud, Brother Said, Sister Hannah, Professor Harris, of course, Jackie Starbird, and the entire Mac family for their generous hospitality during my visit here. Before I begin, let me make a few preliminary notes. First of all, homage to the Dakota and other indigenous peoples who lost their land as a result of repeated incursions by settlers. And this brings me to the second point. I have a delicate task to perform. As a historian, I am duty-bound to provide as accurate an analysis I can muster, yet as a political person, which I also am, I am placed in the uncomfortable position of critiquing liberalism, despite the reality that the current balance of forces means we cannot beat back the fascist attack if liberalism is alienated from those to their left. So bear with me. Finally and preliminarily, let us observe a moment of silence, not only for the many thousands gone, speaking of the indigenous and the informally enslaved Africans at Fort Snelling, but as well George Floyd and Renee Good and Alex Preti and Melissa Hortman and the many others who have fallen victim to the current regime in Washington. Thank you. How and why did Trump happen? The short answer is that class collaboration, that is to say, collaboration between the settlers of European descent, irrespective of socioeconomic background, class collaboration inheres in settler colonialism, as I'll try to explore shortly. This class collaborationism sheds light on how the current U.S. president got 77 million votes in 2024. This eventuality could have been overcome, but for the Red Scare of the 1950s, that is to say, the anti-communist upsurge, the battering of organizations of working-class people, speaking of unions, class collaboration, of course, hampered the militant wing of the labor movement, having a notably devastating impact on the working class of settler descendancy. This maneuver took place while there was an agonizing retreat from the more egregious aspects of U.S. apartheid. In exchange for this, the left wing of this community led by Paul Robeson and W.E.B. Du Bois was tossed overboard, which not only made it less possible for the black community, and I should also say the U.S. left writ large, to advance ideologically while leading demagogic settler elements to propagate the falsehood that the U.S. ruling class was more concerned about advancing the black community than the settler working class itself, opening the door to hysterical attacks on diversity, equity, and inclusion, crude attacks on affirmative action, demagogic critiques of wokeness, cancel culture, identity politics, and all the rest. Of course, in a nation of 330 million plus population, there are alternative explanations, which time does not permit me to explore. A microanalysis returned to July 2009 when newly installed President Obama expressed sympathy for what befell Harvard professor Henry Louis Gates Jr. after he had been detained by the Cambridge, Massachusetts authorities when trying to enter his home, and you saw a popularity dip

It is well past time to consider, as I suggested in an earlier book, if 1776 was in fact not only a counter-revolution, but to go further, to suggest that in light of it leading to mass genocide of the indigenous and magnitudinous expansion of enslavement of Africans, it is time to also consider if 1776 was also a profound blunder. Let us begin with class collaboration, which was prevalent from the inception of the settlement in what was called North Carolina in the 1580s. As I explained in my 16th century synthesis, The Dawning of the Apocalypse, London was a latecomer to the settler colonial feast behind his Catholic majesty in Madrid. Actually, as my book argues, there was a round robin of religious wars that followed the rise of Martin Luther about 500 years ago, followed by the defection of London to the ranks of Protestantism in the 1530s. This was occurring post-1492 with his Catholic majesty in España, Spain, gaining an advantage by dint of wealth extracted from the Americas. Florida was critical in this process with the arrival of the Spanish there, where it sought to limit the arrival of those invaders to Catholics, a religious sectarian test. In nearby Spanish Cuba, even Africans could become conquistadors if they subscribed to the one true faith, as Catholicism was depicted. Improvisationally, London, Protestant London, which likely did not have enough co-religionists in any case to allow this faith to become a marker for settlerdom, moved to what has been termed race as a marker, allowing the North American settlements to incorporate those who had been warring on the shores of Europe. Initially English versus Scots, English versus Irish, English versus Welsh, eventually British versus German, German versus Pole, Pole versus Russian, Serb versus Croat, French Protestant versus French Catholic, Austrian and Hungarian, Ukrainian Jewish versus Ukrainian Catholic, Polish Catholic versus Polish Jewish, Swedes and Norwegians. All of a sudden, when they crossed the Atlantic, they were rebranded as, quote, white, unquote, a unique form of identity politics that continues to resonate. Intriguingly, disproportionately, many of those today who use this descriptor identity politics rarely use it for themselves, although they were the first executioners of this project. To be sure, there are bumps along the road, which I discussed in my recent book on Washington, D.C., that is to say anti-Jewish fervor and anti-Catholicism, which included torching of convents in the 19th century U.S., but ultimately the felt need in settler colonialism for either liquidating or removing the indigenous population and corralling the enslaved African population mandated elasticity as to who could enter the hallowed halls of whiteness, which also had the subsidiary advantage of forging class collaboration. Thus, the hallowed halls of whiteness have been flung open not least for those from the Arab Christian world, such as Ralph Nader, former presidential candidate of London, the late comedian and TV star Danny Thomas, with also roots in the Lebanese Christian community, Hoda Kotb, running buddy of Jenna Bush of the Today Show and of Egyptian Christian ancestry, Dina Powell McCormick, new president of Meta Facebook and also of Egyptian Christian descent. I see this, unlike many, not so much as a sign of progressivism, but a relic from an era when European pioneers of the 19th century needed bulwarking in order to face down the indigenous. Indeed, previously, I've described the, quote, rights, unquote, accorded to settlers on a broad basis and not allowed for the rest of us as a kind of combat pay. Thus, I think what was ascribed to the Balkans in the 1990s on this side of the Atlantic, that is to say that honest debate about ethnicity was driven underground during the socialist years of Tito in Belgrade, that could be ascribed to the United States of America. That is to say that a good deal of the Trump

0: base, witnessed the hysteria regarding DEI. A good deal of the Trump base actually prefer the original understanding of the republic and object to the perceived devaluation of whiteness accelerated in the 1960s for various reasons which we'll talk about shortly. Thus, I see the election of the felonious Trump in 2024 as a step towards turning back the clock to the nation's original white supremacist roots, a process validated by the U.S. Supreme Court, which mandates that laws must accord with 18th century understandings. With regard to liquidations, I doubt if I have to remind this audience about the execution of 36 indigenous warriors in this state in December 1862, authorized by the sainted Lincoln, with a noted Ivy League professor, historian, a wage worker, by the way, recently hailing the bearded Illinoisian since he could have executed more. Arguably, such draconian measures facilitate the arrival in the North Star State of hundreds of thousands of Scandinavian migrants, afterwards with the offer of farmland on offer, or the offer of land to build these very attractive campuses. Or consider Dennis Kearney, the Irish-American leader of the Working Man's Party of San Francisco, who campaigned vigorously for the Chinese Exclusion Act of 1882, a measure which bears an eerie resemblance to the ICE raids and detention of Latinx workers today by masked authorities. Kearney is echoed today by Sean O'Brien, leader of the Teamsters, which formerly billed itself as the largest union in the capitalist world, who spoke at the Republican Party convention christening Donald Trump in Milwaukee in 2024. O'Brien emerges from a lengthy tradition politically of labor leaders aligning with right-leaning forces during a time when unions historically were viewed as job trusts for men, defined as, quote, white, unquote. Of course, there has been a contrasting tradition, as you well know, given the Teamsters-inspired general strike in Minneapolis in 1934, or the organizing of the Congress of Industrial Organizations, the CIO, during this era, which to a degree sought to fight Jim Crow, U.S. apartheid, white supremacy, which can be seen retrospectively as in the latter, at least, as an organic manifestation of republicanism U.S. style. Parenthetically, it's important to note this latter point given what we know about our friends across the northern border, who did not opt for republicanism or anti-monarchism. Yet due northwest, the founding father of British Columbia in the 1850s was a man of African ancestry, Sir James Douglas, who was negotiating with those in the Pacific Northwest who sought to bar Negroes altogether. And of course, today's British Columbia is ruled by the socialist-oriented New Democratic Party in the vanguard of single-payer health care, which we in the land of small R and capital R Republicans can only dream about. Indeed, as I will argue in my first book of 2027, that the battle in the Pacific Northwest and what is now the Canadian Southwest was a contest between extractive colonialism of the British and settler colonialism of the U.S. And to a degree, that dichotomy obtained here as well. The Hudson Bay Company, the major British vehicle, actually discouraged settlers in that it complicated trade relations with the indigenous. They were mostly interested in fur and timber. However, with their identity politics of whiteness, quote unquote, the settlers on this side of the border forced London's hand after the discovery of gold in 1858 and flooded across the border to BC, creating facts on the ground, meaning de facto settler colonialism, which now obtains in Vancouver. Predictably, after European settlers arrived in BC from the USA, Sir James Douglas of African ancestry was forced from office. As suggested earlier, it was possible until the Red Scare for the United States to pursue a more progressive path that would not have eventuated in the 2024 election results. I am sure I do not have to remind this audience about how the DFL, the Democratic Former Labor Party, came to be, shaped early on by the Nonpartisan League of neighboring North Dakota, whose relative dearth of African Americans, speaking of North Dakota, made it easier to steer clear of the sticky wicket shaped by slavery, including, of course, one of the most profound but little discussed elements of U.S. history resonating to this very day, that is to say, uncompensated expropriation of the enslavers. One of the most profound yet subterranean and unacknowledged political factors in this country. As the Red Scare was dawning, the anti-communist Harry Truman replaced the man to his left, speaking of Henry Wallace of Iowa, and emulating this trend statewide as the Democratic and former labor parties merged to form the DFL under the aegis of Hubert Horatio Humphrey, who co-opted the anti-Jim Crow issue, symbolized then by left-wing black intellectuals such as Paul Robeson, the tallest tree in our forest, singer, actor, linguist, and socialist, and W.E.B. Du Bois, a founder of Pan-Africanism, who campaigned for Wallace's presidential run on the Progressive Party ticket in 1948, a kind of last hurrah for the black left. Humphrey went on to sponsor the Communist Control Act of 1954, which emerged not accidentally during the same year that the U.S. Supreme Court in Brown versus Board of Education ruled that U.S. apartheid was unconstitutional. Liberals like Humphrey pursued anti-communism on the one hand and anti-Jim Crow on the other without seeming to realize how the former undermined the latter. The Communist Control Act complemented and was preceded by the Taft-Hartley Act of 1947, both of which weakened labor unions. I would single out in this regard West Coast Longshore, led by Harry Bridges, well-born in Melbourne, Australia, that is to say an immigrant laborer, catapulted into prominence after leading the San Francisco General Strike of 1934, and then spent the next few decades fending off repeated efforts to deport him. However, this purported communist and comrade of Robeson also spent considerable time fighting Jim Crow, both in California and Hawaii, and the latter colony was transformed from a citadel of apartheid to today's bluest of the blue states, not least due to the administrations of Bridges' union. Of course, Bridges and Robeson had another opponent, yet another Minnesota. Speaking of NAACP leader Roy Wilkins, raised in the Rondo neighborhood of St. Paul, who was a top civil rights leader during the time when Du Bois was ousted from the organization he helped to found, speaking of the NAACP, and was a top opponent of Robeson too, in some ways leading the charge against him and staunchly opposing Bridges' union despite its anti-racist credentials. He, in turn, was staunchly opposed by the unsung black woman journalist and labor organizer, Marvell Cook, born in Mankato, but who grew up in the Prospect Park neighborhood of Minneapolis, and like Wilkins, matriculated at the University of Minnesota. Actually, she was once engaged to wed Wilkins, but dumped him because he was not sufficiently progressive. In turn, she was a comrade and collaborator with Du Bois and Robeson, particularly after she moved to Harlem in her youth. The victory of Wilkins over Cook came with a heavy cost. The black community is a predominantly working class community, and when unions like those of Bridges were destabilized, it meant that African Americans gained the right to check into a hotel, but without the wherewithal to pay the bill when the time came to check out. Indeed, recently in the New York Times, they quoted University of Minnesota professor Samuel Myers for the proposition that African Americans, quote, were worse off here, speaking of Minnesota, than they are virtually in every other state, unquote. The battering of the black community also weakened the most dedicated electoral opponent of the right-wing forces that propelled Donald Trump into office in 2024. Today, the battering of immigrant labor by ICE obviously hampers their organizing for better wages and working conditions, serves as a precursor to fascism, and sates the primordial urges of the Trump base. Speaking of which, one should take seriously Governor Waltz's recent comments that the Twin Cities might be the Fort Sumter of the 21st century. Recall the Fort Sumter was where the U.S. Civil War was initiated in 1861. Wilkins and his comrades misjudged the balance of forces, assuming that an anti-communist deal struck in a nation where conservatism so deeply inured would prevail. And to be fair, the same short-sightedness can be said for a good deal of the United States, which oftentimes neglects the indigenous question and is complements settler colonialism and the class collaboration in which it was immersed. This meant an over-reliance on the U.S. Supreme Court, headed by Earl Warren, seen as an avatar of liberalism and progressivism, though he spearheaded the internment of Japanese Americans as Attorney General and Governor of California in the 1940s. This also meant an inability to place in proper perspective the mass revolts against desegregation, harbingers of Trumpism, represented by the uprising in Little Rock, Arkansas Central High School in 1957, which necessitated President Eisenhower dispatching armed troops to prevent Negro students from being mauled by fellow Euro-American students and outraged parents. A similar scenario unfolded at Ole Miss, University of Mississippi, in 1962, where deaths ensued to suggest that more than sectionalism was involved. The busing crisis in Boston of the 1970s had similar earmarks as Little Rock and Oxford, Mississippi, as premature Trumpistas were on the march. Likewise, in Yonkers, New York, an eruption occurred over housing desegregation in the 1980s, represented in the worthwhile drama, which I recommend, entitled Show Me a Hero. Taking to the streets as well were the so-called hard-hit protesters of Lower Manhattan in the 1970s, backing the war in Vietnam, a conflict which Wilkins backed, and, of course, criticized Martin Luther King for opposing. This was all part of the Cold War crusade whose ostensible target was the Soviet Union, but also encompassed aggressive interference in the internal affairs of Chile and Brazil and Southern Africa and East Africa too, pushing the planet to the right, which inevitably boomeranged here. The latter brings us to Somalia, especially after the overthrow of His Imperial Majesty in Addis Ababa in 1974 and the rise of a pro-Soviet regime there. The same could be said to a degree for Mogadishu too, under Siad Barre, but alas, there was a territorial dispute between the two regimes over the Ogaden, leading to a titanic conflict with Addis being backed by Cuba and their Soviet allies, leading to the weakening of the Barre regime, leading to a refugee outflow, many of whom have wound up in the Twin Cities, where they have been denounced by Mr. Trump as, quote, garbage, unquote. This is not the only foreign policy that left a deep imprint on this state and town. More than a half century ago, the U.S., pursuant to policies pursued by Richard Nixon and Henry Kissinger, opened relations with China on an admittedly anti-Soviet basis. But it was during the administration of the advisee of Roy Wilkins, speaking of Jimmy Carter, that full diplomatic relations were forged between China and the United States. And it was under the aegis of Carter's ambassador in Beijing, the former head of the United Auto Workers, speaking of Leonard Woodcock, that one espies the movement of a significant percentage of the industrial plant of the U.S. Midwest moved to China, and then a close relationship developed between Minnesota soybean farmers and this Asian giant, creating enormous leverage for Beijing, causing certain commentators to assert that along with rare earths, this allowed Uncle Sam in the form of Mr. Trump to cry uncle during the pivotal G2 summit between the United States and China during this summer in South Korea in the fall of 2025, igniting the onset of what Mark Carney in Ottawa calls a new world order, further calling into question the bargains forged by St. Paul's own Roy Wilkins.
1: You're listening to our geopolitical analyst, Professor Gerald Horn, delivering the Mahmoud El-Khati Distinguished Lecture in American Studies at McAllister College in St. Paul, Minnesota, on February 6, 2026. The title of his lecture is How Trump Happened, A View from History. This is On the Ground. I'm Esther Ivarum. Now back to Gerald speaking in Minnesota. Yeah.
0: The rise of China combined with the Red Scare induced weakening of U.S. labor unions, both created favorable conditions for the elevation of Trump in 2024. Arguably, even these formidable hurdles could have been surmounted by November 2024, but for the misbegotten war on, quote, terror, unquote, featuring ill-considered wars in Iraq, Afghanistan, and elsewhere. Once again, this region played a pivotal role. I'm not speaking of the Coen brothers, esteemed filmmakers, but Tom Friedman of St. Louis Park, New York Times columnist who attended, yes, the University of Minnesota, and in recent decades became an avid cheerleader, not least for the disastrous escapade in Iraq. Friedman's Pulitzer Prize-winning columns have prepared U.S. elites for the policies of Trump, the policies which he now denounces, of course. The latter, the policies of Trump, are represented by the December 2025 promulgation of the U.S. National Security Strategy articulated from Mr. Trump's playbook. In some ways, it's a nod to the aforementioned Uncle Sam crying uncle, insofar as unlike past documents, Russia and China and confrontation of same are not highlighted. Before talking about the European Union, I could have talked about that document enunciating the so-called Dunroe Doctrine culminating in January 3rd, 2026 with the abduction of the president of Venezuela, Mr. Maduro, and his spouse, Celia Flores, who are now behind bars in New York. Instead, in this document, there is a striking focus on the European Union, with the takeaway being a continuing attempt to drive the EU to the right, which backfired at Davos, Switzerland, in recent weeks as Prime Minister Starmer of London and Chancellor Merz of Berlin heading to China this month, not to mention the mother of all trade deals between the EU and India, all of which will complicate the global position of the United States with potentially significant domestic consequences, including perhaps the United States, which has to borrow billions every day, having to pay more interest because of the lack of confidence in the current regime in Washington, which will mean that a good deal of your money in your pocket will be going to pay foreign bondholders. The present constellation of class forces presents uncertain times for the black community generally, especially the working class component of this community. The current Trump coalition represents a typical class collaborationist formation, with the 1%, those at the top of the economic pyramid, representing tax cuts, crypto giveaways embodied in the so-called Genius Act. You might have seen that Wall Street Journal article just a few days ago, which suggested that a Persian Gulf monarchy spent $500 million in the Trump crypto, and then a few weeks later was authorized to buy sophisticated computer chips so that this monarchy can presumably become a center for AI. While the middle class and working settler descendants often feel that attacks on DEI, attacks on affirmative action, and calls for the EEOC, the Equal Employment Opportunity Commission, to focus on purported bias against those defined as white, you might have noticed that just the other day, the Republican-dominated EEOC has launched an investigation of Nike for supposed bias against workers defined as white. Of course, there are deep cleavages in the Trump coalition, not least between the Zionist faction, such as Miriam Adelson, casino magnate, also for you Timberwolves fans, controlling stockholder in the Dallas Mavericks, and Bill Ackman of Pershing Square Capital, who helped to drive Claudia Gay, the first black woman president of Harvard, out of office, versus the Hitler's Cool faction, symbolized by Nick Fuentes and backed by Tucker Carlson, Candace Owens, and in a sense, Vice President J.D. Vance. I hedge because Fuentes and those like him seem to be upset with the vice president's marriage to a woman of South Asian ancestry with a Hindu background, which may cause him to stress even more what he did at the Turning Points USA confab, that is to say, the United States is a Christian nation, supposedly. Parenthetically, both Owens and Vance are Catholic converts, as is former House Speaker Newt Gingrich, as are a majority of the U.S. Supreme Court, and I trust this does not signal a recrudescence of the Protestant-Catholic conflict of centuries earlier that gave rise to the Republic. I trust this is not returning with a vengeance. Instability is also foreshadowed by the split in the Heritage Foundation, the right-wing authors of the notorious Project 2025 playbook, which Mr. Trump is now following, the split in the Heritage Foundation with the breakaway faction led by former Vice President Mike Pence and his group Advancing American Freedom. AAF seems to represent this old-school Republican establishment, while the remaining Heritage Foundation cadres seem closer to Trumpism, which nods, at least rhetorically, to a settler-descended working-class base, as articulated by Senator Josh Hawley of Missouri. Assuredly, political instability in this country cannot be ruled out. In The Economist, the conservative British weekly, just recently, Harvard Law professor Jack Goldsmith and former Obama counsel Bob Bauer warned against the impounding of ballot boxes in the wake of the November 2026 midterm elections, assuming that the Republicans do not do well. Political instability cannot be ruled out in light of the political assassinations of Melissa and Mark Hartman, the shooting at the Church of the Annunciation in Wyndham Park, the murder in broad daylight of George Floyd, and the recent ICE killings right here. Of course, if present trends continue, we shall all have to get used to the double standard embodied in the conviction of the police officer of Somali ancestry, speaking of Mohammed Noor, convicted in the 2017 slaying of Euro-Australian American Justine Diamond. So what is to be done? Of course, you can see that as a tip that I'm getting close to the end. Local, statewide, and national obligations are a must. We must also draw on the reality that Canada, in light of the Prime Minister's recent remarks at Davos, is also in the crosshairs, which means outreach to your neighbors, particularly in Ontario. Of late, the mayor of Chicago has called for a United Nations human rights investigation of ICE and their depredations. The many corporate headquarters in the Twin Cities, especially Target, needs to be pressured since it rather cravenly retreated from DEI once pressure was placed on them. We need to get them to retreat back to their original position. In terms of colleges and universities, there not only needs to be more attention paid to those who have sought to reimagine a new origin story of the United States, including Nicole Hannah Jones, now of Howard University, the late Berkeley scholar Tyler Stovall, the Haitian filmmaker Raoul Peck, and his normalist documentary film, Exterminate All the Brutes, which I recommend. But just as the Beatles and the Rolling Stones helped to bring more attention to the blues out of black Mississippi and Chicago, we need some of our melanin-deficient scholars to adapt Hannah Jones, Stovall, and Peck. Decades ago, the Martinican politico and intellectual Aimé Césaire suggested that the brutalities of European fascism had their roots in the brutalities of colonialism in the Caribbean and Africa and Asia. Even a New York Times columnist had the sagacity to suggest that what is unfolding in these streets are difficult to separate from Iraq and Afghanistan and support for genocide in Gaza and other inhumanities. Thus, our organizations should be reversing the Faustian bargain of the NAACP led by your own Roy Wilkins and other domestic organizations and should acknowledge that one cannot tolerate inhumanity abroad and expect it not to descend on these streets. Or alternatively, consider a corollary to Amy Cesera's thesis, i.e., if a nation is founded on indigenous genocide and mass enslavement of Africans, do not be surprised if violence inheres in the results in society. Interestingly, the Belgian Prime Minister recently suggested, referring to the conflict between the EU and the US, that the European Union and the United States, that Washington may have in mind for his nation the plight of, quote, miserable slaves, unquote, the inhumanity that target many of our ancestors will be exported, in other words. We should heighten McAllister's ties to Nairobi with a particular focus on Somali studies. Minnesota's union should be pressuring the AFL-CIO to not only reorient its often disastrous foreign policy positions, but to pour money and funds into organizing. And yes, once again, the Minnesota NAACP at the next convention should do the same, promote a resolution apologizing for their persecution of Robeson and Du Bois, which led us in today's crisis. And one more point before I conclude. As suggested, I come to you from behind the cotton curtain in Texas. And just as some decades ago, you had students flocking to Mississippi to engage in voter education, for example, we need an update of that approach. I would like to see a core of McAllister and other students flocking to Texas and other ports of call behind the cotton curtain to engage in voter education, but not necessarily voter education of the black community, although we cannot rule that out, but voter education of settler descendants. Thank you for your attention.

0: Yes, we're going to open it up for question and answer. There are microphones on each side, I believe. They want you to...
1: Thank you for a great talk. I'm overcoming my shyness by taking the microphone. I have a couple of questions. One, and I ask this of everybody who comes and uses the term, can you define what you mean by fascism? That's one.
0: Let me begin by saying I've written two books with that as a topic. One, The Color of Fascism, which is a biographical treatment of Lawrence Dennis, who was born a Negro but was melanin deficient, decided to pass and become the U.S. leader of U.S. fascism. And then I wrote a book a few years ago about Texas, the counter-revolution of 1836, Texas slavery and Jim Crow, and the roots of U.S. fascism. Therein, I rely upon the work of Robert Paxton, a contemporary scholar, in terms of defining fascism. Of course, Georgi Dimitrov, the Bulgarian activist, who define fascism as the naked, brutal rule of the most reactionary forces in a particular country, oftentimes representing a merger between politics and business for their gain. Oftentimes, descriptively, it involves jackbooted thugs squashing freedom of speech. It involves racism. It can involve measures as desperate as the Holocaust, for example, the targeted execution of certain groups. But once again, for further elaboration, you can look at my books.
1: Thank you. You weren't describing Minnesota, were you?
0: Sorry?
1: I said you weren't describing Minnesota, were you?
0: Well, first of all, I don't think Minnesota is a fascist state.
1: No, just the victim of.
0: Oh, I see.
1: Yeah. Well, my second question, and then I'll sit down, is... there is now a hypothesis that the first indigenous people in North America were of African descent. What do you have to say about that? And thank you again.
0: Well, I'm familiar with that particular hypothesis, but the problem I have with it is that sometimes, and I've been in this discussion many times with people who make that hypothesis, it leads to the idea that really slavery did not exist. For example, which I find repulsive and revolting. Now, you're probably familiar with the work of the late Ivan van Sertima that came before Columbus, who suggests that there are these ocean currents like escalators that can bring people across the Atlantic. In my book on the 16th century, I quote certain explorers who arrived in this hemisphere and suggested that they encountered darker-skinned people. But I think that the overwhelming scholarly consensus is that the inhabitants of this continent came from the west, that is to say, across the Bering Straits, then down through Alaska, to what is now the Pacific Northwest, and then spreading from there thousands of years ago. And that's the hypothesis or the theory that I subscribe to.
2: Thank you for your time. So to what degree do you think more reactionary and entrenched labor unions can be reoriented towards militant approaches? And is that possible, and what actions would be needed to be undertaken to facilitate that?
0: Well, I think it's possible. You probably saw the headlines about the recent election in the state Senate district in the state of Texas, a district that Mr. Trump won by 17 points in November 2024, and yet a leader of the International Association of Machinists in the Fort Worth area actually just won that seat, which is given confidence to many opponents of Trumpism. I think it's possible. I think the potential is there, but as you know, potential means you haven't done it yet. And if I were a betting man, I would say there's a 50-50 proposition that we can turn these unions around. And I say this as a person who comes from a Teamster family. My father was a Teamster. Obviously, I'm a wage worker myself, and when I was a lawyer, I used to be a counsel to the Hospital Workers Union in New York City, which Dr. King described as his favorite union. So I speak with a certain amount of confidence that these unions can be turned around, but obviously it has to come from the rank and file. So we shall see.
2: Thank you.
3: I was wondering if you could comment on two issues that are in the news right now, one being the strangulation of the country of Cuba by the Trump administration in order to bring it freedom and democracy. And because Cuba was a major supporter of the Black Liberation Movement and the Black Panthers here in the United States. And two, the Epson files.
0: Huh.
3: And the lens of which we can see the ruling elite that hold the levers of power.
0: Mm-hmm. Well, first of all, with regard to Cuba, you know, I wrote a book on Cuba some years ago and did research there. And in my book on Southern Africa, I wrote in length about the role of Cuba in the liberation of Southern Africa, dispatching troops to the battlefields of Angola, northern Namibia, defeating the apartheid forces on the battlefield, which is one of the reasons why then Cuban President Fidel Castro Ruz, received the stormiest applause when he showed up at Nelson Mandela's inauguration in the spring of 1994. Cuba's in dire straits right now, to put it mildly. I mean, obviously it's a manifestation of the so-called Dunrow Doctrine, as enunciated in the National Security Strategy of 2025. That is to say, focus on the hemisphere. And the first step, of course, as we said, took place on January 3rd, 2026, when Cuba's lifeline with regard to petroleum was snatched away, because apparently the regime, the resultant regime under Delcy Rodriguez, has decided to curtail oil shipments to Cuba. It's unclear how Mexico will respond, because it also had been supplying Cuba with petroleum. Pressure is being placed upon Caribbean islands to cut ties with Cuba. For example, the New York Amsterdam News, the Black Weekly out of Harlem, reported last week that Antigua, the former British colony, like many Caribbean islands, has been forced to cut ties with Cuban medics. And they complied, and now Antigua went to Ghana to attract Ghanaian medics, which, of course, is then going to strip Ghana of its medics. So it's a very dire situation. Of course, China has sent $80 million in aid of late. There might be a possibility of Russia, a major petroleum producer, sending petroleum stocks to Cuba. With regard to the Epstein files, actually, I spoke about this. You can find it online. You can find it on YouTube. And I made a number of points. One is that it's obviously an X-ray of the billionaire boys club. Musk, Howard Lutnick, Richard Branson, Virgin Airways, et cetera. Their depravity, for example. Secondly, and obviously, it's not only the exploitation of women, which is something on the Wednesday broadcast I analogized to the exploitation of black women during the course of slavery. But I haven't seen in the commentary a unique aspect of this particular exploitation, which is the exploitation of women from Eastern Europe. For example, the front page of the Financial Times of London just this past Saturday had the story about Bill Gates, the founder of Microsoft, who supposedly contracted a sexually transmitted disease. And then, according to, this is all from Jeffrey Epstein. It's not from an exchange. Jeffrey Epstein, of course, was a practitioner of the dark arts of blackmail. He wrote many memos to himself and obviously was a kind of intelligence asset, if not agent, to the Mossad of Israel, and perhaps to the U.S. Central Intelligence Agency, in gaining information about the rich and powerful and then using it for leverage, for example. you're probably familiar with the scandal. I'll come back to Gates in a minute. The scandal in London with Lauren Mandelson. He's with the Gordon Brown government a decade or so ago, the prime minister. He's getting privileged information about the British economy and then emailing it to Jeffrey Epstein so Jeffrey Epstein can trade on it, which, of course, exposes this nonsense that Jeffrey Epstein was this sort of tax wizard. That's why people flocked to him. But actually, he was like a clearinghouse for intelligence, intelligence of all sorts. But back to Bill Gates. So supposedly, Epstein says he contracted the STD from a Russian woman. And there hangs a tale, because after the collapse of these regimes in Eastern Europe, you had a very significant exploitation of the women coming from these regimes, not only in terms of Bill Gates. The heir to the Epstein fortune, such as it is from Belarus, for example. And, of course, Mr. Trump himself, his first wife was a Czech, his current wife, Slovenian, Slovenia being a former province of socialist Yugoslavia under Tito, for example. So that's an aspect I haven't seen that, even in terms of some of the so-called left-wing commentary, which, as you can see, I have a whole critique of the U.S. left wing, so...
4: Hi, thank you for being here, and I would like to hear your thoughts on forgiveness. I believe that forgiveness will change the world, and I think that when we look at the history of the civil rights movement and gleaning from the wisdom of the MLK 63 pledge cards and the 10-point pledge cards of 66 of the Black Panther movement, we've got something like that started on the ground here in Minneapolis. And what we don't have is any kind of continuity, not any kind of moral agreements or being able to come together with some cohesiveness to allow this movement of resistance to endure for a long time. The administration is using its playbook of fascism, and food sovereignty is the next on the list. And if we look at what's been happening, we aren't really aware or awake to the fact that the supply chains are going to shift, and all of the people who are kind enough to be paying for their neighbors their food, where are we going to get that food? And Minneapolis has got a rich history of urban farming and the idea that food sovereignty is a part of anything that has to happen here. But what is the role of looking at extracting what works, the solutions that work, and refining them here in the cities? Thank you.
0: Well, thank you. I mean, I was preparing to respond to the question of reconciliation, and I'll respond to that, and I'll try to respond to the second part. It reminds me of South Africa. You know, they had the Truth and Reconciliation Commission after apartheid, and it's been mirrored in a number of different societies. The problem, I think, is that reconciliation, like so many things, is dependent upon the balance of forces. That is to say, if our side is in the driver's seat, we can drive a hard bargain with regard to reconciliation, including reparations, for example, for the misdeeds of these transgressors over the centuries. But if the balance of forces is against us, reconciliation can be sort of a milquetoast approach, letting the transgressors off the hook. So stay tuned. Let's see how the situation evolves.
5: Yeah. And that's it for today's show featuring our geopolitical analyst, Gerald Horn, delivering the Mahmoud Alkati Distinguished Lecture in American Studies at McAllister College in St. Paul, Minnesota on February 6, 2026. The lecture title was How Trump Happened, A View from History, and we also played some of the Q&A. We'll post the rest of the Q&A and actually the entire event on our podcast. This is On the Ground, the voices of resistance from the nation's capital on 36 stations on the Pacifica Radio Network and on all your podcast platforms, including Spotify, Apple, and Android at On the Ground, W. Esther Averam. Further information is available at our website and on Twitter and Facebook at On the Ground Show, or my Instagram page, which is Esther_Averam. That's ESTHER_IVLikeVictorEREM. The music we played this hour included our sample remix of F'd Up by Macklemore And our theme music for the show is Voodoo Child by Jimi Hendrix. I'm Esther Averam. Until next time, take good care and keep raising your voice. Peace.
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0: Hello and welcome to Behind the News. My name is Doug Henwood. Normalcy extends its reign, two guests, two segments. We'll hear from Orly Dyer on Israel's latest destructive rampage in Lebanon, and then from Annie McClanahan about, as the subtitle of her book puts it, tips, tasks, and gigs in the age of service work. Israel, which has been hammering southern Lebanon in the characteristic orgy of destruction, agreed to a ceasefire in several stages earlier this year, in part as a corollary of the now-expired peace deal, such as it was between the U.S. and Iran. In its usual way, Israel has largely ignored the ceasefire, extending its previous orgy of destruction by wrecking the southern part of a country it's been abusing for decades. Why? What is the extent of the destruction? What is it doing to Lebanese society? How does Hezbollah fit in? To answer those questions, let's turn to Orly Dyer, a professor of political science at the University of Paris-Dauphine and Sciences Po Paris. Her book, Hezbollah, Mobilization and Power, originally published in French in 2014, was published in English by Oxford University Press. Orly Dyer. So what exactly is Israel doing in southern Lebanon? What's its goal? What's happened to the people who are living there? What's the landscape look like in southern Lebanon now?
1: Since November 2024, right, the Israeli army has massively worked on destroying the south of Lebanon. Now, we're talking about a surface area that covers between 5 and 10% of the Lebanese territory. Paradoxically, that was made possible thanks to the ceasefire I was mentioning, reached by Israel and Hezbollah in November 2024. What I mean by that is that as long as Hezbollah was fully engaged in the battle, the Israelis could not get into the Lebanese territory beyond 1 or 2 kilometers deep. So the Israelis needed to have Hezbollah refrain from attacking them with everything they got in order for the Israelis to be able to destroy the south of their northern neighbor. So it's not thanks to any Israeli military efficiency per se. One important point to be made is that while Hezbollah has behaved, one has to admit that, one has to give Caesar what belongs to Caesar, while Hezbollah has behaved perfectly after the ceasefire of November 2024, unfortunately, Israel never had. According to several official sources, whether Lebanese or international, Israel is said to have violated the ceasefire at least 14,000 times. So that's roughly, I made a little bit of math, that's roughly 25 times a day. You know, there's even a joke now in Lebanon. It's a sad joke, but still a joke in Lebanon about it that goes, what does ceasefire means in Hebrew? And the answer is they cease, we fire. Since the ceasefire, Israel has been methodically destroying the south. That means scorching the land, burning forests, orchards, plantations of all sorts. That means also poisoning water springs and wells, sterilizing agricultural lands. More tragically, that also means that the Israelis are destroying entire towns, cities, and villages in the south. They use ammonium nitrate, an extremely powerful explosive, to bring houses, whole buildings to the ground, whether related to Hezbollah or not, whether Muslim or Christian. I mean, churches are targeted as often as most. The Israelis are objectively using Hezbollah as a pretext to eradicate any manifestation of human presence in the south of Lebanon. Now, there's quite a lot of talk about, like, okay, is it strategically useful?
0: Yeah, what is their goal here?
1: From a purely, I would say, military angle, the policy is completely useless. So first, you probably heard about the new, the little drone, the FPV, fiber optics, new little drones that Hezbollah has been using lately in the south. So the problem is they're impossible to detect before they hit the targets. The Israelis are completely in the blind here. The Israelis talk about the idea of pushing Hezbollah to the north and hence putting a safe distance between the Hezbollah rockets or the Hezbollah rocket launching sites, I would say, and the Israeli border. The idea is to secure the northern Israeli lands, but that's also meaningless because it turns out that it's a policy that the Israelis already used in the 70s when the Palestinian armed groups were operating from South Lebanon. The Palestinian groups would fire rockets on the north of Israel. But guess what? The rockets back then had ranges of just, you know, a few dozens of kilometers. So pushing back the Palestinians north to the north, I don't know, up to 30, 40 kilometers deep into Lebanese territory, so the rockets wouldn't reach Israel. That made sense in the 70s, right? But it doesn't nowadays. I mean, Hezbollah has rockets with ranges that can reach, I don't know, several hundred kilometers. So burning the south of Lebanon to push back Hezbollah at a safe distance from the Israeli border is really a completely shallow narrative. It has no sense at all. What I find interesting is that the Israeli society, let's forget about the authorities, let's forget about the Netanyahu administration, let's talk a little bit about the Israeli society and, you know, burning the south of the northern neighbor. The Israeli society as a whole is actually perfectly aware of that uselessness of that anti-Lebanese policy. You know, in late May this year, there was a survey published in Haaretz, and that survey revealed that almost 75% of the Israelis approved the brutal action of their army in Lebanon, while almost the same number, that's the paradox, a bit more than 70% of the Israelis admitted that they knew it won't change anything and wouldn't bring any result. I don't know, is it spite? Is it rage? Is it just, you know, the pleasure of harming the northern neighbor? We have a question to ask the Israelis. Now, from a Lebanese point of view, because you ask, like, what about Lebanon then and what kind of effect it has on the Lebanese? So obviously, for the Lebanese, especially the Lebanese of the south, I mean, it's a tragedy, you know, hundreds of thousands of people out of, total population of 5 million, roughly. So hundreds of thousands, actually a little bit more than 1 million, have lost their homes, their means of living. Quite a lot of them have no idea when they'll be able to go back to their homes. And the vast majority of them are displaced and they're facing tragic living conditions.
0: From the extent of the destruction you're talking about, it sounds like Israel just wants that to be completely uninhabited in the future.
1: Yes, because especially that they're using phosphorus and ammonium nitrate, that kind of chemicals, you know, they just go deep into the soil and then they leave obviously cluster bombs everywhere. So even if one day, hopefully, you know, things go back to a sort of normality, it's going to take, I don't know, decades for the Lebanese to make the area safe for people, you know, to go around, let alone to grow crops and raise cattle, because that's a very agricultural area. The Israelis are also working on the long-term, I would say, long-term damage.
0: Well, the defense minister, Israel Katz, says the plan is to stay there long-term. They've made it pretty explicit what they're up to.
1: Yes, he's actually very candid about it. It's funny because in a way he is embarrassing his own government, who is now, you know, in a negotiation process with the Lebanese government. Because on one side, the Israelis, whether in Washington DC, in Roma, anywhere, they're meeting with the Lebanese. The Israeli government is promising the Lebanese that if the Lebanese government behave, you know, they will, the Israeli army will leave the south of Lebanon. They keep repeating that they have no intention of annexing South Lebanon, etc. And then, Katz is just telling everybody, no, actually, we have no intention whatsoever to leave. And that completely discredits, I would say, the whole process. And that puts both the Israeli government in a tricky situation and the Lebanese government in a tricky situation. Because as you can imagine, the Lebanese government is trying to sell those discussions that are diplomatically a little bit tricky to the Lebanese population.
0: How do you negotiate with a country that so explicitly violates every agreement it ever makes? I mean, there's a ceasefire underway and they're obviously not observing that. So what more can you do?
1: Exactly. That's the problem. It's like, by the way, there's a lot to say actually about those discussions. Okay. Because nowadays, I mean, there's a major drift between, the government in Lebanon, the government of Nawaf Salam, who was, by the way, appointed both by the U.S. and Saudi Arabia in early 2025. So there's a drift between the government on one side, Hezbollah mainly on the other, but not just Hezbollah, but Hezbollah on the other side, yes. Because the discussions between the Lebanese and the Israeli delegations, they are difficult to sell to the Lebanese population. Quite a lot of Lebanese are uncomfortable with the very idea of discussing directly with Israelis. In Lebanon, we have a law that completely forbids the Lebanese to have any direct contact and exchanges with the Israelis. And if you do that, then that's high treason and you might hang. The government in general is not that popular over those. We hear a lot in the U.S. There's a figure that keeps coming back of 80% of the Lebanese allegedly supporting the negotiations. It's supposedly a Gallup survey. That's utter rubbish because I would rather say 80% of the Lebanese are actually not in favor of the discussion. You know, even within the Lebanese government, we have moderate, very respected politicians, very Western friendly, very welcome in DC, in Paris, etc. And they explicitly voice their disagreement with the discussions. And then I would

0: very interesting and actually paradoxical narrative about the damage that they did to Hezbollah since 2024. So on one side, they explained that they completely eradicated Hezbollah, that Hezbollah was wiped out off the face of the earth. And then in the same time, they're saying it is still there. It is still dangerous. And it is so dangerous that we need to completely eradicate the south of Lebanon. So at some point, you know, one reasonable question would be, okay, which is it? You know, I mean, for a totally destroyed organization, obviously Hezbollah seems to still have quite a lot in the pipes. There's also that whole thing about disarming Hezbollah and same thing. We heard members of the Israeli government saying that 75%, 80% of Hezbollah has been disarmed, or the disarmament of Hezbollah no longer exists. Well, it turns out that people who really work like on that kind of topics, like militias and how to reintegrate like militias after wars in society or regular armies, we all know something, which is you cannot disarm a militia if the militia does not want to be disarmed.
1: I'm speaking with Aurélie Dyer, a scholar of Lebanon generally and Hezbollah specifically. They have no incentive to give up their arms. Why would they?
0: There's no incentive, but even beyond the notion of incentive, in terms of feasibility, in terms of legitimacy, okay, I think we have two main points here to take into consideration. First, it's the nature of Hezbollah itself. You know, Hezbollah cannot be summarized, or can be, sorry, summarized as a part of the Lebanese society in arms. A militia, by definition, is a society arming itself and entering an armed struggle. You know, it's a thing that comes from the bottom, right? And history has taught us that you cannot take guns and weapons from average people if they don't want to give them to you. I mean, what are you going to do? You're going to knock at each door and say, hello, Mr. Hezbollah, can you please give us your guns? And then they're going to say, sure, here are my guns. Okay, fine. But how can you be sure that that's all they have? How can you be sure that they're not going to buy new ones the moment, you know, they're gonna give their gun back? You know, the gun market, the weapon market, worldwide, it's a vast market. It's open. It's, people tend to usually underestimate how easy it is to buy guns. Especially,
1: I'm an American. It's very easy to get guns here.
0: You know, I was going to mention actually the U.S. I mean, the American people are actually in the best seat to understand exactly that. You know, every time there's a tragedy in America about, like, I don't know, a crazy guy or a kid in some high school, you know, opening fire on people, there's that debate about, like, how can we guarantee a better arm control, stuff like that. And every time the answer is the same. It's like, it's a very complicated thing, you know. How can you go and take the weapons off people's hands? And we also have to keep in mind one thing regarding Hezbollah, is that at the end of the day, when Israel occupied Lebanon between 1978 and 2000, you know, when Hezbollah went after the Israelis and eventually, you know, kicked them out of Lebanon, they didn't use very sophisticated weapons. You know, they used basically Kalashnikovs, basically AK-47s, and a little bit of guts. Because we also have to keep in mind is that facing Hezbollah, we have an Israeli army that is not used to, you know, like terrain combats. You know, they're very bad at the corps à corps. And that's something that is very well known about the Israelis. And by the way, they admit it. They don't know how to fight. The Israeli army is an army that kills, but does not fight. Okay, so they don't like that. So Hezbollah is not really worried about, like, the need for sophisticated weapons to eventually kick the Israelis once more out of Lebanon.
1: But now these fiber optic guided drones have really changed the military balance too, haven't they?
0: They did, actually. They did. So initially, there was that whole discussion about Israeli technology that could see coming the Hezbollah drones, the Hezbollah long-range rockets coming from afar. But now with the fiber optics, okay, so they're very small drones. They actually can go very far as 50, 70 kilometers deep into the south, and sometimes even, they cross the border and they go over.

0: way into the Israeli airspace. And the thing is, they're absolutely impossible to detect on radars. So the Israelis basically realize that the drone is there only basically when the drone hits the target. Hezbollah has released quite a lot of little videos actually showing how those things work. The Israeli government admitted that those FPV, fiber optic new drones used by Hezbollah, are a strategic challenge for the Israeli army.
1: What effect has the war on Iran had on Hezbollah and Lebanon generally?
0: To make a very, very long story very, very short, I would say that the role of Iran in the outcome of the Israeli war on Lebanon lies mainly in the negotiations that are taking place or trying to take place between Washington and Tehran. Because if you remember, I mean, Iran has made it very clear that Lebanon, a true ceasefire in Lebanon, was part of the package deal that was negotiated with the Americans. To the point, by the way, that if you remember too, as soon as June 20, so just after the Iranian-American MOU was signed, Iran closed the Hormuz Canal once again as a retaliation for the fact that the Israelis were maintaining their attacks on Lebanon. So what lies ahead for Lebanon, yes, it does depend definitely on the outcome of the American-Iranian talks. It really depends on whether the U.S. administration is going to favor either the J.D. Vance or the Rubio vision for the Iranian dossier. You know, the latter intends to give a complete green card to Netanyahu when it comes to escalating in Lebanon, while I would say the former is a little bit more disposed to answer some of the Iranian demands more favorably, and potentially that could also mean that could be also good news for Lebanon.
1: It certainly looks like the U.S. has lost the war with Iran. I suppose the you know, Trump every now and then threatens to destroy the entire country, which I suppose is possible. But short of that, the U.S. is looking pretty impotent in the face of Iranian resistance.
0: Yes, but that's also why Lebanon, I think, is a playground for all the frustrations, whether American or Israelis, to express themselves. It's like the Lebanese are going to pay the price of the fact that everything went wrong in Iran.
1: This is like a psychopath acting out.
0: Yeah, it's a childish rage, cheap rage, because militarily, strategically, and even politically, diplomatically, it's completely useless. You know, there's no return on investment whatsoever in that crazy brutality that is used against Lebanon.
1: Lebanon is a society with a lot of ethnic and religious fissures. What's happening under this assault?
0: I would say that in the media and at a mezzo level, the Lebanese society is divided between two camps. Some people are saying what the Israelis are doing is horrible. Obviously, the Hezbollah is very upset with the discussion with the Israelis. They consider that it's treason. And then we are told there's all the other Lebanese, so the non-Shia Lebanese, who are cheering or very happy with what is happening in the south, because at the end of the day, it's the Israelis doing the dirty work on behalf of the Lebanese army and the Lebanese government, and to get rid, you know, of Hezbollah on behalf of the Lebanese. And turns out that in reality, on the ground, things are way more nuanced and more complicated than that. There was some hope in some medias, mainly whether, as I said, a Christian far right, or even some Sunni bourgeois milieus who look into, you know, we would like more stability, even if it means, you know, peace with Israel in order to do business. So in order to do business, we need stability, we need peace. So there was some talk about, okay, let's give a chance, right, to the discussions with the Israelis. But very quickly, everybody realized, first of all, that the Lebanese were giving away quite a lot of things that the Lebanese society considers to be untouchable, sacrosanct. Some aspects of an agreement of 14 points between the Israelis and the Lebanese, quite of them actually shocked everybody in Lebanon. There was some talk about the Lebanese government committing to never complain for any international organization and institution against Israel. There was some talk about the Lebanese government renouncing sovereignty over the south as long as the Israeli demands in the south were not reached, which means a total riddance of Hezbollah, and obviously, and that's not possible. So quite a lot of people eventually changed their minds in Lebanon and said, we are giving the Israelis quite a lot, way too much. We are behaving as a conquered country, as a defeated country, not as an equal partner to the Israelis. We are giving everything to the Israelis and we're gaining nothing, because at the end of the day, the Israelis are either not respecting their words. There was some talk about the Israelis were all about, we're going to use those pilot areas, you know, pilot towns, pilot cities. We're going to give back a few towns to the Lebanese army and see if the Lebanese army is capable of handling those. And if that's the case, then the Israeli army will let go of more of the towns that they have under their control. And turns out that they didn't. They didn't. And not just that, is while they are discussing, while they are talking, they are having this narrative about the Israelis, the Lebanese. There's that talk about, we would like to go and meet the Lebanese. The Israelis would like to go to Beirut and eat tabbouleh with the Lebanese. And the Lebanese should come and share a beer with the Israelis in Tel Aviv. And we're going to party all together in the same time, you know, in the same time, at the very moment they're saying this. Basically, their army is bombarding everybody in Lebanon. They're not making any difference between Hezbollah, not Hezbollah, as I said, Christian or Muslim. I mean, Israel even attacked villages in the south that during the years of occupations were fortresses of collaborators. They were, you know, far right Christian villages. They worked with the Israelis. They were even in favor of being annexated by Israel. But guess what? Israel bombarded them just like the others. They didn't make any distinctions. So that brought quite a lot of people in Lebanon to feel like, okay, that's definitely a cold shower. You know, it felt like a cold shower. And the reality check, nasty moment.
1: Israel is behaving like a rabid dog. Now they're talking about, you know, going to war with Turkey or something like that. It's just one after another. They're at war with, what, seven countries now?
0: Yes, they're threatening quite a lot of people, but at the same time, so does Donald Trump. You know, he's talking about bombarding Oman.
1: Now, he announced that now the Strait of Hormuz is now U.S. territory. So,
0: yes, but in the same time, he's talking about, you know, giving a phone call directly to Hezbollah. He's talking about talking directly with the Pasdaran in, you know, so every day is a totally different tune. So.
1: That was Orly Dyer, professor of political science at the University of Paris-Dauphine and Sciences Po Paris. Both these schools educate the future French ruling class. After I hit the stop button on the recorder, Orly told me her students are all extremely hostile to Israel in ways she'd never seen before. Further proof that Israel's days of welcome in the imperial capitals are coming to a close. My name is Doug Henwood, and the program is Behind the News, back after a musical break.

0: I was some of Haunted by Phoebe Bridgers from her masterful new album. Next, service work today. We've become accustomed to thinking of the job, with more or less fixed hours compensated at an hourly or monthly rate, as the labor market norm. To some degree it is. It's still the dominant form of labor in the U.S. But that obscures not only a lot of history, but also a lot of the present. Non-standard forms of labor are the subject of Annie McClanahan's almost new book, it was published in April by Zone Books, Beneath the Wage, Tips, Tasks, and Gigs in the Age of Service Work. It's a look at all the exceptions to the oft-posited norm, domestic work, gig work, tip work, piece work. And while it's tempting to see these forms of labor as innovations of the neoliberal era, their roots go far back in time. I like analyses that remind us that phenomena we think of as new often have a very long history. It's not quite true there's nothing new under the sun, but studying history can incline you in that direction. Annie McClanahan is a professor of English at the University of California, Irvine. She writes about U.S. popular culture, political economy, and contemporary capitalism. Back when I was a graduate student in English, people wrote about things like Tennyson's letters. How times have changed. Annie McClanahan. You mentioned Marx's famous hidden abode of production, the world of the factory. A lot of service work doesn't have that sort of abode, you know, Uber drivers, home health aides. Many service workers are visible to us in daily life, but the lack of a specific enclosure can lead us to overlooking them. They're just pervasive, but maybe not the kinds of phenomena we think about. What does that do to the nature of the work, the relation among the workers, their relation to the general population?
1: Absolutely. I think that's a really important question, because one of the things that got me curious about this topic to begin with was thinking about the fact that in ways that are very distinct to the kinds of work that are described by that phrase, hidden abode of production, namely factory labor, service work is conducted very much in public, and we all engage with service workers every day, often many, many times a day. And those of us who are ourselves in the service sector also engage with service workers. So the Uber driver stops for a coffee during their shift, or the barista takes an Uber home from her shift. And because these are forms of work that often rely on methods of wage payment like tips, that means that not only are we interacting with service workers, we're actually also paying part of their wages pretty frequently. Anybody who's worked in the service economy knows that the best tippers are people who have also worked in the service economy. It means that this kind of work is available certainly to a level of sort of cultural awareness, also to a level of cultural representation, so novels, television shows, etc. It also means that there has arguably been more scholarly attention to a phenomenon like platform-based gig work than is entirely reflective of the proportion of those workers to the workplace overall, right? So I'm sort of interested in the fact that you literally cannot count the number of scholarly papers specifically on Uber and Lyft drivers.
0: That's because academics take a lot of Ubers and Lyfts.
1: Yes, exactly. Absolutely. I do think that that's exactly why. And I think that we all are sort of trapped in this very specific experience of complicity that those choices put us in ways that are different from our relationship to flipping over a coffee mug and noticing the, you know, made in Thailand logo on the bottom. Culturally and politically and in terms of popular culture, it raises all these questions. And then as you suggested, it also means that these jobs are incredibly difficult to unionize in traditional ways. That's less true for workplaces like coffee shops, but it's very true for the sort of dispersed workplaces that characterize platform gig work or home health workers or domestic workers who are often now also employed via platforms. It is this sort of paradoxical situation where they're incredibly visible, but also their political protagonicity is harder to achieve.
0: You write about the nature of the wage in these sectors. It's almost as analytically important as the level. It's not the conventional dollars per hour for a fixed number of hours per week. It takes much more irregular forms. Talk about what that nature of that wage means.
1: Part of the way that this whole project started was that a number of years ago, I had this very unusual fellowship that funded me to take about a year and a half of undergraduate courses in microeconomics, because I thought that I wanted to write a book about the intellectual history of microeconomics. And I didn't write that book, in part because I was in a class where the professor was working through compensation formulas, basic microeconomics 101 type principles about compensation, and kept mentioning that from a microeconomic position, from a sort of neoclassical bourgeois economic position, hourly wages are highly irrational because they guarantee compensation regardless of output. And if you go back and look at Taylor's work, for instance, and the work of Taylorist scientific managers in the early 20th century, they're saying the same thing, basically, that piece rate wages and wages that are based on performance or based on output are much more effective from a capitalist point of view than are guaranteed hourly wages. Marx says the same thing in Capital, writing about tenement workers doing hand work in sweatshops, right? And so I got curious about, like, well, what does it tell us that so many scholars and historians and cultural critics sort of assume the hourly wage as a norm, when in fact, if you look both historically and globally, it's actually not. In fact, it's incredibly distinct to one specific period and one specific mode of production. So it's very particular to highly rationalized, highly mechanized manufacturing sector where the machine can determine the output and the worker just has to keep up with the machine. And virtually everywhere outside of the places where that mode of production has been dominant and has experienced high levels of growth, as in the US and most of the rest of the overdeveloped world in the mid 20th century, outside of that context, it's actually not at all the norm. And so I just got interested in these parts of the economy or these parts of the globe or these particular kinds of labor sectors where all of these other much more sort of chaotic methods of wage payment are common. And the history of tips in the United States is just one particularly sort of fascinating place to look at that question, the broader question of, like, what are these other forms of wage payment that have become increasingly common in the 21st century, but that have these longer histories.
0: How do you define de-skilling in service work? There's a lot of it, but it's not like manufacturing, in which previously artisanal labor was broken into pieces and put in an assembly line. What does it look like in these kinds of occupations?
1: One of the sort of things that everybody says about service work, and it's largely true, is that service work is very difficult to mechanize and it's very difficult to automate. And sometimes that's because it's just cheaper. If you can pay someone minimum wage to empty trash cans, there's not a lot of incentive to develop a trash can emptying robot. Sometimes it's because the work can't really be automated. So that would be anything from nursing to folding laundry. So some tasks that are very interpersonal, some tasks that are just actually manually complex, like folding laundry. And so in this sector, we're not likely to see the same kinds of, like, full automation or total mechanization that we see in other sectors. But what you do see is the use of technology to reduce the amount of skill required to perform a specific job. So the best and simplest example is platform gig work, transportation work, where delivery drivers now rely heavily on GPS and on an app that actually creates, like, an incredibly detailed division of labor and rationalization of tasks and of speed. So delivery drivers for instance, FedEx and UPS work in these trucks that are equipped with all of these sensors that have to do with how long it takes you to lean across your body and close the door, how long it takes you to step from the steps of the vehicle down to the sidewalk, how long it takes you to move from the sidewalk to the porch, right? Again, instead of having machines perform that work, we still have humans doing it, but humans are increasingly subject to a discipline, a kind of time management, and a kind of de-skilling and rationalization of movement that is actually very similar to what we might find in industrial manufacturing.
0: What about the experience of time, going back to the old E.P. Thompson territory here, for conventional waged, say, factory workers? The hour is a unit of labor, the workday is pretty circumscribed, but it's different for this class of workers, where the boundary between work and not work can be a little blurry.
1: One of the things that I got really interested in is looking back to the history of domestic servitude, really beginning in the 18th century, because that is actually the first place where we see attempts to write policies and regulations about employer-employee relationships and, like, what are the obligations of the employer? What are the obligations of the employee? That really begins not with industrial work, but with domestic service. And if we look back at that, at the descriptions of, like, what time discipline looks like for domestic servants in the 18th century, you find this phrase that actually comes up in contemporary labor law as well, called the obligation to be available. And so the idea is that the domestic servant's time, like the contemporary service worker or the contemporary gig worker's time, is not actually homogeneous in the way that someone like E.P. Thompson will describe with respect to industrial labor. It's incredibly variable. The worker is required to be incredibly flexible. And that comes up again in the language about hourly wages. So if you think about the term waiter or waitress, those terms imply that part of what that job is waiting. And so when the Fair Labor Standards Act is being written, first in the 30s and then in the 1960s, when they're discussing the inclusion of more service workers into the act, much of the discourse is about the fact that people that work in restaurants spend a lot of time, unproductive time. Maybe you're doing a small task, like you're folding napkins or you're washing glasses or something, but basically you're waiting for the customer to complete their meal. And the idea is that like employers should not be responsible for paying for that time waiting. And the same thing happens with contemporary gig work. Most people that work for apps like Uber and Lyft, they're spending up to 50% of their time waiting between rides. And that time too is not compensated. And so part of the issue again is that because these are jobs where the time and the time discipline isn't as rationalized and isn't as regular, and it has to be much more flexible, that it's almost as if these jobs appear to require these alternative wage forms that aren't measured by time.
0: You mentioned the Fair Labor Standards Act, which is notorious for its exclusions as for its inclusions. But employers and their purchase politicians like to emphasize how non-standardized the work and output of service workers are as a way to avoid regulation. Now, there's a grain of truth to that in comparison to widget-producing factory workers. But how do you respond to that argument?
1: I think you're right. I think to some extent it is true. It's interesting because it is increasingly less true, but they're not claiming it any less. So for instance, like if you look at the example of platform gig work, the reason that those workers can be classified as independent contractors is because ostensibly they're not subject to direct managerial control. That's the sort of primary criteria that's used to distinguish an independent contractor from an employee. But in fact, they've been effective in implementing time discipline and rationalization and de-skilling precisely because that control is happening through the mediation of the app. So it is true that you don't have a human manager sort of standing there and imposing a particular widget output on workers, but the app is doing the exact same thing that that manager would have done. So in many cases, I do think that the industry is making the case for the distinctiveness of this work, while in fact, in practice, what they're doing is trying at every moment to reduce that distinctiveness as much as possible in order to increase output.
0: They also employers invoke the need for flexibility, a word that appears repeatedly in your book, and one that usually makes me think a scam is being perpetrated. To what end? This applies in so many fields, like fiscal flexibility, just regulatory flexibility. It's just, we want to do what we want to do and don't try to stop us. But yeah, how does that notion of flexibility fit into this picture?
1: One thing to say is that this does go all the way back to the management of domestic servants. You know, a couple hundred years ago, this was always an assumption. I mean, one of the reasons that domestic servants are basically required in the 18th century to live in the household of the employer is so that the employer has access to their time 24 hours a day. They have the most flexibility imaginable. And you can see the application of that principle to contemporary service work and contemporary gig work. On the other hand, I do think like one thing I'm trying to wrestle with in the book, and I don't think I have an answer to it exactly, is that like if you look at empirical studies and surveys of people, particularly people who do platform gig work, many workers themselves also do in fact want some degree of scheduling flexibility. They want security and they don't want to be precaritized and they want to be able to have a dependable income and dependable hours. But many people do like the idea that they can, for instance, work around their childcare schedule or in some cases their other job by picking up work on apps as they want to. They like working without the sort of constant supervision of a boss or a manager. Those of us interested and committed to labor organizing, those of us on the left, really have to like think very hard about what is being expressed there and not just assume like, oh, that's simply some kind of false consciousness on the part of those workers. Like, in fact, they would all be better off if they had like a sort of a regular 9-to-5 job. Trying to sort of navigate between being very clear about the ways in which that argument is one that is made by the companies themselves in the service of higher levels of exploitation of workers. And on the other hand, taking seriously the fact that like many people do actually prefer to have some degree of flexibility when it comes to determining their own schedules and their work time.
0: I'm speaking with Annie McClanahan, author of Beneath the Wage from Zone Books. The desire to be your own boss is a longstanding fantasy of the American working class.
1: Yeah.
0: You write about domestic labor in the U.S. Americans have been uncomfortable about the association with old world feudalism in domestic labor in this country, but it's also been heavily associated with slavery. The kind of work is appropriate for a particular population, Black women and later migrants, nannies in New York City. I know it's Caribbean women are preferred. There's something about how Americans have been uncomfortable with domestic labor, although it's been pervasive throughout our history.
1: Absolutely. And I mean, again, you can see this going all the way back to those discussions around the Fair Labor Standards Act, which sort of begin from the premise that both agricultural workers, because they are predominantly Black workers in the South, and domestic workers who are also predominantly Black and also predominantly working in the South, that the exclusion of those workers is the sort of foundational compromise that is required to get the Southern legislators on board with these New Deal labor regulations. And so you can see the anxieties that produces, in part because, you know, this is a period where even the working class, precisely because of what you were just mentioning about the American working class's interest in being your own boss, the American working class in this period is not itself completely settled on whether or not wage regulations are a good thing, in part because they do associate wage regulations with something like wage slavery. And so this very complex discourse emerges where I think a lot of the fears about so-called wage slavery get shunted onto particular kinds of work in order that those kinds of work can be racialized and be understood as sort of uniquely servile or abject, but also paradoxically not deserving of regulation and protection. As you say, that's a history that continues to have incredibly deep impact on contemporary arrangements for home healthcare workers, for nannies and in-home domestic workers, many of whom remain fairly unprotected by federal labor regulation.
0: And speaking of racialized labor, the origin of tipping has a deeply racialized history. It's really worth telling. So how did the tip become so pervasive in American life?
1: It's a very interesting history, in part because anybody that visits the United States from somewhere else is immediately struck by the pervasiveness of our culture of tipping, which is odd because, I mean, as you suggested, right, like in the 19th century in the U.S., there's an incredible amount of anxiety about what tipping suggests about the sort of residues of this kind of feudal, non-democratic past that the United States is not supposed to have. So the origins of tipping, there's a lot of debate about it, but they probably lie in the tradition of if you were a guest in the home of someone with domestic servants in the 18th century, at the end of your visit, you would pay a small amount of cash to the servants of that household so that you could guarantee that they would be serving you as competently as they were serving their master. Those are called vails. And that practice gets sort of distributed to the public sphere with the rise of coffee shops and restaurants and trains, transportation.
0: Yeah, the Pullman porters.
1: The Pullman porters in the early 20th century. And of course, the Pullman company, like, says explicitly publicly, like, we prefer to hire former house slaves, basically, to do this work because we think that they're accustomed to this particular kind of service. And the Pullman company, interestingly, also basically advertises to its customers, to the passengers on the trains, that they don't pay the porters very much in order to ensure that people will feel sort of like, I don't know, morally or ethically compelled to tip so that they can shift more of the labor cost onto the customers rather than having to pay for it themselves. So that's one of the sort of most important origin stories for the sort of history of how tipping becomes normalized in the United States.
0: Interesting detail. The company was run by Abraham Lincoln's son.
1: Yes, exactly. And so they would say, like, Lincoln freed the slaves and Pullman employed them, basically.
0: Piecework. We talked a little bit about that, but this is an old form, renowned for its disciplinary qualities. Talk about its origins, but then its use today at ventures like Amazon's Mechanical Turk, which is something I hadn't thought about in some time, but I guess it's still with us.
1: Yeah, so the origins, again, it has to do with this, like, very complex relationship to mechanization. So piece rate is most effective in contexts where there isn't yet full mechanization. As I said before, like, an assembly line can determine output. It doesn't need to be based on worker effort. And a piece rate system is one where you're basically finding ways to reward and compensate effort. It works best where there's, like, not full mechanization, but there is a fairly high degree of de-skilling and rationalization already, because you really are trying to incentivize speed and you're not necessarily prioritizing quality. So you have to have a system that is far enough from a kind of artisanal model that like quality or skill matters less than effort and speed. And so when Marx writes about piece rate, the primary context he's using is he's pointing out that, you know, in this sort of high period of centralized industrial manufacturing, you have the continued presence of what might appear as this kind of residual form of piece rate wages, where a single garment, like a shirt, might be, the cloth might be cut and the basic stitches might be done by machine tenders in a large centralized industrial manufacturing facility. But then the hems or the buttons or these like smaller sort of finer work might be performed by piece rate workers working in tenement sweatshops, purchasing their own sewing machines, purchasing their own materials, just like the contemporary gig worker has to purchase their car and purchase the fuel, right? So there's this sort of version of piece rate independent contractors, and that's incredibly significant to the development of industrial manufacturing, really from the mid-19th century, well up into the 40s and 50s, by which point the Fair Labor Standards Act has sort of like regulated piece rate wages in manufacturing enough that they're no longer particularly effective. And again, where you have these other techniques of machine rationalization where it's not as useful, but it remains very useful for these other forms of outsourced work. So if you look at a platform like Mechanical Turk or these other sort of micro work platforms that are creating technologies that will basically de-skill and outsource clerical work, the origins of that lie in the use of independent contractors to do work like stuffing envelopes or typing address labels, which is an incredibly common sort of business practice in the beginning, really in the 40s and 50s with the rise of temp work. And again, that's also mostly women doing that kind of work in their own home. And the discourse around it is
0: I did
1: like
0: that sort of work in my youth too.
1: There you go. Exactly. Exactly. Yeah. All of that is coming back, right, with these new sort of platforms that appear like these like sort of novel innovations, but in fact have this longer history.
0: And now resistance. I was thinking back on Process World, 1980s magazine that chronicled subversive
1: I love
0: activities.
1: Process World.
0: I really loved that, devoured that magazine when it ever arrived. It chronicled the subversive activities of tech workers, basically sabotage. Are we seeing anything similar today?
1: Yeah, you are. So one thing I write about in the book is about sort of coming back to this idea of piece rate wages. Piece rate wages have always been the site of worker sabotage. So for instance, typists, mostly female typists, learned that if you use the return key rather than the tabulator key on the typewriter, you can kind of juice the piece rate. Similar things happened in the canning industry where piece rate is very common. So workers have always tried to find sort of workarounds for dealing with piece rate wages through forms of sabotage. And I do think you see something really similar in the context of this kind of de-skilled clerical work that's happening through platforms. For the most part, as I said, piece rate employers can't really care that much about quality because they're prioritizing speed and output. And so piece rate workers on these platforms are sort of using that to their advantage by producing the like basically the lowest quality work possible while still meeting the requirements of the task. And one of the things that that's led to in the last few years is that many, many workers are using AI to perform these tasks in lieu of doing them themselves. One of the interesting things about that is that when you continually feed AI material back into a program that's being used to train AI, which is what a lot of the work being conducted on these platforms is, that's what it's for, is to train AI systems. When you do that recursively, it actually breaks down the AI model. It's sort of garbage in, garbage out, right? Where the AI model degrades quite quickly when it's being fed and trained on material that it has itself produced. It's such crap. So it's so crappy that like it's just eating its own shit, basically. And the result is that these systems basically start to fall apart.
0: And finally, what about more traditional labor organizing? I mean, it seems a very difficult population to organize given the dispersion of their work. Is there a way to get around that, or is that really not appropriate to the field?
1: Traditional labor organizing in microwork is incredibly difficult. There have been some really interesting efforts. There's a platform called Turkopticon, which was created by labor scholars and labor organizers in order to try to bring at least some transparency, a space for workers to talk together about what they were experiencing on the app. Those things have been really useful, but they haven't amounted to anything meaningful as a form of labor organization. I think probably the best solution is to imagine like some kind of like really profoundly wall-to-wall organizing where formalized tech workers in the developed world might include, as part of their union campaigns, demands around the treatment and wages being paid to micro workers who increasingly are working in the underdeveloped world. And so I think that's probably the only way that I can imagine traditional labor unions being able to capture these workers, because it is an extreme form of outsourcing, right? It's outsourcing. It's outsourced to all of these other places. It's highly anonymous. It's highly decentralized. It's very hard to figure out how these workers could be brought together under a collective bargaining agreement in a traditional sense.
0: That was Annie McClanahan, professor of English at UC Irvine and author of Beneath the Wage from Zone Books. That's it for me, Doug Henwood. Let's go out with this, some of 16 Tons, a song written by Merle Travis, but made famous in this version, released in 1955 by Tennessee Ernie Ford. Till next week, bye.
2: Some people say a man is made out of mud. A poor man's made out of muscle and blood. Muscle and blood and skin and bones. A mind that's weak and a back that's strong. You load 16 tons. What do you

0: one morning when the sun didn't shine, I picked up my shovel and I walked to the mine. I loaded 16 tons of number 9 coal, and the star boss said, well, bless my soul, you load 16 tons.
1: Annie Tho knows this neighborhood of tall conifers and big leaf maples well. Unlike much of the city, Victory Heights in northeast Seattle has a vital urban forest, groves of Doug firs and western hemlock whose canopies clean the air and roots keep stormwater from flooding into basements and waterways, where merlins, those fierce urban raptors, made a comeback, and birds of all kinds find habitat. But it's changing.
2: We're losing it really rapidly right now because of the rules and development, the lack of protection of trees.
1: Over the last few years, lots, some with groves of trees, others with one or two 100-year-old trees, have been clear-cut to build large homes. Tho points to a lot where 26 trees were removed to build two mini mansions.
2: They're about 3,000 or more square feet with a 500-square-foot garage.
1: Many were on the lot's periphery, but city code allows developers to clear to the property lines and build for development potential. Though a renter is all for density and affordable housing, but most residential development is market rate. Over the last 10 years of rapid population growth and changes to zoning, existing tree protections have often been ignored or disregarded. Tho and others want the city council to update an 11-year-old tree protection ordinance that recognizes the critical ecosystem and public health services mature trees provide, especially in a climate crisis. At a recent city council hearing, advocates lobbied for a draft written by the Urban Forestry Commission, a city advisory group. Josh Morris, a representative from Seattle Audubon, serves on the commission and testified at the hearing.
3: There's tremendous public support to turn this around and myriad good reasons to do so. We can figure out how to become denser, more affordable, more equitable, resilient to climate change, and stay leafy too.
1: Based on the most recent canopy assessment in 2016, says Morris, the city is losing trees at a rate of 100 acres per year. City Councilmember Dan Strauss chairs the Land Use and Neighborhood Committee, which handles trees and land use codes. Strauss is sympathetic to those trying to protect mature trees, having watched the neighborhood where he grew up, Ballard,
4: literally be bulldozed in front of me. There were some builders that protected trees and there were some that didn't.
1: Density and tree protection shouldn't be at odds, he says.
4: We need to have the density to create the housing for all of our new neighbors. We need to protect the trees that we have, and we need to retree the parts of the city that are currently barren.
1: Back in the Victory Heights neighborhood, Mac Murphy, an architect, talks about the attempt he and several neighbors made to buy an adjacent double lot with 49 trees. They were outbid by a developer who's preparing to build. Murphy admits protecting trees may make it more difficult and expensive, but it is possible. He did an initial design
5: that, you know, kind of had a little road that meandered back into there and you know, took advantage of the trees. And it could have been lovely and a real asset to the city. And look at the light coming in off those trees up there right now.
1: Murphy is familiar with codes required before building, which include rules to protect significant trees.
5: But somehow, they're not enforced. It gets to some point in the system, and then the system just seems to quit working.
1: The Department of Construction and Inspection, DCI, is responsible for building permits and tree inspections on residential lots. Of 400 staff, it has two arborists. Shonda Emery, a DCI urban planner, says they're working on recommendations made by the Urban Forestry Commission to expand the definition of exceptional trees.
6: And then looking into adding replacement requirements for significant tree removal.
1: The department is also considering modifying tree removal limits in single-family zones. Their priorities are increasing canopy cover in historically underrepresented and low-income areas of the city. Given the rapid loss of trees on residential lots under DCI, tree advocates argue tree inspections should be moved to the Office of Sustainability and the Environment, which oversees the Urban Forestry Commission. They want a moratorium on cutting trees over 24 feet in diameter and all large conifers. They'd also like the city's climate action plan to include strategies for mature tree retention and tax incentives for smaller homes that protect mature trees, among other recommendations. Councilmember Strauss thinks it's possible to pass a new tree ordinance within the next 9 to 12 months. September through December is consumed by the budget process. But first, the whole city family, as he puts it, the mayor, the council, DCI, and other stakeholders need to be on board.
4: At that point, then we can reengage with advocates who should never stop advocating. Advocates absolutely have to keep advocating.
1: It's likely something Annie Tho and others trying to protect Seattle's remaining residential mature trees plan to do.
2: It's in our hands to start protecting our trees, to treat them as something we need to steward.
1: She pauses to listen to birds in the conifers.
2: For not just ourselves, but our children and grandchildren and generations to come.
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1: Hello, ahlan wa sahlan, and welcome to another episode of Arab Voices, a syndicated radio talk show that airs on dozens of radio stations in the U.S. and Europe since 2002. This is Saeed, executive producer and host of Arab Voices. During this episode of Arab Voices, episode number 1231, I will have a couple of segments. First, we will listen to the Electronic Intifada newscast, a summary of the latest developments in occupied Palestine and Lebanon, including the ongoing Israeli genocide in the Gaza Strip and the ongoing Israeli atrocities in the West Bank. During the second segment, I will air some of the remarks and eyewitness accounts on the catastrophic situation in the occupied Gaza Strip and occupied East Jerusalem, delivered during a webinar organized by Doctors Against Genocide. We will hear from Iyad Amawi, Palestinian aid worker, representative of the Gaza Relief Committee and coordinator for local non-governmental organizations in Gaza, and we'll hear from Dr. Nadira Shalhoub Kevorkian, Palestinian Jerusalemite feminist, a professor extraordinarius at the University of South Africa, the global chair in law at Queen Mary University of London, visiting professor at Princeton University, and author of numerous books. Let's begin with the Electronic Intifada newscast, a summary of the latest developments in occupied Palestine and Lebanon, presented by Noura Barros Friedman, associate editor at the Electronic Intifada.
2: This is the Electronic Intifada newscast. I'm Noura Barros Friedman, associate editor at the Electronic Intifada. It's day 1049 of Israel's genocide in Gaza. Here's a brief summary of some of the latest developments this week in Palestine and Lebanon. In Gaza, Israel has continued to massacre children, women, and men against a looming water shortage due to Israel's ongoing blockade of fuel, infrastructure materials, and spare parts, pushing municipal services toward